0: Brian Tuberty in for Ed Vasey. We're going to be unpacking the politics of the day now from Andy Burnham's busy in tray ahead of Parliament's return to restore Britain becoming a greater political force to be reckoned with, arguably. And why do people in New York think that Lidl is cool? Now, pressing question today, let's talk to two times cool cats. We've got Sarah Dightem. Hello, Sarah. Welcome to the show. Nice to see you.
1: Hello, good to see you too.
0: Michael Binion, live and in glorious Technicolor. Welcome, Michael.
2: Thank you very much.
0: Okay, so here we are. The rain has arrived just in time for the bank holiday weekend, as is traditional. And it's a good reminder that the summer is nearly over and Parliament is about to return. Andy Burnham has been pretty popular with voters over the summer. But there are some tricky issues coming down the tracks that could cause him serious political problems. So we're going to start today by having looked through his in tray. The biggest thing on his agenda, obviously, is the budget. We'd like to know what's happening there. And we know he'd like to include some popular cost of living measures, but his headroom is very limited and he needs to find more money for defence. The Chancellor, John Healey, has hinted that we shouldn't expect a big departure from Keir Starmer's restrained approach to the economy. He promised fiscal discipline in an interview with Sky News.
3: First priority for me, for first duty, I would say, for any Chancellor is fiscal discipline. People hear Chancellors say that, but what does that mean? It's the bedrock of economic stability. And Andy Burnham and I have said, in lockstep, we will keep control of government spending, we'll hit the fiscal rules, and that will be the bedrock for the budget that I bring in 2 months' time.
0: Okay, that's the Chancellor speaking on Sky News. So the suggestion is Andy Burnham is going to be just as tight with the finances, really, as his predecessor, Keir Starmer. That may be necessary, but it won't be popular, Michael.
2: It won't indeed, but it is necessary, as you say. There simply is no money, and particularly if Burnham wants to put through these various ways of helping ordinary people, you know, the bus fares cap and extra help for energy bills and all that sort of thing, which are popular, but of course they cost a lot. And if you're going to save money, the one obvious way to save it is to cut the extraordinarily high welfare bill. And nobody likes to see that, particularly not those who are getting the money. And if he's going to find money for defence, as they've all promised they will, well, where's it going to come from?
0: Yes, that is the big question. Sarah, the abacus will be out, won't it?
1: Yeah, and I mean, this is the kind of classic Prime Minister-Chancellor dynamic, right? In that the Prime Minister says, I've got all these lovely things that I'm going to do for you, and the Chancellor is basically the mum of the, you know, national economy, saying you spent all your pocket money and absolutely no chance of you having that, matey. But it is, you know, I think it's easy to be popular before you're actually tested, before you actually have to put anything really on the line in terms of decision-making, before you have to say no to people, right? The things that are really going to be big tests of Burnham's ability are, I think, whether he can do anything about the welfare budget. That is really crucial. And I think it's one of those things that should be such an easy win, right? If you frame it as get people into work, that's great. Everyone wants that. That is literally the foundation of Labour politics. It shouldn't be difficult. And yet it perpetually is something that governments, not just Labour governments, Tory government too, completely founder on this issue. Can he do that? Can he do his big social care project? Because again, that would be fantastic. You know, that would save money for the NHS if you do it properly, if you implement it well. You know, like, that is money in the bank, but down the line. If he can do that, that would be amazing. Very, very hard to do. And then you've got things which are, you know, which are less about the money, although money is involved, and more about the politics of it. So things like the early release programme, which is, you know, that is a political, you know, it's a political improvised explosive device, isn't it? Just waiting to go off under you at some point. And again, completely necessary, completely justified. He's had a bit of a ticklish time with the politics of it so far, and whether he can actually, you know, sustain it and get it all the way through is a big challenge.
0: Communications will be important, Michael, in terms of selling, as Sarah points out. Has it got a lot of, not bad news, but difficult news to bring to the public table? One suspects he'd be better at that sell than his predecessor, for sure, but maybe the bar was pretty low.
2: Well, the bar is low, but he certainly will be better. I mean, that's one of the reasons he was popular in Manchester. He was very good at communicating his policies.
0: Yes.
2: And they weren't always easy sell policies. I mean, he did some things in Manchester that were quite difficult. He had to grapple with expenses and costs and all that sort of thing, just as he is having to do now. But he's a good communicator, and he comes across as straightforward, open, sincere. I mean, everyone wants to appear sincere, but he does appear to get on well with people. And in fact, this is reflected already in the opinion polls, where Burnham is now the political leader most trusted. I mean, that is quite an achievement. After 2 years of Labour misery, where Reform was way ahead of them, he's ahead of Farage, he's ahead of Kemi Badenoch, so he's clearly doing the right sort of thing. But again, it's not just how he says it, it's what he says that will matter.
0: Yeah, and how he approaches all of that. We'll move on to the social media ban, because it's such a big story and it affects nearly everyone. Arguably, the phone in our hand is nearly the 11th digit to add to our 10 fingers and thumbs. So let's talk a little bit about that, because it's another Starmer policy that Burnham is continuing with, social media ban for under 16s, the government confirming that the plan will be implemented by the spring and will go further than the policy in Australia by having stronger age verification requirements. Sarah, are you hopeful that this government can make the ban work? Do you think the ban is policeable?
1: I'm tentatively hopeful. And I'm also, you know, I feel quite infuriated, actually, by the tendency of people to move straight to, is it something that can be implemented? There are always going to be workarounds. There are always going to be, you know, teenagers are famously not rule takers, often do quite like to do things that are not what they're supposed to be doing. But the important thing is that, you know, as with any law, like, it's not as if the police are around here making me not steal things every time I go to the supermarket. The function of the law is not just that you get prosecuted or you get banned from doing stuff. The function of the law is that it says what our standards as a society, as a community are. And to embed this idea that actually social media isn't somewhere that you just turn kids loose, you know, when they're too young to drink alcohol or smoke, but fine, just put them where all the snuff is, that'll work out well. That is a good principle to establish in law. And, you know, the more robustly it can be implemented, the better. Yeah. But, you know, I'm absolutely in favour of it purely on kind of normative grounds.
0: Yeah, Michael, I always feel, as Sarah alluded to there, the more I read about this, especially in recent weeks and months, the more the mobile phone issue and online issue is feeling like alcohol and cigarettes. It's just damaging, not necessarily the liver or the lungs, but in this case, the mind.
2: Indeed it is, yes. And when you read about how many hours teenagers spend on their phone and how obsessed they become with who likes them and who doesn't like them, I mean, this has led to suicides and all sorts of terrible problems. And we've already seen schools taking a pretty tough stance. Many schools are now saying no mobile phones in the school, or if you have them, they've got to be locked up when you arrive. It's, again, not easy to enforce, but schools are pretty resolute about it. And we've also now seen these big lawsuits in America against the companies that they say have been exploiting children by making access to websites too easy and not safeguarding young people with their platforms, and that clearly will make it make it easier for the government to get its message across. These things are not suitable for young kids.
0: Yeah, and so equally, Sarah, don't we as adults, so-called, should be leading from the front in many ways? Like when I go to a gig and they say you need to put your phone in a pocket, you know, for these, depending on the concert. The last one I did was Bono in New York or something like that. I put the phone away. I have to tell you, I felt a sense of relief that the phone was out of my hand for a couple of hours. I felt a certain freedom to that. But we as adults need to lead from the front and say to children, look, we're happy to do that, rather than facing the phone the whole time and pretending that it's their problem when it's sort of ours too.
1: Yeah, I think that is a very reasonable thing to say. And, you know, I completely agree with you. I think there's this feeling that if your phone is there, if you've got reception, then there is this sense that someone could be expecting something of you and you could be letting them down by not answering them. And every time I'm, you know, like in some kind of wilderness where I'm out of reception or at an event where I can't be on my phone, like you say, I feel this enormous relief of just like, they can't get me. No one can come for me. And I think that should be like that should be quite instructive, right? If yeah. your experience of something being taken away is so entirely positive,
0: yes.
1: maybe it is not actually a good thing in your life. Maybe you would be happier with yeah. a bit less of it.
0: I remember talking to some children once, and they were nearly

0: which I like living in.
1: Bring it back, eh, Robert. Robert Harris, who I'll be talking to on Saturdays on Times Radio, wrote a book called The Second Sleep, and it's kind of mischievously looks at that sort of world. But he's back in ancient Rome now with Agrippa, but that's for another day. But Sarah, you were gasping with joy at the mere suggestion of a phoneless life.
2: Well, no, I mean, it's my kids are 20 and 24, and they, you know, quite often, you know, like we'll watch older movies together, and yeah. they will just be astonished, and, you know, like, I mean, you can't really say nostalgic because it's not their nostalgia,
0: yeah.
2: but feel this huge grief for this idea that there was this version of life where, you know, like what I think, I mean, maybe this is like a classic middle-aged person take on technology, but to me, just like the perfect median of technology, where you kind of get on the internet in the library, but it wasn't in your life all of the time.
0: That's the one. Well, I'm so glad you mentioned the library. Now we're more reminiscences. Yes, well, come on, Michael.
3: Yeah, the problem is that the phone thing affects you even in extreme old age, because I now find I get furious if somebody doesn't reply when I send a message. You know, I send a text saying, are you up for meeting? No answer. Come on, answer the phone. Yeah.
2: Michael, do you know the word for what happens to you? You have been aired. That's what happens.
3: Aired.
0: Can I just sort of finish this on one point, which is this. When my kids were young, we used to watch TV together. And as an adult who was spending too much time on the phone, I decided to treat the phone at home like somebody, like a cigarette. And you wouldn't sit on the couch and smoke anymore. And if somebody else was smoking, you'd say, you know, I'm not really into that. So the phone, I'd say, well, let's put them away.
3: Yeah,
0: if you want to use
3: good
0: it,
3: idea.
0: Hop outside to the phone section. And I know it's a bit draconian, but just for the purpose of, say, watching Shrek together or something, you
3: quite
0: know,
3: right.
0: there should be a time, shouldn't there? A time in a bit. Let's talk about the battle for the right in politics at the moment. There was a council by-election in Dover yesterday that I can assure you was very interesting. It was won by the Greens by a margin of just 34 votes, and Reform had been expected to win. They lost because of a split in the right-wing vote, with Restore picking up 10%. So it was Restore's best electoral performance outside of Great Yarmouth, where they were very, very, very strong, obviously. And if they keep doing well, that'll be bad news for Reform. Michael, it's fascinating. Do you think Rupert Lowe minds that he's helping to usher in a new era for the Green Party?
3: I think he'll be disappointed. But actually, I don't think he'll be so sorry that he's beaten Reform, because there's bad blood between them.
0: Yes.
3: They each think that the other has betrayed the whole cause, and the whole movement that appeared to be unstoppable now seems fragmented, and is fragmented. And I have to say, I wonder really what Restore can do. It's still a bit... really a one-man band, and it's trying to be ever more right-wing, you know, outflank Reform on the right. But we don't really know what their policies are, except their populist appeal to people who just feel discontented, as to some extent are the Greens. I mean, the poor old Tories and Labour have been put to one side. They didn't do very well at all, considering it was a Tory council before the councillor resigned. Well, good for them. Let's see what the Greens can do.
0: But do you think that the enmity between the Reform and Restore is such that they will tolerate the result they got with a Green victory, because they'd rather the Greens win than either the other party on the right?
3: That's very often the case. It's like, you know, communists, they can't bear anyone else on the left. I mean, the splittists, as they would call them, you know, those who fragment the whole movement. There is a mutual dislike, almost hatred, between Restore and Reform. But I don't think either of them will be very happy with the Greens. And I think they'll be sitting back saying, well, let's see what they can do. And when it goes wrong, as it almost certainly will, then they'll pick up the pieces and say, we told you so. And meanwhile, Labour and the Tories will say, well, what about us? And even the Lib Dems might pop up and say, we're here still.
0: Sarah, I mean, a good day at the office for the Greens. It's fair play.
2: Right, yeah. I mean, I assume they're probably quite surprised that it turned out this way. Yeah. It's all very, you know, nip and tuck. They may not necessarily have all their pencils sharpened ready for day one in the office. Michael's completely, completely right about the mutual loathing between Reform and Restore. They really, really hate each other profoundly. I think there's a very interesting dynamic kind of at play with the rise of Restore. So one of the things that Reform has, or rather Nigel Farage personally, has always been incredibly good at has been quarantining anything that goes too far, anything that crosses the line to sort of blatant extremism, totalitarianism, racism. You can kind of argue that he's sort of lost his touch a bit over this summer.

0: But he's been very, very good at appealing to, you know, middle Britain, not frightening the horses. Restore don't have that pressure. And as Restore have come in to make these more extreme arguments, Reform, or elements of Reform, have then kind of gone into competition with Reform and tried to offer a more and more extreme version of their politics. Which means, if you then go back to the centre of British politics and you look at what the Tories are doing, suddenly the Tories have been kind of released from this incredible burden of being in competition with Reform. They don't have to have that fight anymore. They can be the normal ones while Reform and Restore are over on the other side being absolutely bonkers. Yeah. And I think there is, I think it's interesting. I don't know how it's necessarily going to play out long term, but I certainly think one of the things that has happened this summer has been that there has been a bit of a settlement back towards the centre, and the main two parties have picked up a bit of ground that, you know, seemed potentially permanently lost recently, and that we can see that there is a bit more public appetite for, you know, normality and competence, just, you know, delivered by by non-depressing politicians. Yes. I guess
1: normality and competence, there's two words I haven't heard for about 5 years.
2: Very important words, yes. Absolutely right, yes. Competence. Well, that's what the country's crying out for. That's Burnham's big challenge, to show that they can not only get it right, but do it. Everyone is just waiting for action. I mean, Burnham, to some extent, has been putting it all off until the party conference. He's announced a number of things.
3: Yes.
2: But he hasn't actually yet done them. You could say, well, yes, Parliament's not back yet. He'll make big announcements when it happens. But what everybody in the country is wanting is, say, just do it. Get all these things done.
1: Yeah, and that's what they are waiting. And that's why next week and the coming months are going to be so important.
2: Oh, yeah.
1: I want to talk about the Defence Secretary, Wes Streeting, who was talking about the amount of homophobic abuse he's been receiving since taking the job. He said he'd faced an unbelievable volume of abuse because people cannot cope with the idea that a gay person might lead the armed forces. Sarah, does he have a point?
0: I mean, yeah, 100%. I think it's really interesting that he said this on a podcast, I think.
1: Yes,
0: there's often
1: a
0: temptation for politicians to kind of build an identity around being a victim of harassment and make it their lead thing. So I find it interesting that Streeting didn't bring this up until it was, I think, brought to him on this podcast. So that's the first time he's spoken about it.
1: Yeah.
0: And obviously, like, there are ingrained prejudices against gay people in the armed forces. I don't know why. Have you ever seen a beefeater? They are as, you know, they are as camp as all day. But nonetheless, that.
1: Yeah. It's still, Sarah, we've lost your link there. Michael, you were nodding.
2: Well, I'm picking up what Sarah said. I think that's a very good point, because very often masculinity is always associated with soldierly strength.
1: You know,
2: the armed forces are masculine, and hence they can't understand why people are gay and are not the traditional masculine type. I mean, they may be masculine seeming, but people associate that with the other. And homosexuality was actually illegal in the armed forces, at least any expression of it was, until quite recently.
1: 2000, apparently.
2: 2000,
1: yeah,
2: yes.
1: I'm quite shocked to
2: hear
1: that.
2: I mean, it is extraordinary. I mean, in my lifetime, I remember the time when even private homosexual behaviour was illegal, and people could be prosecuted for behaviour in their own homes.
1: Yes.
2: It's extraordinary. I mean, it's refreshing that things have changed. This is, frankly, nobody else's business. It doesn't matter. You don't need to know bedroom antics. That's not the point. The point is, are you good at your job? Are you competent?
1: Yes.
2: Are you a sort of person who can lead the armed forces or be defence secretary or whatever it might be? And I think Streeting is quite right, first of all, to keep it private until asked, and secondly, to say, well, actually, this abuse is unacceptable.
1: It feels like, in some ways, Sarah, two steps forward, five steps back, because, you know, with Pete Hegseth as Secretary for Defence, to give it its proper title, he appears to be kind of rolling back on a lot of what's so-called DEI appointments. And although they did have apparently a warm conversation over the phone and so forth, but he's not somebody who you would have thought was a gay-friendly secretary.
0: No, you wouldn't think that. And there's, you know, been an issue in the US armed forces of them actually expunging talent because they have sort of made themselves a hostile environment for gay and trans serving members of the military. Super counterproductive. Like, that is a very very stupid ideological thing to do, especially when you are in a situation where war itself is changing so rapidly and you really need to be able to draw on the like the broadest range of talent that you can access in terms of dealing with the way the military action is, you know, it's basically like transforming in front of our eyes, right? Like, we have not lived through a more rapidly changing version of warfare, I think, than, you know, if you go back to like the demise of cavalry, right, would probably be the nearest analogy to how quickly things are changing now.
1: Sarah, if you don't mind, I'd like to talk to you about Williamsburg, a place I've been a visitor once or twice. Very trendy, very cool place, now completely outpriced in New York. What's happening there that has caused queues out the door?
0: Well, Williamsburg has finally achieved civilization because they have a branch of Lidl. And what a joyful day for the people of Williamsburg, yeah. Because Lidl is... So I remember in the 1990s when the German budget supermarket started rolling out into the UK, and suddenly my mum started coming home with these gigantic hauls of, you know, delicatessen meats and jars of olives and, you know, all of these fantastic treats. And I was like, where has it come from? She's like, Lidl. There's a Lidl now. We've entered the true world. And I would say I split my grocery shopping in between a true middle class person. Yes. I split it between a little bit of Marks and Spencer's, bit of Sainsbury's, Lidl. Lidl is the the mother load. It's where I buy most of my stuff. I get so excited when people who don't know Lidl will not appreciate the joy of the middle of Lidl, which is the middle aisle with the changing.
1: I haven't heard so much excitement since Charlie Bucket left the chocolate factory.
0: Wait, I've got more to say.
1: Come on, keep it coming.
0: So they have these themed weeks. It's just been Greek week at my local Lidl. I've stocked up on some very good olive oil. Soon it should be coming back around to be Spain week, the best week, in my opinion, because you get pulses in jars, life-changing. Sorry, Michael, do you have anything to say
2: about
0: that?
2: Yes. I came across them, actually, long before they arrived here, I came across them in Germany when I was correspondent.
1: You were ahead of the curve.
2: Yes. Ahead of the curve. But what amazed me is that they had all these things in boxes, unpacked. You just had these great cardboard boxes with all the products in them. Of course, that's one of the ways they saved money. They didn't bother to unpack it, pay lots of people minimum wage, whatever, to put it on shelves. You helped yourself out of the box. And I thought, what a clever idea.
1: What a clever idea. Well, I think it's so lovely to end our chat today on such a joyful, smiley, happy moment. And it's the simple things, isn't it, in life? Every little counts.
2: Every little counts. That's the slogan. That's
1: a slogan. That's a mix of my shopping metaphors there, I think, certainly. Michael Binion, Sarah Dynam, thank you both so much. Have a lovely weekend, and thanks for being with us today.
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11: Good morning. This is Mark Tyler with the Times Radio News. The government sending a rapid deployment team to Nepal to support British nationals and their families affected by the devastating flash floods. It's part of a wider response, which includes £5 million of humanitarian assistance for relief and recovery efforts. More than 2,000 people are still missing in the country, including dozens from the UK. It's reported that the US has threatened to oppose Britain's sovereignty of the Falkland Islands if Andy Burnham does not increase defence spending. It's understood that the proposal is among measures being drawn up by senior defence officials at the Pentagon as an incentive to hit NATO's 5% spending pledge. A Times investigation has found that explicit photos and videos portraying sleeping and unconscious women have had millions of views across social media platforms such as X, Reddit and Pornhub. Ofcom has faced urgent calls to crack down on the material. Constance Kampfner is political correspondent at The Times.
12: It's really difficult to get a clear sense of the scale of the issue, and that's partly because some victims might not realise that this is rape. I mean, it's often spoken about as if it's a bit of a grey area. It's not, according to the law. Also, they might not know that it's happening to them.
11: Andy Burnham has been warned by a senior ally that increasing taxes on wealth in the budget would be stupid because it would encourage entrepreneurs to leave the country and damage economic growth. In an interview with The Times, Lord O'Neill says that if the government raised taxes in the budget, it would demonstrate that ministers were not thinking about growth as sincerely as they claim they are. Seven more people have been arrested in an operation combating alleged organised crime in northeast England. Detectives say they're not linking a house fire which killed a young girl and her aunt near Middlesbrough to last weekend's fatal head-on crash on the A66, which killed seven, including two police officers. All the sport now with Tom Clayton.
13: Manchester City have gone top of the Premier League table with a thumping 4-1 win away at Crystal Palace. Two goals each for Erling Haaland and Ryan Cherki means they make it two wins from two. Palace, however, remain winless. In the Championship, Birmingham City finally got their first win of the season. They beat Wrexham away from home, having drawn their opening two matches of the Championship campaign. England have ended the second day of the second test with Pakistan in a commanding position. They're on 81 for 3 in their second innings with a lead of 261. Emilio Gaye and Harry Brook are set to return to the crease on Saturday at 11 a.m. but there is rain forecast in London. And Andreas Leknessun and Tobias Johannessen made it a Norwegian 1-2 on stage 7 of La Vuelta as their country mourns the death of King Harald. The teammates crossed the line wearing black armbands, having led a successful breakaway. Slovenia's Tadej Pogacar finished 19th, but extends his overall lead to 3 minutes and 50 seconds. Get more on the Times website and app.
14: Welcome to Frontline. I'm Amy Kellogg here today with Boris Nadezhdin, who was until very recently Russia's last anti-war politician, not in jail. Boris had to flee the country in recent weeks because he was not only labeled a foreign agent, which is not so uncommon, but he was also facing a court case for extremism. You probably remember Boris had a very bold bid to run for president against Putin in 2024 on an anti-war platform. That was allowed for a short while until the Kremlin really got spooked, seeing the long queues of Russians waiting to add their signatures to his campaign. And the Kremlin then put the kibosh on it. So here today, we will talk to Boris about the incredible fact that you have managed to stay free since 2024. How is that, Boris?
15: I start from the very beginning of my political activity because about 40 years I am in Russian and even in Soviet politics. First time I was elected in 1990 in my electric district north to the Moscow. And the last 20 years I am in opposition. I criticize the government, I criticize Putin's politics, and more strongly, I criticize the war in Ukraine from the very beginning of this war. And I should say that I don't know exactly why so many years, about 25 years, I criticized politics of Putin and criticized war, and I was not in prison. I was alive and I was in Russia. And everybody was very surprised by this fact. I don't know exactly why it was possible, because for the words, these very words that I were saying in Russian television, in YouTube channels, and in my meetings with people, for these very words, some other person in Russia was in jail for many years. I don't know exactly why. I can imagine two reasons. Reason number one, I never crossed the red lines. In 90s, I was not in a position. In 90s, I was working for Russian government, for Kremlin administration. But of course, it was administration, not Putin, but Yeltsin, President Yeltsin. It was quite different. But I know the mechanisms. I know the real way of ruling of this administration. And I can imagine, number one, I never crossed the red lines. Red line number one, you can criticize politics of Mr. Putin, but you must not criticize Putin itself, Putin like person. You must not say bad words about him. And people who said bad words about him and criticize his family, etc., like Alexei Navalny, like Ilya Yashin, was in jail, and we know what about. I never made it. Because, frankly speaking, I treat like senseless, like not a good idea to criticize Putin like a person. And red line number two, I never received any support from foreign governments, from foreign money, etc. It's red line number two. And the person, for example, who appealed for sanctions of United States, of European Community, for sanctions against Russian government, it was red line. And I never support. Maybe some guarantee for me was that I am personally familiar with everybody in Russian government. As we say in Russian, I drank a tea with Putin, with Sergei Kiriyenko, who is now chief of Russian internal politics, with, for example, Speaker Volodin, with Speaker Matviyenko. They are speakers of Russian parliament, etc., etc., and practically with everybody Russian great positional officials, but not young, but everybody at the age of 60, 65, and 70 years, like me. So I know everybody.
0: But maybe why would that protect you, Boris, do you think?
15: Again, I don't know exactly. I can imagine, because in Russian life, the personal relations has a very big price, really. And the people which are familiar with Russian big officials, for example, Ksenia Sobchak. Ksenia Sobchak is in law with Putin, is native in law with Putin, and he can speak much more than other journalists in Russia.
0: Oh, you say she's an in-law. She's his goddaughter, right?
15: Yeah, really. And so maybe this way. But now the red lines has moved dramatically. Red lines is quite moved because now we have a very bad situation in Russia. War is now 4 years and half of year. But first three and a half of year of war till the beginning of this year, there was no real war in Russian cities. War for ordinary Russian people was only in television. And television, Russian television, said the people that everything is good, our army is will have a victory as soon as possible, etc., etc. But from the beginning of this year, the situation has changed dramatically in Russia because each day Ukrainian drones strikes Russian cities. We have a very big inflation, the rise of prices in shops. And even food and medicine and other traits is costs more and more and more. And the mood of people changed to the bad side. And second, the rating of Putin and the rating of a governmental party called the United Russia, Единая Россия, is governmental party, their rating is coming down, down, down, down. Of course, this rating is very high, if we say from position of democracy. The rating of Putin in the beginning of war was rising and was about 80%. 80% of people in Russia supported Putin. Now it's decreased and about 60 or 65%. Of course, 60 or 65% is unreal dream for Western politicians. But for autocratic regime, the autocrat should have only one good rating, 100%. And when it's coming down, it's very bad signal. And so, in this situation, the the situation for Russian people is worse and worse and worse, and the reaction of authorities is to strong the repressions. And so, when I was running for presidential election 2 years before, it was quite possible to criticize Putin and to appeal for peace. Now it's absolutely impossible. And you see the situation with me and with party Yabloko. Yabloko party, Yabloko means apple in Russian. Yabloko party was for peace too, like me. And when we and when me and the Yabloko party begin to running in elections of State Duma this year, saying we should stop the war, etc. For example, this is my for this year, my posters, etc. And the first word is peace, mir in Russia, peace, fair elections, strong cities, and development. And it is now impossible in Russia. You must not say about peace in your election. And me and party Yabloko begin to say peace, and was legalized like participants of elections. And now we are banned from elections.
0: Yeah. Boris, let me ask you, you could say peace before, but young people going on to Red Square with a little sign saying peace were arrested. Is that because of the sort of opaque nature of Russian politics? Or again, is it because you had a certain protection having known these people for so long?
15: In Russia, we have very strange situation. If ordinary people, like student, with this very peace standing, he can receive big fee or even in jail. But I am, I am the official politician in Russia because these titles were adopted by election committee. I officially write the letter to election committee, and election committee gives me the legal possibility to say about it. It's strange, but it's really so. But now it is closed.
0: Yeah. I guess, Boris, they want to show or try to show that there is some democracy in the system. And that is why you and Yabloko, Apple, were given a little bit of freedom. You said, Boris, that you drank tea with Putin. What is he like?
15: First of all, it was far from, it was very far from this time, because I'm familiar with Mr. Putin from the middle 90s, where we work close each other. He was the chief in department in administration of presidential administration of Russia. I was the advisor to prime minister. It was practically the same level of Russian officials. And many times we were close sitting together in different meetings, official, etc., etc., etc. When he became a president of Russia Federation, Boris Nemtsov was the leader of our party, and I was the first deputy of Boris Nemtsov in the party. And Boris Nemtsov and me went to Kremlin and talking with Putin several times during his first term, from 2000 till 2003. It was first term of Putin. And we, with Nemtsov, was one of the leaders of official opposition in State Duma. We have a big fraction in State Duma. Not very big, but rather influential in this time. And we talked to Mr. Putin. And this time, Mr. Putin was obviously in very good, very good mind, understanding of situation. He has very, very beautiful memory in his mind, in his brain. He always had a lot of figures, a lot of facts, and was demonstrated a very deep understanding of problem, of any problems. Boris Nemtsov and me talk, for example, with changing the obligatory service in military, in Russian military, in Russian army. Because this time we had obligatory military for 2 years for each young man that time. And now we said with Mr. Putin that we should go to contract army, not obligatory, but contract. Contractation of young people who wants. If you want, you go to army. If you don't want, you don't go to army. And at last it was made by Putin. And now the Russian army is mainly contract, not the obligatory service. And et cetera, et cetera. And this
14: but there is an obligatory service now, isn't there?
15: Yes, but only 1 year, and the obligatory service is not for everybody. I think maybe 15 or 20% of all young men go to this, approximately. In this time, it was absolutely sure that Putin is for democracy, for market economy, for competition in economy, and for good relations with West. It was absolutely sure. But people are changing. People are changing, especially when they're 25 years in power. 25 years. It's absolutely crazy. I think every normal person, if will have this big power for 25 years, okay, you will have big changes in your mind and your understanding of life. And it's a big problem of autocratic regimes. It's a bad decision to be in power so many years.
14: Does Putin have enemies, Boris, inside the system, among the ultra-rich oligarchs, if you still call them that?
15: Not enemies, but how to say better. Many years I have no talking with Mr. Putin, more than 20 years. In maybe 10 years before I can contact with the next level of Russian administration. The person like Volodin, speaker like Kirienko, etc., etc. But last few years, I have never contacts with second level, but I have a lot of contacts with next level of Russian administration. It's the mayors of the cities, deputy of State Duma, senators, vice governors, for example, and deputies of federal ministers, because for 40 years in Russian politics, I know practically everybody. And some people, very big officials, are afraid of talking with me because it's a danger for them, because KGB is observing for everybody. But some people, which I know 20 years, go to my kitchen in my home, drink tea with me, and we talk about situation. What should I say? Number one, this time they are absolutely loyal to Putin. Not loyal, they do not really believe in Putin's politics, but they say to me, Boris, we are like in army. We are like in army. We have a chief, he gives our commands, and we made it. Of course, we understand that not everything is good. We understand the problem. By the way, the main problem for these people, which are responsible for cities, which are responsible for regions, the main problem for them is mobilization. They said to me that when Putin declared mobilization in October of 22, it was the worst time for us because we received the very big we have received, they say me, we have the very, very big receipt of bad mood in the people. And we see the big problem with stability in our cities, with social stability, And so, frankly speaking, I do not believe in big mobilization in Russia because from the military point of view, it's senseless. And from the political point of view, it is a very strong risk for the system. But all these people are now in, like in army. They are in situation when they have no choice. Because, for example, they say to me, I ask him, why are you in system? You can, many of these people theoretically can move out from the system. Theoretically. They have money, they have connections in some West, etc., etc. But they said to me, for example, Boris, I have 20 or 25 years of my life to receive this position, like a mayor of city, like deputy of parliament, and I cannot move it away. And I'm waiting for the changing of situation. And it is a typical point of view, Not so many people around Putin really believes in his politics. But in autocratic system, it is a typical situation. Oh, well, one time I have already seen this very situation. One time, in 80s. In 80s, when I began my political activity and struggling with communist government, everybody was communist. Everybody were communist in Russian, in Soviet bureaucracy. Everybody. And Communist Party received 99% of votes in the election. 99%. Not like 60% like now Putin. And the great majority of these communist people, when situation has changed and Boris Yeltsin became the president of Russian Federation, practically all these people became the Democrats for democracy, for market economy, for good relations with West. And we will see the same. I don't know when, but we will see the same.
0: And who, Boris, do you blame for this continuing cycle? Or what do you blame for the continuing cycle of Russians living under repression, one way or another?
15: Very good and not simple question. I think we have a lot of papers and a lot of books about Russia, but from my 40 years of political activity in Russia, I know exactly two things. I know exactly. Things number one, Russian people are not quite different from other nations. And often we can listen something like, oh, in Russia, they slaves for all time, etc. Not, absolutely not. Russian people is European people, of course. European people, mainly. From the times of Peter the Great. It's about 300 years. Number two. In situation after 70 years of Soviet communist authority, Russian people has no experience of real choice in elections, have no experience in democracy. 70 years, it's a very big, it's two or three generations of people. And in this situation, when no experience, when big problems in 90s, with when was it changed to market economy from Soviet economy, it was very difficult times. In this situation, the critical point, is the leader of the country. What is in his mind? In stable democracy, with long tradition of elections, of changing of power, the leader is not very significant for system. Now we can see Mr. Trump in the United States. We can see Mr. Trump, but of course it's unusual president of the United States for last 100 years. But we have Congress, we have courts, we have state governments, etc., etc., and the system is not very critical to the leader. But in authocratic regimes, with no tradition of democracy, with no tradition of changing the power in elections, etc., it's a critical point. I know it exactly, because in 90s, I worked with Boris Nemtsov. And in 1997, Boris Nemtsov was practically the official succeeder, how to say, the person who be the next president. President Boris Yeltsin said, see, Boris Nemtsov is the next president, and everybody knows it. And I was very close. And this time I was thinking I will be as minimum the Speaker of Parliament or maybe the governor of Moscow, etc.
0: And what happened? What happened, Boris? Why did he get bypassed?
15: Well, it's absolutely, occasional situation. Absolutely. If Boris Yeltsin nominated Boris Nemtsov like next president, we will have absolutely different country. But Boris Yeltsin nominated Putin, the person from KGB, the person with specific history of his life.
0: Boris Nadezhdin, thank you very much.
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11: Good morning. This is Mark Tyler with the Times Radio News. The government sending a rapid deployment team to Nepal to support British nationals and their families affected by the devastating flash floods. It's part of a wider response, which includes £5 million of humanitarian assistance for relief and recovery efforts. More than 2,000 people are still missing in the country, including dozens from the UK. It's reported that the US has threatened to oppose Britain's sovereignty over the Falkland Islands if Andy Burnham doesn't increase defence spending. It's understood that the proposal is among measures being drawn up by senior defence officials at the Pentagon as an incentive to hit NATO's 5% spending pledge. Michael Evans is a former Times defence editor.
21: I think it's a rather bizarre sort of move. The US, as far as I'm aware, has no interest in the Falkland Islands themselves. Remember that the US strongly supported, eventually, secretly, but eventually, Britain when the Falklands War took place in 1982. So I really don't think this present threat means very much.
11: Seven more people have been arrested in an operation to disrupt organised crime following the A66 head-on crash near Middlesbrough. It takes the number of people detained to 24. More than 200 extra officers have been drafted in to help Cleveland police. Social media platforms and porn sites are hosting graphic content depicting women being sexually assaulted while they sleep. A Times investigation has found that explicit photos and videos had millions of views across platforms such as X, Reddit and Pornhub. It's revealed that they're available to view in the UK using simple search terms, despite extreme pornography laws banning depiction of rape. Ofcom has faced urgent calls to crack down on the material. Constance Kampfner is political correspondent at The Times and has the story.
12: The law is really clear. You have to have capacity to give consent. So if you have sex with someone when they are sleeping or unconscious, that is rape. There's a law that makes it a specific criminal offence to possess extreme pornography, including realistic depictions of rape or non-consensual sexual violence. Platforms have a legal duty to proactively identify and remove illegal content under the Online Safety Act.
11: A 41-year-old man has died after a large sign fell at a Christian festival in West Sussex. At least six others were injured in the incident at the big church festival in Wiston Park, near Steyning. The event's organisers say they've made the decision to bring the festival to an early close. Andy Burnham has been warned by a senior ally that increasing taxes on wealth in the budget would be stupid because it would encourage entrepreneurs to leave the country and damage economic growth. Prime Minister spent more than a month attempting to convince Lord O'Neill to join his government as either a minister or an economic advisor, but was unable to do so. In an interview with The Times, O'Neill says that if the government raised taxes in the budget on October the 28th, it would demonstrate that ministers were not thinking about growth as sincerely as they claim they are. Heavy downpours and strong winds are expected to hit parts of the UK this weekend. Flood alerts are in place in parts of England, including across the Midlands. The Met Office is urging people to keep up to date with the latest forecasts and travel advice. And meteorologist Aidan McGivern says the extremely dry summer we've had can increase the risk of flooding.
22: When the ground is very dry, it's particularly hard and, you know, hydrophobic. The water runs off it rather than gets soaked up. And so when you see a drought coming to an end because of deluge of rain from torrential thunderstorms, that can cause more harm than good.
11: Now, sport. England will go into day three of the second test against Pakistan with a lead of 261. They'll resume later this morning on 81 for three, weather permitting. For a news bulletin when you want it, search for the Times Radio News Briefing on any podcast platform.
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24: Yes, and I've got a sheaf of papers on my desk. We're going to go through some headlines in a moment or two. But before I do that, I need to introduce my panel. They are Zoe Grunewald, the Westminster editor at The Lead. Hi, Zoe.
25: Good evening.
24: Hi, and it's hello to Joe Phillips, the former Liberal Democrat press secretary. Hello, Joe.
1: Henry, I am loving that shirt.
24: Thank you very much. I bought it in Barbados. You might have thought it was from Ghana or the Gambia. Usually a lot of my fashion comes from there and South Africa, but on this occasion it was from Barbados, beautiful
1: well,
24: island.
1: That and the plant, honestly, it's a ray of sunshine in a rather gloomy evening.
24: Well, I look forward to a brilliant paper review. Let's keep the metaphors going, why don't we? All right, so the front page of the Times, PM warned over, quote, stupid tax raid on capital gains. The warning has come from his, well, the Lord Gatley, Lord O'Neill of Gatley, I should say, who refused to join Burnham's government either as a minister or an economic advisor. And he's given a pretty salty interview to the Times about what a refusal to listen to his advice on capital gains would mean about ministers. We've also got a picture of a family, a tragic family, it says here, celebrating son's Durham place lost in Nepal floods. The Telegraph, America's Falklands threat to Britain. We were talking about this a moment or two ago with Michael Evans, former defence editor of the Times. Boost defence spending or will withdraw support for sovereignty, says Pentagon. And Burnham ducks out of debate on assisted dying. The Mail, surrender. John Healey quit in protest at Starmer's refusal to spend 3% of GDP on defence by 2030. Now as Chancellor, he's shelved the same target just as Putin ramps up threats. So he's being branded a hypocrite. The FT, Healey to defer defence spend target, fiscal curbs box in Chancellor. How embarrassing a position is this? I wonder what my panellists will make of the situation John Healey finds himself given he resigned and helped to bring down Sir Keir Starmer. Also on the front page, buy a tapestry loan offers model for Parthenon marble, says museum chief. We're talking about Nicholas Cullinan, who is the director of the British Museum. And he says, well, you know, this deal that brought the Bayeux tapestry to the UK for the first time in, what is it, 900 or so years, well, it could form a reasonable template for what we might do to resolve the long-running problem of the Parthenon marbles, also known as the Elgin marbles. The Eye, Burnham bounce, Labour leapfrogs Farage in polls after he loses votes to restore. So Labour's on 27%. Reform on 23, the Conservatives on 18, and the Greens on 11, Liberal Democrats on 10, and Restore on 5. The Sun, first Harry and Meg, now Fergie's coming home. She rents UK house after exile at a cost, we're told, of £10,000 a week. The Mirror, Charles quotes shock at horror, King's support for tragic police families. Apparently, Charles has written to the families of both PC's Tom Clough and Matthew Blades, who were killed in that crash on the A66. The Express, Burnham vows to stay out of assisted dying vote. Some people are saying he should have been bolder, but he says he doesn't want to influence the vote. And the Star, Joey Essex, is he still around? The only way he watches Essex TV, Joey, I still can't tell the time. And then The Guardian, we have nothing left. The flood took everything away. A survivor of those terrible, appalling floods yesterday in Bidur, from where the rescue effort is being coordinated. And The Guardian tells us at least 579 have been confirmed dead and 1,900 are missing following the Nepal disaster. All right, let's go through from the top. The Times, Zoe, PM warned over stupid tax raid on capital gains. Lord O'Neill, the former chief economist of Goldman Sachs, he's now a crossbench peer, and Andy Burnham was desperate to get him into his, if not his cabinet or into government, at least as an advisor. He has decided not to, and this has given him the freedom to tell us what he really thinks.
25: Absolutely, and I think there's a reason why there's been a little bit of an obsession from the papers hearing about what Lord O'Neill might have to say, because it was quite well documented that Burnham was trying to get Lord O'Neill on side for some time. That felt like an interesting move because, of course, as you say, former Goldman Sachs banker Andy Burnham is very much perceived as being on a soft left ticket. So many people were wondering what that said about his economic direction. We haven't had an awful lot of that thus far. It's been summer recess. We don't really know what Burnham's planning. And then the fact that he didn't join has made people wonder if there is an ideological void between these two, perhaps on things like wealth taxes. And that was very much reported last week. So I think that's very interesting. reading the interview, I mean, there's the usual chorus of objections here that you might expect from Lord O'Neill. You know, he's talking about things like capital flight. If you raise taxes on the wealthiest, will that cause those with the most money to leave the country? And I have to say, the evidence on this is pretty mixed, as we know. People do say different things. And the main point to suggest is that, yes, some people may leave, but we really have no idea whether the amount of people who will leave will mean that it would be a negative to the Treasury, as Lord O'Neill suggests. And the other point to raise is, of course, Lord O'Neill says, well, I don't think really Andy Burnham needs to raise taxes at all. And that would be great, except, of course, the Iran war is still waging on in the background. That is shrinking by the day, the fiscal headroom. And there are all these pledges that Burnham is looking at, whether that be defence or his own devolution pledge, that are all going to cost money. So, you know, it's very interesting to read Lord O'Neill's thoughts, perhaps not entirely surprising, but it doesn't bring us any closer, I think, to understanding what Andy Burnham is actually going to do about all these problems sitting on his desk.
3: Zoe, thank you very much. Joe, I invite you to look at the language, the quotes that we've got from Lord O'Neill in his interview with The Times on the front page here. He says, as Zoe said, I don't get why they would raise tax. And then he goes on to say, all that's telling you is that they're not thinking about growth as sincerely as they claim they are. They're just being scared and lazy and constrained in dealing with the sacred cows. I wonder how that might go down in John Healey's Treasury.
1: Well, I mean, it's interesting, and actually it's a very good interview that Lord O'Neill has done with The Times, which, and obviously the front pages is the sort of the chunky, sexy bits from it, which looks like a huge criticism of the government. But I think, you know, the reason that Andy Burnham wanted Jim O'Neill to take a role in government is because he speaks his mind and he knows what he's saying. I mean, you know, he's been in government before, he's been a senior banker, and he's a man with his own mind. I mean, he resigned from Theresa May's government, which is why he sits as a crossbench peer right now. And he makes it very clear in the full interview that he wants to be able to have the freedom to disagree with the government and not take the Labour whip. And he does make this very important point, I think, which is, you know, the government has got to be bold on the things where it can cut spending. And he has said it before, the triple lock on pensions, welfare and benefits, and reorganise or rethink how we do land tax, like council tax, that we should be taxing the land, not the property on it. And I think, you know, this is, it will be seen by Burnham's opponents and enemies as an attack on him. But I think it's just sending out signals that, you know, you can't just keep putting up taxes unless people begin to see the benefit in increased public services. But of course, you know, how do you pay for those benefits in public services without finding the money to pay for them? So it is a circular thing. And of course, it then comes on to the whole question of defence, which you've already mentioned.
3: That's right. Thanks, Joe. And Zoe, let's go to defence. So the Daily Mail is accusing John Healey, the newish Chancellor, of surrender. John Healey quit in protest at Starmer's refusal to spend 3% of GDP on defence by 2030. Now as Chancellor, he's shelved the same target, just as Putin ramps up the threats, the paper reminds us. And then the FT, in more sober language, Healey to defer defence spend target, fiscal curbs, box in Chancellor. Just how uneasy is defence on which John Healey is currently sitting, given that he did resign in a blaze of glory, you might say, which proved fatal for Sir Keir Starmer?
25: Yes, it's one of those things, isn't it? Eventually, you will be subsumed by the all-knowing God, which is the Treasury, which always puts brakes on any departmental spending plans that you might have had as a Secretary of State or a minister in a different department. And I think that's exactly what we're seeing here. John Healey did resign from Keir Starmer's government over a pretty public tension between himself, Rachel Reeves, Keir Starmer. I think he said in his resignation letter, you have been unwilling, Keir Starmer, and you have been unable to, and the Treasury has been unwilling, kind of suggesting that actually the Treasury is very much holding the pen in this instance. And now as Chancellor, he might well be seeing the books and understanding that actually it isn't that simple. There are many things competing for space on Andy Burnham and John Healey's desk. Now, you could argue defence is one of the absolute most important of those things, but even if you argue that, it doesn't mean that you can suddenly magic up the headroom or the money to do so, because as we know, it's going to be very difficult for this government to find the

0: isn't something that we can simply address overnight. That is an ongoing issue that many people have, many ministers have flagged before, and it's very much part of how this country balances its books and makes its pitch to the public. So I don't think this is going to be easy for John Healey to move past, and I'm sure he's doing everything in his power to try and get to that target faster. But ultimately, when your hands are tied, and not just by domestic constraints, but by international constraints as well, you really have limited room for manoeuvre.
1: You do indeed. Not something that the Americans will be indulgent of, Joe, because we hear that a member of President Trump's administration will factor this in when deciding whether or not the US is going to support the British claim to the Falklands. You might have heard my interview on that a short time ago. What of yet another review? I think John Healey, who was probably frustrated by Rachel Reeves and Keir Starmer firewalling themselves by launching review after review. Now we've got a quote from a government source saying, the spending review, we will set out a clear path to meet our 3.5% NATO target in 2035 and set a target date for us to hit 3% on that path. That wasn't enough for Healey before, but it's going to have to be enough for him now that he's the person in the Treasury.
2: Well, that's it, if indeed these stories are true. And we always get this in the run-up. Well, we're not even in the run-up to the budget. It's not until the end of October. But everybody sort of thinks they know what's going to be in it. And, depending which newspaper you're looking at, it's either going to be a cold and brutal winter for pensioners, or a crackdown on benefit cheats, or, another nail in the coffin for business, or John Healey, as Zoe just said, fenced in by this. I mean, I think if he doesn't come up with something very significant, which is, there are some things I think. The reality of this, Henry, is that, we've had the summer recess. We know that the burn and bounce is there. We can see that in the polls, in tomorrow's papers. And Andy Burnham has so far, the vibes are good. But from Tuesday, when Parliament goes back, it's going to be full on, and it's going to be full on, with everything coming at you, whether it's the war in Iran, whether it's Trump threatening to support Argentina over the Falklands, whether it's what's going on around the world. And he's going to have to make some really tough decisions. There are suggestions that a lot of these big financial decisions are going to be moved towards the spring spending review. So in actual fact, the budget is less important. But I mean, whether the markets see that, whether businesses see that, it rather depends. But John Healey's got to pull some rabbit out of the hat, if you like, if he's not going to do the one thing that he resigned over.
1: All right. Thank you for now, Joe Phillips, former Liberal Democrat advisor, and Zoe Greenwald, Westminster editor at The Lead. When we come back, we'll look at a few more of Saturday morning's front pages, perhaps including this. First Harry and Meg, now Fergie's coming home. But we might not get to it. Let's wait and see.
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1: Welcoming back Zoe Greenwald, Westminster editor at The Lead, and Joe Phillips, former Liberal Democrat press secretary. Now, when it came to this morning's front pages, Joe, most of them, if not more than half of them at least anyway, had images from the terrible floods, landslides. People are using a variety of descriptions over in Nepal and Tibet. Just two for Saturday morning. The Times has a family that went to Nepal. They were celebrating their son's

0: place at Durham University. It's on the front page, and they're sitting there in front of the Taj Mahal, the iconic picture. And then the FT got a picture of a family that's been rescued by a Nepali helicopter. What do you think about the way in which this story is developing? Because initially we talked about the terrible natural disaster, and now we're hearing more about the individuals, the families, and the sheer scale of the loss.
1: Yes, it's one of the awful tragedies, I think, about foreign news, is that eventually, or very quickly, in fact, it comes down to how many Britons were involved. And that is, of course, the subject of the picture on the front of the Times of the family who'd gone there to celebrate their son getting a place at Durham University. And it's now... The figures are coming in quite slowly, but it's up to sort of about 600. But we know perfectly well from having looked at the utter devastation that it's going to be many, many more. And of course, there's the rebuilding, and there are all sorts of questions about why it happened, and is it climate change, and the peculiarity that China is not really covering it at all, even though, you know, part of it is on the Chinese side. And the other side is on the Nepalese side of the border. And I think, you know, we always do this, don't we? It's a sort of shock horror. Oh, but it's thousands of miles away. Unless it affects a Briton or a British family, we're not really interested. And I think that's terribly sad. I think, you know, there's nothing you can do about it. 'Twas ever thus. But I do think it's a shame that we are so inward-looking sometimes.
0: Yeah, but I must say, in contrast, The Guardian has a picture of an unknown woman who is clutching her sari close to her eyes. She's crying. I think she's in distress. It says here, we have nothing left. The flood took everything away. And that simple but harrowing picture, Zoe, tells you everything you need to know in that one image.
2: Absolutely. It's devastating, this story. This woman who was just living her life, cooking up some food for her family, and then suddenly the flood came and her family ran as fast as they could, and she grabbed her for her husband, but he slipped from her grip and was washed away. I mean, it's the most horrific thing you could possibly think of. And I think the thing about this disaster, which is so appalling and frightening, is not only the images that we've all seen, as Joe set out, which were absolutely horrific, but also the fact that it wasn't as if it had been raining very heavily in this region before this happened. There was really no warning. This was a kind of a massive, this mudslide that was caused by this glacier or this deadly cascade of water and all this debris that just hit this particular river so quickly, so strong. There was no time for any warning for any of these people who were in the path of this destruction. And I think that is what is extremely frightening, how quickly now we are seeing these incidents happen without any warning. No warning system could have prevented this. And therefore, it's almost impossible for these communities to plan, to take stock, to help find their loved ones and to think about what might happen next time. Yeah. And we're going to see things like this happen more and more as the climate disaster unfolds, and we understand how particularly areas like the Himalayas are deeply affected by global warming.
0: Okay, thank you for that, Zoe. There's a story that I want to discuss on the front page of the FT, Joe. Buyer tapestry loan offers model for Parthenon marbles, says museum chief. We're talking about Nicholas Cullinan, who is the director of the British Museum. And I don't know how many years now there's been this wrangle between the Greek authorities and the British authorities through the British Museum for the return of the, well, used to call them the Elgin marbles, now we give them the Parthenon marbles. What do you think about this sense that it's gone well, the Buyer tapestry is here, okay, we don't have to give it back straight away, we'll have it for a while, but of course it's going to go back to Bayeux. And I suppose he's saying, well, look, it can be done, and we need to talk to the Greeks about this, we can loan it to you, and that's how we get over this.
1: Yes, although the fundamental flaw on that is it is actually the marbles belong to Greece in the first place. So, the idea that you can borrow something back that you think is yours and was stolen from you seems to be a little bit offensive. But I suppose, in the interest of trying to do something rather than saying, no, it's not moving out of the British Museum, you might get somewhere like this. I mean, it's amazing, isn't it? The tickets have sold out for the Bayeux Tapestry, faster than tickets for Glastonbury, which is brilliant because people really, really want to go and see it. And I do think it's important that these fantastic treasures, these sort of once in a, well, once in a many, many lifetimes of the 1,000-year history of that, but things like that that people can get the chance to see if it's possible. But I think it might be a better idea for the museum boss of the British Museum to say, tell you what, let's give the marbles back to Greece and then perhaps we could regard this that we've had them on quite a long loan.
0: Yes, and just feed that comment from Joe into a well, the FT tells us that Andy Burnham has retreated from his long-standing calls for the marbles to return to Greece, saying it was a matter for the British Museum to resolve. Yet another U-turn, Zoe, from Mr. Vibes.
2: Yes, I mean, to be fair to Andy Burnham, he has an awful lot of things on his desk, and I don't blame him if he decides this is one row, ongoing row that never seems to be solved, that he's just deciding to tap out of for a little bit. I think we can potentially allow that. But this, this is absolutely, this is ongoing, and I think he will be asked about it. It feeds into some of the culture war stuff that is quite live in the UK about, the UK's history and what we take ownership of, etc. So he won't be able to get away from this. But I think at the moment, it's fair to say there are other, probably more pressing issues he has to deal with.
0: Could be, Zoe. A couple of messages have come in. This is from Monica. I'm probably being very ignorant, but I just wonder why all the people, be they millionaires or experts or politicians who claim to know better, can't just be of help to the government rather than publicly speaking out about how wrong it is. Lord O'Neill is not helping. He's just lobbing barbs. Then Handyman says Lord Widgeon played for the marbles. So is this seller's remorse a new concept? Thank you very much. And then he says Lord Elgin played. That's right, Widgeon. Lord Elgin played for the marbles. Thank you very much indeed, Joe Phillips and Zoe Grunewald. You've been a fantastic panel as ever. It's Henry Bonsu on Times Radio.
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4: I'm Ryan Tuberty and I'm sitting in for Jane Mulkerran. We'll be looking back on the week that was with Sophie Ellsworth, News Corp Australia's Europe correspondent, and Times culture writer Stephen Armstrong. Actor and writer Mark Gatiss will pop by to tell us about the new series of his show, Bookish, bringing with him, of course, his astute observations on class, AI, and the state of modern British politics. 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
10: The government sending a rapid deployment team to Nepal to support British nationals and their families affected by the devastating flash floods. It's part of a wider response, which includes £5 million of humanitarian assistance for relief and recovery efforts. More than 2,000 people are still missing in the country, including dozens from the UK. It's reported that the US has threatened to oppose Britain's sovereignty of the Falkland Islands if Andy Burnham does not increase defence spending. It's understood that the proposal is among measures being drawn up by senior defence officials at the Pentagon as an incentive to hit NATO's 5% spending pledge. A Times investigation has found that explicit photos and videos portraying sleeping and unconscious women have had millions of views across social media platforms such as X, Reddit and Pornhub. Ofcom has faced urgent calls to crack down on the material. Constance Kampfner is political correspondent at The Times.
17: It's really difficult to get a clear sense of the scale of the issue, and that's partly because some victims might not realise that this is rape. I mean, it's often spoken about as if it's a bit of a grey area. It's not, according to the law. Also, they might not know that it's happening to them.
10: Andy Burnham has been warned by a senior ally that increasing taxes on wealth in the budget would be stupid because it would encourage entrepreneurs to leave the country and damage economic growth. In an interview with The Times, Lord O'Neill says that if the government raised taxes in the budget, it would demonstrate that ministers were not thinking about growth as sincerely as they claim they are. Seven more people have been arrested in an operation combating alleged organised crime in northeast England. Detectives say they're not linking a house fire which killed a young girl and her aunt near Middlesbrough to last weekend's fatal head-on crash on the A66, which killed seven, including two police officers. All the sport now with Tom Clayton.
18: Manchester City have gone top of the Premier League table with a thumping 4-1 win away at Crystal Palace. Two goals each for Erling Haaland and Ryan Cherki means they make it two wins from two. Palace, however, remain winless. In the Championship, Birmingham City finally got their first win of the season. They beat Wrexham away from home, having drawn their opening two matches of the Championship campaign. England have ended the second day of the second test with Pakistan in a commanding position. They're on 81 for 3 in their second innings with a lead of 261. Emilio Gay and Harry Brook are set to return to the crease on Saturday at 11 a.m, but there is rain forecast in London. And Andreas Leknessune and Tobias Johannessen made it a Norwegian 1-2 on stage 7 of La Vuelta as their country mourns the death of King Harald. The teammates crossed the line wearing black armbands, having led a successful breakaway. Slovenia's Tadej Pogacar finished 19th, but extends his overall lead to 3 minutes and 50 seconds. Get more on the Times website and app.
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19: From The Times and The Sunday Times, this is The Story. I'm Luke Jones. Do you think Instagram is addictive? You might have a teenager in your life, endlessly scrolling late into the night, haunted by the impossible beauty standards, plagued, perhaps, by notifications during school hours. Or maybe they're consumed by YouTube, Snapchat, or TikTok, losing hours and hours down an algorithmic black hole of mind-mushing drivel. Well, 2026 could be the start of some kind of reckoning.
20: We are following breaking news on a potentially historic settlement in the ongoing legal fight over social media's impact on teens.
21: Meta has agreed to a massive settlement of nearly $17 billion with a bipartisan group of 52 attorneys general.
22: This is the largest settlement against big tech in American history, by far.
19: Meta, who own Facebook, Instagram, and those strange little sunglasses that film people, has settled a case brought against it by a coalition of US states. They've denied wrongdoing, but have agreed to hand over $18 billion and to make sweeping changes to their platforms, to the absolute delight of some parents.
23: I'm very pleased. There's lots of lawsuits coming for these companies, lots of parents. And yeah, I am satisfied. I feel like there's, like, justice is possible.
19: They might have settled this particular trial, though, but they haven't settled the question. Are these changes really going to solve all the issues? Will other platforms get involved too? And what about the other legal cases looming? Isn't this fight really just beginning? The story today, inside Big Tech's $18 billion reality check.
0: Hi, I'm Danny Fortson. I'm the West Coast correspondent covering all things tech out here in Silicon Valley for the Sunday Times.
19: And before we get into actually what happened, what the settlement was, I mean, were you surprised? Was it a shock or were you expecting all of this?
0: I wasn't expecting it. You know, the thing about Meta, they've been pretty combative. Kind of that's their stance and has been for years and years and years. You know, this is not a company that backs down ever. So, you know, I could see the direction of travel and it seemed quite clear that something like this would have to come at some point. But I was surprised that they decided to do this. You know, I think it was only 4 days of trial before they, you know, before they struck this deal.
19: And just remind us exactly, what is this case? Who was bringing it and why?
0: Yeah, so this is four state attorneys general representing about 60 million people. So it's California, Colorado, Kentucky, and New Jersey. But they were representing dozens of other states who had brought similar, you know, similar claims. And it was actually a pretty narrow legal case. And what they're arguing is that, look, you say, Meta, that your products are safe, that is your top priority, that's what you care about, and that is the thing you tell the internet going public. But in reality, you know that these things are dangerous, that they are addictive, that they are harming people. And so it was a pretty clear kind of argument saying, hey, you're saying your products are one thing, but when in fact they are another. And then they went to court to prove that. And of course, they were looking for, initially, the figure was over $1 trillion, which was then dramatically reduced, you know, once they started talking about it in court. But it was still, they were looking for up to nearly $200 billion in damages from the company.
19: Ouch. And what is the charge to Meta in terms of actually why or how these platforms are addictive or bad, particularly for young people?
0: Yeah, so it's worth keeping in mind, you know, the social media industry, if you go back 2004, was when Facebook was founded. So we're, what, 22 years into the social media era as we know it. And throughout, them and the entire industry has said, hey, we're just a platform. We're protected by something called Section 230 of the Communications Decency Act in America. And it says, look, hey, this is a shield. We just host people's views. We cannot be held liable for what you or I or anyone else says on our platform. We are just, you know, the town square, so to speak. And what these attorneys general argued was like, hey, no, you are actually designing these products to be addictive. This is not an accident. This is deliberate. You are trying to lure people in from a very, very young age. And because the longer you have somebody on Facebook, Instagram, whatever, the more what they call lifetime value you hold for the company. They'll put a number on it. If you start in your teens, you could be worth over the life of your, you know, usage of the app, you know, over $300 to that company. So they want millions and millions and millions of teens on the app, no matter how they can get them. And that was the argument that the states were making. It should be said, Meta, even with this settlement, has denied any wrongdoing. And obviously that was what they were arguing in court.
19: And we have seen quite a number of cases actually go through the courts or approach the courts to do with social media platforms and the perceived harms that they're meant to be doing to particularly young people. This one, though, has been described as a landmark case, and so much attention and weight has been placed on this one. Why is that?
0: If you humor me, a little bit of context. If you go back to February, March, there was another case. And it was the first of its kind. In state court in Los Angeles, it was brought by a young woman who was 20 years old at the time. And it was a personal injury case. And again, it was a kind of making a similar argument. She kind of laid out how she started getting on social media when she was 6 years old and explained on the stand in court how all of these apps kind of worsened, exacerbated, caused all kinds of mental health, body dysmorphia, struggles throughout her life. So it's a straightforward product liability case, and she won against Meta and YouTube. TikTok and Snapchat settled out of court before it began. And that was the first kind of chink in the armor of the social media industry. It was the first case, product liability case, that made it all the way to the court, the very first one, and the plaintiff won. So that was the first glimpse of what, you know, what I keep referring to as like the snowball starting to roll down the mountain and get bigger and bigger and bigger. And so if you fast forward to this case, this is not a single teenager struggling with mental health. These are four attorneys general representing 60 million people seeking hundreds of billions of dollars of damages. You know, so that's just the scale of it and the kind of legal heft behind it was, you know, quantitatively and qualitatively different.
19: And the amazing thing is, as you've already mentioned and alluded to, is that this trial in this case did start. We did have a number of days of evidence. What did you hear that interested you? What happened?
0: This case goes back to 2023. The other case in LA went back years. And so what you have seen in the kind of run-up to, as these cases start to finally come to trial, is that there has been years of what they call discovery, which is you are ordered to produce X, Y, or Z documents, emails, reports, whatever it may be, things that maybe the other side doesn't want you to see. Those have all now made it into the public domain. So the same kind of expert witness that the plaintiff in LA relied on, he's a whistleblower. His name is Arturo Bejar. He worked at Instagram for many years on teen safety. He was the expert witness in the case in LA, and he was the first witness that the states brought in this case last week. And again, he's presenting effectively the same picture, the same story, the same evidence. And when you talk to advocates and parents who have lost children, other people who have filed cases, they're saying, look, one of the victories here, regardless of what happens in the court, is that all of this stuff is now in the public domain.
19: And then the amazing thing is not only have all of that information disclosed, but then have that inform questioning of some of the people who are actually in charge of this kind of stuff at the moment. It's like the head of Instagram was on the stand.
0: That's right. Adam Mosseri, he took the stand earlier this week. And again, they're saying, look, we have put in place dozens and dozens and dozens of safety features, which is true. But then you hear from someone like Arturo Bejar, who was, you know, right on the coalface of implementing these things. And he's like, they are designed to be difficult to use. They are hard to find. You have to go through multiple screens to actually implement a change. Yes, they kind of exist, but for your typical user, they won't know how to find them, how to use them. They're safety theater, effectively.
19: Would it be unfair of us to suggest that the reason this settlement came about and we didn't get the full extent of the trial that you and others were expecting is because Mark Zuckerberg was due to take the stand and this settlement kiboshes that? He doesn't have to now sit there in that court and answer some of those questions about some of those issues and others.
0: I don't think so. I mean, Mark Zuckerberg has testified in Congress countless times, so it might be a bit uncomfortable for him, but I don't think that was a driving factor. I think what really is happening here is Meta on its face, very combative. You know, when they're briefing reporters before this trial started, they were very confident. But in the background, clearly, they had already opened negotiations with all of these state attorneys general. And I think if you step back, when you look at the bans that have begun to roll out across America, across the world rather, starting in Australia, places like Indonesia, Brazil, etc., and restrictions across Europe, especially for teens, the tide is shifting. And I think, you know, rather than go to the wall again, spend 6 weeks fighting this case with the attorneys general, I think they made a choice. $17 billion. It's a lot of money to you and I and to most people. But for Meta, this is a company that's worth $1.5 trillion. They brought in $200 billion last year alone. It is not insignificant, but it is also something that they can wear. And the question is, what happens now?
19: Just explain for us what was in that settlement, because we keep talking about the money, 17 or 18 billion, but there's there is a bit of a catch with some of that money in terms of it might not necessarily be that much. And also there's the promise that they're going to make all these changes to their platform in the US for teenagers and young people to make it actually safer for them. What's entailed there?
0: The changes that they say they're going to implement. There's several. And again, this is restricted to teen users right now. A 2-hour daily usage cap. So theoretically, if you're, 16 years old and you've been on Instagram, we hit 2 hours, it shuts down. They're going to implement a nighttime lockout. So from midnight to 6, you simply cannot access the app. No school day notifications. Critically, they're also going to get rid of like counts, these kind of things that promote people just, social comparison, things like this. How many people liked my post, et cetera. They're getting rid of that. They're getting rid of cosmetic surgery filters, which can dramatically alter what you look like and can lead to all kinds of negative body issues for lots of users. They're also going to try to implement stronger age detection because, of course, one of the big issues that they have long talked about is people lie about their age. Theoretically, you're not supposed to be able to have a social media account until you're at least 13. But there are millions and millions of, 8, 9, 10, 11-year-olds who are on these apps already. So those are just some of the changes. And what's really interesting, this is just Meta. So they strike the settlement. And today in America, in some of the few big papers, including the New York Times, they ran a full-page ad inviting their rivals to sign up to the same changes. They call it an open letter to TikTok and YouTube to join us in supporting teens. Kind of urging them publicly to implement the same measures, which is an interesting strategy. And also, as part of the settlement agreed in court, they're holding back about 30% of that $17 billion if the others don't sign on. So there's a lever, there's a legal lever in there that would release more money if YouTube and TikTok eventually sign up to similar measures.
19: The money, you made the point that it's not necessarily an enormous part of their annual turnover pie. Who's going to get it and actually how much might be shaken out of them?
0: Well, so $17 billion, to put it into perspective, is the largest settlement of this kind ever against the tech industry. So, start there. But, a lot of comparison has been made to the 1998 settlement with the tobacco industry, who similarly said, for years, nope, our products aren't harmful. They don't cause cancer. What are you guys talking about, et cetera? And then after immense pressure from several state attorneys general, they finally agreed a $200 billion settlement that would be redistributed to states for to deal with public health issues that had arisen from tobacco use. That's $200 billion nearly 30 years ago, right? So $17 billion, again, from one company is not huge in that context, but it's still more than any company has ever had to pay for a settlement like this. And again, it'll be redistributed to the states. And I think it has to do largely with their size, how many users they have in each state. So states like California will get more money than, say, Montana, which is, really sparsely populated. And they can use that for any number of programs to help with teen mental health, whatever it may be. So it'll be spread around the states.
19: But in terms of if this is the industry standard, I mean, obviously it might be pushed further. But if to look at it now and say it is widespread, what do you make of it? And what are some of the sort of commentators and viewers of this that you talk to make of it? Does this seem like a reasonable industry standard?
0: It's a step in the right direction. And, I've been covering this industry for a long, long time. I have been repeatedly stunned at how inflexible the industry has been when people have asked for basic things like, for example, making teen accounts private by default rather than having them completely open. Anybody can message them, things like that. These are changes that have been made only recently, again, after much outcry and many, many tragedies. And so, it is good, but at the same time, I think the proof in the pudding will be in the eating. There's a lot of detail to sort out here, and it's unclear how much teeth this settlement will actually have when it comes to, what the daily experience of using these apps will be like.
19: Danny, we're discussing the legal issues facing Meta, the Facebook and Instagram and WhatsApp owners. This is only one of their ongoing cases. What other legal wranglings are they still in the midst of? I mean, you mentioned that case from Los Angeles about the 20-year-old woman who won against Meta and YouTube, but they're appealing that, aren't they?
0: They're appealing that case, and I'll just step back to give you the broader kind of sweep of it because it's kind of hard to get your head around. So if there's, say, about 2,600 legal cases in the queue against Meta, TikTok, Snapchat, YouTube, the big social media companies, and they've been split roughly into two buckets, in federal court in Oakland, not far from where I live, and then a separate bucket in the state court down in LA. So these two judges have these two kind of very long queues of cases. And from those queues, from those pots, they have chosen roughly 10, a dozen each that they reckon represent broadly, you know, the legal arguments, which again is around this idea of, are these things addictive? Are they harmful? Basically, what Meta has done with this settlement is take the state attorney's general kind of chess piece off the board. This has nothing to do with this stream of cases coming in state courts and federal courts brought by individuals, families who have lost their kids, school districts who say they are spending a lot more money on things like teen mental health services that they argue is being caused by the use of these apps. And so if you step back, those cases still continue. And they're all kind of arguing effectively the same thing, which is trying to prove a new legal kind of principle, which is we can sue these companies for making bad products. And that is what is still facing Meta, YouTube, TikTok, Snapchat. And that is where, if they keep losing these cases, that is where I think you could see something like that 1998 big tobacco settlement, where we're talking about hundreds of billions of dollars in a settlement and big, big changes to how the whole industry operates.
19: And also, well, correct me if I'm wrong on this, but I mean, the US has this, to British ears, crackers system where you have, you know, prosecutors, attorneys general basically are elected officials and stand on platforms and things. Where does this whole issue fall into the great big culture war or political divide?
0: You know, it's one of these rare things where it has bipartisan support. Because again, if you step back, we're 20 plus years into the social media era. And I think more and more people are coming to the realization that we made a generational mistake. You know, handing kids a smartphone and not really engaging on what that meant, right? I always think about the analogy of like a park. If you go to a park, at least here in the States, there'll be like the little kids playground with the little slides and everything's plastic and soft. And then there's the big kids playground where it's like the slides are a bit steeper, you know, the bars are a bit higher. And then there's the park where the other teenagers are hanging out doing something else. There has not been that delineation online. You know, a 10-year-old is treated the same as a 30-year-old. And we just kind of all agreed to let that be the case. And I think 20 years into this, states, governments around the world have kind of stopped waiting for the industry to do better, to police itself, to make big changes. And now, you know, now they're just making them for them. They're just saying, you know what, outright ban. You know what, we're taking you to court. You know, so there has just been this shift. I think this kind of collective awakening that, you know, we need to do this differently. But, you know, this is, as I said, this is not the end of the story. It's kind of the beginning in terms of like the reckoning that is to come for the social media industry.
19: Just finally, Danny, this is all very well for teenagers, and it's great for them if these changes are coming just in the US or around the world to make these apps less addictive, to restrict the amount of time they're on them. I mean, I'd like that as well. Mm. Adults surely would benefit from this. Are we just all going to be using the really addictive, arguably unsafe in some circumstances, versions of these apps while just teenagers are protected? I mean, sure, there must be a movement to have some of these restrictions and tweaks rolled out to all of us.
0: You would think, but I think we can't expect to boil the ocean at this first go. And I think it's, in a way, it's appropriate. We start with our most vulnerable. We start with kids. I mean, we've all been teenagers. You know, I'm old enough to have grown up without social media. And I'm glad I was, because I would not have liked to have had a place where I can instantly and constantly compare myself to other folks in those awkward years. But I do think, to your point, I think we will move up the stack, as it were, and eventually a lot of these changes will get propagated through the whole system. Because my guess, and who knows, you know, again, this will be all about the implementation and how much teeth there is to it. But I think if we start to see some of these changes actually affect, in a positive way, how people interact with social media, the next logical step would be, oh, well, maybe we should just do that for everyone, you know? So that is a hopeful kind of, perhaps a hopeful way to end it, is maybe this is the beginning of a new era of social media that's maybe just a teeny bit more healthy for all of us.

0: Danny Fortson, US West Coast correspondent for the Sunday Times. 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This week's episode has already dropped. The story at thetimes.com is our email address if you want to get in touch. But for today, that is it from us. Our producers were Sophie McNulty and Jennifer Kennedy. The executive producer was Edward Drummond. Sound design was by Dave Creasy. And theme composition was by Mauro Serto. I'm Luke Jones. See you soon.
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13: Good morning, this is Mark Tyler with the Times Radio News. The government's sending a rapid deployment team to Nepal to support British nationals and their families affected by the devastating flash floods. It's part of a wider response, which includes £5 million of humanitarian assistance for relief and recovery efforts. More than 2,000 people are still missing in the country, including dozens from the UK. It's reported that the US has threatened to oppose Britain's sovereignty over the Falkland Islands if Andy Burnham doesn't increase defence spending. It's understood that the proposal is among measures being drawn up by senior defence officials at the Pentagon as an incentive to hit NATO's 5% spending pledge. Michael Evans is a former Times defence editor.
14: I think it's a rather bizarre sort of move. The US, as far as I'm aware, has no interest in the Falkland Islands themselves. Remember that the US strongly supported, eventually, secretly, but eventually, Britain when the Falklands War took place in 1982. So I really don't think this present threat means very much.
13: Seven more people have been arrested in an operation to disrupt organised crime following the A66 head-on crash near Middlesbrough. It takes the number of people detained to 24. More than 200 extra officers have been drafted in to help Cleveland Police. Social media platforms and porn sites are hosting graphic content depicting women being sexually assaulted while they sleep. A Times investigation has found that explicit photos and videos had millions of views across platforms such as X, Reddit and Pornhub. It's revealed that they're available to view in the UK using simple search terms, despite extreme pornography laws banning depiction of rape. Ofcom has faced urgent calls to crack down on the material. Constance Kampfner is political correspondent at The Times and has the story.
7: The law is really clear. You have to have capacity to give consent. So if you have sex with someone when they are sleeping or unconscious, that is rape. There's a law that makes it a specific criminal offence to possess extreme pornography, including realistic depictions of rape or non-consensual sexual violence. Platforms have a legal duty to proactively identify and remove illegal content under the Online Safety Act.
13: A 41-year-old man has died after a large sign fell at a Christian festival in West Sussex. At least six others were injured in the incident at the big church festival in Wiston Park, near Steyning. The event's organisers say they've made the decision to bring the festival to an early close. Andy Burnham has been warned by a senior ally that increasing taxes on wealth in the budget would be stupid because it would encourage entrepreneurs to leave the country and damage economic growth. Prime Minister spent more than a month attempting to convince Lord O'Neill to join his government as either a minister or an economic adviser, but was unable to do so. In an interview with The Times, O'Neill says that if the government raised taxes in the budget on October the 28th, it would demonstrate that ministers were not thinking about growth as sincerely as they claim they are. Heavy downpours and strong winds are expected to hit parts of the UK this weekend. Flood alerts are in place in parts of England, including across the Midlands. The Met Office is urging people to keep up to date with the latest forecasts and travel advice. And meteorologist Aidan McGivern says the extremely dry summer we've had can increase the risk of flooding.
15: When the ground is very dry, it's particularly hard and, you know, hydrophobic. The water runs off it rather than gets soaked up. And so when you see a drought coming to an end because of deluge of rain from torrential thunderstorms, that can cause more harm than good.
13: Now, sport. England will go into day three of the second test against Pakistan with a lead of 261. They'll resume later this morning on 81 for three, weather permitting. For a news bulletin when you want it, search for the Times Radio News Briefing on any podcast platform.
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17: I've just been to Buckingham Palace and accepted His Majesty the King's invitation to form a government. I will place economic stability and confidence at the heart of this government's agenda.
18: Commons has spoken, the Conservative Party has come together, the Rwanda bill has passed.
17: Whatever it takes to stop the boats, and that is precisely what this government will deliver.
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20: No, I don't have that figure to hand.
21: There have been lots of polls over the last year. There'll be hundreds more polls. The only one that matters is the one when the general election comes.
17: To the country, I would like to say, first and foremost, I am sorry.
22: Last gig I went to, gosh, Taylor Swift last year.
16: Rishi Sunak and Taylor Swift, a match made in heaven. Look, Rishi Sunak arrived in Downing Street, promising stability. Less than 2 years later, he was leaving after an historic Conservative defeat. Between those two moments came Boris Johnson, Liz Truss, the battle over immigration, stop the boats, Rwanda, rebellions in his own cabinet. So what was really going on inside Downing Street during those extraordinary 20 months? Well, Sir Anthony Seldon has written political biographies of every Prime Minister since John Major. His latest is Sunak at 10, the last Conservative Prime Minister. Anthony Seldon, welcome to Times Radio.
23: Thanks for having me on, Hugo.
16: thanks very much for being with us. Look, you've written about prime ministers for decades. When you finished this book, did you come away thinking Rishi Sunak was a prime minister who failed or a prime minister who never really got the chance to become the politician he might have been in better circumstances?
0: Yeah, more the latter. Look, we tend to judge prime ministers as if they're all on an even keel. It's much harder taking over at the end of a long period of government. No party in British electoral history has ever won five general elections on a trot. It had already won four. He took over and the party was minus 30 in the polls. It had been plus four when Boris Johnson had taken over. It had sunk under Johnson and Truss from plus four to minus 30. He got it back to minus 10 and he lost the election. So if the criterion is did he win the general election, he was a failure. If it is did he bring economic stability as he promised, did he restore Britain's relations with the EU and finish Brexit with the Northern Ireland Protocol, restoring power sharing in Northern Ireland and more, the answer is he did a lot. Could he have done more? Certainly he could have done more. But it's, it was a tough call taking over when he did.
16: I mean, it's sort of it, almost irrespective of how well he did seem to never quite find the political language to express what his governing project was. Does he take some responsibility for it all looking a bit aimless?
0: Well, he did say on that clip you heard that his primary aim was to restore economic stability after the Truss fiasco, and three of his five priorities that he set out at the end of his second month in power were about the economy and getting the economy back on an even keel. So he did that. I think beyond that, he really didn't have the time. He was the youngest prime minister for 200 years. He really didn't want to take over genuinely did not want to take over at the end of October after Liz Truss. He knew it in his bones. He knew it was only going to end one way. And he had to be persuaded genuinely, very heavily, to do it. He would have liked very much to have taken over after Boris Johnson in early September, when Liz Truss did take over. And he would have, he would still face many problems, not as many, and he still wouldn't have had a clear idea. I mean, he was beginning to get it. What does Britain need? It needs a fundamental rewiring of the British state. It needs to realise that AI is not just the latest technology, it's the biggest technology ever to hit this country or any country. He was rethinking how to remodel Whitehall. He introduced DSIT, which was the science department, technology department, which... Burnham, I think, wrongly has got rid of.
16: But let's talk about that.
0: I mean, he had embryo, but he never, look, he came into politics late. He'd only been at the Treasury. He knew very little about governing. And he didn't have the time to frame it. It was all embryonic. And you know what it's like.
16: Life moves pretty fast.
0: Once you're in that building, you can't think.
16: I want to ask you about AI specifically, because it is something on which it's sort of one of the few areas where he really seemed to have sort of direction and belief. I mean, at the time, some people saw his enthusiasm for AI as perhaps bandwagon jumping. But do you think it was something he genuinely believed in? Was he a bit ahead of the political debate there on AI?
0: Of course, he genuinely believed it. He had worked at. He'd been in Silicon Valley. He'd been at Stanford. He'd worked in that sector. He'd seen how it was transforming financial markets, how it was transforming employment and the economy. And he stuck at it. He believed in it. He brought in the tech bros, and they felt that they were talking at last to a national leader who understood the same language. In the opposite side of him being weak at governing and ministerial life and political life was he did understand technology and AI. So, it was genuine. He expended a lot of political capital on it. The party, people in the party who really didn't like him, which was a lot of the party, thought it was a waste of time, like they thought his spending a lot of political capital on the Windsor framework, which he battled on in his early months to get through. They thought that was a waste of time. They thought smoking, which will result in tens of thousands of people living who would not otherwise have lived. They thought that was a waste of time. The party wasn't really prepared to listen to everything. You know, through family connections, the John Major government. John Major, as you said, was the first of these political biographies that I wrote. And there were very similar reasons why they both had problems. And it suited everybody to trash John Major, just like it suits everybody, particularly followers of Kemi Badenoch, those who defected to Reform, followers of Boris and Liz Truss. I mean, they all think, don't you know, that of course Sunak was apolitical, hopeless, and it's very convenient for them. But I don't think it's what history will say anymore than about John Major.
16: I want to ask you specifically about Kemi Badenoch in a moment. Before that, though, look, just to get a bit more of an idea.
0: They are definitely genuine. He was
16: sure.
0: Look,
16: understood. Let's move on from that a little bit. I want to ask you about Stop the Boats, because that was a lot of people remember Rishi Sunak saying Stop the Boats a lot. He almost seemed to peg the fortunes of his government to that phrase, and indeed they declined as he failed to sort of exercise that phrase. But it sounds like almost like the opposite of the Sunak you describe, because it was a very absolute emotional, political kind of phrase. How did he understand what he was doing then? Did he understand that he was making a promise he might not be able to deliver? Did he believe in the Rwanda policy? Where did he stand on that, really?
0: Well, there are a lot of questions there. So he did not come into politics to spend his government trying to stop boats coming over from France or indeed immigration. He thought immigration, like many economists, was a good thing for the country, and to get overseas students coming to the country was equally a good thing. He's an open borders person. So it was ironic that perhaps the most dominant, certainly the most politically sensitive issue on his watch was Stop the Boats and immigration. So he genuinely thought he had extraordinary belief in his ability, to engineer solutions. All his life, he had used that extraordinary brain that he had and ability to work harder than anyone to drill down to the heart of a problem and to solve it. He was way ahead of Suella Braverman, as countless people told us, Tom Edgerton and I, when writing this book, on understanding the intricacies of what was really happening on immigration and illegal immigration. And so he thought he could do it. He didn't do it with the enthusiasm he had for many of the other policies, including education and national public service, etc. We haven't talked about. But he recognized this is what he had to do. It was one of his five priorities. He liked the idea of Stop the Boats, because it had the same kind of binary clarity that the pronouncements had during COVID. And so he did like that, and he expended an enormous amount of time drilling down, trying to make it work.

0: coming to the UK was going to be a land of milk and honey.
1: How much of a problem was it for his entire government? He had kind of the ghost of Boris Johnson hanging around over his shoulder. Boris Johnson, who of course couldn't quite accept that his premiership was over and was cross that it wasn't. It had been over.
0: Yeah, I mean, Boris Johnson had talked, didn't he, like a Cincinnatist going off to his farm. Well, when the moment came and Liz Truss collapsed, Boris was on a farm. It was actually a health farm in the Caribbean, and he suddenly saw his chance. Boris was desperate to come back. He was then told by his team that he didn't have enough votes, but he would if he could get Sunak behind him. So he made Sunak a promise, that an offer to effectively, like Gordon Brown under Tony Blair, running the domestic side of the country, but Sunak turned that down. But Sunak, in his turn, had to make a Faustian pact to Braverman, because he wasn't certain that he could do it without her and her votes, and that's what he did, and that proved a Faustian pact, because she was never, and her team were never minded to be team players.
1: Sure.
0: And indeed, it was tough. Look, it was tough. If you have your two predecessors and their acolytes actively undermining you, and if you have three or four would-be successors actively being uncooperative or more, that makes it more difficult on top of everything else.
1: Look,
0: but he...
1: One of the more explosive, we're nearly out of time, but one of the most explosive claims in the book is that Kemi Badenoch was actively exploring whether there was support for replacing Sunak while he was prime minister. How important was that internal plotting to his eventual collapse? I mean, he must have known about it. It must have undermined him constantly.
0: Well, from the very beginning, they knew in number 10 that the madness, as they said, had to stop. That's exactly, which the madness meaning the infighting, that's exactly why he brought in people across the political spectrum, supporters of Truss, supporters of Boris, supporters of Mordaunt, supporters of Braverman, and Badenoch, and Jenrick. So he had a broad-based government, which made it much more difficult to manage cabinet. It was massively undermining to him in two ways. One, in terms of the cogency of what he was trying to do, that he was constantly battling his party. And secondly, in terms of the perception, they knew that infighting, Isaac Levito, the campaigner who'd planned it all, said, we got a very thin chance of winning in 24. Our only chance is if the madness stops and if we all pull together. The infighting polls are very clear, damaged the party's perception and made the party do worse. Mm. So what about Kemi Badenoch? Well, she herself denies that she was actively plotting, and she denies that she wanted Rishi Sunak to go. Others said that she was certainly interested, and that they say that if she thought that she had a chance, enough votes to unseat him, she would have done so. So that's where we are with that story. But collectively, all these people coming together, and then the defections to reform, the resignations, high profile. I mean, the screechingly, almost incoherent Braverman letter of resignation and others. It was very destabilizing. He called the early general election because he feared more people would leave the party.
1: I'm afraid, a brave man. We must leave it there. Sir Anthony Seldon, thanks very much indeed for your time. I'm sorry we didn't have more of it. That is Sunak at 10, the last Conservative Prime Minister, ? 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No, the past is a foreign country. They do things differently there, except for when they don't, because every week the historian Ian Wilson joins us for a regular feature, If Only We'd Known, explaining why actually the present rather closely resembles the past. Ian Wilson, hello.
2: Hello, Hugo. Hello, listeners.
1: Good to have you with us, as always. Now, look, people might not have heard, they've kept this very quiet, but apparently Harry and Meghan might be returning to Britain. Apparently so, Andrew, yes. And look, the rift between Harry and Meghan is once again in the spotlight, so we thought we might look at an earlier royal scandal involving another actor. But let's start with Harry and Meghan, because you've written, Ian Wilson, in the Sunday Times, that the feud between Harry and William could be more damaging to the monarchy than some of the other scandals we have seen. Why?
2: Well, I think because the monarchy in Britain isn't an absolute monarchy. It depends on us, the public, actually wanting.

0: years. And at the moment, about 70% of the population are positively in favour of the monarchy. But if we have to watch every time the royal family appears in the future, when William is the king, if we have to watch two brothers who aren't on speaking terms, two wives scowling at one another, we're going to get rather fed up with it, and we'll find it's unseemly.
1: Okay. I mean, is the real problem for the monarchy that we're watching what looks like a family feud rather than a royal scandal? So it just looks low rent.
0: Yes. I mean, I don't think it's a scandal in the sense that the life of Andrew Mountbatten-Windsor is a scandal, but it is scandalous. We are paying for them, after all, to exist. And to that extent, they're meant to go through the motions in public together of being a united family.
1: Yeah, sure. Well, look, it's not the first time an actress has caused a stir in the royal family. Tell us about Dorothea Jordan.
0: Well, Dorothea Jordan was a very famous actor in the late 18th century in the Regency period, and she was extremely popular. She was an Irish woman. She'd already had a few babies. She was Mrs. Jordan. She'd been married. And she was mainly a comedienne. She was extremely funny. She played all the comic roles in Shakespeare and quite a lot of comic roles in plays we've forgotten about. And she was popular. And one day, the Duke of Clarence, who was the future King William IV, came to the theatre and fancied her. And they started going out together and she became his girlfriend. And they had 10 children together. 10 children. Many of whom are still around. People might remember John Julius Norwich, for instance. He was descended from Mrs. Jordan, but there are hundreds of people about in Britain today who are descended from that pair. And the deal was she would be the royal girlfriend and produce all these children and was in effect the future Queen of England. But the minute she did anything with her other children, or if she went back to the stage, if she acted again, then he would drop her and he would stop paying her the very generous allowance that she got. And that's what happened. Because her first children were in need of money, she went back on the stage. She, as it were, took the money from Guy Ritchie, and he was sacked by William IV, or the future William IV. And she, poor woman, she died in complete poverty in France. The difference, but this story is a really interesting one to me, because at the moment, we have a prince who, broadly speaking, still has his fans, Prince Harry. He's quite a popular figure in many respects, not with us journalists when he starts suing us, but there are still people who like Prince Harry, whereas poor old Meghan isn't so popular. Whereas in the old days, Mrs. Jordan was fantastically popular, and nearly all the Georges and Williams and people of the Hanoverian era in the royal family were hated.
1: Right. So, look, I guess the first question, and you'll have to forgive my ignorance, what year are we talking about with King William IV?
0: Well, Mrs. Jordan died in 1816, and she was in her mid-50s.
1: Right. OK, next question. When she went back to the stage, and I guess this is where we begin to look for parallels to the current day, why did she go back to the stage? Was she just missing the adulation? Did she want to have a role, an identity? Was there a particularly good mobster drama going on 17th-century Netflix that she was particularly excited about?
0: It wasn't Gentleman or Netflix. It was the fact that her wastrel children by the marriage that she'd had needed the cash, and the king, the future king, William IV, wouldn't give the money to these children. So she needed to make money on her own. And the only way she could make money was being an actress. And as soon as she'd done that, and had, as soon as she reunited with her first children and went on the stage, he dropped her.
1: Right. I mean, as you say, she was enormously popular.
0: She was very popular, yes.
1: And so at the time, the public largely loved her, disliked the royals. That doesn't quite seem to be the exact case at the moment.
0: No, it doesn't. And I think we need to tread very gently, given all some of the sad stories we've had over the summer of journalists like me getting carried away and being unkind about people to the point where terrible things happen. Nevertheless, Meghan has behaved in a way which is guaranteed to make her hated in Britain.
1: Why was Dorothea Jordan so loved? What tips could Meghan take?
0: I think if you think of Prunella Scales, Sybil Fawlty, when she died, there was a great outpouring of grief, because we have a particular fondness, I think, for actors who make us laugh. And Mrs. Jordan was like that. And as it happens, like Penelope Scales, she was a very nice woman.
1: Okay, I mean, so if Meghan does return to acting, I mean, is that going to become another battleground between the Sussexes and the royal family? Presumably the royal family wouldn't be keen for her to do so.
0: I don't... I think it's a bit snooty of them if that's their position. I don't see why Meghan, who's obviously in her way quite a good actor, she was quite successful in Suits. I don't see why she shouldn't.
1: I don't know. I'm just wondering whether it would be sort of compatible with the dignity. Well, I guess the first question is whether people would take her seriously as an actress. Not because she's not good at it. She was, speaking as my TV critic hat on, she was perfectly good at it. But more just it does become a problem when you see an actor as the person first and foremost.
0: Well, Hugo, tell me, what's undignified about being an actor?
1: Well, I mean, it depends what you're acting in, I suppose, doesn't it?
0: She wouldn't do nude scenes, presumably, and she wouldn't do unkind imitations of, as it were, the Queen or something like that. But I don't see why she shouldn't. Supposing she was cast as a detective or something like that, I wouldn't see anything wrong with that.
1: Could you see her on a space station? Would the king's daughter-in-law on a space station, would that work?
0: Well, I think, in a sense, if you think of all the mockery that we, the journalists, and the media generally, pour over the heads of the royal family, we tend to think of them as sort of silly actors anyway, don't we?
1: 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Always an absolute education. I will never, from now on, I will always know about King William IV and his actress girlfriend.
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11: Good morning. This is Mark Tyler with the Times Radio News. The government sending a rapid deployment team to Nepal to support British nationals and their families affected by the devastating flash floods. It's part of a wider response, which includes £5 million of humanitarian assistance for relief and recovery efforts. More than 2,000 people are still missing in the country, including dozens from the UK. It's reported that the US has threatened to oppose Britain's sovereignty of the Falkland Islands if Andy Burnham does not increase defence spending. It's understood that the proposal is among measures being drawn up by senior defence officials at the Pentagon as an incentive to hit NATO's 5% spending pledge. A Times investigation has found that explicit photos and videos portraying sleeping and unconscious women have had millions of views across social media platforms such as X, Reddit and Pornhub. Ofcom has faced urgent calls to crack down on the material. Constance Kaufner is political correspondent at The Times.
12: It's really difficult to get a clear sense of the scale of the issue, and that's partly because some victims might not realise that this is rape. I mean, it's often spoken about as if it's a bit of a grey area. It's not, according to the law. Also, they might not know that it's happening to them.
11: Andy Burnham has been warned by a senior ally that increasing taxes on wealth in the budget would be stupid because it would encourage entrepreneurs to leave the country and damage economic growth. In an interview with The Times, Lord O'Neill says that if the government raised taxes in the budget, it would demonstrate that ministers were not thinking about growth as sincerely as they claim they are. Seven more people have been arrested in an operation combating alleged organised crime in northeast England. Detectives say they're not linking a house fire which killed a young girl and her aunt near Middlesbrough to last weekend's fatal head-on crash on the A66, which killed seven, including two police officers. All the sport now with Tom Clayton.
13: Manchester City have gone top of the Premier League table with a thumping 4-1 win away at Crystal Palace. Two goals each for Erling Haaland and Ryan Cherki means they make it two wins from two. Palace, however, remain winless. In the Championship, Birmingham City finally got their first win of the season. They beat Wrexham away from home, having drawn their opening two matches of the Championship campaign. England have ended the second day of the second test with Pakistan in a commanding position. They're on 81 for 3 in their second innings with a lead of 261. Emilio Gay and Harry Brook are set to return to the crease on Saturday at 11 a.m. but there is rain forecast in London. And Andreas Leknessune and Tobias Johannessen made it a Norwegian 1-2 on stage 7 of La Vuelta as their country mourns the death of King Harald. The teammates crossed the line wearing black armbands, having led a successful breakaway. Slovenia's Tadej Pogacar finished 19th, but extends his overall lead to 3 minutes and 50 seconds. Get more on the Times website and app.
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15: I just want to start by going, ba-ba-da! That's my breaking news klaxon.
16: Hold on.
15: Which we don't have.
16: Oh my God. Are you okay? Is there an air raid?
15: No, I'm not actually. My phone is lighting up and my heart rate on my Aura Ring is spiraling. We don't have an emergency podcast klaxon, but if we did, sound like that.
16: What happened?
15: As we started recording, as you've woken up in Silicon Valley, we've had the news that Meta has agreed to settle this mega, mega, mega court case that it's been facing in California against 50 states in the US, and it's agreed up to pay up to $17 billion. But more than that, it's got to make mega changes to its apps.
16: I was not prepared for so many megas.
15: I'm just trying to emphasize just how important this is.
16: It's mega.
15: And it's fascinating. And we're going to go through all of that in the podcast today. So wake up.
16: Get your coffee.
15: Yeah.
16: Should we get to it?
15: Let's get to it.
16: Hello and welcome to the Times Tech Podcast, where we unpack how technology is reshaping our everyday lives. I'm Danny Fortson out here in Silicon Valley.
15: And I'm Katie Prescott here in the city of London. And we've decided to do something a little bit different with the podcast. So from this week, you're going to get not one, but two episodes from us.
16: Correct. So our Friday episode will focus on the big tech stories of the week and why they matter. And then on Sunday, you can hear our big interview, a longer conversation with founder or CEO, thinker, shaping what is happening and what happens next.
15: So it'll be the big stories, the big themes on Friday, and then the big conversation on Sunday. Two quite different flavors. So our big story last week was this trial that Meta is involved with in California against 50 states in the US relating to child safety. And we got the news a short while ago that it's now settled with those states. It's got to pay up to $17 billion. But I think that number really isn't the big news here. What's happening, it's going to have to make enormous changes to how kids and teens use these apps. So it's going to make parental restrictions tighter. It's going to mean they can't use them overnight for certain periods of time. There are going to be time limits during the day as well. And it feels like really, this brings the US up to speed in terms of limiting social media with what's been going on over here in Europe.
16: Yeah, and I think we shouldn't sail past the number. Because $17 billion is a bigger penalty than Meta has ever paid for anything. And as we know...
15: Or any social media platform, yeah, we should say.
16: Yeah. And Meta has been wrapped over the knuckles numerous times over the years for violating certain rules, regulations, laws, etc. So that $17 billion from them is, you know, it's not the $200 billion that was being talked about a week ago, but, you know, it's real money, right?
15: And it definitely real money. And California, where you are, it's, I'm just looking at the statement here from the Attorney General. California is going to receive up to $2.1 billion of the settlement. Mm. But we should say that, you know, that Meta's not going to have to pay out $17 billion all in one go. It's going to be structured over a number of years. And I think what's really fascinating about this is it also wraps in the behavior of other social media platforms. So if we go back to the beginning, Meta went to trial with these states, but other platforms had already settled.
16: This case was brought by four states, but clearly in the background, while the lawyers were arguing in the courtroom, there were negotiations going on between all 50 states, because there's, you know, all of these states are in this in some shape or form, the four states who were actually in the courtroom, and Meta. So now they have the settlement. There are more cases coming still. So this isn't the end of the story for Meta. It's the end of part of the story. And Meta has been putting out all these very confident kind of emails at the end of every day of court being like, oh, this happened today. And this is how this witness was undermined and the blah, blah, blah, blah, blah. And this is all the great stuff that we proved and et cetera, et cetera. And it was like putting on a very brave face, but clearly they made the decision that, you know, it's not worth the risk. Just in the last quarter, the company has spent $2 billion defending all these various cases. There are thousands of them. So I think they made the kind of the decision to kind of settle here, but this is not the end of the story.
15: I mean, we should say that in settling, Meta has denied wrongdoing. I think it's worth looking at some of the detail of the settlement because it seems to me it pulls in the other social media platforms too. Mm. So when you look at the restrictions that they're going to introduce, it says at the start, there'll be a default daily time limit of 2 hours for users under 18 that can only be lifted by a parent. And then it goes on, if other social media platforms agree to similar terms, the time limit will drop to an hour. Similarly, a default nighttime block between midnight and six for users under 18. But if other social media platforms agree to similar terms, the nighttime block will expand to cover 10 to seven. So there are obviously conversations going on, as you said, with the likes of YouTube and TikTok to see if they can coalesce around this agreement.
16: It's a big shift. It's like putting seatbelts in cars or getting rid of tobacco advertising around schools. You know, if they can kind of coalesce, as you say, and force the hand of the entire industry to make fundamental changes to how their products work, that is a big deal.
15: No, well, there is more than a whiff, I think, of the big tobacco settlements in this document. If you look at where the money's going from this fine, it says a significant portion received by California, you know, we decided by the legislature, blah, blah, blah, but it's earmarked for purposes related to the prevention or remediation of mental health or other harms to young Californians associated with social media use.
16: Right.
15: Which is also, you know, reminiscent of the opioid court cases as well.
16: And of course, we should say Meta completely denies that there's anything remotely to do with them between, you know, any relation between them, tobacco, opioids, et cetera. And they're like, we've taken dozens of steps to, you know, make these things more safe, et cetera, et cetera, et cetera. But clearly, they're just facing an avalanche of lawsuits and they made a decision in the second week of a 5 to 6 week trial. You know, just yesterday, Adam Mosseri, the head of Instagram, took the stand for the first time. There was expectation that Mark Zuckerberg was going to have to testify again. And again, they just decided, nope, we're going to make a different decision. But, you know, more to come for sure.
15: As we always find with these lawsuits, so much comes out during a trial that it does feel like it's in the company's interest sometimes just to make sure it doesn't happen. And the fact that the share price has bounced, I think, is indicative that investors are pretty pleased that this has, you know, as you said, not gone away completely, but knocked an enormous suit on the head. My daughter is starting secondary school next Thursday.
16: Right.
15: And here in the UK, when you got to 11 and you started secondary school in year seven, it used to be a bit of a rite of passage that you get a smartphone. I gather from older friends, right? She's my oldest. So that's we're just going through this for the first time. And it's very noticeable that in her cohort, the mood amongst parents is really, really shifting. And I was driving some kids to a match the other day who had older siblings, and they were whinging about how their 13-year-old siblings had smartphones and their parents weren't letting them have them. So it does feel like, this is, it's just a sort of my little observation of what's going on. But it does feel that this is all starting to have some sort of social impact. And it's interesting, again, looking at some of the detail in this settlement, that there's a ban on cosmetic procedure image filters for users under 18. So those things that, you can make yourself look a certain way, and getting rid of them for under 18s is a big deal.
16: You know, because not too long ago, Instagram made teen accounts private by default instead of just being completely open. And you're kind of like, why did it take you more than a decade to do that?
15: And there's a nod to the addictive side of it as well. So there's a ban on displaying numbers of likes or reactions to users under 18. So
16: that you mean in the online popularity contest aspect of it all?
15: Yeah, gone. Yeah. An option for users under 18 to have a non-personalized feed, so they're not targeted by certain algorithms. It's pretty tight, right?
16: Well, we'll see. We'll see. The proof of the pudding is in the eating. Like, we'll see how it shows up. Because this is the thing that if you talk to Arturo Bejar, for example, who is the star witness for the state's whistleblower, he was like, yeah, there are dozens of ways that Instagram has kind of put in new tools to make these things more safe. But his argument, which Meta denies, is that they are put in there as a fig leaf. They are so hard to use, so hard to find. They are designed to kind of be difficult to implement. So it's like, yeah, you have all of these safety features, but nobody uses them because they're not user-friendly, they're hard to find, they're obfuscated, whatever it may be. So it'll be interesting to see how tight the enforcement goes.
15: And on that, if you're wondering how they're going to police it, so Meta, it's not like checking their own homework a bit, Meta will bring on an independent auditor with expansive access to information and resources, regularly reporting, and the right to communicate concerns to the attorneys general. And finally, Meta will be subject to an injunction prohibiting it from making further false, misleading, deceptive statements around safety features.
16: Right,
15: it is fascinating for me as well to see the US coming up to the same standards that have been introduced in Europe, especially politically.
16: And in China, Donald Trump, for years.
15: And in China for years. China is... TikTok, which is obviously a Chinese company, was a Chinese company in the US, had completely different rules around its use in China and what could be shown to kids than in the West. But anyway, I think we've had the online safety bill here in the UK, similar in Europe. So that's really been driven by governments. And for a while, the US government under Trump was saying, hey, Europe, stop penalizing our social media companies. Stop putting all of these restrictions around US tech. And now it feels like actually that change has happened just in a different way, just through a legal process.
16: Well, we should move on to my favorite topic, which I know you're excited about. Babble, beep, beep, beep, bop, beep, bop. Robot time.
15: You're just happy to have the kids back to school.
16: I'm so happy. So yes, if you haven't noticed, which is unlikely, the past week or so in China, they've had the World Humanoid Games, where you've had 650 teams, more than 2,000 robots from 16 countries, basically competing in effectively track and field for humanoid robots. And I don't know about your social media feed, but mine has been full of both terrifying feats and also hilarious bloopers.
15: I guess I'm less, maybe into robots than you, but absolutely. And I think what really has struck me is just how prolific these robots are, how many things they can do. It's like a proper Olympics. I don't know. What's your favorite thing been to watch? I quite enjoyed the tug of war. That was quite
16: funny. Tug of war was hilarious. So the kind of unintentional comedy quotient was extremely high.
15: Yeah, very, very high.
16: There was one where they had an obstacle course, where they had to walk over uneven surfaces, walk over things. They had to army crawl under some netting. They had to climb up on a box and get down. And one of them, the robot climbs up on this box, which is maybe, 4 or 5 feet tall. And then it gets right to the edge where it has to kind of jump down. It's almost like, obviously, these are bots. These are droids. So it's not like thinking per se, but it's like, all right, well, I guess I'm just going to do this. And then it just like falls like a tree, like, boop, and like lands face first and then just lays there. Just like, yeah. It's failed. And then others, there's robot cheerleaders. And some of them, yeah, they lose their balance. And then they start kind of completely like wigging out because they can't get back up. And then so you have like these like, you know, 5 or 6 or 8 robot cheerleaders doing their thing. And then there's one over here who is like having a serious problem.
15: I think that was my favorite thing about watching the robot games was all the sort of accoutrements that they had to have to protect everybody from the robots. So there's enormous crash mats, there's big kind of big crash mats that they ran into. And yeah. Then those men who were standing at the sidelines with hoses to put out the fires when these robots crashed, fell apart and burst into flame. They were just there. Yes. And then on top of that, you had all the commentators as well, as if it was proper sport, just kind of getting very excited. As well as, I mean, I spotted at least 2 BBC journalists. I think we sent someone there from the Times as well. It's got a lot of attention.
16: Absolutely.
15: But you know what? The thing that is most striking about, we've been covering humanoid robots for a while. They've got so much better.
16: It is extraordinary. And then also, I think, you know, jokes aside, although I'll give you one more, my absolute chef's kiss favorite moment is there's a robot. He's doing this like coming upstairs, going downstairs, going on these ramps, trying to like navigate this obstacle course. And to the left is a group of robot cheerleaders shaking their moneymakers. Okay. And there's commentary online of like this robot who's going through the obstacle course and he almost seems to get distracted by the cheerleaders, takes a wrong step, and then just falls out of frame, just like falls off. And everybody's like, don't, you got to keep your head in the game. And it's hilarious. Like, it's just like, just as he's going past all the cheerleaders, he's like, watch this, ladies, or whatever. And then
15: it's
16: just like,
15: it's a step up from Robot Wars, isn't it? Do you have Robot Wars in the US?
16: Yes, exactly. I should say, obviously, it's kind of great content, but it's really marketing. And it shows like, China, in terms of humanoids, you know, you have Elon Musk talking about Optimus, his humanoid robot. He's like, this is going to be bigger than Tesla, bigger than SpaceX. It's going to be the biggest thing ever, ever, ever, ever. And he's talking about building millions. Of course, he's way, way behind that. As far as we can tell, he's so far shipped hundreds. China, on the other hand, is effectively outshipping the West like 30-1 in terms of humanoids, actually building them. And again, we're still talking like thousands, tens of thousands. But the scale, as usual with China, is dramatically higher. There are hundreds of billions in state money being funneled into this. They're building these things for at least 20% cheaper than anything you can find in America. And when you step back and think about like an aging population, the future of work, whether it's a humanoid or something else, they're building a huge new industry. And this is just like a kind of almost like a snapshot of where they're getting to. While in America, we're pretty far. In the West, miles behind. And the question is like, should we care? But again, when you think about warfare, when you think about labor, this could get quite significant. And as you say, they're getting better very, very quickly. And the CEO of Unitree, which just went public, massive IPO, he reckons, as he would, that we're approaching a ChatGPT moment for.
15: So they're the Chinese robots. Humanoid robot maker.
16: Yeah, one of the many, yes.
15: And I would say he's not the first to make that point. It does feel to me that this has been building ahead of steam for at least a year now, just in terms of how much more humanoid robots have stepped out of the shadows of being something quite absurd and amusing into something that's really potentially useful. And a sign of that for me has been the amount of reports I get from the big banks in the City of London that are about humanoid robots and their potential. So, you know, the banks churn out reports about new trends and that sort of thing. And all of the big ones now have said they're getting a lot cheaper to build. They are getting a hell of a lot better. They're getting more useful. And this is now a thing. We are getting a step closer, as you say, to that ChatGPT moment, the time that actually we can start to see some utility, and it's not just let's try and build a robot that can stand on its own 2 feet and walk, which I think I even wrote a column about 2 years ago. It used to be quite a difficult thing to do.
16: For sure. But fear not, Katie, there's a way for you to make money out of all this.
15: Me?
16: Yeah. You, really? Me, anyone. Yeah. Yeah. There's a company out here called Figure. They've raised a ton of money. It's run by this guy called Brett Adcock, who before this started a flying car company. They recently came out with this thing called Index, which is if you sign up, Figure will send you like this headset, which you wear. It's almost like a visor and it has a camera. And then you're supposed to wear it while you're doing your duties around the house, like cleaning, doing the dishes, sweeping, mopping. And basically, it is recording all of this data of how you do this stuff.
15: Hold the phone. That's amazing. And then what, it's sucking that up and putting it in its robots.
16: Yeah.
15: To teach them
16: and they say they'll pay you by the minute. We are committed to spending $1 billion over the next 12 months to kind of build up this index of like human kind of cleaning activity.
15: That's actually quite a good idea, you know, because like your salaries are well big over there. So I bet I could do quite well out of this.
16: I don't know what the per minute rate is.
15: I'm going to look it up.
16: But anyway, fascinating.
15: It really is. And you've been talking about it for a while. I used to laugh at you. And now look.
16: See? I'm like Steve Jobs. Yeah, they laugh at you until they, whatever the one, you know, whatever it is.
15: Like Steve Jobs.
16: I'm just like Steve.
15: I've always
16: thought
15: that.
16: Thank you for recognizing me. I feel seen. Anyway, before we go, as usual, it's very annoying. I don't know why our friend of the pod, Jensen Wong, does this, but they always report on a Wednesday after we record.
15: We should tell him to move that.
16: Well, I'll text him. I'm sure he'll change it. Yes, no problem. So NVIDIA, little chip company, hashtag biggest company in the world or what? Or actually, maybe it's behind Apple now. Anyway, they're reporting their financial results after we record it when the market closes today. Lots and lots of questions because it feels like every 3 to 5 days they fund one of their new customers.
15: Another AI company. Absolutely.
16: Yes, and be like, here's $1 billion. What are you going to spend it on? Oh, on our chips. Cool.
15: But it's also a bellwether, isn't it, really, for how much demand there is for AI. Yes. And it's just been what they call a beat and raise stock. So every 3 months, puts out its results, it beats what everyone else was expecting and then raises the expectations for the next 3 months.
16: And for this AI moment we're in, it has become the kind of the 4 times a year that they do this, it's the thing that everybody uses as a benchmark for, is the party going to still go? Are we starting to see cracks, whatever? So we can kind of circle back on that next week once those numbers come out. But I think it was really interesting, you know, in the midst of all of this is like OpenAI, which is one of their biggest customers, just this past week, released their own chip called Jalapeno. And apparently, it is like really fast and very good. And according to SemiAnalysis, who are like these big, very well-respected research firm out here, they're like, it's better than NVIDIA's Blackwell. And they used ChatGPT to help design it. So that feels like it could be a thing.
15: Oh, and that has been the thing that everybody's watching for is, can another company, and there are so many other businesses are trying to do this, can another company make a chip that is as good and as popular as NVIDIA's to steal its AI crown? I mean, you mentioned, you know, that their relationship, NVIDIA's also put money into OpenAI, obviously.
16: But it's just not every day that you see like your biggest customer building a direct competitor product. I mean, it's not the first time it's happened, but it's really interesting. And we should say that it's built something, they're using it, but you know, it's not scaled up. That's a 27-28 type story in terms of it getting, you know, them really pumping these out. But I just think it's really interesting how quickly they've been working on this for a couple of years, which in chip land is very fast from a standing start. And they use AI to help design it, which again, kind of goes to that whole point of recursive self-improvement and these systems starting to help you do things you couldn't otherwise do.
15: Well, maybe one of the analysts will ask Jensen about it in the call
16: after their results later.
15: So it'll be interesting to hear what he has to say about that. Listen, I'm going to let you go back to just putting your feet up and enjoying some quiet
16: time. I've got to go. We've got all this back to school stuff this morning.
15: Oh, I thought so that's what you didn't have to do. I thought like now things had stopped.
16: No, you could just no, I know.
15: Enjoy being Danny.
16: No.
15: No. Just like, well, fly, my pretties.
16: Yeah. I do enjoy being me. I love me. So thank you.
15: I'm quite excited about next week and just being
16: yes,
15: me again.
16: Yes. Yes. But we will return to some of the stuff next week. But thank you all for listening. I think that's it for this week's episode of the Times Tech Podcast.
15: And we'll be back on Sunday with an episode of the interview. This week, we're speaking to the co-founder and CEO of Irregular. So they're a cybersecurity company who've worked with the likes of Anthropic, Meta, to stress test their AI models before the tech is publicly released.
16: Thank you so much for listening. And if you don't already, please do subscribe so you don't miss the episode. See ya.
15: Bye.
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11: Good morning, this is Mark Tyler with the Times Radio News. A rapid response team from the UK is expected to arrive in Nepal's capital, Kathmandu, today following this week's devastating flash floods. Hundreds of people have died and around 2,500 others are missing across Nepal and neighbouring Tibet. 33 of those unaccounted for are British nationals, including several who travelled to the region for pilgrimages. Sachin Bagla knows them and is hoping for good news.
31: I'm praying constantly, praying intensely to God that please keep them safe wherever they are. Please look after. Just look after them.
11: It's reported that the US has threatened to oppose Britain's sovereignty over the Falkland Islands if Andy Burnham does not increase defence spending. It's understood that the proposal is among measures being drawn up by senior defence officials at the Pentagon as an incentive to hit NATO's 5% spending pledge. The report includes claims that a senior US official says Britain is likely to receive special attention in Washington's review of its allies' commitment to NATO. Michael Evans is a former defence editor for The Times.
0: Some officials, either at the Pentagon or somewhere else, have come up with this idea that if they start putting pressure on UK, re the sovereignty of the Falkland Islands, this might persuade London to spend more on defence. I mean, I think it's a rather bizarre sort of move.
11: Prime Minister Andy Burnham has been warned against raising capital gains tax by a former Conservative Treasury minister who says it would be a stupid thing to do. Lord O'Neill, who was a Treasury minister in the Cameron and May governments, now sits as a crossbencher in the House of Lords. In an interview with The Times, he says raising taxes in the budget would demonstrate ministers are not thinking about growth as sincerely as they claim they are. Social media platforms and porn sites are hosting graphic content depicting women being sexually assaulted while they sleep. A Times investigation has found that explicit photos and videos portraying sleeping and unconscious women have had millions of views across platforms such as X, Reddit and Pornhub. It's revealed that they're available to view in the UK using simple search terms, despite extreme pornography laws banning depictions of rape. Ofcom has faced urgent calls to crack down on the material. Constance Kampfner is political correspondent at The Times and has the story.
12: Ofcom has come under criticism for focusing sort of too narrowly on the issue of age verification, you know, making sure that people under 18 can't reach some of these porn platforms as well, which we also looked at as part of the investigation. But it does also have the authority to sanction platforms for not taking action.
11: Seven more arrests have been made following an operation targeting alleged organised crime in northeast England. Several incidents in recent days are under investigation following last weekend's head-on collision on the A66 near Middlesbrough, which killed two police officers and five young men. They include a fatal house fire, which isn't being linked to the crash. Here's Cleveland's Assistant Chief Constable, Dave Sutherland.
1: The reality of policing in Cleveland and the levels of violence suffered in our communities has come under the spotlight. But I want to reassure the public that we will remain unwavering in our efforts to tackle criminals and protect our communities.
11: A 41-year-old man has died after a large sign fell at a Christian festival in West Sussex. At least six others were injured in the incident at the big church festival in Wiston Park near Steyning yesterday. Now sport, and England going to day three of the second test against Pakistan with a lead of 261. They'll resume later on 81 for three, weather permitting. For a news bulletin when you want it, search for the Times Radio News Briefing on any podcast platform.
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2: Time now for our weekly political panel. Every week at this time, we unpack all the top stories coming out of or affecting Westminster. And joining me this week are Albie Amankona, commentator and associate fellow at Bright Blue Think Tank, and Nadine Batchelor-Hunt, reporter at Politics Home. We're going to start with Middlesbrough. There have been 19 arrests during a series of incidents after a fatal crash on the A66 and a house fire that killed a girl and her aunt. Cars were set on fire by masked youths at a vigil for one of the victims of the A66 crash, amid fears of escalating violence in the wake of the deadly collision. At least five vehicles were torched in a field near Haswell, County Durham, on Thursday night during a tribute to 23-year-old Michael Kyle, who died when the car he was travelling in collided head-on with a marked police car. We've been speaking to people about this on our show. In particular, we spoke to Andy Preston, the former mayor of Middlesbrough. And the point he made was that this is a lot worse in Middlesbrough, but actually it's symptomatic of stuff that's been bubbling under. Is it a lawlessness? He particularly pointed to things like the decriminalisation, in inverted commas, of shoplifting. And in that sense, it feels like maybe this is moving from simply being a crime story to something that does have political resonance. What do you think, Albie?
3: I think it's just a really devastating turn of events. First of all, the loss of life that happened last weekend, which really kicked off this really rather sorry episode. And it's really turned into quite large-scale lawlessness in the northeast of England. 200 police officers have been drafted in from neighbouring police forces. And I really do hope that the police can get a control of this situation and that the people of Middlesbrough can start to live a more normal life very soon.
2: Yeah, Nadine, this is, and you know, everyone would agree with this. This has been utterly tragic, and it's awful to watch. And for now, it hasn't been particularly political. Although there was the incident where Anna Turley, the Red Car MP, came under fire for paying tribute to all seven victims of the A66 crash. Is this something that we can feel sort of causing a bit more anger and crossness?
4: Yeah, I mean, it does smack of as well. We often see sometimes when there are tragedies in the summer that things can escalate in a way that perhaps they wouldn't at the time of the year. I can think of a few examples over the last couple of decades, and it feels like this issue, the crash, which got a lot of media attention, understandably so, rightfully so, because so many lives were lost, and obviously those police officers in that marked police car died in the incident as well. But I think, you know, trying to turn it into a political issue when it's an issue of law and order, I think is damaging. I understand why people may be reluctant to see people extending condolences to the loved ones of the perpetrators of the crash, the people that were driving the wrong way up that A road. However, you have to understand there's people's families grieving. And I just think it's important when it's a tragedy like this. And obviously it was a crime as well. It's not legal to drive that way on a motorway, and it had terrible consequences, to just treat it, the story as it is, and not try and politicise things. And I think there are certain things that can sometimes be dragged into politicisation when they just really don't need to be, and I think this is one of them.
2: Yeah. Would you agree with that, Albie?
3: I think I would agree with that. I really don't think it's useful to politicise these sorts of things. What we've seen, really, is a total tragedy, a loss of life, mass lawlessness across Middlesbrough, and really communities of people who are probably quite scared just go about their day-to-day lives. So I really think it's very unhelpful when politicians politicise these situations, and I think it is better, as Nadine said, just to treat this as an issue of law and order.
2: Well, let's move on to a story that has become a political one. Mike Ashley, the billionaire retailer, has attacked Andy Burnham's proposals to revitalise Britain's, in Burnham's words, hollowed out high streets. Ashley has called them disastrous and delusional. In a letter to the Prime Minister, he called the measures populist and urged him to, quotes, avoid jumping on bandwagons that only address part of the problem. Now, Burnham has outlined measures in this flagship set of policies to, as he says, rejuvenate the high street. He's talking about cutting business rates for pubs and clubs and live music venues, but doing it through imposing higher taxes on warehouses. Albie, this feels like something that a lot of people have been getting quietly cross about and is sort of affecting all of us. I mean, you walk down the high streets and you see charity shops, vape shops, things boarded up. Do you think Burnham's alighted, first of all, before we get to the letter, has he alighted on a topic that could be quite fruitful for him?
3: He's alighted on a topic that could be quite fruitful for him if he's able to solve the problems of the high street. You are right. On high streets up and down the country, there are lots of empty shops, or there are lots of charity shops, or there are lots of vape shops. And people don't find their local high streets, I think, in a lot of parts of the country, a nice place to go. So actually, if Andy Burnham is able to solve this situation, it could be fruitful for him. The problem is it's going to be very difficult to solve. And that's what Mike Ashley is saying in this letter. Mike Ashley is a retailer, also a billionaire. What he wants is a lower regulatory tax burden. And he also wants to see business rates come down. He wants to see the high street as a place where entrepreneurship and business can thrive. And really, that is what he's criticising Andy Burnham for in this letter.
2: Do you think, Nadine, that these criticisms are fair, or are they a billionaire calling for less regulation?
4: I mean, fundamentally, we've seen this before. I think Lord Dyson is probably one of the most common people to take to the media and lambast whichever government is threatening to raise taxes or maybe considering raising taxes. I think this is something governments expect and know happens. head of budgets. There'll be a lot of people lobbying the number 10, particularly the Treasury, for certain changes in the budget, things they don't want to see, things they want to see. And fundamentally, this policy area of taxes on warehouses, taxes on business rates, are all areas that they have a stake in. So, of course, they're going to have a lot to say about it. What the government's job is to evaluate the trade-offs and whether or not it's worth, in their view, taxing elsewhere to try and gain academic benefits somewhere else, particularly in the area of growth. So I don't think Andy Bannon will be particularly surprised. I'm not surprised also this has come just before Parliament goes back when the news cycle is still a bit quiet. I say this as a journalist. It has been a long, hot summer with very little news. I think this will be something that rumbles on now. It's a bit of mood music going into Parliament next week when what's going to be happening in the budget is really going to be what most people are talking about.
2: Yeah, I mean, so this is, I guess, this is obviously the background, Albie. There's a lot of people trying to get a slice of the pie, and it might even be the case that Mike Ashley's got a perfectly reasonable point and these would be better ways to revitalise the high street. But Andy Burnham's sitting there seeing some rather straitened circumstances and not that many paths through it.
3: Look, I do think Mike Ashley probably does have a point. When it comes to businesses on high streets, they are suffering a lot, not just because of the tax burden, but also because of workers' rights legislation that has come in, also the minimum wage has risen. So it is actually quite difficult for businesses up and down the country, and especially on the high street. Now, Andy Burnham has tried to solve this by cutting business rates on certain businesses. But the problem is when you cut business rates on certain businesses, the businesses that haven't had their business rates cut get upset and then they make a lot of noise. And I imagine that is also part of why Mike Ashley has made this intervention. It's a pretty excoriating letter. I mean, to call the Prime Minister delusional, disastrous, and he calls the high streets hollowed out, I mean, these are quite excoriating words, and it's quite surprising, I think, to see Mike Ashley go this hard against Andy Burnham.
2: Ultimately, though, I mean, really, is it not just the problem that we're just not, as consumers, going onto the high street? Are we not just seeing something quite structural, and then there's a lot of people trying to tinker around the edges, but it's a bit Canute-ish against the great wave that is Amazon?
4: Yeah, I think so.
2: Sorry, I should have directed that, but why not? Let's just start with Nadine.
4: Yeah, I think so. And I think that's why you've seen a lot of calls for, premises that trade solely online to be treated to similar tax levels. You've also seen lobbying about taxing imports from places like Shein and Temu, who managed to, I think it's something to do with low-value imports. They're able to dodge a lot of taxation on a lot of these products that really push out domestic retailers and even domestic online retailers, because they can get these products into the UK much cheaper. And I know there was a lot of lobbying done on that, because I know I've spoken to the British Retail Consortium about this, and that was an area of concern that they had. So, you know, there are lots of reasons why people are turning away from the high street. It's not just one issue, but I think ease, convenience comes into it. People spend a lot more time online, and also people see things on social media, on Instagram, products that they might like that they can only get online. So I think it's all contributed to a decline in the high street. I mean, one of my local towns, Stratford-upon-Avon, has a prime example of the decline of the high street. There used to be this tea room called Hathaway Tea Room in Stratford-upon-Avon. It was beautiful. It was supposed to be haunted. It was established in 1931, and it's now a shop called Royal Vapes. And the logo of the coffee shop is still hanging outside the Royal Vapes, probably because it's a listed building. So nobody can go to the local high streets and not see this change.
2: Is it still haunted?
4: I don't think one policy can solve it.
2: The ghost isn't going to have left.
4: Well, I do wonder if the ghost is now haunting the vape vendors.
2: I do hope so. yes, whether or the legitimate ones or not, I do hope the ghost is still there. Because I don't think that the tax and regulatory systems can do that much about hauntings, but maybe they can. But look, we've had the summer. We've had a long summer. It has been a summer of Count Binface. It's been a summer of some MPs getting holidays. It's been a summer when Andy Burnham, I guess, has had a very, very long run up to starting the job properly. Albie, is this the end? We saw his bright little eyes of hope when he gave his acceptance speech, thinking, you know, that this is but the bad stuff's going to start happening, isn't it? Is the honeymoon over for him?
3: I think it really depends on how Andy Burnham performs next week and in the coming weeks, and really for the rest of the year and beyond. I think it's going to be interesting to see him against Kemi Badenoch at Prime Minister's Questions. And we do know that he's doing this statement in Parliament next week where he's going to take questions from MPs for a couple of hours in Parliament, which is really quite unprecedented. So there has been quite a long period, I think, this summer where Andy Burnham has had his honeymoon. He's not really had that much scrutiny from both his backbench MPs and then actually opposition MPs. And I think it'll be interesting to see how he gets on in Parliament.
2: Yeah.

0: and then suddenly having to face Parliament as if he's going to have all the answers is ever realistic. So, you know, he's had a summer to get acclimatised, to get used to it, to get used to being Prime Minister. But there's going to be lots of issues from, you know, things like planning to welfare, to immigration, to vote. There's going to be lots of things he has to deal with. But I imagine the priority and the priority for many people in Parliament will probably be the budget, because that will really set the tone for what's remaining of this Labour term in government.
1: Albie, what do you think his advisers are going to be saying to him for the first PMQs?
2: I think his advisers will probably tell Andy simply to be himself. Look, he's certainly a much better communicator than Keir Starmer ever was. And I'm actually quite looking forward to the Prime Minister's questions with Kemi Badenoch versus Andy Burnham. He is a very talented communicator. So I think they'll be telling him to stick to his core points, stick to the issues that the British public care about, and also make sure that he's got a message and a story to tell both the Labour Party and also the British public.
1: Nadine, I mean, in terms of the message and the story, and you mentioned the budget, I mean, that's all great, but ultimately the budget is just going to be this massive constraint on the message and the story, isn't it?
0: Yeah, and this is the bane of every government. Once you get into kind of September time, I remember when Rachel Reeves decided she was going to hold her budget, I think it was in November, and a lot of people were saying this is just going to be endless speculation now for months and months because you've pushed it back so late. So it's not particularly late budget, you know, late October, it's not late, it's earlier than ones we've seen, but that will set the tone, because so much of what Andy Burnham wants to do on homelessness, on social housing, on businesses, on the cost of living crisis, on economic growth, all comes down to really what the, and defence, don't forget about defence, that, you know, John Heaney is Chancellor, he's going to want some pledges on what he was Defence Secretary, and he's going to want some pledges on defence. I don't imagine he'd have taken the role without some compromises on that, given he resigned from Keir Starmer's government over the government's defence plans then. So there's going to be a lot of demands on Andy Burnham going into this budget. So it's inevitably going to dominate. There's going to be so much speculation in papers about what may happen. And I think he's just going to have to weather the storm. It might be a bit of a baptism of fire. He probably would have rather have come in a January period instead of an autumn period. But there you go.
1: And Nadine, how do you think he'll do against Kemi on PMQs on Wednesday?
0: I think when Kemi has done well at PMQs, I think it's been when she's leaned into her instincts, her political instincts. And I think that's the same was true of Keir Starmer. And I think the same will be true of Andy Burnham. I think where Keir Starmer used to go wrong, not necessarily specifically in PMQs, but just generally, is he would sometimes come across as a bit wooden, or that everything he was saying could come by consultation and by advisor. Whereas I think Andy Burnham has a bit of street smart about him when it comes to a politician, in a similar way that Kemi Badenoch does, in that they know why people vote for them and what they need to say and what people want to hear and what their core beliefs are, and they believe in them enough to put them across in an argument. So I think Andy Burnham and Kemi Badenoch will be an interesting one. I think it'll take both of them some time to get used to each other. Obviously Kemi's got a bit of an advantage in that she's been doing PMQs against Starmer for a while now, but I think he'll do well, but we'll just have to see, because as a Manchester mayor, he has never really had to debate in this way during his you know, decade, however long he was Manchester mayor. There's not really that forum for him to hone his skills on that. And yes, he was in government under Blair, but this is quite different. So we'll just have to see how it goes.
1: Albie, do you think we're going to see things happening fast? Some of the advice that's been given to him is basically you have to do things immediately or not at all, and he doesn't have that long until the next general election. Might we actually have a period of action?
2: Well, I think there's going to have to be a period of action. The question is what action is he going to take? How is he going to solve the problems that the British people want politicians to solve? How is he going to solve the small boats crisis? That has been a huge problem for the government over the summer. How is he going to bring down the cost of living? How is he going to bring down the cost of energy? How is he going to get all of these houses built when it's only 2 or 3 years until the next general election? So he really is going to have to hit the ground running when he returns to Parliament next week. And then, of course, you've got conference season coming up, so that breaks things up as well. So he is going to have to move quickly if people are going to feel the benefits of a Labour government, and then maybe give Labour a next chance in the next general election.
1: Well, you're quite right. We are all very excited here for conference season. There's no season I like more. And Nadine, I think we have Reform are up first. Now, they've had a triumphant summer, haven't they? They won a landslide victory against a bin. I mean,

0: What, how are they going to frame things? And was it a triumphant summer? Was it not a triumphant summer? What can we expect from the Reform Conference?
1: So I think with the summer that Reform have had, I don't think things have gone the way that they would want them to. I think Andy Burnham was probably a bit of a worst case scenario in terms of communication for them. One of their strengths, they would argue, as a party was talking like the common man a bit more of what they try and present themselves as. And Andy Burnham is very much of that type of politics as well, just a different political party. I have a feeling whenever you have a party that's very ideological in the way that Reform is and very specific on certain issues, I often think that their conferences can often not be moments where they kind of cover themselves in glory, because the listeners that haven't been to a party conference, you are surrounded by people you agree with for the most part. And so you can kind of be the most ultra version of yourself. And I think you've seen in the past when parties have kind of gone a bit astray, the party conference season actually becomes a bit of a PR disaster for them, because some of the stories that come out, some of the things that are said are maybe more leaning into the ideology that may turn off voters and might be a bit too extreme. So I think whenever a party is in a bit of a bunker when it comes to ideological beliefs or a bit controversial, they can sometimes have a bit of a poor conference season from a coverage perspective. But you know, they're still polling decently. They're not doing badly in the polls. I think they're either just below Labour or neck to neck or slightly above, depending on which poll you look at. Obviously, that's not as good as they were under Starmer, and they'll want to rectify that. I don't think you can ever count Nigel Farage out, but it's hard to say. I think, you know, conference season is an opportunity for everyone to convene and to speak, but it has to be navigated carefully, because it can become problematic if things are led to allowed to run away with themselves a little bit.
0: Albie, what do you see, if you were Nigel Farage going into this conference, what would be your worries?
2: I think the worry would be, is how is Nigel Farage going to get to where he is in the polls today, which is about 23, 24, 25%, to that above 30% range, which is going to deliver, if they manage to do it, which would deliver Reform a council majority in the House of Commons. That is really what the Reform Party has to do. They really have, I think, doubled down on their base over the summer. They've been talking a lot about immigration, a lot about these culture war issues that their base absolutely love. But the types of voters that they need to attract in order to get that extra 5 or 10%, which is going to get them over the line, might not be the types of voters that are into that sort of thing. So I think it'd be interesting to see the tone that Nigel Farage takes at conference this year, at the Reform Party conference. Will there be another rendition from Andrea Jenkins? She was singing at the last Reform Party conference. Will it be as weird as last year? I know there was quite a controversial doctor that was speaking at the conference last year who seemed to be, I think he was an anti-vaxxer. Will the conference this year be more professional? That's the question. Then, of course, it's going to be Andy Burnham's first conference as Labour leader. Last year at the party conferences, he was really challenging Keir Starmer. It was actually quite funny. Andy Burnham was at the Conservative Party conference last year at an event, and he mentioned that he actually got a better reception at Conservative Party conference than he did Labour Party conference, because everyone thought he was plotting against the Prime Minister. So he'll be the Prime Minister at this conference. He'll need to set the agenda and set the stage. And as for the Conservatives, they're still the third party in this. They are not, if we look at the polls, really where they should be. Kemi Badenoch, I think it's safe to say, has been doing a lot better, and Conservatives are a lot more happy with how she's performed. But the question is, how will Kemi Badenoch get the Conservatives out of the rut that they're in?
0: Yeah, Nadine, that's interesting. I mean, looking ahead, that's, you know, several conferences ahead. But there is this almost dichotomy with the Conservatives, where, as Albie says, there is a real sense that Kemi is doing well, that she is getting her message across, that she's speaking to the right people in the right way. But there isn't, you know, the polling that Conservatives would like at this stage.
1: No, I mean, there is, you know, people have been talking a bit about the Kemi bounce. I think the challenge is, and we see this a little bit with Reform and Restore, obviously much to a much smaller extent, but it could be significant in certain areas if they want to win, where you can't out-reform as a Conservative Party politician, because if you do, you lose the voters that may have otherwise voted you to Lib Dems, or even at time, I wouldn't imagine now the Greens, given what the kind of political angle that they've decided to go down, but, you know, you may lose voters to the Liberal Democrats instead. And that is a tightrope that they have to walk. Labour have the same with the Greens. You know, if you come across as too conservative, a lot of their core voters will go to the Green Party or to the Liberal Democrats. So what Kemi Badenoch has to deal with is, how do I appeal reveal to the voters that they have largely lost to Reform. It's no secret that they've lost a lot of voters to Reform, some to the Lib Dems, an even smaller amount to the Greens. How can we appeal to them without alienating the rest? And that is the challenge that I think both, you know, Andy Burnham and Kemi Badenoch have. But I think Kemi Badenoch has the most because Reform is the kind of, you know, the real third party in terms of Labour, Conservative and Reform. So there's no easy answers. And I think this conference season will be really interesting as she kind of lays out what she would like to see from the party in the coming year under, you know, with a new Prime Minister. Will she be able to make some ground? We'll have to see.
0: Thank you very much to both of my panellists, Albie Amankona and Nadine Batchelor-Hunt. This is Tom Whipple on Times Radio.
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19: 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The government sending a rapid deployment team to Nepal to support British nationals and their families affected by the devastating flash floods. It's part of a wider response, which includes £5 million of humanitarian assistance for relief and recovery efforts. More than 2,000 people are still missing in the country, including dozens from the UK. It's reported that the US has threatened to oppose Britain's sovereignty of the Falkland Islands if Andy Burnham does not increase defence spending. It's understood that the proposal is among measures being drawn up by senior defence officials at the Pentagon as an incentive to hit NATO's 5% spending pledge. A Times investigation has found that explicit photos and videos portraying sleeping and unconscious women have had millions of views across social media platforms such as X, Reddit and Pornhub. Ofcom has faced urgent calls to crack down on the material. Constance Kampfner is political correspondent at The Times.
20: It's really difficult to get a clear sense of the scale of the issue, and that's partly because some victims might not realise that this is rape. I mean, it's often spoken about as if it's a bit of a grey area. It's not, according to the law. Also, they might not know that it's happening to them.
19: Andy Burnham has been warned by a senior ally that increasing taxes on wealth in the budget would be stupid because it would encourage entrepreneurs to leave leave the country and damage economic growth. In an interview with The Times, Lord O'Neill says that if the government raised taxes in the budget, it would demonstrate that ministers were not thinking about growth as sincerely as they claim they are. Seven more people have been arrested in an operation combating alleged organised crime in northeast England. Detectives say they're not linking a house fire which killed a young girl and her aunt near Middlesbrough to last weekend's fatal head-on crash on the A66, which killed seven, including two police officers. All the sport now with Tom Clayton.
10: Manchester City have gone top of the Premier League table with a thumping 4-1 win away at Crystal Palace. Two goals each for Erling Haaland and Ryan Cherki means they make it two wins from two. Palace, however, remain winless. In the Championship, Birmingham City finally got their first win of the season. They beat Wrexham away from home, having drawn their opening two matches of the Championship campaign. England have ended the second day of the second test with Pakistan in a commanding position. They're on 81 for 3 in their second innings with a lead of 261. Emilio Gay and Harry Brook are set to return to the crease on Saturday at 11 a.m, but there is rain forecast in London. And Andreas Leknessune and Tobias Johannessen made it a Norwegian 1-2 on stage 7 of La Vuelta as their country mourns the death of King Harald. The teammates crossed the line wearing black armbands, having led a successful breakaway. Slovenia's Tadej Pogacar finished 19th, but extends his overall lead to 3 minutes and 50 seconds. Get more on the Times website and app.
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22: On this episode of The Business, Trini Woodall on building a company from scratch, recovering after investor rejection, and why she's stuck to her guns on skincare for women in their 40s.
23: You need to really build a network of other female founders so that you feel you have women at the same place as you with the same struggles.
22: Welcome to The Business, the podcast about doing business, making money, risk and reward. I'm Hannah Previtt. Trini, thank you so much for joining us today.
23: It's lovely to be in this very cool studio, which we are filming in the summer in London. So it's so delightful to be in air conditioning.
22: So let's talk about your earlier career, because there's a lot of focus on your kind of TV section, if you like, of your life. But your first ever job was as a commodities trader in the City, right? What was that like?
23: My father had been in banking and he has many children, and I'm the youngest, and I sort of thought, let me do something that I can have something to talk to him about. But I wasn't smart enough to go to university, so I went to a physicals trading house and they traded coffee and cocoa, and then from that I went to a fund and I did Anglo-American funds. I didn't last that long because also there was Black Monday and I wasn't cut out for it. I was doing something I felt I should do, and I sort of would go on the tube in the morning and I'd have the FT on the outside and the Daily Mail on the inside. And that was exactly the extent of my fraudulency. I just was not equipped. I wasn't smart enough for the job. I didn't love it and I didn't have the passion, but I felt I should do it.
22: And what about the TV chapter? So how did that come about?
23: TV chapter came about later because I lived hard and fast till I was 26, 27 and ended up in rehab. And then I came out age 27 and all my friends were on their second or third job. A lot had been to university.
22: Did you feel like you were a bit left behind?
23: I felt, what am I going to do? Because they all are on a path and I don't know where I'm heading. And I think the one thing that going through a kind of life-changing experience, like going to rehab and getting clean, is that you question what makes you happy. You can't do what makes you unhappy in life. And I think I'd spent a long time not knowing what is your passion, what stimulates you, and what gets you out of bed in the morning. And what did was making over my girlfriend. I loved taking girl to Miss Selfridge and changing the buttons of a suit and making it look expensive, or putting her in the right lipstick, or messing around with her hair so it looked better, or helping her cure her acne. They were things that fed my self-worth. Mm-hmm. And that then evolved into a column. And I met Susanna, who I worked with for about 15 years. She wrote about women's cricket for the Daily Telegraph. And her editor was moving to Weekend and he wanted to do a new column. So he pitched an idea to Susanna. Susanna said, it's really bad. We'd met. I'd pitched her an idea of like something called What Not to Wear. It's sort of what's good and what's not good. Let's be really honest. Let's ignore fashion. Let's ignore trend. Let's just look at real women. Let's show what's real to get, not just aspirational fashion. And he bought it. And then from that, we were asked to do a bit of telly. There was a Be Sky B starting, and there was a woman called Diana Nelms who came, I think, from ITV, and she started Be Sky B for Murdoch. But it was its incarnation. It was the very early days. And so we did a show in our homes that cost about £400. And then by the time we did our sort of terrible show for B Sky B, we then went back and we did an online business. And I think when I was building that online business, and this is before e-com in 1999, and it ran for 2 years, and it was dot-com boom, and I loved it so much. I'd loved doing the column, but I loved this business.
22: So let's talk a bit about that business then, because it was called Ready to Wear, wasn't it?
23: It was,
22: so what was the premise?
23: To, yeah, the premise was it was a portal for women, a destination. And I think at the time, what was the most exciting thing is that instead of reading a local newspaper, you could have a global page which everyone in the world could access, and you could tell the information that would help them. So for me, it was a portal for women. It would be on all these channels I felt were relevant more for a female audience than a male audience. And there were quite a few bigger companies who were trying to attract a female audience online. And there was Cable and Wireless, and Cable and Wireless were developing an e-com platform, and they just wanted to associate with some places that would get a lot of traffic because they knew e-com was coming and there would be transaction online. So they then gave us our first funding. And then from that, we raised money. And it was the time we raised £7 million in 3 months. What it did for you when you're a young and experienced entrepreneur is it made you then grab everyone into the room who you felt would have the experience you're not bringing. You'll bring the idea, you'll bring the passion, but they were all people with a very set view from traditional businesses coming into an incredibly new sector. And I think if I look at any of the businesses at that time, so we were there, lastminute.com was there. I think the ones that succeeded, quite a few of them, were where everyone in that was young, learning and feeling there was no preset way you should do something because it was a new frontier. And I had too many people who had preset views of how marketing should run, how this should run. So within 2 years, we had dot-com bust, no money as well, and I had to close the business.
22: Mm. It's so interesting what you're saying about how hiring the right management team as a kind of a startup or a scale-up can make or break a business,
23: right? It totally
22: right?
23: does, yeah.
22: How did that feel, like shutting down the business within 18 months, 2 years? I can imagine it was heartbreaking.
23: It's so heartbreaking because I had become by then, my entire life was that business. So I learned so much from what I would not do the next time. So when I started Trini London 20 years later, I knew I would hire young, smart, not necessarily experienced, definitely not somebody who come from traditional industry, and do everything the opposite of what I did when we started Ready To.
22: And so let's talk about the intervening period before you then started Trini London, because I think you've spoken before about how that was quite a difficult chapter in your personal life as yeah. well. Can you just tell us a bit about that section of your life?
23: Suzanne and I had a very great, strong, long partnership, about 15 years, and we did What Not to Wear, we did 11 books. And we had, when you look back, a really successful career. It grew and it had a momentum. And then as many, many things in life, you have a momentum and then you have a fatigue. And we got to a place of a fatigue after about 12 years. So we then took the format of the show to MIPCOM, which is a TV festival in Cannes. And it was bought as a format by a few companies. So we went to Israel, Poland, India, America, Australia, Scandinavia. And we did a similar version of a show, but a far more emotional version of the show. And I think all of that gave me a reinforcement of an idea I already start having of women can need a reset in their life. And the one external thing that helps women look at themselves and think, okay, who do I want to be today, is to see themselves differently physically. So to freshen up their skincare and makeup, to think about how they put themselves together. And so it was like a research, market research of 6,000 people that we made over in those few years to make me think, I want to do solution-based, easy-to-use makeup. I don't want it to look heavy on women's faces. I don't want women who want to take an hour to paint their face. I want women who just want it to be a part of their day. And I want them to bring their best self and look full of energy. And I want them to feel now is the best moment in their life. What can I develop and how can I develop that? And that's when I really, it cemented for me, this is what I want to be doing. And also, for anyone who's worked in a partnership versus singularly as a CEO and a founder, the biggest difference is, as a CEO and founder, you are the bottom line, 100%. So you therefore control the destiny and you take full responsibility for what's going right and wrong. In a partnership, you question sometimes, you know, if I had pushed this more, would we be in this position? Or am I pushing too hard? And so I think you don't always lean in to your strengths. And even though we would always describe ourselves as a partnership, as a sort of yin and yang, Susanna would say Trini's accelerator and the brake, and you need that in a relationship, which you do. I think though, ultimately in the end, that hindered me. And I knew if I had to do this, I would have to do it. So if it failed, I knew it was me. And I would have nothing else to think it could have been that.
22: That's so
23: interesting. It can be more lonely. Mm. So it can be lonely. And then the compensation of that is you need to really build a network of other female founders so that you feel you have women at the same place as you with the same struggles that you can talk to. Because it's important to sense check your thought process against somebody who is in a very similar position to you, but not bias around it. Like they're not your advisory sister who sees you're stressed, or they're not, you know, a team member who has some motivation as well. So I did build out this network of women.
22: It's interesting hearing you talk about building a network, because I do wonder if people will have preconceived ideas about you that maybe you don't need to network. You know, you don't need to build a new network in the way that lots of entrepreneurs do, because they see you already as being so successful. You know, you've got an amazing network that you've built up over years.
23: I'll tell you what, I have the shittiest network. And I'll tell you why. When I got into TV, I was 34. I had a life. I had my friends. I had my family. So I didn't use work to form friendships and make connections. I went to work and I came back. So by the time I got to wanting to be an entrepreneur, I didn't have a huge network, actually. I had lots of friends, but I went from being, you know, in finance, of which then I lost touch with those people, to being in TV, of which I do not do anymore. So I started this business of Trini London. The biggest asset to me was not my connections, it was my knowledge of women. And understanding and talking to and interviewing and feeling those things that trip us up, or those times you want to reset. And what I least had connections with is the physicality of the execution of that.
22: So how did you take all of that information that you had gathered about women and working with women and translate it into a beauty business, which became Trini London?
23: The first thing is probably knowing it was going to start with makeup. Makeup is something people almost say, okay, what would you do? You know, we're kind of interested because we can take it off. You know, we know it's not a permanent change, or it's like, why do you put me in that? So I found it so interesting that when we made over women, they could open up their thought of how they see themselves by having a different face on that just made them think, God, I feel I look fresher or weller or better. I took that and I made over 500 women, and I had this huge chart on my wall, and I thought, what are the commonalities and where are the clusters of information? And so when you're building an algorithm in tech, you look for clusters and similarities and then you build around it. So then we took all that data and I thought, well, you know, of the 48 shades we do, this is how they suit this woman and not this woman. And then if you suit this here, what should the balance be between your eye and your lip? So that was the second layer. So then I took all of that and started to think, how can we code that and make it a personalization tool? It was that step-by-step process. How do I create, you know, a prototype for the actual physical structure of the stack? How do I go and begin to think who would be good to help me to do some formulations? How do I get formulated? How do I test formulations? How do I test people? I then ran out of money and I had savings left over. And when you go from being employed with the salary or royalties to, you know, deciding to start a business, I think it's really important to look at what is the run rate that I need to survive so that I won't compromise my decision to really lean into this idea that I want to create as and build as a business.
22: So making certain sacrifices, right?
23: Making sacrifices. And also it's sort of, what are you prepared to let go of? I thought I got to rent my house out because I can't afford the mortgage. I was in a position where I couldn't pay the mortgage because they weren't going to give me the same mortgage because I wasn't earning the salary I'd been earning. So I knew that was going to come to an end. I could, you know, when you see it's going to happen, this is a house I'd literally spent 10 years building my dreams on. So there were two things in that. One is it's okay to let go of one dream if you can have a bigger dream take its place. And that was the way I could let go and mourn the years that I had sort of saved and scraped to buy the house of my dreams. So I then rented it out, and that's financed the business for a bit. And then I realized I'd have to sell it. So before I sold it, I thought, I'll sell my clothes. So I got my clothes out. And so I then
22: made... And you made a lot of money from your clothes, right? Was it £60,000?
23: I made £60,000 on two sales. And so that kept me going for a year. So with that, I could do more prototypes. I could pay the formulator a bit more. So it's just like eked it all out. And then I did an SEIS, which at the time was the Entrepreneur Investment Scheme. It was a very good one then, because you could invest 50,000 and if the business failed, you'd get 38,000 back.
22: So for listeners who aren't familiar with it, is a kind of investment incentive scheme, right?
23: Yeah, it's, you know, I had to look and think, who do I know who's on a high salary? And sometimes it's 6 degrees of separation. And I didn't particularly know well the person who was on a high salary, but I knew somebody who knew them. And I said, look, are you doing any? And they were just about to invest in a beer company, but they were a woman. And I said, look, why don't you take a punt on a beauty business? So she invested 100,000, and my daughter's godfather invested 50,000. So then with that, that kept me going until then, a year before we finally launched, did a proper raise.
22: And what was getting that raise like? And I think this is when we spoke to each other. We spoke to each other in 2021. Yeah. And one of the things you said that stuck with me, and I don't think I've ever heard anyone use this word in an interview other than you. And you said that when you went in to pitch to some of these, they thought you were a TV flibbity gibbet, which is not a word I've heard since, I don't think. No, but it's one that now I associate with our conversation.
23: I think it's probably from the 1920s. And it was like somebody was like a superficial whatever.
22: But there was a sense of that, wasn't there, with some of the investors you were pitching to? What does she know about running a business like this?
23: Definitely. I think as humans, we can prejudge stuff. We can walk down the street and prejudge stuff. And some people might think, well, you had a career in telly, so some people might know, so you go in with an advantage. So there is an advantage that somebody would take a meeting if they recognize who you are. The disadvantage is they'll think she will know nothing about running a business. So then you've got to quickly get them to a place to help them understand your experience in life and maybe how that could actually show that you could run a business or what you've learned from failing a business. There were many challenges that occurred from fundraising, and it can be really, really debilitating because it's like you're an actor, you're endlessly rejected. There's also something as an entrepreneur, and it's a really tough one of how much do you have faith in what you know to be true and what your real experience base is versus their knowledge of what companies succeed and fail and why. So to give an example of that, I had one or two people who would say, love your idea, but there's no way women over 40 are going to get tech, so they should buy it in a shop and you should do it for a Gen Z. Okay. And I walked away thinking, I don't agree with that statement because I think if you give a proposition of the solution you're going to offer a woman, she'll go anywhere to get that solution. And I think you are misinterpreting women. And then another one was just, you know, when you're looking at the balance of D2C and they were looking at how quickly you would grow and our growth was, you know, an incremental growth per year. And it was the time of Casper mattresses. It was time of hyper growth. And so they were not reassured by our figures because we said, you know, we're going to grow 10% the first year and maybe 20% the second year. And they were wanting to see 3X, 4X, 5X. So they were like, you really need to look at your figures because if you're going into this market and it does succeed, you should grow quicker. And so look at year 2 and 3 because they look too soft. So I then looked back and I thought, okay, let me have more faith that if year 1 is slower, but year 2 really takes off, then year 3 and 4 could really grow. So then I did relook at the figures. And then oddly, one of the companies who came in at the second round, when the woman who had been the investor left that company and she said, you're the only company who came to pitch me and you gave me your 5-year plan, and they were the exact figures you delivered.
22: And the company's doing really well, right? Am I right in thinking you have about 300 employees, revenue of £70 million in 2025 and a flagship on the King's Road? Skincare's taken over from makeup as your main revenue stream.
23: Yeah, it's over
22: so 50%. How did that sort of come about? And was that always in the plan?
23: Skincare was my first love. It was second to market in the channels of what we're doing in the categories, but it takes a long development time, skincare. And I had always wanted that when we would do skincare, that it would be in our own lab from scratch, really getting involved and owning the IP on all those formulations. What people see first is makeup. It's the easiest thing to change the look of your face, but I want to be a brand that you'd wear less makeup as a result of our good skincare. I just feel that sometimes as women go through the path of life, they think I need to cover up more. And in fact, if they could get their skin in a really good place, they would need to wear less. But the concept of base and how some women can really get so used to, example, a heavier base, and then they need a reset. They need to think every 10 years, is this for the skin I have now? So how can I improve their skin?
22: And so if the products have evolved, so too has the kind of, you know, strategy for talking to people and where you reach them. So obviously you said you wanted to be an e-commerce brand.
23: Yeah.
22: You've launched your first retail store. What's the reception been like?
23: Well, we have retail locations. We've had pop-ups in America, but currently they're Australia. We have 6 locations, and England, we are either in a Selfridges or a Harvey Nichols kind of environment or a flagship. I love D2C. It's like my passion because...
22: That's directed to consumer,
23: direct to consumer. So it just... And I think it's because I'm a control freak, because you control entirely the journey of what the viewer experiences from the brand, from your creation of product to how you talk about it, to how it's presented and put into the website, to how it's sent to you in packaging. As soon as retail get involved, there's three forms to me of retail. There's your own flagship, where you can still 100% control that journey, and we have our flagship. And so the way the team are trained, how we talk to a customer, how we sit them down, we have a whole room in which they can have appointments. That, to me, replicates in person that experience we give people online. Then the one after that is when you have a concession within somebody else's territory, all right? So we have that if we're in a Selfridges. We have that to an extent in a sort of Liberty environment where you kind of have to conform slightly to what's happening in a department store, but it's still your own team. You're still training them. So I can't give the entire look and feel I want to give of the stand, because there are constraints within the building.
22: Right.
23: And then you've got wholesale.
22: And you said recently wholesale is in a really shitty place. Would you like to elaborate?
23: Probably about 3 years ago, wholesale was very much the buzzword for beauty. There was growth in some really big American conglomerates, originally French conglomerates, but in that promotion of wholesale. And I think that some of the leaders in that got caught up in Gen Z and Gen A. And Gen Z and Gen A is obviously a transient consumer because it's going to grow up and have a very different habit very quickly, whereas a Gen X and a baby boomer are going to have longer in which they fall in love with something, because once they find it, they want to just stay there. They want to then not worry about that problem. Whereas for a Gen Z and a Gen A, if it's a part of their growing up process, they have such a passion for it. They pass along through TikTok and a little bit of Instagram what their latest find is, and then they go on to the next. And I thought that's not the right environment for our brand.
22: Overall, kind of macroeconomically, it's a tricky environment for businesses at the moment, right? And we've had lots of businesses on this podcast talking about how difficult it's been, particularly under Rachel Reeves.
23: Yeah.
22: What do you hope for her successor? You know, what could they do to make your life better and or easier?
23: I once read a very good book called The Road to Serfdom. It's an economics book. And I remember it impacted me quite a lot. But it was all about how you feed the economy and which way you feed it. So are we feeding the economy for growth right now? And I cannot answer that question. I do not know what the future looks like. But I think support for businesses and change in structures to give those businesses support has changed. So I think as a result, businesses have to change decisions they make around things. So in terms of when you're looking at how you're going to grow your team and how you're going to implement team growth, you might make different decisions based upon things like greater tax on team. So I feel we have a growing level of unemployment. You know, what are the right decisions to make more people feel they have an opportunity of a job and gainful employment? AI threatens that to an extent, and there is lots of projection that within 3 years, you know, 10% of the workforce could not have access so easily to an entry-level job. So what does that do?
22: And just lastly, a point on kind of employment, particularly amongst young people, because you mentioned it before and how difficult it is getting a job at the moment.
23: Yeah.
22: And I know you've got a daughter as well. Do you worry for that generation? Because they often get, you know, stereotyped as being terrible at picking up the phone. They have no interpersonal skills because they spend their life on a screen. What is it that you look for in Trinity London employees?
23: I think they get a bad rap because I think it's about individuals. I don't think it's about a generation. I do think that there are individuals you can look in any business, and irrelevant of their age and which generational environment they grew up in, and whether it was a pre or post or totally immersed in tech environment, they have an aptitude and an inquisitiveness and a hunger to learn, or they don't. It's about individuals, and it's about how do you choose an individual who you know what they lack in experience, they make up for a tenfold in passion, commitment, and going the extra mile. And those are the people I find the most exciting to hire. So there are prerequisites that we now have put in place, like we would never hire anyone who doesn't have a comprehensive understanding of AI, which means that if somebody is in their 40s applying for a job with us, they need to have that. Because I also believe that I don't want anyone who leaves Trinity London and goes on to another job to be so behind in the job market because they are not equipped with skills that could take them to any other job. And I feel as an employee, I have responsibility for how they are within the business, but how they flourish in their next business. We have a an hour and a half, we put aside a week for your future learning of AI. So you do your own extra learning of things that you've started as a project. And I want them to look forward to and want to do that. And then as we infuse and incorporate AI within everything, that it's just a part of their day. But there is this process of transition for any business in the UK right now, unless it's a real deep tech business, to have space for team members to learn about AI.
22: Mm. Absolutely fascinating note to end on. Trini Woodall, thank you so much for joining us on The Business Today. Thanks. This interview is on YouTube and you can watch this and many others besides. And that's it for us this week. We'll see you again next week on The Business.
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31: I believe those who are curious see the world differently. At Viking, we have always been curious and quite a bit different. 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
19: Good morning. This is Mark Tyler with the Times Radio News. A rapid response team from the UK is expected to arrive in Nepal's capital, Kathmandu, today following this week's devastating flash floods. Hundreds of people have died and around 2,500 others are missing across Nepal and neighbouring Tibet. 33 of those unaccounted for are British nationals, including several who travelled to the region for pilgrimages. Sachin Bagla knows them and is hoping for good news.
35: I'm praying constantly, praying intensely to God that please keep them safe wherever they are. Please look after. Just look after them.
19: It's reported that the US has threatened to oppose Britain's sovereignty over the Falkland Islands if Andy Burnham does not increase defence spending. It's understood that the proposal is among measures being drawn up by senior defence officials at the Pentagon as an incentive to hit NATO's 5% spending pledge. The report includes claims that a senior US official says Britain is likely to receive special attention in Washington's review of its allies' commitment to NATO. Michael Evans is a former defence editor for The Times.
3: Some officials, either at the Pentagon or somewhere else, have come up with this idea that if they start putting pressure on UK, re the sovereignty of the Falkland Islands, this might persuade London to spend more on defence. I mean, I think it's a rather bizarre sort of move.
19: Prime Minister Andy Burnham has been warned against raising capital gains tax by a former Conservative Treasury minister who says it would be a stupid thing to do. Lord O'Neill, who was a Treasury minister in the Cameron and May governments, now sits as a crossbencher in the House of Lords. In an interview with The Times, he says raising taxes in the budget would demonstrate ministers are not thinking about growth as sincerely as they claim they are. Social media platforms and porn sites are hosting graphic content depicting women being sexually assaulted while they sleep. A Times investigation has found that explicit photos and videos portraying sleeping and unconscious women have had millions of views across platforms such as X, Reddit and Pornhub. It's revealed that they're available to view in the UK using simple search terms, despite extreme pornography laws banning depictions of rape. Ofcom has faced urgent calls to crack down on the material. Constance Kampfner is political correspondent at The Times and has the story.
5: Ofcom has come under criticism for focusing sort of too narrowly on the issue of age verification, you know, making sure that people under 18 can't reach some of these porn platforms as well, which we also looked at as part of the investigation. But it does also have the authority to sanction platforms for not taking action.
19: Seven more arrests have been made following an operation targeting alleged organised crime in northeast England. Several incidents in recent days are under investigation following last weekend's head-on collision on the A66 near Middlesbrough, which killed two police officers and five young men. They include a fatal house fire, which isn't being linked to the crash. Here's Cleveland's Assistant Chief Constable, Dave Sutherland.
6: The reality of policing in Cleveland and the levels of violence suffered in our communities has come under the spotlight. But I want to reassure the public that we will remain unwavering in our efforts to tackle criminals and protect our communities.
19: A 41-year-old man has died after a large sign fell at a Christian festival in West Sussex. At least six others were injured in the incident at the big church festival in Wiston Park near Steyning yesterday. Now sport, and England going to day three of the second test against Pakistan with a lead of 261. They'll resume later on 81 for three, weather permitting. For a news bulletin when you want it, search for the Times Radio News Briefing on any podcast platform.
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8: Tuberty in for Ed Vasey. We're going to be unpacking the politics of the day now from Andy Burnham's busy in tray ahead of Parliament's return to restore Britain becoming a greater political force to be reckoned with, arguably. And why do people in New York think that Lidl is cool? Now, pressing question today. Let's talk to two times cool cats. We've got Sarah Dightem. Hello, Sarah. Welcome to the show. Nice to see you.
9: Hello, good to see you too.
8: Michael Binion, live and in glorious Technicolor. Welcome, Michael.
10: Thank you very much.
8: Okay, so here we are. The rain has arrived just in time for the bank holiday weekend, as is traditional. And it's a good reminder that the summer is nearly over and Parliament is about to return. Andy Burnham has been pretty popular with voters over the summer. But there are some tricky issues coming down the tracks that could cause him serious political problems. So we're going to start today by having a look through his in tray. The biggest thing on his agenda, obviously, is the budget. We'd like to know what's happening there. And we know he'd like to include some popular cost of living measures, but his headroom is very limited and he needs to find more money for defence. The Chancellor, John Healey, has hinted that we shouldn't expect a big departure from Keir Starmer's restrained approach to the economy. He promised fiscal discipline in an interview with Sky News.
11: First priority for me, for first duty, I would say, for any Chancellor is fiscal discipline. People hear Chancellors say that, but what does that mean? It's the bedrock of economic stability. And Andy Burnham and I have said in lockstep, we will keep control of government spending, we'll hit the fiscal rules, and that will be the bedrock for the budget that I bring in 2 months' time.
8: Okay, that's the Chancellor speaking on Sky News. So the suggestion is Andy Burnham is going to be just as tight with the finances, really, as his predecessor, Keir Starmer. That may be necessary, but it won't be popular, Michael.
0: It won't indeed, but it is necessary, as you say. There simply is no money, and particularly if Burnham wants to put through these various ways of helping ordinary people, you know, the bus fares cap and extra help for energy bills and all that sort of thing, which are popular, but of course they cost a lot. And if you're going to save money, the one obvious way to save it is to cut the extraordinarily high welfare bill. And nobody likes to see that, particularly not those who are getting the money. And if he's going to find money for defence, as they've all promised they will, well, where's it going to come from?
8: Yes, that is the big question. Sarah, the abacus will be out, won't it?
1: Yeah, and I mean, this is the kind of classic Prime Minister-Chancellor dynamic, right? In that the Prime Minister says, I've got all these lovely things that I'm going to do for you, and the Chancellor is basically the mum of the, you know, national economy, saying you spent all your pocket money and absolutely no chance of you having that, matey. But it is, you know, I think it's easy to be popular before you're actually tested, before you actually have to put anything really on the line in terms of decision-making, before you have to say no to people, right? The things that are really going to be big tests of Burnham's ability are, I think, whether he can do anything about the welfare budget. That is really crucial. And I think it's one of those things that should be such an easy win, right? If you frame it as get people into work, that's great. Everyone wants that. That is literally the foundation of Labour politics. It shouldn't be difficult. And yet it perpetually is something that governments, not just Labour governments, Tory government too, completely founder on this issue. Can he do that? Can he do his big social care project? Because again, that would be fantastic. You know, that would save money for the NHS if you do it properly, if you implement it well. You know, like, that is money in the bank, but down the line. If he can do that, that would be amazing. Very, very hard to do. And then you've got things which are, you know, which are less about the money, although money is involved, and more about the politics of it. So things like the early release programme, which is, you know, that is a political, you know, it's a political improvised explosive device, isn't it? Just waiting to go off under you at some point. And again, completely necessary, completely justified. He's had a bit of a ticklish time with the politics of it so far, and whether he can actually, you know, sustain it and get it all the way through is a big challenge.
8: Communications will be important, Michael, in terms of selling, as Sarah points out. Has it got a lot of, not bad news, but difficult news to bring to the public table? One suspects he'd be better at that sell than his predecessor, for sure, but maybe the bar was pretty low.
0: Well, the bar is low, but he certainly will be better. I mean, that's one of the reasons he was popular in Manchester. He was very good at communicating his policies.
8: Yes.
0: And they weren't always easy sell policies. I mean, he did some things in Manchester that were quite difficult. He had to grapple with expenses and costs and all that sort of thing, just as he is having to do now. But he's a good communicator, and he comes across as straightforward, open, sincere. I mean, everyone wants to appear sincere, but he does appear to get on well with people. And in fact, this is reflected already in the opinion polls, where Burnham is now the political leader most trusted. I mean, that is quite an achievement after 2 years of Labour misery, where Reform was way ahead of them. He's ahead of Farage, he's ahead of Kemi Badenoch, so he's clearly doing the right sort of thing. But again, it's not just how he says it, it's what he says that will matter.
8: Yeah, and how he approaches all of that. We'll move on to the social media ban, because it's such a big story. And it affects nearly everyone. Arguably, the phone in our hand is nearly the 11th digit to add to our 10 fingers and thumbs. So let's talk a little bit about that, because it's another Starmer policy that Burnham is continuing with, social media ban for under 16s, the government confirming that the plan will be implemented by the spring and will go further than the policy in Australia by having stronger age verification requirements. Sarah, are you hopeful that this government can make the ban work? Do you think the ban is policeable?
1: I'm tentatively hopeful. And I'm also, you know, I feel quite infuriated, actually, by the tendency of people to move straight to, is it something that can be implemented? There are always going to be workarounds. There are always going to be, you know, teenagers are famously not rule takers, often do quite like to do things that are not what they're supposed to be doing. But the important thing is that, you know, as with any law, like, it's not as if the police are around here making me not steal things every time I go to the supermarket. The function of the law is not just that you get prosecuted or you get banned from doing stuff. The function of the law is that it says what our standards as a society, as a community are. And to embed this idea that actually social media isn't somewhere that you just turn kids loose, you know, when they're too young to drink alcohol or smoke, but fine, just put them where all the snuff is, that'll work out well. That is a good principle to establish in law. And, you know, the more robustly it can be implemented, the better. Yeah. But, you know, I'm absolutely in favour of it purely on kind of normative grounds.
8: Yeah, Michael, I always feel, as Sarah alluded to there, the more I read about this, especially in recent weeks and months, the more the mobile phone issue and online issue is feeling like alcohol and cigarettes. It's just damaging, not necessarily the liver or the lungs, but in this case, the mind.
0: Indeed it is, yes. And when you read about how many hours teenagers spend on their phone and how obsessed they become with who likes them and who doesn't like them, I mean, this has led to suicides and all sorts of terrible problems. And we've already seen schools taking a pretty tough stance. Many schools are now saying no mobile phones in the school, or if you have them, they've got to be locked up when you arrive. It's, again, not easy to enforce, but schools are pretty resolute about it. And we've also now seen these big lawsuits in America against the companies that they say have been exploiting children by making access to websites too easy and not safeguarding young people with their platforms, and that clearly will make it make it easier for the government to get its message across. These things are not suitable for young kids.
8: Yeah, and so equally, Sarah, don't we as adults, so-called, should be leading from the front in many ways? Like when I go to a gig and they say you need to put your phone in a pocket, you know, for these, depending on the concert. The last one I did was Bono in New York or something like that. I put the phone away. I have to tell you, I felt a sense of relief that the phone was out of my hand for a couple of hours. I felt a certain freedom to that. But we as adults need to lead from the front and say to children, look, we're happy to do that, rather than facing the phone the whole time and pretending that it's their problem when it's sort of ours too.
1: Yeah, I think that is a very reasonable thing to say. And, you know, I completely agree with you. I think there's this feeling that if your phone is there, if you've got reception, then there is this sense that someone could be expecting something of you and you could be letting them down by not answering them. And every time I'm in some kind of wilderness where I'm out of reception or at an event where I can't be on my phone, like you say, I feel this enormous relief of just like, they can't get me. No one can come for me. And I think that should be quite instructive, right? If your experience of something being taken away is so entirely positive, maybe it is not actually a good thing in your life. Maybe you would be happier with a bit less of it.
8: I remember talking to some children once and they were nearly looking at me in awe as I described what it was like to grow up in the 1980s.
0: Mm. Oh, yeah.
1: No. Oh, my goodness.
8: And not only that, they just loved the reminiscing about a phoneless existence, an online free existence. They're joking, sniggering at the thought of a floppy disk. I mean, these were joyful reminiscing. Imagine it's such a sign of the times, isn't it?
0: Black and white television. Yes, I remember all that and trying to find a phone box that was working and find four pennies that you would push into it and then press button A and button B. My goodness, this is a world. This is a prehistoric world which I like living in.
8: Bring it back, Robert Harris, who I'll be talking to on Saturdays on Times Radio, wrote a book called The Second Sleep, and it's kind of mischievously looks at that sort of world. But he's back in ancient Rome now with Agrippa, but that's for another day. But Sarah, you were gasping with joy at the mere suggestion of a phoneless life.
1: Well, no, I mean, it's my kids are 20 and 24, and they, you know, quite often, you know, like we'll watch older movies together and they will just be astonished and, you know, like, I mean, you can't really say nostalgic because it's not their nostalgia,
8: yeah,
1: but feel this huge grief for this idea that there was this version of life where, you know, like, what I think, I mean, maybe this is like a classic middle-aged person take on technology, but to me, just like the perfect median of technology where you could kind of get on the internet in the library, but it wasn't in your life all of the time.
8: That's the one. Well, I'm so glad you mentioned the library. Now we're more reminiscences. Well, come on, Michael.
0: The problem is that the phone thing affects you even in extreme old age, because I now find I get furious if somebody doesn't reply when I send a message. You know, I send a text saying, are you up for meeting? No answer. Come on, answer the phone. Yeah,
1: Michael, do you know the word for what happens to you? You have been aired. That's what happens
0: aired.
1: To you.
0: Aired?
1: Okay. Can I
8: just sort of finish this on one point, which is this. When my kids were young, we used to watch TV together. And as an adult who was spending too much time on the phone, I decided to treat the phone at home like somebody, like a cigarette. And you wouldn't sit on the couch and smoke anymore. And if somebody else was smoking, you'd say, you know, I'm not really into that. So the phone, I'd say, well, let's put them away. Hop outside to the phone section. And I know it's a bit draconian, but just for the purpose of, say, watching Shrek together or something, you know,
0: right.
8: There should be a time, shouldn't there? A time and a break. Let's talk about

0: sorry that he's beaten reform because there's bad blood between them.
1: Yes.
0: They each think that the other has betrayed the whole cause, and the whole movement that appeared to be unstoppable now seems fragmented and is fragmented. And I have to say, I wonder really what Restore can do. It's still a bit... really a one-man band, and it's trying to be ever more right-wing, you know, outflank reform on the right. But we don't really know what their policies are, except their populist appeal to people who just feel discontented, as to some extent are the Greens. I mean, the poor old Tories and Labour have been put to one side. They didn't do very well at all, considering it was a Tory council before the councillor resigned. Well, good for them. Let's see what the Greens can do.
1: But do you think that the enmity between the Reform and Restore is such that they will tolerate the result they got with a Green victory because they'd rather the Greens win than either the other party on the right?
0: That's very often the case. It's like, communists, they can't bear anyone else on the left. I mean, the splittists, as they would call them, yes. You know, those who fragment the whole movement. There is a mutual dislike, almost hatred, between Restore and Reform. But I don't think either of them will be very happy with the Greens. And I think they'll be sitting back saying, well, let's see what they can do. And when it goes wrong, as it almost certainly will, then they'll pick up the pieces and say, we told you so. And meanwhile, Labour and the Tories will say, well, what about us? And even the Lib Dems might pop up
1: yes.
0: and say, we're here still.
1: Sarah, I mean, a good day at the office for the Greens. It's fair play.
2: Yeah. I mean, I assume they're probably quite surprised that it turned out this way. Yeah. It's all very, nip and tuck. They may not necessarily have all their pencils sharpened ready for day one in the office. Michael's completely, completely right about the mutual loathing between Reform and Restore. They really, really hate each other profoundly. I think there's a very interesting dynamic kind of at play with the rise of Restore. So one of the things that Reform has, or rather Nigel Farage personally, has always been incredibly good at has been quarantining anything that goes too far, anything that crosses the line to sort of blatant extremism, totalitarianism, racism. You can kind of argue that he's sort of lost his touch a bit over this summer, but he's been very, very good at appealing to, middle Britain, not frightening the horses. Restore don't have that pressure. And as Restore have come in to make these more extreme arguments, Reform, or elements of Reform, have then kind of gone into competition with Reform and tried to offer a more and more extreme version of their politics, which means if you then go back to the centre of British politics and you look at what the Tories are doing, suddenly the Tories have been kind of released from this incredible burden of being in competition with Reform. They don't have to have that fight anymore. They can be the normal ones while Reform and Restore are over on the other side being absolutely bonkers. Yeah. And I think there is... I think it's interesting. I don't know how it's necessarily going to play out long term, but I certainly think one of the things that has happened this summer has been that there has been a bit of a settlement back towards the centre, and the main two parties have picked up a bit of ground that, seemed potentially permanently lost recently. And that we can see that there is a bit more public appetite for, normality and competence, just, delivered by by non-depressing politicians, yes. I guess.
1: Normality and competence, there's two words I haven't heard for about 5 years.
0: Very important words, yes. Absolutely right, yes. Competence. Well, that's what the country's crying out for. That's Burnham's big challenge, to show that they can not only get it right, but do it. Everyone is just waiting for action. I mean, Burnham, to some extent, has been putting it all off until the party conference. He's announced a number of things.
1: Yes.
0: But he hasn't actually yet done them. You could say, well, yeah, Parliament's not back yet. He'll make big announcements when it happens. But what everybody in the country is wanting is say, just do it. Get all these things done.
1: Yeah, and that's what they're waiting. And that's why next week and the coming months are going to be so important.
0: Oh, yeah.
1: I want to talk about the Defence Secretary, Wes Streeting, who was talking about the amount of homophobic abuse he's been receiving since taking the job. He said he'd faced an unbelievable volume of abuse because people cannot cope with the idea that a gay person might lead the armed forces. Sarah, does he have a point?
2: 100%. I think it's really interesting that he said this on a podcast, I think.
1: Yes,
2: there's often a temptation for politicians to kind of build an identity around being a victim of harassment and make it their lead thing. So I find it interesting that Streeting didn't bring this up until it was, I think, brought to him on the

0: podcast. So that's the first time he's spoken about it.
1: Yeah.
0: And obviously, like, there are ingrained prejudices against gay people in the armed forces. I don't know why. Have you ever seen a beef eater? They are as, you know, they are as camp as all day. But nonetheless, that.
1: Yeah. Sarah, we've lost your link there. Michael, you were nodding.
2: Well, I'm picking up what Sarah said. I think that's a very good point, because very often masculinity is always associated with soldierly strength.
1: You know,
2: the armed forces are masculine, and hence they can't understand why people are gay and are not the traditional masculine type. I mean, they may be masculine seeming, but people associate that with the other. And homosexuality was actually illegal in the armed forces, at least any expression of it was, until quite recently.
3: 2000, apparently.
2: 2000,
3: yeah,
2: yes.
3: Yeah, I'm quite shocked about
2: that. Yes, I mean, it is extraordinary. I mean, in my lifetime, I remember when the time when even private homosexual behaviour was illegal, and people could be prosecuted for behaviour in their own homes.
1: Yes.
2: It's extraordinary. I mean, it's refreshing that things have changed. This is, frankly, nobody else's business. It doesn't matter. You don't need to know bedroom antics. That's not the point. The point is, are you good at your job? Are you competent?
1: Yes.
2: Are you a sort of person who can lead the armed forces or be defence secretary or whatever it might be? And I think Streeting is quite right, first of all, to keep it private until asked, and secondly, to say, well, actually, this abuse is unacceptable.
3: It feels like, in some ways, Sarah, two steps forward, five steps back, because, you know, with Pete Hegseth as Secretary for Defence, to give it its proper title, he appears to be kind of rolling back on a lot of what so-called DEI appointments. And although they did have apparently a warm conversation over the phone and so forth, but he's not somebody who you would have thought was a gay-friendly secretary.
0: No, you wouldn't think that. And there's, you know, been an issue in the US armed forces of them actually expunging talent because they have sort of made themselves a hostile environment for gay and trans serving members of the military. Super counterproductive. Like, that is a very, very stupid ideological thing to do, especially when you are in a situation where war itself is changing so rapidly and you really need to be able to draw on the broadest range of talent that you can access in terms of dealing with the way the military action is, you know, it's basically like transforming in front of our eyes, right? Like, we have not lived through a more rapidly changing version of warfare, I think, than, you know, if you go back to like the demise of cavalry, right, would probably be the nearest analogy to how quickly things are changing now.
3: Sarah, if you don't mind, I'd like to talk to you about Williamsburg, a place I've visited once or twice, very trendy, very cool place, now completely outpriced in New York. What's happening there that has caused queues out the door?
0: Well, Williamsburg has finally achieved civilization because they have a branch of Lidl. Yeah. And what a joyful day for the people of Williamsburg because Lidl is... So I remember in the 1990s when the German budget supermarket started rolling out into the UK, and suddenly my mum started coming home with these gigantic hauls of, you know, delicatessen meats and jars of olives and, you know, all of these fantastic treats. And I was like, where has it come from? She's like, Lidl. There's a Lidl now. We entered the true world. And I would say I split my grocery shopping in between a true middle class person.
1: Yes.
0: I split it between a little bit of Marks and Spencer's, a bit of Sainsbury's, Lidl. Lidl is the the mother load. It's where I buy most of my stuff. I get so excited when people who don't know of Lidl will not appreciate the joy of the middle of Lidl, which is the middle aisle with the changing.
3: I haven't heard so much excitement since Charlie Bucket left the chocolate factory.
0: Wait, I've got more to say.
3: Come on, keep it coming.
0: So they have these themed weeks. It's just been Greek week at my local Lidl. I've stocked up on some very good olive oil. Soon it should be coming back around to be Spain week, the best week in my opinion, because you get pulses in jars, life changing. Sorry, Michael, do you have anything to say
2: about
0: that?
2: Yes. I came across them actually long before they arrived here. I came across them in Germany when I was correspondent.
3: You were ahead of the curve.
2: Ahead of the curve. But what amazed me is that they had all these things in boxes unpacked. You just had these great cardboard boxes with all the products in them. Of course, that's one of the ways they saved money. They didn't bother to unpack it, pay lots of people minimum wage, whatever, to put it on shelves. You helped yourself out of the box. And I thought, what a clever idea.
3: What a clever idea. Well, I think it's so lovely to end our chat today on such a joyful, smiley, happy moment. And it's the simple things, isn't it, in life? Every little counts.
2: Every little counts. That's the slogan.
3: That's a mix of my shopping metaphors there, I think, certainly. Michael Binion, Sarah Dynam, thank you both so much. Have a lovely weekend, and thanks for being with us today.
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3: I'm Ryan Tuberty, and I'm sitting in for Jane Mulkerins. We'll be looking back on the week that was with Sophie Ellsworth, News Corp Australia's Europe correspondent, and Times culture writer Stephen Armstrong. Actor and writer Mark Gatiss will pop by to tell us about the new series of his show, Bookish, bringing with him, of course, his astute observations on class, AI, and the state of modern British politics. And of course, we're going to keep helping you, dear listener, with your most pressing issues with this week's agony aunt, the psychologist Lucy Beresford.
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10: Good morning. This is Mark Tyler with the Times Radio News. The government sending a rapid deployment team to Nepal to support British nationals and their families affected by the devastating flash floods. It's part of a wider response, which includes £5 million of humanitarian assistance for relief and recovery efforts. More than 2,000 people are still missing in the country, including dozens from the UK. It's reported that the US has threatened to oppose Britain's sovereignty of the Falkland Islands if Andy Burnham does not increase defence spending. It's understood that the proposal is among measures being drawn up by senior defence officials at the Pentagon as an incentive to hit NATO's 5% spending pledge. A Times investigation has found that explicit photos and videos portraying sleeping and unconscious women have had millions of views across social media platforms such as X, Reddit, and Pornhub. Ofcom has faced urgent calls to crack down on the material. Constance Kampfner is political correspondent at The Times.
11: It's really difficult to get a clear sense of the scale of the issue, and that's partly because some victims might not realise that this is rape. I mean, it's often spoken about as if it's a bit of a grey area. It's not, according to the law. Also, they might not know that it's happening to them.
10: Andy Burnham has been warned by a senior ally that increasing taxes on wealth in the budget would be stupid because it would encourage entrepreneurs to leave the country and damage economic growth. In an interview with The Times, Lord O'Neill says that if the government raised taxes in the budget, it would demonstrate that ministers were not thinking about growth as sincerely as they claim they are. Seven more people have been arrested in an operation combating alleged organised crime in northeast England. Detectives say they're not linking a house fire which killed a young girl and her aunt near Middlesbrough to last weekend's fatal head-on crash on the A66, which killed seven, including two police officers. All the sport now with Tom Clayton.
12: Manchester City have gone top of the Premier League table with a thumping 4-1 win away at Crystal Palace. Two goals each for Erling Haaland and Ryan Cherki means they make it two wins from two. Palace, however, remain winless. In the Championship, Birmingham City finally got their first win of the season. They beat Wrexham away from home, having drawn their opening two matches of the Championship campaign. England have ended the second day of the second test with Pakistan in a commanding position. They're on 81 for 3 in their second innings with a lead of 261. Emilio Gay and Harry Brook are set to return to the crease on Saturday at 11 a.m. but there is rain forecast in London. And Andreas Leknessune and Tobias Johannessen made it a Norwegian 1-2 on stage 7 of La Vuelta as their country mourns the death of King Harald. The teammates crossed the line wearing black armbands, having led a successful breakaway. Slovenia's Tadej Pogacar finished 19th, but extends his overall lead to 3 minutes and 50 seconds. Get more on the Times website and app.
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14: Welcome to Frontline. I'm Amy Kellogg, here today with Boris Nadezhdin, who was until very recently Russia's last anti-war politician, not in jail. Boris had to flee the country in recent weeks because he was not only labeled a foreign agent, which is not so uncommon, but he was also facing a court case for extremism. You probably remember Boris had a very bold bid to run for president against Putin in 2024 on an anti-war platform. That was allowed for a short while until the Kremlin really got spooked, seeing the long queues of Russians waiting to add their signatures to his campaign. And the Kremlin then put the kibosh on it. So here today, we will talk to Boris about the incredible fact that you have managed to stay free since 2024. How is that, Boris?
15: I start from the very beginning of my political activity because about 40 years I am in Russian and even in Soviet politics. First time I was elected in 1990 in my electric district north to the Moscow. And the last 20 years I am in opposition. I criticize the government, I criticize Putin's politics, and more strongly, I criticize the war in Ukraine from the very beginning of this war. And I should say that I don't know exactly why so many years, about 25 years, I criticize politics of Putin and criticize war, and I was not in prison, I was alive, and I was in Russia. And everybody was very surprised by this fact. I don't know exactly why it was possible, because for the words, these very words that I were saying in Russian television, in YouTube channels, and in my meetings with people, for these very words, some other person in Russia was in jail for many years. I don't know exactly why. I can imagine two reasons. Reason number one, I never crossed the red lines. In 90s, I was not in opposition. In 90s, I was working for Russian government, for Kremlin administration. But of course, it was administration, not Putin, but Yeltsin, President Yeltsin. It was quite different. But I know the mechanisms. I know the real way of ruling of this administration. And I can imagine, number one, I never cross the red lines. Red line number one, you can criticize politics of Mr. Putin, but you must not criticize Putin itself, Putin like person. You must not say bad words about him. And people who said bad words about him and criticize his family, etc., like Alexei Navalny, like Ilya Yashin, was in jail, and we know. What about? I never made it because, frankly speaking, I treat like senseless, like not a good idea to criticize Putin like a person. And red line number two, I never received any support from foreign governments, from foreign money, etc. It's red line number two. And the person, for example, who appealed for sanctions of United States, of European community, for sanctions against Russian government, It was red line, and I never forgot. And maybe some guarantee for me was that I am personally familiar with everybody in Russian government. As we say in Russian, I drank a tea with Putin, with Sergei Kiryenko, who is now chief of Russian internal politics, with, for example, Speaker Volodin, with Speaker Matviyenko. They are speakers of Russian parliament, et cetera, et cetera. And practically with everybody Russian great positional officials, but not young, but everybody at the age of 60, 65 and 70 years, like me. So I know everybody.
14: But maybe why would that protect you, Boris, do you think?
15: Again, I don't know exactly. I can imagine, because in Russian life, the personal relations has a very big price, really. And the people which are familiar with Russian big officials, for example, Ksenia Sobchak. Ksenia Sobchak is in law with Putin, is native in law with Putin, and he can speak much more than other journalists in Russia.
14: Oh, you say she's an in-law. She's his goddaughter, right?
15: Yeah. And so maybe this way. But now the red lines has moved dramatically. Red lines is quite moved because now we have a very bad situation in Russia. War is now 4 years and half of year. But first 3 and 3.5 of year of war till the beginning of this year, there was no real war in Russian cities. War for ordinary Russian people was only in television. And television, Russian television, said the people that everything is good, our army is we will have a victory as soon as possible, etc., etc. But from the beginning of this year, the situation has changed dramatically in Russia because each day Ukrainian drones strikes Russian cities. We have a very big inflation, the rise of prices in shops. And even food and medicine and other trades is cost more and more and more. And the mood of people changed to the bad side. And second, the rating of Putin and the rating of a governmental party called the United Russia, Единая Россия, governmental party, their rating is coming down, down, down, down. Of course, this rating is very high. If we say from position of democracy, the rating of Putin in the beginning of war was rising and was about 80%. 80% of people in Russia supported Putin. Now it's decreased and about 60 or 65%. Of course, 60 or 65% is unreal dream for Western politicians. But for autocratic regime, the autocrat should have only one good rating, 100%. And when it's coming down, it's very bad signal. And so, in this situation, the situation for Russian people is worse and worse and worse, and the reaction of authorities is to strong the repressions. And so, when I was running for presidential election 2 years before, it was quite possible to criticize Putin and to appeal for peace. Now it's absolutely impossible. And you see the situation with me and with party Yabloko. Yabloko party, Yabloko means apple in Russian. Yabloko party was for peace too, like me. And when me and the Yabloko party begin to running in elections of State Duma this year, saying we should stop the war, etc. For example, this is my for this year, my posters, etc., and the first word is peace, mir in Russia, peace, fair elections, strong cities and development. And it is now impossible in Russia. You must not say about peace in your election. And me and Party Yabloko begin to say peace, and was first time was legalized like participants of elections. And now we are banned from elections.
14: Yeah. Boris, let me ask you, you could say peace before, but young people going on to Red Square with a little sign saying peace were arrested. Is that because of the sort of opaque nature of Russian politics? Or again, is it because you had a certain protection having known these people for so long?
15: In Russia, we have, very strange situation. If ordinary people, like student, with this very peace standing, he can receive big fee or even in jail. But I am, I am the official politician in Russia, because these titles were adopted by election committee. I officially write the letter to election committee, and election committee gives me the legal possibility to say about it. It's strange, but it's really so. But now it is closed.
14: Yeah. I guess, Boris, they want to show or try to show that there is some democracy in the system. And that is why you and Yabloko, Apple, were given a little bit of freedom. You said, Boris, that you drank tea with Putin. What is he like?
15: First of all, it was far from, it was very far from this time, because I'm familiar with Mr. Putin from the middle 90s, where we work close each other. He was the chief in department in administration of presidential administration of Russia. I was the advisor to prime minister. It was practically the same level of Russian officials. And many times we were close, sitting together in different meetings, official, etc., etc., etc. When he became a president of Russian Federation, Boris Nemtsov was the leader of our party, and I was the first deputy of Boris Nemtsov in the party. And Boris Nemtsov and me went to Kremlin and talking with Putin several times during his first term, from 2000 till 2003. It was first term of Putin. And we, with Nemtsov, was one of the leaders of official opposition in State Duma. We have a big fraction in State Duma. Not very big, but rather influential in this time. And we talked to Mr. Putin. And this time, Mr. Putin was obviously in very good, very good mind, understanding of situation. He has very, very beautiful memory in his mind, in his brain. He always had a lot of figures, a lot of facts, and was demonstrated a very deep understanding of problem, of any problems. Boris Nemtsov and me talk, for example, with changing the obligatory service in military, in Russian military, in Russian army. Because this time we had obligatory military for 2 years for each young man that time. And now we said with Mr. Putin that we should go to contract army, not obligatory, but contract, contractation of young people. Who wants? If you want, you go to army. If you don't want, you don't go to army. And at last it was made by Putin. And now the Russian army is mainly contract, not the obligatory service. And et cetera, et cetera. And this
14: but there
15: time,
14: is an obligatory service now, isn't there?
15: Yes, but only 1 year, and the obligatory service is not for everybody. I think maybe 15 or 20% of all young men go to this, approximately. In this time, it was absolutely sure that Putin is for democracy, for market economy, for competition in economy, and for good relations with West. It was absolutely sure. But people are changing. People are changing, especially when they're 25 years in power. 25 years, it's absolutely crazy. I think every normal person, if will have this big power for 25 years, okay, you will have big changes in your mind and your understanding of life. And it's a big problem of autocratic regimes. It's a bad decision to be in power so many years.
14: Does Putin have enemies, Boris, inside the system, among the ultra-rich oligarchs, if you still call them that?
15: Not enemies, but how to say better. Many years I have no talking with Mr. Putin, more than 20 years. In maybe 10 years before I can contact with the next level of Russian administration, the person like Volodin, speaker like Kiriyenko, etc., etc. But last few years I have never contacts with second level, but I have a lot of contacts with next level of Russian administration. It's the mayors of the cities, deputy of state Duma, senators, vice governors, for example, and deputies of federal ministers, because for 40 years in Russian politics, I know practically everybody. And some people, very big officials, are afraid of talking with me because it's a danger for them, because KGB is observing for everybody. But some people which I know 20 years, go to my kitchen in my home, drink tea with me, and we talk about situation. What should I say? Number one, this time they are absolutely loyal to Putin. Not loyal, they do not really believe in Putin's politics, but they say to me, Boris, we are like in army. We are like in army. We have a chief, he gives our commands, and we made it. Of course, we understand that not everything is good. We understand the problem. By the way, the main problem for these people which are responsible for cities, which are responsible for regions, the main problem for them is mobilization. They said to me that when Putin declared mobilization in October of 22, it was the worst time for us because we received the very big, we have received of bad mood in the people. And we see the big problem with stability in our cities, with social stability. And so, frankly speaking, I do not believe in big mobilization in Russia because from the military point of view, it's senseless. And from the political point of view, it is a very strong risk for system. But all these people are now like an army. They're in situation when they have no choice. Because, for example, they say to me, I ask him, why are you in system? Many of these people theoretically can move out from the system. Theoretically. They have money, they have connections in some West, etc., etc. But they said to me, for example, Boris, I have 20 or 25 years of my life to receive this position, like a mayor of city, like deputy of parliament. And I cannot move it away. And I'm waiting for the changing of situation. And it is a typical point of view. Not so many people around Putin really believes in his politics. But in autocratic system, it is a typical situation. Oh, well, one time I have already seen this very situation. One time in the 80s. In the 80s, when I began my political activity and struggling with communist government, everybody was communist. Everybody were communist in Russian, in Soviet bureaucracy. Everybody. And Communist Party received 99% of votes in the election. 99%. Not like 60% like now Putin. And the great majority of these communist people, when situation has changed and Boris Yeltsin became the president of Russian Federation, practically all these people became the Democrats for democracy, for market economy, for good relations with West. And we will see the same. I don't know when, but we will see the same.
14: Who, Boris, do you blame for this continuing cycle? Or what do you blame for the continuing cycle of Russians living under repression, one way or another?
15: Very good, not simple question. I think we have a lot of papers and a lot of books about Russia, but from my 40 years of political activity in Russia, I know exactly two things. I know exactly. Things number one, Russian people are not quite different from other nations. And often we can listen something like, oh, in Russia, they're slaves for all time, etc. Not, absolutely not. Russian people is European people, of course. European people, mainly. From the times of Peter the Great. It's about 300 years. Number two. In situation after 70 years of Soviet communist authority, Russian people has no experience of real choice in elections, have no experience in democracy. 70 years, it's a very big, it's two or three generations of people. And in this situation, when no experience, when big problems in 90s, when was it changed to market economy from Soviet economy? It was very difficult times. In this situation, the critical point is the leader of the country. What is in his mind? In stable democracy with long tradition of elections, of changing of power, the leader is not very significant for system. Now we can see Mr. Trump in the United States. We can see Mr. Trump, but of course it's unusual president of the United States for last 100 years. But we have Congress, we have courts, we have state governments, etc., etc., and the system is not very critical to the leader. But in authocratic regimes, with no tradition of democracy, with no tradition of changing the power in elections, etc., it's a critical point. I know it exactly, because in 1990s, I worked with Boris Nemtsov. And in 1997, Boris Nemtsov was practically the official succeeder, how to say, the person who be the next president. President Boris Yeltsin said, see, Boris Nemtsov is the next president, and everybody knows it. And I was very close. And this time I was thinking I will be, as minimum, the Speaker of Parliament or maybe the governor of Moscow, etc.
14: And what happened, Boris? Why did he get bypassed?
15: It's absolutely occasional situation, absolutely. If Boris Yeltsin nominated Boris Nemtsov like next president, we will have absolutely different country. But Boris Yeltsin nominated Putin, the person from KGB, the person with specific history of his life.
14: Boris Nadezhdin, thank you very much.
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31: And a very good morning. It is 6 o'clock. You're in the company of Rosie Wright and Gitto Harry with Times Radio Breakfast.
32: The headlines this morning. Andy Burnham's been warned by a senior ally not to raise capital gains tax. And the search for survivors of the Nepal-Tibet floods has entered a fourth day with more than 2,000 people still missing.
31: Ahead, it could be 52-48 all over again, this time in the mid-Atlantic. How Iceland's EU vote is on a knife edge. And caught on camera, why councils are scanning our faces to police antisocial behaviour.
32: It's Saturday, the 29th of August.
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31: First, let's get the latest news now, though, with Laura Cook.
33: Thanks, Rosie. Good morning. The Foreign Secretary has promised the government will do everything it can to help the 33 British nationals missing after flash floods hit Nepal. 616 people have died there and around 2,500 others are still missing across Nepal and neighbouring Tibet. The rescue operation is entering its fourth day. The parents of 22-year-old Pravjal Haldia from Bromley are among those unaccounted for. He says it's a desperate situation.
34: I think it's just the helplessness at the moment is difficult because sitting here we don't have much, we can't do much to be honest. So I think it's just, yeah, hopefully we hear soon and yeah, staying positive.
33: Prime Minister Andy Burnham has been warned against raising capital gains tax. A former Conservative Treasury Minister has told The Times it would be a stupid thing to do. More details from Times Radio's Mark Tyler.
0: Lord O'Neill of Gatley, who was a Treasury Minister in the Cameron and May governments, now sits as a crossbencher in the House of Lords. In an interview with The Times, he says raising taxes in the budget would demonstrate ministers are not thinking about growth as sincerely as they claim they are. He also asserts that raising capital gains tax would end up costing the Treasury more because business owners would defer selling their companies or move their money abroad to avoid the tax.
33: Lord O'Neill also told The Times that he'd turned down a role in the Burnham government. Elsewhere, the Chancellor John Healey has been called a hypocrite as it's emerged he's failed to put a timeline on when armed forces spending would hit 3% of GDP. It was this issue that sparked his decision to resign as Defence Secretary in Sir Keir Starmer's government earlier this year. Critics have called it akin to surrender and that he's putting welfare over warfare. Seven more people have been arrested as part of an investigation into organised crime in and around Middlesbrough. A series of incidents being investigated since last weekend's fatal crash on the A66, in which two police officers and five young men died. Detectives say they're not linking the collision to a fatal house fire a short distance away. Anna Turley is the Labour MP for Redcar.
1: The challenges that we face going forward are well known. We have a high crime rate, we have drugs issues in this area, and we need that help and support to fix these problems, but we need to make sure that we have the enforcement help and support that we need. We also get that investment in the social fabric in our community that has been eroded over so many years.
33: A 41-year-old man has died after a large sign fell at a Christian festival in West Sussex. At least six others were injured in the incident at the big church festival near Stenning yesterday. The event's organisers have brought the festival to a close. Iceland's going to the polls later today to decide whether the country should negotiate again to join the European Union. Early polling suggests it will likely come down to the wire with a few percentage points separating both camps. Just days after Harry and Meghan landed back in the UK, Sarah Ferguson is also moving back after 7 months in exile. It's understood she's renting a house in the home counties after being evicted from Royal Lodge in Windsor in February. And the governor of Tennessee is proposing renaming Nashville International Airport in honour of Dolly Parton. Bill Lee says it would be a fitting tribute for the transport hub to carry the name of the singer he's described as the state's favourite daughter. And for News Bulletin when you want it, search for the Times Radio News Briefing on any podcast platform.
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3: Laura, thank you, and a very good morning. It's 4 minutes past six. Times Radio Breakfast today, this Saturday morning, with Gitto Harry sitting in for Callum MacDonald and me, Rosie Wright. As the Prime Minister prepares then for the sort of back to school, back to Westminster start of term and reopening of Parliament at the end of the bank holiday weekend, clearly some very big issues need resolving. Tax, defence, social care, housing, even assisted dying. The Times reports today that Andy Burnham's been warned by a senior ally that increasing taxes on wealth in the budget would be stupid because it would encourage entrepreneurs to leave the country and damage economic growth. Well, the Chancellor is considering tax rises as concerns continue to rise about the impact of the Iran war on public finances. But what about the Chancellor's old job as Defence Secretary? Having resigned in protest at Keir Starmer's refusal to spend 3% of GDP on defence by 2030, it looks like he, now the one controlling the purse strings, is also unable to make the sums add up to commit to the same pledge he resigned over.
32: More on that later on. And speaking of heading back to school, at what price tag? Annual fees at some of Britain's leading private schools are now more than £70,000 a year. £70,000. Most are raising their fees by more than inflation. We debate today if private school is still worth the sacrifice. Elsewhere today, we'll have the latest on the search and rescue efforts in Nepal with the Times team who are now in the flood zone. On assisted dying, should we know what the Prime Minister thinks on moral issues like that, which will fundamentally change the fabric of the country if passed. The Prime Minister says he'll abstain from voting, wanting not to, quote, unduly influence the debate. And he's urging ministers to do the same. Is that the right decision?
31: Also today, after Donald Trump declared Lake Ontario as Lake America, who actually then are the authorities who are responsible for naming our lakes, rivers, oceans, mountains? We speak to map makers and globe designers about the political complications of drawing and labelling the world. Who actually has the final say on these things? And I am loving this story this morning. Gets me to, not the church, the crease on time. We're going to hear about the fundraiser. Currently, I think they've got about a quarter of the funds needed for the groom who's got the chance to see out two of his great dreams in life within 24 hours. The first is getting married to his beautiful girlfriend in the hills of North Wales. The second, playing for his boyhood cricket team at Lord's in the national final. The challenge is a helicopter is needed to get him from one to the other. And he's got a very supportive fiancé. So we'll find out a little bit later. Any completely incomprehensible at the time or crazy journeys that you've made in very short time frames, it would be fun to hear from you.
32: Yeah, I don't think I did anything like that the morning after getting married, but there we go. You can WhatsApp us with any thoughts on any of these on 0333 003 2353. Text us on 87222, starting with the word times.
31: Can we just talk very briefly about this assisted dying announcement from the Prime Minister, who we know that this was a private member's bill, it ran out of time to pass, it's coming back again. On a point of principle, do you think the Prime Minister is making the right decision to say, I'm going to let there be a debate, I don't want to unduly influence it?
32: I think, in a nutshell, yes. You know, I see both sides. People will have different expectations. He's a man of the left. Often that means that they tend to be pro these things. He's also a Roman Catholic and has talked about that. And often that leads you in a different direction. But in the end, if it is a genuinely free vote, then people should not feel the pressure to vote the way the party leader, and a party leader who's still got the wind in his sails, if he was to say, I want to do this or I want to do that, it does put pressure on some of his MPs. So if this is genuinely a free vote, then it's a no-brainer that he doesn't let us know what he's going to do. But it does feel odd.
31: Yeah, or do you come from the position where you think, actually, I want him to provide some sort of moral compass as the Prime Minister of the country, and therefore I think it's really important to know what he thinks about this? We're going to debate it across the day, and please do get in touch with your views. You can WhatsApp us 0333 003 2353. Now, at 6:09, it is the fourth day of the search for survivors of the floods in Nepal and Tibet. The confirmed death toll has risen beyond 600. More than 2,000 people are still missing. The UK government's going to now deploy a rapid response team to the region to support some of the British nationals affected. Chris Haslam is chief travel writer for The Times, and he is in Nepal. We can speak to him now. Chris, hello.
4: Hello, can you hear me?
31: We can, which is as you can imagine, a challenge at times to get a connection here. Can you sort of describe where you are? Tell us what it's like.
4: Right now, I am at the north end of a village called Batala, which is right up in the disaster zone. I'm on the east bank of the river. The west bank is inaccessible. The bridges have all gone down. And what I'm looking at is, it looks like Dresden in 1945. The river has come down and ripped away most of the town on the west bank. But what's extraordinary is the caprice of disaster. Right here, it's absolute destruction, and there are at least 140 people missing from this place, and then just upstream, there's another 89 people missing. And yet, behind where I am standing, where I parked the vehicle, life is, apart from a few power poles that are down, life is carrying on as normal. And back up in Bata, where I've just come from, it's as though nothing has happened at all. So all this destruction has been concentrated in a tiny area. But I'm with a guy called Ravendra Dasinga. He was born on the other side of the river. He went to school there. He then ended up teaching at that school for 25 years as an English teacher, and then last year became principal. And on Wednesday morning, he got a call from just upstream, the next village upstream, saying it's been swallowed. He had 900 children in the school. another 743 coming in on buses and walking down from the mountains. And he has succeeded in evacuating the entire property without the loss of a single child's life. They had to run uphill. The school, I'm looking at, well, what's left of the school now, it's about 100 metres above the surface of the river, which shows how high the wave was when it hit.
31: Wow.
4: He said by the time he left the school, the water was already coming into the school grounds. He got away, he got all the kids away. He survived. I mean, every disaster needs a hero, and there's one here.
31: Yeah, gosh, I mean, that is just extraordinary. Tell us, Chris, what your sort of plan is for the day. It must almost be a bit overwhelming.
4: I'm going to head north from here. I mean, as I'm standing now, I'm seeing helicopters coming from the north. There's a camp back in Batha, a military camp with an airfield, and the helicopters have been going off and back all morning. They're then putting injured people into ambulances that are then making a sort of 2.5 hour, 3 hour journey down to Kathmandu, to the teaching hospital in Kathmandu. So they're still bringing people out. The number of missing went up from 1,000 yesterday to just under 2,000 this morning. And that's happening because, as a nurse at the hospital said to me yesterday, she said, don't believe the number of missing. She said, the problem is that the people who would be reporting their neighbours missing are missing themselves. So we're not getting the report. But clearly, as the waters are going down, people are beginning to emerge. Injured are being ferried out. My plan for the rest of the day is to see how far upstream I can get to see the extent of this disaster. The sad thing is, there's no guarantee that this won't happen next summer either.
31: Yeah. I mean, you're mentioning that the helicopters and the search and rescue operation. I mean, are survivors still being found?
4: Everyone coming in on a helicopter is a survivor. So they're coming. I mean, they're bringing them back one at a time from what I've seen this morning. I've seen one old lady carried off in a stretcher. I've seen an old man who walked off the helicopter. Both of them utterly caked in mud, looked like they'd been dipped in chocolate. What's extraordinary is that they are still finding survivors. What we now are sort of 72 hours after the disaster. All of these people were just simply trapped in their houses, on the upper floors of their houses. And as the water has gone down, the military have been able to get in and pull them out. And the helicopter, another one going over right now. So this is going to go on all day and probably all day tomorrow. The big fear remains that the temporary lake that's formed from debris choking the valley of the upper Lendi River. The Chinese abandoned rescue operations on their side yesterday for a short period because that temporary dam, which is made up of flood debris, rocks, bits of ice, mud, the water behind it is filling up. It's raining a lot in Tibet at the moment, so that lake is filling fast. The pressure on that temporary dam is increasing. It started to leak yesterday afternoon. They abandoned rescue operations for 3 hours. Then it stopped raining and they've gone back to work. But everyone's keeping an eye on this. The estimate is that if it goes, it will release, and I can't really express this, I can't visualize it, but the Chinese are saying it will release 5 billion litres of water into this river valley. So we'll have another surge coming down. Mm. The only good thing I can say is that it won't take much away because everything's already gone.
31: Yeah. And you mentioned 2,000 people missing, and surely an underestimation, as that is so, sort of so heartbreaking, as you said, Chris, that, you know, neighbours aren't there to report that other neighbours are missing. For family and friends who are desperately trying to find information about people that they believe are missing, what advice is being given to them?
4: Everybody's turning up at the Thuringian University Teaching Hospital in Kathmandu. So they're travelling down from this area. It's at least 3 hour drive, probably more. And that is where the names of the missing are being taken. I was there yesterday speaking to a volunteer. She said she'd taken more than 300 names of the missing on her shift, and not a single one of them was in the hospital. Mm-hmm. They were suggesting. So you've got hundreds of people milling around in the plaza outside the hospital, not really sure what to do. And then on the other side of it, there are people who've been in hospital, they've been discharged, but don't know what to do. I spoke to a lady. She was sat with her brother. He was utterly hollow-eyed. And she said he's lost his wife, he's lost his daughters, he's lost his animals, he's lost his home. He has nothing to go back upstream for. So she said, I'm going to stay with him here. In other cases, which is gruesome and extraordinary, people are being sent to the south of the country, to Sichuan province in the very south, because the majority of bodies washed into this river, people washed into this river on Wednesday, are arriving 125 miles south of here and filling up the morgues down there, which just shows the extraordinary power and speed of this river.
31: Yeah, and of course the fear that something like this could happen again, as you say. Chris, it has been so valuable speaking to you. Thank you so much, Chris Haslam, Chief Travel Writer for The Times, speaking to us from the flood zone in Nepal. And we will keep checking in with Chris here on Times Radio as we sort of come to terms with the scale, which was obvious as soon as it happened, but the scale of the destruction and the damage, the families, the lives taken, completely devastating.
32: Yeah, horrific, but that extraordinary tale of one man saving so many children as well. It just shows what, you know, one human being can do in a situation like that, and the heroism that comes out in a horrible situation as well. You're listening to Times Radio. It's 6:17. We know all about Brexit. How about ICE entry? A nation votes to

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6: Welcome back. You're listening to Times Radio Breakfast with Rosie Wright and me, Gitta Hari. Let's have a look at what else is happening in the news this morning. A 41-year-old man has died after apparently being crushed by a sign that was blown onto a crowd of people during strong winds at a Christian festival in West Sussex. At least six other people were treated by paramedics at the Big Church Festival. Organisers have decided to bring the festival to a close following the incident.
7: Yeah, my little sister was there yesterday. Wow. I think it was very... very distressing for everyone who was there. They've closed it, obviously, a few days early. Mm. Elsewhere, President Trump has announced that the US has reached a deal with Venezuela to control 65 billion barrels of its proven oil reserves. Writing on Truth Social, Trump said the deal came at no cost to the American taxpayer and would double the US's oil reserves. Venezuela's interim president, Delcy Rodriguez, hailed the agreement as one that would help her nation's economic revival.
6: No gun held to the head there at all. Of course. The British far-right commentator Milo Yiannopoulos has been detained by immigration agents in the US for overstaying his visa. A close friend of Kanye West and former intern for Marjorie Taylor Greene, he was arrested in New Orleans where the rapper was due to play later that night. A spokesman for the Department of Homeland Security told the Times that Yiannopoulos was an illegal alien who chose to overstay his welcome in violation of our nation's laws.
7: Now, hot on the heels of Prince Harry's return to the UK, another family member appears to be heading back home. Lady in red is dancing with me. Sarah Ferguson. The Sun reports is that Ferguson is renting a £10,000 a month six-bed property in the Home Counties. She's been living abroad for the last 7 months after being evicted from Royal Lodge in February, along with her former husband, Andrew Mountbatten-Windsor. Since being turfed out, Fergie's been spotted staying at a £2,000 a night spa in Austria and a Swiss Alpine chalet in Verbier, which belongs to her ex-lover and benefactor, Paddy McNally.
6: A study by The Times has found the private school fees have exceeded £70,000 for the first time. Their analysis of 30 of the UK's most prestigious schools found that some are increasing fees by 8% for 26-27, with the average rise being 4.7%. The government withdrew the VAT exemption from independent schools last year.
7: Now, if you have been suffering during the heat this summer, spare a thought for your white goods.
8: We're through being cool.
7: They are through being cool. The multiple heat waves this summer has meant many fridges and freezers have broken down. So there are now sort of an unmanageable number of white goods. Dozens of councils have been forced to stop the collections of fridges because of a major backlog, which is all built up due to a national shortage of specialists needed to safely process the appliances. A bit of a nightmare if your council says we can't take away your broken fridge.
6: What are you going to do with it?
7: Where are you going to keep it? You can't leave it on the pavement. There's sort of fly tipping. To combat opportunistic fly tippers, the local government association is calling on the government to force white good companies to pick up the burden and help councils with the cost of extra storage.
6: Wow.
7: It would be so... Imagine in the middle of the heatwave, your fridge conks out.
6: Exactly, exactly. Just wait for the air conditioning that's going to be installed over the next year in parts of the UK. It's 6:22 now here on Times Radio, and a decade ago... Yes, it's a decade ago. Britain voted to leave the European Union. Today, another nation goes to the poll.

0: On the reverse proposition, Iceland is holding a referendum on reopening talks to join the bloc. The result is expected to be very close and could be decided on fish. Katie Gatens, Europe correspondent, has been there recently for the Sunday Times and joins us now. Thank you very much for joining us this morning.
1: Thank you. Yeah.
0: It's a fascinating place. It's, you know, a beautiful place. And it's really pondering whether it wants to be part of the EU or not. Mm-hmm. And as I understand it, this will sound quite familiar. They're split smack down the middle, are they?
1: Yeah, I know. It almost gives me PTSD going back, to be honest, and talking about an EU referendum. I thought that was all behind me. But no, yeah, it's a lot of things are very similar to the situation in the UK during Brexit. But as you said, this vote today is just a vote on whether even to reopen talks. It's not a vote, a blank check, whether yes or no to join the EU. It's just, do we send Icelandic politicians to Brussels and see what kind of deal that, you know, we might be able to make? And I think it's worth saying that Iceland is joining, you know, is voting on this from a very strong position. It thinks it might be able to get a favourable deal. It's not sort of going to Brussels with its sort of begging bowl. They're a strong, very wealthy country, and they think it might be, you know, quietly confident, I would say.
0: Is there a sense that they may as well give it a go? So, you know, you could vote yes at the moment because it's not binary. It doesn't commit you to whatever the deal looks like, but it just says, let's check it out.
1: Yeah, and I spoke to a lot of yes-no voters, you know, so people who were going to just say yes on the initial vote, just to see, you know, just to see what kind of deal we might get. But as you said, it is split 50-50. It's really on a knife edge what we're going to see at the end of today. The voting stops at 10 p.m. So, and there are no exit polls, so we really won't know until the sort of early hours what has happened, what the outcome is. And yeah, there's a lot of issues on the table.
0: One of the things that strikes me is they seem to have the best of all worlds as it is. They're already in the European Economic Area, along with Norway and Liechtenstein. They have freedom of movement. They're in the Schengen zone. They're also, incidentally, you know, a founding member of NATO. So they've got the best bits to a certain extent, and yet they still have control of their own destiny. And crucially, I always thought it was a bit eccentric to focus on fishing in the UK, but fishing is a really big deal in Iceland, isn't it? And they have total control of that.
1: It is. And Iceland is as you said, 75%. They have 75% EU laws apply in Iceland. The remaining 25% covers agriculture and fishing, which is a huge one. And, you know, perhaps naively, you know, we've heard all of the kind of fishing arguments during Brexit in the UK. And when I sort of think of fishermen and I think of the fishing industry, I think of, you know, small little boats going out, perhaps, you know, a nice homey industry. In Iceland, it is, couldn't be further away from that. These are, they call them sort of fishing oligarchs, okay? They have, there's sort of a few really big companies and they have a complete monopoly on the whole fishing industry in Iceland. And they are really, you know, for obvious reasons, reluctant to let other countries' trawlers into Icelandic waters, which are rich with a catch. And you know, they're a small minority, but they have a loud voice and they have a lot of links to Icelandic politicians. And, you know, I think a fishery, correct me if I'm wrong, but I think one of the fisheries actually owns the only printing press. There's only one newspaper in Iceland, and it owns that. So, you know, we're seeing quite a vocal minority, as we did with Brexit, probably. Well, no, there was a majority, but yeah.
0: Well, the fishermen, yeah, cross them at your peril out there. But what's driving this? Why has it come up now? Has it got anything to do with, you know, Donald Trump not only unpredictable, but eyeing another piece of, you know, real estate, not a million miles from Iceland, not that different in some ways, rich with natural minerals, Greenland, and saying, well, if nobody else is going to stop me, I might just take it over. Is there any sense there that they're just thinking they want to be part of a, or more intimately part of a club?
1: Exactly. Iceland, I mean, a lot of Icelandic people are a bit irked, I would say, to put it mildly, that Donald Trump has actually confused Greenland with Iceland when he's been talking about taking it over. We're going to take over Iceland. We're going to take over, you know, he's actually got the name wrong. They think, they hope. And, you know, it really very much puts that corner of the Arctic in the spotlight. You know, there's a growing Russian threat. Russian submarines have been allegedly kind of, you know, much more active in that part. You know, with the US moving in, that sort of really puts it in a difficult spot. I mean, it's literally floating in the Atlantic in between Europe and the US. And geopolitically, I think there's a sense of, who do we want to turn to here? Do we want to be aligned with the US and what the administration is doing, you know, in the wider picture? Or, you know, do we feel more ideologically aligned with Europe? As you said, they're 75% in already. What's another 25%? Would it make them more secure? And historically, Iceland's always relied on the US for its security. So it's signed a 1951 Cold War era pact, which was to protect against Russia. And I think a lot of people, politicians and, you know, ordinary people are wondering whether that's a pretty old treaty, you know, what with the US so unpredictable, does it really still count for anything? Yeah, a lot of people in Iceland who are voting are questioning why now? But I think, as I said, they're in a strong position to vote. It's a very attractive country for the EU to have join. It's very wealthy. The last time a country joined the EU was in 2013, which was Croatia. A lot of less wealthy countries obviously still want to join. And obviously, you know, since 2013, it's a long time ago, and we've also had one country leave, which obviously is the UK. And I think it would be a real boost for Brussels in order to sort of snag Iceland at this moment. And it would prove that the EU project, the EU dream, is still going strong.
0: Very, very interesting. When will we know in a nutshell?
1: It will be early hours, unfortunately. There's no exit poll, so we'll probably wake up to it tomorrow.
0: Okay, well, thank you very much for walking us through that, and we'll see what happens. Thank you very much.
1: Thanks.
2: Gitte, you must have many memories of that time. I was working at Euronews at the point of all of this. And can you imagine the sort of, and when we actually left the European Union, the story of a country leaving and the endless negotiations that Theresa May was trying, sending it back again, quite difficult to report on. I mean, the idea that we would go anywhere near something like a referendum like this again. Oh. But it's not completely out of the question, is it?
0: No, but it's so traumatic, isn't it? You think in their shoes, do they really want to go there? And if they're split 50-50, that's not a big sort of mandate to go and negotiate, you know, surrendering what's left of their independence. They seem to have the best deal as it is.
2: We can say from experience that it was painful and torturous.
0: Yes.
2: A decade yes. out the other side of it.
0: People still argue, but split up families and friendships and, you know.
2: Completely.
0: Sort of, I fell out with my ex-boss in a big way. Anyway, it's just gone 6:30.
2: Yeah, lots to come in a moment or two. John Healey resigned as Defence Secretary because he was unhappy about a cop-out on defence spending. Now he's the Chancellor. He might do the very same thing. More on that next after the headlines now with Laura Cook.
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4: Thank you. Good morning. A rapid response team from the UK is expected to arrive in Nepal's capital, Kathmandu, today, following this week's devastating flash floods. 616 people have died and around 2,500 others are missing across Nepal and neighbouring Tibet. 33 of those unaccounted for are British nationals, including several who travelled to the region for pilgrimages. Sachin Belgla knows them and is hoping for good news.
5: I'm praying constantly, praying intensely to God that please keep them safe wherever they are. Please look after. Just look after them.
4: A 41-year-old man from Eastbourne has died after a large sign fell at a Christian festival in West Sussex yesterday. At least six others were injured at the Big Church Festival near Stenning. Police investigating a spate of incidents in part of the northeast of England have arrested seven more men. An operation targeting alleged organised crime was launched following a fatal head-on collision on the A66 near Middlesbrough last weekend. Flood alerts are in place across parts of England, including the Midlands. Rain is forecast to pound drought-hit ground this weekend. And Erling Haaland and Ryan Cherki each scored twice in Man City's 4-1 victory at Crystal Palace. Their performance makes it two wins from the team's first two Premier League matches under new boss Enzo Maresca. And for a news bulletin when you want it, search for the Times Radio News Briefing on any podcast platform.
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0: 6:35 here on Times Radio. Coming up later, from 10 this morning, Harry Wallop is here. He'll be reviewing the week with Jeff Norcott and the academic Lisa McKenzie. Plus, he'll be discussing the new front in global hybrid warfare, undersea cables, and why Britain could be a threat from Russia's undersea weapons. From 1 this afternoon is Ryan Tubridi, sitting in for Jane Mulcairns. He'll be joined by Matt Gatiss, author, actor and director, who'll be talking about the second series of the historical crime show Bookish, which he created and also stars in. And at 4, it's Times Radio Drive with Carol Walker, sitting in for Aisha Hazarika. She'll be talking to Dr. Lanny Watson, philosopher, academic and author of Q, The Hidden Power of Questions in a World That Wants Answers.
2: It's now 6:35, so let's get underway our daily briefing of business, politics and sport. Let's kick off with the politics with Times Radio's political reporter Ali Razamandi. Ali, good morning.
13: Morning, Rosie.
2: Now, tell us the details of what we have learned or suspect about the decisions being made by the Chancellor, John Healey, in light of his previous position as Defence Secretary, because he really helped orchestrate Keir Starmer's downfall with that letter, that resignation, saying, you know, the current level of defence spending is putting the country at risk. And yet, now he is the person who can decide exactly how much money the defence team get. It looks like it's not going to be what he would have wanted when he was defence secretary.
13: No, and it just tells you that there really wasn't a plan in terms of how they were going to get to this map of 3%, or even later 3.5%, which is an extra, you know, another 15 billion on top of the current you know, 14 billion that they'd have to spend effectively. And so John Healey now is saying, you know, we're going to have to wait till the next spending review. You know, that's next year. And that just tells you that he's going to wait. You know, it's almost the Prime Minister's judgment on this, whether the Prime Minister really wants to put the money out and spend money on this. And in this case, it seems like while Healey may want to, he's not going to get that money. And certainly, what, you know, it's worthless remembering the words of John Healey. They were scathing. They were so scathing that people felt that he had resigned on such a strong point of principle that, of course, it did bring the Prime Minister down. At the time, he said, "You have been unable and the Treasury has been unwilling to commit what's needed, essentially, to fund our defence of the realm." And that was such an extraordinary statement to make about the Treasury and about Number 10 that, it was so inherent in what brought Keir Starmer down. And now we learn that, you know, they're not going to essentially meet this extra £10 billion to get to 3%. All they will do is probably fit the bill for the extra £4 billion in the upcoming budget.
2: Yeah, I know. When will we get a bit more clarity, do you think? Pre or post budget?
13: I certainly think it'll be post budget, because I think next year there'll be a clearer sense of where this money's going to go and what kind of money the Treasury and the Prime Minister will be playing with. And maybe in that time they'll have to decide how they're going to foot the bill for this, for the spending on this. But it's not going to be anytime soon. And it looks like the budget's going to be a little bit of a quieter event, because that's what business has also been calling for. They're less keen for a much big trailed budget with a lot happens. They're a lot keener for a much smaller budget, which is a little bit calmer.
2: Yeah. Okay. 20th of October, put that date in your diary. The budget looms. I mean, it's going to be a big week actually next week, isn't it, Ali? Because the Prime Minister has just got the bank holiday weekend left before Tuesday, really, business kicks in.
13: That's right. And he's got a busy, busy week ahead. I mean, on Tuesday, straight away, soon as Parliament gets going, he's doing a two-hour Q&A session, effectively, with people, with members of Parliament, updating them on the work he's been doing over the summer on his summer tour. He's then got the Justice Secretary laying out plans for what they're going to do about the prisons crisis. And that, of course, includes not releasing the manslaughter killers of PC Andrew Harper. And that will also include a wider plan on what they're going to do about the prison system there. So it's going to be a very busy week in terms of policy. And then we also are expecting the government to make moves on sanctioning Israel, which is something a lot of his MPs, about 140 of his MPs, have been supporting. So there's a wide range of action that we're expecting the Prime Minister to take next week. And that's going to be ahead of a very busy autumn, in which he's got to go to the UN General Assembly and meet Trump. He's going to be then, of course, preparing for the budget. He's got party conferences. So it's a very, you know, swift return to action, and almost a swift return to big politics, because while over the course of this summer he spent a lot of time focusing in on public blights and the issues that people care about, like cowboy builders, he has not had to, you know, deal with the mainstream cut and thrust of politics.
2: Yeah, well, and in the cut of thrust, the front page of the Times today, Andy Burnham's ally, Jim O'Neill, has warned him about a tax raid on capital gains. Can you explain what the potential tax could be?
13: Yeah, so this has been much trailed and much discussed, actually. It's the idea of bringing CGT capital gains tax in line with income tax. So that would be around a band of 20%. Now, this is something that's currently not done. It's actually quite low CGT right now, and it's only a certain sort of marquee payoff. So this is one area that MPs have been lobbying for. It's actually where even previous governments have been looking at. I know that Rishi Sunak's government even considered this at a time. So it's something that's long been discussed. Now, you know, it's very much a potential measure that they could bring in at the budget if they needed to raise extra money and don't know where else to find it. Now, Jim O'Neill is pretty, you know, he goes that all the way and says this is stupid. He says it's, you know, there's evidence that if you push the tax rate up too much, people will leave these shores. People will not be in this country. And certainly he thinks that actually by pushing it up, people won't sell in their businesses, people won't move assets around, and therefore actually the Treasury intake is a lot less. So he says it's a dangerous game to start pushing up asset taxes, essentially, because people won't move it. And, you know, in this interview, he's also pretty clear that his view on Andy Burnham's politics of place, he appreciates the politics of place, but he also makes it very clear that he does think Andy Burnham needs to focus on London, he needs to focus on the Northern Powerhouse area, and also on the West Midlands, because those are the key drivers of growth.
2: Yeah, well, it's going to be interesting. Another thing we'll find out about the end of October, and quite a lot of campaigning, of course, as always happens, Ali, with a budget between now and then, of different interested bodies trying to petition the Prime Minister, often through the press as well. We're going to talk about this in a bit more detail at 7 o'clock, but the assisted dying bill comes back up again, which was sort of surprising, actually, because it's a private member's bill. Andy Burnham has said he's going to abstain. What did he say?
13: Well, he's basically made it very clear that as Prime Minister, he will put, he'll put together what the will of Parliament is, whether that's for the bill or not, obviously not for the bill. But he has said it's a matter for Parliament to decide and he doesn't want to unduly influence this. Now, that's different to Keir Starmer, who did vote in favour of it while he didn't campaign on it. We knew Keir Starmer was a big fan of assisted dying, and we believe Andy Burnham is too. But he obviously did campaign on it. The one interesting thing about Andy Burnham on this is when he was asked about this about a month or two ago, he did actually say that, you know, he doesn't really want to see assisted dying go ahead without provision for palliative care and without a proper care provision. And that sort of gives you his perspective. He does not see a way forward in which you can offer assisted dying. And in this case, you know, the briefings around this suggest that, you know, the amount of people that would take up assisted dying has dramatically increased in from the last bill, which was Kim Leadbeater's bill. So this is showing there's been an even change in that. And there's a sense, a view essentially that, you know, for Andy Burnham, you know, you can't take this forward without a proper palliative care proposal.
2: Yeah. And that was one of the questions asked by journalists in the first press conference that Andy Burnham did, where he was prepared to take questions. So it's interesting that that came up so early. Final thing, looking at some of the other front pages today, the iPaper, Ali, has got a poll. We've talked so much about the Burnham bounce over summer and, yes, how that might change when, you know, business returns on Tuesday. But the Burnham bounce, Labour leapfrogs Farage in the polls after he loses votes to Restore. This poll's got Labour at 27%, Reform at 23%, the Conservatives at 18%, and then Restore, this is Rupert Lowe's party, sort of a breakaway, more insurgent group than Reform, further to the right, on 5%.
13: That's right. And what we've learned, actually, in this, which is quite interesting in this poll, that is that the Reform Party is losing 1 in 10 of its voters to Restore. And you can see that in the wider polling makeup, as you say. But what's interesting, obviously, for Andy Burnham is that, you know, what he's been doing has been working. He's been talking about things that people care about. And a lot of the polls over the last few days have been suggesting this as well. There was one poll just a few days ago which said that, you know, unlike under Keir Starmer's government, people had Keir Starmer's government at minus 33 when it came to having a clear purpose. Andy Burnham has taken that up to -9. Or on the sort of the idea of what Labour stands for, Keir Starmer's Labour was a -30. It's now -6 under Burnham. So there is a sense that people identify with what at least Burnham cares about. And I think that's reflective in the polls as well.
2: Yeah. Ali, thank you. Ali Razamanji, Times Radio's political reporter. Thank you so much. Gitto, when you were working alongside Boris Johnson, how much did the polls matter?
0: Well, they are universally bad by the time I joined because of the whole Partygate thing. So, and they weren't shifting, and neither was the narrative. So it was unfortunate. I'd also worked for him when he was mayor of London, and he was polling 60-odd%.
2: Yeah, hugely popular.
0: He was hugely popular there across the political spectrum, so it's doable. Nobody's quite that sort of popular now. I think this John Healey thing, though, you're right to push on that. This was a big moment. I remember feeling personally in awe of a guy who actually resigned over an issue of principle, over an issue of urgency as well. It wasn't just that we need to get to, you know, 3.5%. We need to get there now, because the threat is now. And I thought, what a man with backbone. And if he is now in control of the purse strings and is not fixing what he identified as a problem, that is a big, big chink. And all this nice, you know, dark blue t-shirt sort of hangouts, you know, favorite snacks in the pub and all that stuff blows away in the wind very, very quickly if you don't sort the substance out.
2: It's slightly bizarre because you'd think, as part of the negotiations and working out who's going to take what role, and it was really kept quite secret that John Healey was going to be the Chancellor, surely he would have said in those meetings he had with Andy Burnham, I've resigned on this, so if you make me Chancellor, I have to do it.
0: Yeah, it's a no-brainer.
2: Or I'm not taking the job, so what's now happened?
0: So I don't know. You know, if I'm being charitable, and I want to be charitable because I don't want us to be... I've just come back from Italy, where they used to be a joke, and now they're the most stable you know, country in Europe, and their current Prime Minister Meloni has been in charge for longer than any other single government leader of Italy since the Second World War. We're going the other way, so I want it to work, but you can't sort of mess around on this. He made such a thing about it that so what I'm thinking, if I'm being charitable, is that there's something complicated they're thinking about, some sort of borrowing off the books, some sort of bond, some sort of issue, something that will take a bit of sorting out, a bit of explaining to do, but we will get there. They just can't tell us now. And if they're just making us wait, that's fine. If they think we'll forget about it, that's not.
2: Should we have a look now at what you are reading on The Times Online and The Times app this morning with your digital subscription?
0: Yeah, third most read is an interview with the parents of Chloe Moffat, the 26-year-old who killed herself after an anonymous complaint about office gossip by a Treasury colleague. They question why managers ambushed her over trivial claims after a coroner ruled this week that the department contributed to her death.
2: In second place, it's that warning to Andy Burnham from one of his former advisors, the economist Jim O'Neill, not to make what he calls a stupid tax raid on capital gains. Lord O'Neill argues increasing taxes on wealth would encourage entrepreneurs to leave the country and damage economic growth.
0: And in first place, the diet that changed my life in 4 weeks. Times writer Michael Liddell credits following the advice of David Beckham's diet guru and leading nutritionist Rose Ferguson with making him feel 10 years younger.
2: He said he had a gut reset.
0: Yeah, there's a lot about the gut now, isn't there? And I used to follow my gut, but now you're meant to sort of tame your gut. If you want to read any of those, then you need to go to thetimes.com and click subscribe. It is now 6:47, about just gone 6:45, and it's time to discuss sport. And Manchester City made quite a big statement of intent at Crystal Palace last night, and TalkSport's Charlie Pritchard is in this glorious new studio. I'm here for the first time, by the way. You've got used to it and blasé about it.
2: You're not supposed to be mentioning the new studio. This comes up every day. We're on YouTube, so if you would like to see the new studio, if you'd like to see what Gitto looks like, or myself, or any of our studio guests, then if you search Times Radio YouTube, you'll be able to find
0: it. I'm the guy in the white T-shirt, but there's typewriters here, there's books, there's old
2: cameras, it's beautiful.
0: Back to that statement of intent by Manchester City last night, Charlie. Quite a statement.
8: Yeah, no, it really was. I mean, I think after Arsenal sort of laid the marker down and City only just nicked that win against Bournemouth last week, them sort of, yeah, laying the hammer down against Crystal Palace, who sort of look a bit all of sorts at the moment. I think there is a lot of sort of once-away players at the moment, and they're still recovering from losing Glasner, I think. I mean, Pierre Sarge had a really difficult task yesterday, and I mean, it was the Haaland show again. But really, I want to talk about Ryan Cherki, who looks like he could be a serious world beater. I think he's probably my Premier League player to watch this season.
0: Wow. 4-1, and a good one for the new manager.
8: Yeah, for sure. I mean, I think, again, it was more the nature of their win last week. Sort of everyone was a bit unsure about what Maresca's tactics really are now. But, wow, I mean, yeah, statement of intent is right. It was easy for them all night. I mean, look, Crystal Palace's only goal came from Donnarumma's own goal. So, I mean, not really sure where the goals are coming from this season for Palace. I think they should maybe be a bit worried.
0: Busy day in the Premier League today. What would you advise us to look out for?
8: Yeah, so I mean, I'd love to talk about the two newly promoted sides going head to head, Hull and Coventry. I think that's a really fun game. Hull obviously beating Manchester United last week 2-0, which is a crazy result. And then they've got the Championship winners this week to play against. I think that's probably going to be a real battle. But then Liverpool go in the early kickoff today, and that's Iraola's first home game as a Liverpool manager, which is obviously a big game for those that are coming into the job. Look, I think they've just had this... we've just announced this morning that Bradley Barkley has agreed to sign for $106 million, which could rise to $123 with add-ons. It does make him the second most expensive signing for Liverpool, obviously behind Isak, who still isn't really up and running yet. So, look, they've obviously got players coming in, but I think this could be somehow a good season for Liverpool with the players they've got coming in.
0: Very quickly, Spurs v Newcastle, Bournemouth v Everton.
8: Yeah, I mean, there's some interesting storylines coming around. I mean, look, we're still trying to figure out what Spurs are under De Zerbi. They play some really exciting attacking football and really go hell for leather, but it also sort of comes with the risk of conceding quite a lot as well, which we've seen over the last two seasons with Spurs. I mean, I'd have got no idea how to predict Spurs this season. It seems to change every week.
0: Right. Well, we'll go back to that. Rosie is very excited today about this guy who's actually getting married in North Wales and then going to get a chopper to Lords to play for his local club. But there's a big game going on at Lords. How's that shaping up?
8: Yes, there is. I mean, England have looked really strong, especially after the first test where we absolutely romped in just under 3 days. And here at Lords, it's all come under the shadow of this other stuff that's going on with Imran Khan, where the Pakistan government have essentially complained that Sky have shown an interview with the two sons of the ex-prime minister. They had warned them not to show it, or at least Sky said, we will show it, but it will be an edited version. They were still unhappy. But then the Pakistani head coach has come out and said, we had no idea about the whole thing anyway. It all seems like a bit of smoke and mirrors to maybe mask the fact that maybe the Pakistan cricket team isn't doing well, or they're trying to, you know, politicise the game again, and we all sort of want to forget about that. Really, England are playing fantastically well. Jofra Archer's bowling brilliantly. So is Ollie Robinson. He took four wickets. England have got a 261-run lead with seven wickets remaining in their second innings. So, I mean, if we want to focus on the cricket, England look really good at the moment, which is a great change in Test cricket.
0: Yeah, and you know, I've sat here and that's not always been the story, so we'll end that one on a high. Thanks very much, Charlie Pritchard. Thanks for coming into the studio.
2: And the story I'm loving that Gitte mentioned, this is Peter Melewish, the captain of Blackheath Cricket Club. He's getting married to Izzy Upton in Wales the day before his side is due to play at Lord's in London. So of course that's fine, the wedding can go ahead, then you get to Lord's, but it's a long journey, so you'd either have to get a taxi at 5 o'clock in the morning the day after your wedding, not terrible, or get a helicopter. So there's currently, this is such a time story, there's currently a fundraiser at play. They've raised £2,500. They've got to raise £4,500 to get a helicopter. What a weekend.
0: What a weekend.
2: Hopefully you win.
0: One to really remember. Yes, don't go there with... let's leave that. They say that when the US sneezes, the world catches a cold. So what will happen if, as looks likely, America hikes its interest rates? We'll discuss that next. This is Rosie Wright and Gitte Harian Times Radio with Handelsbanken, where banking and wealth management come with a personal touch. 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
2: Now, the head of America's Federal Reserve warns that US interest rates could rise if inflation doesn't fall. Let's speak to Ramzan Kamali, the business journalist. Morning, Ramzan. So, oh gosh, slightly hard to hear you, Ramzan. Tell us, Kevin Walsh has sort of put the US on alert for an interest rate rise. Tell us what he said.
15: Yeah, so this is quite unusual, really, because number one, he's at odds with President Trump, who obviously wants lower interest rates in the US. But number two, he was quite adamant that he wouldn't be giving what we call forward guidance. But at Jackson Hole, at the sort of yearly summit for central bank bosses, he kind of threw that away and said that he's still worried about inflation and that that the central bank had work to do, which was interpreted as potentially an interest rate hike in the middle of next month when the Federal Reserve meet. And in fact, the markets now think there is roughly around a 60% chance that the US will raise interest rates in September. Before his speech, they put the odds at just around 35%. So it's clearly had an impact on the markets. And, you know, if the US raises rates, it kind of does highlight what does the Bank of England do? What does the ECB do in response as well? And, you know, Guiteau put it quite well before the break when he said, you know, when the US
2: sneezes, the rest of the world catches a cold.
15: There's an element of truth in that. And, you know, if you'd said to me at the start of the year, would we see rates rising? I would have thought you were mad, because we were in an environment where rates looked like they were going to be coming down. But then obviously we've had the war in the Middle East, and that's put immense pressure on finances and government finances in the US. And this means not just higher borrowing costs for governments, but it also that spreads to companies and to individuals as well.
2: Yeah. A couple other things to mention briefly. It's been a bit of a blockbuster summer for movies. That has been brilliant for Odeon.
15: It has. They've had around 10 million people come through the doors. That's a 33% rise in people going to the cinema. And they say it's down to some big blockbuster films like The Odyssey, the latest Spider-Man film. I think there was a Spielberg film as well that was out too. And but, you know, I've got a bit of another theory here. And it's something that a lot of my friends have said, that they go to the cinema. They've been going to the cinema over the summer because it's one of the places with decent air conditioning.
2: Yes.
15: And I don't think I'm alone in that. I think a lot of people have been going to the cinema to cool off, really. I don't think it's anything to do with the films. I'm sure they're brilliant films, but I think it's more to do with the fact that people may be escaping the heat.
2: Yeah, it's a more attractive option, isn't it? Well, The Odyssey's 3 hours in the cool.
15: There we go.
2: We should mention, finally, petrol prices have hit their highest level since 2022.
15: Yeah, they're so unleaded at over 161 and diesel at over 183 now. That's according to the AA. And we shouldn't be surprised. If you look at Brent crude before the war in the Middle East, prices were around $72 a barrel. They rose up to 126. They're now down just below 90. It's not a surprise that we're seeing higher petrol prices. The CMA, the regulator, though, has, you know, criticised retailers, saying that they're too slow in bringing down the prices when oil prices start to fall. And there are bargains out there. If you do look around, there are certain areas where petrol prices are lower. And they're, you know, urging retailers to sort of be a bit more proactive in bringing those prices down when oil prices start to fall.
2: Yeah. Ramzan, thank you so much for the update. Ramzan Kamali, the business journalist.
0: It is interesting, the idea that people go to the cinema to stay cool. And it's perfectly understandable, isn't it? Because you can't install air conditioning overnight in your own place. But if you can go and sit there and watch a movie for 3 hours and be nice and cool.
2: Yeah, it's very difficult to install air conditioning, even if you wanted to, firstly because of the price tag. And then also people were just completely, the waiting list was so long. We've also learned today, the other impact of the heat wave is that so many of our fridges and freezers conked out that some councils are now saying they can't collect them because they are overwhelmed. And you need to dispose of them carefully. Obviously, you absolutely cannot just leave it outside. So there we go, how the heat is affecting, well, where we're spending this summer and our white goods too.
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0: It's 7 o'clock. 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
2: The headlines: Andy Burnham's been warned by a senior ally not to raise capital gains tax. And the search for survivors of the Nepal-Tibet floods has entered a fourth day, with more than 2,000 people still missing.
0: It's the biggest ethical question of our time. So why won't the Prime Minister tell us what he thinks on assisted dying? We'll discuss. And as Donald Trump renames more geography, who decides what a lake is called? The answer is, it's complicated.
2: It's Saturday, the 29th of August.
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0: And here with the news, Laura Cook.
4: Thank you. Good morning. Disaster response teams from the UK will arrive in Nepal later to help with recovery efforts following devastating flash floods. More than 600 people have died on the country's border with Tibet, while thousands are still missing. 33 British nationals remain unaccounted for. Chris Haslam is chief travel writer for The Times and is in Nepal. He describes the heroic action of a teacher he's spoken to.
16: He had 900 children in the school, another 743 coming in on buses and walking down from the mountains. And he has succeeded in evacuating the entire property without the loss of a single child's life. They had to run uphill. He said by the time he left the school, the water was already coming into the school grounds. He got away, he got all the kids away. Every disaster needs a hero, and there's one here.
4: The Chancellor, John Healey, has been called a hypocrite as it's emerged he's failed to put a timeline on when armed forces spending would hit 3% of GDP. It was this issue that sparked his decision to resign as Defence Secretary. Critics have called it akin to surrender and that he's putting welfare over warfare. Times Radio's political reporter Aliraza Manji explains how this looks.
13: It just tells you that there really wasn't a plan in terms of how they were going to get to this map of 3% or even later 3.5%, which is an extra, you know, another $15 billion on top of the current $14 billion that they'd have to spend effectively. And so John Healey now is saying, you know, we're going to have to wait till the next spending review, you know, that's next year. And that just tells you that he's going to wait for, you know, it's almost the Prime Minister's judgment on this, whether the Prime Minister really wants to put the money out and spend money on this. And in this case, it seems like while Healey may want to, he's not going to get that money.
4: A man has died and at least six other people have been injured after a large sign fell at a Christian festival in West Sussex. Police were called to the big church festival near Senning yesterday afternoon. Organisers said they've decided to cancel the rest of the festival, which had been set to go on until tomorrow. Iceland is voting today on whether to start EU membership talks. Islanders are said to be split down the middle after months of debate on the cost of living, security and control over fishing waters. A yes outcome would pave the way for discussions with Brussels. Families of victims of manslaughter have written to the Justice Secretary to ask that killers convicted of that crime aren't released early. The signatories include Emma Webber, whose son Barnaby was stabbed to death in Nottingham in 2023. 5,000 people are currently set to be freed early to tackle prison overcrowding in England and Wales. And there's a warning that chewing gum could increase your risk of heart attacks and strokes. A possible new link has been uncovered by research analysing xylitol, a common sweetener found in gum and sugar-free food. Professor Tom Gizik is chair of cardiovascular medicine at the University of Edinburgh. He told Times Radio more about the research and what he makes of it.
17: It's about levels in blood. And what is very important to emphasize is that actually the high levels of xylitol in blood may come from natural metabolism. And a person with various metabolic disorders, such as obesity and other diseases, they may actually produce more xylitol in the process of metabolizing their sugar.
4: And England go into day three of the second test against Pakistan with a lead of 261. They'll resume later on 81 for three, weather permitting. And for a news roundup, when you want it, search for the Times Radio News Briefing on any podcast platform.
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2: Laura, thank you and good morning. It's 4 minutes past seven. Welcome to Times Radio Breakfast today with Gitto Harry sitting in for Callum McDonald and me, Rosie Wright. As you've just heard, a rapid response team is heading to Nepal to help search for UK nationals as the authorities there say more than 2,000 people are now unaccounted for. As we heard earlier, there are some extraordinary tales of heroism, survival, but nearly 600 people have been confirmed dead.
0: Yeah, tragic. The Prime Minister has decided not to take sides in the debate on assisted dying, as another private member's bill brings the issue back to Parliament. Andy Burnham will abstain in the key Commons vote due this autumn. Is that right? Should he not have a view on such a crucial moral issue? Or does a free vote mean exactly that? And the man of the moment in British politics should absolutely hang back so MPs can decide themselves without any implied pressure.
2: Let us know what you think on that. And we're also going to hear about the tragic and traumatic case of a disturbed mother murdering her three children in Massachusetts. It's prompted a loud, fierce and often insane online battle that is dividing the sexes. All of that coming up in the next hour. You can WhatsApp us 0333 003 2353 or send us a text message 87222. Start your message with the word Times.
0: More now on Andy Burnham. We know his favourite snacks. We know in pub snacks. We know about the colours of his T-shirts. We know he likes to hang out with. We know all kinds of stuff about him, which we've discovered over the summer. We've even met, you know, people who've taught him at university and all that. But he has said that his own personal views on assisted dying will remain exactly that, and he will abstain on voting on a private member's bill when it comes before Parliament in a few weeks' time. He differs in that sense from his predecessor, Sir Keir Starmer, who voted in favour, though he did not campaign for it, remaining officially neutral. The Prime Minister did speak about his personal views on assisted dying about a month ago.
18: I take the view that that debate, and I don't say that there shouldn't be a debate at some point about those issues. Personally, I think there's something that needs to happen first, and that's the fixing of the funding of palliative care and social care. I think it is very challenging to introduce that wider debate in a context of people not receiving that care and having the peace of mind about that care.
0: Now, you may think that's eminently sensible, and it certainly most people would agree that you need to fix those issues before you can actually consider the wider picture. But is it right that we don't know what the Prime Minister thinks on something this crucial? Do we not want to know where the moral compass of a Prime Minister is pointing? A man who's talked about his Catholic faith in the past, a man who has a strong view on a number of things. So where does this leave the debate? We're going to hear now from both sides of the divide on this, and I'll start off by bringing in Geoff Smith, the Labour MP for Manchester Withington. He supports the assisted dying bill and is a member of the All Party Parliamentary Humanist Group. And as a Manchester MP, you'll be very familiar with Andy Burnham as well. What do you think? Is it right that he holds back, that he's going to, you know, abstain on the vote, and he's not going to tell us beyond, you know, what we just heard about palliative care needing improvement, where he is on this key issue?
19: Well, good morning. I think on a conscience issue like this, this is down to individual MPs to make their own decisions. And that applies to the Prime Minister as much as to anybody else, I think. And MPs will have their own personal views. Many of them will have consulted their constituents and they'll have come to a decision. And in the last Parliament, in the last parliamentary session, I should say, a number of MPs didn't vote. They abstained, and that's their choice. And other people came to a conclusion and voted either for or against. And obviously, as you know, the House of Commons voted for the assisted, the terminal adults bill. So I think it's down to individuals. And I think Andy, having maybe been kind of caught on the hop in being asked that question at a press conference, doesn't want to be seen to unduly influence that as the Prime Minister. Now, I'm not sure, to be honest, that that would be the case anyway. People make their own decision. I'm not sure the fact that Keir voted for the bill in the last Parliament had much influence on anybody's decision. People come to their own decisions, and that applies to the Prime Minister as much as anybody else.
0: Do you think that's what it is, that he wants, you know, to be above the fray completely on this one because it is a big issue of conscience? Or is he not sure where he stands on this? Or that he knows where he stands, but he doesn't want us to know where he stands on this because it crosses that line into deeply personal moral philosophy and, dare I say, religious outlook?
19: Well, it's a deeply personal decision. And, you know, I don't see why Andy shouldn't be subject to the same choice as everybody else in that. I mean, he clearly thinks that he has a duty and a responsibility as Prime Minister to deliver the will of Parliament. And he said in the letter that he sent to MPs yesterday that it's for Parliament to decide. And his role as Prime Minister is to lead a government that implements the will of Parliament, whether that's to change the law or not. And he said he didn't want to unduly influence the debate. And I think that's a perfectly defensible position. And I think that's fair enough. And, you know, we've got a bill which is, I think, very sensible and compassionate and was passed in the House of Commons, and we just now need the House of Lords to do their job and scrutinise and amend it and bring it back to us. And I hope that they'll do that job and we can get on with it.
0: Jeff, stay on the line if you don't mind, but I want to bring in now Dr. Gordon MacDonald, who's Chief Executive of Care Not Killing, which campaigns against the introduction of what they call assisted suicide. Do you find it a bit odd that the Prime Minister, who's shared his views on so many things with us, is not letting us know where he is on this one, beyond, which I'm sure you welcome, highlighting the need for better palliative care?
20: Well, I think that the Prime Minister finds himself in a bit of a difficult situation because he has a split party on this, and he's obviously trying to keep the party together. He doesn't want a very divisive issue splitting the Labour Party in Parliament. And so what he's trying to do is be in a position where he can continue to keep the party united in Parliament. But I think it is a welcome step forward from our perspective in terms of Andy Burnham's position, because Keir Starmer, although he said he was neutral, our impression is that the government did everything it could to support Kim Leadbeater in bringing the bill forward, despite officially taking a position of neutrality. And I think it's more likely that we will see a genuine position of neutrality under Andy Burnham than was the case previously. If you compare what happened at Westminster to what happened in the Scottish Parliament, the Scottish government did not, for example, draft amendments to give to Liam MacArthur. They were scrupulously neutral. And we didn't have the Scottish Health Minister voting on the bill either. He chose to be to abstain because he would have to drive the bill forward if it had been passed. So I think it's a welcome development that Andy Burnham has decided that the government will actually be properly neutral this time.
0: Does that, Gordon, make you feel that the prospect of defeating the bill as it comes back now will be greater because the government is not, you know, quietly sort of putting a lot of welly behind it?
20: Well, obviously that does help. But I think the main thing is that many MPs voted for the bill whilst having concerns about it, and they voted for the principle but had concerns about what it would mean in practice. And so even, I think, as your former commentator just said there, they wanted the Lords to amend the bill because they weren't happy that the bill itself was as good, as safe as it could be. And you know, we even saw that with the Lord Faulkner. He proposed over 70 amendments in the House of Lords, even though he was pushing the bill through, and he's a strong supporter of the bill. So I think we know that this bill is flawed. The problem with the campaign for a change in the law is that they are threatening to use the Parliament Acts to just force this flawed bill onto the statute book. And then Andy Burnham is going to be left having to pick up the pieces and try and implement something which is deeply flawed. And even the sponsors of the bill know it's flawed.
0: Back to you, Jeff Smith. You know, there was a pretty clear majority in the House of Commons in favour of the principle of assisted dying, and then it all sort of died a death due to parliamentary procedure and process and filibustering and all those, you know, dodgy tools of political tradecraft. Is it not right when the principle has been established that a government and a prime minister actually take the lead on something like this that is so important, that will only work if it's handled properly by the state, if it's properly resourced, and actually washing his hands of this is negligent?
19: Well, I don't think he's washing his hands of it. What he's said is that he will deliver the bill that Parliament votes for, and that's exactly what you're suggesting he do. Now, I'd have to take issue with Gordon's comments about the government being properly neutral in the last Parliament. I was in the Whip's office in the last Parliament, and we were very careful that we were neutral on behalf of the government in delivering the process of the bill. The government was absolutely neutral. Keir Starmer didn't say he was neutral. He supported the bill because he thinks it's a good and compassionate bill. But the government, the role of the government is to deliver what Parliament votes for. And Parliament voted for the Assisted Dying Act in last session, and I hope we'll do so again.
0: Geoff Smith, thank you very much, and thank you to Dr. Gordon MacDonald.
2: Andy Burnham was asked about his view of assisted dying. This was back in July. It's when he unveiled his vision for the National Care Service, and it was the first time he took questions from journalists. He said, I think there's something that needs to happen first. That is the fixing of the funding of palliative and social care. I think that's very challenging to introduce that wider debate in a context of people not receiving that care and having the peace of mind about that care. That's the way I kind of see this, and that's the position I will stick to.
0: And at one level, that's very sensible. At another level, it's a very elegant way of dodging the question.
2: Which he's quite good at, yeah. I think we've realised, and is elegant with his communications. We'll return to this a little bit later on the programme. But now, at 16 minutes past seven, he was known as the Butcher of Bosnia. This is Ratko Mladic. He was commander of the Bosnian Serb army, who oversaw a brutal campaign of ethnic cleansing during the Balkan Wars of the 1990s. He was later convicted of war crimes and died this week at the age of 84. What many might find hard to stomach is that he'll be buried in Serbia with what's being described as the highest military and state honours. Well, with us now is Christiane Amanpour, chief international anchor and correspondent for CNN, who has reported extensively on the conflict. Good morning, Christiane.
1: Good morning, Rosie.
2: How, for anyone who is not completely across the Butcher of Bosnia, tell us what he was like, his politics, and how he acted.
1: Well, Ratko Mladic was one of a troika of very militant Serbian nationalists who essentially ripped up Bosnia during the 90s. It was a campaign of Serbian ethnic cleansing to the Muslims of Bosnia. They wanted to create a greater Serbia at a time when Yugoslavia was falling after the Soviet Union, and the Bosnians wanted their freedom, having been part of Yugoslavia, like all the other parts of Yugoslavia did. But in this case, Ratko Mladic was the military commander of a program of, as you said, ethnic cleansing, which in fact led to genocide, which was adjudicated at the International Criminal Tribunal in The Hague. And he was convicted of massive war crimes and crimes against humanity for the whole-scale slaughter of Bosnian Muslims, particularly in the little town of Srebrenica back in 1995. And that was what shocked the whole world after 4 years of war, of slaughter, the biggest

0: He said, oh, no, no, we love Muslims. We just want much less of them. So that was first and foremost chilling. And then he was incredibly snide, incredibly sneering. He genuinely believed that he was a war hero. And he was responsible also for the siege of Sarajevo, which was the longest siege in modern history. And I know many people listening may not remember it, but what happened in the Balkans, what happened in Bosnia in the 90s really upended the security architecture of Europe at the time, because the governments, the British government, the American government, the French and others, they didn't want to do anything more than try to send humanitarian aid and humanitarian UN forces. They didn't want to try to end this war until Srebrenica. Mm. And that's when the United States led a very successful, short, sharp campaign against the Bosnian Serb military emplacements, and then led a diplomatic campaign to bring an end to the war. It was called the Dayton Peace Accords. So we're now 30 years since the Dayton Peace Accord, and now, you know, Mladic is dead. He's the last of, as I said, the Troika. There was the president of Serbia, Slobodan Milosevic. There was the Bosnian Serb so-called political leader, Radovan Karadzic, and there was Ratko Mladic.
1: Yeah, I mean, what was your response to this news yesterday that he was going to be given full state honours in death?
0: Well, I am hoping that that's an errant remark from a single minister. I don't believe we've heard from the entire Serbian government or the Serbian president. I would say that, troublingly, there is a very deep strain of Serbian nationalism that still exists, that some do still believe that Ratko Mladic was right. However, Serbia is a country in Europe which professes to be democratic, which professes to want to join the EU and tries very hard. And it would be a disaster for the Serbian people and the Serbian nation if they were to do this. For a convicted war criminal and a convicted perpetrator of genocide, and this has all been adjudicated, this is nobody's opinion, this is by law, this man was convicted, and the crimes were those that we journalists, whether it was the Times of London, the BBC, CNN, the New York Times, every journalist who covered the Balkans and covered Bosnia during the 90s documented in real time these crimes, and a lot of our reporting, and that was through our reporting, that became also, as well as massive investigations by experts, the basis of the case against him and the others. So I think this would be an extremely, extremely bad look for Serbia. It would condemn them to be constantly associated with the genocide of the 90s. And I'm sure the majority of young Serbs don't want this to happen. The majority of those who want democracy and to be part of a state that abides by international rules of the law and human rights.
1: Christian, thank you so much. Christian Amanpour, Chief International Anchor and Correspondent for CNN, who helped show the world many of those war crimes.
2: She really did. And I first encountered her as a fearless correspondent for CNN in Saudi Arabia with an all-female crew in Saudi Arabia at the time, which was not very tolerant of that. And from there, through a number of conflicts around the world, absolute heroine, and just brought all that back, the horror of what happened in the Balkans. I remember the idea that Europe could fall apart like that and have genocide and ethnic cleansing and you know, on the continent of Europe was horrific. So great to hear her share her votes, her thoughts there. 7:22 now on Times Radio. Here's something you might not realise that some local councils do: scanning your face using CCTV and then deploying AI. We'll find out why next. This is Rosie Wright and Gita Hari on Times Radio with Handelsbank and Real Relationship Banking. 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
4: It's approaching 7:25 here on Times Radio this morning with Rosie Wright and me, Gitta Hari. And in the Times this morning, you'll see that councils are using facial recognition technology via CCTV to crack down on antisocial behaviour. At least two local authorities, North Tyneside and Preston, have each installed more than 100 cameras. They scan people's faces as they move through public spaces. Other councils are expected to follow. Advocates say the tech is a powerful tool to tackle crime and keep us safe, but critics say it breaches privacy and human rights. Among them is Jack Coulson from Big Brother Watch, the civil liberties group, and he joins us now. Good morning to you.
5: Good morning. Thank you for having me.
4: Jack, if it manages to crack down, if technology is our ally, if you like, in cracking down on antisocial behaviour, which we don't like, on fraud maybe, which we don't like, on violence, which we don't like, surely we deploy that technology?
5: We can all agree that more needs to be done to tackle crime in the UK, but with any kind of powerful technology and any kind of policing, we always need to be careful about using it disproportionately and the safeguards that we place to make sure that our rights are protected. Key in these cases are the total lack of transparency from the councils about how they've rolled this out, why they're doing it, and the safeguards they put in place. And we have real questions about why councils are the appropriate body to be doing this at all. We have a police force who are supposed to be following the safeguards that they themselves have essentially written. We can access those policies. We are generally warned when they are rolling out deployments. But these councils have acted essentially behind closed doors. It's not their role to be working on these kinds of problems.
4: Isn't that a bit sort of eccentric? Because councils at least are democratically accountable, and the police are, you know, accountable very indirectly to Parliament.
5: Well, I think the key thing here actually is legally accountable. Facial recognition technology is very much akin to asking for someone's identification. It scans your face, which is unique as a fingerprint, and therefore can be used to identify you in different places and in time. We've got a long-standing tradition in this country that you don't have to give up your identity to the authorities unless they have a suspicion that you have done something wrong. This technology inverts that and turns us into a nation of suspects. New legislation on this is due in the autumn. The police reform bill will be bringing into place genuine methods of oversight for facial recognition. The police and now councils seem to be rolling this out in a current Wild West with no regard for the fact that our democratic leadership hasn't yet properly spoken on how it should be used.
4: What is your understanding of where these cameras are? Because, you know, I was quite shocked to hear how many cameras there are there. Where, are we talking about crime hotspots? Or are we talking about sort of council facilities or what? What are your concerns there?
5: Well, it's hard to say with these councils because, as I say, there's been a real lack of transparency about how and where they are using these cameras. We only know about this because of freedom of information requests from colleagues at Liberty. We know one of the cameras was placed in a council facility where people can go to access support for things like benefits. That, we think, is particularly chilling. There are good reasons for certain people to want to seek support from their council on legal matters without having to give up necessarily their identity, particularly when they don't know that their camera is scanning their face and they wouldn't have known that that information is being shared with other authorities. We're also detecting a real spike in police use of this technology essentially everywhere. It's being rolled out into high streets. It's being rolled out at cultural events and festivals. We are heading towards a situation where once you leave your house, it will become quite difficult to be anywhere without having your face scanned. And they're even rolling it out on the tube and on trains. So if we want to be a country where you have no privacy outside of the four walls of your home, we're going in that direction.
4: There'll be a lot of people who, you know, share your concern about that. But others who will say those are, you know, people who have nothing, who've done nothing wrong, have nothing to fear from being identified. They'll be, you know, scanned. Their face will be recognized, perhaps, but it'll be a sort of green light and that'll be the end of it. And the only people who for whom there'll be consequences are people whose faces are recognized and associated with perhaps benefit fraud or bad behavior, antisocial behavior or proper criminality.
5: I'm sad to say that that's just simply not true. We are seeing increasingly cases of mistaken identity. People like Albie Chowdhury, who was arrested for a crime committed in a city he had never been to. This goes both for public sector use and private sector use. There are increasing number of cases of facial recognition in Sainsbury's, leading to people being falsely accused of shoplifting and publicly shamed in stores. I think listeners will all be able to think of cases where the computer has said yes, and then consequences have befallen innocent people. The postmasters jump out as a particularly sad recent case. And creating a society where we allow AI and facial recognition to do the policing for the police, and in this case, policing for the councils, is a situation ripe for mistakes and then ripe for serious miscarriages of justice. We should also look to the United States, where this kind of wholesale surveillance, even without facial recognition, is a few steps ahead of us in the UK. They are seeing all sorts of abuse, particularly cases of police accessing cameras run by other authorities, and therefore not having to follow the same safeguards that the police are subject to. This rollout in councils is exactly the kind of thing that's happening over there and leading to some disturbing outcomes that we now discover is happening here.
4: I just want to ask one very, very quick, brief final thought. Isn't depriving ourselves of this technology a bit like saying no to DNA? You know, at the time, lots of concerns about DNA, but it's turned out to be a game changer, certainly in crime prevention. Isn't this the modern equivalent of that, and to say no to it is undermining us?
5: I think the DNA equivalence is an apt metaphor, but the thing we need to learn from that, two things we need to learn from that. Firstly, DNA broadly has worked because there are strict safeguards in its use. There is a legal framework, there is a strong understanding in the judiciary about how and when it is appropriate to use, and the police are not entitled to simply take your DNA at will. There are protections that allow us to interact with the police on our own terms. This technology, sadly, means that your face can be scanned without you even noticing. If your DNA could be taken without you noticing, I think the public would have a lot to say about that. The other key and major difference to keep in mind about this is that with DNA, we do know that in the early days it was sometimes subject to abuse in the judiciary because the technology was overtrusted. It's taken us the best part of 100 years to get to a good place with DNA in the UK.
4: And
5: we're just rushing this technology out.
4: Jack Olson from Big Brother Watch, thank you very much.
6: Dave has written on WhatsApp, it's nonsense to expect privacy in a public place. How we interact with the world has changed so much. If you walk down to Oxford Street now, probably our biggest, busiest, most shopping high street, you see the cameras out in full force, and you just, that's part of life now.
4: I'm just baffled why they don't seem to make our streets any safer. Or maybe they have,
6: and we don't know what they've
4: maybe
6: done.
4: It would have been even worse if it wasn't for that. But we are being watched.
6: Lots to come in the next half hour. Why has the Chancellor potentially, well, gone back on something he thought was very important when he resigned as Defence Secretary. Also, I'm really looking forward to this. We're going to speak to globe makers. If Donald Trump decides, I'm going to rename something, this lake, Lake America, what does that mean for our map makers and globe producers? We're going to speak to Peter Bellaby, who is, we always have little titles from a bespoke globe maker. All of that to come in the next half hour. Before we get to 8 o'clock, but right now, Laura Cook has the headlines.
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8: Thank you. Good morning. The UK has sent a specially trained crisis response team to Nepal to help support British nationals and their families following Wednesday's devastating flash floods. More than 600 people have died on the country's border with Tibet, while thousands are still missing. 33 British nationals remain unaccounted for, including Pravjal Haldia's parents who live in Bromley.
9: They mean the world. I don't think you see that enough when you're in front of your parents necessarily, but just that they mean everything to me, and I hope to see them soon.
8: The Chancellor, John Healey, is delaying tough decisions on how the military is funded. It's emerged he'll shelve his own target of spending 3% of Britain's GDP on defence by 2030 when he presents his first budget in October. Healey resigned as Defence Secretary over what he regarded as inadequate funding under Sir Keir Starmer's government. A 41-year-old man's died after a large sign came down at a Christian event in West Sussex. Six others were injured at the big church festival near Stenning yesterday afternoon. The Justice Secretary is being urged not to include people convicted of all types of manslaughter in the early release scheme. Victims' families have written an open letter saying they feel they're being asked to bear the consequences of the prison capacity crisis. Passengers who use East Midlands railway services are being warned of major disruption over the weekend because of strike action. Members of the RMT union are walking out in a row over safety. And the governor of Tennessee wants to rename Nashville International Airport in honour of Dolly Parton. The country singer, who lived in the city for most of her life, died on Tuesday at the age of 80. And for a news bulletin when you want it, search for the Times Radio News Briefing on any podcast platform.
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6: Good morning, 7:36. This is Times Radio Breakfast with Kitto Harry and me, Rosie Wright. We've learned that the Prime Minister is going to abstain from a vote on assisted dying. And we've just been asking if we think that's the right call from the Prime Minister. But do we want to know sort of where he is, what his moral compass says?
4: Yeah, and, you know, it goes both ways, doesn't it? Because at one level, if he doesn't know where he is on this, then what does he know? But on the other, he may well know, but he's genuinely leaving it to Parliament. And he's saying, I will act on what Parliament decides. And, you know, he has said that we should fix palliative care and social care before we even get to that point. And that is not an illogical nor unwise starting point.
6: Yeah, Keith has said Andy should definitely stand back. We don't want religion deciding anything for us. I intend to go when I'm ready, not when someone else thinks I should.
4: Yeah, and then we've got one from Mark here. Fix palliative care and social care, so more money then. So, you know, again, sort of concern there about where certain outlooks lead. But we've got David Day here. If all Commons votes were down to MPs' conscience, there'd be a much better crop of MPs than the current lot, and no doubt the country would be in a much better place. Too much ideological drivel gets on the table rather than proper intellectual debate and lawmaking. And that was something when I think you and I discussed it, when Kim Jim Leadbeater's bill first came forwards, we did see Parliament at its best. They had proper discussions where well-informed people were sort of feeding in information and data for both sides of the debate. And it was a sober conduct. None of this trashy sort of superficial stuff that we often have in the Commons. But it's still weird to see a Prime Minister not take a stand on something like this, maybe.
6: Yeah, and he's telling other ministers to do the same, which is not what happened last time round. More politics now, because John Healey's first budget as Chancellor is not going to set a date for when the UK will meet the defence spending target of 3% of GDP. Instead, we've learned he's kicking it into next year's spending review. Now, this might sound sort of a little bit sort of in the weeds, but the reason this is important is just a few months ago, John Healey resigned as Defence Secretary, accusing the then Prime Minister Keir Starmer of being unable to commit the resources to safely defend the country. Well, let's discuss it with Kevin Schofield, the political editor of HuffPost UK. Morning, Kevin.
16: Morning, Rosie.
6: But remind us what the then Defence Secretary said when he resigned in that absolute sort of hammer blow to Keir Starmer's authority.
16: Yeah, I mean, this was only in June when he resigned. Out of the blue, I remember that day, it was an incredible moment. No one saw it coming. And it's worth remembering what he said in his resignation letter to Keir Starmer. He says, "I am certain that a headmark date for 3% of GDP on defence in 2030 is what Britain must set." So very clear, he said that the trajectory that the government were on at that time wasn't going fast enough. The government had failed to set out how they would hit 3% of GDP spending on defence by 2030. He's now the Chancellor. He's the guy who holds the purse strings. He's the guy who basically can decide how they hit that target that he demanded just 2 months ago. And now it's emerged that he's not going to do it at the first opportunity, which is the budget in October.
6: Yeah, and so how? I mean, what's the reason he's giving for that?
16: Well, officially, what they're saying is that it's the spending review next year. That's the more appropriate way in which to set out progress towards this target. But they're still not committing to that target by 2030. Now, obviously, that's only 4 years away. And what they're saying is they will set out how to hit 3.5% of GDP spending on defence by 2035. And as part of that, they will set out when they will hit 3%. But they're certainly not committing to 2030. And as you can imagine, it's caused a fair bit of blowback, really, because, you know, people are saying, well, hang on a minute, you know, it's only 2 months ago you said we must do it. Yeah. You resigned from the cabinet over it. Now you are in the box seat. You are the Chancellor. You're the guy who holds the purse strings, and yet you're not saying how you're going to do it now. And a lot of people are saying that is pretty hypocritical.
6: Yeah, he said, I'm quoting here, "I am certain that a headmark date for 3% of GDP on defence in 2030 is what Britain must set." I mean, he's obviously being accused of hypocrisy. Is there something going on, Kevin, where just actually the maths doesn't add up? Or is it normally is about political decisions, isn't it?
16: Oh, it is. You're right. And but no, I think he's probably got in there and he's into the Treasury and he's looked at it and thought, oh my word, it's even worse than I thought it was. I mean, a penny for the thoughts of Keir Starmer and Rachel Reeves, yeah. You know, who John Healey attacked in that letter. He said that they were unable and unwilling to commit to 3% by 2030. They must be, you know, laughing up their sleeves a little bit at this, saying, well, now you're the guy who's responsible for it. Now you know how difficult it is. So it is pretty embarrassing for John Healey. And I think between now and the budget, he's going to come under so much pressure and an awful lot of criticism to exactly set out when Britain will actually hit that 3% target.
6: Yeah, and we'll see how he spins it. I have to say, Kevin, I assumed that sort of in negotiations to take the job of Chancellor, John Healey would have said to Andy Burnham, this is so important, I've got to do this.
16: Yeah, absolutely. I mean, that's what everyone assumed. Everyone thought, well, this is a clear signal that Britain is going to, you know, really ramp up its defence spending. Here's the guy who quit literally as Defence Secretary, complaining that the Treasury wasn't coming up with enough cash. Now he's leading the Treasury. The assumption was, well, that's a great sign for the Ministry of Defence. They are now going to get their money. And I think that's why it's caused quite a lot of anger and disappointment, really, in the defence realm, because he's not committing to do it. And it does make him look, you know, a little bit foolish.
6: Yeah. Kevin, thank you so much. Kevin Schofield, the political editor of HuffPost. A government spokesperson said, "The first duty of government is to keep its citizens safe. The Prime Minister and Chancellor are committed to fully funding the defence investment plan." But that spokesperson refused to guarantee the 2030 target would not be abandoned altogether.
4: They've got to fix this. This is one where not only will they get bad headlines, but, you know, their own people, the people, you know, Rachel Reeves, but also, you know, some of those Darren Jones on the back benches now, they've made it clear that they will speak up when it's appropriate. And to think that somebody kills them off, essentially, and Keir Starmer himself over an issue that then doesn't change. That is and one big thing I've noticed, because we were talking about going back to school, but Andy Burnham hasn't yet faced the House of Commons, has he? Because he came perfect timing. He had a long summer to settle in and just take us on a little nice little tour of Britain and show off his wardrobe and all that. But this Wednesday, he's up against a battle-hardened Kemi Badenoch, who will actually go for the jugular on this. And she will probably deploy some of the backbenchers who used to be senior cabinet ministers behind him for maximum effect. I think this Wednesday could be dramatic on this very issue.
6: The first time behind the dispatch box. We'll have it all, of course, live here on Times Radio. And we do every week when Prime Minister's Questions are on, Prime Minister's Questions Unpacked. We sort of pause the action, hear the questions, hear the response, and then have analysts in the studio to go through all of it. So September brings quite a lot of new things. New school term, but also back to politics.
4: And he's going to have to prepare like never before. Yeah. So something completely different. A US jury is considering its verdict in the trial of a mother who killed her three children and then jumped out of a window. Lindsay Clancy's lawyer says she was suffering from postnatal psychosis. We won't dwell on the details of those events, but we're going to talk instead about what you might call the Netflixification of this strategy. The court case has become a magnet for bloggers, influence and other ghouls, and it's sparked a level of debate online that feels unhinged, even by today's standards. Times writer Poppy Sowerby has been looking at it.
17: So Lindsay Clancy, a woman in Massachusetts, killed her three children in 2023. The fact of that occurring is not in dispute. Her legal her defense team does not deny it. The question is the legal test of whether Lindsay Clancy suffered from postpartum psychosis. So there's a rare condition that affects 1 to 2 in every 1,000 new mothers, in which case she would be not sent to a prison for the murder of her children, but sent to a psychiatric institution. And possibly released at some point, but unlikely to be very soon. This is a very sober legal test, and it's not about whether she did it, whether the husband did it, all these other conspiracy theories.
4: Yeah, it's a wild thing to speculate about, isn't it? And it's such a tragic, horrible case that it's hard to imagine how the speculation has taken off, how the fascination was even there. But it is. There's huge interest, and the level and intensity of the engagement is ghoulish, is it not?
17: It's true. I think that this is the legacy of true crime on Netflix. I think that especially a lot of Gen Z and millennial women are inclined to digest, consume these news stories, these extremely tragic news stories, by the way, concerning the deaths of three young children. From one remove, it's almost like it's a delicious, juicy docuseries that they can pore over and compare notes about and compare theories. And I think that really both sides of this debate, they're forgetting the sort of human tragedy at the center of this case.
4: And it's become a divide between men and women, essentially, because not all women, but those who are taking her side and turning her into a bit of a heroine are all women. And that's prompted what looks like a terrible backlash from men.
17: I think that there's a supreme discomfort at the center of this case to imagine that a very competent and loving mother could do something like this to her children. And I think on both sides, the women of TikTok and the men of Twitter or X, the way that they're managing this discomfort is by turning this into a culture war about a battle of the sexes and using it as a way to sort of voice their dissatisfaction with the opposite sex. So women are using Lindsay's marriage to her husband, Patrick Clancy, as an example of the dissatisfaction within their own marriages and sort of saying that she was driven to do this because of the nature of marriage itself, which of course is not even something that her defense team claims. You know, that she had postpartum psychosis, if her defense team is to be believed. On the other side, there's this idea that there are some men on online who there's one male divorce attorney who says that he's using his male client's ex-wife's support of Lindsay Clancy, so-called support, you know, the fact that they empathize with the woman with mental struggles after pregnancy, using this against these women in divorce court as a reason to deny them custody of their children. You know, this is something that has shamefully, distastefully been leveraged against people who have nothing to do with the story.
18: And then some of her fans, among the females, are blaming the husband for the actions of the woman and saying she married a loser. And that's what led to all of this. It's extraordinary.
17: Yeah, that's right. That's the sort of tone of the discourse, really. It's the theory is that, for example, Lindsay couldn't have done it because she's a Leo. Her star sign is Leo. And Leos protect their cubs. And Patrick, her ex-husband, is Gemini. And, you know, Geminis are killers. So he must be to blame. I mean, it's sort of, you know, from the sublime to the ridiculous, of course. But, and yeah, another woman on TikTok in a highly shared post suggesting that the Lindsay Clancy story is a warning to all women that you shouldn't marry a loser. You know, and it's, Patrick, I'm sure, made mistakes in his marriage. If you follow the case closely, you'll have seen that perhaps he didn't behave as a compassionate husband might at various points. But these are just mistakes that unfortunately coincided with a huge tragedy. And they're not the marks of a killer. It's incredibly insulting to the memory of the children and to these two grieving parents to suggest that that would be the case.
18: Yes, I was going to come on to that, how painful it must be and how the disconnect when on one side there must be extraordinary pain and on the other I read here about one man just boasting on social media that he dumped his wife because she emphasized too much with Clancy.
17: Yeah, there have been several cases of men saying that they've broken up with girlfriends or wives because these women, you know, ultimately all women, it's revealing the psychotic desire to kill their kids as if it, you know, isn't connected to this extreme bout of mental ill health with, by the way, a well-documented psychiatric condition that is hormonally driven. Yeah, it's incredibly nasty. And, you know, it's never about, particularly these men, if they were really concerned about preventing future tragedies and protecting the welfare of children, then they wouldn't be suggesting that women who struggle with their mental health after they give birth are demonic, satanic child killers, because that will prevent women who need help from going forward. It's just a chance to get a pot shot in and sort of stand on the soapbox about general resentment of women. And it's unacceptable.
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6: On the way here before 8 o'clock, who decides what a lake is called? As Donald Trump has just renamed one, what are the implications? We'll discuss next. This is Rosie Wright and Gitto Harry on Times Radio with Handelsbanken, where banking and wealth management come with a personal touch. 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
6: It's 7:53. Lake Ontario is joining the Gulf of Mexico in being renamed by President Trump. He's decreed it will now be known as Lake America with immediate effect. Now he has the world's oceans in his sight, saying we have a gulf, we have a lake, now all we need is an ocean. So maybe we'll have to change the name of the Atlantic and the Pacific. Does he have the right to do that? And what does it mean for map makers? Peter Bellaby designs globes for a living. He is the owner of The Artisan. They are very beautiful. Globe maker Bellaby & Co. and joins us. Good morning, Peter.
2: Good morning.
6: So, will you be changing your globes to match Donald Trump's wishes?
2: No.
6: Oh, so...
2: Simply.
6: Okay.
2: Cartography is not really an international thing. It can be very nationalistic, but it's not an international thing. So someone can't decree from any country that international names can be changed. It'll stay Lake Ontario.
6: Lake Ontario. We've had so much debate, Peter, about whether it's Lake Ontario, Lake Ontario, but I will follow your lead with the lead.
2: I don't know which one it is either.
6: So how often, you must be familiar with this, how often do places or landmarks or even bodies of water, how often do they change their names?
2: They normally change, I mean, it's not that often, but they normally change with some sort of reasoning behind them rather than just random, trade discussions in the background, which are causing this particular change. But it is just so it's so important to the fact that Mr. Donald Trump can't change. He can change Mount McKinley. He changed Denali to Mount McKinley as Obama had changed them the other way around in his presidency, but he can't change international names of anything and expect anyone to follow them.
6: So, that's two different things. So who actually has the authority of naming something like a lake? And then when would you and other people who determine our maps decide, okay, yes, we do or we don't follow suit?
2: I mean, there is an international body that has historically named the world's waterways and the world's oceans and things, but it's not, again, it's there aren't really a national body of cartography isn't focused on international names. It's just their own country. So it's quite a strange thing. It effectively means as a globe maker, we can do anything. We don't look to the United Nations because the United Nations doesn't represent the world as many of us know it. So it's quite fun. It means we don't really have any kingmakers in our our zone.
6: Are there any requests that you would decline to say, you know, that just, you know, it would be, you know, treasonous, let's say, to call something else on a globe that you were producing?
2: Yes, there are.
6: Could you tell us any requests that you've declined?
2: Removing countries is something that
6: we
2: get asked to do, and we politely decline.
6: And you still keep them as your customers?
2: On the whole, people do recognise that they can't have the world in their own image. It has to be the image of all the inhabitants of the world.
6: Yeah, well, absolutely. How long? I had a look at some of your globes online. They are completely beautiful. How long does it take to create what is a completely bespoke, beautiful recreation of the world?
2: It really depends on the size. We made one recently for, which is quite interesting as well, on this subject, for the National Geographic Museum in Washington. And that took 9 months from start to finish. And we were at it every single day for those 9 months. But that was 60 inches in diameter.
6: Wow.
2: And that, interestingly, had both the Gulf of Mexico and the Gulf of America in that body of water. Because obviously someone in Washington might see that and might be a bit upset if one of them wasn't there.
6: Yeah, you are sort of actually kind of treading some careful lines of diplomacy. We've had a text in, Peter, from Mark, who says, does your guest use the English Channel? We talked about this yesterday on the programme, or La Manche? And what would be the most commonly used title?
2: In globe making, you can make globes in every language, obviously. So if we have a French customer, we're currently making a large French globe for a French customer, and it's going to be fully in French. So it would be called La Manche for them. But 99% of our globes are in English, so it would be the English Channel.
6: I don't want to sort of talk down on your work, but have you ever had a situation where someone has returned a globe because there was an error on it?
2: What I didn't realise when I got into this, which was all by accident, was globe making is actually publishing. So in the same way that a bookmaker is prone to make the odd typo, we do occasionally make typos, but it's very rare. We go through our maps so
6: carefully, I'm sure. Peter, it's been such a pleasure to find out a little bit more about the world of globe making and the allocation of names to landmarks. That's Peter Bellaby, bespoke globe maker at Bellaby & Co.
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6: What a fascinating conversation about all the politics at play with our place
4: Absolutely.
6: Names.
4: Absolutely. And I read a fascinating book, Maggie O'Farrell, Land, all about a cartographer and how loaded it is, what you document something as being.
6: Yeah, there we go. Well, right now it's 8 o'clock. This is Gitto, Harry and Rosie Wright with Times Radio Breakfast. Welcome.
4: The headlines: Andy Burnham has been warned by a senior ally not to raise capital gains tax. And the search for survivors of the Nepal-Tibet floods has entered a fourth day with more than 2,000 people still missing.
6: Ahead, how often does your MP speak in Parliament? New data is out. We'll reveal where Nigel Farage comes on the list. And why private school fees have reached a record high.
4: It's Saturday, the 29th of August.
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6: First, let's get the news now with Laura Cook.
5: Thank you. Good morning. The death toll from the flooding in Nepal has reached more than 600 ahead of a team arriving from the UK to provide support. Almost 2,500 people were missing as the rescue operation enters its fourth day. The rapid deployment team will arrive in Kathmandu to provide support for British nationals and their families. Chris Haslam is chief travel writer for The Times and is in the disaster zone.
8: What's extraordinary is the caprice of disaster. Right here is absolute destruction, and there are at least 140 people missing from this place, and then just upstream, there's another 89 people missing, and yet, behind where I am standing, where I've parked the vehicle, life is carrying on as normal. And back up in Bata, where I've just come from, it's as though nothing has happened at all. So all this destruction has been concentrated in a tiny area.
5: Prime Minister Andy Burnham has been warned against raising capital gains tax by a former Conservative Treasury Minister who says it would be a stupid thing to do. In an interview with The Times, Lord O'Neill says raising taxes in the budget would demonstrate ministers are not thinking about growth as sincerely as they claim they are. He also asserts it would end up costing the Treasury more as business owners defer selling their companies or move their money abroad to avoid the tax. The Chancellor, John Healey, is delaying tough decisions on how the military is funded. It's emerged he'll shelve his own target of spending 3% of Britain's GDP on defence by 2030 when he presents his first budget in October. Healey resigned as Defence Secretary over what he regarded as inadequate funding under Sir Keir Starmer's government. Iceland heads to the polls today. The country of 400,000 people will decide whether the government should reopen talks on rejoining the European Union. The referendum is expected to be extremely close, with almost identical levels of support on either side. Katie Gatins is Europe correspondent for the Sunday Times and explains that people in Iceland are questioning why now.
9: They're in a strong position to vote. It's a very attractive country for the EU to have joined. It's very wealthy. The last time a country joined the EU was in 2013, which was Croatia. A lot of less wealthy countries obviously still want to join. And I think it would be a real boost for Brussels in order to sort of snag Iceland at this moment. And it would prove that the EU dream is still going strong.
5: There's a warning that chewing gum could increase your risk of heart attacks and strokes. A possible new link has been uncovered by research analysing xylitol, a common sweetener found in gum and sugar-free food. The study found those with higher levels in their blood had a greater risk of major cardiovascular problems. Professor Tom Geisick is chair of cardiovascular medicine at University of Edinburgh. He told Times Radio what he makes of the new research.
10: I think that this is a very important contribution to our understanding that xylitol is a biomarker in circulating plasma of cardiovascular risk, but it's still far from showing that consuming xylitol-containing products is dangerous.
5: Just days after Harry and Meghan landed back in the UK, Sarah Ferguson is also moving back after 7 months in exile. It's understood she's renting a house in the Home Counties after being evicted from Royal Lodge in Windsor in February. And for a news bulletin when you want it, search for the Times Radio News Briefing on any podcast platform.
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4: Good morning. Thank you very much for joining us here on Times Radio Breakfast with me, Gitta Harry, sitting in for Callum MacDonald and Rosie Wright. As the Prime Minister prepares for the back to school, back to Westminster start of term this week and the reopening of Parliament at the end of the bank holiday weekend, there are some big issues that need resolving. Tax, defence, social care, housing, assisted dying. The Times reports today that Andy Burnham's been warned by a senior ally that increasing taxes on wealth in the budget would be, quote, stupid, because it would encourage entrepreneurs to leave the UK and damage economic growth. The Chancellor is considering tax rises as concerns mount about the impact of the Iran war on public finances. But what about the Chancellor's old job as Defence Secretary, the one he quit, of course, and having resigned in protest at Keir Starmer's refusal to spend 3% of GDP on defence by 2030, a very specific commitment. It looks like he now, the one controlling the purse things, is also unable to make the sums add up to commit to the pledge that he resigned over.
6: Speaking of heading back to school, at what price tag? Annual fees at some of Britain's leading private schools are now more than £70,000 a year. Most are raising their fees by more than inflation. We'll debate today if private school is still worth the sacrifice. Elsewhere, we'll also have the latest on the search and rescue efforts in Nepal with the Times team, who are now in the flood zone. And on assisted dying, should we know what the Prime Minister thinks on moral issues that will fundamentally change the fabric of this country? Andy Burnham says he'll abstain from voting, wanting to not, quote, unduly influence the debate, urging ministers to do the same. Is that the right decision?
4: Also today, we'd like your views. After Donald Trump declared Lake Ontario as Lake America, who are the authorities that are responsible for naming our lakes, rivers and oceans? We spoke to a map maker and globe designer about the political complications of drawing and labelling the world, and who actually has the final say on these things. It was all very interesting. And Rosie loves this one. Get me to the crease on time. We're going to get her to sing that. We'll hear about the fundraiser for the groom who has the chance to see out two of his great dreams in life within 24 hours, getting married to his beautiful girlfriend in the hills of North Wales, where better, and then playing for his boyhood cricket team at Lord's in the national final. The challenge, a helicopter is needed.
6: And so the fundraiser starts. Apparently his fiancée is very supportive of the plan, which is absolutely correct. And what an incredible 24 hours if he can pull it off. Everything we're talking about, we'd love to hear from you. You can WhatsApp us 0333 003 2353. Text the programme 87222. Start your message with the word Times. Now, 8 minutes past eight, in Nepal and Tibet, search teams are making the most of a short weather window to try to find more survivors of the floods. There is a continued risk of secondary landslides. The confirmed death toll has risen beyond 600. We know now that more than 2,000 people are still missing. It's anticipated both of those numbers will rise. David Brown is chief news correspondent for The Times and joins us now from Kathmandu. David, hello.
11: Morning, Rosie. Difficult time in Nepal.
6: Yeah, tell us exactly what you've been learning about what you've seen.
11: Yeah, yesterday I was at Batar, which was one of the worst affected places, and also the centre of the search and rescue operation. There's a major army barracks there, and I saw the helicopters land in every 3 or 4 minutes, an extraordinary operation, bringing those survivors up from the remote hill villages where they've been trapped for the last 3 days, but increasingly through the days, bringing back those unmistakable white body bags of the victims of this disaster. I then went into the town centre and arrived just as the police ordered an emergency evacuation and saw the terror of the residents. And I was very concerned myself as we all fled up the mountain because there'd been a warning of a potentially bigger flood than the one that struck on Wednesday. That came, it wasn't as big as feared, and people went back relieved, searching for their relatives, trying to rebuild their lives. And then last night, a new warning came. And this is really hampering the search for survivors, trying to recover those bodies. And people, Rosie, who've lost everything, their homes, all of their belongings, their motorbikes. They're relying on the support of their relatives and their neighbours.
6: So we've got lots of things happening at once. Obviously, the search and rescue continues. For survivors who have had homes, maybe their entire village washed away, what are they being told to do?
11: At this stage, it's staying safe. Like you mentioned in the bulletin, there are these warnings of flesh of the possibility of fresh flooding. Yesterday, the warning was it could have been twice as big as this devastating flood on Wednesday. So it's the advice is to keep safe and to move to high ground when these new warnings come. The weather is bad. I drove the four-hour trip from Kathmandu to the area where the devastation starts. It's only 30 miles, but if you've ever been to Nepal, it's a beautiful country, but the roads are chaotic. You're driving above the clouds, up and down these mountains, through these valleys. It's an extraordinary experience, but the roads are starting to crumble. They were doing makeshift repairs as we were driving through them, and that's preventing aid getting there. Really, helicopters are the route to get major supplies into this region, and they're also needed to rescue the survivors and recover the bodies.
6: Yeah, I mean, the search is obviously absolutely desperate, and we know, we were speaking earlier actually to one of your colleagues who's also in the flood risk zone, Chris Haslam. He said it's very difficult to get an idea of how many people are missing because neighbours who would have reported each other missing are themselves missing.
11: Yeah, it's incredible to go to these places and you can see the dozens of homes covered in mud, just the roofs poking out. People have been dissipated. It's difficult to get from one side of the river to the other. I met a group of teachers and pupils who'd received a WhatsApp warning. They'd fled and they were trapped on the wrong side of the river. And yesterday they were waiting for an army helicopter to take them back to their village. The telecommunications in the area is appalling. So you're quite right. People don't know how many people are missing. Mm. Some will have gone to Kathmandu where they have other homes. And that reckoning explains why the number keeps increasing. And then the recovery of the bodies. I spoke to a tour owner of a tour guide company who one of the British tourists who's missing was travelling with. And the body of his driver was found 100 miles downriver. And of a party of 26, that's the only person who has so far been found. And he's still holds out hope that other members of the party will be found alive.
6: There are some stories of hope. We were talking earlier about a teacher who managed to lead hundreds of children up a mountain to protect them. Also, there's this news that you were writing about that workers have been pulled alive from a hydropower plant. That is obviously, those individual stories are incredible, but it is providing painful hope to those people who are still searching for family and for friends.
11: Yeah. I can't explain really how difficult it was yesterday trying to communicate with anybody outside the zone. They did bring in an additional telephone mast to try and improve the signal. That failed. There's no internet access, or it's very intermittent. Telephone access is extremely intermittent. It's very possible people are trapped in areas where the army and rescue services haven't yet arrived, and just haven't been able to get the message out to the wider world that they are safe and are awaiting a rescue. But there's also been hundreds of bodies recovered, and it's the grim task of identifying those. At the base where I was, they've listed the names of hundreds of people who have been rescued, but they also have these mortuary bags which are waiting for relatives to try and identify their loved ones who've sometimes suffered some pretty dreadful injuries.
6: Yeah, I mean, the other thing we heard earlier is that some of the people being rescued, it might be that the bottom of their house flooded and they were at the top of it, and therefore they are, you know, uninjured and alive, but just desperately waiting for one of those helicopters to identify them to come and find them.
11: Yeah, that's it. Speaking to people yesterday, obviously I was speaking to the survivors. They were running with seconds to spare before the waters caught them, and they looked back and there was family members and friends who they know were swept away. Mm-hmm. The houses, it is an extraordinary scene to see these properties, and they look like bungalows, but you know they're two or three stories high, and the mud has just swamp them. There will be people, unfortunately, in those houses. Some of them would desperately say, how can we get the rescuers to come and search my property? Yeah, the images are apocalyptic. But there will be people still rescued. It's that hope that is driving people forward, that hundreds of people outside the army base, perhaps thousands actually, Rosie, studying these lists, asking everybody who's there, have you seen my relative? This is their photograph. They were at this place. Can you help? There is still a lot of hope, but we've gone past the 72 hours, which is the best chance of finding people. And all we can hope is that there's large groups have received shelter in some of these very remote locations in the north of the country and are just awaiting rescue, and to let everybody know that they're okay. Realistically, there's going to be large numbers of additional deaths.
6: Yeah. David, thank you. David Brown is the chief news correspondent for The Times, speaking to us there from Kathmandu. David, thank you so much.
4: So painful. The idea of a body washing up 100 miles from where it went missing, 100 miles, you know, who's going to... very, very moving and sobering. So to something that feels, in comparison, more pedestrian, but nevertheless matters a lot. Andy Burnham has a busy week ahead. He's had a very busy recess, but now he faces his first big week as Prime Minister in Parliament. Until now, he's not had that scrutiny. On Wednesday, he'll be up against Kemi Badenoch in his first Prime Minister's Question Time. And after a summer of tweaking policies to give households what he calls breathing space on the cost of living, he'll have to focus on some of the very big issues like tax rises, defence spending and immigration. Phil Webster is a veteran of the Westminster scene. In fact, we were there together for a while. He was the former political editor of The Times, and he's still one of the wisest voices in politics. Good morning, Phil.
12: Good morning, Gitu. Great to see you.
4: It was a joy to have you on, and glad you're still still keeping an eye on these people. They've come and go, but commentators like you are still there, sort of hold them to account. And Andy Burnham is going to be held to account this week, isn't he? He's had a lovely summer to prepare and sort of show off his wardrobe and travel around the UK and talk about his favourite snacks. But it's going to come down to earth with a thud, not least this Wednesday, Prime Minister's Question Time, where there's half an hour where he's just got to be ready for everything, including Kemi Badenoch.
12: Yeah, he's had a soft landing, hasn't he, Gitu? It's been made for a Prime Minister coming into office. He's been able to swan around the country. He's even had a little holiday. Don't blame him at all, because he's got a very busy time ahead. But now, you know, the real hard work starts. I think he's got a statement first on Tuesday, get some stuff out of the way then, and then he has this first encounter with Badenoch. Now, it's a bit of a test for her as well, because she's been making the running in recent months by knocking Starmer all over the place. She's got a very different animal in front of her now. Burnham himself always makes a bit of a play about being a non-combatant.

0: They cannot at the moment commit to a number, 3% by the end of this decade, 3.5% by 2035. Is it that they cannot commit to it yet? Or has there been slippage from when the man who is now Chancellor of the Exchequer resigned over this very issue as Defence Secretary? Is it just about timing, getting ducks in a row? Or is there a bigger thing going on here where, if so, Kemi will have a field day and Andy Burnham will start Parliament, you know, massively on the back foot?
1: Burnham and also Healey, of course. If Healey felt so bad about the fact that they were not getting anywhere near 3% and resigned, helping to bring Keir Starmer down, why on earth is he not saying more about this in his first budget coming in October? Now, they've paved the way for that through a Financial Times piece this week, but there's still plenty to go for. The line coming from the Treasury on this is that, no, we are not ready. We will get there eventually, but not until we've done the public spending review. That means all other departments next year are going to have to pitch in a bit of their budget to help towards meeting this 3% target. And they're nowhere near being able to say at the moment how they're going to do it. So I think not only is Burnham in a weak position over this, I think Healey, having resigned over this subject, it's quite difficult.
0: Yeah, and Wes Streeting, did he not, when he was made Defence Secretary, said he'd resign if it didn't happen?
1: Absolutely, and he's back in the cabinet, so he has to explain himself as well. So I think that's one of their really difficult ones coming up this week, because there's absolutely no reason why Kemi Badenoch shouldn't make this her big subject on Wednesday. I have no idea whether she will, but it's one where the government looks already quite vulnerable.
0: Yeah, I'd put money on it. But then she's also slightly spoilt for choice, because she's got this interview that's in the Times now with Jim O'Neill, who, you know, led everybody to believe, or we certainly were all led to believe, that he was a big fan of Andy Burnham taking over and becoming Prime Minister. But you read the interview now, and it's all about why he didn't want to work for him, why he turned down the job, and why something that Andy Burnham and John Healey are apparently actively considering is stupid, the idea of, higher taxes on capital gains.
1: Yeah, particularly on capital gains tax. He's had a real strong go at this morning. Really good interview in the Times. Jim O'Neill, obviously, is a crossbench peer in the House of Lords, so he's got an excuse for not taking a job, but he has faffed around for 2 or 3 weeks about it, and he said that he wants to keep his independence. So it makes you wonder whether he feels he doesn't want to be part of any tax-raising announcements. Now, on that, already, again, the Treasury has been playing it all down. They're already saying that don't expect a major budget. Again, they're putting it off to the public spending review. They don't want to be announcing big public spending rises in this budget, because it will just raise the question, what are we going to tax to get it? So I think they know they're very vulnerable on tax. Whether Burnham would go ahead with capital gains tax in the face of this warning from Jim O'Neill, who knows? Burnham's a pretty political guy. He knows what won't go down very, very good, very well with business. He's already been saying, look, business can be reassured. We know they're under pressure. We know we hit them with national insurance last time. So my guess is he won't go near capital gains tax, but we will see in October.
0: If there are big, tough decisions, unpalatable either for the city or his own party that come up now, briefly, will it help that he's had a summer of, you know, showing us his wardrobe and all that? Does that stand in good stead, or does it just disappear?
1: Well, no, it brings us all down to earth rather quickly. If there are going to be tough decisions ahead. We know what a difficult time Rachel Reeves and Keir Starmer had in their early days. Now Burnham, I think, is far more political than either of them, and he doesn't want to get himself into that position. I don't think he's going to do anything that will scare the markets. The markets haven't really been scared so far, and I think the whole point of having a fairly

0: measured, tight, short budget at the end of October is to keep the markets on side. He says he's going to stick by the Reeves fiscal rules. Whether they'll find a way of getting a bit more borrowing to help investment, that seems to be a more likely way that he'll go. But for him, keeping the city on board, keeping the markets on board, is absolutely essential to the progress of his government. He's got to get growth from somewhere. And as Jim O'Neill says this morning, he ain't going to get growth if he starts taxing business again all over the place.
1: Phil Webster, former political editor of The Times and very much alive and well as a political commentator, thank you very much for joining us with your thoughts this morning.
2: 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Up next, Nigel Farage has done it 9 times, but more often than Angela Rayner. 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
3: Listeners, we interrupt the airwaves to share an incredible discovery. The reason why Britain hasn't been so great of late is because the country hasn't been eating enough Weetabix. We must get to work in rebuilding Great Britain, Bix by Bix. 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
2: 26 minutes past 8, time for this.
11: In my diary.
2: Any excuse for Etta James on a Saturday morning. It's time to take a look through the Times diary to digest the best political and media gossip of the week with the diary editor Jack Blackburn. Jack, good morning.
12: Morning, Rosie.
2: Now, I gave a very suspicious tease, what we call when we sort of say to you what's coming up on the programme in the next 10 minutes. Nigel Farage, pretty outspoken in Parliament. He is being outspoken. Tell us about this first story in your diary dispatch.
12: So this is a conversation this week with somebody who mentioned a service called Commons Clipper, which MPs are using. And it's set up by a former parliamentary aide. And what it does is it automatically will record an MP's speech and clip it for them so they can put it on social media. And it's all part of the sort of broader discussion about the way debate is changing in the House of Commons. Lots of MPs are going for a snappy 30 seconds that they can put up on social media. But then I got chatting to the people behind it. They said, well, we've got this, because we do this, we now have data on how often everybody is speaking so far in 2026. I said, well, that'd be interesting. Could I have a quick look at that? And of course, being a fundamentally generous, spirited man, I went straight to the bottom to see who has spoken the least amount of times. And once you get past people who have excuses such as maternity leave and being whips aren't allowed to talk, there are a couple of interesting ones.
2: Yeah.
12: Angela Rayner has spoken twice in 2026. Okay. We're going to get a lot more of her now.
2: Similarly,
12: Louise Hague, 4 times. We're going to get a lot more of her too.
2: So, I'm sorry, say that person again. Angela Rayner, who's spoken 4 times?
12: Louise Hague.
2: Okay, oh yes, well, plenty more. But yeah, when she's not in Number 10 North.
12: So my suspicion there is, were they sort of being quiet or were they merely biding their time? Were they plotting in Manchester? You know, there are all sorts of questions as to why they might not have been there. And you scroll up the list and there are, a few MPs that, haven't made any impact, perhaps because they're not speaking. And then you notice one name, which is Mr. Farage, who has managed 9 contributions.
2: Yeah.
12: And he's not even making it up for it with lots of written questions or anything else like that. He's not really a House of Commons man. Just by point of comparison, Ellie Chowns, who is the Greens leader in the Commons, she's spoken 221 times, And Richard Tice, Peralta's colleague, more of a House of Commons man, 125 times. The average, when you take the Speaker out of the equation, is around about 83.
2: So
12: Richard Tice is above average. Nigel Farage, an awful lot low. So
2: what does it tell us, Jack? Does it say, you know, it turns out that the number of times you speak doesn't necessarily have an impact on the amount of impact you are making?
12: I think there were two points to make. One is that clearly Reform have limited interest in engaging with the House of Commons, and they are going to get much more traction out of their Monday morning press conferences and, you know, making announcements. And Danny Krug coming on here saying that if you can go on holiday, you shouldn't have the right to vote if you're timing it wrong.
2: That was yesterday on the programme if you want to listen back,
12: Absolutely. I would highly recommend going back over that. So that is their strategy. But if you actually want to affect change, And proposing reforms to various bills, you do actually need to be engaging and turning up. And this isn't just recording turning up in the chamber. This is recording when you turn up at Westminster Hall and the wider thing. There are many avenues in which to contribute. And I think it does suggest that, you know, there's an awful loss of performance. But these are elected officials who can do things now, even though they're not in government. And I do think there is a bit of a question to be answered there.
2: Yeah. Okay, final thing we should talk about, Jack. Dolly Parton's death has been felt sort of so keenly by so many across the world. You write, though, in the diary this week, it has been a particularly bitter blow to one of Labour's big beasts. Tell us more.
12: It's been felt very keenly in Labour. Blue Labour, the campaign group, put out a tweet saying that Dolly Parton would always be a fundamental part of the Blue Labour mission, which was a bit of a surprise. But Pat McFadden the other day turned up to talk about the youth jobs guarantee, and he walked out to the press and said, "Is anybody going to ask me about Dolly?" He's a huge fan. And he just said, "I'm heartbroken." So I have rechristened him as the Secretary of State for Working 9 to 5.
2: Excellent.
12: And alongside that, Ed Balls shared a photo when he met Dolly Parton when he was school secretary. And obviously Dolly Parton was a massive campaigner for youth literacy.
2: And reading,
12: She came to Ed Balls to ask for some help with that. And so she said, using the American phrase, meaning "I'm sorry to have asked you for money," she said, "I'm sorry to hit on you," whilst putting her hand on Ed Balls' knee, to which a flustered Ed Balls replied, "You can hit on me anytime you like." Clearly, she had a tremendous impact on the British Labour Party.
2: Yeah, and on children's reading and literacy. We've talked about it.
12: Amazing woman, marvellous woman,
2: and much loved then by senior Labour cabinet figures as well. Jack, thank you so much. Jack Blackburn is the diary editor for The Times. Of course, you can read that in the paper and online each week.
1: Next, why a private school education for your children could set you back more than £70,000 a year. Laura Cook, meanwhile, has the headlines.
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14: Thank you. Good morning. More than 600 people are now known to have died following devastating flooding in Nepal and Tibet. Almost 2,500 are still missing, with 33 British nationals among them. The UK is sending a crisis response team to provide support for those affected. Meanwhile, hospitals say they're now dealing with an influx of patients and victims, including the one where Dr. Gopal Sadhen works.
15: The river has taken the bodies to the plain regions. And in our hospital, we have received 41 bodies. We have managed that, but looking at the scale of problem, we'll be getting more and more bodies. So managing those bodies might be a huge problem.
14: The Chancellor, John Healey, is delaying tough decisions on how the military is funded. It's emerged he'll shelve his own target of spending 3% of Britain's GDP on defence by 2030 when he presents his first budget in October. Healey resigned as Defence Secretary over what he regarded as inadequate funding under Sir Keir Starmer's government. Organisers of a Christian festival in West Sussex say they're heartbroken. A man has died and six others were injured yesterday. It's after a sign came down at the big church festival near Stenning. Middlesbrough fans are being asked to pay their respects ahead of their match this lunchtime to the two police officers killed in a crash on the A66. Meanwhile, seven more people have been arrested as part of an investigation into organised crime in the area. Passengers travelling on East Midlands trains are being warned to expect disruption this weekend due to strikes. Services will be affected from 8 o'clock tomorrow morning. And Manchester City start the day at the top of the Premier League table after winning 4-1 at Crystal Palace last night. They've picked up 6 points from a possible six under new manager Enzo Maresca. And for a news bulletin when you want it, search for the Times Radio News Briefing on any podcast platform.
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1: 25 to 9 now here on Times Radio with Rosie Wright and Gitta Harry. And fees at some of Britain's leading private schools are now more than £70,000 a year, a Times analysis has found. Most are raising their fees by more than inflation. Even a little further down the ladder, many are charging in excess of £30,000 for day pupils, not including uniforms, trips, books, exams and other things. Let's find out why with Catherine Stoker, founder of Independent Education Consultants, who advise parents on school choices. Good morning. Thank you for joining us.
18: Good morning. Thank you for having me.
1: What is to account for this hefty rise? What do you put it down to? This is not just the sort of VAT imposed by the Labour government. There's more going on here now, isn't there, with a core cost and charge for private education?
18: Well, the main challenge in recent months has been VAT on school fees. And it was a new thing, obviously, for private schools to suddenly have to handle taxation on their fees. So the biggest impact, really, in the last 12 months from what we've seen has been because of VAT on fees, and a lot of families feeling that they have a right to choose where their children go to school, and a lot of families struggling prior to the VAT on fees to find the money to pay for their children's education because they believed it was the best thing for their future. It just pricing them suddenly out of the choice altogether. I think it's important to understand exactly what private schools offer to each individual child when weighing up the cost, which is what families are having to do very much because, as you rightly say, it is now a very expensive investment in your child's future.
1: There was a time not that long ago when, you know, professional people, a couple of teachers could afford to send their children to a private school. Now, at that kind of money, you're talking about post-tax money, you're talking about people right up at the top of the income scale. And so private schools would become the preserve of an even more elitist kind of group of people.
18: And I think that is the biggest shame of this cost, is that working professional families, small business owners, entrepreneurs have effectively been priced out of the market unless they can ask grandparents to help. I think a lot of families are looking at how they can invest in their children's future by all different sources of revenue because they believe that it's the best future for their children. I think a lot of luxuries go out of the window so that families can afford it, things like cars and holidays, etc. And I think that the root of this is that every parent wants the best for their child. And if they believe that is a private school education, often driven, I think, by perhaps if you live in a particular area, and you don't feel that the state-funded options are the best ones for your child, then families are looking at private school and doing whatever they can to try and afford the fees. I do think there's been fewer families considering boarding because the fees that you're quoting at the very high levels are, of course, for boarding rather than day. And so I do think there's been some move from families who may have previously believed that boarding was the right option. They're now considering private day instead of boarding.
1: And with boarding, for some, it's a sort of choice. And often, you know, if the parents had been boarders themselves, they think it's a rite of passage. It's the way to bring up your kids. But for others, it's almost a necessity. There's people whose work commitments, perhaps foreign commitments, you know, people in the armed forces. Boarding schools are part of the fabric that allow that to function.
18: Yes, and I think it's important to understand that, because again, it can be region specific, or it can also, as you say, allow parents to focus on their work and their jobs, whatever that may be. And not all jobs now are based, you know, in one place. There's a lot of people who are globally mobile in their work, and a lot of families who are working long, long hours, where school runs perhaps, you know, don't fit with both families working. And yes, boarding does afford families the opportunity, as well as a whole pile of fantastic opportunities that it affords to the child in building all sorts of skills of independence and resilience, and taking up opportunities to try things that perhaps they've never done before. All about, really, education is about children achieving their potential, whatever that may be for each individual child. And I think being an advocate for private schools, whether that's day schools, whether that's flexi boarding, or whether that's full boarding, is that they do really focus on each individual child and what makes them tick and what inspires them to a successful future.
1: Do you predict that more schools will go out of business because they are pricing people out of the market, or will it just prove just more of a hardship on the people who are determined to do that, come what may?
18: Sadly, I do. I do think that the numbers are of families that can afford private education are reduced. And that's not just families who are based in the UK. It's also international families. I mean, in terms of the international market, our British private schools are competing with some excellent schools in the US and Switzerland. There's a growing number of British international schools all around the world. And it's definitely a tricky market out there to be, you know, offering the best education in the UK when perhaps families could be choosing, you know, the US or other countries around the world, because there are now options that they consider in their own country.
1: Catherine, thank you very much for joining us and walking us through that. Catherine Stoker, founder of Independent Education Consultants.
2: Now it's 8:42. From 10 o'clock this morning, Harry Wallop is here. Harry's in the studio with us. Give us a brief glimpse of what's to come. Good morning.
19: Good morning, Rosie.
2: Do you want to tell us, you're talking to the author of a new book about midlife crises. Have you had one?
19: Oh, yes, I've had one, but it's quite a cheap one. No expensive car for me. I don't like cars. Yeah. I took up a strange hobby of running to rare post boxes of Britain.
2: Right, gosh, that is. Yeah, it wasn't just running.
19: No, no, it was to Edward VIII post boxes. Only 1 in 1,000 post boxes in the UK are an Edward VIII one, the king who never actually got crowned.
2: Yeah.
19: And I once spotted one. It was such an exciting moment. I thought, I'm going to make it the rest of my life's mission to run to them. There's only 130 in the UK. I've made it to about 45 so far.
2: There's an article in this. I can see it.
19: I think I've already got one out of it, actually. But that's my midlife crisis. We would like to hear what everyone else has done. However, silly, strange hobbies. It's a great book by Rob Temple, the guy behind Very British Problems. It's a very amusing book. So we would like to hear from listeners what their midlife crises have been.
2: Yeah, excellent. Guto, can you contribute there at all?
1: I took up the saxophone in my early 40s when I lived in New York. And I remember as I walked out of a shop that I'd just taken my kids in to shelter from the rain, I walked out with a saxophone, having signed up for lessons. I said, I'm having a midlife crisis, aren't I? And this shop assistant in New York said, sir, even if you are, it's cheaper than buying a Ferrari. It's less destructive than running off with your secretary. And if it works, you'll be a musician in a couple of years. Congratulations. Brilliant salesman.
19: And do you still play it?
1: I play with it, I think. You know, it gives me a lot of satisfaction, but nobody else.
2: Dare I say, I don't think I'm quite at midlife point. But at the beginning of this year, my sister, for her birthday, hosted a concert where everyone had to pick up an instrument they hadn't played in years. It was brilliant. So I've started practicing the trumpet again, which I haven't played since I was 15.
19: Terrify me.
2: It was very, very fun. Not great practicing the trumpet if you live in a flat. So I had to send some sort of messages, sort of warning messages to say, if you're in the middle of a meeting or something, please tell me and I will stop playing. The other thing, I'm really looking forward to this, Harry. Are we in a nuanced drought?
19: Yeah, this is an interesting book by Natasha Devon, the campaigner, a mental health campaigner, a broadcaster. She argues that, yes, we are in a nuanced drought. We've lost the ability to hold two complex thoughts in our head at the same time. Everything is black and white. And we end up siding with the people we least hate than the people we most like. She actually blames one of the reasons she puts behind this. I don't think it's a particularly, you know, new idea, but one thing she suggests is that it's the first past the post system in UK politics might be to blame. So we go to tactical voting. We don't actually vote for people we like. We vote for the people we least hate.
2: Okay, it's going to be so interesting. Harry Wallop here on Times Radio from 10 o'clock. Harry, thank you so much. A few of you have been messaging in about private schools. Andrew says, schools are a business, struggling. Surely the same problems we have with the massive increase of staff. Others saying, Ian says, regarding private schools, even without the VAT costs, without VAT, the costs have increased 55% in real terms in the last 20 years. The schools shoulder a lot of the blame.
1: Yeah, it's those views are always polarizing, aren't they? People who have enjoyed a private education feel they owe it to their children, I think, to give them the same. But the dilemma for me has always been, if it does not buy you an advantage, then why would you do it? And if it does buy you an advantage, then there's a fundamental unfairness there. And, you know, where you land on that is difficult. But there we are. It's a 9:15. Coming up, a story you may have seen in the Times about two women, sisters-in-law, who, yes, breastfeed each other's children. We'll meet them very shortly. This is Rosie Wright and Gitta Harry on Times Radio with Handelsbanken, where banking and wealth management come with a personal touch. 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
2: It is 8:47. Don't forget, at 9 o'clock, our panellist will be here. Looking forward to this. Alex Chalk, the former Conservative Justice Secretary, and Natika Burke, writer at large at The Nightly, to discuss some of the biggest stories of the day, including, the potential hypocrisy of the Chancellor, who was, of course, the Defence Secretary, who resigned because not enough money had been allocated to defence, and he may be about to make the same decision that he found so distasteful just a few weeks ago as Chancellor. So that's coming up. But right now, it's a real pleasure and a privilege to do this every Saturday. We look at some of the most compelling stories from the world pages of tomorrow's Sunday Times. Today, what next for the elite all-female militia that fought against ISIS in Syria, but the nation's army no longer wants? In the studio with us, Rebecca Myers, the foreign editor of the Sunday Times. Rebecca, good morning.
0: Good morning.
2: Can you, if anyone's not familiar, can you introduce us then to this all-female fighting group?
0: Yes, absolutely. So the YPJ, you may remember them from basically the time when ISIS was really at its peak, because they were among the forces on the ground defeating ISIS, liberating towns. They're amazing women. They're all female. They are basically essentially majority Kurdish. They're very much, and what the piece is really good at getting into is they're very much sort of, they're dedicated to a revolution. They're not soldiers as we would understand. They don't have contracts, pay in the way that we would understand, days off. They are revolutionaries. They believe in the kind of cause of a guy they call Uncle, who is the leader of the PKK, and they basically live in Syria. They've been fighting, you know, the cause for a very long time. And while other groups are being integrated into a kind of united Syrian national army, the army doesn't want them in combat roles.
2: And why is that?
0: Essentially because they're women. So look, this week, a few days ago, we got the news that the Syrian government wants to disband the Syrian Democratic Forces, which is another kind of Kurdish group, majority group, not all. And they're the umbrella group that the YPJ form part of. But the male fighters from that force will be given combat roles in the National Army, the United Force. The women are not being offered that. And we spoke to, you know, representatives from the Syrian government who said, yeah, we're not interested in them fighting combat roles. That's not what we want. The YPJ are saying, well, that's what we do. That's, you know, when our reporter met them, they're all carrying their Kalashnikovs. They're extremely highly trained fighters. They said, we don't want, you know, policing roles. We don't want admin roles. We want to fight. That's what we're trained to do.
2: You've had extraordinary access at the Sunday Times to some of these women. I mean, there's a quote here from a 38-year-old sniper. She said, women make better snipers. She says, men are too impatient. I mean, even having an interview like this is quite extraordinary.
0: Yeah, I was so impressed. It's a great reporter who's based in Syria called Kian Ward. And he sort of said to me, like, look, if I can get this access, do you want these interviews? And I sort of said, yeah, but quite a big if. It's really hard to get to these women. It's really hard to get their trust and talk to them like this.
2: They're not usual soldiers. I mean, you've sort of said that, you know, in the piece it says that they make this lifelong commitment to defend the cause. They don't get contracts. They don't get days off. Their compensation is this tiny sort of stipend. So because their life is the revolution, what is the expectation of what these women will do?
0: Well, that's it. And that's the really interesting thing. We actually met with them a few days before the announcement that the SDF were being disbanded. So they're even in an even more precarious situation than they were before when we were talking to them a few days before. But essentially, that's it. What does their life entail now? This is their life. They've given over everything. Most of them, you know, leave their families. Controversially, some do join up as teenagers, which is a practice that's kind of widely condemned. But they really give everything over. This is all they care about, and now they're being told, well, there's no role for you here, and whereas before they could kind of operate autonomously, they had a stronghold, that now is no longer really the case. So there are huge questions over what on earth they do next.
2: Rebecca, thank you so much. Rebecca Myers, who's the foreign editor of the Sunday Times. That will be in the paper tomorrow, but online from
0: ASAP. As soon as we can get it up for you.
2: I'm probably delaying the process by keeping you in the studio. Rebecca, thank you so much.
0: You.
1: It's a very, very good, very, very good read and fascinating and great access. Let's have a look now at what else is happening in the news this morning. The director of the British Museum says the deal which brought the Bayeux Tapestry to the UK could pave the way for a loan of the Pantheon sculptures, also known as the Elgin Marbles, of course, to Greece. Nicholas Cullinan believes it's a compelling example of international partnership. Custodianship of the sculptures has long been contested, but Cullinan hopes that the tapestry exhibition will provide a glimmer of possibility to move forward.
2: Members of Gen Z are almost twice as likely to take a sickie from work compared with older colleagues. A survey for the Centre for Social Justice think tank found that more than 4 in 5 workers aged under 25 had taken a sick day in the past year where they were not too unwell to work, compared with 43% of staff aged 55 and other. Should we move on to something else really quite extraordinary?
1: Yes, it is an extraordinary story, this. You may have read it in the Times today, but if not, you can hear it firsthand now, because you're going to meet the people we mentioned a few minutes ago, featured in Times today, whose story raises an interesting talking point, many interesting talking points, in fact. Holly Stevens and Becky Stevens are sisters-in-law, and they're good friends. And among the things they have in common is that they breastfeed not only their own children, but each other's children. Good morning, Holly and Becky.
3: Hello.
1: Maybe I'll start with you, Holly, because I think you can tell us how this first happened, how you ended up asking a favour, shall we say, of your sister-in-law.
3: Yes, it was when I had my first son. He was about a week old and I was in Battersea Park on a pedalo with his dad. And I said to Becky, oh, can you hold Freddie whilst we're on the pedalo? And well, Becky, over to you, actually, because you were the one that improvised, weren't you?
4: Well, yeah, so I was standing watching Holly sort of pedal away, and I was holding Freddie, and I did say to her, you know, what happens if he gets hungry? She said, oh, you know, maybe breastfeed, I'm not sure. But he did cry quite a lot, and I was standing there, and I said, well, I texted her, WhatsApped her, going, Holly, Freddie's really crying. What should I do? She said, oh, don't worry, just breastfeed him. And I was like, oh. And I was standing with my husband, and he's like, I bet you really want to breastfeed Freddie. I was like, well, because I also was breastfeeding my son, Foy, who's about 6 months old at the time. So I did. It felt natural, and I didn't really question it at the time. And I guess that was a natural thing that happened, and we thought nothing of it.
1: And that, well, may have been a one-off, but it's not a one-off now. It's become an ongoing sharing of the task, as I understand it. Is that right?
4: Yes, it has. It kind of went unspoken, and he obviously, you know, I soothed him, and then a couple of weeks later, or a couple of months later, Holly used to come over to our house quite a bit, because I had quite a few children at the time, I had about five, and we had to sort of all the toys, etc. So I used to look after Freddie quite a bit, and she used to want to go out, and I obviously go, and he cried, and I breastfed him once. Then at home. And then Holly also breastfed my little girl, who is 3 months now, when she came over to Spain, where I live in Mallorca.
1: So, Holly, this started with a sort of pedalo moment, but did you feel any awkwardness? You know, maybe not the instant when you just said spontaneously, it seems, would you feed him? But did you ever pause and think, ooh, was that a slightly weird thing to do?
3: Yeah, I think I was like, oh, God, is this a bit weird? And I remember being on the pedalo thinking, oh, my God, what if he doesn't like my boobs anymore? And, like, what if he doesn't like my milk anymore? Like, that did kind of come into my head. And then I was with Freddie's dad, and he was like, oh, don't be ridiculous. And then, of course, I came back and fed him, and it was normal again. And then so shortly after the pedalo moment, Freddie's dad and I broke up. And as Becky said, I used to go to Becky's house. We used to work together. So I'd go over there with Freddie, and we'd nanny share. And often if... you know, the nanny took Freddie out, and then if I was at a meeting and she'd bring Freddie back, Becky would just be like, well, I can do it, don't worry, like, don't worry about formula. And then I was kind of like, well, I wasn't anti-formula, but I was very kind of pro-breastfeeding, so I would have rather, you know, Becky's breast than a bottle of formula. And then, yeah, as I said, then Freddie's dad and I broke up, and then Becky would sort of step in and help me look after Freddie at weekends if I wanted to go to the gym or go and meet a friend, and it was just easy for me. I wouldn't have to think about expressing or, you know, I just knew that all I needed to hand over to Becky was literally Freddie. She had everything literally to hand.
1: But Freddie's dad may have been comfortable with, but you implied that the other man in this equation was thought it was a little bit strange to start with. Is that right?
4: Well, Ed, my husband, I mean, you know, he was sort of quite sort of weary with, I think, five children by then. Foy, my son, was the fifth. And I think he was actually quite just used to sort of having babies and being kind of in the middle of babies and breastfeeding. And actually to him, he just said, I bet you want to breastfeed Freddie, because I do have this kind of, I just love newborns. And like Holly, I do love breastfeeding. And he just was a bit like, oh, so he was a bit weary of it all. He was like, oh, and he suspects that I would want to breastfeed Freddie as a joke. But he, he's just a bit kind of like, oh, here we go again.
1: it's funny how much we've been talking about this in the office, to be honest with you. And, you know, a lot of people sort of say there's an alternative, which most, you know, mothers who breastfeed do, is that they pump out some milk and then they can hand that bottle to all kinds of people. people, you know, more often than not the dad, to sort of feed the breast milk. But there's a line that's being crossed, and maybe it's to do with intimacy, when you actually literally feed your own milk to some other person's child. Do either of you feel that?
18: I don't know if it's ever kind of come into, like, my thoughts, really. And then I think, you know, Becky and I were discussing this actually when we were chatting to Beatrice, who interviewed us. We were saying, you know, because Becky's kids were very premature and they were in the hospital and they had to go onto formula. And Becky just, you know, said at the time she wished that she'd had donor milk, which is obviously now a thing, isn't it? People can donate their milk to hospitals and, you know, neonatal wards. So I don't, and obviously wet nursing was the thing sort of many centuries ago. But Becky, you're probably more equipped to answer this because I've never had to deal with premature babies.
4: I think at the time when my twins were born at 31 weeks and 2 days, 17 years ago, which I think was a worry. I couldn't breastfeed them, basically. They were too premature, and I did try and pump, and it didn't really work. And so they did have to go into formula, and for various reasons, for putting on weight. And I do wish at the time I could have had turned to a milk bank, a donor milk bank, and actually probably then, you know, would have loved to have given my babies that feeling of having being breastfed. When I spoke to my girls, because I've now got seven children, my twins, I said, I never actually breastfed you. Like, how? Why? That's strange. And you breastfed all your other children. And I said, I know, it is a bit strange. I do feel like I might not have given you the best start in life, but...
1: Well, it's a fascinating tale, and thank you very much for sharing it with us, Becky and Holly. And we'd love to hear from you listeners out there what you think of all of that.
2: Lots of messages about wet nurses, and of course lots of people donate their breast milk for exactly that use, premature babies. 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Our panelists are up next.
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2: The headlines: the Prime Minister's been warned by a senior ally not to raise capital gains tax. And Middlesbrough FC supporters are being asked to pay their respects today at a match to police officers killed in the A66 crash.
1: Ahead, analysis today's top stories with former Conservative Justice Secretary Alex Chalk and the journalist Latika Bourke. We'll discuss, should Andy Burnham tell us where he stands on big moral questions? Is private school worth breaking the bank for? And as a cricketer, aims to go by helicopter from his wedding to the crease. What's the most outlandish journey you've attempted?
2: It's Saturday, the 29th of August.
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7: Thank you. Good morning. Disaster response teams from the UK will arrive in Nepal later to help with recovery efforts following devastating flash floods. More than 600 people have died on the country's border with Tibet. 33 British nationals remain unaccounted for among the thousands still missing. Chris Haslam is chief travel writer for The Times. He told us how a nurse at a local hospital explained it's difficult to know the precise numbers of people not yet found.
11: She said, don't believe the number of missing. She said, the problem is that the people who would be reporting their neighbours missing are missing themselves, so we're not getting the report. But clearly, as the waters are going down, people are beginning to emerge. Injured are being ferried out. My plan for the rest of the day is to see how far upstream I can get to see the extent of this disaster. The sad thing is, there's no guarantee that this won't happen next summer either.
7: The Chancellor's first budget in October will have a glaring omission on defence spending. John Healey won't be setting a date for when the UK will meet the defence spending target of 3% of GDP. He'll instead delay it until next year's spending review. This was the issue Mr Healey resigned over as Defence Secretary, and Kevin Schofield, political editor of HuffPost UK, reminds us of what was in his resignation letter.
12: He said that the trajectory that the government were on at that time wasn't going fast enough. The government had failed to set out how they would hit 3% of GDP spending on defence by 2030. He's now the Chancellor. He's the guy who holds the purse strings. He's the guy who basically can decide how they hit that target that he demanded just 2 months ago. And now it's emerged that he's not going to do it at the first opportunity, which is the budget in October.
7: Middlesbrough fans are being asked to pay their respects ahead of their match this lunchtime to the two police officers killed in a crash on the A66. Meanwhile, seven more people have been arrested as part of an investigation into organised crime in the area. Organisers of a Christian festival in West Sussex say they're heartbroken that a man has died and six others were injured yesterday. It's after a sign came down at the big church festival near Stenning. 6 months into the US war with Iran, President Trump has claimed once again that Tehran is begging to make a deal. The comments come as pressure on the US president builds on Capitol Hill. Critics are increasingly asking why a war meant to last just 6 weeks is still continuing. Michael Rubin is Director of Policy Analysis at the Middle East Forum. He told Times Radio about the reality of negotiations with Tehran.
8: What Donald Trump says and his rhetoric is often detached from reality. If the Iranians are willing to make a deal, we're going to see that from the Iranians themselves. We do know that the Iranians are experiencing a great deal of economic pain. The riyal has fallen to more than 2 million to the dollar. When the Islamic Revolution happened, it was 70 to the dollar.
7: Passengers travelling on East Midlands trains are being warned to expect disruption this weekend due to strikes. Services will be affected from 8 o'clock tomorrow morning. And England go into day three of the second test against Pakistan with a lead of 261. They'll resume later on 81 for three, weather permitting. And for a news bulletin when you want it, search for the Times Radio News Briefing on any podcast platform.
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1: Good morning and thank you very much for joining us this Saturday morning. Rosie Wright and Gita Hari here, standing in for Callum MacDonald. And every day, just after 9am here on Times Radio, we discuss the big stories of the morning with some very distinguished guests. And this morning we can speak to Alex Chalk, the former Conservative Justice Secretary. Thank you very much for joining us.
14: Thank you for having me. It's good to be here.
1: Always good to have you on. I'm normally in that little slot, but I get to ask the questions today. we've also got Letitia Bourke, writer-at-large from The Nightly. I always love sort of sparring with Letitia that we tend to agree on a lot of things, but thanks very much for coming on.
15: Lovely to be here, Gita.
1: Fantastic.
2: Right, here are some of the stories we've covered so far this morning on Times Radio Breakfast. The Chancellor, John Healey, is facing criticism after it emerged he's not going to use his first budget in October to commit to spending 3% of GDP on defence by 2030. The reason that's important is it's the very issue that forced his resignation as Defence Secretary just a few weeks ago from Sir Keir Starmer's cabinet. Treasury sources have confirmed that instead, the decision is likely to be shelved until next year. We asked Kevin Schofield, political editor at HuffPost UK, how Keir Starmer and Rachel Reeves would be feeling seeing these reports.
12: They must be, you know, laughing up their sleeves a little bit at this, saying, well, now you're the guy who's responsible for it. Now you know how difficult it is. So it is pretty embarrassing for John Healey. And I think between now and the budget, he's going to come under so much pressure and an awful lot of criticism.
1: The Prime Minister has written to his MPs to tell them that he will abstain from the assisted dying debate when it returns to Parliament. Jeff Smith, Labour MP for Manchester Withington, joined us earlier and said he thought Andy Burnham was making the right decision.
16: I don't think he's washing his hands of it. What he's said is that he will deliver the bill that Parliament votes for. I was in the Whip's office in the last Parliament and we were very careful that we were neutral on behalf of the government in delivering the process of the bill. The government was absolutely neutral. Keir Starmer didn't say he was neutral. He supported the bill because he thinks it's a good and compassionate bill.
2: Private school fees have broken the £70,000 threshold for the first time. An audit by the Times of 30 prestigious schools found that some schools are putting up their prices by as much as 8% for the next school year. The government withdrew an exemption for VAT from independent schools in January of last year. Catherine Stoker, founder of Independent Education Consultants, told us what the impact in the rise in fees was having.
19: Families feeling that they have a right to choose where their children go to school, and a lot of families struggling prior to the VAT on fees to find the money to pay for their children's education because they believed it was the best thing for their future. It just pricing them suddenly out of the choice altogether.
1: We're going to ask Letitia and Alex, should Andy Burnham take a stance on the assisted dying debate rather than abstaining? Will pricing hard-working families out of private schools come back to bite Labour? And does a local cricket team look to raise £10,000 so a player can be helicoptered from his wedding to a match at Lord's? What's the maddest journey you've taken? But first, let's discuss John Healey's decision to put off making an announcement on defence spending when he'd resigned over the issue just a few months ago. Is he a hypocrite? And could he, whisper it, end up you turning on the decision. Latika, you normally call these things out. Is he a hypocrite?
20: Absolutely. But let's wait and see. The backlash to this may be so strong that they revise. At least that's what anyone sensible would hope would happen, and that might be the part of the strategy in preparing the ground for this. Because I think not only is this very politically dangerous, because this could define Burnham before he starts his prime ministership in earnest, with Parliament resuming this week, but it's also reckless in a policy sense. We have had warning after warning from Russia that they are a serious threat to us, particularly in the last fortnight. We have the CIA director flying to Moscow to meet with the Russians. That does not happen without a reason. You would think that Labor and John Healey, of all the people in Labor, would be turning around to the public and saying, now is the time for the hard choices. Now is the reason why you changed the government, because, or the Prime Minister, why we changed it, because we're ready to make these tough decisions. I think it's a very, very big danger zone for this government to have its first few acts defined by ineptitude, hypocrisy, incompetence, and recklessness on national security.
2: Do you know, that case that you've just made, that's what John Healey said about six or 7 weeks ago.
20: Indeed.
1: Exactly. And Alex, because of that, this cannot happen, can it? Or if it does, the blow to John Healey's credibility, the blow to Andy Burnham's credibility, it all looks like a sort of device to topple Keir Starmer rather than an issue of principle. And that then goes to the core of what this government is about.
14: Well, look, there you go, Gitta. You should be answering these questions, not asking them, because that is precisely the right answer. The word you used was the really critical one, credibility. So in politics, once you lose your credibility, you are in big, big trouble. And the other thing that's important is authenticity. And I'm afraid people will look at that resignation letter, which was elegantly crafted, and said the DIP fell well short. And as you and I, saying to the Prime Minister, then Prime Minister, have discussed many times, etc., we need to stand up and show our support for our allies, etc. So I think this is really, really serious. And I think people will look at John Healey, somebody who was respected across the Commons, and will have big, big question marks about his credibility and his authenticity. And as was just being touched upon by Katika just now, woe betide this government if the Russians do actually follow through, even in a hybrid sense rather than the conventional sense, and have a pop at Britain during this time. I think it could be very damaging for the credibility of the government, to say nothing of the security of the nation.
2: I mean, they were saying we need to be prepared for an incursion into NATO territory.
1: Yeah, there was an urgency, not just a sort of issue, isn't there?
2: I wonder, Alex, what do you think is going on behind the scenes here? Because this is pretty mortifying for the news to even come out to say, you know, you resign on a point of principle, and then as soon as you're the decision maker, you can't follow through with it. What do you suspect is happening?
14: Well, that's a great question. I mean, I think what will have happened... So the question mark about John Healey was, you know, very respected, actually, but that he'd been, so far as the Treasury were concerned, they were concerned he'd been captured by the civil service. So, in effect, saying, now, look, Secretary of State, this is a very serious time for our armed forces. You really must be pushing for 3%, 3.5% by 2035 and 3% by 2030. And he says, yes, yes, that's very important. And then the concern is, once he gets into the Treasury, that the Treasury officials get their teeth into him and say, oh, now, listen, Chancellor, there really isn't the money for this. And so I think what has probably happened is he's been persuaded by that, but it wouldn't be beyond the realms of possibility, and Gita will know this extremely well, is that someone's just leaked this out. And I suspect that's what's happened here. The question will be, I think next week, when they get back into the cauldron and cockpit of Westminster, how this lands. Because I think, not forget the derision that there will be on the opposition benches, I think there will be a lot of sheepishness on the government benches, and that may be very difficult for him to withstand.
1: Latika, there's even more issue for the, you know, government benches, isn't there? Because Wes Streeting made a point of saying if he didn't get the money, he would resign. And then some of the others who were ousted, they feel unfairly and then dropped by the new Prime Minister unceremoniously. They're in no mood to pull their punches either. This could lead to a lot of internal warfare on the Labour benches.
20: Well, there's one guy that will come out well from it. That's Al Carnes, who spent the whole of that period trying to convince everyone to take him seriously as a leadership candidate and convince the Mirror and maybe one other person. I mean, he does have a bit more credibility if his own government falls short after the leadership change. But also, let's add in here, this is an alliance issue. This is a NATO issue. This is not just about Labour's political credibility. This is about Britain's credibility. Does Britain really want to be a contributor to NATO, or is it going to sit on the sidelines, pretend it's got capability to give that it doesn't, and then risk what is a very, we don't know how the Burnham-Trump relationship is going to go. We have Trump for another 2 years, and they could not be clearer. Spending and contributing and paying your way to NATO is a non-negotiable. How many times must Britain be told and still be deaf? It is astounding.
2: Yeah, well, we'll see. I mean, they will not like the headlines today. Front page of the Daily Mail just says surrender. So now that this is, if Alex, you're right, it's been leaked, we'll see if there's a sort of a knee-jerk response back from government in the next sort of 24 hours or so. Let's move on to a very, very thorny issue. Andy Burnham's told his own MPs he's going to abstain from the assisted dying vote when it comes back into Parliament. He's giving MPs a free vote, like Keir Starmer did before him. But whereas Keir Starmer really expressed his sort of own personal feelings on the issue, Andy Burnham says he's going to stay private because he doesn't want to sort of interfere. He's telling his ministerial colleagues to do the same. Alex, is this the right approach? This is, however this legislation goes, it will sort of change the fabric of the country very significantly. And do we want the Prime Minister to tell us where his moral compass lies?
14: It's an excellent question. So look, I think there are two ways to look at this. On a national point of view, as Prime Minister, I can see the logic of him staying above the fray. It's highly divisive. When you come into office, you have a certain amount of political capital, something that the Prime Minister himself has referred to, which in plain English means popularity and goodwill. And you make a decision about how to spend it. And he's decided he wants to spend it on things like social care, and he doesn't want to burn a whole load of it up on dividing the nation in respect of this very, very important issue. So I can sort of understand it as point of view of Prime Minister. But I can tell you, if I were his constituents in Makerfield, I'd be sitting there going, I'm sorry. Mm. This is one of the most important issues. I want to feel represented. And you're going to, as they might see it, have a day off and not go down and vote for it. So I think, not that he, you know, maybe he feels very secure in his patch and so on, but I just felt very, very strongly as a constituency MP that you are thinking about the job you're doing for your constituents. And I think when he talked about the Makerfield test, they may say, well, you're not even sitting the exam. So I think there may be an issue locally, but I have to say, as Prime Minister, I can sort of see the logic. But here's the final point. Only if he's going to use that political capital to do important and necessary things like spending on military stuff and dealing with the issue of welfare. But if he's simply going to do it to avoid a tough situation, then what's the point?
2: Yeah, because it's all part of so many of the deep, complicated things. Social care is part of that. And so, of course, is palliative care. And Gitta, you described it as very elegant how he described this before. But the first time Andy Burnham was asked about this, he said, I think there's something that needs to happen first. That is the fixing of the funding of palliative care and social care. I think that's very challenging to introduce that wider debate in a context of people not receiving that care and having the peace of mind about it. Latika, where do you fall on the spectrum of thinking it's either important that the Prime Minister says what he thinks or that he keeps quiet?
20: I think added up, it will start to look like a cop-out. I have a lot of sympathy for the decision that MPs have to make on this, but Andy Burnham is a Catholic, and I think that answer you just read out would suggest he strongly opposes it. It is tied up with social care, the biggest debate that he wants to launch as Prime Minister, and a very, very worthy debate. So I think it's a bit difficult for him not to take a position. And I also think we're in a politics era of people wanting to see you make a call. They don't even have to agree with it, but they do want to know what you think, why you think it, and persuade them either way, or in this case, simply state, this is my position, this is a free vote, and this is the way the government would or should or not go. And I think it's pretty clear from that instruction to his MPs, look, avoid talking about this at all cost. I think it's pretty clear he doesn't want to have his government attached to this at all, let alone his prime ministership.
1: And Leticia, I think you've already sort of implied your answer, but, you know, this issue, when it was brought up in Parliament, we all said how great it was to see a serious debate, MPs behaving sort of, better than usual, focusing on big issues, well-informed debate, and yet it ended up going nowhere. All the nasty little tricks that are played in Parliament were used to just kill the bill rather than one argument winning the day. Do you think if he washes his hands of this, that again, it looks like Parliament cannot organise the proverbial in a brewery, cannot actually establish something really important like this and show the leadership that's needed?
20: Perhaps, although this is a private member's bill from Kim Leadbeater, so it's not something that the government itself really wanted to take on. And I think you see that, and I think that is the cost that comes with this, is that really there's no one to lead the national debate. I think for this to be really successful, you would need the Prime Minister of the day to say, I'm taking this on, I'm persuaded that this is the right thing to do, and I'm going to persuade the country either way. Right now we have complete inertia, I think, and nobody wants to go anywhere near it, really.
2: Yeah, I mean, what's interesting, Alex, is the Prime Minister also, in a letter to ministers, he told them the government position is to remain neutral, with the same approach taken outside Parliament with dealing with all forms of media, social media as well. He's saying, you know, ministers don't need to resolve from their previously stated views when asked directly about it, but should avoid being part of the public debate. Is that right? I mean, last time we had this very unusual situation where the health secretary and was against this.
1: And the Home Secretary.
2: And the Home Secretary, yeah, the people who were going to have to engineer it. Is that right, Alex, that the ministers who were

0: I can understand from the politics point of view, but I think there will come a time when there will be so much scrutiny about this that ministerial evasion will look increasingly unsustainable, and that in and of itself will erode credibility.
1: Yeah, much more to debate. Yeah,
2: thank you both for your thoughts there. Coming up, should private schools be affordable if you bring in a decent wage? And what happened when you really had to get to one place from another against all odds? This is Rosie Wright and Guitari on Times Radio with Handelsbanken and Real Relationship Banking. 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
2: 22 minutes past nine here on Times Radio Breakfast. Still with us, Letitia Bourke, writer-at-large The Nightly, and Alex Chalk, barrister and former Conservative Justice Secretary. The cost of private school has reached £70,000 a year for some leading boarding schools, that is. That's not including uniforms, books and trips. Even more modest schools charge around £30,000. And analysts say even high earners now would struggle to pay. Is it worth the money? Should private schools inherently be affordable? Alex?
0: Well, no, I don't think they have an inherent right to be affordable. And of course, they're affected by cost pressures a lot like any other organization. I think the broader issue, because I mean, no one's going to get out the world's tiniest violin, except for those people who can afford to send their kids. But the issue for the broader country is pretty clear that whether it was, I don't know, Mark Twain or F. Scott Fitzgerald talking about bankruptcy, things happen slowly, then all at once. I think we're getting close to a point when you will see what is the trend which has already started of these schools closing. You will see that accelerate. And the knock-on impact for the wider education system is going to be very significant indeed in terms of a load of children who are going to need to be educated in the state sector. That's point number one. Point number two is, don't forget, this is a massive export sector for Britain. So many students from overseas come to this country. And if those schools aren't there, that is a big export sector, which is under the cosh. So I think that this is a really troubling development for the wider population, the wider country, also for Britain's export sector, which is why I do think it was really regrettable that that was whacked on and made something that was already out of reach for a lot of people, including, incidentally, parents who wanted to get specialist provision for kids with specific needs. It's now out of reach for even more people, and that's going to be, I think, very damaging for the country overall.
2: And Letitia, I know you won't cry river over, you know, people struggling with the school fees, but there's a good point there, not just about the export, but who ends up, these schools will not close. What will happen is, instead of the offspring of ambitious kind of professional classes who believe that education is more important than anything else, than a nice car or a great holiday or whatever, that's gone, and it'll go higher and higher up the stake. And the only people being educated at the top private schools in the UK will be the offspring of the uber-rich global elite, most of them foreign.
10: Well, I mean, if this is the market at work, then maybe more private schools will open with a better and more affordable model. Let's see. But I think Alex did partly suggests that maybe the solution here in his answer too, this is an export model.

0: I have friends who brought their kids here in the UK. They have parents on the move, they work internationally. All of their children's friends are all the children of foreign diplomats, of foreign workers. This is a very lucrative industry for a reason, because most of these parents aren't actually paying those fees themselves, or at least not the international workers. A lot of them get great packages where they can board their kids in British schools as part of it. It's part of the incentive. So I'm not as confident as Alex, or I'm not as sure as Alex that this will necessarily lead to a big collapse in the market. And if the market is based on such an overpriced premise, then I mean that is the market speaking, isn't it?
1: Alex, some of our listeners have been dropping messages here pointing out that the offspring of some Labour cabinet ministers, not to mention Conservative cabinet ministers, choose private schools. But do you think overall this government actually will, dare I say, celebrate or enjoy the fact that these schools are becoming so expensive that fewer people are able to use them, and the privilege, as they see it, that some people have of going to a private school will be denied them?
2: Well, it's really interesting that you were pointing out at the beginning this issue about credibility when it came to the issue of defence. I think there is a concern about the credibility issue, where on the one hand you do have, I think, whether it was Bridget Phillipson in a previous incarnation, I think clearly would have been enjoying the discomfiture of the private sector, and yet there are cabinet ministers who are also using them. So I think there's a big credibility issue there. But look, I think the overall point is, I'm afraid I think the government probably will be quite pleased about this, but I do think it's a mistake. And I think it's a mistake for those people who are aspiration, who, as you made the point, may take the view that they don't want to spend money on holidays or cars or whatever, and this is the right thing for their child, who incidentally may have specific needs that are best catered for in that sector. And so I think it's a shame, but it's not one that the government will be lamenting. And I have to say, more candidly, I don't think it will lose a lot of votes over it either. But I do think in the long run, it's not good for the country.
3: Yeah. A final thing we want to talk about, a little bit of light news. This is Peter Mellish from Surrey. His local cricket club has reached a national final at Lord's in northwest London. There is a scheduling issue. It's the day after his wedding. He had no idea that Blackheath CC would be in that position when he arranged a venue for his wedding 230 miles away in North Wales. The solution, he believes, is a helicopter. Peter's teammates have launched a fundraiser for the £10,000 required to fly him from his wedding to the crease the morning after the big day, which got us thinking about the sort of absolutely mad journeys that you've ever taken. Latika, have you undertaken a journey that seemed unfathomable?
0: I did remember once travelling from Australia to London, landing at Heathrow and having to catch a plane to Italy about 4 hours later, and somehow I made it.
3: Wow.
0: I was impressed with that one. But don't worry, I wasn't hiring a helicopter to get in between.
3: Yeah, he could, and we have noted this, he can get a taxi, but the taxi would have to leave at 5 o'clock in the morning, which is probably fine.
1: Yeah.
0: Cry me a river. Like, that doesn't sound like
1: depends
0: the worst.
1: How long he wants the party.
3: Because if he's the captain. So if you party until 2 o'clock in the morning on your wedding and then you've got to get in a car 3 hours later, maybe that doesn't work. Alex, have you done an outlandish journey?
2: Well, I've done plenty of outlandish journeys, but on that specific point, and this might be too scratchy a comment first thing in the morning, but I thought drinking night before a cricket match has become de rigueur.
0: Oh, yes,
2: too soon. No, look, I have to say, come on, we've all had late nights and then you have to get up and perform the following morning. This guy, I mean, wonderful that he's having a wedding, isn't that great? He needs to go to bed having properly celebrated his wonderful wedding, get in the car and have a snooze. He's a young guy, tip up and play out of his skin.
3: Do you know, when I was a teenager, this was all thanks to my dad. This is probably the most heroic thing he ever did for me. Not 5 years. I think about 14 or 15. It's when Live Earth was on. I did a lot of singing. I was in my school choir and we had a tour. We were going to Venice and we were singing in St. Mark's Cathedral. So this was sort of the centerpiece of the choir tour. And then, because I was in this other children's choir, we got the opportunity to sing at Wembley at Live Earth as a backing singer for Madonna. And I thought, I want to do that. And my choir master said, because this was on, the Live Earth was Friday evening and singing in Venice was the next morning, Saturday morning. She said, okay, you can do it, but you can't miss. You can sing at Wembley, but you can't miss singing in St Mark's Cathedral. So my dad picked me up from Wembley. Can you imagine how busy it was? We went to the airport, slept for a couple of hours on the airport floor, took the most extraordinary journey, which we didn't have time to check luggage in to get there, because I think we had to be at St Mark's Cathedral at 10 a.m. the next morning. Got a water taxi, walked, and we had been rushing, and my dad said, whatever we do when we walk into St Mark's Square, you are not allowed to run. We have to look so cool, so calm, so collected. And I managed to perform in both places in just shy of 12 hours, which was amazing. So can anyone top that, I think, on crazy
0: Rosie
3: journeys?
0: I think the moral of that story is your dad is father of the year.
3: Yeah, completely. We've had one text in from Nick who said, oh no, he says, please keep it anonymous. And I've just said his name. Oh, but it's so good.
1: There's a lot of Nicks out there.
3: There's a lot of Nicks. I won't say the surname. Incredible journey. I flew from New York to London to propose. When I got there, she'd moved house. We eventually met later in the day. I proposed and was accepted. There we go. That's a good one.
2: I've got a good one. Do you want a quick one?
3: Yes, please.
2: Okay, very quickly. I was meant to be coming back from Ireland on a Sunday, and I was going to be in court on the Monday. Really serious case down in Kent. Flight was delayed, had massive... I won't bore you with all the travel disasters, but I basically got into bed at 4 o'clock in the morning. I had to be in court at 10 o'clock prosecuting a drug importer. And I was absolutely exhausted. But you know what? Adrenaline kicks in. And I think, frankly, if you're playing at Lords, adrenaline will kick in. Final point, by the way, with this guy, he'll get a helicopter. You know what will happen? Is he'll get rained off. So I think that's all the more reason.
3: Oh, no, yes.
2: That, so he can't spend 10 grand and then parade the stop play. So he's got to get in a cab. Here endeth the homily.
3: Incredible.
1: Funny
3: Thank
1: enough,
3: you,
1: my flight was delayed last night and I got in, I think it was about 1:30 when I went to bed and got up at 3:30 to come in here. But as you say, the adrenaline kicks in and it's a joy to be with you all, and thank you for sharing your thoughts and your great stories this morning.
3: It's been a pleasure. Thank you, Alex. Thank you, Latika.
0: Thank you.
3: That is Alex Chalk, the former Conservative Justice Secretary, Latika Burke, writer at large at The Nightly, who are both more well-rested than Kitto.
1: Coming up for the final time, we'll hear from the Sunday Times columnist Dominic Lawson. Meanwhile, Laura Cook has the headlines.
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5: Thank you. Good morning. Aid is starting to be handed out in Nepal, where deadly flash flooding has claimed the lives of at least 600 people. A crisis response team from the UK is due to arrive in the area to help British nationals affected. The death toll, like I say, has reached more than 600. 2,500 people are missing as the rescue operation enters its fourth day. Chris Haslam is chief travel writer for The Times and is in the disaster zone.
6: What's extraordinary is the caprice of disaster. Right here is absolute destruction, and there are at least 140 people missing from this place, and then just upstream there's another 89 people missing, and yet behind where I am standing, where I've parked the vehicle, life is carrying on as normal. And back up in Bata, where I've just come from, it's as though nothing has happened at all. So all this destruction has been concentrated in a tiny area.
5: Police are urging anyone with information about a deadly incident at a Christian festival in West Sussex to come forward. One man has died and six others have been injured after a sign fell down at the big church festival near Stenning yesterday. Families of victims of manslaughter are calling on the Justice Secretary to not release their killers from prison early. 5,000 people are due to be freed in England and Wales, though the government insists the most dangerous offenders will be kept behind bars. Iceland is voting today on whether to start EU membership talks. Islanders are said to be split down the middle after months of debate on the cost of living, security and control over fishing waters. A yes outcome would pave the way for discussions with Brussels. And Nashville International Airport could soon be renamed in honour of Dolly Parton. The governor of Tennessee says he wants to remember the state's favourite daughter. And for a news bulletin when you want it, search for the Times Radio News Briefing on any podcast platform.
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3: It is 9:35. Let's have a quick look at what you're reading on the Times online and the Times app this morning with your digital subscription.
1: Yeah, third most read is an interview with the parents of Chloe Moffat, the 26-year-old who killed herself after an anonymous complaint about office gossip by a Treasury colleague. They question why managers ambushed her over trivial claims after a coroner ruled this week that the department contributed to her death.
3: In second place, it's front page of the Times today, the warning to Andy Burnham from one of his former advisors, the economist Jim O'Neill, to not make what he calls a stupid tax raid on capital gains. Lord O'Neill argues that increasing taxes on wealth would encourage entrepreneurs to leave the country and damage economic growth.
1: And in first place, by some distance, is the diet that changed my life in 4 weeks. Not mine, but the Times writer Michael O'Dell credits following the advice of David Beckham's diet guru and leading nutritionist Rose Ferguson. It made him feel 10 years younger, he says. Apart from only eating gut-friendly food, it also involves no alcohol and early nights. If you want to read any of those, then you need to go to thetimes.com and click subscribe.
3: Now, in little more than 2 months, Donald Trump's Republicans need to win midterm US elections. And his strategy seems to involve a vast advertising campaign about him, despite his poor polling figures. That is the subject of Dominic Lawson's column for the Sunday Times. It is also Dominic Lawson's final column for the Sunday Times. And he joins us now. Good morning, Dominic.
11: Good morning.
3: It will be such a shame not to chat to you every week about what you're writing. We'll talk about your reflections at the paper in a moment or two, but let's mention this. Everything is going Trump-tastically is the title. Tell us more.
11: Yes, I'm not sure whether that's a new word, but it came into my head. The point is that he says it's all going fantastically, but actually the opposite is the case on all the parameters he himself set. So the word Trump-tastically is something that he thinks is wonderful and most other people think is a catastrophe.
3: Okay, so tell us about this advertising campaign, what it's intended to do.
11: Well, I mean, so a lot of strategists in the Republican Party, aware of this, the problems and his rapidly falling popularity, wanted to run a series of local campaigns. And of course, America is a very big country and local campaigns, in a way, is a natural way to do things, in a way that it perhaps isn't in this country, other than in by-elections. But of course, Trump's advisors have said, oh no, Mr. President, it should all be about you. And the point is, this is actually not good advice, but the only people who can remain in Trump's circle are those who are always and every day and every minute of every day sycophantic. So of course, that's the advice he's getting, and he's very glad to take it.
3: Yeah, the report went on that he received. His advisor told him that the poor polling reflects the fact that the voting public still don't know about many of his accomplishments. So how do you imagine it's going to go down, this advertising campaign?
11: Well, I mean, I suppose they will do a lot about the sealing of the southern border, because the one area where his ratings are sort of almost okay is on immigration. But the two things that he campaigned on and were the centre of his inaugural speech were bringing prices down and not getting involved in stupid wars and ending other wars. And he pledged all this. And of course, prices have gone up and very sharply in the case of oil and fertilisers because of his very, very stupid Iran war. And you know, his claim that he would end the war in Ukraine in one day has been exploded. And the other point I would make is that on tariffs, which are very central, he said that the tariffs would enrich American workers. But of course, American workers buy things. They don't just work. And mathematically, it is certain and has proved certain that if you put in enormous tariffs on goods, the price will go up. So his tariffs, so it's been estimated there were a range, has roughly cost the American family, average American family, about $2,000 a year. Mm. So on those key parameters, the things that he said he would do, it has been a catastrophe. Of course, those of hardline MAGA supporters still think that he's wonderful. But of course, that's only part of the those who vote for the Republicans or would normally vote for the Republicans. And so it's very possible that the Republicans could lose both Senate and Congress, which would change the terms of political trade enormously.
3: Yeah, it's a brilliant read. Everything is going Trump-tastically. Dominic, it can't have been easy to choose what you are going to write for your final column. And you write in it, after almost 18 years and over a million words, this is my final piece for the Sunday Times. What are your sort of reflections? This is really an end of an era.
11: Yes, I mean, it's extraordinary how much the world has changed. I mean, particularly in the question of AI, which really was, when I started, it was sort of a glimpse in the eye of Demis Hassabis, who, funnily enough, I know, the head of Google DeepMind. But when he told me what it could do, I kind of humoured him and said, oh, yes, Demis, of course. But he turned out to be right. It is changing our world and will change our world in the most extraordinary way. Also, of course, you know, the extraordinary collapse of the Conservatives, who had won four election victories in a row, let's not forget, which is almost unprecedented, and then suffered their worst ever defeat, really, in their history. And then, I suppose, the extraordinary way in which it turned out that the new Labour government, well, the government of Keir Starmer, actually had not thought at all about what they would do. So that has only added to the very dangerous disenchantment of so many people with what we would call the mainstream parties, and the rise of parties like the Reform Party and the Green Party, who are sort of both led by, if you like, charismatic politicians of a dangerous sort. Now, they're not exactly like Trump, but it is not a dissimilar phenomenon, and we're seeing it now in this country as they did in America. Mm. And it's a dangerous prospect. It fills me with a degree of apprehension.
3: Well, Dominic, thank you so much for your writing and for joining us also on Saturday mornings. It has been such a pleasure. Dominic Lawson, columnist at the Sunday Times, thank you.
1: 18 minutes to 10 now, and we've been flagging this story all morning because we love it. And there's a lovely photo on page 24 of the physical edition of the Times of a lovely young couple and a young man who has two big events going on the same weekend. When Peter Mellish arranged for his wedding to take place 230 miles away from his Surrey home, he did not expect the village cricket team he captains to be playing a national final at Lord's the next day. His club is now trying to raise 10 grand to fly him by helicopter to the game at the end of his wedding. With us now is Richard Broxham, Peter's friend and treasurer of Blackheath Cricket Club. Good morning. Thank you very much for joining us.
12: Good morning.
1: There really was no way of predicting this, was it? A sort of wedding date laid in stone and, you know, surprise kind of through to the final?
12: None whatsoever. We've been trying for nearly 50 years to get to the village final. Got close a few years back, quarterfinals, but When this has all started at the beginning of the season, Pete and Izzy had arranged their wedding date deliberately to be the week after the end of the Ianson League, which is what Blackheath compete in. And it was all fine. But then the fixtures came out and then we kept winning and winning. And then suddenly we go to Go Taker in Wiltshire for the semi-final about 3 weeks ago now. Win quite comprehensively at a lovely ground, a lovely hosts. And suddenly we've been faced with this dilemma, which has been brewing in the back of our minds. Our chairman sort of flippantly said, oh, we'll get him there by helicopter. And it sort of mushroomed to the extent that it then had to become a reality, because being in North Wales and in the furthest corner you could imagine, getting to Lords for what then transpired to be 11 o'clock start, rather than the 1 o'clock usual start, was an issue. Taxis, well, it's a long journey, and we felt it was difficult to achieve. So the helicopter was then deemed to be the best way forward. Silly as it may sound, it was the only real option. And then we thought, how are we going to fund this? So over the last 2 weeks, we've been putting together the campaign. Our members have been brilliant, divvied up a considerable amount of money. We've gone live with a crowdfunding scheme this week. And we're now at this stage, Saturday morning, a week before he requires the helicopter, we're about £1,000 shy of our 10,000 target.
1: Well, congratulations. Wow. I mean, he must be he's obviously a key player at his own wedding. He cannot not be there. But he's obviously, as far as you're concerned, a key part of the team for this final, that you can't even give him a break for his own wedding day.
12: Well, Pete's brother, Will, and his other brother, Tom, and himself have been key members of the cricket club since they were 5-6 years of age. So they've lived and breathed at the cricket club. And it obviously has been an enormous dilemma for both Pete and Izzy, and all credit to both of them that this compromise has been reached. So he not only gets married to his love of his life, but also gets to achieve something quite remarkable, a game at Lord's. And come what may, whatever the result is on Sunday week, and we're all looking forward to that, it's going to be a wonderful experience for both of them. That weekend going forward, they'll never forget. Topped up the fact that, A, there's a helicopter ride, and now their pictures are right across all the national newspapers.
1: And let's hope it doesn't get rained off, eh?
12: Well, unfortunately, here in Surrey this weekend, it's looking fairly miserable. So it will be rained off this weekend, but the forecast for next Sunday is looking very encouraging.
3: It is. I've just checked. In London, 21 degrees and sun, but it's framed by 2 days that have got very ominous-looking rain clouds. So let's hope the weather holds up.
1: Well, Richard, thank you very much for joining us. I'm just imagining in years to come, what was the highlight of that weekend?
3: No. There's a very easy answer to that, which is saying I do to your wife, I'm sure. Up next, we're going to preview tomorrow's Sunday Times. This is Rosie Wright and Gitto Harry on Times Radio with Handelsbanken, where banking and wealth management come with a personal touch. 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
3: It is 11 minutes to 10. Now, it's the fourth day of the search for survivors of the floods in Nepal and Tibet. The confirmed death toll's now risen beyond 600. A little earlier, we heard from Chris Haslam, the chief travel writer for The Times. He's in the Trishuli Valley in Nepal.
19: I'm on the east bank of the river. The west bank is inaccessible. The bridges have all gone down. And what I'm looking at is, it looks like Dresden in 1945. The river has come down and ripped away most of the town on the west bank. What's extraordinary is the caprice of disaster. Right here is absolute destruction. And there are at least 140 people missing from this place. And then just upstream, there's another 89 people missing. And yet, behind where I am standing, where I parked the vehicle, life is, apart from a few power poles that are down, life is carrying on as normal. And back in Bata, where I've just come from, it's as though nothing has happened at all. So all this destruction has been concentrated in a tiny area. I'm with a guy called Ravendra Dasinga. He was born on the other side of the river. He went to school there. He then ended up teaching at that school for 25 years as an English teacher. And then last year became principal. And on Wednesday morning, he got a call from just upstream, the next village upstream, saying it's been swallowed. He had 900 children in the school, another 743 coming in on buses and walking down from the mountains. And he has succeeded in evacuating the entire property without the loss of a single child's life. The school, I'm looking at, well, what's left of the school now, it's about 100 metres above the surface of the river, which shows how high the wave was when it hit. He said by the time he left the school, the water was already coming into the school ground. He got away, he got all the kids away, he survived more. I mean, every disaster needs a hero, and there's one here.
3: That's Chris Haslam, the chief travel writer for The Times.
1: Amazing. And we can safely assume, I think, that he will feature again in the Sunday Times tomorrow. But here from the Sunday Times is the associate editor, Josh Clancy. We can expect more from Chris tomorrow?
20: Yeah, we've got a whole spread with his amazing reporting on that school and everything else that he's done there, particularly. I mean, just some of the details are just mind-bending, really, because, you know, they've been finding some of the bodies that have been washed away as far away as India, and just hundreds of miles downstream, which gives you that sense of just the terrifying power of what was unleashed.
1: And sometimes with these things, they feel like remote, faraway places, and the numbers are so big that it's hard to sort of relate to the individual tragedy. But you personally have a very direct concern at the moment.
20: Yeah, I mean, exactly as you say, I was reading the news about this on Thursday and having that kind of numb horror, almost like it was a Hollywood disaster movie. You know, you can feel quite distant from it. I mean, appalled, but distant from it. And then I suddenly recognised one of the villages that I was looking at that had been washed away. And I realised that I've been hiking in Nepal quite a few years ago and became very close friends with my hiking guide, a guy called Biru. And he took us to stay at his village and he showed us the house he was building there. And it was all around that sort of Langtang, Trishuli area. And his village, Shaprubansi, was just completely washed away. So I looked and I just suddenly realised, gosh, that's, his house was right by the river. So I got in touch with mutual friends who could reach his family. And we don't know for certain yet, but it looks very, very bad. Obviously, he's not been found. And, you know, the village is gone, the house is gone, so we don't know. But
1: and there's 2,000 people missing and unaccounted for at the moment, and very hard when they can be washed hundreds of miles away to work out what's going on.
20: I mean, I've written about this for tomorrow, but I wanted to also emphasise just the staggering kind of beauty of the area and the wonderful people there and the way they live in the mountains, the ingenuity and the kind of freedom with which they live in such an extraordinary place. And Biru, my friend, is, you know, he calls himself son of Himalaya. You know, he just adores that place in a way that I could never connect to London like that. But obviously, it is also, life there is more conditional. You know, these things are possible. When I was there in 2016, they were just getting back on their feet after the 2015 earthquake, which was killed thousands.
3: There'll be more on this in the paper tomorrow. Josh, thank you so much for sharing that with us. Shall we move to some politics?
20: Yes.
3: This time next weekend, both of us will be in Birmingham for the Reform Party conference. Tomorrow in the paper, you've got an interview with Suella Braverman. What's she been saying?
20: Yeah, so my colleague Louise Eccles, our education editor, has interviewed Suella Braverman, who obviously has the education brief for Reform. So interesting discussions about, you know, Mickey Mouse degrees. She's very anti-sociology. She also makes some really interesting points about both the potential of a Reform Tory coalition, how she would feel about that, and also talking about this social housing policy that Reform have unveiled. She's obviously the child of immigrants, and her take on that is, I think, particularly interesting in that context. So really interesting interview with Suella, and an interesting moment for Reform as well, generally, I think, because, you know, they've had a bumpy summer, but, you know, they're down, they're not out by any means. I don't, you know, they're still a very, very powerful force in the country, but they do need to get some momentum back, I think.
3: Mm. Well, completely. I mean, what do you think conference is going to be like? Last year, they were really riding high. We had all that sort of slightly bizarre karaoke as well, singing Insomniac, if you remember any of that. Is it going to be quite as buoyant, the mood, do you think?
20: I think they will try and be very upbeat, you know. Yeah. I mean, that's Farage's way, isn't it? It's and the critique of him this summer is that he hasn't been the happy warrior, that he's looked a bit tetchy and
3: frustrated. Haven't seen much of him, yeah.
20: Yeah, so it will be a, you know, we're still here, we're back, we're up on top. You know, I think they will try to project a very buoyant mood. But you're right. I mean, last year there was this sense of, I mean, I remember writing about the inevitability of reform. That was the sort of way they were projecting themselves. I don't think we're in that space at the moment.
1: No, it's very interesting, isn't it? Literally over this summer, the shine has come off Nigel Farage. He's finally been vulnerable to scrutiny. Then there's been the internal battles and, you know, all of this spilling into the open. Do they need a chief of staff? Are they populated by young and experienced overpaid people, which some people within are clearly briefing? And they've stopped winning everything. They did not win the Manchester mayoralty, big moment. They did not win in the Caerphilly by-election. And that, for me, was the moment where the high tide may have been. And now top dog is not Nigel Farage, but a man called Annie Burnham, who happens to be Prime Minister as well. It's a big change in a short period of time.
20: It is, and we've seen the arrival of proper tactical voting in these by-elections. We saw it in Gorton and Denton as well. There is a large coalition out there that wants to stop reform in a lot of constituencies and is willing to come together to do so. So I agree. And Burnham is a challenge as well, because he's playing in the attention economy. He's on the pitch in the way that Keir Starmer wasn't. So lots to think about if you're reform.
3: In the paper tomorrow as well, you're going to be talking about Andy Burnham's foreign policy, quite a precarious time. If we even just look at the last few days in terms of what's been happening, well, we don't know what's been happening in terms of discussions between the US and Russia. Do we know really much about Andy Burnham's stance? I mean, spent the week, started it in Ukraine, and then our policy for Russia, defence spending, we've seen a wobble over that today.
20: I think what we do know is that foreign policy isn't really what gets Andy Burnham out of bed in the morning. He wants to really focus on the cost of living, but this stuff will not be, he won't be able to ignore it. And what we've seen in the last couple of weeks is a rhetorical escalation from Russia. So what we're looking at in the paper is, well, how seriously should we take that? What's the thinking behind the scenes? What are the intelligence chiefs and the military chiefs saying and thinking? And to what extent might this end up defining Burnham's premiership? And it's not just Russia. You know, we're taking a look at the EU and where are they going to land on Europe as well. He said he wants economic growth from being closer to the EU. But will that translate to, say, more youth mobility? So lots of interesting questions and not many answers on foreign policy.
1: Yeah, he's got to learn fast on that one. But we can't let you go without telling us a bit more about Freddie Mercury. And you've got a very distinct take on him tomorrow, a very interesting take.
20: Yeah, so, I mean, Mary, his longtime girlfriend, who he nearly married, has written a book about Freddie Mercury. And it's rather wonderful, you know. I mean, she knew him probably better than anyone. He left her his house. And so it really is just the Freddie I knew. And I don't know about you, but I'm a lifelong Queen fan. I'll admit that on the radio.
1: And me too.
20: I just think Freddie Mercury is one of the fascinating figures of British pop culture in the 20th century. I just think he's extraordinary. So it's a great read in the mag.
3: So we'll get an intimate portrait from, the woman who loved him probably the most. Mm. Final thing, we've just had Dominic Lawson on the programme. His final column. That's quite hard to say goodbye to someone who's much loved.
20: Yeah, I can't remember reading a Sunday Times without Dominic Lawson in it. It's been 18 years. So yeah, and in that sort of big central column, and he's great, Dominic. He's just a very thoughtful, intelligent man, and his best columns have always been not commenting on the big issue of the day necessarily, but the thing you didn't see coming. He's very clever at seeing stories that are a little bit ahead of the game. He's just and just with his deep knowledge of politics and Westminster and the British state, he's just quite an extraordinary columnist, and he will be missed.
3: Great. Josh, thank you so much. Josh Glancy, the associate editor for the Sunday Times. It's sort of an exclusive preview that we give you every week about what you can expect in the pages of the Sunday Times the next day.
1: And I love coming up in the studio to hear that.
3: Clunking around in the background, Harry Wallop. That's traditional style, because Ed Vasey normally comes in with a fanfare of papers,
2: Well, these are new chairs and they're incredibly stiff and heavy.
3: You can't move them. I know, it's because the new carpet, it's almost like the chairs are just glued to them. We will be back tomorrow at the same time from 6. Gitto, it's been such a pleasure. Harry, in 20 seconds, what's coming up?
2: We've got lots about midlife crises. We want to hear what you have done to celebrate this moment in your life, however stupid it may have been.
3: Okay, we'll see you tomorrow from 6, but don't go anywhere. Up next, Harry Wallop.
1: Bye.
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2: Thanks, Gitto. Thanks, Rosie. This is Harry Wallop on Times Radio. Later, we're on the ground in Nepal with someone coordinating aid and NGOs in the wake of devastating floods. Are we in a nuanced drought? I'll run with my guests towards context and complexity. Why Britain is vulnerable to a Russian attack of our undersea cables. We're going to be speaking to ex-MI6 man Christopher Steele. And I want to hear about all those sports cars, leather jackets, or possibly attending life drawing classes that have been a feature of your midlife crisis. Please get in touch. But first, Jeff Norcott and Lisa McKenzie helped me review the week's news, including the disturbances in Middlesbrough. That's after the latest Times Radio news with Laura Cook.
5: Thank you. Good morning. The UK is deploying a rapid deployment team to Nepal to support British nationals and their families following the devastating flooding. The team will arrive in Kathmandu today to work alongside British embassy staff and local authorities. More than 600 people are now known to have died. David Brown is chief news correspondent for The Times. He says there's a huge level of uncertainty.
21: Yesterday, the warning was it could have been twice as big as this devastating flood on Wednesday. The advice is to keep safe and to move to high ground. The roads are starting to crumble. They were doing makeshift repairs as we were driving through them. And that's preventing aid getting there. Really, helicopters are the route to get major supplies into this region. And they're also needed to rescue the survivors and recover the bodies.
5: The Chancellor, John Healey, has been called a hypocrite as it emerged that he's failed to put a timeline on when armed forces spending would hit 3% of GDP. It was this issue that sparked his decision to resign as Defence Secretary in Sir Keir Starmer's government earlier this year. Critics have called it akin to surrender and that he's putting welfare over warfare. Times Radio's political reporter, Aliraza Manji, explains how this looks.
22: It just tells you that there really wasn't a plan in terms of how they were going to get to this map of 3% or even later 3.5%, which is an extra, you know, another 15 billion on top of the current 14 billion that they'd have to spend effectively. And so John Healey now is saying, you know, we're going to have to wait till the next spending review, you know, that's next year. And that just tells you that he's going to wait for, you know, it's almost the Prime Minister's judgment on this, whether the Prime Minister really wants to put the money out and spend money on this. And in this case, it seems like while Healey may want to, he's not going to get that money.
5: Police urging anyone with information about a deadly incident at a Christian festival in West Sussex to come forward. One man has died and 6 others have been injured after a sign fell down at the Big Church Festival near Stenning yesterday. Police investigating a spate of incidents in parts of northeast England have arrested 7 more men. An operation targeting alleged organised crime was launched following a fatal head-on collision on the A66 near Middlesbrough last weekend. 200 extra officers have been drafted in to help Cleveland Police, and policing commentator Graham Wettone says it'll be challenging.
23: It's a fairly complex investigation because you have to follow the links as to who is managing it, running it, in charge of it. You may know who's going out committing the crime, but who's actually coordinating and organising that.
5: Donald Trump has announced he's taken control of a fifth of Venezuela's oil reserves, around 65 billion barrels. Posting on his Truth Social platform, the US president described it as the biggest oil deal in world history. The announcement comes 7 months after American soldiers captured Venezuela's President Maduro on drug trafficking charges. Passengers are being warned of major disruption to services on the East Midlands Railway over the bank holiday weekend because of strike action. Members of the RMT union are walking out as part of this dispute over safety. The company says it will run a significantly reduced timetable to and from London tomorrow and on Monday. And England go into day 3 of the second test against Pakistan with a lead of 261. They'll resume later on 81 for 3, weather permitting. And for News Bulletin when you want it, search for the Times Radio News Briefing on any podcast platform.
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2: This is Harry Wallop on Times Radio. I hope you're enjoying the start of this bank holiday weekend, the last we all get before Christmas Day. Well, there's a cheery thought. But whether you're on a motorway heading to the coast or in the garden trying to rescue your parched flower beds, I'm pleased to have you with me for the next 3 hours. On today's programme, we're in Nepal with The Times and with someone coordinating the response of NGOs in the aftermath of the devastating floods there. Is black and white thinking ruining public discourse and actually impacting our health? Author Natasha Devon thinks so. She'll discuss her new book, The Nuanced Drought, after 12:30. There's political analysis from the Sunday Times' Josh Glancy. Why the new front in global hybrid warfare is under the sea and the security of those vital cables. We'll be speaking to Christopher Steele, the former head of MI6's Russia desk. Tell me about your midlife crisis. What stupid hobby did you take up? Rob Temple joins me to chat about his and his new book on the subject. Rod McPhee is here for a TV review which features Robert De Niro and Robert Rinder, one in a tense drama and one in a documentary about the Tudors. I'll let you work out which is which. And...

0: Singer-songwriter Stella Prince joins us from a country music festival to chat about her music, Dolly Parton, as well as recommend albums old and new at the end of the show. To get in touch, text us on 87222. Start your message with the word Times. 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Or you can WhatsApp us on 0333 003 2353. But I start with 1 hour on 7 days. And joining me to review the week is the comedian and Times Radio presenter Jeff Norcutt. And he's alongside the writer and academic Lisa McKenzie. Hello, both of you. Jeff, you're in Edinburgh, is that right? You're at the festival still?
1: Yes. I mean, it's interesting you say still there, because it's definitely gone quite deep into the year this year, Harry. Feels very autumnal up here. I think the kids have been back at school 3 weeks already. It's very odd.
0: And you're getting cabin fever. And Lisa, where are you joining us from?
2: I'm in Nottinghamshire. I'm in the village where I live, which is Bestwood Village, an ex-mining community.
0: Oh, well, we'll be talking about former mining communities later, but let's first turn to the biggest story of the week, the flash floods in Nepal and Tibet. As it currently stands, the death toll is more than 600 people, and there are still at least 2,500 people missing, including, we believe, 33 British nationals. We still don't obviously have a full analysis of what has caused the devastation, but most experts are saying it was because of the collapse of a nearby glacier, which was itself probably caused by global warming. I mean, I know most of England has had a record dry summer, and many of us have complained about that, but this does feel like a wake-up call for those still denying that climate change is causing real sort of day-to-day misery and damage to thousands of communities. I mean, would you agree with that, Jeff?
1: Yeah, I think, I mean, first up, seeing the videos of this, the absolute force of nature, I think there's still something residual in our brains that believes that somehow if we would be able to outrun that kind of force, maybe, but you see it and you realise how devastating it is. And I think the hard thing about these kind of incidents is that they're still tangential, aren't they? There's still not one agency that you can look directly at and hold accountable. You know, if it's something like Grenfell, you can look at the cladding or the local council, you know, or those ferry disasters in the 80s, you can look at the companies and the operators. But the problem with climate change generally has been there's quite a huge dissociation of accountability, you know, and tragedies, you know, they focus the mind, but that doesn't change the fact that the bar for collective action on climate change remains incredibly high and incredibly difficult to coordinate.
0: Yeah, I was reading a piece, actually. I was sort of doing my homework on this, and there was a piece in the Times 20 years ago warning exactly this issue, that because of the glaciers melting, there was likely to be sort of apocalyptic scenes of devastation. And it sort of seemed like one of those sort of, we're going to make, you know, a huge fuss about something that's somehow far distant in the future. And now it's here, Lisa. I mean, why do you think this has really struck home this week?
2: I think it's because for most of us, and I'm included with that, climate change, it appears to be quite abstract for us. You know, throughout the summer, we've had a fantastic summer. You know, I've not complained about it. I've really enjoyed it, actually. And I think for those of us particularly that are not, you know, we're not at risk, really, from, you know, devastation like that we've seen. It seems quite abstract. And then you see something like this and just the enormity of it. And as Jeff said, in your head, you kind of believe, oh, if that happened, you know, you'd get away from it, you'd climb higher or whatever. And then when you see it and the speed that it happened, and, you know, you realise that the force of nature, you know, as humans, we are very, very vulnerable. And I think that's probably what has happened. Well, you know, we're all watching this, thinking about our own vulnerability and, you know, how could that happen? And do we not have technology anymore? Can it, you know, we're looking to technology to try and save us. But the truth is, when the force of nature strikes, you know, how in control of it are we as humans? I think that's probably what I've taken from that, and especially the scenes.
0: Yeah, I mean, some of those videos are strangely and disturbingly gripping. I mean, someone said, of course, it's not really mud that's coming down the valley. It's almost like liquid concrete sort of trapping people underneath. One of my kids, actually, when he was listening to the radio, said, because the sort of second headline is after the death toll is how many Britons are involved. He said, do we only care if British people are involved? And I thought, well, that is a fair question. But there are all sorts of international travellers in Nepal going trekking and on pilgrimage. I mean, Jeff, do you think we are being a bit naughty at sort of shedding a spotlight on this just because there are a large number of British nationals over there?
1: I don't think you'd find that was unusual on the world stage. We only really intuitively know the news media that we consume growing up. And I think you would find that most countries would state the tragedy and then also state the number of nationals or British nationals or US nationals that are involved in that. I don't think whether or not that should happen full stop is might be a discussion, but I don't think it's uncommon.
0: Yeah. Okay, let's turn to something slightly more celebratory. This week, we've lost two great pop cultural icons, Dolly Parton and Tim Curry, the actor who played Frankenfurter in the Rocky Horror Picture Show. The death of Dolly led to a global outpouring of grief. She managed in death, remarkably, to unite both Donald Trump and Barack Obama. I do want to discuss her amazing, and they were amazing, business careers and philanthropic work. But can we start with her music? Because I have a confession to make. I really don't like the music of Dolly Parton. Sorry. I Will Always Love You, what? 9 to 5, Islands in the Stream, syrupy, twangy, no. Sentimental country music. I'm sorry. Am I the only person prepared to admit this? Or are both of you signed up Dolly fans? Lisa, are you a signed up Dolly fan?
2: I'm a signed up Dolly fan, yeah. I think Dolly, for me and for lots of women, resonated with us, especially those of us that come from working class communities, perhaps those who come from, I come from a mining community. So those sort of very nostalgic, sad songs about growing up poor and, they really resonate with us. Or, Jolene, I think it's one of the greatest songs ever written. And all the bluegrass music that she was producing, about 20 years ago. I love it. I really love it. I like country music anyway. Like I said, it's fantastic storytelling. It's working class storytelling at its best, actually, country music. So, for me, Dolly, absolute icon. If not just for the storytelling, not even, all the things that she did for children and reading and how much she cared about her community. Going to Dollyland, it's always been something I've always wanted to do. I've never been. I'd love to go.
0: Jeff, have you been to Dollyland?
1: Well, first up, Harry, I didn't have you down as an edgelord. You seem so, you seem so nice, and there you are, absolutely slaying sacred cows this morning. What you find with Dolly Parton is that you don't get, or you're not getting, that tedious thing where, when people take to social media to grandly announce their feelings about an event and they caveat their messages, while I often disagreed with Dolly, like, no one needs you to say that. You're not a regime, you're not an administration, you don't need to qualify in that way. But no one really had to do that with Dolly Parton, because she just sort of got on with following her beliefs rather than talking about them. And in an age where Hollywood is sort of beset and hampered by the fact that stars feel that it's a platform in some cases for activism, that is what's kept her loved on both sides of the fence. And you do think about something like 9 to 5 as a film, which had, a serious point about equal rights. But you think if that film was made now, you'd probably have a really long press tour with Emma Watson talking about reproductive rights or something. It would go, it'd be very much drawn into the sort of like the feminist narrative of the film. But what she did, I think, were, the same with the music, is that she let it speak for herself. And, in an age where, I mean, listen, I'm a guy that's often billed as right-wing comedian Jeff Norcott, so I'm a bit of a hypocrite in this respect. But I think, in an age where everyone wants to give you their take, it's quite refreshing and instructive that you can just go out and be good at what you do and get on with what you believe in.
0: Yeah. Just to be clear, it's just the country music I don't like. I think she as a human being was a phenomenal woman. And I actually did very much enjoy reading her obituaries, which sort of highlighted how canny she was as a business person. The detail that was really interesting, which I didn't know about before, was her refusing to let Elvis record I Will Always Love You, because he insisted, or at least his manager insisted, that any song he recorded, he had to have half the royalties and half the rights. And she said she wasn't giving up I Will Always Love You. And then she became a multimillionaire because she let Whitney do it. She wasn't a dumb blonde, was she, Lisa?
2: No, not at all. I've actually got my cup of ambition coffee mug this morning with Dolly on it.
0: For those of us not watching on YouTube, that's quite an impressive. I mean, that's a better than a Sports Direct mug, Lisa. I mean, there we go.
2: Of course it is. It's Dolly. And every morning I have a cup of ambition. I just think Dolly was, you know, well, do you know what bothers me now or what worries me now is, you know, where are these icons going to come from? Will we ever have them again? You know, will we ever have another Dolly? Would, you know, as some of the, you know, absolute talented, iconic people leave us, you know, it worries me that there's, you know, there's no one for the future. You know, is there anyone iconic, you know, in another 20, 30 years that people are going to hold up with such respect?
0: Oh, I think there will be. I mean, I know there's an argument that now we don't have three television channels, we have 300, that everything is very disparate and special. But there are still people who surely cut through. The likes of someone like Taylor Swift, she is globally famous and mostly adored, isn't she, Jeff?
1: But what I think is there's a kind of fame that you have now, and it happens in the comedy world to an extent with podcasts, is you have people that are very incredibly famous to a smaller group of people. Now, Taylor Swift does have a huge global audience, but I think Lisa's right. I don't think it's that you're going to have that same name or face recognition. You know, you could be at a train station and, you know, you'll see something literally drop to the floor because, you know, when it comes to someone like a podcast, people spend it, you know, 2 hours each week with that person in their ear. But that podcast might have a weekly audience of 300,000, which is still really good, but it's a tiny percentage of the population. You know, it's never, you're not Trevor McDonald famous, right? You know, you're not that kind of famous. You know, back in the day, the local news used to get 7 million. So I think, there's not going to be those unifying celebrities. But I agree, there's so many female soloists who are doing good work now, but they are just very special to smaller groups of people.
0: Yeah. Well, thank you very much indeed for getting in touch with Times Radio. You're already sending us thoughts, and it's much appreciated. And William has talked about the terrible floods in Nepal, saying it isn't abstract when your house is burning down. And Pippa points out that, well, you know, it's all very well claiming it doesn't affect us here, but wait until you see what happens to food prices, which is a very fair point. Greg says, we've given up meat. We've dumped the car. We cycle everywhere. We've installed a heat pump. There's windmill on the roof like David Cameron. Will our efforts affect the climate emergency? Don't be daft. You too can get involved by texting us on 87222, and you can start your message with the word Times. You can tweet us using the hashtag @TimesRadio, or rather, sorry, #TimesRadio. 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WhatsApp us on 0333 003 2353. More with Lisa and Jeff and my review of the week in a moment. The Prime Minister's Questions is back on Wednesday next week. Andy Burnham's first one. Patrick Maguire and the new Sunday Times political editor Ben Reilly-Smith will join Hugo Rifkind. 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
4: 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Least of all, at Prime Minister's Questions. 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
6: This is Harry Wallop on Times Radio, and I'm reviewing the week with Lisa McKenzie and Jeff Norcutt. Marcus has got in touch to say, what? Harry doesn't like Dolly Parton. How is he allowed on the radio? I know, I'm going to be taken out and shot in a few hours' time when we finish at 1 o'clock. Now, let's turn to the serious UK news story of the week, which is what's going on in Middlesbrough. A week on from what appeared at first to be a terrible road accident on the A66 involving the death of seven men has spiralled into something much more worrying, shedding a light on the state of lawlessness in corners of the UK. A quick recap for those who've been away. Two police officers were killed when their car was hit head-on by a vehicle being driven by five joyriders, aged between 17 and 23, in the early hours of August the 22nd. It's since emerged that four of the five killed had previous convictions, including for assaulting police officers, according to the Cleveland Police. And a vigil held in memory of one of the men saw youths wearing balaclavas and torching cars. Since then, two more people have died, a woman and her young niece, in a house fire, which the police said yesterday was not linked to the A66 incident. But meanwhile, a 39-year-old man was stabbed and a house has been rammed by an SUV. All these incidents have happened within a few miles of each other, pretty much in the same postcode. Lisa, is this a Middlesbrough-specific problem, do you think?
7: No, it's not a Middlesbrough-specific problem at all. I used to live on an estate, a council estate in Nottingham, and I actually wrote a book about that estate. I lived there for 23 years, where organised crime had moved in because of a void. You know, nature hates a void. And whenever work disappears, respect disappears, hope disappears, a void will get filled. And organised crime or low-grade criminality that then leads into organised crime. It's very common, actually.
6: But Lisa, why is the void filled with crime rather than anything else? You know, be it sport or be it, I don't know. Why crime?
7: Because people need respect. They need to be respected and they need money. You know, one of the things that I wrote a book about this, and one of the things is that people, you know, it doesn't matter how poor you are, you still want respect. And, you know, we live in a consumerist age. I'm not making any excuses for those five lads that, you know, caused death, not only to themselves, but to two police officers. I'm not making excuses for them. I am a sociologist. And, you know, I'm explaining what is happening now in large parts of the country, in poor parts of the country, particularly working class places that once had work, respect, value, you know, even national value. Where I live in the coal mining communities, you know, it was hard work, it was working class work, but there was a value to it. There was a acknowledgement that you were doing something for the country. We've been deindustrialised over 40 years now. Large parts of the country really have been left. You know, one of the things that we talk about is this left behind. These places were not left behind. They were purposefully left out. So while the economy was being built in some parts of the country, other parts of the country were completely left out of that plan. So this is, although the scale of this can be quite surprising, the fact that this is happening shouldn't really be surprising to any of us.
6: Jeff, I mean, do you agree with Lisa that essentially when a community is deindustrialised, the sort of the inevitable effect, if money is

0: isn't invested in there, is that you end up with sort of this endless circle of crime?
1: I think that, you know, there's a link there. People obviously still have to be accountable for their actions. There are plenty of people that don't have work or the dignity of work who don't do these things. I feel, you know, I just feel for the victims, the direct victims of these crimes. But I also, like Lisa, having lived in an area like that, I just feel for everyone who lives in and around there, because I lived next door to a drug dealer for a while. And you just live in a state of alert after a while. Whether or not there's things directly happening to you, there are noises, there are shouting, there are things happening that make your sinews very taut and your hearing very good. And, you know, when I moved out to Bedfordshire to live with my wife, I couldn't sleep because of the silence. You know, it really does have that effect. One thing I would say is there's a tendency to romanticise the past and imagine that, you know, this kind of lawlessness is brand new. I mean, it's definitely not. This has happened in areas, you know, whatever we'd like to think about the craze. There was, if you ran a local business there, I'm sure that wasn't that much fun either. But there is a nihilism to this that I think is novel. I think that, you know, the setting off of flares and the burnings of cars, it's genuinely a shocking reaction to what's happened and the role that those boys, you know, appear to have had in what happened. So that does make you wonder about morality and you know, successive generations and their attitude towards the police. I always remember actually with Raoul Moat. People remember with Raoul Moat. This was the first inkling I got of this, where I thought, well, this guy is just an awful guy. You know, he shot a police, blinded a police officer, and then it turned out that he had fans and people kind of like rooting for him. So I don't think this is absolutely brand new, but there's certainly an escalation in nihilism that is a genuine cause for concern.
0: Yeah. Okay. Well, I think it's going to be running on for a long time to get to the bottom and to sort out these problems. Let's turn to something slightly more intriguing, or certainly something a bit more fun, which is whether men are genetically more likely to end up sad and lonely drunks than women are. There's been a fascinating study, admittedly analysing the brains of mice rather than humans, that suggests this might be the case. The mice were first all kept as a group, and then some male mice were put into isolation, and some female mice were put into their own cages, and they each had a choice to drink water or alcohol. And the male mice, as they got lonelier, chose the booze. The female mice stuck to water. Jeff, I'm going to turn to you.
1: Why would you possibly have come to me first on this?
0: Well, you know, the question is, do you ever drink alone, or do you think that drinking alone is kind of a big red flag?
1: Well, look, I'm at the Edinburgh Fringe, so yes. Secondly, now I hear more about the experiment. So these mice thought they were on, you know, they were doing all right. They were chatting up these female mice, and then they got separated. So maybe part of it was just a coping mechanism. I'm also amazed by the females. There was free booze there, and they just chose to sit alone, so that's their loss. And I think that, you know, it's counterintuitive in a way. It is interesting, because we sort of think that males would choose isolation more often. But with all of these tests, you think, well, it's not exactly a test of whether or not male mice drink alone. It's whether or not male mice choose drink when forced to be alone, right? So they were together and then they were apart. So, you know, elective solitude, you know, as a touring comic can be quite, you know, a refreshing thing. But suddenly being taken away from a group of females and then go, right, you're on your own. It's like, yeah, well, you know, this isn't as much fun as it was before. I might have a drink. But that's still, I mean, what it does suggest is that perhaps the female mice were a bit happier with the peace and quiet.
0: Lisa McKenzie, you are a sociologist. Are you surprised by the findings of female mice not turning to drink once the men are taken away from them?
2: I am a bit, yeah, because, you know, my experience of women is, I mean, were the female mice then allowed to be together? Because I know when a group of women get together, you know, and when we have a drink, we have a riot ball. Women can be completely outrageous when they're together. I'm thinking about, you know, end nights and, you know, nights after, you know, you've been to work and you're with a, you know, female friend. So did the female mice, were they allowed to be together and the men were forced to stay at home?
0: These are, just to be clear, Lisa, these are mice in cages. I don't think we should sort of try and anthropomorphise them too much. All I know is the female mice didn't turn to drink, they chose water. So I don't know if that's a sensible kind of wanting to live longer mechanism, or they just don't know how to have fun.
2: Oh, I don't think it was women. I don't think it was female mice didn't know how to have fun, perhaps. I mean, I don't know. How connected are humans to mice? Oh, I've often asked this question.
1: Do you know what I think, though? Lisa, is that there are, I love these laboratories because I bet you any money this isn't the reason that they're set up, right? This is not the reason that they do work. But there must be some sort of revenue that they get. It's like the same ones that come out of those tests where they say, oh, a bit of dark chocolate can do you good, or a glass of red wine a day is not that bad. Like, I cannot believe that that is exactly what their cause is in science. But, you know, there's probably, you know, in about a year, there'll be some drug related to this tenuously.
0: I think in defence of the scientific community, the reason why mice are studied this way, and indeed they give their lives to help with medicine, is that their brains are remarkably similar to humans.
1: Well, Harry, you said don't anthropomorphise the animals, and you just said that they give their lives. I think give might have to be in italics there, mate.
0: Right, OK. You've all been getting on in touch with us on Times Radio, so please keep your messages coming in. Wendy says, Lisa is spot on about deindustrialisation. You only have to look at these places to see the decline. Don says Middlesbrough was caused by the Thatcher experiment, and neoliberalism allows the ultra rich to impoverish countries and their governments. The 2008 crashed our whole society. And Sasha says Ray Dolly Parton, she was supremely talented and also very smart. She stayed above the fray of politics and she didn't alienate anybody. That's certainly true. And her imagination library, which gave away free books to kids with the broadest reach, I'm not sure we'll see her like again. Colin, I've had one person to agree with me. Just to be clear, I want to remind people that I think Dolly Parton was a great human being. But Colin says, I agree with Harry. Dolly was sentimental pap, four times, limited dynamic range.
1: Shots fired.
0: Boring. You too can share your thoughts on Dolly Parton, Middlesbrough, or anything else that you've seen in the news this week. 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More from Lisa and Jeff in the next half hour, where we'll discuss what Meta's settlement means for the social media industry and what to do about the spiralling cost of diagnosing and treating ADHD. That's after the latest Times Radio news with Laura Cook.
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4: Thank you. Good morning. It's reported the costs of rebuilding parts of Nepal decimated by flash floods could run into the billions. The estimated bill of $5 billion given by the finance minister equates to nearly a tenth of the economy. India, meanwhile, said it's increasing surveillance of glaciers and glacial lakes across its Himalayan regions bordering Nepal and China, fearing a repeat of the catastrophe that's killed more than 600 people. Thousands of people remain unaccounted for 3 days on from the disaster. Chris Haslam is chief travel writer for The Times. He told us how a nurse at a local hospital explained it's difficult to know the precise numbers of people not yet found.
5: She said, don't believe the number of missing. She said, the problem is that the people who would be reporting their neighbours missing are missing themselves, so we're not getting the report. But clearly, as the waters are going down, people are beginning to emerge, injured are being ferried out. My plan for the rest of the day is to see how far upstream I can get to see the extent of this disaster. The sad thing is, there's no guarantee that this won't happen next summer either.
4: The health and safety executive is investigating after a man died when a huge sign toppled over at an event in West Sussex. Six other people were hurt at the Big Church Festival near Stenning yesterday afternoon. The families of victims of manslaughter are asking the government not to free their killers as part of the early release scheme. In an open letter, they say they feel they're being asked to bear the consequences of the prison capacity crisis. A migrant has died and three others have been hurt trying to cross the channel in a small boat. The French Coast Guard rescued 72 people in total off the coast of Dunkirk. And councils in England and Wales say they can no longer cope with the number of broken fridges and freezers being taken to their tips. The local government association wants the government to force producers to help bear the burden. And England will resume with a healthy 261 lead when they start day three of the second test with Pakistan. Ollie Robinson took four wickets yesterday. Jofra Archer got three men out and says the team's seam attack is hard to stop. For a news bulletin when you want it, search for the Times Radio News Briefing on any podcast platform.
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6: 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We are One Viking. exploring the world in comfort.
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0: This is Harry Wallop on Times Radio. It's 10:35. Coming up after 11, political analysis from the Sunday Times' Josh Glancy. The Sun's TV editor Rod McPhee joins me to review the week's television. And Rod Temple talks midlife crises and the mad things that make people do. I say people, but let's face it, it's mainly men. Tell me about what you did when you hit that age. Was it a new motorbike, new earring, new wardrobe? I took up a strange hobby of running to rare postboxes. You can text us on 87222, start your message with the word Times, email us at studio@times.radio and WhatsApp us on 0333 003 2353. From 12, we're on the ground in Nepal. How can we protect our undersea cables from the Russians? Christopher Steele from XMI6 joins me to discuss that. How to help your child through any back-to-school anxiety they might have? Why we should embrace grey areas and not see everything as black and white. And folk singer Stella Prince recommends albums old and new. But I'm still reviewing the week with academic and writer Lisa McKenzie and the comedian and Times Radio presenter Jeff Norcutt. You've been getting in touch. Someone has said, oh, Simon says you're missing the follow-up to the mice experiment. When they gave the mice things to do, exercise wheels, tunnels, etc., they no longer chose the alcohol. Oh, well, I missed that bit. Apologies. Jeff, you are up at the Edinburgh Fringe. You're talking to us from there. Tell us what the main story you've been sort of feeling up in Edinburgh.
1: Well, I started my run on Monday, and I'm having a fun time here, and thanks to all the Times Radio listeners that have come and said hello. But I've been going to other shows, and there's a real trend for numbers being down in this final week. You know, I'm talking about shows with 400 capacities, with sometimes 60 to 100 people in, and the word on the street is that it's as much as 50% down. Now, the reason that, for the final week, rather, year on year, and the reason for that is that, you know, they naturally wed to the English bank holiday, but this year, this pushes it way into near autumn, really. You know, it feels like autumn up here. And the first worrying thing I heard was when I went to a local pub, because I'm staying about a mile out of town because it's so expensive, you know. And the barman said to me, I said I was performing at the Fringe, and he said, oh, is that still on? I thought, well, that's a concern. And the Edinburgh Fringe is just a story of something slowly kind of devouring itself through a number of decisions, you know, whether we've recently had a tourist tax lopped onto what were already some of the highest hotel prices in Western Europe. There was a move a few years ago to sort of make sure that students had their accommodation throughout the year, which was well-intentioned, but then had a further upward sort of pressure. And it's just really hard work. You know, someone like me, I can do okay here. I can sell some tickets. But you can see certain acts with high overheads, you know, technical budgets, producers, lights and stuff. And they're looking a bit broken. And their capacity to come up in subsequent years and build an audience is greatly diminished. So I suppose it's two things, really, that a bunch of very well-intentioned moves could actually destroy a festival. But also, you know, if any Times Radio listeners are in and about in Edinburgh, you know, if you can get to some shows this weekend, please do so, because it's beyond... I mean, put it this way, Harry. I got served for a pint very quickly last night. And that should not be happening at Fringe. It should be a queue of at least three men and more.
0: But surely the Fringe always went on throughout the August bank holiday, didn't it?
1: Yeah, so it's a calendar fluke, really, that takes... It would normally finish around 24th of August or around that time. It's just gone a bit later this year. And you know, because of the schools... when they go back in Scotland, a lot of Scottish people, they feel very much like they're in autumn. I think, you know, the Edinburgh Fringe, they're not, you know, the festival itself is not the most business-minded, let's be honest, but they should have decoupled this year because, you know, in terms of the amount of people coming up from England for the bank holiday, I think the big underestimation of this festival is how many people, the percentage of tickets are bought with from people with Edinburgh postcodes. And for a lot of those people, they've moved on, you know, but to them, it's a surprise that the festival is still happening. So it's a shame, but I think over the time this festival, it's not going to sort of sustain at the level it once was.
0: Well, tickets, you know, watching anything live has got really expensive now. What are you charging, Jeff? Come on.
1: It's a mere £16. You know, I mean, the thing is, it's still cheaper than for the weekend shows, that is, which is still cheaper than the touring shows. So that's one of the things that people should be able to do. You know, you go and see like a big comic on tour, they might be charging £30-35. Whereas here, you might be able to see two or three shows for that money. I don't think, Harry, it's the ticket price. Well, he would say that, wouldn't he? But it's the accommodation. You know, people are paying 300 odd quid, maybe 400 for a city centre Ibis or a Premier Inn. It's just absurd. And that's been a longward trend, and I'm not sure that the recent tourist tax has helped.
0: Yeah, actually, I've got to go up to Edinburgh in a couple of weeks, and I was looking at hotel prices, absolutely eye-watering. I mean, it's unbelievable for really quite a low-rent hotel. Mm. So talking actually of cost of living and the price of things, Lisa, you've been looking at energy prices and our gas and electricity bills, haven't you?
2: Yeah, I think this is, you know, it is connected to Jeff's story, actually. It's generally just the cost of living now. You know, I'm looking at the energy prices and, you know, how we're going up again in October. And people are actually dreading this. I can actually see, I go to the local supermarket and you can literally see people picking things up, looking at the price and putting them down again. So, you know, what I wanted to do is just sort of highlight the general extortionate cost of living that we're now being fronted with. You know, it's hardly surprising really that people don't have a lot of money for leisure when, you know, their mind is sort of uber focused on making sure that you can pay the electric bill, the gas bill, that you can have food. You know, how is this? I'm looking at, you know, I'm scratching my head constantly going, how has this happened? How have we got to be this expensive where a full-time job cannot even afford you the very basics of life? You know, and I know now because of the energy cap has been lifted again, people are going to be genuinely frightened for the winter.
0: Yeah. Well, obviously the cap only affects those people who haven't moved onto a variable rate tariff. And as someone who follows consumer affairs closely, people should have moved. Maybe education isn't good enough, but you know, I'm on a fixed rate tariff because I knew that this was coming, and I'm not, you know, and that's what everyone was saying about 6 months ago. So people.
2: Yeah, but you know, look, not everyone, you know, is especially at the elderly people, they're not looking at you know, the different websites there is to look. I just think it's more complicated than, you know, you should have switched. Even if you switch, we're still paying far higher energy than we did 5-6 years ago. You know, we're paying the highest energy prices in Europe. And I would say to Andy Burnham, you know, if he was listening, is what are you going to do about this?
0: Lisa, I'm going to pick you up on that. We don't actually pay the highest prices in Europe. Our industry does. Businesses pay the highest price.
2: Yes.
0: Consumers don't. We're at the top, you know, top third. We are expensive. There's no doubt about that. But it's sort of become quite a lazy trope amongst British people going, oh, we're worse than anywhere in Europe. We're not.
2: No, perhaps not the worst, it's very expensive to live here. You know, we have houses that are 200 years old, that are, you know, that are not insulated properly. You know, this is a very expensive country to live in now, and I think this new prime minister and his new government, they've got to get a grip on this almost immediately. So when he walks back into Westminster next week, if he is not super focused on the cost of living, you know, I think he's got to very quickly turn into Keir Starmer.
0: Okay. Well, let's turn to one of my favourite stories of the week, a bit more fun. Donald Trump attempting to rename Lake Ontario as Lake America as part of his tit-for-tat row with Canada. Is this the art of the deal or the art of pettiness? Jeff?
1: I think Donald Trump reminds me, I've worked in TV a bit, I've been on it sometimes and I write for it sometimes, and there is a thing that happens where famous people get so famous that they have terrible ideas and nobody has the sort of balls to contradict them, and not only that, sometimes the idea is so breathtakingly bad that people are so shocked that they overcompensate by saying it's a really good idea. I wish I'd thought of this, because that's what fame on this level does. And it's all, the weird thing is that Donald Trump is one, if he does one thing, it's he's good at exhibiting strength. I don't think this does exhibit strength. I actually think this exhibits weakness. It's almost saying like, what can I do? Well, I can point at things and put the word America into them. That's what I can do. It sort of speaks to the fact that Carney is kind of winning this war.
0: Yeah. Lisa, I mean, he did attempt to rename the Gulf of Mexico Gulf of America, and he actually blocked the Associated Press from presidential events because they refused to call it the Gulf of America in any of their reports or writing. What do you make of this, Lisa?
2: I think, I mean, it's very classic Donald Trump, isn't it? You know, I don't know. I've heard many people who say, you know, take him seriously, but not literally. You know, he's chasing headlines. He's making sure that people know that he's got this beef with Carney. He's also, you know, he's throwing out sort of crazy ideas about renaming things. But it keeps his, you know, his persona and his idea, you know, his persona of a strong man. It keeps it in the public consciousness all the time, doesn't it? You know, this is why I don't know. I look at Trump and I don't know, you know, is he purposefully, does he know what he's doing? Is it the art of the deal? Or, you know, is he just a very weak, thin-skinned man that nobody dare say no to?
0: Yes, indeed. We've had lots of messages coming in from listeners, so thank you very much. Please keep them coming. Eileen says, if businesses are paying the highest price for energy, then that gets passed on to us, which is indeed true. We've had someone anonymous getting in touch about Middlesbrough, the trouble in Middlesbrough. He says, I was born in Teesside. The troubles in Middlesbrough are not unique to the area. They are the result of zero reaction taken against antisocial behaviour in sinker states. As it becomes clear that the police will take no action whatsoever, the gangs and criminal elements step in to provide their own twisted authority, which sort of reminds me of the sort of Rudy Giuliani approach to sort of broken windows, that the police need to act on tiny petty crime before it sort of escalates further. Another anonymous person has got in touch to say, I'm fed up with old school socialists who say Thatcher is the root of all evil. The problems are nothing to do with globalisation and the fact that the likes of Tony Benn closed more mines than Thatcher did. It's not okay to turn the crime. It's not okay to turn your area into an industrial wasteland. You can text us on 87222. Start your message with the word Times. You can email us on studio@times.radio and WhatsApp us on 0333 003 2353. More with Lisa McKenzie and Jeff Norcutt in a moment. Ryan Tubridy is in for Jane Mulcarons on Times Radio from 1, and his guests include the actor Mark Gatiss talking about the return of his series Bookish. This is Harry Wallop on Times Radio. It's 10:47.
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0: This is still Harry Wallop on Times Radio, and I'm reviewing the week's news with Lisa McKenzie and Jeff Norcutt. Let's cross the Atlantic and look at what some people are claiming is a landmark court settlement reached by Meta, the parent company of Facebook and Instagram. This was after 29 US states argued Meta's platforms were damaging children's health. Meta has agreed to pay $18 billion without admitting any wrongdoing. Crucially, it's promised to make changes to make its platforms safer. $18 billion. Lisa, that's a drop in the ocean for a company that's worth $1.5 trillion, isn't it? I mean, it's about one thousandth of the company's value. I mean, do you think this actually will see the company behave better?
2: Probably not, actually. The tech, the tech companies of today are the tobacco companies of 100 years ago, aren't they? They've got an enormous power. They've got a product that people engage in. There is elements of, I suppose, bad health habits connected to it, and they've also got massive amounts of power. So, you know, just like the tobacco companies of 100 years ago, they can fund research, they can give bits of money here, there and there without actually having to do much. They've also got a lot of political power as well. I mean, we were talking about Trump earlier, his inauguration, you know, all the tech bros were sat there. So, you know, they've got financial power, they've got power within the public because people are engaging in their product, and they've also got political power as well. So I imagine this $18 billion, you know, it's been quite cheap, really. If that's, you know, they've not had to really change anything. They can say they're going to, but I think, you know, with social media now, the genie's out of the box. It's how we manage it, I think.
0: Yeah. Well, it's interesting you say that, you know, it depends what changes they make. They have promised, as I understand, these are very strict rules being imposed by the US courts, that children, and these are under 18s, not under 16s like in the UK, children are going to be limited to their platforms to 2 hours a day. Children would not be able to access the platforms between midnight and 6 a.m. They'll get alerts when they're using any of the apps after 15 minutes, after 60 minutes, after 90 minutes. Jeff, do you think these actually might work, at least alerting younger people to the dangers of these platforms?
1: No, I just think they'll just swipe them away. You know, it's like going in and saying to your child, do you realise you've been gaming for an hour? They go, oh, yeah. You know, unless you say stop gaming, they're not going to do it. And it does remind me all of this, it's probably a good thing, you know, like this has been a one-way traffic for some time, but the absolute impotence of modern parents, you know, always wanting the state and the judiciary to do their job for them. I do understand that once you get into the proper teen years, it's tricky, but we'll all know lots of 10 and 11-year-olds have smartphones and have asked their parents to circumnavigate social media. I just, like, my son's 10, and I'm like, you know, I just think that would be an objectively mental thing for him to have. And if he said, you know, well, Timmy's got one, I'd say go and live with Timmy. You know, you've got to be old-fashioned. You got to harsh it out. Fine, we can have lawsuits and we can always have people acting on behalf of us. But, you know, the only way that a child can access a data package is if the parent pays for the package. Ultimately, you know, you do have some degree of control. And just in terms of the deal itself, what is interesting is the caveats in this deal. Even the $18 billion, I think, you know, a decent percentage of it they're not liable to pay if their competitors don't take up exactly the same measures. So it's, as you say, you know, both in terms of the measures themselves and the sum, it's a drop in the ocean.
0: Yeah, it's a third of it is that Google who own YouTube have got to join in, along with Snapchat, I think, into these restrictions. Of course, the UK government has promised that from next year, social media will be banned for under 16, something Australia has tried with, it has to be said, very mixed success. I mean, Lisa, the fact that the American, you compare it to the tobacco companies, but I'm wondering if this is a sort of the start. It's going to be a long process, but the start of things turning around as it did for tobacco companies. And I'm wondering whether this will make it easier for the UK government, actually, to implement its ban on under 16s, now that America have said, okay, yeah, we admit there's a bit of a problem.
2: Yeah, I mean, we can find the tech companies, we can put all sorts of measures in place to try and stop children accessing it. But as Jeff said, this really goes back to what's happening in people's homes, you know, having access to that. I'm not sure that top-down government can do everything. You know, they can't police children. They can't make sure that, you know, that you haven't got an older brother or sister or a friend on the street. You know, if you look back at the tobacco industry, kids always, you know, they went to the shop and bought cigarettes, and if you didn't look old enough, you'd get an older person too. You know, people will always find a route around everything. I'm not sure, you know, where we are with social media. We are where we are with it. I've got no answers, really. It's all consuming. It's all consuming in my life. It's all consuming in most people's lives now. Mm-hmm. You know, everyone's checking social media for everything.
1: Jeff? And you also, yeah, I think the other thing is, I think for this generation, like, social media ban is quite a blanket thing, but we're saying kids are addicted to this, but we're also saying then go cold turkey. And what parents will then have to do is give their kids real world freedoms, right? They'll have to do, you know, they have to go crabbing with them or be out in nature or entertain them or sit with them. And, you know, there's a lot of parents that aren't willing to let their kids out without a GPS watch and a drone tracking their every movement. So this isn't a zero-sum game. That's what worries me with the public, is the public sort of way, well, if we ban this, you know, kids will suddenly be fine. I'm reminded of that brilliant girl that was interviewed on the news, and they said, what will you do if social media is banned? She said, I'll probably stare at a wall. There's something the other side of this, that if we take it away, we have to accommodate. But I don't think people are thinking the other side of that wall.
0: Jeff, as a parent of four whose children are older than your 10-year-old, can I just gently warn you that if you suggest they get off TikTok to go crabbing, you're not going to get a very good answer. Right, let's move on to another fascinating story that came out this week, which is a report from the NHS Alliance that says the cost of ADHD and autism services in England are running out of control. One integrated health board has seen its monthly spend jump from £146,000 to £1.5 million in just 1 year. The issue appears to be that in order to keep very long waiting lists down for ADHD diagnoses, the NHS has turned to private providers who charge wildly different amounts. Jeff, what do you think is going on? Are we just diagnosing far too many people, or is there something far more serious that really is there has been an explosion in ADHD?
1: I think anything that goes up tenfold, you'd have to think that there is a degree of overdiagnosis there. I do worry with this Labour government, their willingness or ability, whether they've got the stomach to name that possibility, you know, that remains to be seen given their approach to aspects of welfare. I do think ADHD is seductive in a way, because humans will often have, you know, a sense in their life that something isn't exactly right, that, you know, that there's a cure, there's an explanation. And for some people, it's not all, but for some people, ADHD will offer that. It'll offer potentially sympathy, potentially financial support. In some cases, but, you know, the state has to be judicious here. I would say, on the other hand, like, when I did watch that documentary, you know, a week or so ago, when they were sort of saying, well, it might be behavioural rather than neurological, and that's absolutely fine. I would say that if someone's got a 10-year-old bouncing off the walls, that explanation doesn't change the fact that you've still got a 10-year-old bouncing off the walls and suggesting that they do yoga. Yeah. You know, it's quite a stretch, but I do think, you know, anything that spikes like this financially, it's just unsustainable.
0: And Lisa, I mean, the moment you write a story about ADHD diagnoses, the comments from readers, the first one is always, well, this is just because people want to get that diagnosis in order that they can then get PIP or some other benefit, be it maybe a send at school. And for all the very well-intentioned people who are really struggling, there's an awful lot of people who are just gaming the system. I mean, do you think there's an element of truth in that?
2: I think, of course, there is an element of truth in all of this. And I think, going back to the last story of social media, you know, the amount of time that we're now staring at screens, I think this ADHD explosion, it's really something to do with contemporary life. I'm not dismissing that it's not real, but I'm also saying that contemporary life and the way that we live life now and the different stresses and strains we've got is definitely adding to people feeling and definitely not coping, actually, and perhaps looking for a diagnosis.
0: Yeah, that is interesting. But what do you think the answer? The NHS has turned to private providers to desperately get down the waiting list, which is running at 800,000 people. Is that the answer?
2: I know people who actually have gone through the private route. It costs an absolute fortune, and then they have to pay for the meds afterwards. I think, you know, like all NHS budgets, at some point someone's got to say, you know, what are we getting for our for our money here. And like I said, for me, it's really about looking at contemporary life rather than diagnosing with medication.
0: Yeah, brilliant. Well, thank you very much indeed. That was Lisa McKenzie and Jeff Norcutt reviewing the week with me. Much appreciated. Don't miss Jeff on Times Radio from 7 p.m. every Friday. And if you're in Edinburgh, you can still catch his show. Rowena's got in touch to talk about Meta and all those social media platforms, saying it's as much to do with parenting as forcing the providers to put on limitations on use. This is Harry Wallop. It's 10:59. Stay with us.
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0: This is Times Radio with Harry Wallop. In this half hour, Rob Temple talks midlife crisis, or should that be midlife rejuvenation? And the TV review at 11:30 takes in Robert De Niro, the Tudors, and a footballer once ridiculed about a bin. But coming up next, political analysis from the Sunday Times' Josh Glancy. That's after the latest Times Radio news with Laura Cook.
4: Thank you. Good morning. Nepal's finance minister says it could cost $5 billion to rebuild parts of the country decimated by flash floods. That equates to nearly a tenth of the economy. The death toll from the flooding in Nepal has reached more than 600 ahead of a team arriving from the UK to provide support. Almost 2,500 people were missing as a rescue operation enters its fourth day. Meanwhile, India's increasing surveillance of glaciers and glacial lakes across its Himalayan regions bordering Nepal and China. Chris Haslam is chief travel writer for The Times and is in the disaster zone.
20: What's extraordinary is the caprice of disaster. Right here is absolute destruction, and there are at least 140 people missing from this place, and then just upstream there's another 89 people missing, and yet behind where I am standing, where I've parked the vehicle, life is carrying on as normal. And back up in Bata, where I've just come from, it's as though nothing has happened at all. So all this destruction has been concentrated in a tiny area.
4: The Chancellor's first budget in October will have a glaring omission on defence spending. John Healey won't be setting a date for when the UK will meet the defence spending target of 3% of GDP. He'll instead delay it until next year's spending review. That was the issue Mr Healey resigned over as Defence Secretary. And Kevin Schofield, political editor of HuffPost UK, reminds us of what was in his resignation letter.
21: He said that the trajectory that the government were on at that time wasn't going fast enough. The government had failed to set out how they would hit 3% of GDP spending on defence by 2030. He's now the Chancellor. He's the guy who holds the purse strings. He's the guy who basically can decide how they hit that target that he demanded just 2 months ago. And now it's emerged that he's not going to do it at the first opportunity, which is the budget in October.
4: The health and safety executive is investigating after a man died when a huge sign toppled over at an event in West Sussex. Six other people were hurt at the big church festival near Stenning yesterday afternoon. 6 months into the US war with Iran, President Trump has claimed once again Tehran is begging to make a deal. The comments come as pressure on the US president builds on Capitol Hill. Critics are increasingly asking why a war meant to last just 6 weeks is still continuing. Michael Rubin is director of policy analysis at the Middle East Forum, and he told Times Radio about the reality of negotiations with Tehran.
22: What Donald Trump says and his rhetoric is often detached from reality. If the Iranians are willing to make a deal, we're going to see that from the Iranians themselves. We do know that the Iranians are experiencing a great deal of economic pain. The riyal has fallen to more than 2 million to the dollar. When the Islamic Revolution happened, it was 70 to the dollar.
4: A fresh yellow warning for heavy showers and thunderstorms has been issued by the Met Office. It comes into force at midday and stretches from southwest England and parts of Wales across the Midlands to the east of England. It means flooding of homes and businesses is likely, and there could be travel disruption. And rain has delayed the start of day three of the second test at Lord's, and England will resume on 81 for three in their second innings against Pakistan when play resumes. They lead by 261. And F1 world champion Lando Norris has signed a new contract that will keep him at McLaren until at least the end of the 2030 season. Norris has been with the team since his debut in 2019. He's currently fourth in the standings ahead of next week's Italian Grand Prix. And for a news bulletin when you want it, search for the Times Radio News Briefing on any podcast platform.
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0: This is Harry Wallop on Times Radio, with you here until 1 o'clock, helping you start your bank holiday weekend with a bang, or at least the audio equivalent of a really good cup of tea. In about 10 minutes' time, I slip on my leather jacket and hop into my bright orange convertible to chat to Rob Temple about the changes, regrets and obsessions we often call a midlife crisis. Do tell me about yours. I've already admitted to going to visit rare postboxes. You can text us on 87222, start your message with the word Times, tweet us at Times Radio, WhatsApp us on 0333 003 2353. It's the TV review after 11:30, this week featuring Robert De Niro, Rob Rinder and Michael Owen, and reviewed by The Sun's TV editor Rod McPhee. From 12, we're on the ground in Nepal with The Times and with NGOs. We're discussing why undersea cables are causing so many military headaches. That with the former head of the Russia desk at MI6, Christopher Steele. How to help your child through any back-to-school anxiety? Is black and white thinking bad for your health? I'll revel in complexity with Natasha Devon, who has a new book. And folk singer Stella Prince recommends albums old and new. But now let's get some analysis of the key political stories from Josh Glancy of the Sunday Times, political columnist and associate editor who is in the studio with me today. Let's start with John Healey, Chancellor John Healey. It looks like he might be doing, is this a U-turn? After making a massive fuss about how much money we're spending on defence, is he now rowing back on that promise?
5: Well, possibly. I would say probably. I think that this isn't quite as much of a done deal as it's been reported, in the sense that what Healey has told reporters, including myself, and they've told The Times as well a few weeks ago, was that this is the decision for the spending review. And the spending review is happening next year, 2027, and that will be when they lay out the path for defence spending over the following 5 years. So he hasn't absolutely ruled out the idea that they will get to 3% by 2030.
0: Yeah, because that was what he resigned over.
5: That was what he resigned over very explicitly. It was in his resignation letter, and it was a point of principle, and there were hosannas of praise were given to him by all sorts from
0: what a principled politician.
5: Exactly. The truth is, the numbers are really hard, and he's now the Chancellor in charge of the Treasury and not in charge of bolstering defence per se. And so it is going to be difficult to get to 3% by 2030. So I do think it puts him in a very difficult position. I think they were slightly hoping that they could kind of put this, that sort of soften the ground for this, I wouldn't quite call it a U-turn, but a sort of change of direction, if you like, and that he would sort of get away with it. But I don't think the media is going to let him do that. And there are also people inside the Labour Party, particularly people who work close to Keir Starmer, who are pretty annoyed about this.
0: Yeah, because they were, I mean, am I right in thinking that his resignation is more or less what kicked off the crisis that then ultimately saw Keir Starmer lead?
5: I mean, you can pick your poison on that, but it was the death knell for Starmer's government. It really was. And so the other members of Starmer's cabinet who all got booted out are looking pretty, well, there's partly their feeling, I told you so.
0: Yeah.
5: But there's also a feeling of, well, hang on, how can you justify this?
0: Now, I was reading somewhere a tiny snippet that actually, yes, like all chancellors, he's come into the Treasury and, oh, we haven't got as much money as we thought we had. There might be a silver lining to the fall in illegal crossings, as in the reduced rate of immigration, which is falling quite rapidly, might see an uptick in, or at least a cut in costs. Is that correct?
5: Well, immigration's, yes, if illegal immigration came down significantly, and it has come down a bit, then that would save them some money on things like asylum hotels and policing and all that sort of thing. But I think the problem with the boats is still sufficiently high that they can't afford to relent for a moment on that. And of course, legal migration is dropping, but that could cost the Treasury money. Because, that tends to bolster, at least in the short term, to bolster GDP figures.
0: Yeah, okay. How worried do you think the government are about this unrest in Middlesbrough that we've been speaking about on and off all morning?
5: I was thinking about the other day to an interview Lisa Nandy gave to my colleague Jason Cowley last year, where she mentioned that the North could go up in flames And it got a bit of pickup at the time. It sounded quite melodramatic, and maybe it was a little bit overdramatic. But I think what she was probably getting at is a bit like what we've seen in Middlesbrough over the last few weeks, or rather what has been revealed as well, which is, I'm going to sound a bit sort of cliched here, but a kind of underbelly of lawlessness that is there, and a sense of anarchy and young men who are either angry or bored or nihilistic or violent or frankly don't care what the rules of society tell them. And we've seen that revealed in Middlesbrough, and I think there are other places where that's true as well. So I do think that how you tackle that, those people who've just fallen out of the system and are so antagonistic is an enormous challenge.
6: But it's not something, I mean, they flooded in extra police into, you know, the area, because the Cleveland police force is pretty tiny. I mean, that's a sort of a short-term sticking plaster. I mean, any long-term solution is going to cost money. If it's all about, you know, oh, we're going to fund new youth clubs, or we're going to spend more on Sure Start centres for the, you know, for 5 years down the line when these young men go from toddlers to being potentially criminals. I mean, there's no easy fix, is there?
5: There's no easy fix. It all costs money, whether it's giving people, as you say, better sort of community infrastructure, or frankly, trying to find paths to economic growth so people have decent jobs and don't feel a sense of desperation or rage. But it is also going to be about policing and investing in policing, because some people are just, you know, in a what you might call a criminal space, and Sure Start, you know, it's too late for them. And some people will just need policing. So yeah, it all costs money and all needs attention.
6: Yeah, there was a sort of there was a leader in the Times today actually talking, referencing Rudy Giuliani's approach to New York when he was New York mayor, and the sort of the broken windows. I'm not sure if he coined the phrase broken windows, but you need to police heavily tiny minor fractions, because if you ignore something small, then before you know it, yeah, you've ultimately got kids wearing balaclavas torching cars.
5: Yeah, I mean, that link is disputed somewhat, or the strength of that link is debated among criminologists. But it is certainly the case that, and I've seen this, you know, in parts of London as well, where you do just get this sense of sort of moderate decline in litter, in sort of shop fronts being boarded up, in casual drug deals being done on the street. And there is a sense of, though, the, you see it with things like tube bumping, you know, bumping the barriers on the underground, that there is a sense of, well, the police don't care, so how far can we push this? If they're just going to watch us do this, or no one's going to police it, then, you know, how far can you go?
6: I was at a London Overground station just a week or so ago, and they'd invested in three burly security guards. Oh, interesting. And by chance, the guy in front of me tailgated through the barriers, and the guards, who were branded London Overground, did nothing. And I was so shocked. I said, why didn't you stop him? And they said, oh, we can only stop someone coming out. We can only stop someone coming in, not going out. I said, what? I don't understand. They said, yeah, because if we stop them on the way out, we'll have to trap them inside the barriers, as in inside the station.
5: Yeah.
6: I said, yeah. And what's the problem with that? Oh, well, the person or us could get injured. I said, yeah, but you're trained. You know, you're trained security guards hired at great expense, presumed by London Overground. You could detain him until the police came. And then he sort of almost laughed at me, or certainly looked, you know, sort of shocked about this. He said, what, you expect us to detain someone for a £3 fare? So, yes, that was the entire point of hiring you, was to stop these low level. Because if you're not there to stop, what are you doing there? You're literally just decoration.
5: And also, as you point out, it's not just the £3 fare, it's the point of principle, it's establishing deterrent so that people won't keep doing it. But unfortunately, you do need someone who's just willing to, frankly, override some of these, which is what Rudy Giuliani did in his heyday in New York. You override some of these bureaucratic obstacles and just do it, and it might not always be that pretty.
6: I mean, I do get that if you're a staff, an ordinary staff member, like a ticket collector or someone who sells tickets, then you're not trained to do it. But these were big guys with video cameras. Anyway, right, let's move on to, it was a very depressing moment. And I felt, you know, I felt like one of those tedious old bores when I put it on social media. But yeah, I mean, this is the problem.
5: I bet it got pickup though on X.
6: Yes, it did. Right, the splash on today's Times, Saturday Times, is the Prime Minister has been warned about, quote, a stupid tax raid on capital gains. Talk me through who has been doing this warning. It's Lord O'Neill, isn't it?
5: Lord O'Neill, who is a pretty heavyweight figure. You know, former government advisor, former chief economist at Goldman Sachs, and was in quite advanced negotiations with the government to come in as a senior advisor on economics with Andy Burnham. You know, they got pretty close on that. So it's not a great outcome that a week later he's on the front page of the Times saying, you know, some of these policy ideas are bad news and giving them an economic warning, basically. So those negotiations obviously didn't go very well.
6: Well, he's quite a serious... I mean, Jim O'Neill's a big, serious economist who lots of people, wherever you are on the political spectrum, sort of respect. It was quite a big loss, was it?
5: During the sort of Makerfield era, when Burnham was effectively sort of coming into government, they put Jim O'Neill as one of three names with Andy Haldane and Richard Hughes as the three sort of heavyweight economists that were talking to Burnham. It was all about bolstering his economic credentials, you know, because he'd had this history of saying he didn't want to be in hock to the bond markets. And there were a few questions over his economic literacy. And he didn't answer very good questions on the fiscal rules when he was asked. He didn't seem to know what they were. So this was what we were told was that, you know, these heavyweight economists are in the camp. Well, none of them have joined the government. And there is a concern among quite senior Labour people that there isn't enough economic firepower, either in Number 10 or, in fact, at the Treasury around John Healey, where he has Will Straw as his chief of staff, but he doesn't have a kind of...
6: That's Will Straw, presumably the son of Jack Straw.
5: Yes, and a kind of senior political aide, but not someone... He doesn't have a kind of Rupert Harrison or an Ed Balls, that kind of really sort of heavyweight person who does politics and economics. So that's an interesting dynamic as well.
6: Andrew has WhatsApped us to say, it makes me crazy how you woke middle-class journalists, I think that's you and me, Josh, look for a logical answer to the scum that's taking over in Middlesbrough. It's society in decline. We need to take our streets back. Well, I'm not sure it's that easy, but I take your point, Andrew.
5: I'm also not sure we were disagreeing with that, but fair enough.
6: The i newspaper has a poll. The Burnham bounces. What is it? What's happened to... Is Burnham still as popular? Because he came in, he managed to turn the kind of polls sort of around from Keir Starmer. Is he still enjoying this honeymoon period?
5: He is. Polls had him 5 points up initially. Now it's more like four. So the bounce isn't growing, but it is solidifying, perhaps. And what he's done is win back quite a lot of progressive voters who had moved over to the Greens, or even the Lib Dems, but were quite happy to come back to Labour. They just really didn't like Keir Starmer for a number of reasons and had really gone off Starmer's Labour. But they're probably happy to vote Labour with the right kind of face on the front of it. So he's done that quite effectively. And if he can solidify that, and he's going to partly try and do that by things like sanctioning Israeli settlements, because Gaza's a huge issue for a lot of those progressive voters, then I think that puts him in a good place. What it probably doesn't do is put him in the kind of position where he would be very, very tempted to go for a snap early general election. I think he'd probably want to see a bigger lead than that. He's still just about within the margin of error with Reform, and others in the past have, such as Gordon Brown, have not called elections with bigger leads. Mm. So it's a healthy bounce. They'll be pleased, but it's not, one wouldn't want to get carried away with it.
6: Absolutely. Well, thank you very much indeed for your thoughts. And you can read more from Josh Glancy in the Sunday Times tomorrow, or with a digital subscription via the Times app or at thetimes.com. 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This is Harry Wallop on Times Radio at 17 minutes past 11.
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6: Now, do you find yourself browsing for a bright orange convertible that you don't need and certainly can't afford? Have you bought all the gear for a new hobby that you only decided to start last week? And you now groan when you both sit down and stand up? I certainly do. Well, my next guest may have written something just for you. Rob Temple's new book is called A Very British Midlife Crisis, a survival guide to the best years of your life. It's published next week, and I'm pleased to say Rob Temple joins me now on Times Radio. Rob, how's your midlife crisis going? I think you're younger than me. I'm over 50 now, but you're, what are you, 42, 43?
9: 42, yeah, just at the end of 42. Although I think I've been midlife since I was about 12. I've had lots of practice.
6: Yeah, well, you're, of course, the author of the Very British Problems sort of social media accounts. You're kind of well attuned to those very British kind of

0: teenager now wearing ludicrous patterned shirts. And I do think, well, I suppose it is cheaper than having an affair or buying an expensive convertible, but we all look quite sad and tragic.
1: Yeah, everyone goes quite, men in particular go quite paisley in middle age, I've found. And I did buy myself a paisley, kind of jazzy James May type shirt from Liberty, but I tend to try and stick to very plain clothes these days, because if I get a jazzy shirt, I regress it almost immediately. I mean, that's one of the reasons why I've never had a tattoo, because I would pick something that I'd instantly regret immediately. So
0: yes, you do have so in the book there's quite an amusing, which did make me laugh out loud. There was a sort of a questionnaire that got more and more sort of ludicrous about whether you, what sort of midlife crisis you're going through, one of which is how you respond to texts. Which is, I mean, I think, is it a technology issue? Is how much of the midlife crisis is trying to get to grips with youngsters' technology and failing?
1: I think a lot of it. I mean, I do have great sympathy with my parents now, having grown up as they've got older, and they asked me, can you come and look at the computer and help me send this email? And I've kind of rolled my eyes at them, but I'm there now. I have things on my phone that I just don't use, and I feel it's already too late to get to know them, so I just abandon that. I mean, I had to get a microphone for today's interview, so I don't do many radio interviews, and I spent about 2 days setting it up, and it's literally just a plug-and-play thing, but I can't handle that kind of thing. So, yeah, my midlife is basically just battling technology. And also, to do with technology, I've also got about 300 mystery cables in a box in the garage, which I just can't throw away. And I think that's heavily midlife as well.
0: Yes, because one day you may need that Scott lead from 1997. On a serious point, I mean, your book is a humorous thing, but I'm wondering whether midlife crises have changed, partly because we're all living longer and we're sort of more interested in being healthy rather than necessarily getting high on drugs and sort of doing crazy things or not. I mean, in your sort of research, did you find the nature of midlife crises changing over time?
1: I think so. I mean, yeah, like you say, people do live a lot longer now. So, I mean, if they say we're going to live to 100, like just regularly, then most people's midlife crisis is going to be around the age 75, which is a bit strange. But yeah, I suppose it is changing. Sorry, I've forgotten the original question. And that is something that has hit me in midlife. I walk into rooms and forget why I've gone in there, and I get asked a question and I just waffle on about something completely different. So I apologise for that.
0: I suppose it was whether people are doing more midlife crisis is more manifesting itself as doing extreme sports and healthy things, or indeed taking up juicing in the morning, rather than, you know, going off nightclubbing or having an affair with someone you shouldn't be.
1: Mm. Yeah, I mean, sobriety is a big thing now as well, isn't it? And I mean, I've been sober for 5 years, but I don't go off the rails. I do start looking at expensive exercise bikes and Lycra and getting quite drawn to them. And things like drugs and clubbing, they don't appeal at all. I mean, if I want a head rush, I just stand up quickly now. And that is, you know, that's quite a nice feeling for a little bit. But yeah, I think it has changed. People are healthy. Maybe people have more disposable income so they can invest on these extreme sports and Peloton and climbing Everest and things like that, doing ultra marathons. A lot of people are into that now, aren't they?
0: Yes. Well, interestingly, there's we've had people getting in touch. It's been a lovely message from someone called Richard. I'm going to read it out because it's good fun. He says, in 2017, I turned 40 and was feeling all at sea. So I chose to run my first marathon, having never even done a half. However, I chose to do this in Pyongyang, North Korea, as you do.
1: Oh, wow.
0: Yeah. The authorities changed the finish cutoff time from 4.5 hours to 4 hours. They did that with very little notice. And he said, I managed to finish in 3 hours 58 before getting a 24-hour train back from Pyongyang to Beijing. It was a proper midlife crisis or a midlife opportunity. I think this sounds fantastic.
1: It does sound fantastic and brave. And yeah, what an experience. I'm not sure if I'd do that. But yeah, Yeah, fair play.
0: Okay, so I'm going to tell you my midlife crisis. I want you to judge how bad or good this is, or how healthy it is. So I don't know why or how, but I once came across a postbox that I recognised, because I must have watched a very boring documentary once. I recognised as being an Edward VIII postbox, and I knew that

0: made it incredibly rare. Only one in 1,000 postbox in Britain are Edward VIII ones, because this is the king who never got crowned. And in that moment, it was in Stockport, in that moment I thought, I'm going to run to all the Edward VIII postboxes in the UK. And I managed to get hold of a list from some contact at Royal Mail. It's a top secret list, because apparently people like to steal these postboxes. And I then, I've tried to go and run to all of them. There's only 130 in the UK. I've managed about 45 so much. So as midlife crisis goes, how good or bad is that?
1: Well, firstly, I think that sounds absolutely fantastic. But I'm not sure, put it this way, I'm not sure a younger man would do that. But you're running to each one, just one at a time, I take it. You're not doing...
0: Oh, yeah. And I only do a few a year. I've been doing this now for the last 10 years. So, it's a very gentle midlife crisis. And I get to see bits of Britain I wouldn't otherwise have seen.
1: It sounds really... I mean, I think that sounds lovely. I might look into doing that myself. I mean, my own kind of midlife crisis is even... I tried to go more extreme than that, and I tried to row the channel. But I got as far as I pitched it to the Times, actually, and I was gonna row the channel.
0: Do you actually row?
1: No, not at all. I did the rowing machine once in the gym, and I thought, actually, I'm quite good at this. I'm gonna jump straight to rowing the channel. So I pitched it to the newspaper, and I thought, right, now I'll go to the GP and ask the GP if I'm fit enough to do this. So reversing into the GP car park, I looked over my shoulder and nearly broke my neck just doing that, and couldn't move for about a week. So I abandoned the idea.
0: So you didn't even get into a boat?
1: No, okay. Never got into a boat.
0: Well, no. I'm now joined in the studio by Ryan Tubridy. Have you had a midlife crisis? Has it manifested itself in buying anything stupid?
2: Yes, of course I have. I think I'm still in single digits, just about, as to the number of midlife crises I've had. I think the biggest, I'm thoroughly enjoying Rob's walk through his own situations, but I think the biggest thing, I did the most obvious, which was the car. I got the beautiful car that I always wanted, which was
0: such a cliche.
2: I mean, yeah, but do you know what? It was motor racing green rather than shiny red. So it wasn't as appalling as you might think. It was a Jaguar XJS. And I loved every bit of it. It was old fashioned.
0: But do you still have it?
2: No, I'm driving a Ford Fiesta now, and it's red. But that was just an accident of fate. So I. But what Rob was saying, I have the cable Vortex. I started doing a bit of running. I don't have a paisley shirt. I decided to go for the shacket. I think the midlife shacket is a thing.
0: It's almost the uniform for midlife crisis.
2: I think so too now. I'm wearing one now.
0: Rob, final question for you. You're the man behind Very British Problems, which is hugely popular on social media. I'm just wondering whether Brits have different types of midlife crises to other people in the world, or is it just a global phenomenon?
1: I'm sure it's a global phenomenon, but I think the Brits' midlife crisis is probably more gentle, more understated. It's not saying they don't go absolutely wild and do very regressible things, but they maybe talk about it in more hushed tones. And yeah, I don't know.
0: Okay, well, thank you very much indeed. Rob Temple's A Very British Midlife Crisis is available to order now on timesbookshop.co.uk, where Times Plus members will enjoy a 20% discount on that and thousands of other titles.
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0: Stuart has contacted us to say, I recently bought two white shirts with pale blue patterns. I didn't realise that was my midlife crisis. And Martin has also got in touch to say he did buy a saxophone. That was, I think, 25 years ago, and he's still in a jazz band. So midlife crises can be quite productive.
2: They can be. I think I'm going to go for it. Now I'm 53 now, so I'm kind of over midlife anything. But I will say a midlife admission. There's a cathartic thing that comes with admitting that you are where you are, and you quite you just roll with it. So the fact that I now see cucumbers growing in my garden, courtesy of a smart wife who said, this is how it works, I'm chuffed by looking at them. These are the little things, but I've got into them now and I'm happy.
0: Brilliant. So Ryan, you're sitting in for J. Mulcairn's from 1 o'clock. Tell us, What's on your show?
2: Okay, well, we're going to be talking about heaps of things such as Ukraine with Anthony Lloyd, because he's got a spectacular piece today in the Times, which I think we'd love to kind of thrash out with him. We'll talk about the panel. Your least favourite musician, who sadly died this
0: so
2: week,
0: just to be clear, she's
2: Dolly
0: not
2: Parton.
0: My, she is not
2: the woman
0: my
2: you've
0: least
2: been hating
0: favorite.
2: On for the last 48 hours, both to me and to anyone who listen. The person that you obviously have a personal axe to grind with, whose records you are, I believe, burning in your back garden last night. Dolly Parton will be discussed in glowing terms.
0: I'm indifferent. I just don't see the fuss about her music. She's a lovely woman, a lovely human being. I'm thrilled that she's being honoured in this way. I just don't like her music.
2: Well, I respect you for admitting it. I mean, rather than just joining in the hagiography, if you like. But I mean, it's praise as well. So some people come to bury, some people come to praise Caesar. You're definitely in the former category we've established. But we'll talk about that. Did you see the Donald Trump's rankings of the presidents? There's a great piece today where he's ranked them from useless to...
0: How high is Donald Trump himself?
2: Well, there's only one at the top of the tree of the presidents that have that he's decided have been the greatest presidents of all
0: George
2: time.
0: George Washington?
2: You're close. The initials are D.T. So I'll leave that with the listeners to decide. It's like the crossword clue we'll have later on. Who could it possibly be? So we'll have a little chat about that. And then we have, of course, Mark Gatiss, who's just a spectacular writer and actor. He's a new series of his detective show, Bookish, is out. And he'll talk to us about history, class, AI, and indeed the state of politics today.
4: It's kind of comforting fascism, isn't it? And in America, it's absolutely clear that's what it is. And it's homeland, it's a distrust of the other. It's all the old tricks are still working, but it's repackaged.
2: Harry, you'll really enjoy that. He talks about Orwell and the use of language. I mean, this is Mark, who you'll know him from Mycroft and the great Sherlock shows and everything else in between.
0: I watched the first series of Bookish. I adored it. I thought it was a brilliant, brilliant TV.
2: Yeah, and it's really clever. Post-war Britain, what a place. Not examined as much because it's all about the war itself, obviously. But that kind of grey area of what happens, just the flush of victory, but also the disappointment of destruction. So much in it, and a great conversation later.
0: Brilliant. Well, that's Ryan Tubridy, and he is in at 1 o'clock for J. Mark Cairns. After 12, we're live in Nepal for the latest there, but in the next half hour, Rod McPhee joins me to review the week's television, and there's the TV theme tune teaser quiz too. But first, the news with Laura Cook.
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6: Thank you. Good morning. Disaster response teams from the UK will arrive in Nepal later to help with recovery efforts following devastating flash floods. More than 600 people have died on the country's border with Tibet, while thousands are still missing. 33 British nationals remain unaccounted for, including Pravjal Haldia's parents who live in Bromley.
7: They mean the world. I don't think you see that enough when you're in front of your parents necessarily, but just that they mean everything to me, and I hope to see them soon.
6: An investigation's underway after a sign fell down at a Christian festival in West Sussex, leaving one man dead. Six other people were hurt at the big church festival near Stenning yesterday afternoon. The French Coast Guard says one person has died and 72 people have been rescued from a small boat heading to the UK. They intercepted the vessel between Dunkirk and Calais on Thursday night. Middlesbrough supporters will pay tribute to the two police officers killed in a head-on crash on the A66 last weekend. The club says they'll pay their respects to PC Matthew Blade and Tom Clough shortly before this lunchtime's kickoff against West Brom. And a yellow weather warning for thunderstorms is coming into force across central England and southern Wales. The Met Office says there could be hail, lightning and strong winds until 9 o'clock tonight. And rain has delayed the start of day three of the second test at Lord's. England will resume on 81 for three in their second innings against Pakistan. They lead by 261. And for a news bulletin when you want it, search for the Times Radio News Briefing on any podcast platform.
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0: That is today's TV theme tune teaser. The Sun's TV editor, Rod McPhee, is in the studio with me to review this week's television. Hello, Rod.
1: Hello, nice to be back.
0: Great to see you. Do you recognise that? Without telling me, do you recognise that theme tune?
1: I think I do, but then I always think I do and I'm always wrong.
0: I definitely do not recognise it, but I'm prepared to put a date on it. I think it feels very jazzy, early 80s.
1: I'm thinking more like 1990, actually.
0: Oh, really? Okay, well, we'll find out later. Please get in touch with us if you think you know what that theme tune is. I will tell you in a bit. But Rod, first of all, what shows are we reviewing this week?
1: We are reviewing killer thriller The Whisper Man on Netflix, documentary series Meet the Owens on Prime Video, history show The Tudors with Rob Rinder and Ruth Goodman, that's on Channel 5, and also we're doing the documentary 9/11 Reunited on Disney.
0: Okay, those are four very different shows.
1: Yes.
0: And I have, we'll get on to which ones I've watched and which ones I haven't. I have views, shall we say. But first of all, let's start up with this very big, glossy Netflix drama, The Whisper Man. Briefly, who's in it? What's going on?
1: Well, the lead actor is Robert De Niro, and he plays a detective who has to help another detective investigate some very bizarre copycat killings that are taking place.
0: Okay, well, let's just hear a little bit of a clip.
2: If your window's left unlatched, you'll hear him tapping at the glass. If you're lonely, sad, and blue, the Whisper Man will come for you.
3: Son, I'm sorry that it took this to get us together.
4: We're not together. This is me asking you for help. I remember the Whisper Man, and I remember you caught him.
3: I did, 30 years ago. He's still alive and present.
4: Then how is he killing again?
0: Okay. I mean, that gives quite a good flavour. It's quite scary. I mean, I did actually only watch the first 20, 25 minutes of it because it was just before bedtime and I didn't want to watch all of it and go to bed with, you know, nightmares. So that's Robert De Niro, and his son is played by Adam Scott, who's kind of very of the moment, isn't he? He's the guy from Severance.
1: That's right. And also it has Michelle Moynihan playing Amanda Beck, who's the lead detective in this. She's really the lead star in this, and all the others sort of orbit around her. But she's investigating a series of copycat killings, which are very similar to ones carried out under the time of Robert De Niro's detective. Can you tell, by the way, I'm trying to explain this, that it's very complicated?
0: Yes.
1: It's quite a web to spin, isn't it? But basically, she hopes that by going back to Robert De Niro's character, he can help her solve these murders. Now, the point is that the detective in question, played by Robert De Niro, it takes on new meaning for him because his own grandson gets kidnapped by this killer. So it's a race against time, basically.
0: Yeah, the first scene, which I did watch, it's quite clever because they're hunting, Michel Mon character's hunting for a body, a missing child, and they come across a body, and it's the wrong body.
1: Yes.
0: That's not a spoiler alert, because that is the first scene. it did feel a bit, I mean, there's fantastic actors, and it's great atmosphere, but it did feel like it's a bit of a cliche, isn't it? The old sort of serial killer, mistaken identity.
1: Yes, it is a little bit, and it has slight echoes of Silence of the Lambs, and that comes out later on in the show, because obviously it's a female detective and she's having to navigate some very dark waters. And it does get better, but then right at the end, and I'm not going to drop a huge spoiler, there's quite a horrendous twist to it, which left me feeling very cold, because in the beginning it's very much a fight between good and evil, right and wrong. But then at the end there's this twist, and I would say stick with it, I came away from it feeling like I felt slightly cheated by the story, put it that way.
0: Oh, well, that is interesting. Well, it's interesting, actually, it's from a book. It's an adaptation of a book written by someone called Alex North, who's an Englishman who lives in Leeds, and apparently bought the rights to this book before the book had even been finished or published.
1: Yeah, I mean, that's particularly odd, because obviously it's the most American story. Obviously, it's set in America. It's all American characters, American actors. So, but then it's also been done by the Russo brothers, who, of course, do all the Marvel movies. So that's probably why it looks very expensive as well. I don't know if you noticed that.
0: It did, and there's like this, yeah. I mean, quite early on, they move into Adam Scott and his son, move into this house, and it's like, oh, it's haunted, isn't it?
1: Yeah, yeah, yeah. There is a twist to the house, by the way. There's several twists to the house, not to give too much away, but they're very gratifying. Right at the end, they come in and you go, oh, I see. It's very fateful, put it that way.
0: Oh, okay. Well, I had a leaking roof. Is that what part of the twist? No, actually, you better not say, because if people want to watch it, it's going to...
1: Yes, yes.
0: Well, it is interesting, though, Robert De Niro, you know, one of the biggest stars of his generation, has just sort of doing more TV, because I watched, was it last year or the year before, something called Zero Day, when he played a retired US president, which I think was also a Netflix or maybe a Disney Plus drama.
1: Yeah, I think it might have been Netflix, you're right, yeah. I mean, look, all the big stars are going to TV shows now, because that's where the money is, that's where the audience's eyes are. And, you know, you've got people like the Russo brothers going onto TV shows, you go where the best producers and the best directors are, and that is where the big wages are too.
0: Okay, so The Whisper Man on Netflix, yep. A recommend, worth 2 hours of your time?
1: It is, and it's very gratifying because normally you have to watch 10 hours of a 10-episode series, and this is just under two.
0: It's an old-fashioned movie.
1: Yes.
0: Right, let's talk about Meet the Owens, which is on Prime Video, and the Owens are the family of Michael Owen, the footballer.
1: Yeah, the former footballer, and basically, it reminded me of the Osbournes, but you know, sort of the real Osbournes of Cheshire, if you like. It's nowhere near as wild, but it is really quite funny and different.
0: Okay, well, let's listen to a little clip of Meet the Owens.
5: He said, like, what were you like growing up and where did you get that confidence from? And I use an example of throwing an apple core into a bin. You know, everything was a challenge. I'd eat an apple and the bin would be by the TV, and I had the bravery and that confidence, that sort of daring to miss, and for there to be a stain on the wallpaper, and my mum to absolutely sort of daring to miss, and for there to be a stain on the wallpaper, and my mum to absolutely scream at me.
6: It became a meme, and everybody laughed at it.
7: People twist things like this apple in the bin, you know, oh, what a big deal.
8: But you know what it is? I'm daring enough to go again.
0: I mean, that is a good flavour. It is sort of, it's a bit like, it reminds me of Diary of a Nobody, which was this cult Edwardian book or late Victorian book about the most boring man in Britain.
1: Yeah, but he takes it and he owns it. And actually, he goes from being Mr. Boring to Brent. You know, he's very, you know, it's very much the case of, I thought, there were times when I thought I was watching The Office, and he sort of does these knowing looks at the camera. He says something which is clearly sarcastic, but then looks into the camera and says, I was being sarcastic then. It's like, yes, we realise that, Michael. But he does mock himself, which is why I found the whole thing very endearing. Because obviously we've had documentaries on David Beckham, we've got new ones coming up by Peter Crouch and the Rooneys, and of course the Vardys. But this is the only one that doesn't take itself too seriously.
0: Yeah, I did think, do we need another documentary about a footballer from the 1990s?
1: Yeah.
0: But we get his family, and he's got lots of kids. He's got his wife, long-suffering wife, and he's got, crucially, one of his daughters is possibly more famous than him. Remind us who one of his daughters is.
1: Gemma Owen, yeah. So she was on Love Island a few years ago, and she's, as is often the case, they become their own sort of influencer sensation. And it's quite funny because he was talking about, he went from being Michael Owen, the champion goal scorer, to Gemma Owen's dad, which is, I'm sure, a fate many a father suffers as, if they have famous children. But, you know, I think this was great, but I would be surprised if it lasted more than a series. I don't think there's oodles of mileage in the Owens. I think maybe if they just did a series of shows which were Meet the ... and then they introduced new sports stars. But I'm glad we got a bit of an insight into Michael Owen.
0: Yeah, he has the world's most boring kitchen as well. I mean, it's just grey. Everything in his house is grey.
1: Yeah.
0: But the one thing I did find really genuinely quite interesting is I don't think I realised, I think I knew he had something to do with horses. He's a major kind of stable owner with over 100 horses.
1: Yeah. Yeah, crazy. I mean, he ploughed something like 20 million quid into that. So he basically took everything he earned from his football and put it into the stables. And on a serious note, it was quite interesting because he did broach the fact that when he left football, he was very much a man who felt like he had no purpose anymore. So he decided, right, I'm going to find a purpose. And he did it. You know, and often the story of some people who've gone from riches to rags is, you know, drugs, indulgences, and just going off the rails. And he has made a huge success with himself. He must be a multi-millionaire.
0: Yeah, it's called Manor House Stables, and it has

0: 40 horses stapled there. It's actually quite, it does a good job at explaining the business model of how you make money, or indeed how you lose money running a stable, and him trying to recruit new owners, and you sort of see him at the races with a bit of fake jeopardy. Will his horse win or will it not win?
1: But it was quite funny because he didn't seem to care. This was the funny thing, was that, I mean, I don't know whether he was bluffing or genuinely didn't care, but whenever his horses lost, he seemed to still, you think, oh, I'll go and have a drink, I'll go and have a bit of banoffee pie in the, you know, in the relaxation area, and he didn't seem to care. But I think, look, let's face it, this is a plug for his stables.
0: Well, this is what I was wondering, is why he agreed to do it. Is it, I couldn't work out whether it was for Gemma, the daughter, to boost her TikTok profile even more, or whether it was for him to somehow get recruit new owners to the stables.
1: Probably both, I suspect. But look, all of these documentaries where these stars offer up, you know, their pound of flesh, they want something back, and they always want to plug something. I mean, when, like, Victoria Beckham did her thing on Netflix, that was to plug her fashion range. Fair enough, you know, but as long as you realise that's what it's all about.
0: Okay, so that's Meet the Owens. It's on Prime Video. I think there's only three parts to it. I watched the first one. I'm not sure I'm necessarily rushing back to part two and three. Would you recommend it?
1: Look, I can think of worse ways to spend your time. And I think they're only about 30 or 40 minutes long an episode. But I think more than three episodes, if it came back for a second series, I think I'd give that a dodge.
0: Okay, still to come, reviews of The Tudors with Rob Rinder and Ruth Goodman. That's on Channel 5. And 9/11 Reunited on Disney or National Geographic. You can get in touch via text or X or email or WhatsApp in all the usual ways. If you've comments on the shows we're reviewing, or you can identify today's theme tune teaser, of which here's a quick reminder.

0: Well, we haven't had any right answers so far, and I'm absolutely clueless. I think it's 1980s. Rod thinks it's 1990. After 12, we'll get the latest from Nepal, and I'll discuss whether Russia is targeting our undersea cables. This is Harry Wallop on Times Radio. It's 11:48.
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11: I believe those who are curious see the world differently. At Viking, we have always been curious and quite a bit different. For over 25 years, we have been connecting the thinking person with the world. First on the great rivers, then on all five oceans, now on all seven continents. 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

0: This is Harry Wallop on Times Radio, and I'm currently reviewing the week's television with The Sun's TV editor, Rod McPhee. Now, Rod, do you know what today's TV theme tune teaser is?
1: I'm probably going to make a complete fool out of myself, but is it Challenge Annika?
0: Oh, no, no. But you're not a thousand miles away.
1: Right.
0: We have got a correct answer. We've got from Lee in West London. He says, was that the theme tune to ITV's The Match with Elton Wellesby? I don't remember Elton Wellesby, but it was indeed The Match, which was ITV's football theme from 1988 to 1992. And for nerds out there, that track was called Goal Crazy. Right, let's move on to the next show we're reviewing, which is The Tudors with Rob Rinder. Is there a single show he's not involved with? Mm. And Ruth Goodman on Channel 5. So this pairing, we've got non-historian, Ruth Goodman historian. Talk me through the show.
1: So basically, it's looking at the time of Elizabethan England, specifically when the Spanish Armada was invading. And it looks at whether life was very different for rich and poor people then. And of course, the answer is yes, but it tries to explain just how different it was.
0: Yeah, so let's hear a little clip.
2: In this series, I'm teaming up with historian Ruth Goodman to discover how some of history's most famous events were experienced by the rich.
3: And by the poor.
2: Will your fortunes be down to luck, resilience, or cold hard cash?
3: This time, we're heading back to one fateful summer in 1588, when the mighty Spanish Armada set sail to conquer England.
2: The biggest global superpower is on its way,
3: yes,
2: with all of its military might.
0: Okay, I watched it, and I actually enjoyed it far more than I thought I would. Mm. And this is part of a strand. They've been doing rich man, poor man, or rich lives, poor lives. And I think they've done the Georgians, and they've done various, and they've done the Romans. So this is their Elizabethan one. It's surprisingly well researched.
1: It is, and I'm a big fan of any kind of show which brings history to the masses, if you like. I don't think there's anything wrong with it. But I don't know about you, I just felt like the premise was a little bit flimsy. It's like, what's the difference between rich and poor people? Well, huge difference. And but that's true now. It was true 2,000 years ago.
0: Well, what I did like, they'd obviously dug into the archives to find a random rich person and a random poor person. And the rich person was a trader.
1: Yeah.
0: And I did. And then the poor person was a husband and wife. The husband was on a boat, fighting the Armada. And the wife was a sort of a fruit seller.
1: That's right.
0: In one of the London markets. And I was fascinated to know, because I then actually went down a rabbit hole going, where are the archives for this woman and this man? And it's a sentence here and there. I think they fleshed it out quite a lot. Needed to know, because I then actually went down a rabbit hole going, where are the archives for this woman and this man? And it's a sentence here and there. I think they fleshed it out quite a lot.
1: as is often the case. And I felt like the whole thing, they were trying to flesh it out. I mean, look, this is difficult with history shows. I always say the same thing. But if anything is over 50 years ago, how do you illustrate that? You know, you have to do recreations with dramas. And there was one or two sections where they used AI imagery, which really jarred with me.
0: That's interesting. I wanted to ask you about that. Yeah, because I wasn't concentrating at first. There was an incredibly impressive scene of boats coming up the channel. I thought, how have they done that? And then give them credit, they did acknowledge it in the corner, AI generated. Once you spotted it, the street scenes with people, I mean, it was one notch above AI slop, but it...
1: Yeah.
0: But how else? What's the alternative? I thought, is it better than just... in the old days, I say the old days, 5 years ago, they would have done some Tudor woodcut of a street scene with some sort of lute playing in the background. Surely it's better than that, isn't it?
1: Maybe, but I mean, I can't help but feel like, when you see these AI images, I don't think they look very good. And I kind of think they're only one step away from a cartoon. So I almost think... just do a cartoon if you really must do this. But I don't know. It just didn't sit well with me. I felt like... I mean, the best thing that I took from this was I found out what the origin of the word toe rag was. Do you remember this?
0: I do remember. It's something you use to wipe yourself down after you have relieved yourself on a boat.
1: It's a rope.
0: Yeah,
1: it's a rope hanging from a boat that you pull out of the seawater. And anyway, but it just made me realise when you call someone a tow rag, it really is a terrible insult.
0: Yeah, it's interesting. Channel 5, though, have really sort of muscled into the popular history market. I mean, there's almost every day there's another history show on. Dan Snow's doing something on the Odyssey. Tony Robinson does, the history of Britain. I mean, they're filling a gap that sort of BBC Two has left, hasn't it?
1: Yeah, and I think what it shows is that people are still really interested in history and history TV shows. Now, Channel 5 are the kind of channel that responds to audience needs. They don't put stuff out there and say, right, you will consume this. They work out what they want to consume and give it to them. So the fact that they do so many of these shows is an indication of the fact that there's a genuine hunger for it, which is brilliant, right?
0: Yeah, yeah. Well, you know what? I enjoyed it. I thought Rob Rinder was a very engaging host, as he often is. And Ruth Goodman, I had yet to come across. She's yeah. quirky, but yeah. she's quite, you know, she's quite interesting.
1: Yeah, she's been on a few shows. She does things like on The One Show and things like that. But yeah, I mean, look, it's a great history show. Is it a great TV show? Not so sure.
0: Okay. The Tudors with Rob Rinder and Ruth Goodman is on Channel 5. And finally, talking about history, and this is something that really did think, oh my gosh, this is now history, 9/11 reunited on Disney.

0: Plus or National Geographic. Of course, we're coming up to the 25th anniversary in only a couple of weeks.
1: I couldn't believe it. I mean, it doesn't seem like 25 years ago, right?
0: Well, they make the point in the show that anyone under the age of 30, and that's millions upon millions in America, did not remember 9/11, which was sort of a defining moment in certainly in my adult, young adult life. Yeah. Should we hear a little clip of it?
1: Yes.
2: When the second plane hit, this is like this huge fireball, like, and all these pieces spreading in the air and coming down. You run and you look. I saw this big piece of plane falling towards me. It looked like the blade from the engine came straight down at us. I thought it was going to hit me. I'm going to be dead.
0: Okay, that's 9/11 Reunited, which airs on National Geographic on Friday, the 11th of September from 8 p.m. and can be streamed now on Disney Plus. Rod, I thought there wasn't another documentary about 9/11 I needed to watch. I've watched so many in the last 25 years. But this was interesting, and it was new stuff I didn't know about. So talk me through the premise of the programme.
1: So the premise of the show is that this reunites, as the title suggests, people who were involved on the day. And often it's about heroes, and it's about people that needed to be rescued. So it begins with incredible story, really, of three guys who got into a lift in the North Tower, and they were on the 65th floor when the first plane hit. And rather like a disaster movie, the lift dropped 15 floors.
0: Oh, terrifying.
1: Absolutely terrifying. But then the really incredible bit was they managed to prise open the doors on the lift to be confronted by what looked like a concrete wall. And it turns out it wasn't quite concrete. Now, the hero of the hour weren't these two American guys. It was the cleaner called Jan.
0: He's a Polish window cleaner.
1: That's it. Yeah. Now, this guy didn't just stand there and sweat or burst into tears. He picked up the squidgy that he used to scrape the windows, and he started to hack away at the wall. And of course, the other two guys were like, well, what's the point? That's a concrete wall. Anyway, they slowly realised it wasn't a concrete wall. It was quite a flimsy wall that he scratched through and made it into the gents' loos. The one thing that I thought was incredible, three guys managed to get in. It was the gents' loos, not the ladies. But anyway, but the point was, he didn't give up. And he saved the lives of these two guys who both have families, and they were reunited. Very emotional reunion. Same thing, another guy, a German guy who came to America to work. He saved the life of a woman who's, I mean, I took it that most of her back was severed by a piece of the aeroplane's shell that fell from the towers. And she had to have 50 operations. She's still in a wheelchair. And but she, again, went on and had a family, and these two were reunited. Very emotional stuff.
0: Yeah, it was actually, I was really surprised. New stories I hadn't come across, and I would... Personally, I would recommend it. That was 9/11 Reunited on Disney Plus. Thank you very much to Rod McPhee. And you can find out more about this week's TV in today's Times. And do please carry on getting in touch with us. Rich has asked me, do I run? This is about my midlife crisis. Do I run all the way to the post box? And the answer is no, I do slightly cheat. I take a train to the nearest town, and then I run from there. So sometimes it's only 2 or 3 miles. But it's my way of coping with the fact that I'm now 50. Don't go anywhere. We've got lots coming up in the next hour.

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1: Good afternoon. This is Times Radio with Harry Wallop. Coming up, we're live in Nepal in the aftermath of the devastating floods with the Times' Chris Haslam on the ground and then someone coordinating the response of NGOs there. Are we in a nuanced drought? And how can we help our children overcome any back-to-school anxiety? But next, how vulnerable are Britain's undersea cables and what would happen if the Russians tried a bit of sabotage? That's after the latest news with Mike Powell.
2: Thank you. Disaster response teams from the UK will arrive in Nepal later to help with recovery efforts following devastating flash floods. More than 600 people have died on the country's border with Tibet. 33 British nationals remain unaccounted for among the thousands still missing. Chris Haslam is chief travel writer for The Times. He told Times Radio how a nurse at a local hospital explained that it's difficult to know the precise numbers of people not yet found.
3: She said, don't believe the number of missing. She said, the problem is that the people who would be reporting their neighbours missing are missing themselves, so we're not getting the report. But clearly, as the waters are going down, people are beginning to emerge, injured are being ferried out. My plan for the rest of the day is to see how far upstream I can get see the extent of this disaster. The sad thing is, there's no guarantee that this won't happen next summer either.
2: The health and safety executive is investigating after a man died when a huge sign toppled over at an event in West Sussex. Six other people were hurt at the big church festival near Stenning yesterday. Andrew Ollerton is an author and was expected to make a speech at the festival. He's posted on Instagram that he tried to help.
4: Our family's just returning from Big Church Festival. It's been cancelled after a tragic incident yesterday. My wife Charlotte and I were walking just a few paces behind when a huge overhead sign came crashing down on the people in front of us. We rushed with others to lift the sign off them and then administered first aid with others as best we could until the paramedics arrived. But tragically, one of those people we've now heard lost his life and others remain in a critical condition.
2: Police investigating a spate of incidents in parts of northeast England have arrested seven more men. An operation targeting alleged organised crime was launched following a fatal head-on collision on the A66 near Middlesbrough last weekend. 200 extra officers have been drafted in to help Cleveland Police, and policing commentator Graham Wetton says it will be challenging.
5: It's a fairly complex investigation because you have to follow the links as to who is managing it, running it, in charge of it. You may know who's going out committing a crime, but who's actually coordinating and organising that.
2: The only transgender clinic in Wales has cancelled all of its operations over concerns that too many people were being referred for treatment. Referrals through the Welsh Gender Service for surgery have been paused while an independent clinical review is carried out. Passengers travelling on East Midlands trains are being warned to expect disruption this weekend due to strikes. Services will be affected from 8 o'clock tomorrow morning. And just days after Harry and Meghan landed back in the UK, Sarah Ferguson is also moving back after 7 months in exile. It's understood she's renting a house in the Home Counties after being evicted from Royal Lodge in Windsor earlier in the year. Rain has delayed the start of day three of the second test at Lord's. England will resume on 81 for three in their second innings against Pakistan. They lead by 261. And in football, Liverpool take on Nottingham Forest at Anfield in the first of four Premier League matches shortly. In the Championship, three games start at the same time. Derby host Swansea, Middlesbrough are home to West Brom, and Wolves pace Stoke. For a news bulletin when you want it, search for the Times Radio News Briefing on any podcast platform.
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1: Good afternoon. It's 4 minutes past 12 and this is Harry Wallop on Times Radio here for the next hour. Thanks for joining us. Coming up in the next hour, we'll be in Nepal to find out the latest after the devastating floods there. How to help your kids get over their back-to-school anxiety now that schools are starting again soon. Is a lack of nuance in public discourse damaging our health? I'll be talking to an author who's written a fascinating new book, and singer-songwriter Stella Prince recommends albums old and new. But first, the UK faces a catastrophic risk from underwater warfare. That was the headline this week regarding comments from General Sir Gwyn Jenkins, the Navy's first Sea Lord. He said the country faced a catastrophic event if it could not protect its critical infrastructure from Russia. Russia, Larissa Brown wrote in the Times, has long been suspected of mapping the undersea cables used by Western states, and that according to British spies, Russia has the capacity to refuel drones that carry saws, claws and explosives. Well, I'm very pleased to say that Christopher Steele, the former head of MI6's Russia desk, joins me now to discuss this. Christopher, thank you very much. What did you make of General Sir Gwyn Jenkins's warning about the vulnerability of Britain's undersea cables?
6: Yeah, hi, Harry. I think it's very significant that such a clear-cut statement has been made by the First Sea Lord. You know, he's a man who is running our Navy and is clearly aware of the capability gaps that seem to exist now in terms of being able to counter Russian deep sea operations. There's nothing new about Russian deep sea operations, by the way. We were certainly studying them 20 years ago. And the interesting thing was that throughout the period of the 1990s and into the noughties, when Russia was bankrupt effectively and cutting back on expenditure on a lot of its military and intelligence operations, it never reduced the amount it was investing in this directorate, GUGI as it's called, of deep sea operations and research. And of course, that indicates its priority. It also indicates, I think, that we misunderstood, if you like, the naval threat going forward. We invested in two very large aircraft carriers, which are pretty hopeless as far as this is concerned. And therefore, it's going to take some time, I think, and a lot of money in order to defend ourselves against this sort of threat.
1: Well, can we take a step back? Because I think there's an assumption. I mean, people will know that obviously we have undersea cables bringing some of our electricity or indeed gas through interconnectors into the UK. But there is a huge amount of infrastructure, telecommunications that go under the sea. Can you explain what these cables are and how important they are to the UK?
6: Well, they're vital to the UK in the sense that not only is our sort of communication system, the internet, our telephone communications now increasingly on the internet, but also things like our energy supplies coming in from the North Sea and from Norway, and a lot of financial data. And every time that a financial transaction takes place, particularly on the stock markets, it tends to be fired through a fibre optic cable. So these are absolutely critical in terms of, particularly Britain, because we're an island, our infrastructure and our economy.
1: Because I think some people would have just assumed that we're getting all this information via satellites, be it Starlink or whatever. But it, just to be clear, if I buy something on the internet or I transfer some money, it is ultimately going through one of these fibre optic cables underneath the North Sea or the Channel.
6: It's highly likely to be because of the volume of traffic that they can carry is much higher than can be carried by satellite. So I think you have to assume that many things in our everyday life would be severely disrupted were there to be an attack on one of these or more than one of these cables.
1: Okay, and we know the Russian ships, they're kind of, well, in the last year we've had a couple of instances of Russian ships hanging around in the Channel. Are they there just to show us that they can be there? Or do we think they're genuinely scoping out the cables with the aim ultimately of maybe cutting them?
6: Yes, I think there have been several incidents already where cables have been cut in the Baltic states, on the Baltic Sea, and indeed possibly off Shetland a couple of years ago. So I think the threat is a very real one. I don't think the First Sea Lord would have come out with a statement as clear-cut as this and as alarmist as this, actually, to be honest, unless he was pretty convinced from reading intelligence that this was a substantive threat. And of course, Russia has moved very much towards what they call hybrid warfare, asymmetrical warfare, deniable warfare, if you like, or plausibly deniable warfare. Because if there was a problem on one of these cables, it wouldn't be terribly easy, probably, to prove who was responsible. And it could be argued that that would remain under the thresholds for us retaliating, which is a big problem we've got in that our thresholds for military operations is much higher than Russia's, and Russia would seek to exploit that.
1: And I was reading, fascinatingly, that the very first action that the British Army or British military did in the First World War was to go into the Channel and cut the German cables that were being used back then for telecommunications. And they used sort of anchors to drag them up from the seabed. I'm guessing modern warfare, it's a little bit more sophisticated. And there's been talk about using sort of underwater drones. Do we know how Russia goes about cutting undersea cables?
6: Well, I'm sure our government does, our intelligence services do, because they've been doing it in Ukraine and in the Black Sea. But I think it's in a way the threat is more diffuse than that, because what they could be doing, for example, is laying charges on these cables for some future date. It's not as straightforward as they would go in and just cut the cables. There could be delayed devices. There could be attempts to actually hack into these cables as well to suck out intelligence and other information. So this is a whole-scale operation, very aggressive, very difficult to get to grips with. And they seem to have higher grade technology in deep sea operations than we do.
1: Okay, so the question is what do we do in the UK to stop this?
6: Well, it's very difficult to do anything in the short term. In the slightly longer term, we need to build up capability to counter, and that would involve surveillance capability underwater to watch what they're doing, getting hold of the plans of these ships and these other devices, the mini submarines that they use, and making sure that we understand what their MO is, because it's difficult to do that at the moment. So I think there's an urgency about it, but it's certainly going to take quite a lot of time and investment to get on top of this. And of course, at the moment, you hear there's a consensus really amongst Russianists and military experts that an attack on the West, and particularly on the UK, is the main sponsor of Ukraine, rightly so in my view, could actually be imminent, and it may well take this form.
1: I was listening to, fascinatingly, now from a couple of years ago, Lord Hutton, who has chaired a Defence Select Committee, talking about the threat of how important we should take the threat to cables, but saying that actually when they come on shore, often in kind of seaside towns like Bude or in off the coast of Suffolk, that they're very vulnerable. I mean, essentially they're just coming into, pretty basic huts with maybe a bit of barbed wire and, if you're lucky, one security guard. I mean, do we have any knowledge whether Russia could target where these cables come on shore in the UK?
6: Well, certainly we have intelligence that suggests that the Russians are recruiting criminals online in the UK to carry out what we call kinetic operations, in other words, sabotage, arson, etc. We've seen a pattern of that, not least, of course, in the attacks on the former Prime Minister Keir Starmer's property and cars. So I think that we need to expect this, and I'm not sure that we are properly prepared. We haven't allocated the resources to protect properly our infrastructure, and the Russians will be aware of that.
1: And Christopher Steele, how much do we think that the Strait of Hormuz has had sort of threats to its undersea cables from bad actors, be it Iran or whoever?
6: As I was saying earlier, I mean, in a time of war, both in Ukraine and in the Gulf, military technology and military techniques develop very rapidly. And I think that a lot, our defence review that we had just a couple of years ago could well be out of date already in terms of this element. So I think that what that's proven is that asymmetrical warfare against naval and other facilities at sea is very effective. And it has an economic side to it as well as a military side. So I think we've got a lot of work to do, really, to get up to speed. And I think although our intelligence service and our government understand this threat, it hasn't been properly explained or defined to the general public, I think partly because of a fear of scaring the horses. And I think we've got to get over that and come clean, if you like, as others are, like the Scandinavians, and make it clear that we do face these new threats in this new era.
1: And finally, I mean, if we are so reliant on so much of our data, our finances, our day-to-day life on these sort of 60 or 65 cables that run under the sea into the UK, I mean, without wishing to scare the horses, how bad could it be if Russia managed to, cut over half of them, say?
6: Well, it would pretty much shut down our economy, certainly in the short term. I'm not a technologist. I don't understand what the backup systems they've got are. But it seems to me that these, given the length of these cables, I mean, the transatlantic ones are thousands of miles long, they're extremely vulnerable to this and would be difficult to repair and replace. The other thing I think is worth adding to this, of course, is the whole issue of deterrence, what deters Russia from doing this. And one of the factors that's come into play, there are two factors really. One is that obviously the UK has stepped up its support for Ukraine militarily of late and has been public about that, which has attracted ire from the Kremlin. But also, of course, our reliance on the United States to defend us. And the fact that under Trump, I believe the United States has become an unreliable ally, is particularly in this area, as particularly in areas where the threshold for war clearly hasn't clearly been crossed. In other words, troops haven't come over a frontier. And that's exactly what this sort of attack would constitute.
1: Well, thank you very much indeed. That was Christopher Steele, the former head of MI6's Russia desk. Next week, most children in England, Wales and Northern Ireland return to school after a long, hot summer. All will be entering a new school year, many a new school. Even the most well-adjusted child might be a little nervous and many will be seriously worried or anxious. How do you as a parent help them cope? Well, joining me now, I'm pleased to say, is Dr. Elizabeth Kilby, a consultant clinical psychologist, a specialist in children, who shared her advice in today's weekend section of The Times. And one of the things you've suggested is what you should say. What should you say to your children if they are a little bit worried starting school next week?
7: Well, absolutely. Sometimes it's easier to think about what not to say than it is to think about what to say. So often I say to parents that the hardest thing to do is to walk that middle ground between minimising a problem or a concern that a child has versus sort of giving too much conversation or fuel or energy to something that's then kind of really bothering them and giving them anxiety.
1: Okay, so you shouldn't say, oh, don't worry, you've got nothing to worry about.
7: Well, you can, but it might not achieve the result you're hoping for, because offering reassurance, this is something that is a really common trap that we all fall into. Offering reassurance typically maintains the cycle of anxiety, because what it doesn't do is it doesn't give you any information to work on that things might be better, and in fact it kind of sets the slightly unconscious message that there is something that you do need to worry about.
1: Yeah. So
7: reassurance, if you can catch yourself doing it and possibly steer away, that would be one of my absolute top tips for parents.
1: And one of the other things that a lot of children worry about starting a new school year is friends, either whether they'll keep the friends that they had in the previous year or starting a new school. How do you make new friends? What advice would you give to parents trying to help their children navigate this?
7: Well, I think it's really important just to understand that that's a really common worry and actually kind of really makes sense. You're going into a setting where you might not know people, there are new people to get to know. Even as adults, we might think if we're going somewhere new and there are people that we don't know, that that's quite a, you know, tough social situation to be in. So I think in those situations, it is really helpful to say, I can understand that. That sounds really normal. I think lots of other people would worry in that way. I think you'll find lots of other young children will be worrying about that as well. So you'll all be in the same boat. And then it's really helpful to remind young people that actually they've got a lot of skills and they've navigated situations like this lots of times before. And to say that sometimes a worry is something that sits with us that we can't do anything about other than just sit with the uncertainty. And that's really hard, isn't it? I don't know what it's going to be like. No one can tell me exactly what's going to happen. I can't do anything about this difficult feeling I've got at the moment. And I'm just going to have to sit and wait. And sometimes the job of the parent is to say, gosh, that's really hard, isn't it? And let me help you sit with that really uncomfortable, unknown feeling and see if we can perhaps get our minds onto something else to perhaps distract ourselves.
1: And one of the biggest changes for children is going into secondary school, that sort of year seven. You might have gone from like being walked to your primary school with your parents to suddenly you're getting a bus on your own, making your own way there.
7: Yeah.
1: It's a huge transition, isn't it? I don't know how well we handle it in the UK.
7: Completely. And this is a really good example. So I talk a little bit about the difference between giving information, which is kind of accurate and helpful, versus sort of speculating, which is in the territory of the reassurance, you know, it'll be okay, because actually we don't know about those things. But actually really concrete information is helpful, like where's the bus stop? What time does the bus leave? What to do if there's a problem with the bus? Like that is really genuinely problem solving, helpful information. But I think there is a sort of assumption that children gather information through kind of exposure. But actually, we aren't, you're completely right, we aren't very good at explicitly teaching life skills. So actually practice going to the bus stop, learning that the difference of which side of the road that the bus goes on, learning the different bus numbers. What is your travel backup plan if that doesn't work? And actually, that is very anxiety containing. You know, to know that you can figure something out on the spot if you need to is genuinely very helpful. So I would really encourage parents to do loads of practical life teaching stuff prior to their children transitioning school.
1: Brilliant. Well, thank you very much indeed for your advice. That was Dr. Elizabeth Kilby, a consultant clinical psychologist. Read more of her in today's Times. She's in the weekend section. It's a very good article. Next, we're live in Nepal with the Times' Chris Haslam and an aid coordinator. This is Harry Wallop on Times Radio. It's 19 minutes past 12.
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12: There is a certain pleasure in travelling well, in exploring the world deeply at your own pace. 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

0: British nationals affected. Chris Haslam is the chief travel writer for The Times, and he's on the ground in Nepal now. I understand you've just returned from the sort of the epicentre of the floods, and you're now back in Kathmandu. What's the situation like in the flood zone?
1: In the flood zone itself, Harry, it's I've been on the Trisili River, and the wave that came down the river, officially they're saying it was up to 30 metres high and moving at 50 kilometres per hour. But I've also heard from people who said there's a place called Sole Bazaar that is 200 feet above the river surface, the river level, the normal river level. It's gone. It's vanished. Downstream from there, I was in a place called Trishuli after the river, across the river from a place called Batten. It's taken out both bridges there. It's ripped out more than 160 houses along the river, along the riverbank. You can't even see where the houses were because the river is so high now. And it's taken out a 75-year-old secondary school, completely flattened it. So along the riverbed, it kind of looks like Dresden in 1944. It just wrecked buildings and rubble and the detritus of disaster everywhere. The sort of personal effects you see hanging around, clothing in trees and bags of apples and the mud up to your knees. And yet you go a quarter of a mile inland and life is carrying on as normal. It's extraordinary.
0: And how much have the rescuers got to all these villages along the river, or are they sort of struggling to get further upstream as you go towards the Chinese border?
1: They've been flying heli operations all day. They've got four helicopters on the ground at the military, or not on the ground, coming in and out from the military base at Batten, going up and down all day, just touching down, dropping off casualties if they've found them, dropping off people who are not casualty, but people who are missing, who've now been found or have been evacuated. They're sort of walking wounded. And then loading up with supplies and taking them north. All the helicopters I saw today were going north, up towards the Tibetan border.
0: And I was just wondering whether there were still, we're now on the fourth day, are there still stories of people being rescued from the rubble?
1: There was an extraordinary story that broke this morning. The Nepalese government released it, very proud of it as well, in that they'd found people hiding in the tunnels of a hydroelectric plant on the river. I mean, there's no reason why you'd expect them to still be alive or even to have survived even just from crawling into the tunnels. And yet they found them, and there's footage of these troops dragging them out and carrying them across the mud and onto the football, onto the helicopter. But there is still hope. But that said, the number of bodies being recovered has gone up hugely. More than 38%, nearly 40% of those bodies, of those 626 who've been found, have been found more than 125 miles south in Chitwan province. And they've travelled that distance. These bodies have travelled that distance in 72 hours. And as I was driving back, the news came on that they've now found seven bodies from the place I was in today, or somewhere around that area, in India. So they're finding them all over the place. And when I was at the teaching hospital in Kathmandu yesterday, which is where everybody who's lost someone, whether they've lost their lives or whether they're missing, everybody's waiting at that hospital. That's the base. And they were being told, there's no one here. Go and look at the pictures on the wall in the morgue. If you recognise someone, tell them and they'll let you go in and look at the body. If not, go to Chitwan, because the chances are they're down there.
0: Gosh.
1: So people, this is at least 125. And if you think about crossing the Indian border, it's 150 miles away.
0: Wow. And earlier on Breakfast, you spoke about going to meet with a head teacher who managed to save all his students from the flooding. Can you tell me a little bit more about this? How many students were they, and how did he manage to do this?
1: This is a guy called Rajendra Dabali. He's 47 years old. He comes from Trishuli village. He went to the school in Trishuli village. He then got a job there as an English teacher for 25 years. Last year, he became the principal. And at 9:20 in the morning last Wednesday, he got a call from the village just upstream with someone in a state of complete panic saying, the river's taken the village. The village is gone. It's been swallowed. He had 900 students in the school at the time. The schools work on a two-shift basis here. So one shift starts at 6 a.m. and the next shift starts at 12 a.m. This was halfway between. So you've got 900 students in the school. You've got another 700 on the way, either

0: either on foot or on buses coming in. He had the presence of mind to evacuate all the kids from the school, but as he did so, he realized the buses were still coming. He managed to call the bus drivers, two of the bus. There were three buses. He contacted two of the drivers, couldn't contact the third, looked around, saw the third bus actually coming across the bridge, yelled at the driver, turn around to go back. He told me it turned around, it crossed the bridge, and as it crossed the bridge, the water came down and took the bridge away. He led the kids across up to high ground, 1,643 children saved. Two members of staff, the janitor and the social history teacher, died. But it's an extraordinary achievement. And he's I expect him to get some kind of medal from the
1: Yeah.
0: Nepalese government.
1: It's amazing how we latch onto these stories of sort of hope amongst all the tragedy. Thank you very much indeed for joining us from Kathmandu. That's Chris Haslam, chief travel writer for The Times, who's been in the flood zone. Now let's talk to an organisation that's coordinating more than 30 NGOs delivering humanitarian aid in Nepal as part of the crisis response. Raju Acharya is the country manager for the START network in Nepal. Raju, tell me what you've been doing on the ground so far.
2: Oh, hi, Sari. START Network in Nepal is a humanitarian network of local and national NGOs in Nepal with more than 30. We have been working since the onset of the crisis. Our members are on the ground and trying to reach the communities. I am at Kathmandu now, coordinating with our members to get up a bit from the ground. Photos, videos, and other information they have in the ground. So the priority for us is to coordinate humanitarian effort to support the government. We do this by understanding where the relief is needed and provide information and support government and their advisories, sharing the advisories to the local members here.
1: And Raju, can you give me a sense, what is most needed? Is it medicine? Is it shelter? Is it digging equipment?
2: So I'm having a conversation with our members on the ground. And today morning, I have also had some conversation with them. And they said that the current need is supporting government in search and rescue. And also for those who have evacuated and they need a food and medicine support and some critical medical support for them, and importantly, the central support for them to stay here.
1: And how easy is it to coordinate humanitarian aid on the ground? I'm wondering what sort of state the infrastructure is in, because presumably all sorts of the roads have just been destroyed.
2: START Network in Nepal has been working in Nepal with NGOs for more than 5 years. We have responded before different crises, along with flood, landslide, and heat wave, and so on. So member organizations now know how important it is to communicate it with each other, sharing the ground level information and have a coordinated response. The physical access is difficult now. Some communication, some communities have been reached, but some has yet to reach with them with the aid we have.
1: And how much more is needed in the next? I'm just wondering whether how critical the next, 48 hours, 72 hours are.
2: So as I already mentioned, that START is a rapid humanitarian financing mechanism and coordinated humanitarian response. We are on the ground. The humanitarian agency are ready to move ahead with the relief support, but the government is still doing search and rescue operations. Our priority now is supporting government. Whatever source we have, we have available. So we are still assessing the need of different communities, along with the local disaster management team, local government, and our members.
1: Great. Well, thank you very much indeed for joining us from Nepal. That was Raju Acharya from the START Network. In the next half hour, in a largely precipitation-free summer, are we also suffering from a nuanced drought? And album recommendations old and new from singer-songwriter Stella Prince. That's after the Times Radio News with Mike Powell.
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4: The search for survivors from the floods in Nepal and Tibet have continued into a fourth day, with the confirmed death toll rising to beyond 600. More than 2,000 people are still missing. The UK government will now deploy a rapid response team to the region to support British nationals affected. Chris Haslam is the chief travel writer for The Times. Speaking from Nepal, he told Harry Waller that the devastation seems random, with some areas relatively unscathed.
0: It kind of looks like Dresden in 1944, wrecked buildings and rubble and, the detritus of disaster everywhere, clothing in trees and bags of apples and the mud up to your knees. And yet you go a quarter of a mile inland and life is carrying on as normal. It's extraordinary.
4: One person has been killed and three others injured after an overnight Russian attack on the southern Odessa region of Ukraine. Officials say that 8 trucks transporting food were set on fire. Elsewhere, at least 27 people have been killed following a Russian attack close to the Ukrainian capital of Kiev. A migrant has died and three others injured trying to cross the channel in an overcrowded dinghy. The French Coast Guard rescued 72 people in the waters between Dunkirk and Calais. Sussex police are appealing for any video footage to be sent to them after a man died yesterday at a Christian festival. 6 other people were hurt at the Big Church Festival near Stenning when a huge sign toppled over. A yellow weather warning for thunderstorms has come into force across central parts of England and southern Wales. Heavy showers and winds are expected to batter festival goers and the rest of us until 9 p.m. For a news bulletin when you want it, search for the Times Radio News Briefing on any podcast platform.
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1: Good afternoon. It's 12:34. This is Harry Wallop. I'm here until 1 o'clock. Coming up, we've got albums, old and new, recommended by Stella Prince. But now I'm very pleased to say in the studio is Natasha Devon, the writer, presenter and activist whose new book contends that the lack of nuance in contemporary discourse is having a devastating impact on all sorts of areas of our lives. She writes, explore the grey areas more rather than rush to see the world in black and white. And your book is called, Natasha, The Nuance Drought. Great title. Thank Reclaiming you. Truth and Complexity in a Polarised World. So come on, where is nuance disappeared?
9: From pretty much every area of our lives, actually. So in the first section of the book, I explore the big structural reasons that we're living in a world where nuance is absent. And I look at the way our politics is done. Our first past the post system is part of the issue. I look at the media and the attention economy, the way social media and legacy media have become intertwined. But I also look at well-being and the wellness industry and the way that it's sown mistrust in science, in doctors. And that has an impact not just on our mental health, but also on our physical health as well.
1: Yes. OK, the first part of the post is really interesting because I do think logically that makes sense, that if we have to pick between one party or the other, right wing or left wing, then it doesn't leave much room for the middle. But actually, in the last few years, we've almost stopped becoming a two-party system. We've now got 3, 4, 5 different parties to choose. Isn't that proof that our system kind of works, possibly even better than the European PR system.
9: You say that. I wonder what will happen, whether we will inevitably twang back to a two-party system. You can see that both Labour and Conservatives under Kemi Badenoch are doing quite well at the moment. And you can also see, and this shouldn't be true, how Nigel Farage and Zach Polanski's fate is kind of intertwined. In the polling, they rise and fall together. But regardless of that, in a proportional representation system, both of those parties, the Greens and Reform, would do much better in terms of the number of MPs that they have than they do right now. At the moment, we've got a situation where we can have a super majority of the type that Andy Burnham currently enjoys, having had only about 30%, I think it was 33% of the vote in the general election, because people are voting for who they want to unseat, not for what they like, love. They're not voting for policy a lot of the time.
1: Yeah. The argument, I mean, I do get that, but the argument against that is that, well, everyone has to rub along a bit. You may not get many, Reform MPs or many Green MPs, but the other mainstream parties have to win over their potential voters, so they kind of take on board some of their ideas. It's not a bad system. If we had proportional representation, we might get a few Restore MPs, which I'm guessing, I don't want to project, in we're talking nuance here, but I'm guessing you wouldn't necessarily welcome that.
9: Well, we already have one Restore MP who is single-handedly dragging the entire Overton window to the right, and is doing so successfully in part because of the attention economy, because we live in a world now where the more extreme your point of view, the more eyeballs you can get on your content, the more you are rewarded, both algorithmically but also financially, for that. So I don't think that the amount of representation in terms of MPs is necessarily the issue here. And as we've seen with Reform's success in the local elections, a lot of the time when people do actually have a position of power and aren't able to provide anything for those who live in the local constituency, that sunlight provides a bit of a disinfectant.
1: Yes. OK, fair point. So the question is why is this a problem? I mean, we may instinctively feel that Rupert Lowe in Restore is not a healthy addition to the public discourse, but he's presumably saying what a lot of people think, and that might in itself be healthy.
9: It's a problem because those who shout loudest and those who say the most extreme things are being given the most attention. And we're not hearing we're not digging down into the details of things. And secondly, we're not hearing from those who have a more balanced point of view. And if you, for example, have concerns about the level of illegal immigration or immigration by illegal means into this country, you may very well feel that there is no one apart from Rupert Lowe who is talking about that. That's not the case. You're just not hearing from all of the other people who are talking about it in a more measured, humane and compassionate way.
1: Yeah, I mean, I think that's not. I mean, even Rishi Sunak was saying stop the boats. I mean, it became incredibly mainstream quite a few years ago. I do take your point. Someone, Colin from Devon, has WhatsApped us in. It said the UK has become ungovernable since Brexit. The voting system is outdated. Financing of political parties is corrupt. The solution is PR. Almost any version is better than first past the post. So I'm sure you would agree.
9: I do. Colin. And the only other country in Europe that has the first past the post voting system that we have is Belarus. So it's something to reflect on.
1: I mean, that obviously makes us sound terrible, but then I look across the channel to France or Belgium, who have PR, and they're almost ungovernable. I think Belgium went 620 days without a government because no one could agree how to govern together because no coalition could be formed. There are downsides to PR as well.
9: But then the question becomes, what was being discussed during that period of time? And did they end up with a better government as a result of those negotiations?
1: I don't know. I need to pop over to Belgium and find out. Enjoy their moules frites. Now, you mentioned algorithms. I think that's very important. We were talking earlier about the sort of the court case that Meta's had to promise to change the way we get social media. Would that be a simple solution? If you banned all social media from giving us the news that they think that we want through algorithms rather than what we choose to have, Would that be a small but important step in trying to make sure that we got a balanced sense of news and what was going on in the world?
9: I think it would be a small but important step. It wouldn't be a panacea, but you can see social media fundamentally changed when algorithms were introduced. It used to be that you saw the content from the people that you followed, and therefore the what you saw more reflected your interests. Then we had the algorithms that gave you more of what you were looking at, which had its problems, but at least it was more faithfully representing your interests and passions. And now we have people who have bought social media companies who are trying to control what their users see and make it reflect their worldview, their ideology, and their politics. One of the people that I interview in the book is a whistleblower who has worked for Meta and many other social media companies. He said that they used to be able to predict very accurately what a social media user would see in their feed based on their online activity. And they can no longer do that anymore. And there is no transparency there. Governments don't know how these social media companies are operating, which is incredibly dangerous.
1: Yeah, I mean, the problem with the algorithm is that sometimes it's quite benign. I'm just shown endless cooking videos, but I do hate the way that I'm shown stuff I didn't choose to, you know, I didn't choose these accounts. Hmm. They were just shoved in front of me. And what are the solutions? Because it is kind of, you know, we all know there's a problem out there. I don't think anyone would disagree that that things have become very extreme, certainly online. How do we solve this problem?
9: Well, there is, in the final section of the book, I do look at how we may solve this problem. And there are three chapters. One is about the internet and social media and what needs to be done about that. The second is about empathy. We have lost empathy, I think, in pretty much all areas of society. We've stopped seeing people as human beings, and we've started seeing them as the sum of their parts in so many different ways. So I look I interview a really interesting guy who teaches empathy in schools, in fact.
1: Do you really think we have lost empathy? I mean, I was sort of looking at the stories coming out from Nepal, and people are very invested in the lives and tragedies of other people on the other side of the world that they've never met. What's your evidence that we've lost empathy?
9: Jason Arday would be a very good example of how we saw him, or huge swathes of the media, I think, saw him as a symbol of something as opposed to a human being, and the way that he was treated as a result. And you can see that with Caroline Flack, and you can see it with Meghan Markle to
1: an extent. But I don't think that's anything new. We always had bogeymen in the media. Mm. Going back decades, we want goodies and baddies. And Jason, I think there were a section of society who both on the one hand thought that Jason Arday was treated appallingly, but also that he was a complete fraud and needed investigating, and the media were doing its job maybe almost certainly in a very heavy-handed way. It is in the world of nuance, is it not possible to hold both those thoughts in your head at the same time?
9: Well, I think in a nuanced world, what you would do is separate out the investigative journalism, which you can argue was doing its job in a way that it hasn't perhaps with other professors who have been accused of similar things. So there's a question to be asked as to why the disproportionate interest in Jason Arday.
1: Well, I think there was a lot of disproportion because he sent the police on people who complained about him.
9: Mm.
1: So, I mean, I don't want to, the poor man is dead now, but he did behave in a way that didn't want him to be, you know, he got Carter Ruck, one of the most heavy-handed legal law firms, and he got the police to investigate if anyone was asking questions. I think if he had said, oh my gosh, I made a terrible mistake, I think people would have backed off.
9: And should have after he resigned his position. But there's that aspect of it which you can argue about the legitimacy of. I think the endless opinion pieces where people were seeing it through the lens of their own politics. I saw so many people trying to link it to so-called trans ideology, for example. And I think, well, you just want to write a piece about trans issues and you've shoehorned in Jason Arday. I think that was the point at which it became unjustifiable.
1: Okay, so I'm going to disagree with you that I think we've always wanted bogeymen to sort of latch our thoughts onto. But how do we teach empathy? Is it possible to teach empathy?
9: I interviewed a really, really interesting guy called Ed, who is the founder of something called Empathy Week. He travels all over the world and he interviews people. In fact, he went to Nepal for one of his most recent projects, and he does a short film about this person's life. And the idea is that you show that film in schools, and it not only encourages you to have empathy for the person in the film, but it also sparks a conversation between the pupils, because what it brings up They may say, oh, when he said that, it reminded me of my dad, or that chimes with something that's happened to me in my life. And those conversations are building connection and empathy. I was really surprised when Ed told me that empathy is one of the easiest things to measure, actually, because we think of this as a quite nebulous thing. But in fact, it's very tangible and it's very teachable.
1: Okay, any final tips to make us... I mean, the one thing that's interesting, we think that we only want extreme opinions and we've got incredibly short attention spans, and yet people then listen to two-hour-long podcasts about very nerdy bits of history, which does give me lots of sort of hope that there is actually a whole generation, and all of these are young people listening to them. So what give us a bit of hope out there how we can embrace nuance?
9: When I first started writing the book, I actually felt similarly about podcasts. I thought maybe podcasts are going to save the world. But then I was interviewing some experts in the podcast genre, and they were saying that it's still fragmented attention because people listen to podcasts while they're driving, while they're gaming, while they're in the gym. So you're still not fully paying attention. So I was disabused of that notion. There are 10 things we can do today is the final chapter of the book, and there's some really simple things that everyone can do. A change I have made since writing the book is I've changed the sort of headphones I wear, from over-the-ear headphones to the ones that kind of crunch the sound into your bones.
1: Right. Oh, so you leave your ears open.
9: So my ears are open. And I cannot believe how often somebody's trying to start a conversation with me at the bus stop. People are saying hello to me in my neighborhood. There are so many opportunities to connect and form community that I was missing before. So that's a simple thing everyone can do today.
1: I like that. That is a very good tip. Thank you very much indeed. And The Nuanced Route, Reclaiming Truth and Complexity in a Polarized World, is out on the 10th of September. But it's available to order now at timesbookshop.co.uk, where Times Plus members will enjoy a 20% discount on that and thousands of other titles.
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1: Natasha Devon, thank you very much indeed for joining us in the studio. It's a really interesting book. Now, next Saturday's Times includes a free, full-colour, complete photo replica booklet of the Bayeux Tapestry. Make sure you buy a physical copy of the paper in a week's time. It's one of those pullouts you'll want to keep forever. There's an expert guide to each panel and beautiful pictures. Ryan Tubridy sits in for Jane Mulkerins after me from 1 o'clock with guests including the actor Mark Gatiss. Next, album recommendations, old and new, from singer-songwriter Stella Prince. This is Harry Wallop on Times Radio.
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1: Good afternoon. It's 10 to 1 and it's Harry Wallop on Times Radio. And now it's time for... Yes, old and new. And here's the sound of today's past and present picker.

0: I love that song. And I'm joined by folk singer and songwriter Stella Prince. Welcome to Times Radio. Stella, you're from New York, but you're in the UK at the moment, aren't you?
1: I am. I'm in England this week. I was in London for a few days, and now I'm playing the Long Road Festival in Coventry, and it is absolutely beautiful.
0: A lovely, sunny Coventry. Well, we'll be hearing some more of your music in a moment and remembering Dolly Parton in a few minutes' time. But first, your old and new recommendations. Here's your old album selection. Let's have a listen.
2: Sydney.

0: That was, of course, California from Blue, one of the most famous albums of the 20th century by Joni Mitchell, recorded in 1971. So, Stella, why have you chosen Blue and Joni Mitchell's album?
1: I feel like for me, Blue is pretty much the greatest album of all time. Greatest album of the 70s, greatest folk album. I mean, it's one of the most incredible pieces of art. I feel like there's something about it that it just flows so well. Every song just flows in and out of each other. And Joni Mitchell will forever be my favorite singer. So it's really one of the greatest albums ever, and one of like my personal heroes.
0: And has she had a direct, I mean, you're a folk singer. I'm wondering whether she's had a direct influence on your work.
1: Oh, she's had a huge impact on me. I was born and raised actually in Woodstock, New York, and spent the first 18 out of 22 years of my life living in Woodstock in an old farmhouse on many acres of land, woods in the countryside. And Joni Mitchell was everywhere in Woodstock. And it's the folk music capital, you know, of the world. So, yeah, it was all over the place.
0: And how much California itself is often seen as a sort of a peace song with the line, "They won't give peace a chance." And that is sort of very resonant with your cover for What It's Worth by Buffalo Springfield, which we heard at the top of this segment. It's often considered an anti-war song, though it's actually, I think it's inspired by the Sunset Strip riots in Los Angeles in the 1960s. I mean, is that a big theme that you like to mine?
1: Yeah, so for What It's Worth, I think celebrated its 60th anniversary this year, which is one of the reasons why I wanted to make my own version of it. And it was released in 66, and it was inspired. Stephen Stills wrote it about the Sunset Strip riots. And I actually just moved to LA this past year. And it's funny you pick the song California out of all the songs off of Blue, because it's kind of been my anthem since moving to LA, and for What It's Worth. And I got to record that in Laurel Canyon, of all places.
0: And you say Stephen Stills. This is Stills of Crosby, Stills and Nash, yes?
1: Yes. Mm-hmm.
0: And he surely worked with Joni Mitchell, didn't he?
1: Oh, yeah. Oh, my gosh. I mean, they were all, I think, very close and worked together in many different ways. In Laurel Canyon, I think it was probably one street down from where I got to record my version of it. But yeah, that was really the capital of where they all lived and worked.
0: Brilliant. Well, Charlie's got in touch on Times Radio saying, a really nice to hear a snippet of For What It's Worth, and great that Stella Prince will introduce it to a new audience. I've loved it since I heard it. I heard Buffalo Springfield version in the 60s and often reflect that it's sad that it's still as relevant today as it was then against a backdrop of a divided America. Well, let's hear your new music choice now, Stella.

0: Well, that is Noah Kahan from his album The Great Divide. In fact, the song is called The Great Divide. Stella, why did you choose this? Why are you a fan of Noah Kahan?
1: I think Noah Kahan is my favorite contemporary artist right now, more than anyone, mainly because I feel like he's the one artist that is truly blending folk music and pop music together in a way that I have not seen before, and I truly think no one else is doing right now anyway. I mean, he's played on pop radio, he's played on folk radio, and then he's selling out stadiums singing folk music, him and his guitar, and it's really, I think, changing the times and changing the industry.
0: Okay, well, we've heard your version of For What It's Worth, but let's hear a clip of your new single.

0: That's Ruby Boots from my guest Stella Prince. Now, your marketing people have sort of sold you as taking folk music to Gen Z. Is that a good way of describing you? Is that your mission?
1: Well, that's actually something that I came up with myself when I was probably 14 or so. I kind of one day woke up and was like, oh my gosh, I need to come up with a way to make myself different and kind of separate myself. And I love folk music. I grew up in Woodstock, but I want it to be new and different sounding. And I'm young, I'm Gen Z, how do I make this different? And so, yeah, I kind of came up with the term Gen Z folk as a teenager, and it's kind of stuck. And I've been going with that since. And it is essentially bringing folk music to a new generation and kind of just updating it.
0: Now, Stella, in this week, I, of course, am going to have to ask you about Dolly Parton. Why has there been this outpouring of grief around the world? Why was she so important to American music?
1: She showed America what someone could do with kindness and compassion and drive and resilience. And being a woman in the music industry, especially in Nashville, what she accomplished over 80 years is unlike anything anyone has ever done. I don't think we'll do again. And it's really one in a billion. And I think people are beyond shocked. I know Nashville is absolutely heartbroken right now.
0: And if you had a chance to cover, I mean, you've covered that wonderful song by Buffalo Springfield. What would you cover of Dolly if you had a chance? And maybe you have already, or maybe you're going to do it at the festival this weekend.
1: Yes, I actually did it at the festival this weekend and at my show in London this past week. One of my favorite songs of hers is Silver Threads and Golden Needles, which she did with Linda Ronstadt and Emmylou Harris. So I've been ending my set with that for these UK shows. And I want to add more songs of hers to my set.
0: Brilliant. Well, thank you very much indeed. That was Stella Prince, and you can check her out at stellaprincemusic.com. I've been Harry Wallop. Thanks very much indeed for joining me for the past 3 hours. The producer was Danny Garlick, assisted by Scarlett Stokes, and Hunter Wang was the tech op. Next up is Ryan Tubridy. Don't go anywhere and have a wonderful bank holiday weekend.
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3: Harry, thank you. Coming up, we'll speak to a former police officer about the unrest in Middlesbrough and what it tells us about how gang violence has got to where it is. We're going to go live to Ukraine, where Anthony Lloyd has been at the epicentre of the war and almost got hit by a drone while there. His piece in the Times today is extraordinary. And Mark Gatiss, actor, author and director, will be talking about the second series of his historical crime show. It's great. It's called Bookish. He created it. He stars in it. And of course, he'll talk to us about history, AI and the state of modern politics. All happening between now and four. First of the news with Mike Powell.
4: Thank you, Ryan. Thousands of people are still missing after deadly flash flooding in Nepal, with 33 British nationals among those unaccounted for. More than 600 have died. The UK is sending a crisis response team to support British nationals affected. Raju Acharya is the country manager for the START Network in Nepal. That's an organisation that's coordinating more than 30 NGOs delivering humanitarian aid. He told Harry Wallop on Times Radio what survivors are crying out for.
5: They need food and medicine support and some critical medical support for them. And importantly, the central support for them to stay here.
4: The Archbishop of Canterbury says she's sad and shocked after a man died at a Christian festival in West Sussex yesterday. Six others were injured after a sign fell down at the big church festival near Stenning. Dame Sarah Mullally says she's praying for the man's family, friends and loved ones. Live facial recognition technology is now being used by at least two local authorities. They both say it's their attempt to crack down on antisocial behaviour. The scanners are powered by AI in CCTV cameras. The use of the technology by police has expanded rapidly over the past year, but its adoption by councils represents a significant expansion into everyday life. Jack Coulson is head of advocacy at civil liberties group Big Brother Watch. He explains their concerns.
6: With any kind of powerful technology and any kind of policing, we always need to be careful about using it disproportionately and the safeguards that we place to make sure that our rights are protected. Key in these cases are the total lack of transparency from the councils about how they've rolled this out, why they're doing it, and the safeguards they put in place. And we have real questions about why councils are the appropriate body to be doing this at all.
4: One person has died, 72 others have been rescued from a small boat in the Channel. The French Coast Guard was monitoring the vessel near Dunkirk on Thursday night. When it was asked to assist, three people were found injured. More than 16,000 migrants have crossed the Channel so far this year. A new yellow warning for heavy showers and thunderstorms has been issued by the Met Office. It came into force at noon and stretches from southwest England and parts of Wales across the Midlands to the east of England. It means that flooding of homes and businesses is likely and there could be travel disruption. Sport now. It's goalless in the Premier League's lunchtime kickoff between Liverpool and Nottingham Forest. There's a big occasion at the CBS Arena later, where Coventry City host their first top-flight home match since 2001 against fellow promoted side Hull City. Celtic look to put their Champions League disappointment behind them when they return to Scottish Premiership action at home to Falkirk. And for insight and analysis of the week's biggest rugby stories, just head to the Ruck podcast.
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3: And a very good afternoon to you. This is Ryan Tuberty sitting in for Jane Mulcairns, who will return from her holidays next week. She's been in touch. She misses you all dearly, but she's looking forward to seeing you all, as I say, next Saturday. I'll be here, meanwhile, until 4 o'clock in a busy news agenda. Sophie Ellsworth and Stephen Armstrong will be here to talk bills, gangs and flags, among other stories in the headlines today. Also, Anthony Lloyd, if you haven't read it, it's an extraordinary dispatch from Ukraine in the Times today. He'll join us live from the front line there and tell us what's happening. We're going to have the latest from the US, from Europe and from the Edinburgh Fringe Festival. And our big guest today is the man who brought us, among other things, Sherlock, The League of Gentlemen and more recently Bookish, Mark Gatiss. He'll join us to talk about television, AI, George Orwell and the myth of modern attention spans.
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3: 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As I say, dilemmas@times.radio. Okay, it's been a week, as you know, of crime and unrest in Middlesbrough. Cars have been burned, houses have been rammed by cars, and police launched a separate murder investigation after a 7-year-old girl and her aunt were killed in a house fire. The police have made 26 arrests so far in the last week, which means we can't go into the details of individual incidents. But let's look more generally at why a town of 150,000 people has the highest crime rate in the UK outside of central London. We're joined now by policing commentator Graham Whetton. Graham, welcome. Thanks for being with us today.
8: Good afternoon, Ryan.
3: Let's talk about the level of unrest, Graham. Let's talk about where it's coming from. I mean, we can't probably just look at this week. This has to go back, I'm sure.
8: Yeah, clearly it does. Yeah, clearly it's got a history, a background. Cleveland Police are now saying this is part of organised crime, or organised crime groups, and they take some time to establish themselves, to get numbers involved, to send people out committing crime, then going back to someone who's either holding the goods or getting the proceeds from it, etc. So clearly it's taken some time to establish itself. I think it shows that smaller forces like Cleveland, and I think there's something like 1,500 police officers, about 1,000 support staff. But smaller forces like Cleveland, they're resource and funded like a small rural force. They've clearly got issues like the larger metropolitan forces, like the Metropolitan Police in London and Greater Manchester Police. In fact, I think their per crime figures, per head, the population, is high. It's the highest in the country. So they have more crime per person than we do in London or in Manchester. So I think it just shows that there's clearly an issue with resourcing and funding in some of these smaller forces that have got these large towns and large cities, etc.
3: Yeah, it seems like an extraordinary ratio of population to crimes being committed. Mm. Does it come down to a more societal thing in terms of you know, social care for people, minding people, and jobs, and the important things that, you know, there's talk of towns being abandoned, factories closing down, and that what follows thereafter, of course, is unrest and unhappiness and so forth.
8: I think so. I'm not a sociologist, I'm a police officer. I spent my career policing London, so policing deprived areas where there was always a higher volume of crime than in maybe the well-to-do areas. I think that's a pattern in society. I think that's probably been repeated in the Northeast, where there is lack of investment, lack of opportunities, lack of jobs, lack of things for younger people to do. So I think some just inevitably or naturally turn towards crime and turn towards antisocial behaviour. And I think there needs to be a review now of maybe the police force. I know they're looking at the number of forces we've got in the country, 43. I think there's an element to have 43 community-type police forces, but I think some of the wider aspects around policing needs to be reduced from 43 down to maybe 12 or 15. I think that some of the forces are too small to manage some of the problems they've got. I know in the Northeast, Cleveland are working closely with their neighbours in Durham and Northumbria and North Yorkshire. So they're combining some resources. But I think that just shows we need to have a closer look at how some of the smaller forces are funded and resourced, because clearly they haven't had enough resources up there to deal with these increasing problems around crime, antisocial behaviour, etc.
3: And you've been on the cold face of policing, so you know what it's like to be there. And you'll know also from that, whether it's community policing or any other kind of policing, there can be a good relationship between a police force and a community. There's so many good, decent people in places where they are black spots for crime, of course. But there are people caught up in a slipstream of the bad guys, their families, their relations, their youngsters who are just looking around going, "What? How do I get out of this corner?" Talk to me about that relationship between police and the decent citizens of any city or town around the country.
8: That's what you have to work for within policing. I've done various roles in policing, from like response policing to some community type work.
3: Yeah.
8: And that is key, building those relationships. And it comes from time, familiarity, where you get to know the community. You have to build that trust, and that takes time. So, you know, constantly moving officers around breaks those trust bonds, because you've got to start all over again. So I think that's a key part of policing, is getting to know your community, getting their trust and confidence that if they report something, when they report something, that something is going to happen, they'll be listened to, something will be done. Managing expectations as well. You know, the police haven't got magic wands. We can't create evidence to arrest and convict people. But it shows a greater problem we have around the justice system. Even if someone is brave enough to report a crime, and the officer attends, reports it, gathers the evidence, makes the arrest, because of the faults in the justice system, it can take ages for that individual to come to court and then maybe get convicted. And all that time, your victim or your witnesses are living in the same community and coming across these individuals in the street. That's the real challenge you have in communities, as we're seeing up in Cleveland, that it's very difficult. And I understand it's difficult for people actually to be brave enough to step forward and start reporting crime. That's where you get the breakdown in society, as we're seeing, I think, up there, with crimes being committed. And it seems either the police don't know about it because they're not being reported, or haven't got the resources to actively deal with it. And even if they do, the justice system fails in getting to court swiftly. And once they get, if they get to prison, they're then being released early. It's a whole catalogue of issues around safety of the public.
3: Yeah, I mean, you describe a horrible situation so clearly and vividly that you'd make us wonder, listening to you, what hope is there then for crimes to be A, reported, and B, solved, if you like, and for criminals to have to pay for what they've done? So that is a question I'll put to you, if you don't mind, Graham. Where would you go if you were the fantasy police commissioner, you found yourself in charge all of a sudden? What would you say to start the process of trying to prevent what we're seeing in Middlesbrough and around the country from persisting?
8: Well, luckily for most people, that will never happen. But I have to say, even say, just indulge me for a second.
3: Yeah, please.
8: I think there has to be more of a proactive approach to policing. I actually quite like some of the work that the Chief Constable Steve Watson's is doing up in Greater Manchester. Coming back to basic policing, as he calls it, basic policing for me is attending calls, attending crimes, reports of crimes, actively dealing with it, managing expectations, as I've mentioned already, is key, but actually going out and working with your community. If they phone you and say, this has happened, actually turn up. If there is no evidence, tell them. Tell people. Be honest with people and open, but actually try pursuing the crimes they have. A lot of people now have got doorbell cameras, so actually try and look for it, knock on the doors, doing the old-fashioned, you know, footwork, banging on neighbours' doors. Did you see what happened? If they did, try to do something about it. Deal with the small basic policing problems, then you'll get the trust and confidence of the community. But policing does need the support of the justice system and then the prison system, because they can't just do it on their own. As I said, they're a very small cog. They're quite a blunt implement in that if a crime's reported and we get the evidence, all police officers will do then is, or should do, arrest, gather the evidence, put it before the court. It's then up to the court to either find them guilty and then give them a sentence. That's a deterrent enough to stop them doing it again. That's where it breaks down. That's where it comes away from policing. So you need to ask maybe a prison governor, a magistrate, a judge, etc., or even a minister, what they're doing about prison spaces and the delays in the justice system, because that puts more people off than police not investigating and not dealing with it.
3: And Graham, do you find in your experience when it comes to gangs, because they're prevalent in pretty much every corner of the island, and particularly obviously the bigger areas, land masses, but do you find that oftentimes the police are running around catching and imprisoning minnows in gangs rather than the whales, and that really we want to get the big guys, and until you do that, you're just stuffing the prisons. We know what overcrowding looks like with people who are not quite petty criminals, but certainly time would be better spent with bigger creatures in there. Excuse my language, but you know what I'm trying to say.
8: No, I understand where you're going with that. You do. You spend a lot of time dealing with, as you call them, the minnows, but the people are actively committing the actual offences, and you know because of the evidence you gather, but you can't actually, you know, you can't prove it, but you know it, you believe it. You can't actually put that before a court, but you know there's somebody else that's benefiting from these crimes, but you can't actually, you know, put the evidence about that individual for a court. So you do spend a lot of time dealing with the lower hanging fruit.
3: Yeah.
8: But ideally, it may be why Cleveland are running this investigation jointly with other forces and ask for these extra officers to come up and assist them, or additional officers that have been taken from elsewhere. There may be a longer running investigation that's trying to actually get, you know, further up the management chain, the organisers, the leaders behind some of these organised crime groups.
3: Let me end our conversation, if I may, with a look to the future. I want to ask you, on a day like today, Saturday afternoon, a little after 1 o'clock, after the week we've had and the headlines we're reading, are you, as a policing commentator, is your head in your hands, or do you hold your head up high with a sense of hope?
8: I'm an optimist. I was never a pessimist. Didn't look on the negative side of things. My glass is always half full rather than half empty. So I'd like to think that, you know, if policing is given the right funding, the right resourcing, the bosses, the senior officers and the politicians look at retaining experience, because all we keep hearing from different governments and different leaders is we're going to recruit 20,000 more. All they are doing is filling the 20,000 that are leaving. But those leaving are leaving with 10, 15, 20 years policing experience behind them. No other organisation lets people walk out the door with 20, 30 years experience. They do anything they can to keep people. But policing has a completely opposite view. And I can remember having conversations when I had like 20, 25 years and with senior officers. We said, well, if you don't like it, leave. Mm. Well, you won't get that conversation elsewhere. So I think we need to look at retaining our experienced and professional police officers, supplementing them with the new recruits who learn from the experienced officers, because we want a decent professional police service that deals with these issues and deals them swiftly and professionally.
3: Graham, that's incredible insight today. I really appreciate your time, and thank you for joining us on Times Radio. Graham Whetton is a policing commentator, and that is a fascinating estimation of what's been happening over the last number of days and maybe into the future also. Coming up on our show, is Andy Burnham doing enough to help with rising energy bills? Why has Fergie chosen now to return to England? And will we ever see anyone else again, the likes of Dolly Parton? My panel here in just a moment to answer all of these questions and more.
9: 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Andy Burnham may have settled into number 10, but he hasn't yet faced a lot of questions. Least of all, at Prime Minister's questions. 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Will he stand at the dispatch box with a Fender Stratocaster? And on the other side, how will Kemi Badenoch fare when she finally faces off against the man she called a pair of eyelashes and a black t-shirt? There's only one way to find out, complete with all the live analysis you could hope for, and that's with PMQ's Unpacked. 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
3: You are listening to Ryan Tuberty in for Jane Mulkerns. I just asked one of our panellists what they're reading, and I'll give them away if I say he said. And they said that it's so lowbrow they're embarrassed to tell us. Stick with us till the end of this particular item and we'll find out what it is, because even I don't know, but I'm very intrigued. I know, as a committed reader and, dare I say it, an evangelical one at that, I don't think there is such a thing as a lowbrow book. I think a book is a book is a book. But now I really want to know. Let's get down to business. It's time to analyse some of the more interesting stories of the week, from what the government is doing about skyrocketing energy bills to why men in Japan have taken to removing their leg hair. I'm joined by Sophie Ellsworth, who is the Europe correspondent for News Corp Australia. Welcome, Sophie. Nice to see you again. And Stephen Armstrong is culture writer for The Times and a big fan of lowbrow literature. Hello. We lost two cultural legends this week. Of course we did. Dolly Parton and Tim Curry. I'm going to start with Dolly. I interviewed her a couple of times when I presented the Late Late Show over in Ireland. This is a clip of the interview we had when we spoke last time a few years ago.
13: Yeah, I look fake, but everything inside me is real.
14: Yeah, and I think that comes from the earth, the soil. I mean, Irish poetry and literature down through the years, it comes from that sense of being grounded in the earth upon which you walk, and I think maybe we share that.
13: I think we do too, because I've often said that about my life, about, you know, we lived out in the mountains, so we were mountain people, and we were part of the birds and the bees, right, and the rocks and the woods. We were just part of that whole thing of nature, like you say, brought from the earth. We were really that, made our living with that. And so it's been great, though. I wouldn't change my life for nothing.
3: Wow. She was quite some woman. That's Dolly Parton, and she passed away at the age of 80 this week. Sophie, I would take a few thoughts on Dolly from you, if I may. Have you any?
15: Oh, what an amazing woman. Yeah. I mean, what a force of nature. And I love that she had such an impact over so many different generations.
3: Yeah.
15: She's not just someone that older people relate to. Younger people relate to her. She was really a force of nature and such a strident woman. And it's such a huge loss to the whole world with how much joy she brought so many people.
3: Yeah, I was too young to remember what it was like when Elvis died, but I get the sense of, it kind of felt a bit like that. Not quite as probably as big, but certainly it was one of those moments, a huge, proper icon, Stephen, a proper icon.
16: Yeah, well, they say that she's the last person in America who everybody liked. Yeah. And now
3: she's Trump gone. And Taylor.
16: That's all gone.
3: Yeah. So, RIP everything.
16: Just everyone hates everyone. So she was the last unifying force in the United States.
3: Wow. I mean, she had her imagination library, you know, that she gave donated books to children in, I think it was Australia, UK, Ireland, Canada. Millions and millions of books to children from the age of 0 to 5. And that came from her, you know, very poor background, no literacy to speak of, but yet she wanted to give back. I mean, their philanthropy was extraordinary. You know, Stephen, I don't either.
16: Yeah, I mean, I think I was not aware of the full scale of her philanthropy. I think while she was alive, I knew that she did great things. I knew that, I mean, she was very generous.

0: Great.
1: I thought about that song, and I don't want to besmirch the
0: beer. You're about to besmirch it, I feel.
1: Can islands sail? I mean, if she's an island in the stream, can she actually sail away?
0: Well, I'm going to offer you a riposte to that, if I may, because where I'm from, that song was renamed because it sounds like one of these things. So it was renamed Ireland's Industry. Have you heard of this?
1: No,
0: right. So just play the opening line once more. Ireland's industry, that'll look. So just in case you're wondering what that is, that's the gag we had. I'm going to go for a personal favourite, which is I Will Always Love You, the song that Whitney Houston made very famous on The Bodyguard, number one for 14 weeks around the world. But her version, Dolly's, was particularly plaintive and clean and pure and beautiful. Colonel Parker, Elvis Presley's manager, turned around to her and said, give me that song for the king. And she said, "Well," and he said, "And I want all half the royalties."
1: Oh, the Colonel!
0: She said no, and we never got to hear Elvis sing because he would have sung it beautifully. But here's Dolly singing this beautiful song.

0: beautiful. You can really haven't got 9 to 5, have you?
1: No, you see, too late, Stephen. We gave you some homework to do to give us a song in advance, and it's now you're listening in. You're the karaoke guy who goes, I'm not singing, and then you can't get him off the microphone at the end. You know what I'm talking about.
0: 100%.
1: Between poor old Bonnie Tyler, who died earlier on in the year, Total Eclipse of the Heart, the karaoke bars around the world are in mourning, as you probably know. We lost another legend this week, and that is Tim Curry. Stephen, you will know Tim Curry, of course. Maybe you'll tell us a bit about him.
0: Well, yeah. I mean, I think that it's hard to separate Tim Curry from the best-known role, which is Frankenfurter from the Rocky Horror Show. Me and my girlfriend watched that song that he does at the beginning.
1: Shall we take a flavour of it?
0: Yes.
1: To help you along? Have we got it out there? I think we do somewhere. Maybe we need...
0: Sweet
1: transvestite. Oh, yeah, we have it.
0: Yes.
2: Hold, I'm wet and I'm just plain scared.
3: I'm here. There's nothing to worry about.
4: How do you do, I? See, you've met my faithful hand in hand. He's just a little broad guy, because when you knocked...
0: I mean, what an entrance for a film.
1: Tell us about this is the Rocky Horror.
0: Yeah, it's a spoof of the sort of the 1950s horror shows about a couple who get caught a road crash next to a spooky house, and they end up in some kind of weird space alien thing. But he's that entrance, he's coming down in a lift behind this couple just as they flee, and he turns around and you see him, he's got this black lipstick and this amazing face. Just, he had too much charisma,
1: yes,
0: really, for a human being. And he, that particular song, I think there's the way he performs it, probably there isn't a human being, male or female, who doesn't at some point think, wow, I fancy him.
1: Yeah,
0: I really fancy him.
1: Yeah, okay. And that was the nature of that film.
0: Yeah.
1: It kind of brought all parties to the table, in a manner of speaking. And he was also in other films like Hair, on stage, Home Alone 2, Annie.
0: Didn't have quite the same impact.
1: But reading the biographies and eulogies and so forth, he appeared to be a very pleasant fella and a professional and a very popular guy. So.
0: There's some interviews with him from the early days, and he's also incredibly shy, you get the sense.
1: Is that right?
0: Bizarrely, yeah. When he interviews on television, he's often looking down at the ground, so he didn't necessarily fully inhabit the role until it was given to him.
1: Some people are like that. They wait for the microphone to come on, and they come alive, you know, like a flower blooming in the garden after the rain. And James sends a lovely cartoon of Dolly with wings and Tim Curry as Frankenfurter, arm in arm, heading towards the pearly gates. So that's quite sweet. I like that. Okay, let's move on to more depressing and serious issues now, because we have the announcement this week of the latest price cap rise to the highest level for 3 years. Minister examining options to help households facing rising energy costs this winter, but a decision on any short-term assistance is needed before the next budget on October 28th. Sophie, people want the government to do more, but they've already done a fair bit, haven't

0: including cutting VAT from bills in October. So what needs to be done? What should be done?
1: Well, this is now, I believe, Andy Burnham's opportunity to really make his mark, because we all know that energy bills are something that households feel very much so. It's one of the pain points that they look at when they're going through their household bills. We've got the budget coming up. But I think there's been a lot of commentary, particularly in recent months, about the move to net zero, the government's push to move to net zero, and what is the cost of that, and what is the cost of moving to renewables, what is that impacting on our bills. So I think this is a real point in time where Andy Burnham can make his mark, because we know the government's given rebates and it doesn't seem to be working. And we have a very similar problem in Australia where the government says we will cut prices, we'll cut your bills, and that just does not happen.
0: Yeah, and Stephen, a part of the problem here is, do you do a sweep cut for everyone, or do you try and hone it down? And if you try and hone it down, who gets in the net? You know, it's not an easy conundrum.
2: And there's a relatively simple solution to this, which is that there's something called marginal pricing, which means that electricity is sold at the price of, as if it was all supplied by liquid natural gas. So all electricity is sold at the price of gas, even though in the UK, 50% or more of our electricity is produced by far cheaper renewables. Mm-hmm. But so all of that renewable energy is sold at the price of gas energy, because there's the option of last resort is the gas-fired power station, which comes on when there's too much demand. Yeah. So you could actually cut that link. You could cut the link to the price, and the renewable energy you would buy at cheaper amounts, and then the more expensive stuff would come from the gas. So it's not actually that hard to cut things significantly quickly.
0: So you think it's an achievable ask. A lot of the bigger options also require changes to data sharing, new systems and legislation. There are plenty of suggestions, but are there any solutions?
1: Well, that's a point there. And also we have to look at other countries around the world, because it's all well and good that certain countries are trying to move to net zero and trying to introduce renewables, perhaps sensibly, perhaps not sensibly. But what are other countries doing? What are China doing? What are those big countries doing around the world? Because they don't seem to be moving in the same direction at all. They're doing the exact opposite.
0: Okay,
2: Stephen, please. So China hit peak oil last year. So it's started to cut its petrol demand since 2025. And by and large, it's shifting. I mean, the roads in China are mainly EVs. They have too much oil, really, to process in some cases, which is why the demand from China for oil is starting to directly affect, for instance, Russia, who had been relying on Chinese money for Ukraine, and Iran. Suddenly to have this huge buyer begin to leave the market slowly is starting to have a big effect on crude suppliers. But in the country, you know, they have these vast 50,000 kilometres of high-speed rail. They have this fantastic thing. Honestly, this sounds insane. I caught a cab from Shanghai Airport. The cab said, "I'm sorry, I'm going to have to quickly change the battery." And I thought, this is going to take how long?
0: Yeah.
2: And he drove into what looked like a shipping container. There was a clink, clink. And what happened? They'd taken the battery out of the bottom of the cab, put a fresh battery in, and he drove on. And it took a minute.
0: Yeah,
2: and
0: you expected the car to be on a jack, and
2: also him to get out and take it out. He's just sat in the car and went clank clank, and off we went.
0: Yeah.
2: There are very many other alternatives, and for China in particular is making a headway in that.
0: Okay.
1: What about all the coal-fired power stations they're building, and are they moving to net zero? There's also other things that they're not doing at the same pace that other countries, I believe, are doing. And Australia has this problem where we're moving to net zero and we're saying we're going to cut emissions when our emissions is such a small percentage. What are these other big countries doing, and are they abiding by the same rules? And it appears that not all countries are doing the same thing.
0: All right, we have to leave it there, sadly, even though that's about to kick off, I think. But coming up, we're going to talk about the issue of politics and flags. Big story that. Do the Union and St George's Cross need a bit of a rebrand? Any thoughts on that? Welcome to 0333 003 2353, or text 87222, starting your text message with the word time. I'm Sophie, and Stephen staying with us. First of the news with Mike Powell.
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4: rapid response team is heading to Nepal on the fourth day of the disaster to support British citizens affected by the flash floods. More than 600 people have died in the floods and nearly 2,500 are missing. That's according to Nepalese authorities. A family from Surrey, including a 13-year-old girl, are among the 33 missing British citizens unaccounted for. Chris Haslam is the chief travel writer for The Times. Speaking from Nepal, he described a positive development.
5: There was an extraordinary story that broke this morning. They'd found people hiding in the tunnels of a hydroelectric plant on the river. I mean, there's no reason why you'd expect them to still be alive or even to have survived even just from crawling into the tunnels. And yet they found them, and there's footage of these troops dragging them out and carrying them across the mud. There is still hope, but that said, the number of bodies being recovered has gone up hugely.
4: The Archbishop of Canterbury says she's sad and shocked after a man died at a Christian festival in West Sussex yesterday. Six others were injured after a sign fell down at the event near Stenning. 30 families of manslaughter victims have urged the Justice Secretary not to free their killers under the early prison release scheme in England and Wales. The government says the most dangerous criminals will be kept behind bars. And Middlesbrough fans have paid their respects to the two police officers killed in a collision on the A66 last weekend. Seven more people have been arrested as part of an investigation into organised crime in and around the town. And the finest writers from The Times preview and review the week's football on The Game podcast.
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0: Yes, Ryan Tubberty with you till 4 o'clock in for Jane Mulcairns, joined by my panel still, Stephen Armstrong and Sophie Ellsworth. Harry and Meghan are, well, in the way of the world now, old news. They're such a week old. They're so last week. But there's a new royal, an old royal, coming to town. And Sophie, you told us about this morning. Why don't you share the story with us and tell us what we're talking about?
1: Sure. So the front page of The Sun today had the exclusive that Sarah Ferguson is coming back from exile. Now, this is obviously just days after Harry and Meghan have returned. We know that she was living overseas in a chalet, I believe, in Austria. She's not really been seen in public at all this year, apart from those shots we saw that came out of Austria. But she's now moving back, the reports say, in a £10,000 a week home in one of the home counties. Now, this is really interesting timing, I believe, because we have Harry and Meghan just arriving back from California.
0: The Cotswolds.
1: And now we have Fergie. And Fergie is very, very clever at getting back in with the royal family. So I think this is a very interesting time.
0: She's clever at getting back in with them.
1: Absolutely. I mean, she's fallen out with them.
0: Yeah.
1: She's had so much bad press over the years, but she always seems to manage to get her way back in with the royals. But obviously with the fallout with Andrew Mountbatten Windsor, she's been pushed aside. So it's going to be interesting whether the royal family open their arms and let her back into the fold, or whether she will just live in isolation wherever it is in these home counties.
0: Stephen, are your arms open wide and waiting the return of your...
2: I mean, it's all very entertaining, isn't it? It's like, it's at least, if we're going to wonder what we're paying the civil list for, it's certainly for this little pantomime. I've got to say, it's very, very amusing. My brother used to work for the royal family. He used to work at Buckingham Palace as a footman. And I don't think he left with any good impression of Well, he liked the king. He thought the king was good.
0: He left with, what, a pension and a drink problem, was it?
2: Yes, essentially, yes.
0: How long was he there for?
2: He was there for about 5 years.
0: And his time wasn't particularly...
2: No, I mean, his point was that it's the way that we would treat in the olden days. I'm going to age myself now, like a video recorder. Like, the servants were never said... No one ever said thank you to the servants because they'd grown up being given stuff by servants. So it was like you would never say thank you to your computer for coming on and sending you an email. You were just the thing that brought the thing. Apart from Charles, who always said please and thank you.
0: Yeah. I find that astonishing, actually, because you would think that if you're to be led by a family from the top and from the front, good manners would be pretty much the top of that bill.
2: Yeah.
0: At least in fairness from your story, the guy who is leading from the top is the one with the manners.
2: The one who
0: is questionable about the people, the siblings and the others around him. That's an interesting little insight there, isn't it, Sophie?
1: It absolutely is.
0: Yeah, because I think I always say to kids, have good manners and read books, and honestly, the rest follow.
2: We've got one more great story.
0: Yeah, go on, I want to hear it.
2: About half the staff were gay, and the Queen Mum, when she was there, he was at the end of Queen Mum's period, she used to have two personal staff in the servants' quarters, and she would phone down to them and say, why don't one of you two old queens bring this old queen a gin and tonic?
0: That's a sense of humour. I like that. That's fun. I like that. That's good fun. Okay. And Harry and Meghan settling into the Cotswolds. I have to say, I get into trouble here because I always say leave them alone. I know they might annoy you. But they're still human beings.
2: I think leaving them alone would annoy them more than anything.
0: Very droll.
1: Well, they want to be back in the media, of course, because I don't think it worked out for them in California. But I think, and I wrote a piece about this in our papers on the weekend in Australia to say, basically, will William and Harry reconcile? This is a really important time. Jokes aside, the king is not well. We know he's got his health battles, and it must be very upsetting that his two sons don't speak. So now is the chance to reset. There's a lot of bad blood there, though. I mean, you cannot forget what Harry said in the Oprah interview, in the spare book. His warts and all, he's divulged many things behind closed doors. Can he win back the trust of his brother? And I don't like his chances, if I'm honest.
0: It requires, no question about it, and I'm not joking, is a peace summit in the family with the two boys particularly. And then, you know, I always get the sense Kate is a rocket sense. I think she'd probably be helpful in that. But either way, definitely they should. I think it's sad. Whoever they are, any family that have brothers or sisters not talking,
2: phone my brother actually before this on the train on the way up, and I said, what's going to happen? And he said, politically, they're going to fix it.
0: Oh, that's good.
2: Because he says you can't not.
0: Yeah.
2: But he wouldn't trust either of them.
0: Okay. Would he like to join us next week?
2: Yeah, next week. Much more entertaining than me, honestly.
0: No, far from it. In fact, we get you both on as a double act. I think there's plenty in that. Okay, let's fly the flag here at Birmingham City Council seeking a High Court injunction to stop members of anti-migrant groups, the groups called Raise the Colours, from putting flags up in the city. Now, the authorities said the action followed an evidence-led process, which was focused on public safety, lawful highway management and community cohesion. Flying the flag is a hostile act. So if I'm looking at you, because I'm just curious to know what you think about this.
1: Well, I think it's problematic if you start banning certain flags being flown. And I was just reading online, so I'd need to verify this, but does it apply to other flags? Now, my understanding is it only applies to the Union Jack and St. George's flag. Now, there are Palestinian flags, for example, flying in that area. Now, do they come down as well? Where does this start and finish? And I find it quite extraordinary that if this is successful, you could face criminal prosecution for flying the flag. I think that's quite a sad state of affairs if that is the case.
0: The George's flag, Stephen, seems to be problematic because it has been adopted, if that's the right word.
2: Ironically, of course, George being Palestinian. So in many ways, it is a Palestinian flag.
0: Well, we're doubling down now. Yeah. You know what I'm saying? That flag in the window might be kind of seen as difficult for people from a different background. I'm kind of speaking euphemism.
2: It's being adopted by far-right groups. It's a symbol for far-right groups, without doubt.
0: But there are those listening who love that flag and are not far-right and would love to fly it for, you know, a match or for some sort of gathering or whatever. But so how do you police a flag?
2: I mean, my understanding understanding of this, and again, this will require further investigation, but my understanding of this is mainly around lampposts. The problem that is that these flags go up on lampposts, then someone climbs up and takes them down, then someone climbs up and puts them back up.
0: Yeah.
2: There's been a similar injunction in Oxford already on these flags, and the Oxford City Council's point was even they don't change the light bulbs by having someone climb up. What they have is a cherry picker, because the lampposts don't go deep into the ground. They don't have deep foundations. So the more frequently you climb up and down them, the more unstable they become.
0: Yes.
2: And the more disconnected from the electricity they become, and the more damage they can. So there is, on the one hand, there's the political element of it causes strife in communities. On the other hand, it is actually a terrible thing to do to a lamppost, to put a flag on it.
0: Yeah, if you go to the north of Ireland, I'm sure either of you have been, you can go to certain areas and there'll be green, white and orange flags, the Republic flag, Republic of Ireland flag, everywhere. And there'll be in other sections, obviously, and murals and union flags all around the place, and that's fine. That's representing there, but it's turf. That's our turf. That's your turf. The Irish flag, we're talking about examples, is, you know, initially when we found our independence, it was a source of great pride, still is to most people. Then it became problematic in the 70s and 80s for reasons we don't need to go into. And more recently, certainly it's been adopted by a certain amount of people who are saying, we don't want your type around here, sort of thing. So flags can be pushed around the place somewhat reluctantly, can't they?
2: Yeah, I mean, the Confederate flag in the United States of America has become a symbol of a certain kind of political views. But I mean, there is an argument to say that these things can and should be reclaimed. I mean, there's ways of... I had a neighbour once who used to fly, when football came around, he used to fly a revolutionary flag from the Civil War for the Lord Rothbert's First of Foot, which had the George Cross in the corner on a red background with sort of flames coming down it. And this was a Civil War George Cross flag, which actually it looked very cool.
0: Very, very cool. Yeah. But also historically intriguing. There's no doubt. Yeah. Is the Australian flag an issue these days, Sophie?
1: Well, sadly, it is becoming an issue.
0: Why,
1: because
0: so?
1: There are people who believe, well, they say we've been colonised, we've treated Indigenous peoples in our country poorly, we celebrate Australia Day, many of us fly the Australian flag proudly, but it's become divisive, and I think it's a sad state of affairs. No country's history is perfect, ours certainly isn't, but to be able to fly the flag should be okay, but now it's becoming divisive in Australia as well.
0: Interesting. Natalie is on reflags. On a recent visit to Denmark, we visited a restaurant, and when we got to our table, the waiter brushed away these tiny paper flags. He apologised and explained that someone had been celebrating their birthday at the table beforehand. After that, I noticed a table at every restaurant with someone celebrating their birthday surrounded by little flags. And I think that's wonderful, she says. Why shouldn't you be permitted to anchor your identity, however complex and nuanced it may be, in the nation you live in? It's natural to comprehend yourself in relation to the space and culture where you spend most of your time, and why should you have to feel ashamed of the emblem that symbolises that home? It may be a stretch, but I wonder if perhaps people felt more connected to their nation and proud of that part of their identity, we would find a reduction in a lot of antisocial behaviour. Sam says, the Union Jack is not my flag, nor is the St George's Cross, definitely not. These flags have been hijacked by the far right, the National Front, the BNP, the UKIP reform, and all the usual types. I would never fly one. It's become a dog whistle message of whites only welcome here. The Welsh red dragon, on the other hand, has no such negative connotations. It's a wonderful symbol of a far happier nation. That's Sam listening in this morning. Did you give a big hear?
2: Well, actually, to be honest, I was a student in Cardiff, and the Welsh flag was not definitely not welcoming to the English, but that was fine.
0: But you're okay.
2: Because
0: it did.
2: If anyone deserves a bit of a kicking from the Welsh, it's the English.
0: Yeah, okay, well, but it didn't feel menacing. I think that's what's happened a lot, especially in the anti-migrant debate. The flag has taken on a sort of menace, and that's just a matter of fact for some people, isn't it?
1: But how do you describe, this is where I think it's a problem. Are they anti-migrant groups? Are they racist? Are they fascist? Are they patriotic? How do you determine person raising a flag?
0: It's a case-by-case basis.
1: Well, that's a problem.
0: Yeah, it is
2: a problem. In this case, they're going for the Raise the Colours duo, this guy, Ryan Bridges, who is, without doubt, a right-leaning activist.
0: Yes,
2: and so that, I mean, I think that it's a personal injunction on individual people saying this group and persons unknown cannot be doing this. So I don't think it's saying, the action is not directed at the flag as a conceit, it's directed at the people who do it.
0: Yeah.
2: And they are from the hard right.
0: Okay, appreciate that. 0333 003 2353 for WhatsApps and text. Welcome on 87222. Start your message with the word Times. How have we got this far into a headlines review without mentioning Donald Trump? I don't know, but don't worry, we're going to get there. Where do past presidents rank in Donald Trump's eyes? We'll talk about that in a moment. No prizes for guessing who's up there at the top as the greatest that ever existed. We'll talk about that in a moment, and we'll talk about why an increasing number of men in Japan are removing their leg hair. Back shortly.
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0: Okay, we are chatting away with Sophie and Stephen, looking at the papers. Okay, what was the name of the book that you wouldn't tell me the name of because you said it was too low rent?
2: It's called Dungeon Crawler Carl.
0: I didn't ask you what you did last night. I asked you, what was the name of the book?
2: Hey!
0: Who's it by?
2: Actually, I can't remember the name. Matt Dimon.
0: And is it a sci-fi or...?
2: It's a bit sci-fi, yeah. It's a bit like... Fantasy? What's the one with the woman with the arrows who... they all get wiped out?
0: The Hunger Games.
2: It's a bit like the Hunger Games, yeah. Yes, but underground.
0: We should play... That should be a game where you have to describe the book title as a sort of the one with the arrows with the thing. It's underground. Sounds quite good, actually.
2: What happens is aliens destroy the Earth. And all of those who are survivors are underground fighting down through whatever effectively... I think Dungeons and Dragons dungeons.
0: Well, funny you should mention, I just finished a book called The Castle by John Ronson, his latest book, and it is terrific. Finished it this morning. It's like a documentary, like reading a documentary as he does. And his last one, I think, was the So You've Been Publicly Shamed, which is also an excellent book. But this one's great, The Castle, John
2: Why
0: Ronson.
2: The Castle?
0: Because he found this guy who wanted to own a castle. So he made from scratch, a wealthy son of a millionaire, made this castle and started inviting young people to come and join him and be princesses in his castle, and it is as creepy as it sounds. Ooh. Yes, exactly. So you want to get to the bottom of it. Okay, that's book recommendations. You can go for whichever one you wish. Donald Trump has posted on Truth Social his ranking of past presidents. No surprise, as I say, who he put as number one. He is labelled right at the top of this pyramid. Honestly, you should look at it if you can. Look it up. It's a hoot to look at. At the top is the greatest. That's ahead of six men who are recorded the rank of great, merely great. And they are Lincoln, Washington, Jackson, Roosevelt, Wilson, and Jefferson. So they're all just only great, okay? And then meanwhile, Ronald Reagan, often spoken to in glowing terms by Trump, is not even there.
2: Nor is Kennedy, JFK.
0: Nor is JFK, nor is Dwight Eisenhower. They're just simply not there. Sophie, what a self-effacing.
1: Do you know what I do like about this?
0: Tell me.
1: He just doesn't shy away from the fact he thinks he is the best and the greatest, and he puts himself at the top, as you would expect. Why is he doing this, by the way? It seems an odd thing for the US president to sit down and actually...
0: There was a suggestion, mischievous or otherwise, that maybe Natalie did it.
2: That's yes.
0: So that could be, you know, really, therein lies the rub, both physically and metaphorically.
2: But to some degree, there's something about this administration which was, you know, from the beginning, it's been about flooding the zone with...
0: Yeah, stuff.
2: Yeah. Just making as much attention and noise about silly things so that the stuff that these really problematic doesn't get discussed.
0: Yes, yes. And certainly here we are talking about the pyramid.
1: So we're to blame. We're doing exactly that.
0: I mean, we are buying into the flood. Yeah. The zone. It has been an extraordinary flooding of the zone. I mean, when you think of the first term, he had gatekeepers, didn't he? And former military bosses and leaders who did their best to try and control the head. But this time round, he came in all guns.
2: Got team on board. Absolutely.
0: No adults in the room this time round, you know. And that's why we have stuff like this to be chatting about. But yeah, intriguing.
2: It is entertaining, but it is also distracting. I mean, that's the thing, and that's the purpose and the success of it.
0: Yeah, of course. Well, they'll be writing theses and after theses about this in years to come. And I'm not sure about everyone listening, but when a lot of people are sleep deprived, their first instinct is probably not going to go and do exercise. However, a new study suggests that going for a jog or doing a short workout may in fact be the best strategy for countering the effects of sleep deprivation, including memory loss as it happens. These are researchers at McGill University in Canada. They found that 20 minutes of exercise was just as effective as a 90-minute nap for keeping the brain sharp while operating without sleep. Now, I know, Sophie, that you like running.
1: I love running. We've discussed this
0: before. We discussed this a little bit.
1: I did park run this morning.
0: You did it this morning?
1: I did.
0: Which park did you run?
1: I did Gladstone.
0: 5K?
1: 5K, just North London.
0: What a lovely thing to
1: Fantastic.
0: Do.
1: Fantastic. I volunteered as well. Love it.
0: Great.
1: Look, I was out last night relatively late, if I admit, and I've always feel better.
0: Well, you wouldn't know after, to look at you.
1: Oh, thank you,
0: Ron. Honestly.
1: But I always feel better after I do exercise. Even if I'm really tired, I do believe that it does just make you feel better. You very rarely regret exercising. Do you agree?
0: Two things. One, I was always a running skeptic. I thought, who are these people? Why are they wearing that? And what are they running from? Now I ask myself, now I know what I'm running from. So I've got to answer that question. I got there eventually. Did my first ever run at the age of 50. I'm now 53. And I'll run 5-6K pretty much every day, maybe take one day off every... And I love it. I listen to the Times Radio or a podcast. And like you said, I could go out for a few beers the night before and the first thing in the morning go running. You can do it. And you feel ready for the day. I don't like going on about it because it's like looking at other people's children on their phone. It's boring. Hearing about your dreams last night, not interesting. So talking about other people running, it's not that interesting. But as you ask, that's my answer. Stephen?
2: Well, I mean, I do have an answer, but it's not going to be... I can tell you it in horrible detail. So I was trying to impress my girlfriend by stamping on some wood outside her house to break it, to put it into a car to go to the dump. And I damaged my meniscuses.
0: Yes.
2: My knees and had to go to hospital because my knees swelled up to
0: both knees.
2: Size. Both knees, because I was stamping on both of them. Because the first one hurt, so I stopped doing it on that one.
0: Okay.
2: The next one. Now, if I run, I'm in absolute agony. So don't stamp on.
0: Okay. Well, I'm going to take you up on that now and say that if I talk to people and say I do a little bit of running now, the first thing they'll do is they'll point to their knees and go, "Yeah, I used to do a bit," and they've always got some meniscus or other hanging around the place.
2: I'm currently strapped up. I'm wearing straps in the studio.
0: Are you getting them dealt with by a physio or somebody? But see, there's
2: meniscus, you can't. You just got to wait. There's nothing you can do. No operations. Nothing. You just got to sort of try and get your quads up.
1: Was she impressed?
0: Yes. More importantly,
2: yeah, but it's
0: you're still together.
2: I mean, I do other exercise. Obviously, I benched.
0: Yeah. Absolutely. In fact, he's benching as we speak.
2: Hey, look at me now, pumping away.
0: Okay. Okay. What else? But I think the idea about tiredness. I do think that if you've got a restless brain, like I might, I think when you do that bit of running, by the time you get to 6, 7, 8, and you're unwinding at night, it comes back in a really nice way because you're pretty chill, aren't you? Do you find that so good?
1: Absolutely. Yeah. And also when I get stressed about various things, I find if I just give myself 30 minutes, do 5-6 Ks, I always feel better. Getting that heart rate up. And I recommend to anyone, even if you're not a runner, give it a shot.
0: Give it a go.
1: Even just walk, run.
0: Yeah.
1: It's like it really... is so good for your mental health.
0: Somebody saw me putting it up on Instagram and said, oh, wait a minute, if you're running, anyone can run. So I'd agree with that. Susan says, Ireland, Scotland, Wales, proudly flown, flags are proudly flown there, but in England, it's not the same. Maybe we need a new English flag. Well, leave that with you, lads. Good luck with that. David says, to my generation, this is why the flag is important to us. That groups may adopt it is unfortunate, but a minority's actions must never be detrimental to the peaceful majority, which is a fair point. And John says, I've been fighting for the past 30-odd years to get our flags back from the far right. Too many people won't fly them because someone might think that they are being belong to the National Front or some such group. It's about time we all flew our flags and took them back. Perhaps then the immigrants would not be frightened by them. In fact, they should just be flying. They should be flying the flags themselves. So nice, thoughtful reflections on the flag story there. Now let's get out of that seriousness and talk about an increasing number of men in Japan. And what are they doing? Well, they're wearing shorts in the office, which of course for me is a no-no. But if you have to, you have to. Thanks to a combination of rising temperatures and a relaxation of office dress codes, but the women around them are apparently horrified, and so horrified indeed by the hairy legs on display that a new term has entered the lexicon, Shinhara, which literally is called shin harassment. Apparently it's led to an increase in men getting laser hair removal. UK here, summer has of course been a scorcher. Should men, is the question, consider the option of laser hair removal? I'm staring at you with dead eyes, Stephen.
2: Well, I mean, I'm a proponent of the shorts of hope and against the white legs of experience. And it is a horrifying thing when the first tiny bit of sun, that's the thing about being, you know, English.
0: The legs come out.
2: Straight away. We've got 30 seconds of sun. Let's get the legs out.
0: Yeah.
2: And no one has yet... I think that's perhaps the pity that women feel for us as we put on the shorts.
0: Well, Sophie, you're here as you know, looking at us without a pair of shorts between us. Thank goodness, as you. But do you have any thoughts about men coming into work in their shorts? Do you object?
1: I don't like it in the workplace. I mean, photographers, I think sometimes get away with it because they're out running round, you know, their sort of jobs. But in the newsroom, I'm not a big fan of
0: I'm
1: shorts.
0: Not a fan either. I'm going
1: to. I think keep the shorts at home or like in your spare time.
0: Hairy leg versus smooth leg. I mean, while we're here,
2: I don't shave. No, so it's all—it's all as nature intended. But there were short suits at one point, weren't they? And then they just—you can't find them now.
1: Really?
2: Yeah.
0: Short which?
1: Where?
2: Shorts were on sale. I mean, it could be 10, 15 years ago. There was a fad for
0: suit, like a suit,
2: a full suit with matching shorts. Yeah,
1: that sounds awful.
2: Yeah, and it was, and that's why they're no longer on sale.
0: I would have that person arrested.
2: Yeah,
0: for crimes against fashion, and probably whatever crimes they most like. Anyone who wore that was probably a little.
1: Did you buy one, Steve?
2: I did not, but my friend Simon did.
0: Oh, sorry. Oh. How is Simon? Is he on temporary release or is he still behind bars?
2: No, he had to move to the Caribbean.
0: I wonder which part. That might tell us more. Okay, we're going to have to leave it there pretty much for our panel today. It's been great to see you, Stephen and Sophie. Sophie, I never asked you, are you reading anything decent at the moment? I always like to know what our guests are reading.
1: I just finished London Falling.
0: You know, I've been banging on about this for a long time. Patrick Radden Keefe.
1: Highly recommend. Fascinating. Gripping. Story, sad tale, but great read.
0: It's absolutely a stunning read, Patrick Radden Keefe. London Falling, good choice. Anne Marie says, I still run with a torn meniscus. Lots of strength training to build muscle around the knees. There you go. Thanks,
2: okay,
0: Anne Marie.
2: Right.
0: Get your meniscus sorted out, Stephen. Don't be coming in here with those excuses in your weird suits with shorts. Stephen and Sophie, thanks so much for hurtling towards 2 o'clock.

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1: And it's 2 o'clock. Ryan Tuberty in for Jane Mulcairn's this Saturday afternoon on Times Radio. Coming up, we'll go live to Ukraine, where Anthony Lloyd has been reporting from the epicentre of the war. His piece today in the Times is must read. He almost got hit indeed by a drone while being there, so lots to discuss. And is the drive towards net zero bankrupting the Church of England? We'll talk about that first, though. Latest news with Mike Powell.
2: Ryan, officials in Nepal say the damage caused by devastating floods could cost up to a tenth of its total economic output. The UK is sending crisis teams there to support British nationals affected. More than 600 people are now known to have died, with thousands unaccounted for. David Brown is chief news correspondent for The Times. He says it's impossible to know how many people are missing.
3: You can see the dozens of homes covered in mud, just the roofs poking out. People have been dissipated. It's difficult to get from one side of the river to the other. I met a group of teachers and pupils who'd received a WhatsApp warning. They'd fled and they were trapped on the wrong side of the river. And yesterday they were waiting for an army helicopter to take them back to their village. The telecommunications in the area is appalling. So people don't know how many people are missing. Mm.
2: Middlesbrough fans have held a minute's applause to pay tribute to two police officers killed in a head-on collision last weekend. PC Matthew Blades and PC Tom Clough died in the crash on the A66 near the town, alongside five young men. The Championship Club say they wanted to show their appreciation for the dedication of both officers. Meanwhile, seven more people have been arrested as part of an investigation into organised crime in the area. It follows a week of crime and unrest. Cars have been burnt, houses have been rammed by cars, and police launched a separate murder investigation after a seven-year-old girl and her aunt were killed in a house fire. The town has the highest crime rate now in the UK outside of central London. Policing commentator Graham Wetton told Ryan Tubridy on Times Radio the area needs more funding.
4: Smaller forces like Cleveland, the resource and funded like a small rural force. They've clearly got issues like the larger metropolitan forces, like the Metropolitan Police in London and Greater Manchester Police. There's clearly an issue with resourcing and funding in some of these smaller forces that have got these large towns and large cities, etc.
2: Sport now. England's cricketers will hope to push for victory when play begins on day three of the second test with Pakistan shortly. Rain stopped any play this morning, but the hosts will resume on 81 for three. That's a lead of 261 runs. A win for Joe Root's side would wrap up the three-game series with a match left to play. In football, Liverpool and Nottingham Forest 11 at 1-1 in the Premier League's lunchtime kickoff. There's a big occasion at the CBS Arena later, where Coventry City host their first top-flight home match since 2001 against fellow promoted side Hull City. Celtic look to put their Champions League disappointment behind them when they return to Scottish Premiership action at home to Falkirk, and Hearts take on St Johnstone. You can set the Times Radio News Briefing as your news service on Alexa.
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1: And you are all most welcome along. If you've just joined us, you are listening to Times Radio. Ryan Tuberty in for Jane Mulcairn. It's here for till 4 o'clock. In the next hour, Anthony Lloyd has been granted rare access to Fortress Donbass. He'll be here to join, to talk about being at the epicentre of the Ukraine war. Also, what might happen if the man described by Der Spiegel magazine as the most dangerous man in Germany wins power in next weekend's state elections? Peter Conradi will be here to tell us more about Ulrich Siegmund. We'll also be looking at the Church of England's drive to reach net zero and why it's left some small parishes on the verge of bankruptcy. And later, psychotherapist Lucy Beresford will pop by to help solve any and indeed all dilemmas you might have, whether it's a problem with your friends or family in the workplace or at home. Meghan Markle, get in touch, and Lucy is here to help. Please do get in touch with your troubles, your worries and your woes. You can text us on 87222, start your message with the word Times, and you can WhatsApp us on 0333 003 2353. If you prefer to email us, please do. The special email address is dilemmas@times.com. Radio. Now, in a rare move, the Times has been given access to the so-called Fortress Donbass, which is the epicentre of the Ukraine war. Special correspondent Anthony Lloyd has been writing about what he saw, and this is the sound of a Russian drone coming in to blow up the vehicle he was in and promptly getting shot down. That's the sound, and Anthony Lloyd joins us now. Anthony, welcome, and thanks for being with us today.
5: Hello, Ryan.
1: Take us through what we were just listening to, if you would, please.
5: Yeah, that was the second drone of the day. So this was last Saturday. We'd been given, I was working with the Times photographer Jack Hill, special access to an embattled city called Druzhkivka. Mm-hmm. And as with so many positions occupied by or held by Ukrainian soldiers now, once you're there, it's one thing, it's bad enough, but it's getting there and getting back in the age of the drone, where Russian FPV, first-person view, kamikaze drones are swarming over the access routes to this position. So on the way in, we were in a vehicle with Ukrainian soldiers going at breakneck speed along this road, 10 kilometres, about a five-mile road in. And it's a road just like I've never driven before. It's just smoking, destroyed vehicles everywhere, about 30 of them, these Ukrainian military vehicles that have been hit over the preceding days and weeks. Some of them are still on fire. They've been hit that day. So you're slaloming even through these vehicles. At that point, we get pursued by a Russian drone, which sides in from our rear right. Luckily, tangles in the netting. If you're going at full clap, you can just about neck and neck with an FPV drone. This one tangled in the netting, blew up just behind us. We then get into the city. The vehicle roars off because that's the most kind of vulnerable bit you've got, the vehicle. So we continue on foot. Then 7 hours later, when we turn up, the vehicle comes to collect us. And unfortunately, that drone wasn't shot down. It arced in. It might have taken a clip from a Kalashnikov round, and it dropped beside the vehicle, blew out its windows and splattered the side with shrapnel as we were going towards it. So that was two very close calls with Russian FPV drones at the start and end of the same patrol.
1: Your piece today is outstanding. I really was absorbed from the opening paragraph, because it's one thing watching clips of war scenes in Ukraine at the moment on YouTube or indeed on Instagram or what have you, but old school quality, proper, decent journalism in print was really quite a welcome sight to read. And it struck me reading it like it felt like watching a film. It was like sci-fi meets Mad Max. I mean, I didn't realize how warfare and the dronification, if you will, of warfare had become so intense, so intensive, and so effective.
5: Yeah, that was one of the reasons why we asked to go to this place. I mean, yeah, we came back with a scary story and nearly getting droned and whatnot, but there were a lot of lessons of things we saw in the war there. So this city itself used to have 54,000 people in. Now it's down to about 3,000. It's 12 kilometres, just over 6 miles back from the front line. Front line doesn't really exist as it used to. It's not trench lines anymore. It's kind of grey area of different positions. Now, in the old days, by which I only mean 2 years ago, it would have been hit by artillery, that city. Now, there is artillery. There is airstrikes levelling the buildings there. But more than anything, it's drones which just smother movement, either one's ability to actually reach the city, and in the Ukrainians' case, their ability to supply it and use the logistic routes to supply their troops there, or evacuate their wounded out. But it dictates everything. So as soon as you arrive, one of the things that was noticeable to me was it was so scary getting there that when we arrived, the first thing we see is more burning vehicles, dead Ukrainian soldier, and Russian FPVs up in the sky with Ukrainian soldiers shooting at them. And I just thought, oh, I'll never survive the day here. Mm. And yet, then you see that actually the soldiers there are quite familiar with the presence of Russian FPV drones. That doesn't mean they're not dangerous, but they just have this kind of way. They move into the shadows at times, they move undercover at times, they shoot back at the drones at times. They sort of have learnt to survive alongside this threat. But then you get, in the absence of vehicles, you just get ground robot drones everywhere. So you almost see more machines than people. Most of the soldiers are underground in bunkers, a lot of the buildings in ruins, not all. Few groups of civilians, very difficult for civilians to get their dead out. So you see kind of improvised shallow graves amongst the rubble. In one apartment we went to, the guy didn't even make the grave. I mean, he must have been wounded and kind of died alone in his apartment. There was no one to get him out. And you see all these machines everywhere, drones in the sky, Russian drones, mothership drones with smaller drones coming off them, robot drones on the ground. I mean, really kind of dystopian vision of war in the age of the drone.
1: Right. And I mean, if the way you're describing it, and when people read your piece today, they'll even get a stronger visceral sense of it in some ways, because there was this haunting description you write about it, maybe they're trying to move bodies or personnel or what have you. And it's as if the drone is awoken by sound, and it now has an audio receptor in it whereby it can go, oh, there's something over here, and vump, it chases not just heat, but sound. I mean, it's remarkable technology.
5: Yeah, indeed. So that was this commander we spoke to from the 93rd Brigade down in a bunker who had been describing the drone threats to his troops. And one of them, he said, we're not sure about this, but judging from intercepted Russian drone camera footage, it looks like they're hiding them, you know, away from routes we use with mics on the drones, which react to sound. So the drone doesn't have to see its target in the first instance. As soon as it hears the sound, picks up, it shoots up into the air and then can be piloted onto the target. I mean, really, you know, 1,000 ways to die when it comes to drones.
1: I was struck by a word in the English language that came to me almost like Cormac McCarthy's The Road or something post-apocalyptic. And that word was the word waiters. Waiters.
5: Oh, yeah.
1: Who are the waiters?
5: So it's very interesting. This area, so the area in general, it's known really as Fortress Donbass. That's a kind of descriptive phrase for a swathe of territory about 50 kilometers long, linking four main cities along the highway, Slovyansk, Kramatorsk, Druzhkivka, and Konstantinivka. And this area is the main and has always been the Russians' primary war aim, actually, certainly since the full-scale invasion. It wants this territory. Ukraine can't secede it because it's quite good defensive territory. Now, the population there, the majority population of Druzhkivka, Ukrainian population, has left because the place is getting blasted. Mm. However, there are about, as I say, just over 3,000 people who remain there. Some of them are the most vulnerable and impoverished who just have difficulty moving for all sorts of reasons. But some of them are definitely pro-Russians who are waiting out the war, waiting out the battle, in the hope that Russians come into that city. And they are nicknamed waiters, the waiters, by Ukrainian soldiers. And in some areas, the relationship between civilians and Ukrainian soldiers was very good in that city. In other areas, there was definite tension. And the Ukrainian soldiers, of course, were very disparaging about people they called the waiters.
1: The waiters. And they'd be the people that would be kind of first into the uniform to welcome the invaders.
5: Well, they'd certainly be first to wave the red flag when the invaders came, that's for sure.
1: Yeah, for sure. Is that the reduction of the population from 54,000, is that right, to 3,300?
5: Yeah, it's probably less now as well. I mean, there's no water, there's no electricity, there's no gas, there's no emergency services, no hospital, no clinic. It's, you've got to be either very dedicated as a civilian to try and remain there and endure the bombing, or very pro-Russian.
1: Tell me, Anthony, given where you were so close to the front with soldiers that you were fighting, embedded with, if you like, do they pay attention to the news? Do they know that, say, for example, Zelensky is, you know, under pressure politically, that there's some sort of power struggle maybe this week, which may or may come to nothing? But or are they just so in the fight that they don't care about, or certainly don't have time to worry about what's happening in the capital, in Kyiv?
5: No, I find Ukrainian soldiers pretty sophisticated and pretty aware of what's going on in the news, actually. Some of them are linked up to the internet occasionally via their Starlink comms, or certainly their headquarters know what's going on. In general, I didn't say to all of those I met there, hey, you aware of what's going on in Kyiv, but they seem pretty aware, pretty current with the news, yep.
1: Okay, and they're up to speed.
5: Now, some, there are exceptions to that. You do meet Ukrainian soldiers who get stuck out on the front line for 3-4 month periods in some cases. Now, when they come back, obviously they need a bit of catch up with the news. But in general, for an area like Druzhkivka, where the guys have Starlink communications, they're quite aware of what's going on in their country and the wider world.
1: And the other word I'd be intrigued to hear your take on also, Anthony, is morale. How would you describe it?
5: Stoic, it varies. I mean, there's no doubt that you do meet soldiers who are exhausted after years and years of fighting with not much leave. That brigade I was with, the 93rd Brigade, I mean, they, even to take us there, displayed quite a lot of trust in us, but also faith in themselves. They were, you know, they certainly knew how to handle themselves. And at one point, we took cover in a bunker, and we were in the centre of the city. And at that point, we're about 3 or 4 hours into the patrol. And they said, well, we got to the bunker in the centre. Do you want to go back now? And I was like, yeah, I'm fine with that. Yeah, let's go back. And they were like, well, we kind of want to go on a bit further. And so I had that sinking feeling, you know, as a guest. I was like, okay, well, fine, let's go on further then. But it was them who wanted to push further rather than me. Once I got to the centre, I was like, yeah, that's kind of fine, let's go. But like, oh no, I think we should go a bit more. And so, yeah, that's what happened. I think that's relevant just because it was coming from them. That's not what demoralized soldiers say. Soldiers, you know, don't want to go much further. These guys did.
1: I want to step back in time for a moment to Srebrenica, to Sarajevo, to the Bosnian conflagration, which you covered back in the 90s. And we saw the news in the last couple of days that Ratko Mladic had died. Of course, he was responsible for some of the worst atrocities of our time in post-World War II, certainly. Any thoughts on his departure from this earth?
5: I think there'll be very few people outside Serbia or the Bosnian Serb areas of Bosnia that are going to mourn Ratko Mladic. You know, he was, people are a bit skittish about the word genocide these days. The Hague court that sent him down for life wasn't skittish about it. He was sent down for genocide, for war crimes, for crimes against humanity, and deservedly so. What I think is interesting is this word, we don't know the details quite yet, that Serbia might hold a kind of not a state funeral, but a military funeral with full military honours for him. It's very important to remember that many, many Serbs are genocide deniers. They don't believe a genocide happened in Srebrenica, and they think that he was someone who represented Serbian interests in the war in Bosnia, and a real refusal to admit that the historical truths and realities of that war. And that's something that's very interesting, that kind of false narrative has endured for so long in Serbia, so far after the war.
1: And indeed, it's a fairly uneasy peace around the place there. And this sort of behaviour, that is to say a full military honours funeral for somebody like Mladic, is not going to help matters much, is it?
5: Deeply antagonistic.
1: Yes.
5: Deeply antagonistic.
1: Yes. Yeah. Anthony, it's what a pleasure to talk to you, and thank you for joining us today. I know you've got other things in your mind, but we appreciate it very much. And if you want to read Anthony Lloyd's remarkable reporting today, I really would urge you to go online and read it, or pick up the paper wherever you get it. That's the Times special correspondent Anthony Lloyd. All the images and video footage we discussed, that's all there online and on the Times app. Okay, we're going to keep going now, because in a few minutes' time we'll be looking at a very different story entirely. Posh beans, which have become big business, and we'll look at a sexism row brewing in the golf world. Stay with us.
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1: Well, indeed, beans, good for the heart, as the saying goes. Let's not finish that. It seems they're good for business too. Waitrose has seen sales of beans jumping beans. God. All the jokes. Albia has been, if I don't... Okay, here we keep going. They're up 51% in the past year, with Marks & Spencer seeing a 155% increase in the past two. Now M&S has changed the packaging of its 55p tins of own brand butter beans in water to glass jars without raising the price. It's in a bid to take on the successful Bold Bean Company that launched in 2021. How did the posh bean boom go nationwide? That's the question. Put that in a rap song. Josiah Meldrum is Britain's real Mr. Bean, the co-founder of the company behind Britain's first commercial crops of lentils and chickpeas. It's called... Well, why don't you tell me, Josiah, how to pronounce the name of your business, please?
14: Hi, Ryan. It's called Hodmedod. It's an East Anglian dialect word for something small and round, like a seed or possibly like a bean or a pea.
1: I love it. I won't forget it ever again. Hodmedod, that's a great word. Yes, thank you. Yeah. Josiah, it's great to see you. Why is it such a good time to be alive in the bean industry?
14: It's an amazing time. And I think, yeah, we're talking about the posh beans, the beans in jars, but it's happening across the board. We sell a lot of dried beans, peas and lentils. Our sales are up 28% this year. I think it's a connection of you know, affordability. They're incredibly affordable. The nutritional interest, they're not ultra-processed foods. Mm. They're full of protein. They're full of fiber. I just think that they're really catching people's imagination. And it's not just in the UK either. This is a kind of global trend that's emerging. It's a kind of dietary shift, which we haven't seen for decades.
1: Yeah, I'm 53. So if you can imagine in the 80s and into the 90s, really, we didn't care enough about what we were eating. Now I can see it in my daughter's generations. They're well into their 20s. And indeed, my own wife. It's just people are just food conscious. They don't want to be eating complete trash in their systems. What happened? Was that a process, excuse the word, under the circumstances? Or what happened?
14: I think it's a funny thing. I mean, we started working with pulses, which is essentially any bean, pea, lentil, chickpea, in about 2008, looking at how we could get them onto farms because they do amazing things in the soil. They take carbon from the atmosphere and they produce nitrogen for themselves and for other plants. They're really, really fantastic. Mm. And also, we knew that they had this fantastic dietary benefit. But at the time, when we started doing that, people would just say, even people that would have, you know, ostensibly been very much in favor of what we were suggesting, were saying, you know, they've got such a bad image. They're Hersher, they're, you know, they're hippies, they're wind. No one wants to eat them. We still founded a business in 2012. Yeah. And I think since then, everything has changed. And they've genuinely become cool beans. I mean, that's the extraordinary thing. And I'm not entirely sure exactly what started it, but I think it's a mixture of kind of those influencers, both online, but also really, really influential chefs who are picking up. People like Hugh Fernie Whittingstall, Jamie Oliver, who have really kind of taken them to heart.
1: Well, you are ahead of the curve with Hodmedod's, in fairness to you.

0: compelling.
1: Yeah.
0: And I think that is kind of, that's kind of the marketing genius of it.
1: And where are the best beans from in the world?
0: Well, the best beans are, I think, what I call butter beans. And I shouldn't say this because we don't sell them because we can't grow them in the UK. but the best beans are what are called butter beans, but actually they're a type of runner bean, and they're the dried seed of a runner bean. They're very, very popular in Spain, which is where bulb beans are jarred, and they're grown very widely in Poland, but they're originally from the Americas, particularly from Central America. And the beans are large, they're creamy, they're really unctuous. And I think that has been quite transformative in people's feelings about pulses.
1: And I want to throw you a little bit of light and less shade by asking you, what's your biggest seller these days with Hobmadods? What's moving?
0: So one of the crops that we've pioneered in the UK, and we've done the agronomy for, and we've worked out how to grow them here, are lentils. And lentils are obviously, they're a very small legume, but the sales are up significantly year on year, and that's only growing. And actually, there's research out yesterday actually which showed that lentil sales are up across the board in all retailers. They're up about 16-17%, which is pretty massive. And the UK lentils taste amazing. The mark of a good lentil is a kind of peppery, earthy flavor. And we are able to grow lentils that have that fantastic flavor. So that's the thing that's really moving.
1: You've got a book coming out called Whole Food: Recipes to Make You Feel Good, correct?
0: Yeah, that's right. So I think, you know, in a way, kind of celebrating that move towards minimally processed foods, to those foods that are eaten really much in the form that they're grown and that are full of fiber and protein, but also just recognizing that although that feels really, really worthy and healthy, these are delicious ingredients, and they can fill us full of joy. I mean, literally in some cases, because the fiber that feeds our lower gut microbiome releases chemicals in our body that actually make us happy. That is the joyful thing about it.
1: You are good at your job, Josiah, I have to say. I tell you what, I'll cut you a deal. Why don't you come in someday in the next month or so on a Sunday, and we'll bring some of your fare in with the book, and we'll talk about the beans, your book, your recipes. And if we're not feeling good by the end of our next encounter in human life, I think you're going to be a fraud. But I suspect, I've got faith looking at you in your car there. You can watch him online if you want. We're on YouTube, and you'll see the man himself. The greatest bean counter in the history of British bean growing.
0: I'll tell you what, you'll love, Ryan. I'm supposed to be visiting family in Kent. I couldn't quite get all the way to where I'm supposed to be, and I've pulled over into a town called Bean, of all places.
1: No, you did not.
0: I really have. It was the nearest turning, and my son said, we've got to stop there.
1: That is the best emergency stopover of a contributor to Times Radio I think I've ever heard. So how are things in Bean today? Is it raining?
0: Bean's not as wet as it has been in other places, which is what's slowing the traffic down. Yeah. I have never been here before, but I mean...
1: You've just said has been and been here. You just can't talk, and your whole life is about beans. I don't know what I'm going to do.
0: It really is.
1: Josiah, we'll see you in a few weeks' time. Come and see us. Enjoy Bean.
0: That'd be lovely, Ryan. Thanks a lot.
1: Okay, it's been great. Josiah Meldrum is indeed Britain's real Mr. Bean, the co-founder of the company behind Britain's first commercial crop of lentils and chickpeas. It's called Hobmadods. What a lovely fella he is too. Okay, let's go sporting now. Big stories this weekend. We got the Sunday Times sports editor Nick Randall joining us live. Hi, Nick. Nice to see you again.
2: Hello.
1: And thanks for coming in. So Liverpool are drawing 2-2 at home to Notts Forest in the early kickoff in the Premier League.
3: Yes, only a minute or two to go there, I think, but they've had to work for it. They scored an equaliser in the 83rd minute. Victor Munoz, his first goal for Liverpool on his first start. But they've looked sort of very shaky at the back so far, Liverpool. Yeah. So this will be their second 2-2 draw of the season so far. So I think they'll be able to score goals, but it's just whether they can keep them out is going to be the big issue for them.
1: And will Liverpool fans be wondering, are they getting bang for their many bucks that they've been spending?
3: Well, they're not yet, although the two players they bought a year ago who badly underperformed last season, Isak and Wirtz. Isak scored today and Wirtz was heavily involved in the second goal. So there were, I would say, encouraging signs that they might get a bit more out of them this season than they did last season, and if they do, then that would be good for them. They've also pretty much completed today the signing of Barkala for about $123 million from PSG, so that will only add to the sort of attacking talent they've got.
1: All right, let's go to golf. Here's quite the story, because the golf brand Callaway has ended its partnership with content creator Good Good following back.

0: backlash after one of their videos showed a woman being pushed to the ground after reaching for a club. Both companies have since removed the advert and apologized. The manufacturer saying it'll donate $1 million to organizations working to prevent violence against women and support victims. Give us a bit of background to this story, please.
1: Yes, well, we're doing a sort of a full piece on it that will go online later. It's a kind of, it's extraordinary, really. The good are these sort of golf influencers. They've got a YouTube channel that millions of people subscribe to. It's sort of relatively laddie. They just put out this advert signed off by Callaway, this enormous golf brand, in which a woman sort of approaches, puts a hand out as though to take this golf club. A man rushes over, pushes her to the ground, and sort of says, you know, don't get near my golf club, yeah. You know, you've been warned. And it's just, yeah, there's been an extraordinary backlash to it, as you'd expect, and it just sort of bizarrely kind of tone deaf, yeah. Given the number of hoops that these kind of adverts have to go through before they're finally signed off. And both Callaway and Good have been... I've had to backtrack quite.
0: Yeah. Mad slip in standards there.
1: Yes,
0: yeah.
1: Bizarre.
0: Okay, and in tennis players in the US Open have complained about the smell of cannabis, of all things. What's happening there?
1: Yes, so this is... So next door to the Billie Jean King Tennis Centre where the US Open is played, the sort of public park around it is sort of full of... Or the bit nearest to the tennis area is full of people smoking cannabis, which is... perfectly legal for over 21-year-olds in New York, but the upshot is the sort of the smell of it sort of wafts across the court. Court 17 apparently is the worst,
0: or the best, depending.
1: Or the best, yes. And we've had several of the British players, Katie Bolter and Francesca Jones, sort of overnight. Our time was speaking about it, saying yesterday it was sort of particularly bad, as they were during qualifying.
0: You can imagine. The players demanding a banana and a packet of crisps.
1: Yes, I think they just find it sort of slightly off-putting, you know, they're trying to concentrate on the game and there's just this sort of...
0: It's flowing and they're starting to get the giggles or whatever happens. God help them. All right, Nick, it's been good to talk to you. Pack pages this Sunday, of course, this weekend, as always.
1: Yes.
0: Good stuff. Nick Randall is the Sunday Times sports editor joining us live in studio. Coming up, we're going to hear about the man described as the most dangerous man in Germany. Also, why French cheese may start to taste differently. But first, the news headlines with Mike Powell.
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3: A 13-year-old and a priest are among the British nationals still missing after the deadly flash floods in Nepal. More than 600 people are known to have died following Wednesday's disaster. One person has been killed, three others injured after an overnight Russian attack on the southern Odessa region of Ukraine. Officials say that 8 trucks transporting food were set on fire. Elsewhere, at least 27 people have been killed following a Russian attack close to the Ukrainian capital of Kiev. In a rare move, The Times has been given access to the so-called Fortress Donbass, which is the epicentre of the Ukraine war. Special correspondent Anthony Lloyd told Ryan Tubridy that the warfare of the 21st century is heavily led by AI.
4: You see all these machines everywhere, drones in the sky, Russian drones, mothership drones with smaller drones coming off them, robot drones on the ground. I mean, really kind of dystopian vision of war in the age of the drone.
3: Meanwhile, the Navy's again tracked Russian warships through UK waters. It's been described as an intense 72-hour operation. A 41-year-old man has died after a crash on a country road in Perthshire. The driver of the Land Rover Freelander was pronounced dead at the scene on the A824 near Damside yesterday. Police are appealing for witnesses and dashcam footage as investigations continue. And the US president has announced on his Truth Social platform what he claims is the biggest oil deal in world history. Donald Trump suggested the agreement with Venezuela would give the US control of more than one-fifth of the country's vast reserves and would more than double US oil reserves. 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
0: And this is Ryan Tubberdeen for Jane Mulkerns, who will return here next Saturday. Next weekend, meanwhile, the region of Saxony-Anhalt in Germany will be holding state elections, and it's looking possible that the far-right party, Alternative for Deutschland, will win power for the first time. The local leader of the AfD has been described by Der Spiegel magazine as the most dangerous man in Germany. So who is he? Well, the Sunday Times European editor Peter Conradi is writing about Ulrich Siegmund for tomorrow's paper. He joins me now. Peter, great to see you. Thanks for being with us. You are there. Just double check Peter's there. Peter, are you hearing me? Peter's frozen. Well, we'll talk about that. I'll take some messages because we got one in from Beryl who says, Ryan, I find this bean... Oh, we talked about beans and lentils a minute ago. I find this bean fad fascinating. I was brought up in Latin America and was eating beans and lentils and chickpeas way back in the 60s and 70s, and they've been part of our diet ever since. We're just catching up with you, Beryl. Bear with us. That's the story. Kevin says, my granddad was a physio. Now, this is apropos of a story we spoke about earlier on with the panel about running and sore knees. And Kevin says, granddad was a physio. Trainers might have improved, but half his clients were joggers, and he used to tell them to run on grass, which I've heard since I took up running, that the running on concrete is not great for the knees, but grass is good advice. Fiona says, as someone who hasn't slept through the night since 1993, I'm now 59. Well, that report is utter bunkum. That's from Fiona on the idea that running helps you sleep. So she says, not for me. Have we got Peter there? Peter's landed. Peter Conradi, nice to talk to you. How are you today?
14: I'm very well, thank you. Sorry about that hiccup there.
0: That's all right. Everything is surmountable. Let's talk about Ulrich Siegmund. Who is he?
14: Ulrich Siegmund, yes. So Ulrich Siegmund, well, it depends. If you're a supporter of Ulrich Siegmund in Saxony-Anhalt, which is a state in eastern Germany, you think he's going to be the next leader of your state. If, however, you're most of the mainstream media or you're a mainstream kind of politician in Germany, you think, in the words of Der Spiegel magazine, that he is the most dangerous man in Germany. Essentially, it's a state election which is coming up on Sunday week. Normally, no one much in the rest of Germany bothers about what happens in Saxony-Anhalt. There are only about 2 million people out of about 83 million Germans who live there. However, the stakes this time are enormous, because if he wins, it would be the first time that the AfD, the far-right populist party, would actually take control of one of Germany's 16 states, which would give them quite a lot of power over things like education, culture, police, and most alarmingly, perhaps the domestic intelligence service, the sort of the German equivalent of MI5 or the regional branch of it.
0: The title Most Dangerous Man in Germany, what sorts of things are contributing to such a moniker?
14: And essentially, it's because, although Siegmund himself is a very smooth, kind of smiley character, and I met him yesterday at one of his rallies in the state. He is surrounded by a number of people, sort of close advisors, who have links to very, very dubious, allegedly, I suppose one should say, right-wing extremist organizations, which makes critics, of which he has many, assume that, or fear rather, that this is just a kind of, a way of getting into power, and then very, very bad things will happen. I mean, it's worth noting that he himself is greatly amused by this coverage, because it's basically, Der Spiegel is a big, a bit like The Economist, I suppose, but much, much more widely read in Germany, has a picture of him on the front cover with the caption underneath it, the most dangerous man in Germany. He is loving it. I mean, when I saw him, he was happily posing, happily posed for pictures with this magazine cover in his hand, because it convinced his supporters, or sort of added the conviction of his supporters, that, you know, the whole establishment is out to get him. And this is very, the AFD is very much sort of an anti-establishment party.
0: You could be describing Nigel Farage.
14: Well, I mean, you know, there was a lot of similarity between all these populist yes. parties in continental Europe with Reform in Britain and Rupert Lowe's party as well. I mean, in Germany, everything is a little bit more sensitive for obvious reasons mm-hmm. because of the country's history. You know, when they get onto sort of territory, when they're talking about the Nazi past, you know, they're not overtly pro-Nazi. I mean, far from it. That would be sort of defamatory even to suggest it. But there are things like, you know, we've really overdone this guilt mm. business mm. or it was only a relatively short period in our history or things like that, which, you know, it causes people, I think, not just within Germany, but, you know, those of us in the rest of Europe, in Britain, wherever, to be a little bit, you know, a little bit concerned because what, you know, Germany does have this, sadly, this special history.
0: Okay, let's move next door to France. And you've been writing about France's summer smash hit film. I was looking for a film to go and see, and actually this came up as a suggestion. I'd love to see it, but tell us what's happening and why it's so popular.
14: Yeah, it's a film about General de Gaulle, specifically, you know, in the 1960s, he was the president of France. But, you know, he began his career, as it were, in 1940 when France had been occupied by the Germans. He rushed to London, made a very, very now famous broadcast back to the French in June 1940, urging them to rise up. And this film has got off to a slightly slow start in France when it came out in June, but it's now it and a sequel, because this is like there are two films. So they've been seen by a total of 5 million people. The first of the films opened in Britain yesterday. And the interesting thing is that it's based on a book by a British historian, a gentleman called Julian Jackson, who sometimes writes for the Sunday Times, and who was a big expert on de Gaulle. And, you know, it seems odd given there have been about 2,000 books written in de Gaulle de Gaulle by French historians. Mm. You know, I spoke to him and wondered why they'd chosen his. And he said it's partly because he kind of conveys what he calls the craziness of de Gaulle in these early years, because he was he arrived in Britain, he was a general, but he was a general with no army. The British sort of laughed at him a little bit. Churchill was, in two minds about how seriously to take him, as it's, you know, beautifully brought out in this film. And, you know, and Jackson brings a slightly irreverent kind of stance on him, which probably a Frenchman wouldn't dare do.
0: But it's proven to be a hit across the way in France.
14: It has indeed, yeah. As I said, 5 million people have bought tickets for it. The first film opened, as I said, has just opened in Britain. The second film will open in September. Now, whether, you know, you or the listeners will actually want more than 5 hours of de Gaulle I don't know, it's up for discussion. But, I mean, certainly the first film, which I saw myself belatedly only a few days ago in France, is pretty good indeed and quite funny in parts. There's a lovely line where someone says to him, don't you speak English? And he pulls himself up to his 4'5" or whatever and says rather curtly, no, I am a Frenchman. which certainly brought a titter from the audience in the place where I saw it.
0: No, I'm definitely going to go and see it. I have the history nerd is strong within me, so I'm ready to see it. He actually stayed in a beautiful place in the west of Ireland, in Galway, called Cashel House, when he wanted to escape France at one stage, and he's highly thought of there, it must be said. Still pictures of him and Madame de Gaulle crossing and walking across the bogs, and don't know if it'll feature in one of the films, but he had seemed to have a nice time.
14: It should do. It's maybe it's just the third film.
0: That's the one.
14: In there.
0: That's I think it's right.
14: That's the one.
0: The Irish exile. Is he esteemed and highly regarded, borderline deified in France?
14: Yeah, I mean, it's interesting. I mean, the kind of comparison between him and Churchill is an interesting one, I think. Because,
0: yes.
14: You know, Churchill, and this is something that Jackson discussed a lot when I spoke to him. I mean, Churchill is interesting because, you know, Churchill, certainly in his earlier years, did some, you know, what some would consider fairly controversial things as far as, you know, colonial policy and so on was concerned. But, you know, this was all wiped out in the popular consciousness by his heroic role during the Second World War. And, you know, that's obviously what Churchill's remembered for. De Gaulle did it sort of the other way around. He was heroic during the Second World War. He then went on to become president. He made, you know, he was president for 10 years. He was forced to step down in 1969, or he sort of forced himself to step down after he lost a referendum. You know, and there were a lot of people who were very, very loyal to him and continued to support him. But he also made a lot of enemies along the way. So he's a much more, I think, divisive figure in French society than, say, Churchill is in Britain. That being said, all the presidential candidates in next year's election in France are sort of trying to appear to some extent to be his heirs.
0: Interesting. Fascinating. Peter, I can't let you go without talking about cheese. I mean, it would be a mistake and an unfair and injustice. The French cheese will be tasting different soon, and you're going to tell us why.
14: Well, there is an obvious link here, because de Gaulle once famously said, or exasperatedly said, how can you govern a country that has 246 different kinds of cheese? Now, some of those kinds of cheese are going to taste a little bit different this year. It's to do with the drought. We're talking basically about Comté. We're talking about Abondance. And we're talking about another one whose name I can't remember at the moment, which comes from the Jura. And essentially the problem is that the rules on making these cheeses are very, very strict in terms of what kind of milk, how it can be used, which cows it comes from, also what the cows can be fed. And normally in the summer, that means being grass-fed, but there ain't been much grass in the Jura Mountains or in the Alps where these cheeses, I remember the third one now is Beaufort, which is splendid as well. And so they're having to feed them with fodder, which means apparently, according to the experts, quoted by my colleague David Chazan from The Times, this cheese will taste a bit more wintry, which means it'll be less intense, less smelly in the case of Beaufort, which some people might think is quite a good idea, and more nutty, apparently.
0: Okay. Well, I mean, that'll come as a great piece of news for people who don't like smelly cheese. I mean, it's a great development, really, in some respects. Peter, it's been lovely talking to you. Thank you for your time.
14: Cheers. Thank you.
0: Thank you. Peter Conradi is the Sunday Times Europe editor. Coming up, the Church of England wants to reach net zero by 2030, but what is the cost to already overstretched parishes? You're listening to Ryan Tuberty on Times Radio.
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0: Yes, Ryan Tuberty in for Jane Mulcairns, who will return to normal business next Saturday. Now, is the drive towards net zero targets bankrupting the Church of England? The Sunday Times has been looking into this, and they found reverends struggling with costly green renovations and a complicated maze of applications, planning permission and installation applications that have left some small parishes on the verge of burnout. And it's all part of the Church's drive to reach their net zero target by 2030 instead of the original 2045 deadline. Mary Downer is the money reporter at the Times and the Sunday Times. Mary, good afternoon. Thanks for being with us today.
20: Good afternoon, Ryan. Thanks for having me.
0: So tell us, if you would, please, why did the church decide to change the net zero deadline?
20: Yeah, so the original deadline of 2045 was discussed in the Synod, the General Synod, in January 2020. And then before it was put through, there was a motion for this to be moved forward to 2030 to be more ambitious. At the time, the lead bishop on the environment said that this was going to be too ambitious, it wasn't realistic, and it was going to put parishes under pressure and potentially cause resentment. But they went for 2030 rather, to be ambitious. And sort of the argument was that, well, we're saving for a rainy day, but the rainy day is now here. I mean, we've just seen this summer the record-breaking temperatures, and the fact that the climate emergency very much is upon us. So they wanted to expedite the timeline in reflection of that.
0: Okay, and the renovations, what are we talking about? Is it solar-powered panels, that kind of thing?
20: Yeah, solar panels, heat pumps. Essentially, if you have a fossil fuel boiler or energy system in a church, which most of them do, they've got this policy sort of strategy of end of life replacement. So it's not that every church needs to replace their systems by 2030, you know, if it's still working, then you can keep using it. But it's once your boiler stops working or your energy system needs replacement, it then needs to be replaced with a renewable energy. And this is what many parishes are coming up against when they've got small congregations having to fundraise, you know, tens of thousands of pounds to put solar panels on or do a heat pump. And of course, these things can be expensive even just in the home. But when you're dealing with grade one listed churches, buildings that are hundreds, even a thousand years old, the amount of regulation, bureaucracy and planning permissions that you need just increases.
0: So there's pressure on then to pay for the renovations. And what are the churches saying?
20: So, yeah, the payment comes down to the parish fundraising, and they get funding from their local diocese as well. And there are some grants. But for example, one reverend I spoke to, she actually retired last year, but she's still the acting reverend for a village in Southo in Cambridgeshire. Mm-hmm. They had their boiler needed to be replaced, and it was an oil burner, so they needed to use a green energy instead. A heat pump was going to cost all in £500,000 because of all of the wiring and the infrastructure that you need around just the pump itself. So they ended up doing some solar panels on the roof, which still cost £400,000 in total for all the renovations. They had a grant of about £20,000 to cover the solar panels themselves.
0: Yes.
20: But she mentioned that, you know, even doing a BAT survey was another £5,000. It was a grade one listed building, and they were fundraising for about 6 years in order to pay for this.
0: Gosh, a lot of money. And then comes, as we all know, the dreaded bureaucracy, Mary. This is where some of the real trouble starts, isn't it?
20: Yes, exactly. So you have to apply to so many different bodies to get this fundraising. You need to get the planning permissions that are beyond anything we might know for a residential property. And stonework, for example, these beautiful grade one listed buildings, I spoke to one vicar, and the stonework to be repaired there would cost £3 million, because you need to apply to the right bodies, you need to find the properly qualified craftspeople. And so everything is just so much more complicated. You can't just simply put the solar panels on and call it a day. You need to do all the right regulations, which for many congregations and parishes, there's a dwindling number of people, but also all of these systems are very much online and digital now. And one of the vicars I spoke to said that that's a real barrier, because a lot of their congregation might be older, they might be less comfortable with using the computer for these very long, complicated forms where there are great sums of money involved. So it's a sort of a lot of problems compounding.
0: Yeah, of course it is. Okay, Mary, listen, thank you very much. Great story that, Mary Downer, money reporter at the Times and the Sunday Times. Now, it's the last weekend of the Edinburgh Festival, Fringe and Book all involved, bringing an end to more than 4,000 shows across hundreds of venues. Tim Allen is an Irish correspondent. He presents the Cultural Crunch podcast, and he joins us with the pick of the bunch. Tim, good to see you. Nice, as always.
1: Hey, Ryan, how you doing?
0: How are you doing? Are you recovered? Do you need to be in a dark room with your pillow over your head? What's happening?
1: I'm in the middle of it all, actually. I'm in a lovely room. I borrowed the theatre director's office from the Playhouse Theatre.
0: You might as well.
1: It's a great show. But I have done all the legwork for you. I'm that man who's walked 5,000 miles and I'm about to walk another 5,000 more just so I could be on your show.
0: Oh, well, we are very, very grateful to you for putting yourself through Edinburgh just for us. Tell us about how it's been this year. What's the vibe been so far?
1: Well, it's incredible. And it's always busy. I've been coming for 30 years. I've never known it this busy. The vibe is friendly, inclusive, all the shows you could possibly want to see. I would say my top tip is take a pocket full of bananas and be on your feet the whole day.
0: Yeah.
1: But I've been here for comedy, I've been here for the book festival, and I've been here for the international festival. So all three very different cultural events all merging in the city in one great big melting pot. It's okay. Amazing.
0: Well, give us a sense then of your favourite bits. I mean, what shows knocked you out this year?
1: Well, I started, my first show I went to see on Friday was the friend of this parish, Count Binface, who has outed himself, the lovely John Harvey. The Binface show queues around the block. He was on stage with another great comedian called Rosie Holt. So that was brilliant. But by pure contrast, I went to see a show in the Spiegel tent at the book festival on the Friday evening by a Scottish singer called Hamish Hawke, who had brought to life the poems of the late, great Ivor Cutler. Now, I don't know if you're familiar with Ivor, but, you know, he's a whimsical surrealist, he's sadly no longer with us. John Peel was his hugest champion. The Beatles loved him so much, they put him in Magical Mystery Tour. And that was a lovely treat. I wasn't expecting that at all, to have Ivor Cutler's poems and songs sung back at me at midnight in the Spiegel tent.
0: Oh, very nice. I mean, that's a classic Edinburgh experience right there. Anything else of note? The book festival, of course. I'm a big book guy, as you know, and I know you are too. So what was jumping out at you there?
1: Well, I mean, the greats, obviously. I have to mention Gordon Brown. I sat through an hour of Lise Doucette talking to Gordon Brown yesterday. About his new book. It's not a memoir. It's all about commonality and how communities need to be the forefront of every government policy from the way forward.
0: Was that interesting, Tim? I mean, were you a little bit bored, or were you fascinated?
1: Shall I give you a secret?
0: Yeah.
1: Gordon Brown is a very engaging, entertaining, hilariously funny man, off guard, off the record, not like the public image of Gordon Brown might have imagined him to be. And Lise Doucette is a charming and consummate interviewer.
0: So you had a nice time there.
1: That was absolutely brilliant.
0: Great.
1: Also, the book festival, I started the morning watching Julia Donaldson and her famous Gruffalo friends recreate the Gruffalo live on stage, which was a treat, I have to say.
0: Yeah, I bet. Other shows of note?
1: Well, I think you probably would need to come to the International Festival to experience Edinburgh at its finest. There's some fantastic music and ballet and dance and opera, all of part of the festival, and it's running alongside the Fringe. So I thoroughly enjoyed an evening in the company of a brilliant saxophonist called Camilla George.
0: Okay.
1: And Katrina Price, who's an incredible saxophonist, and Camilla George, who plays the fiddle like you haven't heard before. She's brilliant.
0: She sounds good.
1: That was amazing.
0: I believe the Sauna Theatre is something of note to do.
1: Oh, yeah. You know, I thought it was just a branding trick to call it the hottest ticket in town, but and obviously it is. But I experienced an afternoon in the sauna watching a one-man play about a young Jewish boy coming of age in an East London sauna, which he managed to kind of set in an East Lothian sauna. And we were all there in our trunks ahead of a long, deep, cold plunge. Very surreal. And that's in a venue called Summer Hall. And by pure contrast, I watched a brilliant play by a young playwright called Kitty Falcon called Silent Retreat, all about grief and how she coped with the death of her father whilst on a silent retreat. So that just gives you a little flavour of the contrast, not sort of 5 feet away from a sauna experience with a rave soundtrack.
0: Wow. Well, you've summed up the eclectic nature of a few days in Edinburgh. Tim, it's lovely to see you, and thanks for being with us today. We'll talk again soon, I hope.
1: Absolute pleasure, and I thoroughly recommend, if you haven't been, then everyone come to the Edinburgh Festival. It's such good fun.
0: We'll be there. Thanks, Tim. Tim Allen, arts correspondent and presenter of the Cultural Crunch podcast, joining us live from the director's office, if you don't mind, at Edinburgh. Some lovely messages coming in on different subjects to 0333 003 2353. John's been on about the national flags. We were talking about it earlier on. He says, I've been fighting for the past 30 odd years to get our flags back, which I mentioned already. Sorry. Anne says, without any sympathy casualties for the ADF in Germany. That's apropos of our chat a little bit earlier on. Germans are absolutely right to be done with the guilt thing, she says. Do you think Mr. Netanyahu has similar feelings over what the Israeli government is doing right now? Probably won't read this, but hey, people know. That's from Anne. Setting the cat among the pigeons, of course. And another says, didn't De Gaulle, this is again from what we were chatting with earlier on, there's a big movie, if not two or three movies about De Gaulle, didn't De Gaulle say that he didn't speak English because he didn't want to soil his mouth with the Anglo-Saxon language? More fool him. Well, that's something certainly that wouldn't prevent me from going to see the film, but I probably will go to see it at some stage. Should say to you, coming up on our own show, we're going to have Mark Gatiss. Mark is one of the people who brought us Sherlock and indeed The League of Gentlemen and his new show, Bookish, which you might have seen season one of. Well, season two is out now, and it explores that grey area of Britain after World War II, where there was both celebration and depression, if you like. Celebration that the war was won, but also that sort of anticlimactic sense of what next for them. And it also looks at that period where the NHS was going to come into onto the horizon, and became quite a positive place in time, as it turns out. Tomorrow, by the way, I'm still with my own show, filling in for myself tomorrow between 1 and 4. And we have quite a bookish show there, I can tell you. We have Donal Ryan, great Irish writer, will be joining us with his picks of three from me. We'll also have Robert Harris with Agrippa out in the shops now. It's a terrific book. He's back to ancient Rome, and it's a magnificent book. And Adele Parks, great crime writer, also joining us live in studio tomorrow between 1 and 4. So between this show until 4 and tomorrow's show between 1 and 4, we've got plenty for your delectation. The WhatsApp's good to go on 0333 003 2353. All texts welcome, of course, on 87222. Starting your messages with the word Times. That would be great. We're heading towards 3 o'clock.
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0: It's 3 o'clock. I'm Ryan Tuberty on Times Radio. Coming up, the US is taking control of a fifth of Venezuela's vast oil reserves. We'll talk about that and other big news from across the Atlantic Ocean. We'll be talking about the life and career of Georgia Maloney. Fascinating person she is. And if you've got troubles, we're here for you. Psychotherapist Lucy Beresford is today's agony aunt. First, though, the latest news with Mike Powell.
3: Thank you, Ryan. Aid is starting to be handed out in Nepal, where deadly flash flooding has claimed the lives of at least 600 people. A crisis response team from the UK is arriving in the area to help British nationals affected. 33 Britons are among the thousands of people missing. Correspondent Neville Lazarus is at a temporary mortuary in the capital, Kathmandu.
21: Family members have come here looking for any sort of information about those who have gone missing. And it has been very distressing for family members. We've spoken to a few of them who are absolutely distraught, saying that they have no information.
3: One person is dead and three others injured after an overnight Russian attack on the southern Odessa region of Ukraine. Officials say 8 trucks transporting food were set on fire. Elsewhere, at least 27 people have been killed following a Russian attack close to the Ukrainian capital. Special correspondent for The Times, Anthony Lloyd, has been in the Donbass and has been struck by the lack of soldiers on the ground and a dystopian way of fighting war.
22: In the absence of vehicles, you just get ground robot drones everywhere. So you almost see more machines than people. Most of the soldiers are underground in bunkers, a lot of the buildings in ruins, not all. Few groups of civilians, very difficult for civilians to get their dead out. So you see kind of improvised shallow graves amongst the rubble. In one apartment we went to, the guy didn't even make the grave. I mean, he must have been wounded and kind of died alone in his apartment. There was no one to get him out.
3: The Sunday Times has discovered that the drive towards net zero targets could bankrupt the Church of England. Clerics are struggling with costly green renovations and a complicated maze of planning applications, leaving some small parishes on the verge of financial collapse. Mary Downer is money reporter at The Times and Sunday Times. She just told Ryan Tuberty why the church is struggling.
20: For many parishes, there's a dwindling number of people, mm-hmm. but also all of these systems are online and digital now. And one of the vicars I spoke to said that that's a real barrier because a lot of their congregation might be older, they might be less comfortable with using the computer for these very long, complicated forms where there are great sums of money involved.
3: Sport now. England's cricketers are continuing to build their second innings lead over Pakistan after a delayed start to play on day three of the second test because of rain. The hosts were 97 for four a short time ago. That's the lead of 277 runs. A win for Joe Root's side would wrap up the three-game series with a match left to play. In football, Liverpool are still waiting for their first win under their new manager after a 2-2 draw with Nottingham Forest. They had to come from behind twice in the Premier League clash at Anfield. There's a big occasion just getting underway at the CBS Arena where Coventry City host their first top-flight home match since 2001 against fellow promoted side Hull City. Celtic look to put their Champions League disappointment behind them as they return to Scottish Premiership action at home to Falkirk. And for a news bulletin when you want it, just search for the Times Radio News Briefing on any podcast platform.
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0: And you are most welcome if you've just joined us. You're listening to Times Radio. Ryan Tubridy in for Jamel Kearns, who returns next Saturday. But coming up in the next hour, we'll be talking oil, ballrooms and Lake America with Alistair Dauber from the Wall Street Journal. We'll discuss another political powerhouse, Giorgia Meloni, who has defied the odds and the sceptics and brought some stability to Italian politics. But our big guest today also is the man who brought us Sherlock, The League of Gentlemen, and more recently Bookish. Mark Gatiss will join me to talk television, AI, George Orwell and the state of modern politics.
6: It's kind of comforting fascism, isn't it? And in America, it's absolutely clear that's what it is. And it's homeland, it's a distrust of the other. It's all the old tricks are still working, but it's repackaged.
0: Mark Gatiss is coming up shortly. And to round it all off, psychotherapist Lucy Beresford, if you will. 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Lucy is here to help us as this week's agony aunt. So if there is a problem, what ails you, let us know. 0333 003 2353 for WhatsApps and texts. Welcome on 87222, followed by, or at least beginning your message, please, with the word Times. And now it's time for this.
7: Anger and brief sadness on road, followed by expression of surprise as knight meets queen. 9-6. It's Crossword Corner. Work it out.
0: We can work it out. That's what the band wrote. If you're a regular Times subscriber, you will know that every Saturday you're in for a treat. I love that. I'm a puzzle guy. It will come as no surprise to you. I love it, whether it's on the app or the actual paper with my pen, which I'm waving in my hand. Love it. Four full pages of mind games in the Saturday review section, crossword, Sudoku, Scrabble, so much more. All available, of course, online with the Times subscription. And on a Saturday, we play our own radio version where you and I, separately but together, we try and solve a weekly topical cryptic clue from the world-famous Times crossword team. So, your clue is set by Times puzzle editor Mick Hodgkin. And today's clue, Mick, is...
23: 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Defeat across the board to stop Meta misbehaving. 9 letters.
0: Ooh, in case you missed it, let's hear it again. Defeat across the board to stop Meta misbehaving. 9 letters. If you think you know the answer, get in touch straight away. WhatsApp 0333 003 2353, or send me a text with the correct answer, please, to 87222, starting your message with the word Times. If you get it right, you'll win so much more than my respect. You'll win my love. Can you believe it? Honestly, it's true. And you'll get a shout out on the radio. We'll talk to you all about that in a few minutes' time if you get it right. Now, to the US, which is taking control of a fifth of Venezuela's vast oil reserves after Donald Trump said he'd reached an agreement with Venezuela's interim president, Delcy Rodriguez. Few details of the deal have been released, but it was announced that it would be a partnership with private business and no cost to the US taxpayer. Rodriguez said the investment will help with her country's economic revival, but how will it work? That is the question. Joining me to talk about this is Alistair Dauber, who's news editor for politics and national security at the Wall Street Journal. Alistair, welcome. Thanks for being with us.
9: Hi, how are you doing?
0: Well, tell us more about the deal, please.
9: Well, it's a deal that's probably, I don't know, sort of 9 months in the making since the US captured Nicolas Maduro, the former leader of Venezuela, back in January. It's quite a complicated deal. But in essence, it's there to give US oil companies, the likes of Chevron and ExxonMobil, the confidence to go into Venezuela, spend lots and lots of money to develop what's a pretty moribund oil industry in Venezuela and start pumping the stuff. I mean, you mentioned the amount, about a fifth of Venezuela's oil reserves. Venezuela's got about 300 billion barrels of proven reserves, the largest in the world. But they only produce about a million barrels a day, which is a trickle, really, because of the sort of complications under the previous administration in Venezuela, the sanctions that it faced. And so this deal, it gives the US just over half control over about a fifth of the oil reserves. And what it does, it gives confidence, I think. The point is, it gives confidence to US oil producers to go into Venezuela, spend money on getting this industry back up to speed, knowing that they've got a profit to make at the end of it.
0: How unusual is a deal like this, Alistair? Is it very peculiar, or is it standard fare?
9: It's almost unheard of. I mean, this is the US essentially leveraging its position after the capture of Nicolas Maduro. The Venezuelan opposition are saying, well, hang on a sec, Delcy Rodriguez, the interim president, was installed by the US to run the country. She's a puppet, the opposition say, and shouldn't there be elections in Venezuela before deals like this are agreed, so that the Venezuelan people have a decision over what happens to what is essentially Venezuela's economic lifeline.
0: But Delcy Rodriguez isn't she fulfilling the role set out by the Americans, really, to say, yeah, you can sit in your throne, but you'll be paying the ferryman?
9: Well, I mean, that's certainly the argument that the opposition in Venezuela would make. And, you know, it's now, say, coming up to 9 months since Nicolas Maduro was captured. There's no elections on the horizon in Venezuela. Mm-hmm. And so the suggestion that, you know, that the US is playing the role of a sort of imperial overlord is one that sort of echoes around in Caracas.
0: Alistair, where is Maduro and where is that case? Because it seems to have been kind of slightly forgotten in the slipstream of current affairs.
9: In terms of his geography, he's just down the road from here. he's in a prison in Brooklyn. He will go on trial, I think it's next year, in the US, in New York, and then charged with all sorts of crimes against the state of Venezuela and narco crime related crimes as well. So, you know, we'll be seeing a lot more of that next year, I think.
0: All right, let's move on to other stories. I mean, the one that had people kind of smiling wryly, if nothing else, was the news that President Trump signed an executive order, whatever they're worth, to change the name of one of the Great Lakes on the Canadian border. Listen to the announcement.
10: We're going to be changing the name of Lake Ontario, effective immediately, to Lake America.
0: So, Alistair, why has he done this?
9: Lords, The US and Canada, obviously the lake sits on the border between the two countries, are in what's best described as a very, very bad-tempered spat over trade and tariffs. And they're falling out pretty rapidly. It's getting very, very angry. There are some personal barrels being traded from between Washington and Ottawa. And you'll recall early this year, maybe last year now, there was a similar spat with Mexico, and Donald Trump decided through the same mechanism for executive order to change the name of the Gulf of Mexico, which has been known for many, many decades, the Gulf of America. It's a very similar approach. If you go on Google Earth here, for example, we were looking at this the other day, the Gulf of Mexico, as most people know, is now, according to Google Earth, the Gulf of America. And I suspect that they will follow suit. Whether that will survive beyond the next two and a bit years of the Trump presidency, we'll see. But I think most people will carry on referring to Lake Ontario by its original old name.
0: It's a classic Trump move, isn't it? And one,
9: it really is.
0: Let's face it, is it taken seriously, or is it just indulged by the Google bosses? What to do?
9: Well, I mean, I think it's taken seriously by by Trump supporters, by the cabinet. There was a sort of similar move when he came back into office to rename the Pentagon. The official name of the Pentagon has always been the Department of Defense. He's renamed it the Department of War. And when Pete Hegseth, the secretary of that department, stands up, he refers to himself as the Secretary of War rather than as the Secretary of Defense. So, you know, sometimes names sort of catch on and change in the long term. Who knows? We'll keep an eye on Lake Ontario.
0: Yeah, Lake Ontario, for sure. President Trump, of course, continuing with the building of his new White House ballroom after the Supreme Court lifted a freeze on construction. A friend of mine walked past it last week. He said it is quite the sight to see it in the flesh. This is a big construction job. What's this row about?
9: I mean, we've talked about Venezuela, we've talked about on Lake Ontario, we've talked about trade, we could be talking about Iran. The ballroom is, I think, what Donald Trump cares about more than anything else. This is a huge, great big ballroom he's building by the side of the White House. There are legal challenges. It was the Supreme Court ruled just last week that, you know, they've not made a decision as to whether the move is lawful or not. But that Donald Trump and the contractors can carry on building away while they make their decision. Now, the White House says that the ballroom is now 65% complete, and their argument is, well, the Supreme Court can say it's unlawful, and they can say it should be torn down, but, you know, it's almost finished. Now, there are some people dispute how far along it is. Donald Trump says it's vital for national security. It's also vital to show American power in the world when foreign dignitaries come to visit. Other people say it's an offence to the sort of the history of the US and its famous architecture, like the White House. It'll dominate the White House when it's finished. It's a huge construction. But Donald Trump, I think, sees this as very much part of his legacy.
0: And there's reports that the figure of 65% completion may not be the case. Do we know what percentage is that?
9: Well, there's a row over how much money's been spent and how that that translates into the percentage of the building work that's been done. I mean, I'm not a builder, so I don't know sort of how much has been built. But the argument I think that the White House is making is, look, you know, it's 2/3 built. So are you really going to ask us to knock it down and rebuild what was there before and start again? You know, that's just not practically feasible. There are some people that dispute whether it's quite a lot far along as 65%.
0: You're talking to us, as I can see, from New York City. What's the mood in New York politically, if I might ask, around the place with your new mayor and so forth?
9: Well, I mean, he's certainly hit the ground running. And he's certainly a controversial figure. And he came into office at the start of the year off a pretty comprehensive victory. And he said that he was going to do certain things, introduce a tax on second homes in the city, introduce state-run grocery stores. And these are things that Zoran Mandani has started to do. Now, that's not proved popular with lots of people. There are lots of wealthy people who have said or have left New York saying, look, the taxes are getting too high. There's certainly a fear among some people in the Jewish community that his ardent and very public support for Palestinians in the Middle East is threatening and offensive to a lot of people, a lot of the Jewish population in New York. So, you know, he's certainly controversial. He's becoming, I think, it's fair to say, a bit of a Marmite figure. There's on the left of the political dial that think he's a breath of fresh air and, you know, the future of the city, whereas there are others that say, you know, he's not really what we want and we're going to leave, or we just think that he's actually dangerous to some parts of the community.
0: Yeah, intriguing story. Alistair, thank you for your time today. Alistair Dauber is the news editor for politics and national security at the Wall Street Journal. Now, PMQs, Prime Minister's Questions, back on Wednesday next week. Normal business resuming, isn't it? Andy Burnham's first one, which will be fascinating. Patrick McGuire and the new Sunday Times political editor, Ben Riley-Smith, will join Hugo Rifkind. So you won't want to miss that. PMQs Unpacked, live from midday on Wednesday on Times Radio and on our YouTube channel. Coming up, could Giorgia Meloni make it to 2032, if you don't mind? It's Italy. No wonder I got mistaken there, as Italy's Prime Minister. Plus, I've given you your cryptic crossword clue, so here it is again. Defeat across the board to stop Meta misbehaving, 9 letters. If you think you have the answer, get in touch. You can WhatsApp it to 0333 003 2353. Now, Giorgia Meloni has defied, I should say, her sceptics, and we'll get to that in a second, but first, a quick break.
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11: Andy Burnham may have settled into number 10, but he hasn't yet faced a lot of questions. 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
0: Well now, Giorgia Meloni has defied her sceptics. On the 4th of September, she will become Italy's longest continuously serving Prime Minister since World War II. The Times Italy correspondent Tom Kington has been writing about Meloni in this weekend's essay, and he joins me now. Tom, good to see you. Thanks for being with us today.
31: Hi, how are you?
0: Let's start at the beginning. This is an extraordinary story. So tell us about her rise in politics and maybe her connections with Berlusconi.
31: So Giorgia Meloni rose up through the youth wing of what was effectively Italy's post-fascist post-war party, which was called the MSI. Then it changed its name to Alleanza Nazionale. So that was quite a baggage to bring to politics with her. Nevertheless, in 2008, she was appointed, I think at the age of 31, she was the youngest minister ever in Italy's post-war history. She was appointed minister for youth in a government run by Silvio Berlusconi. Then she kind of stood aside as his government collapsed in 2011. He was under pressure from various sex scandals at the time. She then formed her own party, the Brothers of Italy, but still remained very firmly in opposition, and sort of deliberately so, as governments seem to come and go with alarming speed until 2022, when it was almost as if Italians had voted for everyone else except her. So it was her term. In Italy, there's quite a value in politics to always having been in opposition. You're not sullied. You're not dirtied by politics. You're still pure. You're still sticking to your principles. And that was really the kind of tsunami that she rode in on in 2022. And even then, I think people were saying that she wouldn't last very long. She was Italy's first female prime minister in a country which has been pretty macho in politics. Look at Silvio Berlusconi. And nevertheless, she's hung on. She's kept her male coalition partners in check. And as you said, this week, she will be in charge of Italy's longest post-war government, beating the record previously set by Silvio Berlusconi.
0: Interesting. Okay, let's go back a step to her, the way you describe her almost waiting for her turn, like a taxi in a rank. And she gets there and she seizes the opportunity, and quite well, as we know. So are we talking about a good strategic brain, Tom, or a lucky general?
31: No, I think she's pretty smart. She's been in politics all her life. She is quite a good sort of, she's got street smarts, I think. You know, she's come up through marches, through conferences, through town hall meetings. You know, she's quite a good street fighter, and you see her in Parliament and you can tell that she's very good at sort of taking apart her opponents with banter, with you know, quick fire logic. And I think that she's got a very good political brain. I think she knew, now if we go back to the government before hers, it was a technical government run by Mario Draghi. Italy was coming out of COVID. Lots of parties gathered around and said, OK, we'll get behind you, including people like Matteo Salvini. You wouldn't perhaps have expected that of him. He's a tub-thumping, demagogic, anti-migrant politician. Mm. Even he said, fine, yeah, needs must, we'll get behind Draghi. She didn't. And she actually had quite a good relationship with Draghi, but she said, no, I'm going to stay in opposition. And it was really smart thinking. Mm. She, as you know, as I said, she was unsullied come the 2022 election.
0: In her private life, she had a long-term partner. I think he was a TV presenter. He was kind of done for, kind of pretty much cancelled, essentially, for, I think, allegations about other women and so on.

0: My partnership is now dissolved. It was a really quick decision. And since then, she has been basically a single mum to her 10-year-old daughter, to the point that she will show up at summits with her daughter. And I think that that's earned, quite a lot of respect, not only from Italians, but other world leaders, actually.
1: Well, speaking of which, Tom, that I wouldn't understand her speaking because she's speaking Italian, but if body language is anything to go by, when she shows up at a summit, whether particularly in an international summit, she just has what I think in the 40s American movies they'd call moxie. She's got something that just says, don't mess with me.
0: Yeah, she kind of trans. I think she transmits sort of toughness, but also, she's very quick with the gags. So she's very funny. She'll charm you by with a joke which you wouldn't expect from a world leader at a G7. You know, it'll be quite kind of sort of colloquial humor. It'll be a witty observation, and I think that's very good at disarming stuffy leaders. And that's very typical of her Roman background. Romans do tend to have a kind of their gags tend to strip all pretense away from situations. They're very good at sort of poking fun at formality, and she's got some of that.
1: Yeah, you can see that. And your Instagram account will be full of newsreels of her rolling her eyes in slow motion to Macron trying to French-splain something to her. And indeed, you'd see the Trump thing. So initially with Trump, everyone said, oh, here, I have a letter from the king, or come and we'll bring you on the Via Venezia on a chariot or whatever. And then more recently, in the kind of carny school of taking on the bully, she seems to be saying, don't say I begged you for a selfie. That's not going to wash with my people, and certainly not going to wash with me.
0: She flipped that relationship very, very cleverly, I think, because, she was looking like she was the last Trump whisperer left in Europe. Yeah. Now that's a role that she had cultivated carefully because she wanted to have that role, until suddenly it became a complete liability when Trump started threatening to invade Greenland or whatever. And so I think she picked her moment carefully, and it came about when Italy declined to allow American jets to use an Italian airbase on their way to bombing Iran. And I think that was kind of done deliberately, and it triggered a crisis which she was ready for and was able to pounce on, and then Trump got out of control by being very insulting, by calling her a stalker, saying, she's stalking me, she wants a selfie with me, and she was able to turn around and say, that's a lie, effectively calling Trump a liar, and then she was able to say, I'd never begged him for a selfie, I don't beg, and nor does Italy. So she kind of put on this patriotic mantle at that point, and it was all very well done.
1: Yeah, very good. And now we have the election coming up next year, Tom. This will be a big test. I mean, she has outlasted so many. She's outlasted the critics. She's outlasted history since World War II. How do you fancy your chances with the next election?
0: Well, on paper right now, if you put her the polls together and you look at her coalition against the polling for the opposition coalition, which is a bunch of different parties, she's not leading. I think she's narrowly behind. Then she's also facing trouble from a rising right-wing candidate who's further to the right than where she is,
1: yes.
0: Roberto Vernacci. And he's come in, he's a sort of Farage plus character, and he's big on this thing called a remigration, which is not just stopping migrants coming in, but plucking the migrants who are already settled in Italy and kicking them out too. So he's gone beyond Meloni, and he's doing quite well. He's got about 7 or 8% at the moment. Now that would be enough, because, and clearly he's going to be robbing those votes from Meloni's coalition. That could really upset things for Meloni, because it's just enough votes to see her get skewered by the left. On the other hand, I think that there's a lot to play for yet. The election may be as early as next spring, but the left has yet to pick the politician it wants to lead it. So we've got

0: Former Prime Minister from Five Star. We've got the leader of the centre-left Democratic Party, Elly Schlein, and there's going to be a big bust-up, I think, between them over who gets lead. So that there'll be blood on the floor, and I think that Meloni will stand back and be munching on the popcorn as she takes delight in watching that lack of unity.
1: Toga's at dawn. Tom, let me recommend to you Robert Harris. He's joining us tomorrow, but his new book, Agrippa, I think is right up your street there in the heart of Rome. I think you'll enjoy it. Thanks for your time today.
0: Thank you.
1: Thanks, Tom Kington, joining us. He's the Times Italy correspondent. I really enjoyed that. I find her a fascinating person, and that was an intriguing take on that story. You can read Tom's big piece in the Weekend Essay online with the Times. Next Saturday's Times, by the way, includes a free full-colour, complete photo replica booklet of the Bayeux Tapestry. Make sure you buy a physical copy of the paper in a week's time. You'll want it, and it's one for your home, if you're a history buff, or if you want to show your kids. I think it'll be really good. It's one of those pullouts that you'll want to keep forever then, and there's an expert guide to each panel and beautiful pictures. I am excited about that, I must say. Coming up on our show today, Mark Gatiss, actor, author, director. He'll be talking about the second series of his show, Bookish. And of course, he'll bring us his most astute observations about history and AI and politics and more. But let's talk crosswords for a second. Here is your cryptic crossword clue once again. Defeat across the board to stop Meta misbehaving. Nine letters. All right, that's the clue. But now the news with Mike Powell.
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3: A doctor in Nepal says his hospital is receiving more bodies than patients to treat. The number of people killed in the flash floods has passed 650. A British teenager who recently finished his A-levels and his 13-year-old sister are among 33 UK nationals, nearly 3,000 people overall unaccounted for. At least 37 people have been killed and dozens wounded in a Russian drone strike near Ukraine's capital. 50 buildings have been damaged in one of the year's deadliest attacks. A warehouse close to Kiev received a secondary explosion. President Zelensky says officials have been charged with negligence because ammunition cannot be stored near homes or residential areas. Meanwhile, in a rare move, The Times has been given access to the so-called Fortress Donbas, which is the epicentre of the Ukraine war. Special correspondent Anthony Lloyd told Ryan Tubridy that the warfare of the 21st century is heavily led by AI.
4: You see all these machines everywhere, drones in the sky, Russian drones, mothership drones with smaller drones coming off them, robot drones on the ground. I mean, really kind of dystopian vision of war in the age of the drone.
3: Princess Street in Edinburgh has now fully reopened after a fire at the old Debenham store last month. Trams and buses can resume their normal routes after barriers were removed this morning. And there are plans to name Nashville International Airport after Dolly Parton. An online petition has gained thousands of signatures after the country music star's death from cancer this week. You can set the Times Radio News Briefing as your news service on Alexa.
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1: It is indeed. Ryan Tubridy in for Jane McCarran's for who? It was Ed yesterday, it's Jane today, and it's in for myself tomorrow. Sometimes I don't know who I am anymore. If you want to get in touch today, WhatsApp away on 0333 003 2353. Now, Bookish, great TV show. It's back for a second series. It is set in post-war London, where a man named Gabriel Book runs a second-hand bookshop, aptly named Books, and solves crimes with all his knowledge from said books. What a terrific idea. It's a great show. As I say, season two. Here's a clip from the trailer.
11: Good afternoon. I'm looking for something thrilling. A mystery. Dead body. Scotland Yard. Baffled.
12: Do you have anything like that?
13: Might be worth a look.
14: You're in the land of mists, Inspector. We're dabbling with the dead.
15: We all have our secrets, Mr. Hook.
1: Well, the second season has been given a 5-star rating from The Times. It's already been renewed for a third outing, and Mark Gate has created the show. He also stars as the bibliophile Detective Gabriel Book. I've been talking to Mark. I asked him how he feels, given that the show is so clearly connecting with audiences.
16: It is, and you never know, you know. You can put your heart and soul into something and then it totally disappears. So it's been fantastic, the response to Series 1, and now Series 2 is about to come out. And we've just finished filming the Christmas special and start filming Series 3 in the autumn. So it's quite odd for me to go back to publicising Series 2 because I sort of moved on.
17: It's a distant memory.
16: Distant memory, yeah.
17: Well, happy Christmas. but you described it to me earlier on as being like on a happy treadmill. It's a lot, but you're on the go.
16: Oh, yeah. And it's of course, I mean, you know, it's these days it's very hard to get anything off the ground at all. It's also very, very unusual to get an original idea off the ground. So the fact that UK TV and You and Alibi have backed it so completely and commissioned it again before it went out, it made a huge difference, confidence boost, and people just really like it.
17: Tell me about that, the getting original work off the ground. What's the problem?
16: Oh, well, I mean, you know, you can see that the whole industry has contracted massively. There are huge numbers of new platforms. It's what I call the illusion of choice. You know, we've never had so much available and never had less idea of what to watch.
17: what is that?
16: It's just too much. There's lots of stuff. Yeah. And you can still quite legitimately sit down and say, there's nothing on the telly. There are 3,000 channels. Yeah. So I think that means things have splintered an awful lot. And therefore what commissioners inevitably tend to do is to retreat towards things that people know. And if you're 50% of the way there, if you say, oh, people know Tarzan, people know Robin Hood or whatever. And so they tend to recommission the same thing. So it's very heartened to see that the BBC are doing a new version of Tale of Two Cities rather than another Oliver Twist, because it's actually quite an unusual Charles Dickens to do. But largely, and understandably, people are nervous. It's expensive business. So to take a chance on, it's obviously a detective show, detective genre, but a period detective show set in the post-war world with an original detective is quite a gamble.
17: But with Bookish, I mentioned the Golden Age, and Bookish started as a book. I mean, you were trying to write a book, and it just wasn't.
16: It was big. Well, I had the idea a long time ago, and then during lockdown, you know, like a lot of people, who suddenly thought, well, this is the moment.
17: Now's the time.
16: And I did try and start it, and I just couldn't get the tone. I wanted it to be sort of black comedy, really, which is what the show is, and I couldn't get it in prose, as it were. And I thought, well, I know how to do this. And I so wrote it as a script, and that's what was eventually commissioned. Yeah. Strange that, though, but I just couldn't kind of get it. I didn't want it to be too flippant and also not too dark. And I think what happened, weirdly, trying to write it as a book, was the atmosphere of the pandemic, you know, because it wasn't a holiday.
17: Yeah.
16: It sort of encroached on it somehow.
17: A fog.
16: And made it bleaker than I wanted it to be. So anyway, happily, I managed to spend the time writing it as a script, and that's how it started.
17: It's funny, as you're describing it, I'm thinking, I was chatting to Susie Dent last week about cozy crime. And I won't go into this in any great detail, because I feel authors start to bristle when you mention cozy crime. And she was going, I don't think it's my work is cozy. I don't think Bookish is necessarily cozy. It's more nuanced than that.
16: I don't bristle. I just think it's a bit of a catch-all. And what I do, I did talk to a doctor's receptionist recently who just was talking about all detectives as if they were the same thing. And she literally said, well, it passes the time, doesn't it? And I felt a bit sick. That's why I was at the doctor's.
17: Why did you feel a bit sick?
16: Because it was like, well, come on, we can do better than that, you know? And the thing is, it's a genre piece. So first and foremost, it's an entertainment. That's why people are tuning in to see who did it. That's the point. But I think you can do an awful lot more. And that's what I certainly try and do with Bookish, is that it's a nuanced period. It's an odd time. It's very rarely dramatized. Central character is a gay man in a lavender marriage in a dangerous world. There's all sorts of spiky edges to it.
17: Yes.
16: But obviously, it's a whodunit, and that's the most important thing. But I'm a big fan of trying to not even exactly smuggle things in, just to sort of say, this is the texture of the show, you know. And what I've always responded to personally is anything bittersweet. You know, so I think you can go from a big laugh to something quite rather sad, you know, cheek by jowl. I think that's very important.
17: Well, that is intriguing, because post-war was exactly that. Mm. Yes, you won the war, but the rebuild and the horror of it is exactly that bittersweet, with the heavy on the bitter.
16: And there's a lot of, you know, we've all been fed a version of it, which is the Blitz spirit, and then it's all triumphal.
17: And then
16: weirdly, there's also another myth, which is that after the war, it was all very depressing and very austere. And there's an element of that because of rationing. And of course, people started to think, why did we win the war?
17: Yes.
16: But within that, there are all kinds of odd little real facts and bits of excitement, and the Labour government, and then the foundation of the NHS, the London Olympics in 1948, which I'm hoping to do.
17: So there was a bit you were hoping to do it as part of the story.
16: Yeah.
17: Yeah, of course. And
16: it's irresistible.
17: Well, how could you not? And it's that lovely sense of ambition. There was great political ambition, right? Building homes, corporation, council. The New Jerusalem.
16: And it's the sort of stuff, and I grew up in a new town in the northeast, which was literally, I think, built in 46, 47, when they started it. And so many, it's called the Beveridge Arcade and things like that. And so many of those little things, I can see them in my head now as those architects' plans for happy people. Yeah. But what we've forgotten over the years is what they were replacing was slums and proper, incredible poverty. Mm-hmm. So it wasn't just a sort of flimsy ambition. People were really trying to do something better, and that's the central thing of post-war Britain, is that Churchill was everyone's hero. I carry a letter from Churchill in my pocket,
17: which you just point to.
16: Ever sees it because it gives me free access. But people voted in Clement Attlee.
17: Yeah, thank you very much, Mr. Churchill.
16: Yeah, because they wanted something better.
17: Yeah.
16: And that to me remains this extraordinary thing about this country. Every now and then, there is a sort of revolutionary moment, and that was one of them.
17: I was intrigued by what you've been saying recently, and you've been talking a lot about George Orwell and fascism.
16: Yeah.
17: And indeed a bit of Huxley in there as well, and the opium for the masses, which you kind of were, I think, alluding to the fact that you replace maybe religion or opium with scrolling. Or whatever it might be, doing dumb things.
16: I think, Orwell's grave says, I told you so. Yeah. but he was right about almost everything, uncannily. But in a way, the bit he got wrong was this idea, what he feared in 1984 was that Soviet-style, Stalinist so-called socialism would kind of take over the world. But actually, the dystopian version of the future we're closer to is Huxley's Brave New World, I think, which is a sort of doped-up Soma society where people are kind of soothed to death. That seems much more sort of prescient to me.
17: Prescient and maybe even more menacing.
16: It's classic FM. I think that's my conspiracy theory for the day.
17: Well, I'm going to take that. Forget about thought for the day. It means you have to come in every day now and tell us about what tomorrow's conspiracy of the day is. You know, that's something to conjure up in your mind. But Orwell talked about fascism is coming. Has it landed?
16: Yes. I mean, I did The Resistible Rise of Arturo Uy early in the year in Stratford, Polhaven, and I've always wanted to play, I've always wanted to do, and it's never been more relevant. And we had an amazing response to it, but you feel kind of humbled but also impotent, because it's, what can you do? I'm not going to change anybody's mind. I think anybody who's there is already thinking the same thing. It is here. It's not. And as Orwell said, when it comes, it won't come in shiny jackboots. It'll come disguised with warm beer and cricket
17: and the bobby
16: on the beat. Mm. And it is. And I mean,
17: explain that to me a little bit. Yeah.
16: Well, it's a sort of, you know, it's kind of comforting fascism, isn't it? And in America, it's absolutely clear that's what it is. And it's homeland. It's a distrust of the other. It's all the old tricks are still working, but it's repackaged. So you can't say. I even saw Netanyahu, who's apparently in trouble in the polls, saying, don't let the fascists of the left get in. Yeah. And you go, black is white, up is down. What? None of these terms mean anything anymore, you know. Well, my friend did say to me, in terms of modern fascism, it's hard to call them that because the fascists actually wanted to build things. Most of these people, by which I include the tech billionaires,
17: the pros,
16: they're disruptors.
17: Yeah.
16: They actually just smash things up. They don't really want to build great highways or...
17: Yeah, or information highways necessarily. It's just about getting insight.
16: Yeah.
17: I've become so sceptical of them now, these great ideas, and yet it just feels they're just extraordinary pickpockets.
16: Jeff Bezos actually said, why give water to people? They're not going to advance civilization the way that information is.
17: Wow.
16: But and you, do you think, did I hear that correctly?
17: Yeah.
16: Are you a Bond villain?
17: Yeah.
16: Yes, you are. Because if you actually... What is civilization if it's not people? It's not AI centres, is it?
17: I sent a book recently by somebody and the book was... The cover of the book was this really creepy AI conjured image that the person was, you know, in their innocence, using just to self-publish or whatever. I'm just glad I now know what it looks like because before I was too naive to be able to recognise it, but we're becoming AI... fluent in a way.
16: I'm hoping that there will be some sort of, it'll be a bit like the arts and crafts movement. There'll be a kind of revulsion and people pushing back and wanting to see. I think it's very good news for live events because people want to see people in front of them and know they're real.
17: Yeah.
16: And I think it's already happening. Is a sort of
17: Mark podcasts on tour.
16: That
17: proves your point.
16: Yeah, yeah. And I think that's very heartening. It also, you know, gets to the heart of the lie about people's attention spans. It's nonsense. People have never been more committed to 28-part podcasts or serialisers. The Odyssey. Yes. You know, thrilling, isn't
17: it? It's thrilling. Mm. I love seeing cinemas packed.
16: Yeah. Yeah.
17: Our theatres packed.
16: Incredible.
17: And, you know, even my daughter's generation, they're buying vinyls, records. My friend describes it as just the need for authenticity, for things, for nostalgia they never
16: had. Tangible thing.
17: Yeah.
16: Even if it's not their thing. Here's an amazing happy story.
17: Please.
16: Is a film called Coyote versus Acme.
17: Oh, I'm dying to see it.
16: Me too.
17: Yeah.
16: And now that film was going to be deleted.
17: I heard about this. Go on, what happened?
16: Well, they... A bit like Batgirl, they'd made a film, but somehow it was actually cheaper never to release it than to release it. And there was this extraordinary backlash, people saying, I really want to see this film. Actually, if you think about it, it's very clever marketing.
17: Very.
16: Everybody, I wanted to see it.
17: Now I want to see it, yeah.
16: But the idea that could be...
17: A model.
16: And it absolutely is. It's like, oh, yeah, it doesn't matter. People have put 5 years of their life into it.
17: Sorry.
16: It just vanish. And that's not even the same. You know, things used to go straight to video or then 20 years later there'd be a director's cut. And stuff. The idea that it was okay just to go, no, press delete. But it's now come out and it's doing really well.
17: Yeah.
16: And it's apparently really good.
17: I'm really keen. I went to see Toy Story 5 the other day and I had a great laugh. I just love the innocence of it all. I always think that libraries, we'll finish on a bookish comment or conversation piece, which is that libraries are the cathedral for readers because it's free. You go in, you pray to the book that you love, and you might meet a like-minded soul. But they're such important places. And yet, incrementally, there are these creatures that are coming in and plucking books from those shelves banning them.
16: It's a soft option on this terrifying Operation Panama thing of buying rare books and destroying them. Have you seen all that?
17: Yeah. Now tell us a bit more about that. Because
16: I daren't.
17: Because you might be, they might hear you. that was the late market.
16: But there are, you know, It's just a soft option, isn't it? Oh, who needs a library? Well, everyone does.
17: Yeah, everyone does.
16: And you think, oh, information's so available until it's taken away. Yeah. And books are so accessible until they're not.
17: Yeah.
16: But also, as you say, it's that it's the cathedral of it. It's the damp Wednesday Britishness of it. You can go somewhere like that and it's quiet. And you might meet someone, make a friend, or kids go there to read their first books. Or they're magical places.
1: And they certainly are. What a lovely fella and a talented man and great conversationalist. As Scott says, a fascinating man. Thank you for this interview. You're welcome. 0333 003 2353. That's Mark Gatiss I was talking to there. Bookish season 2 is out now. You can watch it on You and Alibi. It's a terrific show. If you like your books, you're going to love that TV show. I can guarantee you that. Coming up, is someone taking too long to reply to your messages a deal breaker? Agony Aunt Lucy Beresford will be here to help with that dilemma and lots more besides. Plus, your last chance to solve this week's cryptic crossword. Here is the clue one last time. Defeat across the board to stop Meta misbehaving. 9 letters. The answer coming up in just a moment.
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1: Well, it's time for your cryptic crossword solution. Here was your clue one more time with feeling defeat across the board to stop Meta misbehaving. 9 letters. Mick, what's the answer?
24: The answer is checkmate, defined as defeat across the board, as in a chessboard. The wordplay splits the answer in two, with to stop indicating check as a verb and Meta misbehaving giving an anagram of Meta. The story is the landmark court settlement in which the tech firm behind Facebook and Instagram has agreed to pay $18 billion and to make significant changes in the way its social media apps work for children.
1: Good man, Mick. Excellent clue. Enjoyed that tremendously. Congratulations to the brain boxes listening in today. You really are boxes of brains. Andrew Wilson got it first, then Hillary and Anne, Suzanne and East Devon. Fran and Alex got it together. How lovely. Richard and Sheringham, well done, Richard. James, Jamie, not the same person. Andrea, Dominique, Stephen in Dublin. Good man, Stephen, flying the flag. And lots more of you. So you all did brilliantly. Give yourselves a pat on the back and congratulate yourselves for cracking that clue beautifully. Now, from relationship dramas to what to watch on the television tonight, our Agony Aunt, or indeed Uncle, is here for you to help solve whatever's causing you grief, because we know a problem shared is a problem halved. Today's Agony Aunt is the psychotherapist, Lucy Beresford. Hello, Lucy.
25: Hello, Ryan.
1: Nice to see you. Thanks for being with us. We'll get straight into it, because we've got so many. I want you to help as many as you can today. I've been invited to a wedding for a couple I don't particularly know well, but I said I'd be there. However, I have just been given tickets for my favourite artist, that is to say, band, on the same night. What should I do? Oh, that's a dilemma.
25: It is a very key dilemma, and I think the clue is when they say that you don't know these people very well. I would like to know how this person has conveyed that they will be there. Did they formally RSVP? In which case, I don't think you can duck out. It is very important. that you stick to your commitments. And if you have given a firm indication that you're going to be there, they will have done things like catering and seating plans, and they really don't want to be messed around. They've got enough going on with their wedding. However, if you really only gave that assurance that you would be there verbally, there are an awful things, a lot of things that could have happened between now and receiving that second invitation. So I think you have to say to yourself, how firm was my commitment and how firm is my friendship? And do I want to come across as really flaky, or do I want to get my own needs met? Obviously, if the band in question, I had this situation once where the band I wanted to go and see, they were only reuniting after 20 years of not being together. And it did really feel like a complete one-off. But I think if it's a band that's likely to tour again, or a singing artist that's likely to tour again, you're probably committed to the wedding.
1: You're not talking about the Eagles, by any chance. Who are you talking about?
25: Police.
1: The Police, the right? Police. Sting, the whole band together again.
25: Yeah, in Cardiff. It was amazing.
1: Sorry, did you miss a wedding because you went to see the Police?
25: No, I didn't. I didn't offend anybody at all by going, apart from people who are not fans of the Police.
1: I agree with you though, Lucy. I think it depends on so many different things, but definitely the verbal. I mean, to me, I see wedding invitations as subpoenas. I'm not a fan. But at the same time, if they didn't know, I know that sounds a bit odd, but I'm just not a fan. But if they didn't know,
25: you won't be invited to my wedding then.
1: But they're saying, the person with the dilemma is saying, I don't know the couple particularly well. One wonders why they're invited in the first instance, but that's...
25: Yes, is it a wedding of my 900 closest friends?
1: Yes.
25: In which case, you're not going to be noticed at all. I have to say that the people who tend to drop out of a wedding, funnily enough, are always the people that you don't know very well. Nobody who loves you and wants to bear witness to this incredible day is ever going to kind of ruin it for you. My experience is that the people who drop out, they're not part of your inner circle anyway. They're kind of like zone six friends.
1: Yeah.
25: For anyone that lives in London, they're in the outer suburbs.
1: I love that.
25: Family circle.
1: Okay, zone six friends. I'm going to hold on to that. That's great. How do I address my housemate's partner staying over four nights a week and taking up the living room and the kitchen and no doubt the fridge? What to do with this poor person?
25: This is actually a very serious thing, because if you have gone into a commitment, perhaps you've got a joint lease with somebody, and then you discover that you're not sharing with just one person, you're sharing with another person as well, there is definitely a conversation to be had purely on financial terms to be able to say, look, you know, are they going to contribute to the electricity bill or the, you know, the water rates? And when you put it like that, it then becomes a very practical consideration. It's not about the emotional dimension of it.
1: Yeah.
25: But I think you could lean on your flatmate and have a proper emotional conversation to say, I kind of wanted to spend some time with you. And now I feel I've acquired this extra person. I feel like I'm the third wheel in my own home. So it's definitely important to nip it in the bud. But I would probably frame it firstly in purely economic terms and see if that changes anything.
1: Marvellous advice. The thing, Lucy, isn't it, that communication is key in life, as you well know. And then there's diplomatic silence, isn't there? I mean, if you choose to take on this issue in the flat, the difficulty is that if it doesn't go down well, let's call it the confrontation, or at least, you know, polite as it might be, then you're stuck with a kind of a bad taste all around.
25: Yes, but the alternative is that you sit and fester in silence, and that resentment in any relationship, whether it's with a colleague or with an intimate partner, resentment will corrode a relationship anyway.
1: Okay.
25: So you may as well get that communication out in the open and then deal with the fallout of it. Now, if it means that they say, well, this is ridiculous, I think you're being too difficult, I'm going to leave, well, then that's fine. At least you know, and then you find another flatmate. But it's the festering. And we've got, you know, some other dilemmas which also deal with communication. Always be true to yourself in terms of the kind of communication that you need. And this would be about saying, I didn't sign up to share with two people. I only signed up to share with one.
1: Yeah.
25: Now can we have a conversation about it?
1: Yeah, okay. I think you're dead right. We just about have enough time to talk about this, so that you mentioned the communication issue. My family are visiting from America. Honestly, they're getting on my nerves. They're loud. They're very forward. They're still here for a few more weeks. How do I handle it? Should I be upfront or just suck it up?
25: Yeah, I'm afraid you have to be upfront about it. Okay. You wouldn't necessarily say, I can't stand you any longer, you're loud. But you might need to give them options to say, have you thought about, you know, going on a tour of the country, the UK, for another week to give me a bit of respite? But I think it's about setting boundaries. Relationships are always about boundaries, and they're about working out what are non-negotiables for you. And if your family are pressing on those boundaries too much, then you get the chance as a grown-up to reset those boundaries with your own parents, with your own siblings, in a way that wasn't possible when you were growing up.
1: Okay, Lucy, that's terrific advice as always. Psychotherapist Lucy Barrows for today's Agony Aunt. You're great, thank you. And remember, it's good to talk. That's what they say. Charlie was listening to my chat with a little bit earlier on. Before we were married, he says, in the 1980s, my wife and I used to visit Portsmouth Library every week for books and to see how many cups of tea we could get out of a pot of tea for two. Books, tea, and the love of your life. What more could you want? And that is in reference to the conversation with Mark Gatiss a little bit earlier on. It was very nice. And I couldn't agree with you more. I would throw a crossword into the mix there if I could. And maybe the Canadian, says Jamie, should rename their side of the lake as Lake Trump Should Grow Up. It's verbose, but it's worth a punt. I've no doubt about it. Okay, we've got to go. Thank you to the production team, Kia Browning, Donny Campbell and James Blake, pushing the buttons, nice and relaxed as he was after 6 month holiday. I'll be back here tomorrow at 1 o'clock. Jane Mulcairn's back from her well-earned holiday next Saturday, and next up and ready to go, it's Carol Walker.
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2: It's 4 o'clock. I'm Carol Walker in for Aisha Hazarika on Times Radio's Weekend Drive. A very good afternoon to you. Coming up on the show today, we'll go live to Kathmandu to get the latest on the search and rescue operation following the devastating flooding in Nepal. We'll find out why Chancellor John Healey is being accused of hypocrisy over defence spending. And what Fergie did next. Yes, another ginger-haired royal is coming home. After five, we'll be off on a whistle-stop tour around the world to find out what's making the headlines in France, Venezuela and Australia. And we'll discuss the power of questions in a world that wants answers with philosopher Dr. Lani Watson. After six, it is 6 months since the US started the war with Iran. I'll be joined by an expert panel to discuss whether anything's been achieved and what happens next. But first, let's get the very latest news from Mike Powell.
3: Thanks, Carol. Rescue efforts after the devastating flash floods in Nepal are being described by its government as a national priority. More than 600 people are now confirmed dead. Nearly 3,000 are missing 3 days after the disaster, including 33 UK nationals. Nepal's Foreign Minister Shishir Kanal says the country has requested help from its neighbours to find those still unaccounted for.
4: In areas such as opening the tunnel where people have been trapped, technologies that help us locate people alive in affected areas, quick forensic and DNA analysis, and mortuaries to keep the bodies.
3: At least 37 people have been killed. Dozens further are wounded in a Russian drone strike near Ukraine's capital. 50 buildings have been damaged in one of the year's deadliest attacks. A warehouse close to Kiev has received a secondary explosion. Special correspondent for The Times, Anthony Lloyd, has been in the Donbas region and has been struck by the lack of soldiers on the ground and a dystopian way of fighting war.
5: In the absence of vehicles, you just get ground robot drones everywhere. So you almost see more machines than people. Most of the soldiers are underground in bunkers, a lot of the buildings in ruins, not all. Few groups of civilians, very difficult for civilians to get their dead out. So you see kind of improvised shallow graves amongst the rubble. In one apartment we went to, the guy didn't even make the grave. I mean, he must have been wounded and kind of died alone in his apartment. There was no one to get him out.
3: A man's been found dead next to a seriously injured child in County Tyrone. The discoveries were made at a house in Dungannon this morning. A terrace property has been sealed off. The Police Service of Northern Ireland says a male has been arrested on suspicion of murder and attempted murder. People are being told to avoid the area. The only transgender clinic in Wales has cancelled all of its operations over concerns that too many people were being referred for treatment. Referrals and surgery have been paused while an independent clinical review is carried out. Welsh patients are referred for treatment through the Welsh Gender Service, the sole adult NHS gender clinic in the country, but operations take place in England. Time for sport, and England's cricketers have extended their lead past 300 on a rain-interrupted day three of the second test against Pakistan. A short time ago, the hosts were 128 for 5 in their second innings, 308 runs ahead at Lord's. Limited overs captain Harry Brooke is the latest to fall for 34. In football, Liverpool and Nottingham Forest are still waiting for their first Premier League wins of the season after a 2-2 draw between the two at Anfield. Bournemouth have a 1-0 half-time lead at home against Everton. Coventry City and Hull City are goalless at the CBS Arena. Scottish Premiership champion Celtic are 2-0 up against Falkirk. Hearts lead St Johnstone and Dundee United have a 3-0 advantage at Kilmarnock. For a roundup of the news on demand, find the Times Radio News Briefing on the Times Radio app.
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2: A very good afternoon to you and welcome to the programme. Carol Walker here, in for Ayesha Hazarika on Times Radio's Weekend Drive. Nepal is on high alert for more flooding as rain hampers efforts to reach some of the areas worst affected by the devastating flash floods. Officials say more than 600 people have died and around 2,500 people are still missing. In a moment, I'll be speaking to two people in the capital, Kathmandu, the Times chief news correspondent David Brown and David Fisher, who's head of the International Federation of Red Cross and Red Crescent Society's delegation in the country. The Chancellor John Healey will not set a date for hitting 3% of GDP on defence in his budget, despite resigning on the issue in June. We'll have reaction from Sir Malcolm Rifkind, a former Conservative Defence Secretary. The Sun reports today that Sarah Ferguson, former wife of Andrew Mountbatten-Windsor, is coming back to the UK from her self-imposed exile. Royal correspondent Rupert Bell will bring us the latest. After five, we'll take you around the world to find out what's making the headlines in France, Venezuela and Australia. Hannah Previtt, Associate Business Editor of the Sunday Times, will tell us about the turmoil in the Travelodge chain and why businesses need to do better when dealing with bereaved customers. After 6 o'clock this evening, 6 months since the United States and Israel began the war with Iran, we'll discuss the crisis still engulfing the region and the fallout around the world with guests including Matthew Gould, who's a former British ambassador to Israel and a former deputy ambassador to Iran. And we've got a great political panel lined up as well to look ahead to the tough decisions piling up for Andy Burnham as Parliament returns after the summer recess. And of course, we do love to hear from you. Do get in touch with us all the usual ways. Text 87222, start your message with the word time. Send us a WhatsApp 0333 003 2353 or you can tweet us at Times Radio. First tonight, 3 days after the devastating floods in Nepal, the chances of finding any of the missing people alive are diminishing rapidly. According to the country's disaster authority, the official toll stands at 675, but 2,426 people are still missing, and that includes 517 foreigners, with 33 British tourists still unaccounted for. Well, Nepal's foreign minister said today that the search for survivors remains the national priority, but warned that rescue operations were challenging because of the mountainous terrain and the weather conditions. The Times chief news correspondent David Brown is in the capital, Kathmandu, and we can speak to him now. David, good afternoon to you.
9: Afternoon, Carol.
2: Well, I mean, the figures just keep rising of the number of people dead, still missing. Just tell us the latest on the efforts to get to some of those areas that are still very badly affected by this.
9: Yeah, Carol, yesterday I spent the day in Bata, which is basically as far as you can get until the road is swept away. You mentioned earlier this warning of further floods. I was there when this first official warning came in Bata, where the police went round with loudspeakers urging people to get up into the mountains. I personally know that terror, and I wasn't there on Wednesday when so many of these people saw their homes washed away, saw loved ones carried away, the devastation it caused, the panic, there was hysteria as we all ran up the mountain. In fact, it was a relatively small flood that came down the river this time, but next time, who knows? So that's the sort of conditions that the authorities are working in, let alone this extraordinary geography of the place. I mean, driving there is a magical experience. You are way above the clouds and these steep valleys. The road is often almost being washed away as it is by the waterfalls. It's a precarious journey at the best of times. And with the conditions at present, it's extremely difficult. And really, the only way anyone's getting to the remotest places is by helicopter.
2: Yeah, I was going to say, presumably there are still then some communities that have basically yet to receive much in the way of any help with the rescue effort or even basic supplies.
9: Yeah, some of these remote hillside villages. I was there and they were landing a helicopter every 3 or 4 minutes. It was a pretty impressive effort by the Nepalese army, but they're small helicopters. They have to be in this terrain. And there are so many sort of outlying remote communities cut off. Even in a big town, relatively big town like Bata, you couldn't cross over the river. So I met a teacher who had 15 students with her. They'd fled when the deluge was coming across the river. They were safe. And then had spent 2 days on the other side of the river from their village and were waiting for the army to helicopter them over. And of course, with all this, some of the children have not heard from their parents, haven't heard from siblings. The teacher herself hadn't heard from her husband. So there's this anguish at the same time as you're trying to rebuild your lives and preparing for the next, you know, perhaps more devastation.
2: And presumably there are many people who are still trying to find out what has happened to loved ones. We're hearing officially 2,500 people or so still missing, but the number may well be even greater than that. And presumably many people, not only in the area, but some of those in other countries around the world, still trying to find out what's happened to family and friends.
9: Well, Carol, I spent the afternoon at Kathmandu's main teaching hospital, which is where many of the survivors who were injured have been taken, but it's also got the morgue where the bodies have been flown into the capital. There's a wall with dozens, perhaps hundreds of pictures of the missing with appeals. There's one that really got me, I don't mind admitting it, of a woman clutching a baby with the appeal, "Mother and son, please help us find them." I spoke to so many people who were concerned. They still had hope, but also they were realistic, many of them, that perhaps they were there for the morgue. They wanted to make sure they were there when their loved one was brought in. That's the reality of a situation after 72 hours. If you were in the immigration centre, if you were in a shop by the river, if you were on a bridge in a workplace, the chances of surviving now are diminishing, and the relatives appreciate that. But watching them scour these pictures, handing out posters of missing children or parents, it's pretty heartbreaking.
2: Yeah, indeed. Devastating scenes and, of course, so distressing for so many people. David Brown, thank you so much for joining us from Kathmandu. Well, let's speak to David Fisher, who is the head of the International Federation of Red Cross and Red Crescent Society's delegation to Nepal. He's also in Kathmandu. Good afternoon to you, David.
10: Good afternoon.
2: Thank you so much for joining us. Tell us a bit about the sort of work which your teams on the ground are doing.
10: Thank you. So we are here in support of the humanitarian work of the Nepal Red Cross, which has volunteers around the country, including in all these communities that were impacted by this flood. So our headquarters team has been able to follow the same route that David was just describing. And we have been providing assistance to people who were also affected there in Novokut, in Bidur, and in the surrounding areas. And many of them have lost everything. I was there myself today, speaking to some of the people who have sought refuge in sort of temporary buildings, in hospitals that are, you know, hospital beds, in religious sites, in municipal buildings, with nothing but the clothes on their back. And so we've been providing food, we've been providing safe and water, we have been providing bedding, and mattresses, hygiene items, these kind of basics of survival.
2: Yeah, because there are just so many people, aren't there, who have lost absolutely everything, even if they have managed to escape with their lives.
10: There are many that are within our reach, and we believe that there are many, many more who are beyond it. As David said, many of the most affected areas are only reachable by helicopter. He's right that the Nepal Armed Forces have been doing a tremendous job of search and rescue. They have been providing some relief items as well, but not nearly enough. We're most concerned about them.
2: And are your teams able to get to these communities? Presumably there are some places that they're simply not able to reach.
10: Unfortunately, that's true. So the authorities have been working hard to try to open up the roads, but it's extremely difficult work. It's a mountainous terrain, and the areas where the water has passed have created a kind of quicksand style mud. As I was walking today, I took one wrong step and went in all the way almost up to my knees. So no truck will come back out of that. And so they're working as fast as they can. In the meantime, they're using the helicopters for the first life saving, which is saving people who have been stuck in tunnels near hydropower plants and in these kinds of places. But it's enormously frustrating to us not to be able to get the relief we have into their hands.
2: How much are international efforts arriving to try to help in this? Because the scale of this, and as you describe, the conditions there means that you do really need specialist teams on the ground, don't you?
10: We need teams. I witnessed quite a few sort of advanced teams today. So I believe that we will soon be having many partners in the field. So far, it's been Nepal Red Cross and our friends in Save the Children who've been doing almost all the of the support. Several UN agencies have been able to bring up food items and a couple of others. The needs, even in the small area where we do have access, are still greater than what we have been able to provide so far. So we're working very hard to scale that up.
2: And when you describe those conditions, what are your teams able to do? Because presumably, if you're coping with this mud, the difficulties with the transport and so on, presumably there are only limited numbers of people that you can actually reach.
10: Well, that's true. That's true. And so we're helping them. We're making ourselves as ready as possible to help the others. As I said, it's a frustrating place because we'd like to be rolling out all the way across the north. There's also been some impacts a bit to the south. The Nepal Red Cross teams have also been supporting the authorities in the retrieval of some of the dead bodies, some of which have swept all the way down to the southern part of the country in a very tragic way. We've launched an appeal for global solidarity. And we're hoping that we will get support not only for the survival needs of these people, but for their long-term recovery, which is often lost once the attention has turned away. And people need to survive, but they also need hope. And many have lost their livelihoods. As I mentioned, most of the people I spoke to today had only the clothes on their back. They'll need help, you know, sort of help getting back into permanent housing, and not just a few meals.
2: And in the immediate days ahead, how much of a concern is there about further floods? We've heard of a lake further upriver. We're hearing that there is very heavy rain. Clearly, that adds to the difficulties and the dangers facing your team, and obviously the immense fear and distress of those who've survived the initial horrendous downpour.
10: It's absolutely true. Our team spent about 3 hours in the jungle in the up in the hills yesterday after the alert, after sort of disseminating also the warnings to others. But that was time that could have been spent on providing support and making arrangements. And there were two alerts. There was one in the middle of the day and then in the evening again. And so off they go. It's disruptive. It's disruptive of all the work. As you mentioned, it's also an additional emotional impact on people who have already suffered an enormous shock.
2: And you spoke a moment ago about this horrendous task of obviously trying to recover many of the bodies. Does that and the scale of this and presumably all the other, the livestock and the other debris that is everywhere, presumably there is a risk now of disease?
10: Yes, there is. In some ways, we're less concerned about that from the dead bodies than from just the many other contaminants that can come with a flood like this. Nepal is endemic for cholera. We've had an elevated rate of acute gastroenteritis around the country already in the last couple of months, as is fairly common in the monsoon season. And we do not want to have an outbreak added to the existing misery in these affected areas. So that's what makes water and sanitation a critical part of the work.
2: And if people listening to this do want to help out, presumably it is just for them to look to their local Red Cross site.
10: That would be wonderful. Anyone who is willing to contribute financially can do so directly to Nepal Red Cross. They could do it to our appeal. They can do it to any other charity that's providing support in Nepal. It's needed and much appreciated.
2: David Fisher, head of the International Federation of Red Cross and Red Crescent Societies, who has got teams there on the ground in Nepal. Thanks so much for joining us from Kathmandu.
10: Thank you for having me.
2: Now, do stay with us and do get in touch. We love to hear from you. Text 87222, start your message with the word Times. 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
2: Now, next Saturday's Times includes a free full-colour complete photo replica booklet of the Bayeux Tapestry. Make sure you buy a physical copy of the paper in a week's time. It's one of those pullouts you'll want to keep forever. There's an expert guide to each panel and lots of beautiful pictures. Now, The Sun is reporting that Sarah Ferguson, the former Duchess of York, is ending her self-imposed exile from the UK and is expected to return to the country within the next few days. She is thought to have been living abroad since she was evicted from Royal Lodge in Windsor in February, along with her ex-husband, Andrew Mountbatten Windsor. The Sun reports that she's renting a £10,000 a month, six-bedroom property in the Home Counties. She's been keeping a low profile since losing her titles along with Andrew, and those embarrassing revelations about her communications with Jeffrey Epstein, which were part of the Epstein files released in the United States. Royal correspondent Rupert

0: just trying to settle with all those revelations that led to Andrew then being subject of a police investigation and obviously her moving out of Royal Lodge. And then, as you say, going abroad, we don't know exactly where she's been. But I think it's no surprise in the end that she wants to come back and perhaps wants to see more of her children, who I think will have been pleased that there's been some distance, in a way, between her and the children, because obviously it created quite a lot of difficulties for them. I'm quite sure how comfortable it was with all the revelations about their father and mother, with those needing money for Epstein and all the sort of allegations that came out from those emails. So I think it's no surprise, but I think, again, I suppose it's a slight distraction, obviously, from the return of Meghan and Harry, but and hopefully, in her way, she hopes she'll be under the radar, and I'm sure the royal family will be hoping exactly the same.
1: Well, lots to pick up on that on there, Rupert. I mean, first of all, what do we know about where she's been? I did see reports that she'd been finding somewhere not too uncomfortable to live in, Dubai, some luxury pad there.
0: And indeed, somewhere in Switzerland, I don't know whether it was a clinic or somewhere where I think there was some eye-watering nightly fees. So clearly, she's got some means to support herself. And whether, you know, that may be, of course...
1: All for somebody else to support her, Rupert.
0: Yes, and obviously her great mentor was Paddy McAnally, who died recently. So I don't know whether she might have been a beneficiary or something that has enabled her to sort of regroup financially. So it would be interesting. But obviously, for what she's been able to do, yes, I think she deliberately has kept away, because obviously it creates an unnecessary level of focus. And one thing that you can always say about Sarah, yes, she's made some mistakes and some glaring mistakes. And obviously her association with Epstein is the biggest of them all. She has always managed to not be sort of tempted to do a kiss and tell with regards to the royal family, which I think the royal family appreciate her sense of loyalty to the institution, and that she hasn't decided to the tell all, which of course she probably could. And I think the royal family have a degree of respect for her for exactly that.
1: Nonetheless, I mean, you mentioned the emails to Jeffrey Epstein, and I mean, she continued to contact him and describe him as a friend long after his initial convictions on child sex offences. I'm just looking at one of them from 2011 saying, "You've always been a steadfast, generous, supreme friend to me and my family." I mean, her reappearance back in the UK, just as Harry and Meghan are also coming back, I mean, I just wonder what this means for the King, King Charles, and the immediate, hard-working members of the royal family.
0: Well, I think they've got probably more faith in Sarah Ferguson causing less difficulties than Meghan and Harry. And it will be interesting next week, because we obviously expect Harry's children to be going to a new school. I live in the Cotswolds, and the chattering classes in the North Cotswolds are getting slightly bewildered by what could be happening in the area where I live. But for Sarah Ferguson, I think the royal family have a more circumspect sort of a view of her. And I think that's the important thing. There's a very different sort of vibe, I think, around her. Okay, some of the stuff that she did with Epstein proves that every so often, her lack of judgment has been her undoing. But I think within the royal family, they know that she is still quite loyal to the institution, despite all these glaring mistakes that she's made over the years.
1: And often that lack of judgment also is connected with her desire to find some money from somewhere. I mean, it is going to be almost impossible for her to make a living for herself, given her reputation, that association with Jeffrey Epstein, not least, of course, her former husband, Andrew Mountbatten Windsor. I mean, do we know anything about how she's going to try and support herself, particularly when she doesn't seem to be exactly going for the budget option when it comes to accommodation?
0: No, she's certainly not going for the budget route. But I think, well, of course, she tried to be an authorette. I mean, she's done everything. I mean, particularly in America. But I think she now knows that she's probably got very little.

0: little commercial value out there because of her tarnished reputation with regard to her links to Epstein. So it's going to be a long road back. So that's going to be, how is she going to fund what clearly still she wants is a lavish lifestyle. And that will be something that obviously will be exercising her. But how she does that, well, we're not privy to that kind of information. But she's always been one who's definitely loved the grand style.
1: Finally, and just very briefly, if you could, Rupert, I mean, she doesn't have an official role within the royal family anymore, does she?
0: No. Well, obviously, a bit like Andrew, they are persona non grata. She didn't anyway. But obviously, as the mother of Princess Eugenie and Beatrice, I mean, obviously, she will hopefully be able to now conduct a more normal relationship with them. I do believe that it has caused some degree of strain. Obviously, the children being brought into it, and it's pretty unsavoury. They're all the sort of, particularly those letters to Jeffrey Epstein. So hopefully there will be a series of calm as far as the family are concerned, and she can perhaps spend time being a devoted grandmother to her two daughters' children.
1: Rupert Bell, Royal Correspondent, good to have you with us. Thank you so much.
0: No problem.
1: David's got in touch. He says, perhaps Fergie's coming back to use the NHS or even contribute some tax. Good thought. We will endeavour to find out in the coming weeks. Now, do stay with us. Coming up, we're going to find out why Chancellor John Healey is being accused of hypocrisy over defence spending. Stay with us. Carol Walker in for Aisha Hazarika. Coming up next, the very latest news from Mike Powell.
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3: Nepal's Foreign Affairs Minister says rescue efforts are a national priority after the catastrophic flash floods. More than 600 people are now confirmed dead, with 33 UK nationals among the 2,500 still missing. The Times' chief news correspondent David Brown is in the capital Kathmandu. He told Carol Walker he's been speaking to relatives of some of those missing as they wait at a local hospital.
4: I spoke to so many people who they still had hope, but also they were realistic, many of them, that perhaps they were there for the morgue. They wanted to make sure they were there when their loved one was brought in. That's the reality of a situation after 72 hours.
3: The Navy's again tracked Russian warships through UK waters. The 72-hour operation has been described as intense, with the First Sea Lord claiming there's no room for complacency. Moscow uses its shadow fleet of aging vessels to evade international sanctions on its oil and fund the war in Ukraine. People whose loved ones were killed have sent a letter to the Justice Secretary calling for anyone convicted of manslaughter to be excluded from the prisoner early release scheme. More than 30 families are backing the move. A man's been arrested on suspicion of murder and attempted murder after a body was found next to a seriously injured child in County Tyrone. A terraced house has been sealed off in Dungannon. And an investigation into a train that derailed in Essex earlier this month has found that the driver reported seeing a kink in the track just before the incident. No one was hurt when part of the Greater Anglia service came off the line at Wickford. And the finest writers from The Times preview and review the week's football on The Game podcast.
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1: Now, the weekend papers are reporting that Chancellor John Healey will shelve his own target of spending 3% of GDP on defence by 2030 in his first budget in October. It has led to accusations of hypocrisy, given the level being levelled at Healey, given that he resigned as Sir Keir Starmer's defence secretary over this specific issue. It's also affected relations with the United States, with the White House reported to be threatening to oppose British sovereignty over the Falkland Islands, the proposals being reported to be amongst measures being drawn up by Pentagon officials as an incentive to reach NATO's 5% spending pledge. Well, let's speak to Sir Malcolm Rifkin, former Conservative Defence Secretary. Good afternoon to you, Sir Malcolm. What do you make of this? John Healey was so clear, wasn't he, when he resigned back in June, that he thought that this country must set a target for when it was going to hit that 3% of GDP on defence, and that that should be hit by 2030. Now it seems we're not going to be getting it when we hear his budget in a couple of months' time.
12: Well, in political terms, it is undoubtedly a huge embarrassment for John Healey to try to reconcile the reason why he resigned not that long ago on this very issue, and now as Chancellor, when he has more influence than anyone than the Prime Minister, is unable to give a quite clear, explicit commitment. But, you know, I think we're being a little bit premature because we've yet to hear Healey's own explanation for what seems to be the situation. Do remember there's two stages to this. He's giving a budget later this year, and let's assume the reports are correct, that that is not going to include a explicit commitment to the target by 2030. But there's a spending review next year. And what the report in the Financial Times also says is that spending review is going to be suggested as the time to decide what the level of increased defence expenditure will be between now and 2030. So it's not ruled out, but that's my speculation. It's not yet an explicit statement from Mr. Healey.
1: No, indeed. And that does seem to be the suggestion, at least from the Treasury, that we're going to have to wait until the public spending review. But I mean, there is huge political pressure, isn't there, on John Healey over this? I mean, I'm looking at, it's on the front pages of many of the papers, the Mail accusing him of surrender, accusing him of shelving his target, just as President Putin is ramping up his threats. Do you think that even if he doesn't make out a specific timetable for hitting this target, that he will have to give some sort of commitment when it comes to the budget?
12: Well, look, I'm not in the political world at the moment, so I'm going to try and be as objective as I can. If the reports are correct, what we are likely to hear in October, in his October budget, is an increase of something like £5 billion in the defence budget, because that will be dealing with the gap. At the moment, there are commitments to defence expenditure, but they haven't been properly funded. The cash has not been yet identified. And again, if the reports are correct, he will be exploring the likelihood of it being able to announce that that particular gap in commitments as opposed to cash is going to be filled, and that comes to something like an extra $5 billion over 3 years. So the issue you've raised with me is a much broader issue. It's whether on top of that there should be what is a relatively dramatic further increase. And that's, again, brings up a complication, if you want me to be entirely objective about this. The issue is that under NATO rules, you measure a country's contribution by its percentage of GDP, of gross domestic product, that it spends on defence. And against that standard, the United Kingdom is miserably low. It's at the bottom of the, well, not at the bottom, but pretty close to the bottom of all 30 countries. But if you want to understand the issue in its complexity, it's also got to be acknowledged that actually, in terms of sheer cash, the amount that Britain actually spends is the third highest of the 32 countries in NATO. Only the United States and Germany actually spend more money on defence than the United Kingdom at the present time. It's this question of percentages of GDP that makes it look infinitely worse than it is in cash terms.
1: You talked about that £5 billion, because we had this defence investment plan, didn't we?
12: Yes.
1: Which set out what the country needs, but without setting out where that money was going to come from. This was
12: the extra money, exactly right.
1: So John Healey,
12: that was Starmer's problem.
1: So is the minimum that he needs to do at this budget to actually provide the funding for that,
12: yes,
1: that defence investment plan?
12: You're absolutely spot on. When he comes to make his October budget, he has got to, and we're being led to believe this is what he's seeking to do, he's got to be able to fund the resources, which is roughly $1.5 billion a year for 3 years, because otherwise the armed forces would have to make cuts elsewhere in their current military capability in order to fund these new commitments. And that he's going to be desperate to avoid. So will he do that? Yes, I think the sums involved are such that should not be too complicated for him. And I should imagine Mr. Burnham, as the new prime minister, will give him full support on that particular aspect of the controversy.
1: You talked about how NATO measures defence spending in terms of percentages. We know President Trump is pushing to get to not just 3% by 2030 or 3.5% by 2035. He wants 5%. And we're now hearing suggestions that the US, the White House, might even stop supporting Britain's claim of sovereignty over the Falklands unless it bumps up its defence spending sufficiently. Do you think we should take that seriously?
12: No, I don't, actually. I think it's complete bananas. Typical Trump rhetoric, either directly from him or by people on his behalf. The idea that you negotiate as to whether you recognise British sovereignty on the Falklands or something to do with Diego Garcia, this is Trump style. Says one thing one day to try and sound macho and not the other. But may I make a more important, serious point? Why, if, as I said earlier, if the United Kingdom is the third largest contributor in cash terms to NATO, which it is, ahead of France, ahead of Italy, only America and Germany spend more, then why do we have such huge problems with the, because there's no question the armed forces need more resources, in my judgment, as a former defense secretary. There's no question about that. So why do we have this crisis at all? I think basically there's two reasons. The first is that included in the day-to-day defense budget is the cost of the Trident nuclear deterrent. Now, the Trident nuclear deterrent is absolutely essential, but it's also very expensive. It's something like 15 to 18% of the total defence budget. And it makes no contribution to the fighting capability in any conflict that might arise in the foreseeable future. Nuclear weapons are there, not to be used, but to deter other nuclear weapon states who might be our enemies. So the Trident budget part of them should actually be dealt with separately. It should not be part of the core Ministry of Defence budget on the armed forces. The second point that I have to make, and this is a more complicated one, but it's worth making, that Britain, quite understandably, has always wanted to ensure that our armed forces have the finest ships, the best aircraft, the most modern and well-equipped military equipment, because if we're going to fight a war, we want to make the best results arise from that. But of course, the consequence of that is we spend enormously more per ship, per plane, per tank, per piece of artillery than the vast majority of other countries do. Only the United States has a similar sort of criteria. So one of the issues we need to start debating in this country, is it better for us, I use this purely as an illustration, is it better for us to have half a dozen superb frigates costing tens of billions of pounds, or should we actually prefer to have 15 or 20 frigates, not quite as impressive, not quite as sophisticated, but able to deal with any of the potential enemies we have.
1: Well, so perhaps we have to look at the budget options. I did just want to ask you, though, Sir Malcolm, also about the latest threats that have been issued by President Putin and his regime, making some very specific threats against the UK, saying that, for example, the UK's decision to provide some of the technology and help towards long-range missiles meant that the UK should now now be a target. Do you think we are now at greater risk from President Putin, directly at risk from the Russians?
12: You can't rule out these things when you're dealing with a man like Putin. But you, again, don't take this too literally, what comes out of the Kremlin. The reality is that the aid that the United Kingdom is giving Ukraine, which I 100% support, is not qualitatively different to that given by many other countries, the United States, France, Poland, Germany, many of these countries, in different ways, but the substance is the same. We are giving, and deliberately so, and we've been doing it for several years now, giving active help to boost the Ukrainian military capability. And for several years, throughout this ghastly war, the Ukrainians, for understandable reasons, have had to use military equipment and military intelligence given to them by their friends, because otherwise their country would have been destroyed by Putin's Russia. Now, you know, Putin himself, a ghastly man that he is, has been such a hopeless leader of his country on this particular Ukraine war that he has to use North Korean troops to boost his own troops who have been doing so miserably badly over the last couple of years. So there's a lot of propaganda that comes out of the Kremlin. I'm not ruling out that there might be some symbolic way where the Russians carry out a cyber attack or do something else specifically to the United Kingdom to try and be beastly. But they've been doing things like that to Poland and to the Baltic states for some time.
1: You don't think there could be a serious military attack on Britain or British interests?
12: It is not inconceivable that they might try to have some cyber attack. They might try and assist in some damage being done at some British base overseas. But, you know, Putin rests on the fact that he can control the media in his own country, and therefore he can make belligerent speeches. That doesn't mean we rule out that things might happen. But this is not something peculiar to the United Kingdom. The menace that Putin represents is a menace to the whole of Europe and to much of the world, because of his irresponsible behavior, and not to mention the kind of speeches he makes. But the speeches are usually worse than his military capability can deliver.
1: So Malcolm Rifkin, former Conservative Defence Secretary, really good to have you with us this afternoon. Thanks so much. 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
1: Now, Icelanders are going to the polls today to decide whether to resume talks on joining the European Union after they were broken off 13 years ago. Recent opinion polls suggest it's going to be a tight result. The most recent poll put the No campaign ahead with 52.6% of the vote, despite an earlier poll suggesting the Yes campaign had the lead. Well, Svana Thorkelsen is a journalist in the Icelandic capital Reykjavik and joins us now. Good afternoon to you, Svana.
18: Good afternoon.
1: When I look at this latest opinion poll, 52-48, it kind of has uncanny echoes of our Brexit vote. How is it looking, do you think?
18: Well, it's not quite Brexit for us. We're only asking, the referendum is only about whether we want to see what's on the offer. Not whether to leave or go in. That's something that is for the future to decide or not, depending on, we will get to know all this at 11 o'clock or between 10 and 11 this evening. But people are really sort of tired of it all anyway. They want this resolved. And hopefully we will have some resolve, even if it is 50-50, kind of.
1: Well, that I guess that might not resolve it. But just explain to us, what is Iceland's relationship with the EU like at the moment?
18: Oh, we are in the EFTA, the Economic Club, and we enjoy most of the privileges that the European Union have to offer.
1: Sorry to interrupt. When you say EFTA, you mean the European Free Trade Organization.
18: Yes.
1: So that means you've got a lot of free trade between yourselves and the European Union.
18: Absolutely. And a lot of people think that this is enough. This is gives us enough wiggle room to do all the dealings we want with Europe. What is new in the discussion are security issues. That our relationship with the United States and NATO has become a bit sort of not soured but iffy of late, and this has been a spanner has been thrown into the work of late.
1: Yeah, I wanted to ask you about that because President Trump's rhetoric around Greenland, and incidentally, half the time he seems to confuse Greenland and Iceland and talk about one when he means the other. Has that had an effect on how voters are feeling there in Iceland?
18: I don't know how much effect it has had, but it is definitely in the conversation. And people are sort of, our response to it is somewhat amusement. And seem to not really realize the difference between Greenland and Iceland. And but if he meant to, you know, if he actually acted upon his threats, Iceland would definitely be affected. And most people here realize that. But we just don't believe that it's actually going to happen.
1: As ever with matters to do with the European Union, fishing is a very important one. Tell us about how that issue is playing into this referendum debate.
18: Well, we don't share fishing limits or with any European country at the moment, anyone who is actually in the European Union. So we have a very special position. We have our 200-mile fishing limits. And we have managed to leave it to the scientists rather than the politician as to how much fish how much fish of any kind is caught. And we keep a very, very good record of it. Every kilo has to be accounted for in order not to overfish and not to underfish either. And this, we feel, could be jeopardized, this management, this careful management that the Icelanders have managed in the past few decades of their fish stock. We feel that that is a possibility that might be jeopardized if we were to allow other nations to fish in our waters.
1: I know that your Prime Minister is backing the Yes campaign, wants the talks to resume about potential membership. I mean, How big an issue has this referendum been? I mean, is it dominating your politics there in Iceland?
18: It has absolutely taken over most things in the past few weeks. We have been bombarded from both sides with ads and all kinds of misinformation has been spread from both sides, in fact. But what is obvious is that it has followed party political.
1: Oh, I think we're having a little bit of difficulty with your line, but I think we got the main points that you're making there. It's dominated the political discussion and split the country along the usual political lines. Well, the result of that should be known later on this evening. Svanur Thorkelsson, if you can still hear us, thanks so much for joining us from Reykjavik. Now, the time is just after 5 minutes to five, and West London will be filled with the sound of steel drums this weekend. Yes, West London's annual street party, the Notting Hill Carnival, has kicked off today. And it's a special one this year as Carnival marks its 60th anniversary. The theme this year is around the West African word Sankofa, meaning to look back, to go forward. And it reflects how Carnival has evolved over six decades, expanding from its original Trinidadian roots into a major international affair. And joining me here in the studio is Professor Julian Henriquez, who is an academic in cultural studies at Goldsmiths University. Welcome to the programme, Professor.
19: I'm very happy to be here. I'm very happy that you're featuring the carnival.
1: Yeah, well, look, it, some great music there. Mm. 60 years since it was first held. Mm-hmm. What prompted Carnival to start with?
19: Well, I think it was founded, interestingly, by a Hungarian woman called Ruan Leset and a Trinidadian woman called Claudia Jones, right? And they were wanting in the early 60s to help to bring the community together and in a positive way. So it's always been a sort of like a celebration, if you like, of the Caribbean, both Trinidad and Jamaica and a lot of other countries as well. And so it was really, if you like, as a boost to the area to make it joyful.
1: And do you think that on its 60th anniversary, it is to an extent, we heard there about the theme this year, mm-hmm. that it has gone back to its origins?
19: Well, I don't know, because we've had a development with because they're back in the day, there were many steel bands on the floats, right? But now we have amplified music. And back in the day, we didn't have sound systems in the middle of the parade route. And so it's changed quite a lot. I think for the better. It's involving more people here, more cultures. But it's actually still true to its roots insofar as it's in that local community, right, in those streets. Okay, they've been gentrified. We've seen the film Notting Hill, for example, right? Well, this is a very different, goes back to before it was gentrified, when it was a centre for the Caribbean communities. And I think I think it's fabulous.
1: The carnival, though, I mean, it has had its difficulties. It's had difficulties mm-hmm. over funding. Mm-hmm. It has been blighted by trouble, by violence, mm-hmm. and so on. Do you think lessons have been learned from that?
19: Yes, I think lessons have been learned from that. I mean, I think the fact that it's so popular means that it's got the support of a community, not necessarily in Notting Hill, but from all over Europe. And I think, well, to the way that it's been handled by the authorities, right, they've got, if you like, a bit more sensitive about how to do things. And so, you know, people are there to enjoy themselves. They don't want to be over-policed. They don't want to be, you know, over-controlled, right? But that's, if you like, a confidence between the community who's there and the authorities. And I think that's developed or is developing, there's always further to go, of course.
1: Do you think a community that there is in Notting Hill, can they really lay on the sort of carnival that people enjoy in places like Brazil?
19: Well, I mean, the difference is in Brazil and in Trinidad and Tobago, it's if you like, it's a national event. Right, it's been taken on, it's been commercialized, people criticize it for that. But it is something that the country is proud of. And I think we could go here in Britain a little further in being proud of these kinds of celebration.
1: And the rain's not going to dampen that?
19: No, nothing can dampen it. Nothing can dampen it. The spirit of carnival goes on.
1: Professor Julian Henriquez, academic in cultural studies at Goldsmiths University. Great to have you with us. Thanks so much for joining us.
19: A pleasure. Thank you.
1: Stay with us here on Times Radio. Coming up, we are going to be taking you around the world. Stay with us for that. You're listening to Carol Walker on Times Radio.

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1: It's 5 o'clock. I'm Carol Walker in for Ayesha Hazarika on Times Radio's Weekend Drive. Coming up, we'll be off on a whistle-stop tour around the world to find out what's making the headlines in France, Venezuela and Australia. We will be catching up on the latest business news this weekend, and we'll discuss the power of questions in a world that wants answers with the philosopher Dr. Lani Watson. After six, it is 6 months since the US-Israeli strikes began the war with Iran. I'll be joined by an expert panel to discuss whether anything's been achieved and what happens next. All that and more after the latest news from Mike Powell.
2: Thank you, Carol. A 13-year-old girl, NHS workers and a priest are among the 33 UK nationals missing in Nepal. More than 600 people are known to have been killed in Wednesday's flash floods, with around 3,000 still unaccounted for. David Fisher is the head of the International Federation of Red Cross and Red Crescent Society's delegation to Nepal. Speaking from Kathmandu, he told Carol Walker on Times Radio it's difficult to get aid to survivors.
3: The authorities have been working hard to try to open up the roads, but it's extremely difficult work. It's a mountainous terrain, and the areas where the waters passed have created a kind of quicksand-style mud. As I was walking today, I took one wrong step and went in all the way up to almost up to my knees. So no truck will come back out of that.
2: A child's been found seriously injured next to the body of a man in County Tyrone. Both were discovered at a house in Dungannon this morning. Police describe a male as being the person arrested on suspicion of murder and attempted murder. The Navy has again tracked Russian warships through UK waters. It's been described as an intense 72-hour operation. It comes as reports emerge that Chancellor John Healey is likely to shelve his own target of spending 3% of Britain's GDP on defence by 2030 in his first budget in October. Sir Malcolm Rifkin, a former Conservative Defence Secretary, told Carol Walker on Times Radio that Moscow's threat to attack the UK for supplying missiles seems disingenuous.
4: The aid that the United Kingdom is giving Ukraine is not qualitatively different to that given by many other countries, the United States, France, Poland, Germany, many of these countries in different ways, but the substance is the same.
2: The Sunday Times reports tomorrow that the drive towards net zero targets could bankrupt the Church of England. Clerics are struggling with costly green renovations and a complicated maze of planning applications, leaving some small parishes on the verge of financial collapse. Mary Downer is money reporter at the Times and Sunday Times. She gave us one example of a parish in Cambridge that had to raise funds for many years to comply with the Anglican net zero policy.
5: A heat pump was going to cost all in £500,000. So they ended up doing some solar panels on the roof, which still cost £400,000 in total for all the renovations. They had a grant of about £20,000 to cover the solar panels themselves.
6: Yes.
5: Even doing a bat survey was another £5,000. It was a grade one listed building, and they were fundraising for about 6 years in order to pay for this.
2: In sport, England's cricketers are continuing to build a big second innings lead on day three of the second test against Pakistan. They've reached tee at Lord's on 162 for six, which means that's 342 runs in front. A win for Joe Root's side would wrap up the three-game series with a match left to play. Football, and Celtic made it three wins from three in the Scottish Premiership with a 2-1 victory at home to Falkirk. Hearts also got a 2-1 win as they beat St Johnstone. Dundee United got their first victory of the campaign by thrashing Kilmarnock 4-0. And you can follow the Times Radio news briefing on Spotify and also listen live to Times Radio online.
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0: Around the world over the next 30 minutes, we will be speaking to reporters in different corners of the globe to hear what's making headlines on their patch. We'll head to Venezuela and Australia shortly. But let's go first to France and speak to Catherine Norris-Trent, who is senior correspondent for France 24 and joins us now from Paris. Good afternoon to you, Catherine.
1: Good afternoon, Carol.
0: Thanks a lot for joining us. Let's start with the political manoeuvring ahead of next year's presidential election. Several different candidates now declaring.
1: Yeah, that's right. Election season has well and truly started in France. It's not the official beginning of the campaign, but as everyone gets back to work after the summer holidays, lots of the candidates are coming out all guns blazing, and they're are a lot of them. So far, there are 17 who've declared individually, and then there are others who will be taking place in their various parties' primaries. So we're in the 20s here in terms of people who want to run for president, and it's a huge field. It's very divided. There are already some blazing rows. So I think it's really setting the tone for the presidential election next April and May.
0: And who then out of that vast field is emerging as the early front runners?
1: Ahead in the polls, if you look at them now, is Marine Le Pen. Of course, you know, she's been in the news a lot through recent years. She's already run three times to become president, and she has got through to the second round twice. So she is kind of the front runner at the moment, although it is a two-round election. So, you know, you've got to look at who gets through to the final two, and then there's a runoff. So the kind of electoral maths is a bit complicated by that. Also, what's complicated for Marine Le Pen is that she was found guilty of embezzling millions of euros of public money from the EU. Now, she is taking that to France's highest court. But if that conviction is upheld, she might drop out. So she's in it for now, albeit with this conviction that she's trying to overturn. And then against her, well, it's a bit of a mess, to be honest. On the left, we've had Raphael Glucksmann come out as a potential left-wing candidate. He's someone who's seen as a bit of a liberal here, could appeal perhaps to city dwellers in Paris who are like centre-left. The grandson of a former Soviet spy. He's got a Georgian background, so he's one to watch, although he might get beaten by the far-left firebrand Jean-Luc Mélenchon. He's 75, another political veteran. And you've got the left who are divided. And so it could be, as we've seen in recent years, they just can't get through to the second round runoff vote because of that.
0: Yeah, I mean, it's interesting. It comes at a time, of course, that President Macron has been really struggling politically. And what we seem to be seeing is French voters splintering to increasingly to the hard right with Marine Le Pen and perhaps her deputy Bardella, or to the hard left.
1: Yeah, that's absolutely right. So Macron can't run again. He's already done two terms as French president. He cannot stand in this election under the constitution. But even so, he is extremely unpopular. He's become somewhat of a hate figure almost for a lot of people who protest against the government. And he's kind of widely ridiculed by a lot of people in France over social media, derided a lot. And his was kind of centre-right stream of politics. So there are some successors of his running, vying to be president. There's two of Macron's former prime ministers who served under him as president in the running. But they are facing a struggle because the voters are increasingly heading to the extremes, as you say. So Marine Le Pen on the far right, although she doesn't like that label. And then on the far left, Jean-Luc Mélenchon. And the political debate in France is becoming more and more radicalised. So it could really become quite heated.
0: Now, here in the UK, many of us are actually welcoming a bit of rain after week of very dry, hot weather. But you've had some pretty extreme weather there in France, including a tornado in recent days.
1: Yeah, absolutely crazy. I don't think I've ever seen this in France. I've been living here for 19 years, so it's pretty extreme. We've had the heat waves like the UK, probably a couple of degrees more, but five heat waves in a row, lots of drought, but now comes the extreme weather. So it's actually raining in Paris right now and pretty dismal, but there has been extreme weather in the past week, and including this tornado, which was in Pumas, which is a small town in the south of France near Carcassonne, so down in the southwest, and it really ripped through there. And, you know, like something you see in the US, destroying property. I mean, a lot of people filmed it on their phones for, and it was spread on social media, but extremely shocking. And then really, really violent storms here in Paris as well and across France. And so people are increasingly wondering, so are we now in this age of extreme weather? Is that the era we're in? I'm sure people in the UK are wondering that as well. But yeah, are we going to have extreme heat waves and then storms, which can really cause a lot of damage, including tornadoes? And there are fears, of course, about flooding as well if this carries on.
0: Yeah, indeed. Extraordinary amount of extreme weather here, there in France and right across Europe and elsewhere. Now it is back to school in France next week. Many schools here in the UK also going back after most of France has been on holiday for the whole of August. And this year, mobile phones will be banned in sixth forms, not just high schools and primary schools. How is that going down?
1: Well, people are asking about whether it's actually going to work, because the government announced this in July, just before people went off on their summer holidays. So schools are saying, well, they've mainly been off, the teachers and the staff themselves. They're not sure how that's supposed to be implemented. So it's one thing to say it, it's another thing to bring it into action. But it has been a widely popular policy with parents and with a lot of teachers across the college, which is like the high school. So age up from ages 11 up to 16. So kids can go with a mobile phone if they want, if their parents want, for safety while they're walking to school. But as soon as they get there, they have to put it away, generally in a locker or in some kind of storage place. And so to extend that to sixth form students, effectively, although it's not called that here in France, but up to the age of 18. So some of them are legally adults, but the French government is basically saying that will be banned too. And there are huge concerns about, obviously, young people's access to social media and the amount of screen time they're having. But is it actually workable to tell an 18-year-old student, you can't have your phone here? And a lot of the staff in those sixth form colleges, the lycée, are saying they don't really feel comfortable enforcing that. So I'm not sure how that's going to go down.
0: Yeah, indeed. That does seem to be a potential for I mean, just difficulty in terms of actually enforcing it. And tell us also about this plan for school uniforms. What is the issue there? I'm not quite clear exactly. There would seem to be a proposal to have school uniforms, to make them compulsory, and now you're not.
1: Yeah. Because most schools in France do not have school uniforms. Some private schools do, but state schools don't. And a lot of parents and some politicians are saying that they would love to have school uniforms to try and get rid of inequality gaps. And so some cities have been trying this out and wondering whether they're going to be introducing them as the schools go back. But finally, they're not going to be doing it. So it's kids choosing their own clothes, or the parents choosing their own clothes, and the issues that might entail. It is getting to be a increasing popular idea in France. And a lot of them look to the UK and say, well, a lot of schools in the UK have uniforms. We like that idea. So perhaps that's something that will come up again in the presidential election, when people are looking to attract parents' votes and try and look kind of strict on youth discipline. I think that's the main appeal behind it. People think it will be something that will create a different kind of learning environment. I have to say, personally, I have two kids, school age kids, and they love choosing their own clothes. And the idea of making them kind of dress to a uniform, I think it would be a bit of a cultural shift for them and for a lot of people in France.
0: Yeah, it's interesting that, because here in the UK, traditionally, we did always have school uniforms, and now the government is actually reducing the number of items that a school can require as part of the uniform. So we're moving.
1: You can't win.
0: Perhaps we can find a happy medium somewhere. Catherine Norris-Trent, senior correspondent for France 24. Good to speak to you. Thanks so much.
1: Thank you.
0: Stay with us and do get in touch with your thoughts. 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
0: Good to have you with us, and thanks to all of you who've been getting in touch. Somebody called Handyman says it's easy to take phones from sixth forms during the day. Many good independent schools in the UK, they say, has long since banned phones right through to the end of upper sixth. Any student seen with a phone gets it confiscated until the end of the day. And Scott, good to know that you enjoyed our interview with Sir Malcolm Rifkin, the former Defence Secretary. Let me remind you that Prime Minister's Questions is back on Wednesday, Andy Burnham's first one since he became Prime Minister. Patrick Maguire and the new Sunday Times political editor Ben Riley Smith will join Hugo Rifkin. Don't miss PMQ's Unpacked, live from midday on Wednesday on Times Radio and, of course, our YouTube channel. Now, let's head in our tour around the world to Caracas in Venezuela, where we can speak to Stephen Gibbs. Stephen, hello.
11: Hello, good afternoon.
0: I was going to say good afternoon, and then I suddenly had a thought that it might still actually be the morning where you are. Good to have you with us. Now, President Trump has announced the biggest oil deal in world history in this new agreement with Venezuela. Tell us more about this.
11: Yes, this last night here in the Americas, President Trump said, as you say, the biggest oil deal in world history, of a Trumpian expression, had been agreed. And what he says is that the United States will be taking control of 20% of Venezuela's oil reserves. Venezuela has the largest known oil reserves in the world. And Trump says that a organization, really is a private and public company, will be formed, which will operate an enormous stretch of oil-rich area in Venezuela. The Venezuelan government has confirmed it is going to do this deal with the United States. And, you know, it's all sort of baffling, really, because you have to bear in mind the current government of Venezuela is the inheritor of the Maduro government, which had ruled the country here for 13 years. And in January, Maduro was captured by the United States. So you would have thought that the inheritors of that government are not particularly friendly with the United States. But of course, the opposite is happening. And they are doing pretty much what President Trump is asking them to do. And one of the big headlines so far has been this massive oil deal.
0: Yeah, I mean, it's fascinating, isn't it? Because, of course, there was that extraordinary US raid, seizure of President Maduro, the former president. Under his regime, Venezuela's oil was basically nationalised, wasn't it?
11: Well, actually, the Venezuelan oil industry was nationalized in the 1970s, but under Hugo Chavez, who was Maduro's predecessor, that nationalization was taken a step further, and many foreign companies were forced to sign joint ventures that were quite disadvantageous for those foreign companies. And at that stage, a lot of them left the country. And what we then saw was this massive politicization of the oil industry in Venezuela and a extraordinary decline in production. Venezuela was producing 3.5 million barrels a day of oil before Chavez, and a couple of years ago, it was producing less than a million barrels, around 800,000. And the consequences of that, anyone who's been in Venezuela will see, and that is one of the biggest economic collapses anywhere in the world in the last century, 75% collapse of its GDP. So it's all a bit of a mess. And the question is whether the Trump administration can sort of pick up the pieces. It's very tempting for them because, you know, on its doorstep in the Americas is this country which has more oil than Saudi Arabia. So very, very much in President Trump's sights.
0: Yeah, and this is presumably going to also just increase the suspicion that part of the reason that Maduro was seized was because President Trump wanted access to those oil riches. He wanted US companies to get their hands on it.
11: Oh, undoubtedly. I mean, in the build-up to that capture of Maduro, we heard various lines from Washington. One was that it was to stop drug trafficking. You might remember there have been a lot of attacks of small drug trafficking boats in the Caribbean. Then it moved on to alleging that President Maduro was in charge of a gang that had caused chaos in Venezuela and around the region and was going into the United States. And now, lo and behold, we see what, as you suggest, might well have been the real impetus for all of this. And that is that you have a country in the Americas which has this enormous amount of oil, chronically badly managed. And the United States, you know, it wants to have control of this region and wants to have control of oil flows around the world, particularly in its neighborhood. So it was an opportunity it really wanted to seize.
0: Colombia's president has announced a big crackdown on illegal immigration. Tell us what's happening there.
11: Yes. So immigration in this part of the world, obviously, it's a big issue for the United States. But actually, historically, it's not really been an issue in South America. People move around, countries accept them, they kind of integrate within other countries. And in a sort of strange way, often people don't really notice. And particularly in this interesting relationship between Venezuela and its neighbor, Colombia. So because of what we've been talking about, this collapse of the Venezuelan economy over the last decade or so, 8 million Venezuelans have left this country, 25% of the entire population. More than 2.5 million of them have ended up in Colombia. Now, they were, as I say, sort of integrated, and it wasn't necessarily a big deal until relatively recently, when Colombia has just inaugurated a new right-wing president, a very Trumpian president. And one of the first things de la Espriere has said is that he is going to crack down on immigrants. And that has sort of caused alarm bells in that country, because who is he talking about? He's talking about Venezuelans. 9 out of 10 immigrants in Colombia are Venezuelan. And he's talking about taking a very Trumpian approach to it. And that is setting up, you know, an expanded police and migration force, just like ICE in the United States, and saying, if your papers are not in order, you have to leave. Now, whether he can pull this off is another question. It's kind of complicated. You need a much stronger police and migration force than he has at the moment. And there is a lot of resistance, actually, amongst Colombians, and particularly amongst the way that Colombian law is set up. It's not actually illegal to be an immigrant without papers there. But a sort of unsettling and changing moment in that country, and a sort of reflection of how immigration is something we talk about all over Europe, all over the United States, the America, and now that debate is coming very much home to Latin America and South America.
0: Stephen Gibbs, thanks so much for joining us from Caracas.
11: My pleasure.
0: The time now is 24 minutes past five, and we're going to take you next to Australia. Earlier, I

0: Farage's Reform UK over there, if you like. They are possibly about to win a by-election against Labour for the first time since the 1990s. And in this particular seat, it would be the first time that Labour has ever lost. This is the safest of Labour seats. They've held it since its inception, some 40 years ago. And here we have this One Nation party, this populist right-wing party, anti-immigration party, who have, they haven't swept in. It's really interesting, Carol. They've been around for 30 years, but all of a sudden, over the last couple of years, they've been getting a, they've been emboldened, if you like, by MAGA, by Donald Trump, and they've been financed quite richly by Gino Reinhart, one of the richest people in Australia, who is also a fan of Donald Trump. So we've got this One Nation party about to win, possibly, or very big, make it very close. If they don't win, it's certainly going to be close, against Labour, the incumbents that, you know, who run the government here in Australia. And that would be, that would be huge. That would be huge. We've got a federal election here in 2028. And if One Nation can beat Labour, they've already beaten the Liberal Party, the Conservative Party, if you like, in other elections over the last couple of years. If they can beat Labour, that would be a landmark victory for them.
1: What is fueling this surge in popularity of the far-right populists?
0: Well, here in Australia, for the same reasons I guess it might be fueling it in the UK or in the United States, it's cost of living, it's housing, it's the debate or lack of debate about migration. One Nation says they would cap migration. One Nation's leader, Pauline Hanson, is really quite outspoken when it comes to migration, and she's done some outlandish things before. She's come into Parliament wearing a burqa, for instance, more than once. She recently gave a speech where she said she wanted Australia to be a monoculture, not a multicultural society. They're an interesting party to watch because they've always been on the fringe, Carol. But now all of a sudden they've been thrust into the limelight, helped by mainstream media. They're talked about a lot. They get a lot of airtime. And often when Pauline Hanson gets airtime, she makes mistakes, but she's not embarrassed by them. She was asked a couple of days ago who the Prime Minister of Japan was, who the President of Indonesia was, one of Australia's largest trading partners, and she didn't know the answer. But she wasn't embarrassed. She said, well, why should I know? I'm not the Prime Minister yet. So they're fun to watch, but I think that's been the problem. The other mainstream political parties have just seen them as a kind of, you know, an unserious party. But here they are on the cusp of a breakthrough by-election win, albeit for state parliament in Western Australia, but it would still be politically a pretty minor earthquake, I would say, here in Australia.
1: Now, tell us about a renewed outbreak of bird flu and what is happening there.
0: Yeah, a couple of weeks ago, Carol, we got word that bird flu had arrived in Australia for the first time ever. We were the last outpost, the last place on earth that hadn't been touched by this virus that has wiped out so many animals around the world. So there was a real fear about what it would do to the animals that are unique to Australia here. Some of the seals we have, things like wombats, kangaroos, you know, koalas, that sort of thing. You know, they've never experienced a virus like this. How would they react? And how would the virus potentially evolve having met these animals? Well, I'm sad to say that this week we have had our first fur seal death and our first confirmed dolphin death from bird flu. That is incredibly worrying. And just to give an indication, an illustration, Carol, of how seriously we are taking this here in Australia, there's an island, Macquarie Island. It lies between Tasmania and the Antarctic. It is in the middle of nowhere. It is a tiny island, only about 35 kilometres long, but it is a wonderful research station and home to hundreds of thousands of birds and seals and other animals. A unique place where there's about 30 or so researchers based there. The Australian government is evacuating those researchers and workers there, bringing them home for fear. I think this is stark, for fear of what they might witness over the next couple of months.

0: not because of any potential danger to them, although that is unknown, but there is, you know, there's no grave danger to them as such. But it was more to do with the psychology, the damage mentally it would have on them to literally see tens of thousands, perhaps hundreds of thousands of animals dying in front of them.
1: Now, let me ask you about the devastating flood, this tidal wave that has caused such devastation in Nepal. Tell us how that is affecting many communities there in Australia.
0: Yeah, I know it's affecting communities around the world, but there is a significant number of Tibetan refugees here, 3,000 refugees in Australia. I think it's over 200,000. It is over 200,000 people born in Nepal now make Australia their home, and a significant proportion of those actually are here in Sydney, where I am. And there was a candlelit vigil just this evening in several areas in Sydney to recognise the impact it's having on families and communities here. Like many countries, there are Australians who are missing. The current number is 41 missing Australians at the moment, unaccounted for. And the Australian government, of course, has pledged $5 million Australian dollars to help with the search and rescue, and sent consular officials over to the region so they can help in any way they can. But I guess Australia, like so many other countries, is very bound up in this, and we're all watching the pictures. But yeah, you do feel it. There is a large number of people here that for them Tibet is their home. And of course, it's often it's a very popular place for Australians to go.
1: Chris Mitchell, a journalist in Sydney, Australia, speaking to me just a little earlier. 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Let's catch up on the rest of, on the best of the weekend's business news in just a moment. But before that, it's time for the very latest news with Mike Powell.
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3: The Sunday Times is reporting that Sir James Cleverly is quitting the shadow cabinet to stand for London Mayor. The former Foreign Secretary says the UK capital needs a champion, someone who understands its potential and is prepared to fight for its future. The MP for Braintree describes serving on the Conservative front bench as a privilege. A 13-year-old girl, her brother and NHS workers are among the 33 UK nationals missing in Nepal. Rescue teams are frantically searching for survivors after catastrophic floods left more than 600 people dead. Nearly 3,000 are still missing. The founding member of a temple in South London had been leading a pilgrimage to Nepal and China and is among those unaccounted for. Temple goer Dipti Mohanty says that Nabi Das is the heart of the community.
4: I found him in one of the previous temple, and since then he has been like a fatherly figure to us. So guiding us through from difficult times, celebrating our success and everything for the last 18 years. Yeah.
3: A child's been found seriously injured next to the body of a man in County Tyrone. Both were discovered at a house in Dungannon this morning. A man has been arrested on suspicion of murder and attempted murder. Festival goers at Leeds, Reading and other live events are braving the rain and mud. A Met Office yellow warning for heavy showers and thunderstorms is in place until 9 p.m. across parts of England and Wales. And in sport, Liverpool and Nottingham Forest are still waiting for their first Premier League wins of the season. They drew 2-2 in the day's early game at Anfield. For a news bulletin when you want it, search for the Times Radio News Briefing on any podcast platform.
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0: Yes, it's time to catch up with what's happening in the business world this weekend. Just before we came on air, I spoke to Hannah Previtt, Associate Business Editor of the Sunday Times, and I began by asking her about Travelodge, which has been making the headlines recently for all the wrong reasons.
1: So my colleague Daniel Wolfson is really kind of looking at the history of the brand, because I don't know about you, but I didn't know much about the brand at all, like how it started. It started in the US and then came here in the 80s, I think it was. But it's already come to prominence in the last few years for all the wrong reasons. So you'll remember there was that absolutely awful case of room invasion, as they describe it, when a woman had a man enter her hotel room in 2022, and you know, he did lie to staff, but they gave him a key to this woman's room and she was attacked. And actually, once this story broke, then there were all these other stories that then emerged of similar incidents, and I'm sure you've seen on social media too, lots of women saying as a result they feel increasingly unsafe. The chief executive of Travelodge has been under a huge amount of pressure since that story broke in particular, Jo Boydell, and she recently quit as chief executive and has now been replaced, at least on an interim basis, by the chief financial officer there. So it'll be interesting to see what happens next and if they can steer it back to prosperity. But yeah, it's a tough time, right? It's a tough time for all sorts of different hospitality businesses, and hotels in particular have been very vocal about the fact that they've been hit by business rate increases, and where you've got some of the others on the high street, pubs for example, getting a bit of, well, the government trying to tackle business rates for them. That hasn't happened with hotels. Their bills have just gone up and up, as well as being hit obviously by national insurance rises and all of the other things, minimum wage for example. So there's this kind of perfect storm, if you like, for Travelodge, and it'll be interesting to see if it can ever get back on its feet.
0: Now, we've also got a big profile in the Times today of Alan Chang. He's the founder of one of these new up-and-coming energy companies, Fuse. Tell us about him, because he's quite a controversial figure.
1: He's less well-known than his former boss, who's called Nick Storonsky, and he's the co-founder and the boss of Revolut, which will be familiar to lots of listeners as a kind of big fintech player, the fastest-growing in Europe. And Nick Storonsky, I think it's fair to say, has a bit of a reputation also as something as of a taskmaster. You know, there's been lots of press stories over the years about how hard he expects his staff to work. I know I was with one of his former colleagues in Copenhagen at the end of last year, and he was telling me how he divides his team into A players and B players, and basically B players get shown the door pretty swiftly. So I haven't verified that, but yeah, that is exactly the kind of story you tend to hear about Nick Storonsky. So it's no surprise, perhaps, that it seems to have rubbed off on his former number two, Alan Chang, who's now the boss of Fuse Energy. Fuse is growing super fast. So the reason they say they can save their customers' energy is, unlike most other energy providers, they have their own energy infrastructure. So they build solar farms themselves. So they own what they describe as the full energy stack, and they cut out many of the middlemen and women in between. Readers, listeners will see in this piece that some of his detractors say that actually it's not that at all. It's because they've avoided some of the costs associated with becoming regulated, because they're a bit smaller. So when you're an upstart, you've got some of those kind of benefits of being a new player. But I think what's really interesting is his kind of, well, readers will see it for themselves, but the way Will's written this piece is absolutely entertaining. And the opening paragraph is, defined scary, Alan Chang instructs Will when he describes him as a scary boss, because of these, you know, kind of various press stories that have come out saying that he's a frightening boss. And it's just absolutely fascinating. But Alan also, you know, lots of entrepreneurs are really colourful figures, and he says that he doesn't read books, and in fact now he just reads AI summaries of books rather than books themselves, which is very sad. He doesn't watch films. In the kind of box associated with this profile, he also says, when he's asked about charities, that he doesn't believe in charities and that they're very inefficient. So yeah, quite the character, and definitely well worth a read.
0: Yeah, I speak my mind. I'm direct both in giving positive feedback and negative feedback. He sounds like a scary boss. past, doesn't he?
1: He does. And then one of the other things that Will notes in this piece is that he was criticised by former employees for being forced, that they said they were being made to work at least 100 hours a week. And then elsewhere in this profile, he says he works 80 to 90. So I thought that was quite interesting. Potentially, he works fewer hours than he demands of his staff. And he also drives this rather lovely yellow Lamborghini around his neighbourhood of Canary Wharf. So he said sometimes he drives to work, but given that he works and lives in Canary Wharf, I assume that's only an excuse to get out the car from the garage.
0: I'm surprised he dares get it out, I think. Just on this, everyone will be very conscious, of course, of energy bills at the moment. Mm. When you get a newcomer into the energy market, like Fuse, is there plenty of opportunity for them to make their mark? And I mean, does this have a knock-on effect for consumers, greater choice?
1: Yeah, I think so. And I think, you know, some of these smaller players can go on and become the big players in this space. So, you know, Octopus, which was the new entrant, right, and it had a tiny market share for a number of years, is now, I think it's fair to say, the biggest residential energy supplier in the UK. And this actually links to something we might talk about a bit later, but one of the things that is often mentioned there is it's not just about cost, it's about customer service. So Octopus has such a good reputation when it comes to customer service, which I think we can all say when dealing with energy providers isn't the first thing that always comes to mind when you think about utilities.
0: Now, school uniforms. We know that the government is, as part of its efforts to tackle the cost of living, trying to restrict the number of specific uniform items that pupils have to wear in state schools. But this is having a knock-on effect in for companies that provide these things.
1: Yeah, of course. And I guess it's worth saying, we know that this has, that there's good intentions here, right? And I have two daughters in primary school,
0: and they grow out of their uniforms remarkably quickly.
1: They do, but I guess the thing to say, and what these small uniform makers would say, is that they're really good quality. So we have kind of swap groups on the local Facebook group with people either selling for very cheap or giving away these items to like the next generation of school kids. Like some of the outfits my kids wear have gone through multiple generations of other families before they even make it to us. I think what, and they would say this, wouldn't they, but some of what these manufacturers are saying is that increasingly, as you swap out these higher quality garments for example, supermarket alternatives without any kind of branding on, is that they're the ones that end up in landfill because they only last for one season. So actually, it doesn't end up being as good value as you might think it is. And also, yeah, for some of these smaller uniform makers, you know, lots of them are family businesses, they've been through multiple generations, and it'd just be really sad if they kind of faded away.
0: And of course, those small businesses will be the ones that, I mean, like so many other companies at the moment, are really feeling the pressure from the higher national insurance, the higher minimum wage for their staff, the business rates and so on.
1: Yeah, exactly. So it's just, you know, for many of them, they were saying to my colleague Olivia, it's just, it could be potentially the final nail in the coffin. So I guess we'll have to wait and see. Obviously, the policy is not going to be reversed. It might be that some parents, you know, like in my local community, that they decide to continue buying these items anyway. Often they look much nicer, they wash much more nicely. So, yeah, I guess we'll have to wait and see. But like you say, it's certainly tough for businesses out there of all shapes and sizes. And also with family businesses, the other topic that keeps coming up is inheritance tax. And that's not gone away as an issue either. So, yeah, let's just hope that they can hang in there and I guess see what emerges from the budget in a few weeks' time.
0: I guess this is just one of so many issues where the government is really keen to try to help voters, consumers with the rising cost of living. But if they want to get this growth, which all governments want to do, which we know that the government, the new chancellor, really want to get going, they're just not making it easy for the companies that are actually going to provide it.
1: Yeah, it's a kind of unintended consequences, isn't it? And often I remember speaking to one of the chancellor's advisors before, and she said one of her frustrations was that all these things are always taken in silos. They never, you know, kind of look at the whole picture and think, okay, so a business of X shape and size is actually going to be hit by all of these different policy changes. So it's never one or two policy changes that affect them, it's a whole swathe of them. And this is what you're seeing play out here.
0: Now, I was sorry in some ways to read your column today. And this is about the basically pretty rubbish customer service that you received at a time that you were going through a personal bereavement.
1: Yeah, so, you know, for listeners of this show will have probably heard me talk before about the fact I lost my dad earlier this year.
0: And I'm so sorry to hear about that.
1: Thank you. It's obviously a really tricky time, but what doesn't make it any easier, in fact makes it much worse, is dealing with absolutely useless companies, customer service, and also they're not a company, but HMRC have been the absolute bane of my life during this period. And I just think, frankly, it's completely unacceptable, and it's something that you don't necessarily realise until you're in this position. And of course, people should have their affairs in order. You know, it should be said, my dad didn't have his, so that doesn't help at all. But I just think it's unacceptable that when people are at their lowest possible ebb, they're being passed from call handler to call handler, and this ineptitude is affecting people's lives. So yeah, perhaps it's about time that we kind of force companies to do something about this, is the thrust of my column.
0: Well, tell us what you came up against.
1: So the example I give in the intro is the evening before my dad's funeral, I was in an O2 shop with my mum, and, you know, she was just, as you would be, you know, she's grieving the loss of her husband. As I say, it was super sudden. And they'd already told us on the phone that to get her mobile phone transferred over into her name, we'd have to go into a shop. So again, the eve of my dad's funeral, not ideal. And we're sitting there and we're going through all this. At various points, both she and I are crying. The shop assistants obviously feel terrible, but they're powerless. They have to follow the procedures, right? The process. They're not empowered to make any decisions because computer says no or yes, right? And then we've been in there for an hour and a half, and by the end of it, it becomes apparent that we're not going to be able to get it sorted out, and that we have to send over her marriage certificate from 43 years ago, if we can even find it. And then later that evening, they send a really, you know, quite aggressive message saying that the phone will be cut off within 2 weeks if this process isn't carried out. And yeah, a time of heightened emotion. It was just really awful. My mum was so panicked, and luckily I phoned a friend who's really well connected, and she helped us get through to. And what I've realised since is there's these customer service channels for, you know, certain customers, and you get things dealt with really quickly. So I realised I was super lucky, but it made me realise there's lots of people who can't do that, and what happens to them if they don't have daughters helping them, or, you know, well connected people in their lives to make those phone calls. And yeah, it just really brought it home to me. So is it something you've encountered too?
0: Well, I had an experience quite a few years back now when my mum died suddenly when I was abroad. And calling our travel insurance to try to get back as soon as possible. And just the complete and utter lack of any sympathy, understanding, again, going through different, you know, options and being pushed from pillar to post and people, you know, just asking me, sort of saying, well, you know, did you expect this when you went abroad on the trip? And I literally, I do remember, like you, breaking down in tears in the middle of this phone call and just having to hang up. And it is perhaps just a feature of our times that these big companies have these systems and absolutely no capacity for dealing with people's individual problems.
1: Well, yeah, and that's it. And then the reason actually I wrote the piece this week is that I went to Spain last week for a couple of days. When I got back, my mum said, oh, I've been waiting to tell you that whilst you've been gone, I've had two bailiff letters, right? And my parents aren't necessarily they're not accustomed to receiving bailiff letters. We pay our bills on time, etc. One of them was from HMRC and the other one was from Vodafone, related to my dad's phone bill. And eventually I got through to the right person, crying on the side of my daughter's cricket match last Friday. And she explained they've gone paperless. So no, we didn't receive any bills about this to the house because they were sending emails to my dad. So I had to explain that my dad isn't receiving emails right now. So, you know, perhaps this paperless thing isn't quite working out as you might hope. So yeah, I just think there's got to be some way of making the process slightly more human at a time when we're removing more humans from the process. So I'm not sure my column's going to do much good, but if nothing else, it might help people to feel slightly less alone.
0: And I'm not sure it's going to get any better when you've got an AI bot dealing with this.
1: Yeah, well, that's it. But, you know, the other thing is, if it makes the process more efficient somehow, then maybe. I don't want to leave things on a negative note. But, there are simple things that can be done. And the other thing to say is that there's some companies doing it well. And a good friend of mine who lost her husband 5 years ago said Octopus were brilliant. So perhaps we need a few more companies following in their footsteps.
0: Well, that was Hannah Previtt, Associate Business Editor of the Sunday Times, speaking to me just a little earlier. Thanks to all of you who've been getting in touch. David, hearing our discussion about the US-Venezuela oil deal. Given his greed for oil, will Trump be after the Falklands next, either alone or with his Argentinian chum, Milei? Good question. And Alfred says, if it's possible to ask adults in various areas not to have their mobiles out, think courts, hospitals, etc., then there shouldn't be a problem banning all phones in schools. Thanks for that. Do keep your thoughts coming into us all the usual ways. 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
0: Now, appropriately enough, for someone who asks questions for a living, I'm going to spend the next few minutes talking about the power of the question. Can a questioning mindset bring people with opposing views closer together and even change history? Well, my next guest, philosopher and academic Dr. Lani Watson, argues that questioning is a core human power. Her new book is called Q, The Hidden Power of Questions in a World That Wants Answers. Dr. Lani Watson, welcome to the show.
10: It's great to be here, Carol. Thank you.
0: Well, thanks a lot for joining us. I don't think I've ever felt quite as much pressure to get the questions right. So let me just kick off by asking you to explain to our audience what your book's all about.
10: Yeah, sure. So, it's a book about the relationship between questions and power. I think of questions as a kind of everyday form of power that we all have, that we all use. It doesn't matter where you're from, what language you speak, where you grew up. We all ask questions. But what we often don't do is pay close attention to the questions that we're asking or the questions that we're being asked. And we're generally not taught in school or trained in our workplaces to ask questions. So the idea of the book is to try and help people to understand how this power is affecting them and how they can use it in their own lives in order to make positive change in their relationships, at work, and in the world at large.
0: And asking the right questions too. I'm interested that you point out that young children often ask between 1 and 3 questions per minute before school. I'm sure that that actually goes up even higher in many instances, but that declines afterwards when they get used to being told things. I mean, do you think we do need to learn perhaps from an earlier age how to ask the right questions?
10: Yeah, I mean, what's fascinating is that we know that children are fantastic questioners. They use this extremely powerful learning tool almost as soon as they're born, and they just get better and better and better at using it in order to learn. And that then when they enter school, which is a formal learning environment, exactly the place where we want to continue that learning journey, all the evidence seems to suggest that children stop asking questions and their questioning declines. So I think there's a kind of structural problem that's causing that, which is a lot to do with the power question answer dynamic in classrooms, where essentially classrooms are full of questions, but it's basically teachers that are asking all of them. And students are therefore put in this position of being answerers. They get all their grades and assessments and evaluations, and they get rewarded and incentivized for having the right answers all the way throughout school. So they become habituated answerers. And I think we can do something to shift that balance.
0: You talk about the role of artificial intelligence, so important in this, as in so many other aspects of our lives. But actually, if you use AI, if you use one of these tools to use AI properly, you've actually got to know how to ask your Gemini Gem or whatever different AI tool you use. You've got to ask the right questions there, haven't you?
10: That's right, yeah. And I think especially with AI, I think a good sort of slogan is just you get what you ask for online. And so when we've got that power online, we've got the power to direct the information to an extent that we see. And so when we deploy that power well, we get great information, and we get, you know, the information we need, and the LLMs and the AIs and the even Google Searchlight are fantastic at giving us the answers that we want. But what they're not very good at is giving us the tool to develop the questions and check, and the time to check that we actually are asking the right questions. And that's something that I think we can work on.
0: Now, you also, I know, touch on the role of questions in romance. Apparently, there was a theory that there were 36 questions two people could ask one another that could make them fall in love. But apparently, that doesn't quite work. I mean, tell us about this. I mean, are there vital questions that you do need to ask someone if you're maybe not even trying to get them to fall in love with you, but just trying to get to know someone?
10: Yeah, so I think, I mean, the study is a great study, and it generated a lot of interest. Back in 2015, it kind of came back to surface and generated some interest. The specific questions aren't particularly important, but what the researchers behind that study suggested was that their process, which was basically going from, you know, more kind of conversational small talk questions into much deeper, more intimate territory over the course of a series of questions, is a way to generate closeness between strangers. And of course, it doesn't have to be strangers. It could be, you know, you might be married for 35 years, but you could try that process, asking your, you know, spouse different questions that you don't normally ask. And you do generate some sort of sense of newness, novelty, interest, and closeness. So I think we can use that in all sorts of situations, whether it's on a first date, where often the complaint is, well, they didn't ask me any questions. What am I going to do with that? Or in our, you know, or in our lifelong relationships.
0: Now, would you say, though, that your book is aimed not necessarily just at academics who look into this from a more of a philosophical perspective, but to people who just want to know how to ask the right questions? I mean, not just in terms of romance, but maybe in the workplace, maybe in the courts, maybe in their everyday lives. Do you think that we can learn to ask better questions?
10: Yeah, I absolutely think we can. The book is written for a very, very broad audience. It's really, I tried to write it for anyone who asks questions, which, as I say in the book, is everyone. anyone who's got, you know, any personal relationships, you're asking questions, but also, like you say, in your professional roles, most of us are asking questions all the time, and we rely on that skill in lots of ways. But we also rely on it in conversations with professionals, in doctor surgeries, for example, where you want to get the right information, you want to be
0: and I'm
10: able
0: going
10: to ask
0: I'm questions. I dread to think what you're going to make of me asking a question and not giving you quite time to finish the answer. But thank you so much for joining us, Dr. Lani Watson.
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0: It's 6 o'clock. I'm Carol Walker in for Aisha Hazarika on Times Radio's Weekend Drive. A very good evening to you. Coming up, it is 6 months since the US and Israel started the war with Iran. I'll be joined by an expert panel to discuss whether anything's been achieved and what happens next. Can Sir James Cleverly unseat Sadiq Khan as London mayor? That's just one of the questions I'll be putting to my political panel, the journalist John Rentoul and former Conservative MP Julie Kirkbride. First, though, let's catch up with the very latest news from Mike Powell.
5: Thanks, Carol. A 13-year-old girl, NHS workers and a priest are among the 33 UK nationals missing in Nepal. More than 600 people are known to have been killed in Wednesday's flash floods, with around 3,000 still unaccounted for. David Fisher is the head of the International Federation of Red Cross and Red Crescent Societies delegation to Nepal. Speaking from Kathmandu, he told Carol Walker on Times Radio that their attempts are being frustrated despite the authorities working hard.
11: So they're working as fast as they can. In the meantime, they're using the helicopters for the first life saving, which is saving people who have been stuck in tunnels near hydropower plants and in these kinds of places. But it's enormously frustrating to us not to be able to get the relief we have into their hands.
5: Sir James Cleverly has quit the shadow cabinet to run for mayor of London. The Conservative MP says the contest needs a credible big hitter. The Navy is again tracking Russian warships through UK waters. It's been described as an intense 72-hour operation. It comes as reports emerge that Chancellor John Healey is likely to shelve his own target of spending 3% of Britain's GDP on defence by 2030 in his first budget in October. Sir Malcolm Rifkind, a former Conservative Defence Secretary, told Carol Walker on Times Radio that we shouldn't jump to any conclusions yet.
12: He's giving a budget later this year, and let's assume the reports are correct, that that is not going to include an explicit commitment to the target by 2030. But there's a spending review next year. That spending review is going to be suggested as the time to decide what the level of increased defence expenditure will be.
5: The Ministry of Justice says it's fast-tracking a plan to keep more of the most dangerous offenders behind bars in England and Wales. It's in response to a letter from the families of 30 homicide victims. They're calling for anyone convicted of manslaughter not to be released early from their sentences as part of attempts to ease overcrowding in prisons. Tributes have been paid at football matches in northeast England to the two police officers who were killed in the A66 crash last weekend. A minute's applause rang out at Middlesbrough, with the Championship club saying they wanted to show their appreciation for Tom Clough and Matthew Blades. PC Blades was also remembered by FC Hartlepool, where he coached the youth side. Terry Hill is the club's manager.
13: We had the FC team that Matty coaches in the changing rooms before the game. Wonderful little characters. Testament, because they've had a proper figure to look up to and aspire to. So you know what? I know he'd be looking at that with a little smile on his face, and testimony to him. They're absolute credit to him.
5: Tottenham are being held 0-0 at home to Newcastle in the final Premier League game of the day. Everton grabbed a stoppage time equaliser to earn a 1-1 draw at Bournemouth. Coventry City's first home match back in the top flight ended in a 1-0 defeat to Hull. Earlier, Liverpool had to come from behind twice to finish 2-2 against Nottingham Forest at Anfield. Celtic bounced back from their Champions League exit with a 2-1 win at home to Falkirk in the Scottish Premiership. And for insight and analysis of the week's biggest rugby stories, just head to the Ruck podcast.
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0: A very good evening to you, Carol Walker, in for Aisha Hazarika on Times Radio's Weekend Drive. Good to have you with us. Thanks so much to all of you who've been getting in touch with us. Many of you picked up on our discussion with Hannah Brevitt about how companies need to deal with bereavement in a rather more humane way. Philippa says, so sorry to hear of the experience of Hannah and her mother, and indeed myself during bereavement. Sadly, Philippa, Philippa says her husband died 2 years ago, and I fortunately had a much better experience. A lot of the businesses and organisations I had to deal with had specialised bereavement departments, and on the whole were very sympathetic and understanding and helpful. Thank you for that. I'm sorry to hear of your loss, Philippa. I'm pleased that at least you received some sympathetic treatment. And another of our listeners says, when there is a bereavement, some systems like Government UK tell me once systems that like are very, there are systems like this, which tells all governments about this. And Catherine says that many companies have bereavement departments. You have to ask for it as soon as they answer. This isn't widely known enough. Well, hopefully a few of you have heard that. Now, it is 6:05, and this weekend marks 6 months since the United States and Israel launched massive joint airstrikes on Iran.
14: Explosions rocked multiple cities across Iran, including its capital, Tehran. Videos from Tehran show smoke. You see it here billowing over the city. And now we're getting reports of explosions in Gulf Arab countries hosting U.S. military bases.
0: And we had Donald Trump's message to the Iranian people.
15: To the great, proud people of Iran, I say tonight that the hour of your freedom is at hand. Stay sheltered. Don't leave your home. It's very dangerous outside. Bombs will be dropping everywhere. When we are finished, take over your government. It will be yours to take. This will be probably your only chance for generations.
0: Well, President Trump said he expected the war to last 4 to 5 weeks, but 6 months later, there is no end in sight. Iran's supreme leader, Ali Khamenei, has been taken out, but his regime still remains in power, and the US goals are no nearer being achieved. Not only has the Islamic Republic survived, but it is now effectively controlling the Strait of Hormuz. Recently, President Trump said that the war will continue for as long as necessary, and that there is no timetable to resume peace talks with Tehran. So lots to discuss with my expert panel. Matthew Gould is a former British ambassador to Israel and a former deputy ambassador to Iran. Matthew, good evening. Hopefully, Matthew, you can hear us.
16: Yes, good evening.
0: Yeah, nice good evening. Thanks a lot for joining us. And here in the studio, Suzanne Kianpour is an Iranian-American journalist and author. Hello, and thanks for coming in.
17: Thank you for having me.
0: And hopefully we will be joined shortly by Greg Swenson, who is the chair of Republicans Overseas. Let me start with you, Matthew, as someone who knows this region so well. Do you think the war, which effectively President Trump, along with Israel's prime minister, began, do you think it's been a failure?
16: Well, I think it's too early to say definitively that it has failed, but it manifestly hasn't achieved the goals set for it. I mean, at the start of the conflict, President Trump set out a series of different objectives. And I think it's fair to say that as of now, none of them have been achieved. So we heard from him earlier about regime change. I mean, not only is the regime there, but it's there in anything in a more hardline form than it was before. He talked about it's preventing Iran from getting a nuclear weapon. Iran's highly enriched uranium is still there, and the inspectors haven't been able to go in and see it for, I mean, well over 6 months now. Iran's missile program has been, it's been affected, but they're still clearly able to fire missiles, including long-range missiles. And Iran's proxies in the region are very active. So by almost every standard, it's not failed, but it hasn't yet succeeded.
0: Well, there's lots to pick up there. Thank you for that. Let me just put that same question to Suzanne Kianpour here in the studio. Do you think it has succeeded in the original mission, or has it actually been a failure?
17: Well, part of the issue is that the actual goal, as to what was the goal of the American government, has shifted over the past 6 months. You know, we just listened to President Trump's words at the start of this campaign, which they're not actually calling a war still. And yet we also, months later, heard them say that they never sought out for regime change. But then we also heard them say, oh, there has been a regime change. The people we're working with now are much more moderate, so to speak. You know, he's speaking about people like Ghalibaf, who some have called him the Trump of Tehran, because he was the one who brought the business from China to Tehran. Now, the people who have lost out the most has been the very people that President Trump was supposedly speaking to, the Iranian people. The reports that I'm getting from inside Iran are absolutely heartbreaking. A couple of days ago, a friend of a friend tried to commit suicide. And we're hearing this happening more and more because there's just the sense of absolute desperation and them going out in the streets and taking back their government, so to speak, as President Trump said. He made it seem like, oh, it's so easy. We saw what happened in January. The Iranian regime is a brutal regime and they massacred their own people in, you know, the thousands, possibly tens of thousands. We still don't actually know.
0: Yeah, I mean, it is clearly absolutely horrendous for the ordinary people of Iran. Matthew, we have got this regime which appears to be dominated by the IRGC, the Iranian Revolutionary Guard, that appears to be perhaps even more hardline than it was under Ali Khamenei. But when you look at its strategic position, despite all the damage that's been done to some of its infrastructure, some of its weapons, it has got that extraordinary bargaining tool, if you like, in that it is now effectively controlling the Strait of Hormuz. All it's got to do is lob a small missile, attack with a small boat, and it just prevents any shipping travelling through that vital lane.
16: Yeah, I mean, I think it may be a bit of an exaggeration to say it's controlling the Strait of Hormuz, but at the very least, it's turned it into contested territory and a maritime corridor that a lot of ships, ship owners, insurers are very nervous about having ships sail down. So it's been able to exercise a very pernicious grip on the global economy and continues to do that despite the efforts and the words coming out of Washington. But if I could just say, I mean, I strongly agree with Suzanne, this is a regime which has shown itself absolutely uncaring of the well-being of its people. It has a very high pain threshold because it doesn't care about the pain that's inflicted on the Iranian public. And the brutality with which it put down the protests in January, I think, unfortunately, made President Trump's remarks about an easy takeover, deeply misguided.
0: Well, Greg Swenson, chair of Republicans Overseas, joins us now. Good evening to you, Greg.
18: Hi, Carol. It's nice to be here.
0: Good to have you with us. I mean, we've just been hearing about the horrendous plight of the Iranian people. Do you think that President Trump, in launching this war, has essentially failed utterly to give the Iranian people the better lives that he seemed to suggest would follow on from the conflict?
18: Yeah, it's a shame. I think Paul's got a point. I mean, the regime has a pain threshold because they don't care about their own people. And I think the president's always been very conscious of that. He didn't want to, you know, bomb the country into a parking lot. He doesn't want to see it. He's even said that a few times, that he doesn't want to bomb more. He doesn't want people to die. But on the other hand, you know, this might be the only way to get to the regime, to get to the IRGC, is cut off their funding. And that's what's happening. Unfortunately, you know, that's why you see petrol lines in Tehran and other hardships. But, you know, as long as they have money flowing, which they don't right now, but when they did, they're funding terrorist proxy groups and they're funding their own war machine. So unfortunately, I think this is sort of a necessary evil.
0: Well, let me just ask Suzanne about that, because we've had President Trump, haven't we, stepping up the sanctions regime against Iran. Iran has lived with sanctions for decades now. Are these latest sanctions increasing the pressure on Iran? And I mean, critically, is that, how is that working? I mean, if it's queues for petrol for ordinary people, is that actually putting pressure on the regime?
17: So there is this sense that there will be another uprising, that it's inevitable. And there is this idea that that's what the Trump administration is sort of trying to create. And so if petrol really does reach a point where people just can't go on anymore, it could end up being the spark that becomes another uprising. But again, we know how that's going to end as well. It's going to be bloody again. And so there's really, it's just going to get worse before it gets better. We know that. And it's really terrifying to think about. I mean, I have family in Iran.
0: And are you able to speak to them, to contact them?
17: So I don't actually speak to them directly for their own safety. I find out kind of how they're doing through other people, because they have cracked down on people speaking to what they call hostile media. So all of us who are in foreign media, especially if we have Iranian heritage, they have called us agents of the state of Israel and the US. So that's, you know, we're now targets.
0: And what are you hearing about what life is like for them now, Suzanne?
17: I mean, you know, like I said, people are trying to commit suicide. I mean, that's how terrible it is. They have no hope. They thought, it sounds strange to be praying for a country to come bomb you, to liberate you. When I was in Iran in 2005, I haven't been back in almost 20 years now, but when I was in Tehran in 2005, I was stuck in traffic in a taxi, and a man sitting in the car next to us started chatting with my uncle. My uncle's very proud of his American niece visiting, and the guy in the taxi turned to me and in Farsi said, "Please go back and tell George Bush that he liberated Karbala, so Iraq. Please come liberate us." So this was over 20 years ago. Now, speaking of sanctions, those sanctions, unfortunately, were part of the reason why my uncle wasn't able to access the drugs that he needed, and he ended up dying.
0: Well, I'm really sorry to hear about the horrendous situation in which your family is living. Suzanne Kianpour, Greg Swenson and Matthew Gould, thanks all. Do stay with us. We are going to be continuing our discussion. And of course, we'd love to hear from our listeners. 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
0: We are discussing 6 months of the US-Israeli war with Iran. And I have with me Matthew Gould, former British ambassador to Israel and a former deputy ambassador to Iran, Greg Swenson, chair of Republicans Overseas, and here in the studio with me, Suzanne Kianpour, an Iranian-American journalist and author. Greg, do you think President Trump has achieved any of the possible goals that he has mentioned in this war?
18: Yeah, I think he has. I mean, look, the nuclear program is maybe not eliminated. They still have the aspirations to build a nuclear weapon, but it's surely been knocked down to size. I mean, 90% arguably. He's removed a lot of the other risks to the region, like ballistic missile program. You know, it's not perfect. There's still the nuisance factor of the odd drone or the odd speedboat. But generally speaking, he's really reduced the capability of the regime to be a threat. And then, of course,
0: but it's still managing to carry out attacks on some of U.S. allies in the region, isn't it?
18: Yeah. And that's, you know, that's still the nuisance factor. And that's still a risk to the neighbors. But it's a lot better than the risk was when they had a full arsenal of ballistic missiles and the nuclear, being so close to the nuclear capability. So, look, I mean, it's not perfect. I think, you know, you mentioned sanctions before. The sanctions are a lot more intense than they were in the first term, for example. And of course, it's been inconsistent because the Biden administration chose not to enforce the sanctions. So I think this time it's a lot more powerful. And if you cut off the money and they can't pay their soldiers, they can't pay their proxy terrorist groups in terms of, you know, Hezbollah and the Houthis, you know, that's going to be hopefully a game changer. So I think he's definitely had some accomplishments. Went back to the president, you know, reducing the nuclear capabilities and greatly reducing their military capabilities.
0: Well, Matthew, what would you say to that and to that point that Greg made there about reducing the risk to the region?
16: No, I mean, he's certainly degraded the nuclear program and he's certainly degraded the missile program. And indeed, the Iranians themselves have degraded it by firing so many of them across the region. But I mean, I wish it were right that the Iranian nuclear program had been sort of dramatically set back. I think the problem is we don't quite know exactly how far it's been set back. What we do know is the IAEA assessed that there's still 441 kilograms of highly enriched uranium sitting in the Isfahan tunnels, and they haven't been able to get access to them for uranium for over a year. And for me, that's always been the key, is how much enriched uranium have they got? Under what controls? How enriched is it? And yeah, I mean, he's taken out some facilities, but they've still got what he calls the nuclear dust. On the sanctions point, I think if Trump is really serious about imposing sort of the most stringent economic measures against Iran, as he and Scott Bessent have said, then there is no alternative but to take action against some of the big Chinese banks that are the roots for Iran doing business with China. China is the big partner. Everyone else is effectively a rounding error by comparison. It's fine to take out the odd sanction, the odd individual or company or entity or tanker, but we'll know that they're serious when they've put measures against a big Chinese bank. And that comes with its own problems.
0: Suzanne, I wanted to ask you about that question of the risk that Iran poses to the region, because it does still seem to be through either direct attacks or through its proxies causing considerable harm, in particular to the economies and the lives of people in some of those Gulf states immediately surrounding the Strait of Hormuz.
17: Definitely. The entire business model of Dubai, for example, has fallen apart because it's this sort of beacon of safety and this bubble of economic opportunity in this otherwise volatile region. And this year has shown that that's absolutely not the case. I mean, you know, when I was living there, I felt that because I knew better. So people would say, oh, we're so safe here. And, you know, Iran's never going to attack Dubai. They wouldn't shoot themselves in the foot because all of their money is here, which is correct, except for that the fact that they did, you know, lob drones and missiles at the UAE showed exactly how backed into a corner they are. So this was, they went nuclear without actually going nuclear. And so absolutely it poses a threat and continues to pose a threat. I mean, it's affected businesses. There's, you know, people have been pulling their money out. I mean, I think Dubai is a resilient place. The UAE is resilient and it will end up recovering, but it won't recover until the regime is gone, quite frankly.
0: Matthew Gould, I wanted to ask you about Britain's position in all of this. We've heard remarkably little from Andy Burnham, the new Prime Minister, in terms of his approach to the Middle East. There were some thoughts that when he appointed Ed Miliband as Foreign Secretary, that would signal an intention to be perhaps more prepared to stand up to the US.

0: and it's remained hostile. I mean, what's interesting is American public opinion started pretty hostile, and if anything has got somewhat more hostile. Israeli public opinion started super positive and is now super anti. So, I mean, I think what you see is public opinion around the key players actually catching up with UK public opinion. And so there's not, I don't think, much less we can do, but there's certainly no political impetus to do more.
1: Well, Greg Swenson, on that, we know that, as Matthew's pointed out, the war was extremely unpopular in the United States. It's been incredibly damaging for President Trump, hasn't it? In particular, as he approaches those vital midterm elections.
2: Yeah, that's a good point. And you know, look, the president knew going into this there'd be some political capital that he'd have to spend and lose some support. You know, not as much in the Republican Party as we expected, or I think we were kind of worried about that. The most of the Republicans have stuck with him, even in this sort of MAGA wing of the Republican Party. But it's the population in general was not for this in the beginning, and this could probably faded. Some support has faded. So that's the cost. And I think the president knew that. It's, you know, nobody wants gas prices at, you know, in dollars at $4 a gallon. So, you know, that's going to hurt us in the midterms. And I think the president knew that, but it's a price he was willing to pay, because the alternative was the regime with a nuclear weapon. The other game changer could be the fact that right now we've got 15 million barrels a day going through the strait or going through the pipelines. Now, granted, before the conflict, it was 20 million barrels a day. So that's become the swing price. But there's no oil being sold by Iran. I mean, this embargo is so much more dramatic than anything we saw in terms of sanctions in the first term. We've had sanctions, but not a Navy blockade. And my nephew's a pilot on the Abraham Lincoln. I mean, so my family's sort of very close to this. But that embargo has been really effective.
1: Well, it does look as though President Trump is trying to find a way out of this. But, Suzanne, that ceasefire is now completely in tatters. I mean, we had a 6-point plan, a 20-point plan, a 15-point plan. There doesn't seem to be even any prospect at the moment of talks between the two sides. Is there a way that this can be brought to an end?
3: Well, quite frankly, what good is peace talks with a state that his mantra is death to America? And in April, the former foreign minister, Javad Zarif, wrote an essay in Foreign Affairs magazine saying that it was time to formally end the war. And by the war, he meant the ideological war. And he hasn't been heard from since. I actually emailed him and asked him to join me for an interview on our podcast. And he responded by saying effectively in so many words that he wasn't given security clearance and that he was effectively being watched like a hawk. And later we saw that there were protests in the streets by, you know, IRGC aligned people calling him a traitor and calling him the American. So there doesn't seem to be any appetite for there to be real peace between these two. And so we can only deduce that so long as it's the Islamic Republic of Iran, there is not going to be peace between them and, you know, the United States of America, and by definition, them acknowledging the state of Israel.
1: Matthew Gould, do you detect any signs that renewed talks to try to resolve this or even to bring about a ceasefire could take place?
0: I mean, they could take place, but I think at the moment it feels very unlikely. I mean, one of the dynamics which has been really pernicious over recent months has been within the Iranian regime itself. It's always been a sort of difficult, dangerous, backstabby place to be. And Iranian officials are always looking over their shoulders. But I think taking out the leadership, and particularly the supreme leader and some of the people around him who whatever you think of them, gave a measure of stability to the regime, has meant that within the regime it's become an even more dangerous place to be. So you have lots of hardliners, IRGC generals and others, all trying their best to show how loyal they are and prove their credentials by being even more hardline.
1: And well, so, we are almost out of time. I just wanted to give Greg a very brief chance, if you could, to say, do you think President Trump is looking for a way out, a way to

0: win this?
1: I think he wants to win. I don't think he will take an off-ramp. Is that, you know, you hear that term quite a bit. I don't think he will take an off-ramp that gives them any capability at nuclear weapons or any capability at funding the terrorist proxies. So, it's difficult. He's had to change course. He's tried this. He's tried that. And, you know, good for him for not turning it into going full parking lot on Iran and damaging the people. And that's what's really frustrating, I think, for the president. So I think we're going to give these sanctions and an embargo a chance, and hopefully that'll work.
0: Just very, very briefly, Suzanne, what message do you think the Iranians would like to send to the outside world?
2: When I'm able to get access, I have Iranians messaging me, particularly on Instagram, saying, please don't stop being our voice. Don't forget us.
0: Suzanne Kianpour, Greg Swenson and Matthew Gould. It's been great to have all of your insight as we mark this grim 6 months since the start of the US-Israeli war with Iran. Thank you so much for joining us, all of you.
3: Thank you all. Thank you.
0: Now, do stay up. We are going to turn our attention to politics here in the UK. How will Andy Burnham handle his first PMQs? We've got a great political panel coming up for you, John Rentoul and the former Conservative MP Julie Kirkbride. First, though, let's catch up with the latest news from Mike Powell.
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5: Poor weather is hampering a fourth day of rescue efforts in flood-stricken Nepal. Wednesday's disaster has left almost 700 people dead there and in neighbouring Tibet. 33 UK nationals are among nearly 3,000 still missing, including 16 pilgrims from a South London temple. Community member V.D. Mohan says there are concerns that the group may have crossed into Chinese territory.
6: Tibet is a place where information, I know, is very tightly controlled. So it's really difficult to get any information out of it. We really need efforts to be made at the very highest level of the Foreign Office. And I really think the Foreign Secretary and perhaps the Prime Minister need to get involved.
5: The Ministry of Justice says it's fast-tracking a plan to keep more of the most dangerous offenders behind bars in England and Wales. It's in response to a letter from the families of 30 homicide victims. They're calling for anyone convicted of manslaughter not to be released early from their sentences as part of attempts to ease overcrowding in prisons. A child's been found seriously injured next to the body of a man in County Tyrone. Both were discovered at a house in Dungannon this morning. Police say that a male has been arrested on suspicion of murder and attempted murder. James Cleverly is stepping down from the Shadow Cabinet so he can run to be the next Mayor of London. The former Home and Foreign Secretary, who's Shadow Minister for Housing, Communities and Local Government, will resign with immediate effect. And in sport, Liverpool and Nottingham Forest are still waiting for their first Premier League wins of the season. They drew 2-2 in the day's early game at Anfield. For a news bulletin when you want it, search for the Times Radio News Briefing on any podcast platform.
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0: Good to have you with us. Carol Walker with you through until 7 o'clock this evening. It is time now for my political panel. Let me welcome Julie Kirkbride, former Conservative MP. Hello, Julie.
11: Hi, Carol. Nice to see you.
0: Good to have you with us. And John Rentoul, the Independent's chief political commentator. Good evening, John.
12: Hello, Carol.
0: Good to have you both with us. Let's start with the story that broke since we came on air this afternoon. So James Cleverly is going to run for London Mayor. The Conservative MP has said he's resigning from the Shadow Cabinet to run for Mayor. So James said he's told Tory leader Kemi Badenoch he's stepping down as Shadow Housing Secretary, saying, "I must be free to speak about every aspect of London's future and concentrate fully on winning this race." Well, I mean, Julie, Kirk Brown, what do you make of his decision?
11: I'm very pleased by his decision. I think he represents a really good candidate for us. And I think he's got a very serious possibility of actually winning. I think, from the point of view of listeners, it's worth pointing out that he's not standing down as an MP. He's standing down as a spokesman, an official spokesman for the party in Parliament, but will remain as an MP. But what he now has to do is he has to persuade London members that he is the candidate to carry the torch for Conservatives into that mayoral election. And I'm sure that he will face competition from others. We don't know yet who that might be. But he has to win that battle first. I think it's quite likely that he will, because he's well known. He's a serious politician. He is steeped in London politics, born, brought up here, has served on all sorts of other bodies within London, and he represents a really good candidate. And the reason why I'm not confident, but optimistic, let's put it that way, is because the system in for these mayoral elections is there is a transferable vote. So I think in the first round, the Conservatives will get a good vote, Labour will probably still get a good vote. London is quite a Labour city. The Greens, who won all these councils in the last local government elections, I think will get a good vote. And so it's very likely that the second preferences are going to be taken into account. And I think they're a serious politician like James, who represents a whole spectrum of people, could do very well.
0: Well, John Rentall, as Julie points out, we don't know if other candidates are going to step forward to try to be the Tory candidate, but certainly James Cleverly would be a serious heavyweight contender. But as Julie mentioned there, London is a very Labour city. Do you think he's got much of a chance of unseating Sadiq Khan, if indeed Sadiq Khan decides to run again?
12: If Sadiq decides to run again, absolutely. I mean, you do feel that, you know, a fourth term is pushing it a bit, isn't it? I mean, Sadiq is still going, and he's still very popular with Labour supporters, but he is beatable, I think. And I think someone like James Cleverly. I mean, it's very hard to see who the Conservatives could put up who'd be better than James Cleverly from their point of view. I mean, he's dripping wet. He's a centrist. He could sort of emulate a bit of that kind of Boris Johnson cross-party appeal. I mean, I'm not sure. I mean, he's not Boris Johnson, obviously, but he is very affable, man of the people, down to earth. And, you know, resigning from the Shadow Cabinet means he can disagree with Tory party policy on, you know, European Convention of Human Rights, net zero and all the rest of it. So he can pose as a centrist candidate. And I think he would give Labour a run for their money, absolutely.
0: It does mean that there's going to have to be a reshuffle of the Shadow Cabinet lineup, something that we were hearing that Kemi Badenoch was already considering. Just briefly, Julie, do you think she does need to refresh her team? Because although Kemi Badenoch's personal ratings are pretty good, she hasn't managed to really pull the rest of the party up so much, has she?
11: Well, yes, I mean, that's true in the figures, that the rest of the party certainly lag behind her. I'm not altogether surprised by that, because we were pretty drummed out in July 2024. And so I think it does take longer for the party to sort of resurrect, whereas Kemi's performances at PMQs and elsewhere have been absolutely spot on and have given a lot of people a lot of hope that, you know, there is a comeback moment from here. I think maybe now is the time to refresh the Shadow Cabinet. I mean, this is a sort of fairly normal process that people after an election, you know, they get going. But now she can shape the team more in the image that she wants it to be. So I think James Cleverly leaving is a sort of apposite moment to do a bit more of that. And I would expect it I mean, quite likely in the next 2 weeks when Parliament comes back, because otherwise you're going into the party conference season, and if there are going to be new people, then that is their moment to make their mark.
0: Well, we are about to see Parliament return this week. So many different issues piling up for Andy Burnham, and he's undoubtedly going to face some tough questions on them when MPs do return to Westminster. Today, we have seen reports that the Chancellor, John Healey, is going to shelve his own defence spending target of 3% of GDP by 2030. Certainly, the expectation is that that is not going to be announced in his first budget. Earlier on the programme, I spoke to the former Defence Secretary, Sir Malcolm Rifkin.
13: In political terms, it is undoubtedly a huge embarrassment for John Healey to try to reconcile the reason why he resigned not that long ago on this very issue, and now as Chancellor, when he has more influence than anyone than the Prime Minister, is unable to give a quite clear, explicit commitment. But, you know, I think we're being a little bit premature because we've yet to hear Healey's own explanation for what seems to be the situation.
0: Well, that was Sir Malcolm Rifkin speaking earlier. John Rentoul, this is a difficult one, isn't it, for the Chancellor, even though the indications are that they're trying to say, well, that's going to have to wait for the spending review next week. But given how strong John Healey was on this, people will be expecting him to deliver, won't they?
12: Well, it's personally embarrassing for him, but politically, I think he's got some leeway because, you know, defence spending is one of those things where if you ask an opinion poll question, people will say, oh, yes, we should spend more on defence. But ask people whether they want to pay more taxes to fund it, and they'll run a mile. So actually, I think the costs of not raising defence spending by as much as John Healey said it was absolutely necessary when he resigned, the political costs of that are not that great. I think it's just the personal embarrassment for him, having resigned on this issue, to now find himself in the same position as Keir Starmer was, whose position was so unacceptable that he had to leave the government.
0: Yeah, indeed. And I mean, that's just one of the issues. He's got to find the immediate money to fund the defence investment programme. So many other calls on the nation's finances, including a whole host of smaller measures, which, of course, Andy Burnham has announced since he took over as Prime Minister. And we've had Jim O'Neill, Lord O'Neill, speaking to The Times today, cautioning Andy Burnham against increasing capital gains tax, saying that would be a stupid decision. But I mean, underlying all of this, Julie, is an awful lot of demands on, frankly, no money.
11: That's exactly right. I think this is the first time I can remember in my living memory when Labour has come to power and they haven't been given the golden inheritance from taking over from the last Conservative government, because the last Conservative government spent the money on COVID and the war in Ukraine with energy prices. And so Labour find it impossible to govern when there isn't money to make people happy. But they're going to have to, because they have a big majority. There are obvious savings to be made in the welfare budget and in the civil service headcount, and there are places to go, but they require painful decisions. And we saw under Keir Starmer that the party weren't prepared to follow the lead of the leader by making painful decisions. And now we're watching and waiting to see whether or not Andy Burnham is even prepared to make them himself, and then whether he can persuade his backbenchers to follow him. But certainly, putting up taxes, I mean, it's quite embarrassing, really, because, of course, this decision over capital gains tax saying that it's going to be a very foolish decision makes it incredibly hard things to do, because all the sort of right-leaning papers and much of the noise will be about the idea that if you really want growth, then you shouldn't be discouraging people from investing and sometimes losing their shirt. And if you're going to tax them, they're going to do even less of that. So it hems them in even more, I think. It doesn't stop them from doing it. But really, the place to find money is in savings elsewhere and not putting up people's taxes.
0: Yeah, and I mean, just on that, John, we've had the new chancellor saying that economic stability is his priority, sounding rather like his predecessor, Rachel Reeves. He's boxed in, isn't he, by those commitments not to raise the three main taxes, national insurance, income tax and so on. And we've even had John Healey talking about how he's going to be a continuity chancellor. I mean, yes. Isn't that the last thing which his party, let alone the country, want?
12: Well, actually, I'm not sure about that, Carol, because, I mean, what people want is the rhetoric of change, but they don't actually want change when they see what it might consist of. So I think Andy Burnham is actually playing quite a clever double game. I mean, he really annoys people like me with all this talk about ending 40 years of neoliberalism, which is just a load of old nonsense. It is much more continuity than change. But I think that's absolutely the right course. And relying on the fact that Andy Burnham is a much more popular prime minister does give Labour the chance to start again, start afresh after 2 years, which is not a bad position to be in. The question is whether they can sustain it. And actually, I completely agree with what Julie said. You know, they shouldn't be raising taxes, but I don't think they need to raise taxes in this budget because Rachel Reeves has done all the dirty work of raising taxes, including rather unnecessarily the second time round. And the war in Iran has not had such a disastrous effect on the global economy as people feared. So I'm not sure that John Healey might actually get away with not raising taxes in the budget and not even cutting spending significantly either.
0: Well, that will be clearly what they will be hoping to achieve. Parliament's back on Tuesday after the summer recess. Andy Burnham will have a cabinet meeting on Tuesday where he will instruct ministers to be relentless in fulfilling his priorities on easing the cost of living crisis and handing power back to local communities. He's going to be giving a statement in the Commons. And then, of course, there's the showdown with Kemi Badenoch at his first PMQs on Wednesday. That is going to be quite an interesting confrontation, isn't it, Julie? What do you think? I mean, Kemi Badenoch dismissed Andy Burnham as a pair of eyelashes and a dark T-shirt or a black T-shirt, only for him to point out that it was actually navy blue. How do you think Andy Burnham's going to handle it?
11: Well, I mean, this is a million-dollar question, isn't it? Because he's come to power saying that he doesn't like the yarboo socks of politics and, shouting at each other about what you're doing and what you're not doing and everything else in a much more collegiate-style way we can all agree. OK, that sounds great, doesn't it? But the fact is that to govern is to choose, and when you choose, you upset somebody or you please somebody else. And so not quite sure how long this sort of, hey, I'm just a regular nice kind of guy can last, because he is going to make decisions whether or not he puts up taxes in the budget. What's he going to do about early release? Is he going to charge people even more money or tax people more money to do social care? He's going to make decisions which are going to upset people, and the people who disagree with those decisions, perhaps a Conservative Party quite likely, are entitled to disagree with him. And that's not yarboo socks politics. That's just standing up for the community who agrees with us. So quite how it's going to be played on Wednesday, I think, is going to have us all absolutely ogling. But, you know, Kemi is quite pugnacious, so I'm not sure he's going to get away with flashing his eyelashes that easily.
0: I suspect not. I mean, John, I don't think Kemi Badenoch has any ideas of putting confrontational politics behind her. How do you think Andy Burnham is going to handle this? And I mean, does it still matter? We all love Prime Minister's questions, but how much do you think it really matters?
12: Oh, it's huge. It's huge. It's still very, very important. I mean, not just for the morale of MPs, which is greatly dependent on their leaders' performance at PMQs. But, you know, even in the social media age, you get clips from PMQs will, you know, get huge circulation if they are if they're clickable. And that's often the way things will be. And Kemi, as Julie said, is at the top of her game actually at the moment. I mean, I would expect her to make mincemeat of Andy Burnham. I mean, I think he's got a very tricky.
11: I do hope so.
12: Well, I think he's got a very difficult position to defend. And you know, this briefing in the Times today that, you know, he's going to go for a non-combative approach, you know, not point scoring, you know. I mean, I remember when David Cameron said he wasn't going to do Punch and Judy politics. What he meant was he was going to do Punch and Judy politics better than the other guy.
0: I think every leader said they're going to get rid of the Yabu politics, and none of them exactly. have actually and delivered course, on that.
12: As Julie says, once you govern and have to choose, you know, there is conflict and there will be disagreement, and you will have to defend your position, and Andy Burnham will have to defend his position against, as you say, a very pugnacious opponent. But it's going to be absolutely fascinating to see how that plays out. I suspect, he will be on the defensive, but I suspect he will be resilient. But I think Kemi's going to have the upper hand.
0: Before we get to that on Tuesday, we're expecting this long-awaited statement from the Justice Secretary, Alex Norris, on the exact scope of the government's early release scheme to try and ease the pressure on prisons. And, of course, the government has been trying very hard to find some kind of arrangement that can stop the killers of PC Andrew Harper from being let out earlier. But, I mean, Julie, even if they do find a way of constructing this in that way, there is going to be an awful lot of anger, isn't there, from a lot of victims of other people who are going to be let out before they would reach what should be the end of their sentences.
11: I mean, it's a very difficult decision, but I mean, certainly if they excluded anybody that had been found guilty of manslaughter, that's another 500 people who stay behind bars. And I think most people would agree, because at the moment they're talking about unlawful manslaughter, which keeps the killers of PC Harper behind bars. But involuntary manslaughter, or manslaughter through diminished responsibility, which, for example, is what Valdo Calla-Kane was found guilty of in those terrible murders of the Nottingham students. Now, they're not saying he won't come out straight away because he's obviously serving a longer sentence, but there are situations like him where people have gone to prison with a manslaughter verdict, but nevertheless could be let out if their sentence is coming up to that point. And so, you know, lots of people who are were guilty of domestic abuse and things like that. So it's a really squeamish decision. And I have to say that I think this all goes back to David Lammy. And if he'd have been a sort of justice secretary whose eye was on the ball, he'd have said, look, we're going to have these rules as to who's going to come out. But if we do this, who am I going to have to defend when it comes to a person being released? And he clearly was not sufficiently focused on the types of criminals who are going to come out of jail, given the parameters that he created. And it's a serious headache for the government because...
0: Yeah, and it's going to be a hugely difficult one for them. We've already had many families of many of those victims also writing again to the Justice Secretary over this. I do just want to fit in time to talk about the latest polls. Labour have apparently leapfrogged reform in the latest polls. A voting intention poll earlier this week from More in Common put the party on 23%, 4 points behind Andy Burnham's Labour, that is reform. It marks reform's lowest vote share since January 2025. New polling for The Eye this weekend has Burnham as the only leader with a positive approval rating, with the paper saying Nigel Farage is losing 1 in 10 of his voters to Restore Britain. John, we've got Reform UK kicking off the conference season later on this week, on Friday. And that comes after a really difficult week for Reform UK, difficult summer, I should say, for Reform UK, doesn't it?
12: Well, yes. I mean, Nigel Farage has not handled the issue of his £5 million donation at all well. And, you know, that by-election in Clacton was a bit of a farce. Didn't really bolster his position. I mean, obviously, you know, keen reform supporters will back him, but he needs soft reform supporters. He needs floating voters, and that the kind of antics he's been engaged with over the summer have not impressed those. So, I mean, that's why Labour have gone into the lead. I mean, we shouldn't exaggerate it. I mean, actually, the Burnham bounce has not been spectacular. It's real and it's significant, and you know, the Labour Party is in a much stronger position than it was under Keir Starmer, but it is not. It's not in a sort of position where Andy Burnham can think about holding an early general election. I mean, there's been an awful lot of wasted space over August and July on that subject. I mean, I just don't think that's going to happen. But certainly, Reform are struggling, and the fact that Kemi Badenoch's doing so well means that the right in politics is split, and the idea that Reform was going to just eclipse the Tories altogether is not going to happen.
0: Well, just time for you, Julie, to come in very quickly on that point. Do you think Kemi Badenoch will be presumably delighted to see this fall in Reform UK's popularity?
11: Well, it's clearly very pleasing, yes, if you're a Conservative supporter. I think at the moment, though, it's coming from Restore, because Restore, the sort of even further right party than Reform, polling on a sort of nationally sort of significant level. So if you added Restores to Reform, then you would probably get back to Reform in Labour being about sort of neck and neck at the moment. But yes, I mean, it is a problem for people who have right of centre political views that the right is split. I don't think Nigel Farage will succeed in overtaking the Conservative Party. I think we're here for the longer term. We've been around for a few hundred years. And yes, it's a bit of a bumpy ride at the moment, but there's still a long way to go, isn't there? I agree with John. No election.
0: Julie Kirkbride and John Rentoul, it's been great to have you with us. Thank you both so much for joining us this afternoon.
11: Pleasure.
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0: Well, that's it from me, Carol Walker, for Weekend Drive for today. I'm back at four tomorrow with all your favourite Sunday goodies, including the MPs panel and the Culture Hour. A huge thank you to my production team, Musty and Alice, and to our technical operator, James Blake. Up next, it's the Andrew Neil Report. And don't miss Daryl Morris tonight from 10 o'clock here on Times Radio. 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
1: Times Radio News, good evening. I'm Mike Powell. Nepal's Foreign Affairs Minister says that rescue efforts are a national priority after the catastrophic flash floods. More than 600 people are now confirmed dead. 33 UK nationals are among the 2,500 still missing. The Times chief news correspondent David Brown is in the capital, Kathmandu. He told us he's been speaking to relatives of some of those missing as they wait at a local hospital.
2: I spoke to so many people who they still had hope, but also they were realistic, many of them, that perhaps they were there for the morgue. They wanted to make sure they were there when their loved one was brought in. That's the reality of a situation after 72 hours.
1: A man's been found dead next to a seriously injured child in County Tyrone. The discoveries were made at a house in Dungannon this morning. A man's been arrested. At least 37 people have been killed and dozens wounded in a Russian drone strike near Ukraine's capital. 50 buildings have been damaged in one of the year's deadliest attacks. A warehouse close to Kiev received a secondary explosion. President Zelensky says officials have been charged with negligence because ammunition can't be stored near homes or residential areas. Special correspondent for The Times, Anthony Lloyd, has been in the Donbass and has been struck by the lack of soldiers on the ground and a dystopian way of fighting for war.
3: In the absence of vehicles, you just get ground robot drones everywhere. So you almost see more machines than people. Most of the soldiers are underground in bunkers, a lot of the buildings in ruins, not all. Few groups of civilians, very difficult for civilians to get their dead out. So you see kind of improvised shallow graves amongst the rubble.
1: The Navy's again tracked Russian warships through UK waters. It's been described as an intense 72-hour operation. It comes as reports emerge that Chancellor John Healey is likely to shelf his own target of spending 3% of Britain's GDP on defence by 2030 in his first budget in October. Sir Malcolm Rifkin, a former Conservative Defence Secretary, told Times Radio we shouldn't jump to any conclusions yet.
4: He's giving a budget later this year, and let's assume the reports are correct, that that is not going to include an explicit commitment to the target by 2030. But there's a spending review next year. That spending review is going to be suggested as the time to decide what the level of increased defence expenditure will be.
1: Sir James Cleverly is quitting the shadow cabinet to stand for London Mayor. The former Foreign Secretary says the UK capital needs a champion, someone who understands its potential and is prepared to fight for its future. The MP for Braintree describes serving on the Conservative front bench as a privilege. The Sunday Times has discovered that the drive towards net zero targets could bankrupt the Church of England. Clerics are struggling with costly green renovations and a complicated maze of planning applications, leaving some small parishes on the verge of financial collapse. Mary Downer is money reporter at The Times and The Sunday Times. She told us why the church is struggling.
5: For many parishes, there's a dwindling number of people, but also all of these systems are online and digital now. And one of the vicars I spoke to said that that's a real barrier because a lot of their congregation might be older, they might be less comfortable with using the computer for these very long, complicated forms where there are great sums of money involved.
1: An investigation found the driver of a passenger train that derailed in Essex reported seeing a kink in the track. The Greater Anglia service came off the tracks at Wickford earlier this month. It was the second train derailment in under 24 hours. Two people were seriously injured near Lewes in East Sussex on the hottest day of the year. And there are plans to name Nashville International Airport after Dolly Parton. An online petition gained thousands of signatures after the country music star's death from cancer this week. And you can set the Times Radio News Briefing as your new service on Alexa.
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6: China changed the global economy forever when it emerged onto the world stage at the start of the century. Many Western businesses simply didn't survive the onslaught. Now it's back with an even bigger bid for economic domination, Beijing's industrial policy of everything. And this time, even our cutting-edge industries are on the line. This is the Andrew Neil Report.
7: The arithmetic is pretty straightforward. China is the biggest surplus country in the world. The US is roughly half of all deficits. Throw in the UK and Canada, and you've got two-thirds to three-quarters of all of the deficits in the world. From inside China, there's no difference between China Shock 1 and China Shock 2. It's the same process. But here's the problem. Again, I'm not sure too many people know this. China has the second highest debt level, debt to GDP ratio, in the world after Japan.
6: It is, quite simply, the biggest economic story of our time. Welcome to the show. The full Andrew Neil Report is with you every Thursday, so follow us now in your podcast apps and subscribe to our channel on YouTube. Then you'll never miss an episode. Today we're looking at what economists are calling China Shock 2.0. It's already underway as China floods global markets with high-end products, from solar panels to sophisticated machinery to wind turbines and electric vehicles, EVs, now even software. Now, of course, we already know what a Chinese export onslaught looks like. We've lived through China Shock 1.0, which from the turn of the century saw Chinese goods take a bigger and bigger share of global trade, causing Western businesses and communities real problems as their way of life was disrupted. China Talk 2.0 has the makings of an even bigger disruption, which is why we're devoting the report to it today. We'll speak later to Michael Pettis. He's an expert on China shocks, a finance professor at the University of Peking and senior fellow at the Carnegie Endowment for International Peace. But first, let me try to explain what's happening. Let me put it this way to get your attention. It is, quite simply, the biggest economic story of our time. China is building enough industrial capacity to supply the world with just about everything it needs. It already has way more capacity than it needs to meet domestic demand, yet it's still adding more at a rapid pace, all of it for export. This isn't happening by accident. It's the explicit policy of President Xi's China to make the rest of the world more and more dependent on Chinese exports, destroying Western businesses in the process. It's no less than a bid for global economic domination. And so far, it's working. What's new, you might say? Haven't we lived through what we now call China Shock 1.0? We started as we slipped into the 21st century, and China joined the World Trade Organization, the WTO, giving it access for the first time to global markets. Now, as we all know, what followed was a flood of Chinese products into Western economies, driving down prices, but also driving out of business many Western companies and bringing decline and despair to communities. Despite the pain and disruption, there was never much of a Western response to this Chinese advance. We just grew to live with it. Maybe more of us were benefiting from the cheap prices than those who were hurt by lost jobs. That was China Shock 1.0, which became the status quo. And now we're living through China Shock 2.0, which is all the makings of being a much bigger economic shock. Why? Because 1.0 was largely confined to low to middle-end manufacturing. Furniture, toys, household appliances, clothing. Industries in which advanced Western economies didn't think they had much of a future. Let China have these markets, was the argument. We're moving into much more sophisticated, high-end manufacturing and services. Fair enough. Except that now, yep, so is China. Welcome to China Shock 2.0. And now you might begin to realize why it's an even bigger threat. China has built and continues to grow massive capacity in batteries, solar panels, EVs, software, pharma, open AI models, far more than it needs for its own domestic market, in which demand is perennially weak. Why? Because China's building capacity to supply the world, not just its own people. It's taking out Western competitors in the process and prepared to do more. A pipe dream, I hear you say. Yeah, maybe. Except that it's already happening. China now has enough EV capacity, electric vehicles, to supply the entire European car market. That's 10 million cars a year. No problem for China. It actually has close enough capacity to meet the global demand for EVs and to supply the batteries that make up so much of their value. Indeed, Chinese capacity to build batteries in EVs is now so great, its competitive edge so dominant, that there really is no scope for anybody else to enter the market at scale. Maybe a niche, but not at scale. We're entering an age in which EVs and all the key components in them will be Chinese. That's already true of solar panels. It could soon be true of wind turbines too. Remember, unlike China Shock 1.0, 2.0 is a challenge on the frontier of technology, not yesterday's industries. The frontier that the West is depending on to generate future economic growth. President Xi is out to dominate this frontier. We're talking now about sophisticated software, and open AI, not cheap clothes for kids. The threat to Western economic development is clear, but nowhere more so than in Europe, where the threat to even advanced manufacturing is actually existential. There's already been an explosion of Chinese exports to Europe, and there's much more to come. And Europe is already paying the price. EU bankruptcies are at a 10-year high. European growth is sluggish, industrial production declining. Even the once mighty German car industry, it can't compete. Last year, Germany lost almost 150,000 industrial jobs, well-paid jobs, good jobs. Volkswagen this year announced plans to lay off tens of thousands more workers. The scale of the Chinese onslaught is massive. The EU now runs a 1 billion euro goods deficit with China. 1 billion euro per day. That's right. 1 billion euro deficit with China per day. And that's twice as big as it was before the pandemic, which was only 5 years ago, which makes China Shock 2.0 far bigger than Shock 1.0. That flooded Western markets, as I said, with cheap goods. And it was the US that bore the brunt. It wiped out a lot of blue-collar workers involved in low-end manufacturing in the Midwest. But US trade barriers are now more robust, especially against China. It's harder to dump excess Chinese capacity in America. There's a 100% tariff, for example, on Chinese EVs going into America. Europe is a much softer target. And as usual, the EU can't make up its mind what to do. It's divided on how to handle China Shock 2.0. It was ever thus. By next year, the EU will be running a 500 billion euro deficit with China. That's right, 500 billion. China Shock 2.0 has already undermined Europe's economic recovery. France has one foot in recession. Germany has been stagnant for all of its decade, only now showing a few signs of life. France's official planning agency warned earlier this summer of China Shock 2.0 being the equivalent of, and I quote, industrial devastation. That's an official French agency. Others have warned that entire chunks of European industry, cars, machinery, wind turbines, will go the way European solar panels went 15 years ago when Chinese panels arrived on the scene, and very soon there was no European solar panel industry left. One expert talks of, quote, rapid industrial wipeout in under a decade, with 55% of European manufacturing at risk. Being no doubt of the massive resources President Xi has put behind his industrial policy of everything, his bid for global economic domination. It started with the spectacular collapse of the Chinese property market in 2021. It's the biggest in world history, which threatened to bring the Chinese economy to its knees. So massive was it. Xi responded by sanctioning state banks, state companies, and local government to lend to a new wave of advanced manufacturing, like EVs. Hundreds of billions in investment poured into what now constitutes China Shock 2.0. Don't worry about overcapacity, Beijing said. We'll export our way to growth. And that, of course, is precisely what is happening. Now, you might say again, what's not to like? This is just free trade in action, more cheap Chinese stuff. But this time, very advanced, high quality Chinese stuff at the frontier end of the market. Except that it's not free trade. For the more China ramps up the export of its excess capacity, the less it imports. President Xi has been quite explicit. He wants China to import less. And to do it, he's forcing it in that direction. The pace of change is remarkable. Only a decade ago, Germany was the world's greatest machine tool maker, massive exporter of capital goods to China. It's where a lot of Germany's recent wealth came from. No longer. Germany is now a net importer of capital goods from China. That's right. The other way. German aircraft exports to China are down 50%. German export of cars have crashed. Chinese EVs are now pouring in to the German market. President Xi is the classic mercantilist. Drive economic growth with exports, discourage imports. Run a massive balance of payment surplus, which China does. It's actually about 1% of global GDP. That's unprecedented. Chinese trade in goods last year was a surplus of $1.2 trillion. A surplus of $1.2 trillion in traded goods. It'll be the same again this year. And by next year, China will probably run a $500 billion trade surplus with Europe alone. Now, none of this is going to end soon. The Chinese Communist Party policy is to double down on systemic overinvestment and over-reliance on exports. To sustain autarky, as it's called, at home, and undercut the West in its home markets of every product imaginable, but especially at the high end. Let me just go back to just to do that a little bit again. To sustain autarky, which is what you call a country trying to avoid any kind of imports, to sustain autarky at home in China and undercut the West in its home markets of every product imaginable, but especially at the high-tech end, which is where the money and the future is. And of course, with growing economic dominance comes the ability and the power to weaponize supply chains at will. After all, if China's in control of an ever bigger chunk of global added value and vertical control of so many products' lifestyles, all of which the West depends on, then who's going to stand up to it? Domination, without firing a gun, beckons. Now, we have only ourselves to blame. We were warned. Many years ago, President Xi issued his Made in China 2025 strategy. People didn't quite take it seriously. It's now a reality, and it's become the industrial policy of everything. The massive power of the Chinese state has been mobilized behind it. Not just huge state subsidies, now amounting to over 4% of Chinese GDP, but currency manipulation to keep Chinese goods cheap on world markets and imports into China expensive. Plus, of course, unlimited investment funds. Europe is rudderless, almost helpless. America's sidelined, distracted by Trump's war on Iran and by picking fights with allies, Canada, Brazil, Europe, when he should be building a united Western response to China shock 2.0. For the moment, at least, it's all going China's way. And that's before we're confronted by China shock 3.0. But perhaps I'd better leave that for another day. I'm joined now by Michael Pettis, Senior Fellow at the Carnegie Endowment for International Peace and a Finance Professor at the University of Peking. He joins us from China. He's a former Wall Street investment banker too. Professor Pettis, thank you for joining us. Can I just jump straight in when I look now at what we're calling China Shock 2.0? All these years ago, when President Xi published his Made in China 2025, he wasn't kidding, was he?
7: No, and I think the consequences surprised a lot of people, including here in China. You know, I think the problem that we have is a global trading system that allows certain types of behavior that is collectively bad, but good for the country that implements that behavior. And this is nothing new. You know, back in 1944, Keynes at Bretton Woods warned very specifically against this type of system. Unfortunately, he was overruled. But that's what we're seeing. China's industrial policies are really focused on building up its domestic manufacturing. And that's having a huge impact on much of the rest of the world, including more and more Europe.
6: But the specific purpose, tell me if I'm right, in building up this domestic capacity is not to supply the domestic Chinese market, because I read that it already has enough capacity to do that. It is to basically provide enough capacity to supply the world.
7: I think it may come across reasonably as more predatory than it was intended. What you have to understand is that China put into place a growth model that made a lot of sense in the 1980s and 1990s. By the end of the 2000s, it stopped making sense, but it was very difficult for them to back out of the model. And to put it very briefly, it was a very high investment model. And you'll remember China in the 1980s had come out of 5 decades of war with Japan, civil war, Maoism. It had nothing, no bridges, no factories, no roads, no airports, nothing. So it needed a great deal of investment, and it locked itself into an investment-driven model. It didn't invent this model. The Japanese had done it before, the Brazilians, the Soviets had done it before. But this model always runs into the same problem. Once you've closed the gap between the investment that you need and the investment that you have, you need a completely different model, and it's very hard to shift. So China has been locked into the highest investment share of GDP in history. Now, what does this have to do with the trade surplus? It's because China cannot allow investment to come down. So what we saw recently was, you know, there are three big areas of investment, manufacturing, infrastructure, and property. And after 2022, when property investment collapsed, they could not allow investment to collapse. And so they ended up causing a huge surge in manufacturing investment that made no sense because they already had excess capacity. But there was nothing else they could do except allow growth to slow significantly. And the Chinese economy is much more vulnerable, I think, than people think. So they locked themselves into an insane expansion of manufacturing capacity, which had to go somewhere. And it went to the U.S., Europe, and the rest of the world.
6: So in some ways, perhaps more than some ways, we can see what we're calling China Shock 2.0 as, in a sense, a response to that massive property collapse in 2021, that this was a recognition we put far too much money into property. We had massive overcapacity. It's all come crashing down. It's probably the biggest property crash in the history of the world. We don't want any more of that. We're knocking down buildings that have never even been occupied. We're going to move into high-tech, high-end manufacturing. But the strategy there will also be to build overcapacity, in the sense more capacity than we need, which I would suggest, Professor, that makes

0: the property bubble, which in retrospect was the wrong choice. But even the infrastructure thing is ironic because infrastructure spending, infrastructure investment exploded in 2010, 2011. And of course, you're probably immediately saying, oh, does that have something to do with the global financial crisis? Yes. During the global financial crisis, as European and American imports collapsed, China's trade surplus, which was huge, 10% of GDP, collapsed also to 3% of GDP. And again, because they could not allow the economy to slow for political reasons, they looked around and said, what can we raise to compensate for that? So they raised infrastructure spending. So notice what happens. We have a collapse in manufacturing, which leads to a surge in infrastructure, which becomes too much. So as that comes down, they set it off a surge in property, which itself collapsed. And so it was replaced by another surge in manufacturing. We're locked into this cycle in China. And until they're willing to accept much lower GDP growth rates, they don't know how to get out of it.
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8: Times Radio News, good evening, I'm Mike Powell. Thousands of people are still missing after deadly flash flooding in Nepal, with 33 British nationals among those unaccounted for. More than 600 have died. The UK is sending a crisis response team to support British nationals affected. Raju Achuraya is the country manager for the START Network in Nepal, an organisation that's coordinating more than 30 NGOs delivering humanitarian aid. He told Times Radio what survivors are crying out for.
9: They need a food and medicine support and some critical medical support for them. And importantly, the shelter support for them to stay here.
8: A man's been arrested after another man was found dead next to a seriously injured child in County Tyrone. The discoveries were made at a house in Dungannon this morning. A terrace property's been sealed off and people are being told to avoid the area. Sir James Cleverly is quitting the Shadow Cabinet to run for Mayor of London. The Conservative MP says the contest needs a credible big hitter. The Sunday Times has discovered that the drive towards net zero targets could bankrupt the Church of England. Clerics are struggling with costly green renovations and a complicated maze of planning applications, leaving some small parishes on the verge of financial collapse. Mary Downer is money reporter at the Times and Sunday Times. She told us why many congregations are being challenged.
10: Parishes are coming up against when they've got small congregations having to fundraise tens of thousands of pounds to put solar panels on or do a heat pump. And of course, these things can be expensive even just in the home. But when you're dealing with grade

0: on listed churches, buildings that are hundreds, even a thousand years old, the amount of regulation, bureaucracy, and planning permissions that you need just increases.
1: Festival goers at Leeds, Reading and other live events are braving the rain and mud. A Met Office yellow warning for heavy showers and thunderstorms is in place across parts of England and Wales until 9 p.m. Now the sports news, Tom Clayton.
2: Andoni Iraola is still searching for his first win since becoming the Liverpool manager after a 2-2 draw with Nottingham Forest at Anfield today. They've drawn both of their games by the same scoreline. It's the first point of Oliver Glasner's time in charge of Forest. Meanwhile, newly promoted Hull City are joint top of the league after they beat Coventry. Coventry remain winless in their opening two, and Everton scored a late equaliser at Bournemouth to ensure the points were shared on the south coast. Celtic have made it 3 wins from 3 to start the Scottish Premiership season. They beat Falkirk 2-1 at home. Charlton Athletic had gone top of the Championship thanks to a 1-0 win against Preston. They've won all three of their matches. West Ham's waits for a Championship win goes on after a draw at Watford. And to Lords, where day three of England's second test with Pakistan has been a washout. There were only around 2 hours of play before it was abandoned for rain and poor light. England ended on 177 for 7, leading Pakistan by 357 with 3 second innings wickets remaining. Get more on the Times website and app.
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4: Professor Michael Pettis in Beijing from the University of Peking. When China faced this post-property bubble collapse and had to think of other ways of moving resources to other investments to keep growth going, as it invested more in industrial capacity, particularly high-end industrial capacity this time, why didn't it ramp up domestic aggregate demand?
5: For the same reason that it took about 17 years for Japan to raise domestic consumption by 10 percentage points of GDP. And that is that China's manufacturing competitiveness, like Japan's in the 1980s, was not based on efficiency. They're not particularly efficient. In fact, many of them, in spite of enormous subsidies, are losing money, which in a capitalist economy is a sign of inefficiency. Mm. The reason they're so competitive is the same reason Germany became so competitive after the labor reforms in 2003, the same reason Japan was so competitive in the 1980s, because workers are paid a very low share of what they produce. Wages relative to productivity are extremely low. So notice what that does. You're very competitive because your wages are low, but because your wages are low, your people can't consume a large share of what you produce. So they're sort of stuck there. If they raise wages quickly, they will rebalance, but they may rebalance with a collapse in competitiveness and through a rise in unemployment. I think one thing that many people don't realize is that unemployment numbers are quite worrying in China. The official unemployment number is great. It's 5.0%. But, of course, nobody accepts that as the real number.
4: And I think it's particularly a problem among younger people these days, too, yes. In China.
5: Yes.
4: If the government was so minded, there would, I think, correct me if I'm wrong here, be scope for boosting domestic consumption by increasing overall aggregate demand domestically, because the Chinese are great savers. I think one of the reasons for that is that they don't, surprisingly, for a communist society in some ways, they don't have much of a social safety net. So they save for health and they save for pensions and so on. So if a government was so minded, there would be money domestically, would there not, to be able to pay for an expansion of domestic consumption?
5: Yes and no. There are two ways to pay for it. One way is by shifting resources, right? So if my share goes up, by definition, your share goes down. So if you want households to retain a larger share of what they produce, then either businesses who are barely breaking even have to retain a lower share, which means risking pushing them into bankruptcy, or the government has to retain a lower share. And the government owns a lot of assets. But that's, you know, easy to say, but politically quite tough to do. So that's one way. The other way you can do it is simply by having the government borrow, right? They simply borrow the money and give it, you know, just like we did in during the COVID years. But here's the problem. Again, I'm not sure too many people know this. China has the second highest debt level, debt to GDP ratio in the world after Japan. But more worrying, its debt debt to GDP ratio is rising at a faster rate than we have ever before seen in history. So if the solution is to double up the pace of the increase in debt, that's really not a sustainable solution. The only way to do it is by transferring real resources from the business sector, which would be terrible for the economy, or from the government sector, which might have disruptive political implications.
4: Is it right to distinguish China shock 2.0 from 1.0 by thinking of 1.0 as essentially involved in creation, massive creation of low to middle end manufacturing products, clothing, household appliances, toys, that sort of thing. But that 2.0 is much more at the higher end. It's a much more advanced, sophisticated manufacturing, and more dangerous for the West, because that's the kind of manufacturing in Europe and America that's meant to be our future.
5: You're exactly right, Andrew. I wrote a piece about this a few weeks ago in which I said the continuity of these two shocks, depending on whether you're looking at them from inside China or outside China. From inside China, there's no difference between China shock one and China shock two. It's the same process. From outside China, it's very different, because China shock one affected, as you mentioned, low-end manufacturing. It was worse for, say, Brazil than it was for Germany. China shock two is really focused on the stuff that Americans and Europeans produce. So the pain has sort of shifted. There's still pain for developing countries, but now increasingly you're starting to see worries in the advanced economies, and especially for obvious reasons in Europe.
4: Well, that's the second time you've mentioned Europe, and I'm interested that you've done so, because my impression, but you're the expert, is that in this time, whereas there was quite a lot of pain in the Midwest of the United States of blue-collar workers involved in that kind of low-end manufacturing, the real worry this time, America's got kind of various tariff walls around it now for good or ill, and I think particularly strong tariffs against China. I think I'm right in thinking there's like 100% tariff on Chinese EVs into the American market. That this time Europe is the really vulnerable one. And of course, as a share of GDP, the European Union has more manufacturing than the United States that's now vulnerable.
5: Yes, and very unevenly distributed. So if you're in England or in Spain, manufacturing isn't that important. If you're in Germany or Sweden, it's extremely important. So this becomes a regional problem as much as anything else. But you know, the arithmetic is pretty straightforward. China is the biggest surplus country in the world. It's roughly half of all surpluses. The US is roughly half of all deficits. Throw in the UK and Canada, very similar economies, and you've got two-thirds to three-quarters of all of the deficits in the world. So the U.S. is working to reindustrialize and to reduce its deficits. Now, the U.S. and China together account for roughly half of all manufacturing in the world, right? So that's why the arithmetic is so worrying, because if the U.S. is able to reindustrialize and reduce its deficit, and it will, slowly, but it will. I think there are a lot of problems with the Trump administration's strategy, but I think many people understand that. Many people in the administration understand that. But if it is successful, then you have an arithmetic problem, because if the U.S. deficit comes down, probably Canada and England will have to follow suit with similar policies, but whether they do or whether they don't, if the U.S. deficit comes down, then the world can only adjust in one of two ways. either the surpluses have to come down, which means China's surplus, or somebody has to replace the U.S. in terms of deficits. China will do everything it can to prevent its surpluses from coming down quickly, because that would be very damaging. It would cause unemployment to go up. So the question is, can Europe do anything about it? In principle, they're powerful enough as an economy that they should be able to defend themselves. But as I don't need to tell you, in practice, it's not really clear that they're able to come up with a centralized policymaking process. If they
4: as usual, they seem to be divided. And
5: yeah,
4: again, as usual, the French and the Germans are divided on how to approach this, even though the Germans have a lot more to lose on this than the French.
5: Far more.
4: But when I look at some of the predictions, I'm looking at the official French planning agency, which I quoted in my monologue, talking basically that the future of manufacturing was now at an existential threat in Europe. I mean, at some stage, surely, given that the European economies have hardly been a great success story since the Great Crash, and I include the UK in that, of course, as well, surely they can't just sit back and let this happen. China must anticipate, surely, that there will be a more robust response at some stage.
5: Oh, they're very worried about it. But remember, they're not doing this as a policy. They're doing this because they're stuck. They can't back out of this growth model without risking a rise in unemployment, which is already quite high, particularly underemployment. So they're sort of stuck, and what they're hoping for is a very long, slow adjustment, a bit like what Japan did, you know, two or three decade adjustment. The question is, can Europe and the U.S. tolerate that long of adjustment? In my upcoming book, which should come out next year, I basically give it two different names, both British economists, right? We have two options. We can either do what Keynes proposed, which is set up a new global trading system in which countries can follow whatever policies they like, but they can't export the ill consequences of their policies in the form of trade surpluses. Or we end up in the world that Keynes's friend Joan Robinson warned about. You know, she said that once the trade deficits become large enough, then there will be a breakdown in global trade. We'll all set up barriers against each other. I think so far, Robinson is winning the predictions. Yes.
4: One up for the LSE against Cambridge.
5: and if we don't follow Keynes, we're going to follow Robinson. That's pretty clear to me.
4: It seems from what you're saying, Professor, that there's almost a difference of perception that the Chinese, as you've said, that they're doing this because they have to do it. They've got to find some way of keeping unemployment under control and keeping growth up. And they are, I see the figures, more dependent on export growth probably than ever before. But the Europeans or the Americans, they don't see it that way. They think, look at what China did to our solar panel industry. It used to be really strong in Europe and to some extent in America. Now it barely exists. They're all Chinese. That's what they're out to do for the auto industry, machine tools, pharma, software. They're basically out to decimate Western industry.
5: I would argue that whether that's their intention or not, and it may be the intention of some people, but probably not of most, it doesn't really matter. It's going to happen. If something doesn't prevent it, they have to keep expanding their manufacturing sector much faster than they're expanding their demand, right? So if my manufacturing grows faster than my consumption, your consumption must grow faster than your manufacturing. And probably that will happen with a contraction in your manufacturing. That's just, again, it's just arithmetic. If you can't get out of this model, you're stuck.
4: Do you think it's over-egging it then to say that this, that President Xi, the Chinese Communist Party, they see this as a peaceful way to economic domination? That, you know, if they end up dominating the high end of production of advanced technology, if they're the ones making it, rather, which we've always assumed that was America's job. And in some things, Europe was involved as well. But it was a Western, not monopoly, but it was what the West led the world in. But the Chinese don't think that this is a way, given supply chains, they can be weaponized easily, that this is also a way of spreading Chinese influence and power projection in a non-military way around the globe.
5: Well, I'm sure there is that, and it wouldn't surprise me if there were. Would the Chinese like to be technologically supreme? Of course they would. So did the Japanese in the 80s. So did the Americans. So did the British and the Germans. That, you know, I'm sure there's that. But the point that I would make is that it's really, at this point, it's not so much a choice. It's a very deep structural problem. And unfortunately, there is no easy solution. The advisor to one of the European presidents, I had dinner with him, and he said, the problem with your analysis is that it doesn't come up with a good solution. A good solution is one that makes the Americans happy, that makes the Chinese happy, and that makes the Europeans happy. And my response was, you're right, but I don't think that solution exists. This is going to be a very painful adjustment. The historical precedents tell us that. So the question is, who gets hit? Is it the Chinese? Is it the Americans? Is it the Europeans? And I probably won't surprise you when I tell you that each side will do everything it can to push the hit abroad.
4: Is China Shock 2.0, is it with us for the foreseeable future now?
5: You're really asking a question about debt. Because whenever you look at this growth model, it's always debt that derails it. When debt levels become too high, it derailed the Soviet Union in the late 70s, Brazil in the late 70s, Japan in the late 80s and early 90s. It's always debt. And debt levels in China, as I said, are extraordinarily high and growing very rapidly. So could this go on for another 20 years? I doubt it. Could it go on for another 5 years? It could. It's hard to say.
4: And I mentioned just before we came to you, Professor, that there's people are now talking about China Shock 3.0, by which I think they mean AI and advanced software and so on. And that's not out of the question, is it? I mean, the Chinese are, America still leads in these matters. Europe has also ran in such matters. But China's pretty good at that stuff too, isn't it?
5: And again, when you look at it from inside China, you don't really see these sort of sequential shocks. It's all the same thing. As long as you're going to overinvest, most leaders, including, you know, British leaders, would say we'd rather overinvest in making artificial intelligence than in making T-shirts. So I suspect that's the direction that they move in. But, you know, it's not really clear that this is economically viable. We forget that the Soviets were incredibly advanced technologically in the 60s, catching up to the U.S. Yes. The Japanese in the 1980s, catching up to the U.S. In both cases, they bankrupted themselves because their technology was good, but it was not economically viable. One good thing about capitalist economies is that there is a hard budget constraint. If you overspend, you will go bankrupt. And, you know, perhaps we're seeing the same thing. Robots are getting a lot of attention. China's got the best robots in the world, but so far, nobody has figured out how to make money from producing and selling robots.
4: No, to some extent, they still look like a bit of a gimmick, but I'm sure that may not be forever. But I'm fascinated by what you say as we come to an end here about debt being the determining factor. And it's a point well made and well taken. But if that is the issue, then maybe it's a race to who gets into an even bigger mess over debt first, because you point out about China. And you will be aware as well as me that U.S. National debt is now $40 trillion and rising. So maybe which goes first? Which is buckled first by the debt problem, China or America?
5: Well, Chinese debt is much higher as a share of GDP, and it's rising much more quickly. But in the end, one of the things, you know, I've looked at the history of trade imbalances over the last 100 years, beginning in the 1930s. And one of the things you notice is that the more debt accumulates as a consequence of the imbalances, the more painful the ultimate adjustment is. So it is very worrying that everybody is getting, you know, financially more and more fragile as we fail to resolve the imbalances.
4: I guess the worry in the end, Professor, isn't so much economic, but it's the political consequences of these economic developments. I mean, an argument could be made that if it hadn't been for the long tail of the Great Crash in 2008, that there might not have been a Brexit referendum or the way that referendum went. There might not have been a Donald Trump in 2016. And just to finish, coming back to Europe, when you look at the political situation in Europe, next year in France, we're going to have a presidential election in which the National Rally and Madame Le Pen are favourites to win. We are a week away from a regional election in Germany, in Lower Saxony, where the hard right, far more right than Le Pen, the AfD, are going to win. Not just favourites, they are going to win. We have Madame Meloni in Italy, and we have other right-wing parties. Even in Britain, Reform is now up there with Labour and Conservative. For a while, it was even ahead of them. If Europe is going to be hit the way we've been talking about because of China Shock 2.0, the political consequences of that could be very serious for Europe.
5: You're absolutely right. I wouldn't say that the crisis in 2008-2009 caused it. I would say it may have accelerated. But, you know, again, I return to Joan Robinson. I'm a big disciple of her. She predicted all of this, the rise of nationalism, populism, trade restrictions, et cetera, et cetera. So one way or another, we were going to get there. It's just a question of how quickly we would get there. And in every case, you're absolutely right. The political system looks completely different afterwards than it did before. Very hard to predict. But the one safe prediction is that 10 years from now, the world is going to look very, very different than it does today.
4: It will indeed. And I take your point. The impact of the crash was probably to speed up, to increase the trajectory that some democracies had already started out on. After all, Madame Le Pen, our father, had fought a presidential election before the Great Crash. Professor, before you go, Professor, tell us the title of your upcoming book.
5: I'm just discussing that with my publisher. He wants something a little, you know, sexier. It'll probably be something along the lines of Beggar Thy Neighbor's Sovereignty or something like that. But
4: Beggar
5: Thy
4: Neighbor. A good phrase from trade economics.
5: Yes. Joan Robinson. She invented that phrase.
4: I didn't know that. Right. Professor Michael Pettis in Beijing from the University of Peking, thank you for joining the Andrew Neil Report.
5: Thank you.
4: Well, that's it today. Thank you for joining me. I'll be back again next and every Thursday with the full podcast. So make sure you follow and subscribe now so you never miss an episode. Head to our YouTube channel too for video clips throughout the week. We're always topping it up with events as they happen. And if you're enjoying the show, and we hope you are, please do leave us a rating on Spotify or Apple Podcasts. It all helps. But for now, bye-bye.
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22: Good evening, this is Mark Tyler with the Times Radio News. Poor weather is hampering a fourth day of rescue efforts in flood-stricken Nepal. Wednesday's disaster has left almost 700 people dead there and in neighbouring Tibet. 33 UK nationals are among nearly 3,000 still missing, including 18 pilgrims from a South London temple. Community member Vidhi Mohan says there are concerns the group may have crossed into Chinese territory.
23: Tibet is a place where information, I know, is very tightly controlled. So it's really difficult to get any information out of it. We really need efforts to be made at the very highest level of the Foreign Office. And I really think the Foreign Secretary and perhaps the Prime Minister need to get involved.
22: At least 37 people have been killed and dozens wounded in a Russian drone strike near Ukraine's capital. 50 buildings have been damaged in one of this year's deadliest attacks. A warehouse close to Kyiv received a secondary explosion. President Zelensky says officials have been charged with negligence because ammunition can't be stored near homes or in residential areas. In a rare move, The Times has been given access to the so-called Fortress Donbas, which is at the epicentre of the Ukraine war. Special correspondent Anthony Lloyd told us that the warfare of the 21st century is heavily led by AI.
0: You see all these machines everywhere, drones in the sky, Russian drones, mothership drones with smaller drones coming off them, robot drones on the ground. I mean, really kind of dystopian vision of war in the age of the drone.
22: The Navy has again tracked Russian warships through UK waters. It's been described as an intense 72-hour operation. It comes as reports emerge that Chancellor John Healey is likely to shelve his own target of spending 3% of Britain's GDP on defence by 2030 in his first budget in October. Sir James Cleverly is quitting the shadow cabinet to stand for London Mayor. The former Foreign Secretary says the UK capital needs a champion, someone who understands its potential and is prepared to fight for its future. The MP for Braintree describes serving on the Conservative front bench as a privilege. The Sunday Times has discovered that the drive towards net zero targets could bankrupt the Church of England. Clerics are struggling with costly green renovations and a complicated maze of planning applications, leaving some small parishes on the verge of financial collapse. Mary Downer is money reporter at The Times and The Sunday Times, and she told Times Radio why many congregations are being challenged.
1: Parishes are coming up against when they've got small congregations having to fundraise tens of thousands of pounds to put solar panels on or do a heat pump. And of course, these things can be expensive even just in the home. But when you're dealing with grade one listed churches, buildings that are hundreds, even a thousand years old, the amount of regulation, bureaucracy and planning permissions that you need just increases.
22: An investigation has found that the driver of a passenger train that derailed in Essex reported seeing a kink in the track. The Greater Anglia service came off the tracks in Wickford earlier this month. Now, sport and England's cricketers are closing in on a series clinching win over Pakistan after a strong third day in the second test at Lord's. Joe Root's side closed on 177 for 7 in their second innings, extending their lead to 357 despite rain limiting play. In the Premier League, a first win of the season for Newcastle, who beat Spurs 2-0. Hull City maintained their 100% start with a 1-0 win against Coventry. Everton scored an injury time equaliser to secure a 1-1 draw at Bournemouth, and Liverpool came from behind twice to draw 2-2 with Nottingham Forest at Anfield. For a news bulletin when you want it, search for the Times Radio News Briefing on any podcast platform.
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2: On this episode of The Business, Trini Woodall on building a company from scratch, recovering after investor rejection, and why she's stuck to her guns on skincare for women in their 40s.
3: You need to really build a network of other female founders so that you feel you have women at the same place as you with the same struggles.
2: Welcome to The Business, the podcast about doing business, making money, risk and reward. I'm Hannah Previtt. Trini, thank you so much for joining us today.
3: It's lovely to be in this very cool studio, which we are filming in the summer in London. So it's so delightful to be in air conditioning.
2: So let's talk about your earlier career, because there's a lot of focus on your kind of TV section, if you like, of your life. But your first ever job was as a commodities trader in the city, right? What was that like?
3: My father had been in banking and he has many children and I'm the youngest. And I sort of thought, let me do something that I can have something to talk to him about. Mm. But I wasn't smart enough to go to university. So I went to a physicals trading house and they traded coffee and cocoa. And then from that, I went to a fund and I did Anglo-American funds. I didn't last that long because also there was Black Monday and I wasn't cut out for it. I was doing something I felt I should do. And I sort of would go on the tube in the morning and I'd have the FT on the outside and the Daily Mail on the inside. And that was exactly the extent of my fraudulency. I just was not equipped. I wasn't smart enough for the job. I didn't love it and I didn't have the passion, but I felt I should do it.
2: And what about the TV chapter? So how did that come about?
3: TV chapter came about later because I lived hard and fast till I was 26, 27 and ended up in rehab. And then I came out age 27 and all my friends were on their second or third job. A lot had been to university.
2: Did you feel like you were a bit left behind?
3: I felt what am I going to do? Because they all are on a path and I don't know where I'm heading. And I think the one thing that going through a kind of life-changing experience, like going to rehab and getting clean, is that you question what makes you happy. You can't do what makes you unhappy in life. And I think I'd spent a long time not knowing what is your passion, what stimulates you, and what gets you out of bed in the morning. And what did was making over my girlfriend. I loved taking girl from Selfridge and changing the buttons of a suit and making it look expensive, or putting her in the right lipstick, or messing around with her hair so it looked better, or helping her cure her acne. They were things that fed my self-worth. Mm-hmm. And that then evolved into a column. And I met Susanna, who I worked with for about 15 years. She wrote about women's cricket for the Daily Telegraph. And her editor was moving to Weekend and he wanted to do a new column. So he pitched an idea to Susanna. Susanna said, it's really bad. We'd met. I pitched her an idea of like something called What Not to Wear. It's sort of what's good and what's not good. Let's be really honest. Let's ignore fashion. Let's ignore trend. Let's just look at real women. Let's show what's real to get, not just aspirational fashion. And he bought it. And then from that, we were asked to do a bit of telly. There was a B Sky B starting, and there was a woman called Diana Nelms who came, I think, from ITV, and she started B Sky B for Murdoch. But it was its incarnation. It was the very early days. And so we did a show in our homes that cost about £400. And then by the time we did our sort of terrible show for B Sky B, we then went back and we did an online business. And I think when I was building that online business, and this is before e-com in 1999, and it ran for 2 years, and it was dot-com boom, and I loved it so much. I'd loved doing the column, but I loved this business.
2: So let's talk a bit about that business then, because it was called Ready to Wear, wasn't it? So what was the premise?
3: Yeah, the premise was it was a portal for women, a destination. And I think at the time, what was the most exciting thing is that instead of reading a local newspaper, you could have a global page which everyone in the world could access, and you could tell the information that would help them. So for me, it was a portal for women. It would be on all these channels I felt were relevant more for a female audience than a male audience. And there were quite a few bigger companies who were trying to attract a female audience online. And there was Cable & Wireless, and Cable & Wireless were developing an e-com platform, and they just wanted to associate with some places that would get a lot of traffic because they knew e-com was coming and there would be transaction online. So they then gave us our first funding. And then from that, we raised money. And it was the time we raised £7 million in 3 months. What it did for you when you're a young and experienced entrepreneur is it made you then grab everyone into the room who you felt would have the experience you're not bringing. You'll bring the idea, you'll bring the passion, but they were all people with a very set view from traditional businesses coming into an incredibly new sector. And I think if I look at any of the businesses at that time, so we were there, lastminute.com was there. I think the ones that succeeded, quite a few of them, were where everyone in that was young, learning, and feeling there was no preset way you should do something because it was a new frontier. And I had too many people who had preset views of how marketing should run, how this should run. So within 2 years, we had dot-com bust. No money as well. And I had to close the business.
2: Mm. It's so interesting what you're saying about how hiring the right management team as a kind of startup or a scale up can make or break a business.
3: It totally
2: right?
3: does, yeah.
2: How did that feel, like shutting down the business within 18 months, 2 years? I can imagine it was heartbreaking.
3: It's so heartbreaking because I had become by then, my entire life was that business. So I learned so much from what I would not do the next time. So when I started Trinity London 20 years later, I knew I would hire young, smart, not necessarily experienced, definitely not somebody who come from traditional industry, and do everything the opposite of what I did when we started Ready To.
2: And so let's talk about the intervening period before you then started Trinity London, because I think you've spoken before about how that was quite a difficult chapter in your personal life as well. Can you just tell us a bit about that section of your life?
3: Suzanne and I had a very great, strong, long partnership, about 15 years, and we did What Not to Wear, we did 11 books. And we had, when you look back, a really successful career. It grew and it had a momentum. And then as many, many things in life, you have a momentum and then you have a fatigue. And we got to a place of a fatigue after about 12 years. So we then took the format of the show to MIPCOM, which is a TV festival in Cannes. And it was bought as a format by a few companies. So we went to Israel, Poland, India, America, Australia, Scandinavia. And we did a similar version of a show, but a far more emotional version of the show. And I think all of that gave me a reinforcement of an idea I already start having of women can need a reset in their life. And the one external thing that helps women look at themselves and think, okay, who do I want to be today, is to see themselves differently physically. So to freshen up their skincare and makeup, to think about how they put themselves together. And so it was like a research, market research of 6,000 people that we made over in those few years to make me think, I want to do solution-based, easy-to-use makeup. I don't want it to look heavy on women's faces. I don't want women who want to take an hour to paint their face. I want women who just want it to be a part of their day. And I want them to bring their best self and look full of energy. And I want them to feel now is the best moment in their life. What can I develop and how can I develop that? And that's when I really, it cemented for me, this is what I want to be doing. And also, for anyone who's worked in a partnership versus singularly as a CEO and a founder, the biggest difference is, as a CEO and founder, you are the bottom line, 100%. So you therefore control the destiny and you take full responsibility for what's going right and wrong. In a partnership, you question sometimes, you know, if I had pushed this more, would it we be in this position? Or am I pushing too hard? And so I think you don't always lean in to your strengths. And even though we would always describe ourselves as a partnership as a sort of yin and yang, Susanna would say Trini's accelerator and the brake, and you need that in a relationship, which you do. I think though, ultimately in the end, that hindered me. And I knew if I had to do this, I would have to do it. So if it failed, I knew it was me. And I would have nothing else to think it could have been that.
2: That's so
3: interesting. It can be more lonely. Mm. So it can be lonely. And then the compensation of that is you need to really build a network of other female founders so that you feel you have women at the same place as you with the same struggles that you can talk to. Because it's important to sense check your thought process against somebody who is in a very similar position to you, but not bias around it. Like they're not your advisory sister who sees you're stressed, or they're not, you know, a team member who has some motivation as well. So I did build out this network of women.
2: It's interesting hearing you talk about building a network, because I do wonder if people will have preconceived ideas about you that maybe you don't need to network. You know, you don't need to build a new network in the way that lots of entrepreneurs do, because they see you already as being so successful. You know, you've got an amazing network that you've built up over years.
3: I'll tell you what, I have the shittiest network. And I'll tell you why. When I got into TV, I was 34. I had a life. I had my friends. I had my family. So I didn't use work to form friendships and make connections. I went to work and I came back. So by the time I got to wanting to be an entrepreneur, I didn't have a huge network, actually. I had lots of friends, but I went from being, you know, in finance, of which then I lost touch with those people, to being in TV, of which I do not do anymore. So I started this business of Trini London. The biggest asset to me was not my connections, it was my knowledge of women. And understanding and talking to and interviewing and feeling those things that trip us up, or those times you want to reset. And what I least had connections with is the physicality of the execution of that.
2: So how did you take all of that information that you had gathered about women and working with women and translate it into a beauty business, which became Trini London?
3: The first thing is probably knowing it was going to start with makeup. Makeup is something people almost say, okay, what would you do? You know, we're kind of interested because we can take it off. You know, we know it's not a permanent change, or it's like, why do you put me in that? So I found it so interesting that when we made over women, they could open up their thought of how they see themselves by having a different face on that just made them think, God, I feel I look fresher or weller or better. I took that and I made over 500 women, and I had this huge chart on my wall, and I thought, what are the commonalities and where are the clusters of information? And so when you're building an algorithm in tech, you look for clusters and similarities and then you build around it. So then we took all that data and I thought, well, you know, of the 48 shades we do, this is how they suit this woman and not this woman. And then if you suit this here, what should the balance be between your eye and your lip? So that was the second layer. So then I took all of that and started to think, how can we code that and make it a personalization tool? It was that step-by-step process. How do I create, you know, a prototype for the actual physical structure of the stack? How do I go and begin to think who would be good to help me to do some formulations? How do I get formulated? How do I test formulations? How do I test people? I then ran out of money and I had savings left over. And when you go from being employed with the salary or royalties to, you know, deciding to start a business, I think it's really important to look at what is the run rate that I need to survive so that I won't compromise my decision to really lean into this idea that I want to create as and build as a business.
2: So making certain sacrifices, right?
3: Making sacrifices, and also it's sort of, what are you prepared to let go of? I thought I got to rent my house out because I can't afford the mortgage. I was in a position where I couldn't pay the mortgage because they weren't going to give me the same mortgage because I wasn't earning the salary I'd been earning. So I knew that was going to come to an end. I could, you know, when you see it's going to happen, this is a house I'd literally spent 10 years building my dreams on. So there were two things in that. One is it's okay to let go of one dream if you can have a bigger dream take its place. And that was the way I could let go and mourn the years that I had sort of saved and scraped to buy the house of my dreams. So I then rented it out, and that's financed the business for a bit. And then I realized I'd have to sell it. So before I sold it, I thought, I'll sell my clothes. So I got my clothes out. And so I then
2: made— And you made a lot of money from your clothes, right? Was it
3: £60,000? I made £60,000 on two sales. And so that kept me going for a year. So with that, I could do more prototypes. I could pay the formulator a bit more. So it's just like eked it all out. And then I did an SEIS, which at the time was the Entrepreneur Investment Scheme. It was a very good one then, because you could invest 50,000, and if the business failed, you'd get 38,000 back.
2: So for listeners who aren't familiar with it, is a kind of investment incentive scheme, right?
3: Yeah, it's, you know, I had to look and think, who do I know who's on a high salary? And sometimes it's 6 degrees of separation. And I didn't particularly know well the person who was on a high salary, but I knew somebody who knew them. And I said, look, are you doing any? And they were just about to invest in a beer company, but they were a woman. And I said, look, why don't you take a punt on a beauty business? So she invested 100,000, and my daughter's godfather invested 50,000. So then with that, that kept me going until then, a year before we finally launched, did a proper raise.
2: And what was getting that raise like? And I think this is when we spoke to each other. So we spoke to each other in 2021. Yeah. And one of the things you said that stuck with me, and I don't think I've ever heard anyone use this word in an interview other than you. And you said that when you went in to pitch to some of these, they thought you were a TV flibbity gibbet, which is not a word I've heard since, I don't think. No, but it's one that now I associate with our conversation. Gibbet.
3: I think it's probably from the 1920s. And it was like somebody was like a superficial whatever.
2: But there was a sense of that, wasn't there, with some of the investors you were pitching to? What does she know about running a business like this?
3: Definitely. I think as humans, we can prejudge stuff. We can walk down the street and prejudge stuff. And some people might think, well, you had a career in telly, so some people might know, so you go in with an advantage. So there is an advantage that somebody would take a meeting if they recognize who you are. The disadvantage is they'll think, she will know nothing about running a business. So then you've got to quickly get them to a place to help them understand your experience in life and maybe how that could actually show that you could run a business or what you've learned from failing a business. There were many challenges that occurred from fundraising, and it can be really, really debilitating because it's like you're an actor, you're endlessly rejected. There's also something as an entrepreneur, and it's a really tough one, of how much do you have faith in what you know to be true and what your real experience base is versus their knowledge of what companies succeed and fail and why. So to give an example of that, I had one or two people who would say, love your idea, but there's no way women over 40 are going to get tech, so they should buy it in a shop and you should do it for a Gen Z. Okay. And I walked away thinking, I don't agree with that statement, because I think if you give a proposition of the solution you're going to offer a woman, she'll go anywhere to get that solution. And I think you are misinterpreting women. And then another one was just, you know, when you're looking at the balance of D2C, and they were looking at how quickly you would grow, and our growth was, you know, an incremental growth per year. And it was the time of Casper mattresses. It was time of hypergrowth. And so they were not reassured by our figures, because we said, you know, we're going to grow 10% the first year and maybe 20% the second year. And they were wanting to see 3X, 4X, 5X. So they were like, you really need to look at your figures, because if you're going into this market and it does succeed, you should grow quicker. And so look at year 2 and 3, because they look too soft. So I then looked back and I thought, okay, let me have more faith that if year 1 is slower, but year 2 really takes off, then year 3 and 4 could really grow. So then I did relook at the figures. And then oddly, one of the companies who came in at the second round, when the woman who had been the investor left that company, and she said, you're the only company who came to pitch me and you gave me your 5-year plan, and they were the exact figures you delivered.
2: And the company's doing really well, right? Am I right in thinking you have about 300 employees, revenue of £70 million in 2025, and a flagship on the King's Road. Skincare has taken over from makeup as your main revenue stream.
3: Yeah,
2: so how did that sort of come about? And was that always
3: Skincare was my first love. It was second to market in the channels of what we're doing in the categories, but it takes a long development time, skincare. And I had always wanted that when we would do skincare, that it would be in our own lab from scratch, really getting involved and owning the IP on all those formulations. What people see first is makeup. It's the easiest thing to change the look of your face. But I want to be a brand that you'd wear less makeup as a result of our good skincare. I just feel that sometimes as women go through the path of life, they think I need to cover up more. And in fact, if they could get their skin in a really good place, they would need to wear less. But the concept of base and how some women can really get so used to, example, a heavier base, and then they need a reset. They need to think every 10 years, is this for the skin I have now? So how can I improve their skin?
2: And so if the products have evolved, so too has the kind of, you know, strategy for talking to people and where you reach them. So obviously you said you wanted to be an e-commerce brand.
3: Yeah.
2: You've launched your first retail store. What's the reception been like?
3: Well, we have retail locations. We've had pop-ups in America, but currently they're Australia. We have 6 locations. And England, we are either in a Selfridges or a Harvey Nichols kind of environment or a flagship. I love DTC. It's like my passion, because
2: that's directed to consumer.
3: Direct to consumer. So it just, and I think it's because I'm a control freak, because you control entirely the journey of what the viewer experiences from the brand, from your creation of product to how you talk about it, to how it's presented and put into the website, to how it's sent to you in packaging. As soon as retail get involved, there's 3 forms to me of retail. There's your own flagship, where you can still 100% control that journey, and we have our flagship. And so the way the team are trained, how we talk to a customer, how we sit them down, we have a whole room in which they can have appointments. That, to me, replicates in person that experience we give people online. Then the one after that is when you have a concession within somebody else's territory, all right? So we have that if we're in a Selfridges. We have that to an extent in a sort of Liberty environment, where you kind of have to conform slightly to what's happening in a department store, but it's still your own team. You're still training them. So I can't give the entire look and feel I want to give of the stand, because there are constraints within the building.
2: Right.
3: And then you've got wholesale.
2: And you said recently wholesale is in a really shitty place. Would you like to elaborate?
3: Probably about 3 years ago, wholesale was very much the buzzword for beauty. There was growth in some really big American conglomerates, originally French conglomerates, but in that promotion of wholesale. And I think that some of the leaders in that got caught up in Gen Z and Gen A. And Gen Z and Gen A is obviously a transient consumer, because it's going to grow up and have a very different habit very quickly, whereas a Gen X and a baby boomer are going to have longer in which they fall in love with something, because once they find it, they want to just stay there. They want to then not worry about that problem. Whereas for a Gen Z and a Gen A, if it's a part of their growing up process, they have such a passion for it. They pass along through TikTok and a little bit of Instagram what their latest find is, and then they go on to the next. And I thought, that's not the right environment for our brand.
2: Overall, kind of macroeconomically, it's a tricky environment for businesses at the moment, right? And we've had lots of businesses on this podcast talking about how difficult it's been, particularly under Rachel Reeves.
3: Yeah.
2: What do you hope for her successor? You know, what could they do to make your life better and or easier?
3: I once read a very good book called The Road to Serfdom. It's an economics book. And I remember it impacted me quite a lot. But it was all about how you feed the economy and which way you feed it. So are we feeding the economy for growth right now? And I cannot answer that question. I do not know what the future looks like. But I think support for businesses and change in structures to give those businesses support has changed. So I think as a result, businesses have to change decisions they make around things. So in terms of when you're looking at how you're going to grow your team and how you're going to implement team growth, you might make different decisions based upon things like greater tax on team. So I feel we have a growing level of unemployment. You know, what are the right decisions to make more people feel they have an opportunity of a job and gainful employment? AI threatens that to an extent, and there is lots of projection that within 3 years, you know, 10% of the workforce could not have access so easily to an entry-level job. So what does that do?
2: And just lastly, a point on kind of employment, particularly amongst young people, mm-hmm. because you mentioned it before and how difficult it is getting a job at the moment.
3: Yeah.
2: And I know you've got a daughter as well. Do you worry for that generation? Because they often get, you know, stereotyped as being terrible at picking up the phone. They have no interpersonal skills because they spend their life on a screen. What is it that you look for in Trinity London employees?
3: I think they get a bad rap because I think it's about individuals. I don't think it's about a generation. I do think that there are individuals you can look in any business, and irrelevant of their age and which generational environment they grew up in, and whether it was a pre or post or totally immersed in tech environment, they have an aptitude and an inquisitiveness and a hunger to learn, or they don't. It's about individuals, and it's about how do you choose an individual who you know what they lack in experience, they make up for a tenfold in passion, commitment, and going the extra mile. And those are the people I find the most exciting to hire. So

0: and incorporate AI within everything, that it's just a part of their day. But there is this process of transition for any business in the UK right now, unless it's a real deep tech business, to have space for team members to learn about AI.
1: Mm. Absolutely fascinating note to end on. Trini Whittle, thank you so much for joining us on The Business Today. Thanks. This interview is on YouTube and you can watch this and many others besides. And that's it for us this week. We'll see you again next week on The Business.
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3: Andy Burnham may have settled into number 10, but he hasn't yet faced a lot of questions. Least of all, at Prime Minister's questions. What will happen? Will he stand at the dispatch box with a Fender Stratocaster? And on the other side, how will Kemi Badenoch fare when she finally faces off against the man she called a pair of eyelashes and a black T-shirt? There's only one way to find out, complete with all the live analysis you could hope for, and that's with PMQ's Unpacked. This Wednesday from noon,
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8: Good evening. This is Mark Tyler with the Times Radio News. Nepal's Foreign Affairs Minister says rescue efforts are a national priority after the catastrophic flash floods. More than 600 people are now confirmed dead, with 33 UK nationals among the 2,500 still missing. The Times chief news correspondent David Brown is in the capital, Kathmandu.
9: I spoke to so many people who they still had hope, but also they were realistic, many of them, that perhaps they were there for the morgue. They wanted to make sure they were there when their loved one was brought in. That's the reality of a situation after 72 hours.
8: At least 37 people have been killed and dozens wounded in a Russian drone strike near Ukraine's capital. Authorities say at least 50 buildings have been damaged in one of the year's deadliest attacks. A warehouse was hit close to Kyiv, triggering a secondary explosion. The Navy has again tracked Russian warships through UK waters. The 72-hour operation is being described as intense, with the First Sea Lord claiming there's no room for complacency. Moscow uses its shadow fleet of aging vessels to evade international sanctions on its oil and fund the war in Ukraine. The Ministry of Justice says it's fast-tracking a plan to keep more of the most dangerous offenders behind bars in England and Wales. It's in response to a letter from the families of 30 homicide victims. They're calling for anyone convicted of manslaughter not to be released early from their sentences as part of attempts to ease overcrowding in prisons. Sir James Cleverly is quitting the Shadow Cabinet to run for Mayor of London. The Conservative MP says the contest needs a credible big hitter. And a van driver has died in a collision with a train in West Lancashire. It happened just after 3 o'clock this afternoon on a level crossing at Bursker. Now with the sport, here's Tom Clayton.
10: Andoni Iraola is still searching for his first win since becoming the Liverpool manager after a 2-2 draw with Nottingham Forest at Anfield today. They've drawn both of their games by the same scoreline. It's the first point of Oliver Glasner's time in charge of Forest. Meanwhile, newly promoted Hull City are joint top of the league after they beat Coventry. Coventry remain winless in their opening two, and Everton scored a late equaliser.

0: equaliser at Bournemouth to ensure the points were shared on the south coast. Celtic have made it 3 wins from 3 to start the Scottish Premiership season. They beat Falkirk 2-1 at home. Charlton Athletic had gone top of the Championship thanks to a 1-0 win against Preston. They've won all 3 of their matches. West Ham's waits for a Championship win goes on after a draw at Watford. And to Lords, where day 3 of England's second test with Pakistan has been a washout. There were only around 2 hours of play before it was abandoned for rain and poor light. England ended on 177 for 7, leading Pakistan by 357 with 3 second innings wickets remaining. Get more on the Times website and app.
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3: I've just been to Buckingham Palace and accepted His Majesty the King's invitation to form a government. 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
4: Commons has spoken, the Conservative Party has come together, the Rwanda bill has passed.
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8: 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The only one that matters is the one when the general election comes.
9: To the country, I would like to say, first and foremost, I am sorry.
10: Last gig I went to, gosh, Taylor Swift last year.
2: Rishi Sunak and Taylor Swift, a match made in heaven. Look, Rishi Sunak arrived in Downing Street, promising stability. Less than 2 years later, he was leaving after an historic Conservative defeat. Between those two moments came Boris Johnson, Liz Truss, the battle over immigration, stop the boats, Rwanda, rebellions in his own cabinet. So what was really going on inside Downing Street during those extraordinary 20 months? Well, Sir Anthony Seldon has written political biographies of every Prime Minister since John Major. His latest is Sunak at 10, the last Conservative Prime Minister. Anthony Seldon, welcome to Times Radio.
11: Thanks for having me on, Hugo.
2: Thanks very much for being with us. Look, you've written about Prime Ministers for decades. When you finished this book, did you come away thinking Rishi Sunak was a Prime Minister who failed, or a Prime Minister who never really got the chance to become the politician he might have been in better circumstances?
11: Yeah, more the latter. Look, we tend to judge Prime Ministers as if they're all on an even keel. It's much harder taking over at the end of a long period of government. No party in British electoral history has ever won 5 general elections on a trot. It had already won 4. He took over and the party was minus 30 in the polls. It had been plus 4 when Boris Johnson had taken over. It had sunk under Johnson and Truss from plus 4 to minus 30. He got it back to minus 10 and he lost the election. So if the criterion is did he win the general election, he was a failure. If it is did he bring economic stability as he promised, did he restore Britain's relations with the EU and finish Brexit with the Northern Ireland Protocol, restoring power sharing in Northern Ireland and more, the answer is he did a lot. Could he have done more? Certainly he could have done more, but it's it was a tough call taking over when he did.
2: I mean, it's sort of it, almost irrespective of how well he did seem to never quite find the political language to express what his governing project was. Does he take some responsibility for it all looking a bit aimless?
11: Well, he did say on that clip you heard that his primary aim was to restore economic stability after the Truss fiasco, and 3 of his 5 priorities that he set out at the end of his second month in power were about the economy and getting the economy back on an even keel. So he did that. I think beyond that, he really didn't have the time. He was the youngest prime minister for 200 years, he didn't want to take over genuinely did not want to take over at the end of October after Liz Truss. He knew it in his bones. He knew it was only going to end one way. And he had to be persuaded genuinely very heavily to do it. He would have liked very much to have taken over after Boris Johnson in early September, when Liz Truss did take over. And he would have, he would still face many problems, not as many, and he still wouldn't have had a clear idea. I mean, he was beginning to get it. What is the British, what does Britain need? It needs a fundamental rewiring of the British state. It needs to realize that AI is not just the latest technology, it's the biggest technology ever to hit this country or any country. He was rethinking how to remodel Whitehall. He introduced DSIT, which was the science department, technology department, which Burnham, I think, wrongly has got rid of.
2: But let's talk about
11: that. I mean, he had embryo, but he never, look, he came into politics late. I mean, he'd only been at the Treasury. He knew very little about governing. And he didn't have the time to frame it. It was all embryonic. And you know what it's like.
2: Life moves pretty fast.
11: Once you're in that building,
2: I want to ask you.
11: Think.
2: I want to ask you about AI specifically, because it is something on which it's sort of one of the few areas where he really seemed to have sort of direction and belief. I mean, at the time, some people saw his enthusiasm for AI as perhaps bandwagon jumping. But do you think it was something he genuinely believed in? Was he a bit ahead of the political debate there on AI?
11: Of course, he genuinely believed it. He had worked at. He'd been in Silicon Valley. He'd been at Stanford. He'd worked in that sector. He'd seen how it was transforming financial markets, how it was transforming employment and the economy. And he stuck at it. He believed in it. He brought in the tech bros, and they felt that they were talking at last to a national leader who understood the same language. In the opposite side of him being weak at governing and ministerial life and political life was he did understand technology and AI. So it was genuine. He expended a lot of political capital on it. The party, people in the party who really didn't like him, which was a lot of the party, thought it was a waste of time, like they thought his spending a lot of political capital on the Windsor framework, which he battled on in his early months to get through. They thought that was a waste of time. They thought smoking, which will result in tens of thousands of people living who would not otherwise have lived. They thought that was a waste of time. The party wasn't really prepared to listen to everything. You know, through family connections, the John Major government. John Major, as you said, was the first of these political biographies that I wrote. And there were very similar reasons why they both had problems. And it suited everybody to trash John Major, just like it suits everybody, particularly followers of Kemi Badenoch, those who defected to reform, followers of Boris and Liz Truss. I mean, they all think, don't you know, that of course Sunak was apolitical, hopeless, and it's very convenient for them. But I don't think it's what history will say anymore than about John Major.
2: I want to ask you specifically about Kemi Badenoch in a moment. Before that, though, look, just to get a bit more of an idea.
11: The AI, definitely genuine. He was
2: Understood.
11: He was Britain's
2: Let's move on from that a little bit. I want to ask you about Stop the Boats, because that was a lot of people remember Rishi Sunak saying Stop the Boats a lot. He almost seemed to peg the fortunes of his government to that phrase, and indeed they declined as he failed to sort of exercise that phrase. But it sounds like almost like the opposite of the Sunak you describe, because it was a very absolute emotional, political kind of phrase. How did he understand what he was doing then? Did he understand that he was making a promise he might not be able to deliver? Did he believe in the Rwanda policy? Where did he stand on that, really?
11: Well, there are a lot of questions there. So he did not come into politics to spend his government trying to stop boats coming over from France or indeed immigration. He thought immigration, like many economists, was a good thing for the country, and to get overseas students coming to the country was equally a good thing. He's an open borders person. So it was ironic that perhaps the most dominant, certainly the most politically sensitive issue on his watch was Stop the Boats and immigration. So he genuinely thought he had extraordinary belief in his ability, apologies, to engineer solutions. All his life, he had used that extraordinary brain that he had, an ability to work harder than anyone to drill down to the heart of a problem and to solve it. He was way ahead of Suella Braverman, as countless people told us, Tom Edgerton and I, when writing this book, on understanding the intricacies of what was really happening on immigration and illegal immigration. And so he thought he could do it. He didn't do it with the enthusiasm he had for many of the other policies, including education and national public service, etc. We haven't talked about. But he recognized this is what he had to do. It was one of his five priorities. He liked the idea of stop the boats, because it had the same kind of binary clarity that the pronouncements had during COVID. And so he did like that, and he expended an enormous amount of time drilling down, trying to make it work. Macron wasn't very biddable. Macron had put him down as a Brexiteer, couldn't wait for Starmer to take over, who was far more to Macron's taste. So the French were not helpful, but that was, that was in part an excuse, but in part real. And did he believe in Rwanda? No. He would much sooner not have done Rwanda, but he came to see that Rwanda, as a unpleasant deterrent, was the necessary medicine to deter people coming over who otherwise thought that coming to the UK was going to be a land of milk and honey.
2: How much of a problem was it for his entire government? He had kind of the ghost of Boris Johnson hanging around over his shoulder. Boris Johnson, who, of course, couldn't quite accept that his premiership was over and was cross that it wasn't. It had been over.
11: Yeah, I mean, Boris Johnson had talked, didn't he, like a Cincinnatist going off to his farm. Well, when the moment came and Liz Truss collapsed, Boris was on a farm. It was actually a health farm in the Caribbean, and he suddenly saw his chance. Boris was desperate to come back. He was then told by his team that he didn't have enough votes, but he would if he could get Sunak behind him. So he made Sunak a promise, that an offer to effectively, like Gordon Brown under Tony Blair, running the domestic side of the country. But Sunak turned that down. But Sunak, in his turn, had to make a Faustian pact to Braverman, because he wasn't certain that he could do it without her and her votes. And that's what he did. And that proved a Faustian pact, because she was and her team were never minded to be team players. Sure. And indeed, it was tough. Look, it was tough. If you have your two predecessors and their acolytes actively undermining you, and if you have three or four would-be successors actively being uncooperative or more, that makes it more difficult on top of everything else.
2: Look,
11: but he...
2: One of the more explosive claims, we're nearly out of time, but one of the most explosive claims in the book is that Kemi Badenoch was actively exploring whether there was support for replacing Sunak while he was Prime Minister. How important was that internal plotting to his eventual collapse? I mean, he must have known about it. It must have undermined him constantly.
11: Well, from the very beginning, they knew in Number 10 that the madness, as they said, had to stop. That's exactly, which the madness meaning the infighting, that's exactly why he brought in people across the political spectrum, supporters of Truss, supporters of Boris, supporters of Mordaunt, supporters of Braverman, and Badenoch, and Jenrick. So he had a broad-based government, which made it much more difficult to manage cabinet. It was massively undermining to him in two ways. One, in terms of the cogency of what he was trying to do, that he was constantly battling his party. And secondly, in terms of the perception, they knew that in fighting, Isaac Levito, the campaigner who'd planned it all, said, we got a very thin chance of winning in 24. Our only chance is if the madness stops and if we all pull together. The infighting polls are very clear, damaged the party's perception and made the party do worse. Mm. So what about Kemi Badenoch? Well, she herself denies that she was actively plotting, and she denies that she wanted Rishi Sunak to go. Others said that she was certainly interested, and that they say that if she thought that she had a chance, enough votes to unseat him, she would have done so. So that's where we are with that story. But collectively, all these people coming together, and then the defections to reform, the resignations, high profile. I mean, the screechingly, almost incoherent Braverman letter of resignation and others. It was very destabilizing. He called the early general election because he feared more people would leave the party.
2: I'm afraid, a brave man. We must leave it there. Sir Anthony Seldon, thanks very much indeed for your time. I'm sorry we didn't have more of it. That is Sunak at 10, the last Conservative Prime Minister, ? 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No, the past is a foreign country. They do things differently there, except when they don't, because every week the historian Ian Wilson joins us for our regular feature, If Only We'd Known, explaining why actually the present rather closely resembles the past. Ian Wilson, hello.
12: Hello, Hugo. Hello, listeners.
2: Good to have you with us, as always. Now, look, people might not have heard. They've kept this very quiet. But apparently Harry and Meghan might be returning to Britain. Apparently so, Andrew, yes. And look, the rift between Harry and Meghan is once again in the spotlight. So we thought we might look at an earlier royal scandal involving another actor. But let's start with Harry and Meghan, because you've written, Ian Wilson, in the Sunday Times, that the feud between Harry and William could be more damaging to the monarchy than some of the other scandals we have seen. Why?
12: Well, I think because the monarchy in Britain isn't an absolute monarchy. It depends on us, the public, actually wanting it. And at the moment, about 70% of the population are positively in favour of the monarchy. But if we have to watch every time the royal family appears in the future, when William is the king, if we have to watch two brothers who aren't on speaking terms, two wives scowling at one another, we're going to get rather fed up with it, and we'll find it's unseemly.
2: Okay. I mean, is the real problem for the monarchy that we're watching what looks like a family feud rather than a royal scandal? So it just looks low rent.
12: Yes. I mean, I don't think it's a scandal in the sense that the life of Andrew Mountbatten-Windsor is a scandal, but it is scandalous. We are paying for them, after all, to exist. And to that extent, they're meant to go through the motions in public together of being a united family.
2: Yeah, sure. Well, look, it's not the first time an actress has caused a stir in the royal family. Tell us about Dorothea Jordan.
12: Well, Dorothea Jordan was a very famous actor in the late 18th century in the Regency period, and she was extremely popular. She was an Irish woman. She'd already had a few babies. She was Mrs. Jordan. She'd been married. And she was mainly a comedienne. She was extremely funny. She played all the comic roles in Shakespeare and quite a lot of comic roles in plays we've forgotten about. And she was popular. And one day, the Duke of Clarence, who was the future King William IV, came to the theatre and fancied her and they started going out together, and she became his girlfriend. And they had 10 children together, 10 children, many of whom are still around. People might remember John Julius Norwich, for instance. He was descended from Mrs. Jordan. But there are lots, there are hundreds of people about in Britain today who are descended from that pair. And the deal was she would be the royal girlfriend and produce all these children, and was in effect the future Queen of England. But the minute she did anything with her other children, or if she went back to the stage, if she acted again, then he would drop her and he would stop paying her the very generous allowance that she got. And that's what happened. Because her first children were in need of money, she went back on the stage. She, as it were, took the money from Guy Ritchie, and he was sacked by William the Fourth, or the future William the Fourth. And she, poor woman, she died in complete poverty in France. The difference, but this story is a really interesting one to me, because at the moment we have a prince who, broadly speaking, still has his fans, Prince Harry. He's quite a popular figure in many respects, not with us journalists when he starts suing us, but there are still people who like Prince Harry, whereas poor old Meghan isn't so popular. Whereas in the old days, Mrs. Jordan was fantastically popular, and nearly all the Georges and Williams and people of the Hanoverian era in the royal family were hated.
2: Right. So, look, I guess the first question, and you'll have to forgive my ignorance, what year are we talking about with King William IV?
12: Well, Mrs. Jordan died in 1816, and she was in her mid-50s.
2: Right. OK, next question. When she went back to the stage, and I guess this is where we begin to look for parallels to the current day, why did she go back to the stage? Was she just missing the adulation? Did she want to have role and identity? Was there a particularly good mobster drama going on 17th century Netflix that she was particularly excited about?
12: It wasn't Gentleman or Netflix. It was the fact that her wastrel children by the marriage that she'd had needed the cash, and the king, the future king, William the Fourth, wouldn't give the money to these children. So she needed to make money on her own. And the only way she could make money was being an actress. Hmm. And as soon as she'd done that, and had as soon as she reunited with her first children and went on the stage, he dropped her.
2: Right. I mean, as you say, she was enormously popular.
12: She was very popular, yes.
2: And so at the time, the public largely loved her, disliked the royals. That doesn't quite seem to be the exact case at the moment.
12: No, it doesn't. And I think we need to tread very gently, given all some of the sad stories we've had over the summer of journalists like me getting carried away and being unkind about people to the point where terrible things happen. Nevertheless, Meghan has behaved in a way which is guaranteed to make her hated in Britain.
2: Why was Dorothea Jordan so loved? What tips could Meghan take?
12: I think if you think of Prunella Scales, Sybil Fawlty, when she died, there was a great outpouring of grief, because we have a particular fondness, I think, for actors who make us laugh. And Mrs. Jordan was like that. And as it happens, like Prunella Scales, she was a very nice woman.
2: Hmm. Okay, I mean, so if Meghan does return to acting, is that going to become another battleground between the Sussexes and the royal family? Presumably the royal family wouldn't be keen for her to do so.
12: I think it's a bit snooty of them if that's their position. I don't see why Meghan, who's obviously in her way quite a good actor, she was quite successful in Suits, I don't see why she shouldn't.
2: I don't know. I'm just wondering whether it would be sort of compatible with the dignity. Well, I guess the first question is whether people would take her seriously as an actress. Not because she's not good at it. She was, speaking as my TV critic hat on, she was perfectly good at it. But more just, it does become a problem when you see an actor as the person first and foremost.
12: Well, Hugo, tell me, what's undignified about being an actor?
2: Well, I mean, it depends what you're acting in, I suppose, doesn't it?
12: She wouldn't do nude scenes, presumably, and she wouldn't do unkind imitations of, as it were, the Queen or something like that. But I don't see why she shouldn't. Supposing she was cast as a detective or something like that, I wouldn't see anything wrong with that.
2: Could you see her on a space station? Would the King's daughter-in-law on a space station, would that work?
12: Well, I think, in a sense, if you think of all the mockery that we, the journalists, and the media generally, pore over the heads of the royal family. We tend to think of them as sort of silly actors anyway, don't we?
2: Ian Wilson, thank you very much indeed. Always an absolute education. I will never, from now on, I will always know about King William IV and his actress girlfriend.
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24: Good evening, this is Mark Tyler with the Times Radio News. Poor weather is hampering a fourth day of rescue efforts in flood-stricken Nepal. Wednesday's disaster has left almost 700 people dead there and in neighbouring Tibet. 33 UK nationals are among nearly 3,000 still missing, including 18 pilgrims from a South London temple. Community member Vidhi Mohan says there are concerns the group may have crossed into Chinese territory.
25: Tibet is a place where information, I know, is very tightly controlled. So it's really difficult to get any information out of it. We really need efforts to be made at the very highest level of the Foreign Office. And I really think the Foreign Secretary and perhaps the Prime Minister need to get involved.
24: At least 37 people have been killed and dozens wounded in a Russian drone strike near Ukraine's capital. 50 buildings have been damaged in one of this year's deadliest attacks. A warehouse close to Kyiv received a secondary explosion. President Zelensky says officials have been charged with negligence because ammunition can't be stored near homes or in residential areas. In a rare move, The Times has been given access to the so-called Fortress Donbas, which is at the epicentre of the Ukraine war. Special correspondent Anthony Lloyd told us that the warfare of the 21st century is heavily led by AI.
0: You see all these machines everywhere, drones in the sky, Russian drones, mothership drones with smaller drones coming off them, robot drones on the ground. I mean, really kind of dystopian vision of war in the age of the drone.
24: The Navy has again tracked Russian warships through UK waters. It's been described as an intense 72-hour operation. It comes as reports emerge that Chancellor John Healey is likely to shelve his own target of spending 3% of Britain's GDP on defence by 2030 in his first budget in October. Sir James Cleverly is quitting the shadow cabinet to stand for London Mayor. The former Foreign Secretary says the UK capital needs a champion, someone who understands its potential and is prepared to fight for its future. The MP for Braintree describes serving on the Conservative front bench as a privilege. The Sunday Times has discovered that the drive towards net zero targets could bankrupt the Church of England. Clerics are struggling with costly green renovations and a complicated maze of planning applications, leaving some small parishes on the verge of financial collapse. Mary Downer is money reporter at The Times and The Sunday Times, and she told Times Radio why many congregations are being challenged.
3: Parishes are coming up against when they've got small congregations having to fundraise tens of thousands of pounds to put solar panels on or do a heat pump. And of course, these things can be expensive even just in the home. But when you're dealing with grade one listed churches, buildings that are hundreds, even a thousand years old, the amount of regulation, bureaucracy and planning permissions that you need just increases.
24: An investigation has found that the driver of a passenger train that derailed in Essex reported seeing a kink in the track. The Greater Anglia service came off the tracks in Wickford earlier this month. Now, sport and England's cricketers are closing in on a series clinching win over Pakistan after a strong third day in the second test at Lord's. Joe Root's side closed on 177 for 7 in their second innings, extending their lead to 357 despite rain limiting play. In the Premier League, a first win of the season for Newcastle, who beat Spurs 2-0. Hull City maintained their 100% start with a 1-0 win against Coventry. Everton scored an injury-time equaliser to secure a 1-1 draw at Bournemouth, and Liverpool came from behind twice to draw 2-2 with Nottingham Forest at Anfield. For a news bulletin when you want it, search for the Times Radio News Briefing on any podcast platform.
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5: Anybody looking to for sort of historical antecedents, real or fictional, for Donald Trump, I think could do worse than read All the King's Men by Rob Penborum.
6: Hello and welcome to the State of It USA, the podcast that dissects Donald Trump's America. I'm Jerry Baker, editor-at-large of The Wall Street Journal and columnist for The Times.
7: And I'm Katie Bulls, Washington editor and columnist for The Times and Sunday Times.
6: This week, since we're in the dog days of summer, we thought we'd take a step back from the frenetic flow of news and talk about something that I think everybody studies America or thinks about America tries to develop to understand the country better. And that's the cultural products, if you like, the influences that we've had, that we've books that we've read, films that we've seen, music that we've listened to, that help, that given us a, that inform our view of America. I think everybody has a some sort of record of having read books or seen movies that capture America. America is such a vastly important cultural influence in the world. So, Katie, let's start with books. You've now been in the States for what, about 18 months? You're already immersed in American culture, but you've been immersing yourself more deeply. But I think before you came here, there was a particular book that you read that, to understand that strange city that you call home, Washington.
7: Yeah, this was around the time I had accepted the job to head to Washington for the Times and Sunday Times. And I remember meeting with someone who works in the embassy in Washington, and he said to me, well, you obviously just need to read this town and then you'll understand everything. The book is bestseller, satirical takedown, really, of Washington, D.C., has the idea that it's all one incestuous club, a revolving door, where, you know, lobbying, politics, journalism, all mold into one.
6: The author's Mark Leibovich, I think, right? He was really terrific. Yes. To write for the New York Times, I think, still writes sort of magazine articles. Yeah, I remember reading that book, too, and having lived in Washington as I did for almost 15 years, I thought it did capture extremely well just the sort of strutting self-importance of everybody.
7: What I was most struck when I first read it ahead of going to DC was, for example, there's one great scene which is a funeral of a very famous veteran journalist, which really becomes the networking event of the year. And everyone kind of going up in the aisles, try and speak to certain people and pitch themselves, which was, I think, probably a good introduction into how DC works, which I found to be more brazenly transactional than, say, Westminster. I would say that Westminster is still transactional, just people are a little bit polite about it, whereas in DC, people just cut to the chase a lot more, whether it is directly looking over your shoulder or just immediately within 2 minutes kind of asking what you can do for them.
6: I remember reading that book too, and having lived in Washington as I did for almost 15 years, I thought it did capture extremely well just the sort of strutting self-importance of everybody who works in Washington. That's one of the things, I mean, when I first went to Washington, I just remember being struck by, you know, it was the Clinton administration and I was a young, relatively young reporter back then, and you'd come up, you know, against you'd call the White House press office or whatever, and you'd get some 20-year-old intern who would speak to you as though they were the president themselves, and you know, treat everybody accordingly. And it's he captures. I think it's a terrific book too. And it was written what, about 10 years ago, I think.
7: Yeah, and so it does not capture, I think, the Trump in Washington D.C. And I think a lot of what it captures actually is what drew some people to Trump. Not that I'm suggesting your average voter is reading Mark Leibovich fully tick to it, but just this idea of almost this kind of uniparty, uniclub. And that's not to say that Donald Trump has succeeded in draining the swamp. I think you can still see many of the same attributes in the people now. But it was a little bit kind of before that time of obviously, I think he wrote a book later on, was trying to capture more the Trump effect, which is, you know, the thing about this, because it is witty and funny, even though at times what it's saying is quite serious, whereas I think his Trump book veered more to things are very, very bad.
6: I picked a couple of novels as books that have really influenced my understanding of American politics. And I think even though both of them are now quite old, they both, in a way, continue to have remarkable resonance. The first, and they'll be very familiar to anybody who's familiar with any American literature at all, the first is All the King's Men, Robert Penn Warren, which I think was written in 1946. It's 80 years old. It is a novel about this very, very, very sketchy, charismatic, dubious politician, populist governor, Willie Stark of a southern state. It sort of heavily based on, it's thought, the life of Huey Long, this U.S. senator and governor of Louisiana. And it's just, again, I mean, in the way that your book captures the, you know, just the relate to human relationships, the kind of the phoniness, the fakery, the just machinations, the ruthlessness, the cynical, amoral kind of politics of modern Washington. This captures it, I think, brilliantly. And by the way, anybody looking to for sort of historical antecedents, real or fictional, for Donald Trump, I think could do worse than read All the King's Men by Rob Penn Warren. The other book, which by the way, I think also has really interesting modern resonances with Donald Trump in particular, and Donald Trump kind of plays a sort of fictional cameo in the book, is The Bonfire of the Vanities by Tom Wolfe. I'm a huge Tom Wolfe fan. I think really, truly one of the great writers in the English language in the last 50, 60 years, both his nonfiction, his journalism, his nonfiction, and of course his novels. Bonfire of the Vanities was the sort of the first really big of his novels. Came out, I think, in the late 1980s, maybe 88, some 80, 89. It's, of course, a story about New York in that period. And again, someone who, I love New York, I live in New York now, it captures incredibly well the energy of New York, the materialism, the obsession with money. Everybody, and people will be familiar with it, I'm sure. It's about a man who's as they call, master of the universe, sort of a Wall Street big shot, who ends up getting into all kinds of trouble through his personal life and through literally a car accident, and everything sort of unravels for him from that. And again, this is the New York in which Donald Trump kind of emerged, really, in his previous incarnation as a real estate man in the 1980s. And I just think, again, and 40 years on, we're kind of going through similar things today in New York. Still, you know, money is obviously, you know, heavily in fashion as ever. The politics are very, very dynamic again today with Zoran Mamdani. Back then, you had this, in real life, you had this black mayor, David Dinkins, who was a bit of a radical, but in the end turned out to be a bit of a disaster. I think it's a superb novel, and you know, if people haven't read it, they really should, and they'll recognize so much of contemporary America in it.
7: And Jerry, as you say, a superb book, but also an absolutely terrible film. Do you agree?
6: Hilariously so. Yeah, it was absolutely hilariously so. And I got to know Tom Wolfe a bit, and he was, of course, he was very cynical about it. Said, they told me, they paid me a certain amount of money, and they went ahead and did whatever they wanted to do with it. I had nothing whatsoever to do with the film. Yeah, absolutely disastrous film.
7: That does move us on nicely to films.
6: What are your favourite films that you think capture America?
7: I would say we grew up watching more American films than British films, you know, in a way. But I suppose the ones that I think have changed how I thought about something or added a bit to what I tried to have as insight would be, I think, High Noon, a film which I think is the most watched film I read on Air Force One.
6: Is that right?
7: It is the one the presidents request the most. And Bill Clinton watched it several times. If you look at the plot, which is obviously a sheriff who's about to retire, he has just got married, and then these outlaws, well, this man who was meant to be sentenced to death has been pardoned, turns up in the town with two of his fellow henchmen, and they're basically pacing around wanting to take revenge and kill the sheriff. And he has a chance to get away with his new wife, but turns back out of a sense of duty to protect the town, and then soon finds out that he's the only one interested in the town and protecting it from these people. And everyone slowly turns on him, whether it's because they'll only help if he gives them an endorsement for something, or they want to hide inside, or they just want to get on that train. And I think that there are lots of parallels, I think, at the time made with kind of the Red Scare and how it's like that. But I think for presidents, there's just a bit of a sense of, you know, being the only one left to make the hard decisions, which might be one of the reasons it's popular with them.
6: It's a brilliant film. And it is interesting that presidents find it particularly appealing. I didn't know that about Air Force One, but it does say it does kind of, it very much identifies with them as the lone. Because I think everybody says about the presidency is it is, you know, whatever else one may think about it, it's ultimately a very lonely job. And you are in some of circumstances, you find yourself like the sheriff confronting impossible odds, and of course prevailing in the end. I a couple of movies I love, and again, you know, there are so many movies that I think probably capture so many aspects of American life. That's a good one. High Noon, you've mentioned. You could go through, you know, classic, like The Godfather, obviously just extraordinary movies and greatest, generally widely regarded as some of the greatest movies of all time. Then there are the sort of classic, dare I say, sort of slightly schmaltzy saccharine movies that I also love, like It's a Wonderful Life, those Frank Capra movies. But I picked one I think, and again, it's coming from me, maybe slightly old, but I love this movie when I saw it. It's Do the Right Thing by Spike Lee, which again, I think, it both dates and locates me in a rather
7: obvious way. I think it's a great one.
6: Yeah, well, thank you. It sort of dates and locates me in a rather obvious way, in the way that Bonfire of the Vanities does too, because it's pretty well the same period, I think. And of course, it's set in New York. This set mostly in Brooklyn, unlike Bonfire of the Vanities. But of course, Spike Lee's movie Do the Right Thing just captures so well. I mean, I think it's a story I'm sure people are probably familiar with it, but it captures the sort of simmering racial tensions. But the other thing I think it does, I mean, so it's, you know, it is a story, and it's very, very Spike Lee. So it's a story about racism and about people, you know, trying and failing to sort of, you know, reach out across the racial divide. And you can't consider America without the history of racial tension. And I think it just does it so brilliantly. And on top of all that, it's, you know, set in Brooklyn, in a hot summer, and it atmospherically, and having lived in New York now for a long time, it atmospherically captures that, You know, we talked about this in our discussion last week, Katie, about summer, about the heat of summer and how the heat of summer somehow, you know, often boils over into, you know, violence or political, you know, protest or whatever. And I think Do the Right Thing captures that that sort of heat and the sort of simmering tension. And of course, it all boils up horribly. Very briefly, the other quick thing, completely, so this is, as Americans would say, completely out of left field, but a film that I just absolutely love and I've watched and half a dozen, probably more like a dozen times, which is just a brilliant film, funny, entertaining, wonderfully touching. It's all got all, it touches all the American, all the sort of sentimentality and humor of America. It's a film called Midnight Run, starring Robert De Niro and Charles Grodin. Robert De Niro plays an ex-cop who is now one of these bail bondsmen, people who go and find people who've jumped bail and bring them back so that they, you know, they whoever's put up the bail money makes their bail. And it's this story, literally buddy movie between the two of them, cross country road movie. They literally have to go from New York to LA, and it's classic. They do it by plane and car and train and everything else, and it just it captures both the vastness of America in the sort of way that great road movies do. It's just a wonderful American film.
7: Yeah, my slightly more smolty one is Miracle, which is the film hockey, and for the ice hockey and the 1980 win. But it's a Kurt Russell film all about the efforts to kind of get that US team, which for the underdogs, and obviously it's at the time of the Cold War, and they become a symbol for kind of the plucky, patriotic American attitude. I watched it, and then recently when we had USA in the final in the Olympics, obviously against Canada, which is not quite the foe that was going against the Soviets, so to speak. But I remember watching the ice hockey final in a bar in New York this year. And, you know, these chants of USA, and it did kind of, you know, there's something about, I think, patriotism in sports, particularly in the US. Now, of course, it happens in the UK at the time of the World Cup and the Olympics. I've just noticed it more being here, whereas in the UK, there's clearly a lot of sport, but there's just something about sport and psyche here and patriotism there. I think it just blends.
6: Sport has been a big theme, obviously, in movies. That's a really that's a particularly memorable one.
7: Jerry, what's your television series that you think will bring people great understanding, but is also an excuse perhaps to just watch something fun?
6: Well, I thought about this a lot, and there are literally dozens that I could pick that I think, you know, sort of that are both enjoyable and but that capture a lot about America. But the one I would particularly pick or recommend, especially people who haven't seen it, is the TV series Modern Family. It launched, I think, in about the late noughties, around 2007, 2008. Went on for about 12 seasons. It's a story about a quote unquote modern family. The sort of paterfamilias is played by Ed O'Neill, great sort of comic American actor. He's sort of in his 60s. He's married. He's divorced and remarried a much younger woman. It's called Modern Family for obvious reasons. A sort of blended family, divorced. There's a gay couple. There's a divorced person. There's stepchildren and all this kind of stuff. And it is just a superbly written, as I said, sort of portrayal just family dynamics. But I think what's particularly brilliant about it is that it manages to tackle all these issues without all these very, very much modern culture war issues of gender and sexuality and race to some extent and things like that. And it does so in a very kind of playful way, without in any way being woke, but also without being in any way kind of preachy sort of on either side. And it's just very, very entertaining. I'm pretty certain it could not be made now because it is playful about race and gender and sexuality. And we were just talking before we recorded this, I was talking with Ewan, the producer, who made the very good point that if that were made today, if you started making Modern Family today, it would have to proceed from completely different ideologically approved views and scripts about all these issues of gender and race and sexuality and everything. I just think it's extremely funny, wonderfully acted, beautifully presented. It's again, I think captures a moment in American history before sort of wokery went crazy, but it explains a little bit also about why so many people, I think, feel somewhat alienated from so much of the modern culture.
7: Yeah, I actually have not watched Modern Family, but you have inspired me in my upcoming holiday, Jerry, to give it a go. But I think when I think, I suppose, about shows, I mean, this is actually more of a book, but given Netflix have just brought out a series, I feel like I can get away with it, which is Little House on the Prairie. And I would argue, in a way, I think that if you want to know what a country thinks of itself or wants people to know, look at the stories it tells its children. And there's something, I think, in Little House on the Prairie and, you know, the frontier and the sense of kind of never being satisfied and going for new things. And then I suppose also, I think, you know, quintessential probably series to kind of forming a view of America, Mad Men.
6: Oh, yeah.
7: Don Draper and the kind of the insight into kind of that whole industry and the advertising kind of industry back in the day, the role of women in it and so forth.
2: You know what happiness is? Happiness is the smell of a new car.
7: And then I think more recently, I mean, I find Yellowstone and Landman to be kind of shows I can't get enough of, which show obviously a certain side of America, one being based in Texas and the oil industry with Billy Bob Thornton, and the other being ultimately kind of maybe the closest there is to a TV series version of a Western in the modern day.
6: Yeah, I agree. They're all really good. I mean, Mad Men, it is, and again, as you say, for capturing, you know, a period, capturing the sort of social and cultural mores of a period that is obviously long gone. I can't think of a better, frankly, not just TV show or film or but a better cultural product than Mad Men. It was just, I mean, that just, I mean, again, and to be fair, I'm not that old. I didn't live through the 50s of the advertising industry.
7: I know that you need a disclaimer there.
6: 60s, so maybe it's, I'm sure it did actually caricature, you know, the prevailing sort of social attitudes at the time. And it is true, and I'm going to make the obvious point that, you know, that so much of TV and movie making in the last decade, 15 years, has been incredibly woke and just sort of tediously so. And I think Sheridan's TV shows sort of push back against that a little bit. And they do kind of capture, you know, obviously Yellowstone, you know, the guys, the characters are pretty sort of awful and grasping and materialist. But they do capture something about the West.
7: And then, Jerry, to end, you're going to announce a song or two.
6: Yeah, one quick song. I'm going to just literally put, I mean, I love so much American music, all kinds of music. I love. My probably favorite artist of all time is Bob Dylan, and you could pick literally any of 100 of Bob Dylan songs that are not only works of genius but capture in their different ways everything about, you know, life, love, death, religion, faith, family, everything you could possibly have. But I'm going to pick a slightly obscure one to those who aren't absolutely real Dylan conoscenti, which is a track from a track from Blood on the Tracks, his mid 1970s album, which I think is his best album. Lots of amazing songs on that track: Shelter from the Storm, Tangled Up in Blue. But the one I'm picking, because I think it does have a particular lovely American, it's just a wonderful sort of American ballad. It's called Lily, Rosemary, and the Jack of Hearts. It's about 8.5 minutes long, and it is literally a ballad about sort of made up ballad about, with these wonderful fictional characters in a sort of in a Western setting. I won't sort of spoil it for people who want to go and listen to it, but it's a superb song, wonderful melody. It literally tells a story again about these characters. Big Jim.

0: I'll just conclude my contribution by saying it is that 8.5 minute song, and it reminds me of one of the great moments, great stories about Bob Dylan. Dylan was giving an interview once, and Dylan was always incredibly difficult to interview, very sort of laconic, and were, you know, very, very obscure and enigmatic and hard to pin down. And he was being, this interview was going nowhere. And at one point he says to the interviewer, but I can tell you, he says, you know what, I can tell you what some of my songs are about. And the interviewer says, oh, wow, really fantastic, Bob. Please, what are your songs are about? What are your songs about? And Dylan says, well, some of them are about 3 minutes, some of them are about 4 minutes, and some of them, believe it or not, are about 8 or 9 minutes.
1: Yeah, I don't know how to top that. I suppose the one that I would think about would just be Bruce Springsteen, Born to Run. That kind of focus on the American dream. And obviously that one's, you know, getting out of the towns. But I also think one of the things I've noticed to conclude since I've moved to America, which I knew a bit before, but just, and I had this slightly at a journalist awards recently when the speeches were quite long, and I said this to someone, they said, Katie, what you need to understand is everyone needs their chance to tell their American dream story.
0: It's unquestionably a great song. And like Dylan, so many, and like Dylan, you know, that Springsteen has produced so much of the soundtrack of modern American life, I think people would say.
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8: Good evening. This is Mark Tyler with the Times Radio News. Nepal's Foreign Affairs Minister says rescue efforts are a national priority after the catastrophic flash floods. More than 600 people are now confirmed dead, with 33 UK nationals among the 2,500 still missing. The Times chief news correspondent David Brown is in the capital, Kathmandu.
9: I spoke to so many people who they still had hope, but also they were realistic, many of them, that perhaps they were there for the morgue. They wanted to make sure they were there when their loved one was brought in. That's the reality of a situation after 72 hours.
8: At least 37 people have been killed and dozens wounded in a Russian drone strike near Ukraine's capital. Authorities say at least 50 buildings have been damaged in one of the year's deadliest attacks. A warehouse was hit close to Kyiv, triggering a secondary explosion. The Navy has again tracked Russian warships through UK waters. The 72-hour operation is being described as intense, with the First Sea Lord claiming there's no room for complacency. Moscow uses its shadow fleet of aging vessels to evade international sanctions on its oil and fund the war in Ukraine. The Ministry of Justice says it's fast-tracking a plan to keep more of the most dangerous offenders behind bars in England and Wales. It's in response to a letter from the families of 30 homicide victims. They're calling for anyone convicted of manslaughter not to be released early from their sentences as part of attempts to ease overcrowding in prisons. Sir James Cleverly is quitting the Shadow Cabinet to run for Mayor of London. The Conservative MP says the contest needs a credible big hitter. And a van driver has died in a collision with a train in West Lancashire. It happened just after 3 o'clock this afternoon on a level crossing at Bursker. Now with the sport, here's Tom Clayton.
10: Andoni Iraola is still searching for his first win since becoming the Liverpool manager after a 2-2 draw with Nottingham Forest at Anfield today. They've drawn both of their games by the same scoreline. It's the first point of Oliver Glasner's time in charge of Forest. Meanwhile, newly promoted Hull City are joint top of the league after they beat Coventry. Coventry remain winless in their opening two, and Everton scored a late equaliser at Bournemouth to ensure the points were shared on the south coast. Celtic have made it 3 wins from 3 to start the Scottish Premiership season. They beat Falkirk 2-1 at home. Charlton Athletic had gone top of the Championship thanks to a 1-0 win against Preston. They've won all three of their matches. West Ham's waits for a Championship win goes on after a draw at Watford. And to Lords, where day three of England's second test with Pakistan has been a washout. There were only around 2 hours of play before it was abandoned for rain and poor light. England ended on 177 for 7, leading Pakistan by 357 with 3 second innings wickets remaining.

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2: Over the last century, the Middle East has been remade repeatedly by collapsing empires, revolutions and war. Right now, it's happening again. Iran is weakening. Gulf monarchies are becoming regional superpowers. Old alliances crumbling, new ones forming at a blinding pace. So what will the new Middle East look like? And what will it mean for the rest of us? I'm Tom.
3: And I'm Patrick. Welcome to The General and the Journalist. This week, we're joined by just about the perfect person to chew all this over with, the celebrated historian Simon Sebag Montefiore. Simon has just published his new book this week. It's called The Cauldron, The Making of the Modern Middle East. And it's an extraordinary canter through the last 125 years of its turbulence and evolution.
2: Simon, or Sebag, as you're happy to be known as, I guess that's an old school hangover, is it?
4: Yeah, I guess it is. Yeah. No one calls me Simon except my parents, who are dead. So do call me Sebag if you like.
2: I only get called Thomas by my mother when I'm in trouble. Sebag, thanks so much for joining us. We've both read your book. It's a fantastic read. Before we dive deep into it, which we will do, a bit about you personally. Harrow, Cambridge, it's the perfect Englishman CV.
4: It is.
2: But your background's actually quite different, fascinatingly different. So Moroccan, which is a Sebag bit.
4: Yes.
2: Several different Jewish lines as well. You really are a product of the Middle East. So how personal a book was this for you when you were writing?
4: Well, my knowledge of the Middle East, my fascination with the Middle East, originally I was fascinated with Russia. My mother's family came from Russia. My father's family, the Sebag Montefiore, so the Sebags come from Essaouira and Marrakesh, and the Montefiore's from Italy, but originally, obviously, from the Middle East, from North Africa as well. Moses Montefiore, my ancestor, played a role in the development, I guess, of Palestine in the 19th century, in Ottoman times. So I've always been fascinated in it.
2: The title's The Cauldron. Why that?
4: My publisher said to me after October 7th, they said to me, would you write a short history of Israel? And I said, absolutely not. I've already written that book, and that's Jerusalem, you know, the history of the Holy Land. But what I'd love to write is something that I think doesn't exist. And I just said, The Cauldron, how the Middle East was made. You know, I really follow Benjamin Disraeli's dictum, is when you want to read a book and you can't find it, you should write it yourself. And so that's what I've done here.
2: Sebag, how frustrating is the process of having to write a book that is absolutely fascinating at such an incredible time of change, those tectonic plates moving all over the shop around the Middle East, and having to stop it, potentially, when everything could change again next year and your conclusions could be out of date?
4: I don't think that's a problem, providing you find a good place to stop, obviously. You want to find a place that is the moment when the spark wheel is spinning. So I don't think that's a problem. I think that's exciting. When I was writing my History of the World, I ended it with the Russian invasion of Ukraine, which I didn't know what was going to happen, but it was an absolute seminal moment in world history. That was clear. And the same with the opening of the Gulf War, where I finished this book.
2: The Iran War, the
4: Third Gulf War, one of the October 7th wars. There are lots of names for it, and we'll have to decide which we should stick with. But I end it with the assassination of the supreme leader and much of his family. And who knows if Mojtaba was killed or not at that moment. But I end it there. And I think that was a useful place to end it, actually. So I think the book is complete. And I'm not going to keep updating it.
3: So that's where you end the book. But I'm interested in where you started it. And you start with the birth of modern Saudi Arabia, this amazing, daring raid by Abdulaziz ibn Saud on Riyadh in 1902 to begin the restoration of the House of Saud's rule over the Arabian Peninsula. I mean, it's an amazing story. It reminds me of, you know, those scenes from Lawrence of Arabia, you know, the capture of Aqaba 15 years later.
4: Definitely.
3: By Awda Abu Taib. Is that what you had in mind?
4: Yes, absolutely. I mean, I like to begin my books with, it has to be cinematic, novelistic, but it also has to be something that reveals the nature of the book and the trajectory of the book. Because most books on the Middle East start at the end of World War I. And they normally start with, you know, Sykes-Picot and Lloyd George and all that. And I want to give a message in the book. This is a Middle Eastern history of the Middle East. Even though I'm an English historian, it's about Middle Eastern people. And so that seemed like the perfect way, because Saudi Arabia is now vulnerable, but still the center of the Middle East. The kings of Saudi Arabia are the guardians of the two sanctuaries of the holy cities. It's the central power, really. So its creation is a great place to start.
3: And there's this amazing cast of characters that, that populates the narrative. You know, if you go back, Ibn Saud himself, David Ben-Gurion, Lloyd George and Clemenceau as outsiders, Ataturk, Nasser, the Shah, Ayatollah Khomeini. And then nowadays, of course, you've got Bibi Netanyahu, Erdogan, MBS, MBZ, and, you know, the guy I know very well, Field Marshal Asim Munir. These sort of huge characters that shape this narrative. Are you a believer in the great man theory of history? If you are, which of these do you think were the most consequential?
4: I mean, in part I am, but I'm not a sort of monocausalist. I don't believe that only men shape history, of course. Well, in terms of my history books, I like to use characters to introduce the multiple isms that you have to understand the Middle East, you know, which is imperialism, liberalism, Islamism, Zionism, communism, fascism. All these things are pretty unpalatable for the general reader. And so I like always, my method is always to use exciting events and fascinating people. So, but these people are nation makers, the ones you've mentioned. And some ended with in failure, some ended with success. And the ones that ended in success, I mean, King Abdulaziz of Saudi Arabia, you know, dies in his bed, having actually physically fought in many battles and cut people's hearts out in battle, which, you know, few British officers have done now, even generals in our era.
2: Not they'd admit to.
4: Not that they'd admit to, but, you know, maybe they would if we asked them. But anyway, so
3: with a spoon.
4: He was obviously an amazing... Yes, he was obviously an amazing character who died, was incredibly successful. Another nation maker, you know, Reza Shah, you know, created modern Iran, but made a terrible wrong call in the beginning of World War II when he thought that he could balance between the Nazis and the British. Ataturk, well, just an extraordinary character, you know, the greatest Ottoman general of World War I. As you both know, the Ottoman Empire performed much better in World War I than anyone expected and was much more resilient and twice defeated the British army at Kut in Iraq, where there was a whole army surrendered in shame. But I think that, you know, a key moment that's very much forgotten in people's knowledge of the Middle East is the creation of Turkey in 1922. And that war is really one of the key moments you have to understand to really understand what's happening now with Erdogan, with Israel. If one goes back to Sykes-Picot, and we're sitting on a sort of appropriate felt cloth here, which looks like the sort of thing that Sykes-Picot was actually drafted on. Sykes-Picot was the treaty negotiated by the British, the French and the Russians in 1915, 1916 that personified the imperial state of mind and aimed to carve up the former Ottoman Empire. But, you know, Sykes-Picot was really called Sykes-Picot-Sazonov, and it was the Russians were the third part of Sykes-Picot. If Nicholas II had stayed in power just another sort of year or so, he would have succeeded in the greatest Russian empire ever. He was going to get Constantinople, what is now Eastern Turkey. And this is what people forget about Sykes-Picot. He was going to get Jerusalem and Palestine in partnership with the British and French. Well, he didn't get it because he was overthrown.
3: Incredible alternative universe.
4: Yes, and yeah. Lenin took it. So then the British decided they were going to give half of Turkey to the Armenians and the Kurds, the eastern part, and they were going to give the western part basically to the Greeks. They were going to Constantinople, so there was going to be a new Byzantine Empire, and all the Turks were going to be left was a sort of rump around Ankara and the Black Sea coast. But of course, what they'd forgotten was there was still a fully intact, fully armed Ottoman army in the north of Turkey stationed, and Ataturk took command of it. And then launched this series of wars, defeating the Armenians, the French in Cilicia, the Kurds, and then switching around, defeating the Greeks. And the armies were enormous. You know, they were 150,000 men on each side. And out of this, the British blinked at Chanak, and then he created at Lausanne in 1923, this new Turkey and this new concept of a new sectarian ethnic nation, the Turks. But anyway, Ataturk is one of those characters. Ben-Gurion is another. And they are the great nation builders of the book and astounding personalities.
2: So that's the really interesting thing about Middle Eastern leaders, really, and, you know, throughout the book, and you've trotted through a lot of them there. They are larger than life. They seem incredibly strong characters, more so than other world leaders. Patrick, you've spent a lot of your career in the Middle East. You've met some of the more modern-day ones. Why is that?
3: Well, partly because I grew up there. So I met Saddam when I was a child living in Baghdad when he was the vice president and Bakr was the president, and then met him again after his capture in 2003 when I was serving with the Americans, a sort of beginning and end. It was very strange.
4: Amazing, yeah, to see him at beginning and end.
3: Yeah, and then kings of Jordan, but then most people in my position have met. You know, I met King Hussein and King Abdullah. I met MBZ, who gave me a cane with a falcon on it, which if I'm ever looking to feel really pompous, I'll flounce around with that thing there. But my favorite story was about the father emir of Qatar, Sheikh Hamad, who is this amazing figure because he creates, you know, from a sort of essentially a pearl fishing coastal state, he creates this global economic superpower, you know, the state of Qatar now. And we were at Sandhurst and I was looking after him at a sovereign's parade. And he was slightly lame because he'd injured himself playing football with his grandson. So he said, I'm not walking up to the square. You know, I don't really like it here. They used to call me Prince Fatty when I was here as an officer cadet. We're going to drive up. So we got into this long stretch blue Bentley that he had at Government House, the Commandant's house. And I got in next to him and he got out two cigars and he lit them. So we're sitting there smoking cigars, driving up very slowly, park. And I think Theresa May, as the Prime Minister, was taking the parade. And she was forced to wait at the end of Queen's Walk as Sheikh Hamad, the father emir, sat there and insisted on smoking a good half of a cigar with me next to him, with these clouds of smoke coming out. So he was amazing because rather like, as you were saying about these nation builders, you know, if you think about the great figures in our lifetime, you know, it's Sultan Qaboos of Oman, forges a state, rescues his country, King Hussein. And then I think the father emir is an amazing figure as well.
4: I think what's interesting about some of these characters, if you go back a little further, is that, you know, many of the creators of these countries, like Mubarak of Kuwait and these people, they actually were kind of warriors who actually put together these states and fought in multiple battles. But I think what one also forgets about people like Saddam and Gaddafi is how young they were when they became, you know, they were in their sort of late 20s when they came to power. But one sometimes forgets that Saddam had murdered people before he was even involved in nationalist politics. And I also think another interesting thing about his rise is that his attempt to assassinate the president of Iraq, he ruined the whole assassination attempt by letting off his gun much too early. And that's a sort of metaphor for his whole career. That's basically what happened on every occasion all the way through in each of his wars. But a bizarre thing about him is that once he was in power, he spent a lot of time writing novels. And he wrote six novels, often starring a sort of a young Arab nationalist hero with a moustache, as you might expect.
2: Since you mentioned Arab nationalism, that's my tangent for the next thing I want to talk to you. Funnily enough, this is a question actually from our guest next week, General Sir Simon Mayall, who's another brilliant Middle Eastern expert. More about that then. But the issue of colonialism, you identified quite a few moments in the book, especially earlier on, the end of Ottoman rule towards the end of World War I, the Balfour Declaration of 1917, the creation of Iraq, Syria, etc., which really came off the back of the Sykes-Picot Pact, effectively a posh Englishman, a posh Frenchman getting together and carving up the Middle East as spheres of influence. They all do seem to have one thing in common, which is colonialist imposition. So when I was at university, I did a course in colonialism, and I was taught that European colonialism was basically the root of most of the world's evils. It's us to blame. That was in the 1990s when that sort of thing, Ibn Said, et cetera, was all the rage. I wonder, how have you concluded that particular question 20, 30 years on? How much are us old colonialists to blame?
4: Quite a lot to blame, I think. But on the other hand, no one knows how to rule the Middle East. And one's got to remember that when the Ottoman Empire fell, The rulers of the Ottoman Empire were so discredited that the Western statesmen felt they were justified in really giving them virtually nothing, because they were coming out of the massacres of 1.1 million Armenians, plus, one forgets, hundreds of thousands of Assyrians, of Maronite Christians and others, and Greeks as well, particularly the Greeks, the Pontic Greeks, who another 300,000 killed. These are just eye-wateringly huge numbers of people killed. So they were determined to dismantle entirely the Ottoman Empire and replace it with nationalism. They regarded themselves as Arab nationalists, Armenian nationalists, Jewish nationalists, Kurdish nationalists. If you spoke to those people in the cabinet office, they didn't regard themselves as colonialists exactly, but as rather high-handed imperialists who were going to create Arab states ultimately. But they were also going to make sure that these Arab states were useful to Britain and France. And one of the interesting things about Sykes-Picot is Sykes-Picot never happened. Even though everyone hates it and is angry but and is furious that it represents the worst of imperialist mindset. In fact, what happened was the treaties of Sèvres and San Remo, and they were the treaties that actually created the Middle East in 1920. People are always saying these days, it's just disgraceful. You know, Balfour and Churchill and Lloyd George and Clemenceau didn't consult the people in these countries. Well, that's imperialism. That's exactly what imperialism means. You don't consult anybody. You do what you think is right. And it's just interesting that the decisions are no better and no worse when you consult people or whether you don't. It's just extremely hard to get these things right. And the states they created were incredibly flexible, and they could have been formed in many, many different ways. I mean, for example, when the French took Syria and Greater Syria, which is included Lebanon, they were actually planning for several years to create five states there, two Sunni states in Aleppo and Damascus, one Alawite state in Latakia on the coast, where, you know, the Alawites were the sect that the Assads were members, a Druze state, and then a Maronite Christian state, which was kind of became Lebanon. And they only changed their mind after the 1925 Great Syrian Revolt against the French, where they realized, like, this was too expensive, too complicated. We'll just make two states.
3: I mean, this is a fascinating discussion, because one of the things I took from the book is that you think that the idea of a nation state, a homogeneous nation state, as we in the West think of it, is a pretty poor fit for a region with such an extraordinary complex ethnic, religious, tribal, and linguistic mosaic. It's, you know, it's a thread that runs through the whole book. So if Sykes-Picot or Sèvres or San Remo aren't totally the original sin, but have some causes in this, and if some of these states are entirely artificial, I think in the book you talk about this notion of zombie states, is the most important story of the next 25 years going to be the unraveling of the settlement a century and a half ago?
4: I believe that's the case. It can be the dissolving of an entire region into an exurgent war zone, a warland. And you're seeing that already most clearly in the Sahel, Chad, Niger, Mali, places like that. Now, that could easily wash over into other parts of the region. But there are other programs that, you know, there are other sort of ways that this could work out without disastrous chaos. And you only have to look at Iraq, the federalization of Iraq, where you now have a sort of semi-independent Kurdish autonomous region run, of course, by the same dynasty that's run the Kurds, the Barzani family. Yeah. That's probably a more sort of stable Kurdish entity than any that existed in the last century and a half. So that's a program that could work. On the other hand, in Syria, they're trying a more direct centralized route now, and we'll see how that works in another state with many ethnicities and sects. Or you can look at what's happening in Lebanon, where, you know, which could break up into Maronite, Shia, Druze statelets, or could be rescued. And, we are on the verge of a moment when that could happen. There could be peace with Israel. Hezbollah could be transformed into some sort of political organization, since no insurgent organization is ever completely eliminated. You can't kill all of them. And they have a constituency, so they could be transformed into a political party. And then in Israel, how is that going to be run? You know, at the moment, it looks totally hopeless. But again, this is, in some ways, this is just another typical Middle Eastern state where you have a large minority, a centralizing state, and the minority isn't happy being a direct part of the state. So what system can you come up with? What sort of federal system can we come up with that satisfies them without putting the ruling state, without destroying the ruling state? The people who tried the most dramatic attempt at new state building were ISIS. You know, the Islamic State started the process of rebuilding and redrawing Sykes-Picot, San Remo, and they would have created a state that would have had half of Syria and half of Iraq. And if they hadn't been, I mean, obviously they were complete grotesque monsters, but if they'd had some wisdom and had not put all their murders on television over and over again, and therefore provoked Western intervention, they would have created a new state. So it's almost started already. And of course that didn't happen. So I think in the next 20 years, we will see many of these states unravel in different ways and reform.
3: I mean, really briefly, the two that worry me most are Iraq and Israel. And it'll be fascinating to see how this standoff between the popular mobilization forces, the militias in Iraq, and the central governments plays out. But Israel really worries me because it feels like you have this sort of insidious state capture by Jewish ultranationalist supremacists who are almost like a cancer consuming the Israel that most of us came to admire through the 70s and the 80s and the 90s. So do you think Israel can survive in its current political format?
4: I think it can survive. And I think that there are scenarios that where Israel emerges strong and thriving because there is an opportunity. It may not look like it now with Israel involved in several fronts after October 7th, but there is a scenario where Israel actually has a huge diplomatic opportunity to work out a future path where it has a role in the Middle East rather than as an isolated outcast. But I totally agree with you, and I say this in the book, that you know, when people talk about the militias that are turning places like Lebanon or Yemen into zombie states, or Iraq for that matter, with the popular mobilization units, I also think of Israel like that. And you know, what you're seeing with these kind of paramilitaries in the West Bank, the dangerous state captured by messianic supremacists who really it's not just that they don't want Israel to have a part in the Middle East, they actively don't want Israel to make peace with anybody. When you see units of the IDF refusing to suppress these militias in the West Bank and actually stopping and praying with them, when I saw that, I thought, like, that is the beginning of the militarization of a state when it loses control of its own military force internally. And that is the beginning of a disintegration that could lead to a civil war, or it could lead to disintegration. So I'm very worried about that too, but there is a better scenario as well. I think there's a huge opportunity for a responsible government.
1: Global events.
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26: Hello, good evening. This is Times Radio. Thank you for your company tonight. 10 o'clock, it's the weekend. I'm Daryl Morris. Our top stories this evening, and Nepal's foreign minister has called for a global effort to tackle climate change following this week's devastating floods. It comes as 700 people have died and scores more remain missing.
27: We don't have the true number because the people who would be reporting their neighbours missing are missing themselves.
26: That is the Times' Chris Haslam, who has been in Nepal, or he is in Nepal for us. We'll speak to him again shortly. Also tonight, the Tory MP, James Cleverly, has quit the Cabinet and to run for the London Mayor. Andy Burnham has agreed to a pay rise for train drivers that avoids a winter of strike action. We'll have the day's news from Westminster shortly. And after 11 o'clock tonight, we're going to take you into the mystery of a sudden spike in orders for second-hand books. Very curious kind of story that takes you perhaps not where you would expect it to take you. And on the anniversary of Martin Luther King's I Have a Dream speech in Washington, we're going to ask his goddaughter, Donzelay Abernathy, to assess its legacy. All that to come after the headlines with Mark Tyler.
28: Thank you, Daryl. Good evening. Aid is starting to be handed out in Nepal, where deadly flash floodings claimed the lives of almost 700 people. Poor weather is hampering a fourth day of rescue efforts. A crisis response team from the UK is due to arrive in the area to help British nationals affected. 33 Britons are among the thousands of people missing. Correspondent Neville Lazarus is at a temporary mortuary in the capital, Kathmandu.
29: Family members have come here looking for any sort of information about those who have gone missing. And it has been very distressing for family members. We've spoken to a few of them who are absolutely distraught, saying that they have no information.
28: At least 37 people have been killed and dozens wounded in a Russian drone strike near Ukraine's capital. 50 buildings have been damaged in one of the year's deadliest attacks. The Duke of Sussex has accused the head of the committee that revoked his state-funded security of failing to inform him about a 2023 threat from Al-Qaeda. The Sunday Times reveals that Prince Harry wrote to the Home Secretary, Shabana Mahmood, this month, asking her to take a personal role in determining whether his family receive close police protection. The Coast Guard has reported a vessel in distress in the English Channel tonight. It's believed to have five people on board and is near the Eddiston Lighthouse, 15 miles south of Plymouth. A rescue operation has been launched. A murder investigation has also been launched following the discovery of a woman's body in a walled garden at Stanley Park in Liverpool. Merseyside police say their initial investigation suggests the body could have been there for a number of weeks. And in sport, within the next hour, Moses Otoma will aim to become Britain's youngest ever heavyweight boxing world champion. He's fighting the Croatian Filip Hrgović at London's O2 Arena for the IBF heavyweight title. And 21-year-old Otoma says he's thinking about one thing.
0: In my mind, I don't even see it as I'm one step away from becoming a world champion. In my mind, I'm thinking I was going to knock Filip Hrgović out.
28: And there's live commentary of the fight on TalkSport. 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
4: Hello, good evening. Thank you for being with us tonight. It is the weekend on Times Radio. Plenty coming up, including an assessment of James Cleverley's chances to be the Mayor of London. This is interesting, isn't it? What a fascinating sort of turn of events this is. Loads to kind of read into James Cleverley stepping down from the Cabinet today so that he can run to be the Mayor of London. We're also going to be in America after 11 o'clock tonight. To consider two things that I think are really worth your time and worth kind of staying up for tonight, which is firstly a mystery involving second-hand books, a massive spike in the number of second-hand books being bought, but sort of shipped to kind of mysterious places that people couldn't quite figure out kind of why they were being shipped and used. So somebody, a journalist, put a tracker in some of those second-hand books and followed their journey across America, and they ended up at a place that you might not necessarily expect. So we'll get into that a little bit later. Also this week marks the anniversary of the I Have a Dream speech from Martin Luther King, of course, at Washington over 60 years ago now. Tonight we're going to ask Donzelay Abernathy, his goddaughter, what the legacy of that speech is. She was there, by the way, that day. She was sat at his feet when he said, "I have a dream. I have a dream that my children will be judged not by the colour of their skin but by the content of their character." And he sort of looked down and he pointed at her. She was there. She was the kind of children that he was talking about when he was giving that speech. So that'll be interesting, won't it? After 11:30 on Times Radio tonight. Let's start though in Nepal, where the country's foreign minister has called for a global effort to tackle climate change, saying that his country is among the worst hit by rising temperatures. At least 675 people have died. More than 2,400 people are missing following devastating flash floods on the Nepal-Tibet border on Wednesday. The Times' travel correspondent Chris Haslam is there for us and sent me this voice note.
27: Nepal's National Disaster Risk Reduction and Management Authority puts the number of missing at 2,426, but Nepalese tell me that estimate is too low. We don't have the true number because the people who would be reporting their neighbours missing are missing themselves, Kathmandu nurse Kriti Rai told me. The flood has left more than 10,000 Nepalese homeless and 50,000 without electricity, water and connectivity. The loss of 14 hydropower plants has removed 8% of Nepal's grid capacity, and four regional clinics have been washed away, leaving tens of thousands without primary medical care. And with 38 schools damaged or destroyed, 10,000 children now have no classrooms for the foreseeable future. Chinese and Nepalese authorities are now warning there's a lake formed by a debris dam at the confluence of the Chochen Kola and Parepo Sangpo rivers could burst in coming days, releasing an unimaginable 5 million cubic metres of water into the already devastated Trushili Valley. I spent today out in the flood zone encountering shattered towns that looked like Dresden in 1945. Thousands of homes have simply vanished, leaving fields of thigh-deep grey mud where once villages stood. The remaining buildings look like the ruins left by earthquakes, their tilted floors tiptoed across by survivors in search of salvageable possessions. I met a woman called Jamuna Pradham. She was crying, sat in the road. All she had left was a Manchester United backpack and a tablecloth stuffed with clothes and other possessions. I don't know what to do, she said. One man who did know what to do, though, is Rajendra Dadabi, principal of the Tribhuvan Trishuli Secondary School. If you look it up on Google Maps, you'll see it's marked as permanently closed. That's a bit of an understatement. The three-story school has vanished off the face of the earth. Not a trace of the concrete building remains after the wave hit a bend in the river, sloshed up the sides to a height of more than 200 feet and simply snatched the school away. Just before that happened, though, Dadabi had rung the bell, evacuated the school, and even had the presence of mind to call inbound bus drivers. Buses, each bus had 80 kids on board. He called them and said, turn back. Thanks to Dadabi's quick thinking and decisive leadership, not one of the 1,643 students at that school was lost. Nepalese are now hailing him as a hero, but he's not buying it. What else could I have done? He asked me.
26: Quite an extraordinary dispatch, that, from Lee Mills. Sorry, excuse me, from Chris Haslam, who is the Times' travel correspondent. You can read that dispatch about that school teacher online right now at thetimes.com. Let's get the view of Lee Miles, who is a professor of crisis and disaster management at Bournemouth University. Hi, Lee.
5: Good evening, y'all.
26: Thanks for being with us. I appreciate it. Look, watching this as an expert as you are, what is the first thing that you think when you sort of see the images that we are witnessing this weekend?
5: Well, I think the most important thing is it shows the dynamic relationship between climate change, basically, and disaster management. And what we really need to learn increasingly is, of course, what we're seeing is constantly in the developing world or in parts of on the frontiers of climate change, real impacts starting to happen, which are outstripping our capacities to deal with it. And we're facing that now, to put it bluntly. So there's a major difference between really our ability to cope with disasters in terms of and our monitoring of climate change. So in many ways, we have to link those much more clearly together. The problem is we only ever tend to do it when things are happening or when things reach the news. And we need to put much more resources into making that link much more effective for the future.
26: OK, that's interesting. We'll come back to that in a moment. Do you look at this as well, Lee, and think that there are things that could have been done differently to reduce that death toll?
5: Yeah, I mean, it's early days, to put it bluntly, and it's a dynamic situation. I mean, it's often a dynamic situation with floods in general, and we may actually never know what the full death toll was, simply because we don't necessarily always know where all the people are originally in those towns and cities and where the tourists may be, for example. So it will take some time. It's often a long process to actually find out the actual true count, if you want to put it that way. It takes a bit of time. But what we're starting to see, as we talked about, is, of course, the glacial monitoring, for example, has been brought to a fore. And although an early warning system was created with the Chinese on the Tibet border and with surrounding states, it may not be as sophisticated as we need it to be. And that means more resources need to be put in place to deal with that.
26: And how does that early system, early warning system work? And also, how does it sort of differ from other weather early warning systems, which are presumably much sort of easier, are they, to produce?
5: Yeah. I mean, you're quite right in saying, I mean, there is a major difference between glacial monitoring systems and what you might put sort of measuring hurricanes, where you can use satellite systems and so forth, because you have to use a lot of sensor systems to be able to deal with that glacial monitoring. And also, of course, you've got the major challenge of the terrain of the Himalayas. I mean, it's an expensive operation to create a sophisticated glacial monitoring system of the entire Himalayas, and particularly of these large glacial elements and lakes that are up there in the mountains. So one of the real challenges there, of course, is that they're not sophisticated, they're expensive to operate, and it takes a lot of investment to achieve that. And really, we haven't been able to do that effectively at this point in time. And also, we were really, to put it bluntly, for things like avalanches, which of course, is at this point, we think is one of the major reasons for actually leading to the flash floods, there will always be a degree of surprise. We can't actually measure or predict all elements. We can simply reduce risk. And that means, effectively, we can do more early warning systems, but we may not be able necessarily to predict everything down to the last minute or hour of where we may be. So there's a lot of work that needs to be done in that area.
26: Yeah, okay, that's interesting. Something really curious caught my eye earlier from the Red Cross, who were basically saying that survivors being disorientated sort of made it harder for them to absorb further flood warnings when they came a couple of days down the line, and even maybe sort of now. That's really interesting. How do you go about sort of getting... I mean, is that something that you sort of identify with, Lee, and that you see as being possible? And how on earth do you get potentially life-saving information to people who are just not absorbing it because they are in shock?
5: Yeah, I mean, there's two parts of this. Firstly, I mean, the first is to recognise that, of course, the main communication systems are down, are damaged, the major infrastructure of that part of the country. And, of course, you're working in Nepal, which is one of the poorest countries, which means, effectively, most of its communications infrastructure is not perhaps as you would say we would like it to be. So we're talking with in a less suboptimal situation anyway. So that's the first point. But I think the important point is that... when you actually have a communications blackout of these kind of ways, you often have to go back to more traditional ways of dealing with it. You can't effectively, often your mobile phone networks, your satellite networks will not be operating the way they were because most of them will be damaged. So it may come down to working with local communities to build confidence. And that actually can take a substantial amount of time. The other point, of course, is that this is a shock effect. This is shock and awe of a flash forward. And actually it does... The main concern, of course, is for the family and really trying to establish really what you can do to help the living, what you can help to, if you like, locate the casualties and help with where to find where the missing persons are. And, of course, the other important point is locating the dead and connecting those with those families. And it's those kind of issues which become really important in the early days to be able to achieve. But they're also the hardest to do. So we have things like casualty tracking systems and missing persons registers, which are the way you try to connect to build confidence in these things. But partly comes down to building community resilience, because in these kind of situations the communities are going to be down to them looking after themselves for a considerable amount of time.
26: Yeah, okay, crikey. And with that in mind then, Lee, I mean, look, we're talking here about the second, third sort of event like this in relatively quick succession in this part of the world. Do we need to start to talk about places like Nepal basically sort of becoming uninhabitable?
5: Yeah, that is the $64,000 question. I mean, I think that what we're basically saying is that with climate change, places like Nepal are becoming even more vulnerable and they're disaster prone anyway. We know, for example, from earthquakes, and this wasn't an earthquake scenario. This was due to flash floods and climate change in terms of avalanche glacial melting. So we've seen in Nepal large numbers of vulnerabilities. That means in practice that we're going to have to also recognise that certain communities are going to be difficult to rebuild. Often communities want to build back quicker. They want to just get back. They want to clear the mud away and the debris, rebuild their towns and communities where they were before. But actually what we know, even in this particular situation in relation to this region, the glaciers are continuing to melt. We're likely to see more instability in the glaciers above, and that means more vulnerabilities and more threats. There's also the point, of course, and just to end on this, is that it's not about communications. Think about all the bridges you've seen watching the bridges being destroyed, the hydro dams, the electricity power networks. Those were already under strain in Nepal and were having to be built and regenerated, but now they're substantially damaged. So moving from response to recovery becomes really difficult and really expensive. For countries like Nepal, it may simply be better not to have those communities living in those vulnerable places. And that means you have to support them to move elsewhere.
26: Yeah, okay, there's a big old challenge for us on the horizon then. Lee, thank you for your time tonight. I appreciate it. Good to talk to you. Lee Miles, who is a Professor of Crisis and Disaster Management at Bournemouth University, with us on Times Radio this evening. We'll come back to this story. We're back to Nepal after 11 tonight. We're going to speak to the chair of the Britain-Nepal Academic Council at the University of Edinburgh, somebody who is sort of very close to the politics of Nepal, will help us understand how that plays into this disaster response. That's on Times Radio after 11 tonight. And next, the news that James Cleverly is stepping down from the shadow cabinet so he can run to be the next mayor of London. We'll get Giles Dillnott, the editor at Conservative Home, to give us his take on that on Times Radio after this.
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11: That £150 to spend on board feeling, courtesy of Fred Olsen Cruises. 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
4: Hello, good evening. Some of the stories you need to know tonight then. And Andy Burnham has agreed a pay settlement with train drivers that will avoid a winter of strikes. Leaked trade union correspondence shows that the ASLEF union has secured Avanti West Coast drivers time and a half on Sundays and a single year wage increase of 3.6%. Avanti West Coast, of course, main operator for services between London, Birmingham, Manchester and Glasgow, a key pillar in getting Andy Burnham to and from Number 10 North, I guess, as much as anything else. Royal Navy warships and a helicopter spent 3 days tracking Russian Navy vessels and a sanctioned cargo ship in an intense operation in the North Sea and English Channel last week. HMS Duncan, HMS St. Albans and HMS Severn used radar to monitor four vessels while a Merlin helicopter provided surveillance from the sky. It comes as data shows that Royal Navy activity to monitor Russian movements is up 25% so far this year compared to 2025. The hard-right British provocateur Milo Yiannopoulos has been deported from the US to the UK after being detained by the Immigration and Customs Enforcement Team. That's ICE, of course, in America. Yiannopoulos is a former close associate of the rapper Kanye West and was returned to Britain on Friday, according to the Department for Homeland Security. He was an early supporter of Donald Trump. In 2016, he spoke at a Gays for Trump event at the Republican National Convention. He later turned against the president to become a vocal critic. And trending online tonight is Andy Burnham and PMQs. The BBC are reporting that the Prime Minister is considering doing PMQs with no notes, and that he wants to attempt a tonal shift and to bring more humour to Parliament. And the Times.com right now, you can read an in-depth piece from the Sunday Times' US West Coast correspondent, Danny Forston, about how Mark Zuckerberg went from underdog to bogeyman. It says that the Meta boss had used customers as to fuel his machine for years, but an $18 billion payout to settle a landmark child safety trial might mark the end of that era. It's a brilliant piece from Danny. As ever, you can read it right now with a subscription at thetimes.com. We can also read the news tonight that James Cleverly is stepping down from the shadow cabinet so that he can run to be the next mayor of London. He's a former Home and Foreign Secretary, of course, also shadow minister for housing, communities and local government. He's resigned with immediate effect. There's been growing speculation that he might well run for the mayor. And he decided that he needed to make his position clear before the Conservative Party conference in October. Let's hear a bit of him speaking to Adam Bolton on Times Radio about this back in May.
13: My head and heart are very much in Braintree, but I also recognise that my constituents in Braintree are affected by the ineptitude of Labour in London. Sadiq Khan's failure to get a grip of crime has a ripple effect up into my constituency. A lot of my constituents work in London and they're suffering economically because of the ineptitude of the Labour government both in London and nationally. I want to look after my people and the best way of doing that is get Conservatives elected wherever and whenever possible. Kemi is our best bet to get back into government at the next opportunity.
4: Well, Giles Dillnott is the editor of Conservative Home, was an advisor to James Cleverly as well for a time. Giles, good evening. What do you think of your former boss making this move?
14: Well, One of the things is it's been coming for a long time, probably the worst kept secret in Westminster for a while. And I think James made a decision that it just wasn't credible, as he said in the article, to go into another party conference with Willie Won't He hanging in the air, because someone was going to ask him and he was going to have to answer. I first had a conversation with him about it 2 years ago, and just literally, I suppose, spitballing the idea, you know, would it be anything that you would ever consider? His wife had suffered from cancer, and so he was very, very keen to just take a bit of a step back and look after his family, which I know that Kemi Badenoch was happy with. But then he did come back into the shadow cabinet, and it's interesting the brief he chose, because it covers housing, it covers local government, and it also, therefore, ergo, covers London. And I think that was probably a sign to some people that that's where his thoughts might be turning. It's also the fact that, with no disrespect to others in the Conservative Party who have previously done this, this is the first time we've had quite a big hitting name enter the race. Now, it should be clear, of course, that and I'm firmly of the view that, you know, coronations should be left to monarchs. He isn't the candidate yet. There will probably be a competition and other names will appear. I think that's inevitable. So he's not yet the candidate, but I think there's quite a lot of recognition. You only need to see online that he's a significant player in the race now. And I know that he's one of those people, a lot of people sort of suggest they look at Andy Burnham and they look at Boris Johnson and they go, oh, is this a clever step to go further than even that? And actually, that's just not the way James works. He'll be very focused. If the mission is to get to City Hall, that's the mission. And he won't have any sort of side plan that he's working on. He won't be like that. And the funny thing is, yes, he's been Home Secretary and Foreign Secretary, which is when I worked for him. But he's also been Education Secretary, very briefly, 2 months, I think it was. But he's also importantly been Party Chairman. And I think that is where he learned a lot about how you can utilise your personality. And London Mayor is an interesting one. People don't vote quite so much for the rosette and quite a lot more for the personality. And I think that's the key bit. He does have the personality, the communication skills, the likability, frankly, to potentially do very well. And as he says in the article, he has never bought the idea that London is a Labour town. And we saw in May that that's possibly true and certainly worth challenging. Sadiq's been there a long time, and I think people are keen to see something different. Now, whether that's different as a Labour candidate, a different person than Sadiq, or whether that's actually James, if he wins the candidacy for the Tories, we shall have to see. It'll be a fight, but I think it's a winnable one.
26: Okay. You very handily answered all of my questions there, Charles, all in that one answer.
14: I'm really interested in your second-hand book story, because I'm sure I've contributed to that spike somewhere down the line. So I'm fascinated to hear where they've all gone.
26: It's not going where you think it's going, that story. It's
14: no,
26: really
14: I know.
26: But you've got to be with us after 11 o'clock. Giles, in the meantime, good to talk to you. Thank you so much. Appreciate it. Lovely stuff. Giles Dolnott, who is the editor at Conservative Home, on that news of James Cleverly stepping down from the shadow cabinet, heading to be the next mayor of London. And if, like Giles, you want to be with us till 20 past 11 tonight, I would highly recommend that you do. This story about there's been a sort of spike in the number of second-hand books being bought. Some of them, like, big, massive orders for second-hand books coming through one company. So a journalist put a tracker in one of those shipments, followed its journey across America, and where it ended up might surprise you. .. That's my clickbait for you to be with us until 20 past 11 tonight. Really worth hearing that story's conclusion. In the meantime, let's catch up with the day's sport with Tom Clayton from Talk Sport. Hi, Tom.
15: Hi, Daryl. How are we doing?
26: Yes, not too bad, my friend. We need to start with a defeat. Not for Bolton against Lincoln, although that was, of course, crushing today and the one that everybody's been talking about. But also Tottenham. Tottenham, Tom. We sort of thought this might be a better start to the season for them, but it's not worked out that way.
15: Yeah, and after spending £350 million over the summer, it seems like those signings are not particularly working well. It's been a tricky transition for them, of course. You know, they've gone from lots of different kinds of managers over the last couple of seasons, and they brought in Roberto De Zerbi to change things around now, and the first thing he's done is not really change things around. I mean, the players who he's brought in, there's a lot of promise that come from them, but in truth, I don't think there's an awful lot that has changed. I think it's going to take time. We're early in the season, so two games into the season, you're not going to get a whole barometer of where Spurs are going to finish after 38 games. But they were really poor. They were really, really poor this afternoon.
16: Right.
4: Yeah. We're having some problems with your audio, Tom. So forgive us for that. We're gonna persevere, but just bear with that audio for a moment. Elsewhere in the Premier League, draw for Liverpool, Hull City winning.

0: Mitrovic, who's the manager, deserves an awful lot of credit because he's turned around a lot of players who were decent in the championship last year and they came up in the playoffs by the skin of their teeth. And they turned them into a Premier League team, which, you know, I think, again, as I mentioned with Tottenham, you know, it's hard to say there's a massive barometer after two games. Let's more judge when we get 10 games, you know, 15 games into the season. But, you know, early doors, it's looking very good for Hull.
1: Wow, interesting. Okay. Big night in the boxing as well, Tom. Tee us up. Is it starting soon, is it?
0: It's, well, the ring walks are scheduled for the next half an hour, but, you know, with the world of boxing, that could mean we could be waiting for 3 hours. You never know. But, yeah, supposedly Moses Itoma is going to be walking out very shortly to take on Filip Hrgović. And the reason why it should be interesting here is because if Moses Itoma wins this evening, he becomes Britain's youngest ever heavyweight world champion at the age of 21, which is absolutely staggering by boxing age. Bear in mind, some guys go on to win their first world championships, their first world title at the age of sort of 34, 35. To do it at 21 would be fantastic. It's the IBF title, against Filip Hrgović, Croatian boxer, who's going to be a real test for him. I think it's going to be fantastic. And sorry to do this on your programme. I know that we want to keep everyone on this show, but I will say it is live on TalkSport if you want to hear radio commentary. If you want to have two devices, listen to the pay-per-view with Daryl Morris and also listen to the boxing on TalkSport.
1: Okay, nicely done. We'll let you off. That was all right. There was some skill there in your pivot. I appreciate it. Tom, good man. Thank you very much. Nice to chat to you.
0: Cheers, thank you.
1: Cheers, mate. Tom Clayton from TalkSport with us tonight on Times Radio. But... you do want to stay with us because it's a fascinating night on the front pages of tomorrow's papers. A big story from the Sunday Times. Prime Minister has approved a deal for train drivers on the Avanti West Coast line, which is big news for Andy Burnham getting up and down to Number 10 North. Big news for me as well, because I use that all the time. Big news for the millions of passengers that use the West Coast main line. We'll take a closer look. And also big news for taxpayers, by the way, of course, who you know, will be paying for that, naturally. We'll take a closer look at some of the details. Cleverly quits shadow cabinet to run for Tory mayor. Tory candidate for London Mayor. A couple of other interesting bits as well about banks and big oil being in John Healey's sights as he looks to the budget in October. That's on the front of the Sunday Telegraph. And a couple of other things that are worth your time, including some dispatches from Nepal as well that make the front pages of tomorrow's papers. We'll get into all of them on Times Radio next. The headlines first. It's 10:30. Here's Mark Tyler.
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3: Thank you, Daryl. Good evening. Nepal's foreign minister has called for a global effort to tackle climate change, saying his country is among the worst hit by rising temperatures. At least 675 people have died and more than 2,400 are missing following devastating flash floods on the Nepal-Tibet border. The Times' travel correspondent Chris Haslam is there.
4: Nepal's National Disaster Risk Reduction and Management Authority puts the number of missing at 2,426, but Nepalese tell me that estimate is too low. We don't have the true number because the people who would be reporting their neighbours missing are missing themselves.
3: The Duke of Sussex has accused the head of the committee that revoked his state-funded security of failing to inform him about a 2023 threat from Al-Qaeda. Sunday Times reveals that Prince Harry wrote to the Home Secretary, Shabana Mahmood, this month, asking her to take a personal role in determining whether his family received close police protection. A rescue operation has been launched after reports of a vessel in distress in the English Channel. The Coast Guard says five people are on board the craft, which is currently southwest of the Eddiston Lighthouse, 50 miles south of Plymouth. A murder investigation has been launched following the discovery of a woman's body in a walled garden at Stanley Park in Liverpool. Merseyside police say their initial investigations suggest the body could have been there for a number of weeks. Sir James Cleverly is quitting the shadow cabinet to run for Mayor of London. The Conservative MP says the contest needs a credible big hitter. Andy Burnham has agreed a pay settlement with train drivers that will avoid a winter of strikes. Leaked trade union correspondence shows that the ASLEF union has secured Avanti West Coast drivers' time and a half pay on Sundays and a single year wage increase of 3.6%. For News Bulletin, when you want it, search for the

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10: Hello and good evening. Thank you for being with us tonight. Let's have a look at the front pages of tomorrow's papers, as we do, don't we, every night, 7 days a week. You'll get the front pages first on Times Radio, or at least very quickly after somebody else, just sort of like as they come out. Jonathan Liss is a political commentator and joins us tonight. Hello, Jonathan.
11: Hello.
10: Hello. And Kirsty Buchanan is the news editor at The Telegraph. Hello, Kirsty.
12: Good evening. Daryl, can I just ask, how come she's not in the Times fancy new studio?
10: Oh, that's a very good question. Well, I am in Times Radio North, Kirsty. I'm down the road from... There is a new base of power in Greater Manchester. I am. I can't see it, but I can see from where I am at Media City into the centre of Manchester there on the horizon, where there is a new seat of power. And so we thought that we should have some media here to hold Number 10 North to account, nice. Kirsty. That's what we're doing.
12: Good for you.
10: It's also,
12: well done.
10: It's also 10 minutes from home rather than 2.5 hours. So that sort of helps for me as well a little bit. Let's have a look at what we've got for the front pages then tomorrow. Let's start with the Sunday Times, of course. And actually, very relevant and sort of parts of the reason that we are here and holding this power to account, a story that links us nicely to Number 10 North. PM pay deal for train drivers on Number 10 North line. This is a pay rise for Avanti West Coast train drivers, 3.6%, also time and a half on Sundays, and a couple of other bits and bobs that we can get into. But that's a basically above inflation pay rise for drivers on the Avanti West Coast, which is the key link between London and Number 10 North, of course, and up to Glasgow, etc. Front page of the Sunday Times also has the news that James Cleverly has quit the shadow cabinet to run as the Mayor of London for the Conservative Party. Gender clinic in Wales cancels all surgery. Forces 5 pleas for help ignored. The government ignored requests for help from Cleveland police before last week's deadly outbreak of gang-linked violence in Middlesbrough. It's been claimed. And an extraordinary dispatch from Nepal, a teacher who saved 1,643 children from those floodwaters. Truly extraordinary and really worth your time. Front pages of quite a few of the papers have Nepal on their front page, as you can imagine. Kirsty's paper, The Sunday Telegraph, Healey eyes tax grab on banks and big oil. Chancellor looks for ways to plug the hole in the finances to find money for defence and to shield families, they say. Also, Cleverly quits shadow cabinet to take on Khan in London. And statins could cut dementia risk for millions, also on the Telegraph's front page. Front page of the Sunday Express tomorrow, free condoms dished out for asylum seekers, they say. The Observer has a dispatch from Nepal, nothing left. And an agonising image of some people, of one woman holding another, sort of clutching another woman. She just sort of seems to cry out in despair. The Telegraph tomorrow, we have not given up. Anguish of families as flood toll climbs. They also have that story. 3,000, say the Daily Star, victims of deadly heat waves. Another sort of climate change linked story, I suppose. Killer heat waves are only going to get worse. Hot weather being blamed for deaths of at least 3,000 Brits this summer, they say. Front page of the Mirror on Sunday. Sunday Mirror have an exclusive investigation. They say, how can this be right? An ex-hospital boss at the centre of a baby death scandal co-owns a firm which raked in thousands giving maternity training to the NHS, they say. I think we're still waiting for the mail on Sunday, aren't we? So we'll bring you that when we get it. In the meantime, let's dive in to the detail. Can we just come up with this deal for train drivers, Kirstine, and some of the details of what the Avanti drivers are going to get out of this deal?
12: Yeah, I mean, I think it's important, first of all, to remind people that when Sir Keir Starmer first came to power, and Louise Haig, who is now obviously one of the most important people in Andy Burnham's government, was Transport Secretary at the time, the government headed off a rail strike with a 15% pay rise for train drivers. Now, the reason I'm saying that before we talk about this individual case is obviously, A, that was considerably above inflation. But the most important thing about that deal is it came with no strings attached. There were a number of things that train operators were hoping to talk about in terms of changing terms and conditions for rail workers, and none of those were applied at the time. And so we get into a situation now where obviously we have a particular train route. Yes, it's slightly, it looks slightly suspicious, doesn't it? Obviously, it's the one that services number 10 north. But the most important thing for me is some of the detail on this. One, again, you've got an above pay inflation pay rise on the table, which is 3.6%. Inflation's currently at 2.9%. And most importantly of all, they're getting time and a half for working Sundays. Now, most of us, if we have those jobs that work, you know, kind of 7 days a week, we are rotated onto Sundays in the same way as anybody else would be. But train drivers, rail workers, are not. We get our rail service to work on a Sunday. We have to rely on overtime. So this deal is part and parcel of the same problem that we had back when the original deal was struck over the 15% pay rise, is that to get our rail service to function on a Sunday, and anybody that's tried to get a train, Avanti or anywhere else in the country on a Sunday will know how extraordinarily difficult it is. One of the reasons is because it's not part of the normal rota. And, you know, until a government kind of can unpick that, we've got a huge problem in this country. It's a national infrastructure. It's critically important for our economy. And yet on a Sunday, if you can get a train at all, it's kind of 1 hour because it costs the rail operators or the government, which is taking train services back into public ownership and public control. It costs an inordinate amount of money to run.
10: Okay, Jonathan, go and give us your take on that. 3.6% higher than inflation, double time on, time and a half on a Sunday, when a Sunday is just a working day for the trains, is it not?
11: I mean, obviously, Sundays are not working days for most people. I mean, it is, legally not a working day. So I suppose it's reasonable that you might ask for a little bit more money to work on a Sunday. I mean, I don't do that. I suppose Kirsty doesn't do that. She's working on a Sunday. But journalists perform a slightly different function from train drivers. And I don't think that's the end of the world, to be honest. I don't think it's the end of the world to be to ask for a pay rise like a half a percentage point ahead of inflation. We know that train drivers and other people have they can demonstrate the value of their labour when they withdraw that labour. That's how unions work. That's how strikes have worked for around a century. And governments or bosses have to respond to that. And so they enter into a period of negotiation, or they suck up a load of strikes, which can be incredibly expensive, or they sort of drag things out. And so obviously Burnham has made the decision to settle for something that is not by most reasonable people's estimation, an extraordinarily outrageous request. It's not sort of like a 15% pay rise this time, for example. So that's how he's done it. And also, I suppose that he wants to set the mood music, which he's been doing, obviously, in lots of different ways for the last month. He wants to set the mood music as being sort of friendly to workers and receptive to workers' demands. And obviously, we'll see who might take the proverbial in the weeks, months, and years ahead. But I don't think this is going to be any kind of straw that breaks the camel's back.
10: Just to text my agent, I think, about a pay rise for my Sunday show. That seems like a sensible idea.
11: We definitely deserve a pay rise. We definitely deserve it, but we should be week long round. Not just the weekend.
10: on the appliances after this Sunday for me. It's interesting. Look, I mean, I think you know, I weekly. I mean,
11: I'm not sure if you're talking to me, but I cannot hear you right now.
10: Oh, I'm sorry. I'm not sure if that's.
11: I can hear you now.
10: You can. Good. Okay.
11: Makes you're sense. Cutting. You're cutting in and out of it.
10: Sorry, Jonathan. There might be a bit of an issue with your line there. Say that.
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0: Hello, good evening. I'm not sure if you can hear me or not, if I'm honest. We're having some problems. Here's something that Andy Burnham needs to fix, clearly. Technical infrastructure through to the north of England. If he wants to run the country from number 10 north, we clearly need better internet, don't we? the north of England. So I'll send somebody an email about that. I'm hoping you can hear me in the meantime. Liz and Kirsty Buchanan are with us. Kirsty, if you can hear me, pick up with the story on the front page of the Sunday Telegraph tomorrow, which has John Healey and the budget, which is obviously fast approaching, fast sort of coming down the tracks, if you will, and he's got some big decisions to make.
1: Yes, Parliament returns on Tuesday after what feels like an inordinately long August. And already, obviously, there are briefings being had in the run-up to the budget, which is on October the 28th. Now, Number 10 has kind of let it be known that actually this isn't going to be a kind of big bazooka tax-raising budget. It's going to be kind of steady as she goes. Some of the trickier decisions around welfare reform and around how you fund social care and the reforms around social care, those will all be into 2027 and the spending review. And this is kind of billed as a steady as she goes budget. Having said all that, of course, there are some considerable problems that you still need to address in the steady as she goes budget. One, obviously, is a £4.7 billion hole in defence spending, the increase in the defence investment plan. That hole, you will remember, was left by Keir Starmer for John Healey, the new Chancellor, who obviously resigned as Defence Secretary over what he said was Keir Starmer's inability to get money out of the Treasury to fund the defence investment plan. So you've got that hole to fill. You've also got, since Burnham's come in, he's made some relatively modest kind of cost of living measures he's introduced. Those actually in their own right amount to £2 billion. And on top of that, Trump's endless war in Iran has obviously hit our gilt markets and has eaten away at all that fiscal headroom Rachel Reeves built up in two budgets and £66 billion worth of tax raises over the last 2 years. So there are, even in a steady as she goes budget, a huge amount of problems. Now, one of the things that we've picked up is the understanding that one of the issues that is being asked to be looked at is a bank tax. Now, we've had a bank tax before. As you can imagine, this would be the sort of thing that would appeal to the soft left of the party, who now feel they have their kind of prime minister in Number 10. And banks are having a boom time. The big four banks, their profits have gone up in the first 6 months of 2026 by 21% on the same time last year. Similarly, oil and gas, those increases in oil and gas prices because of that ongoing conflict in the Middle East have also risen. And whilst we already have a energy profits levy on the oil and gas industry, which raises billions for the Treasury, it's another thing that they'll be looking at, whether they can either A, increase it now, or B, extend that levy further into 2030. So some big issues here. These are the sorts of things that, you know, you could get away with being very popular within the Labour Party, wouldn't have a huge impact on Burnham, and actually would probably be quite popular with the public as well.
0: Okay. Jonathan?
2: Well, I agree with that analysis. This is described in the story as low-hanging fruit. Absolutely agree with that as well. Burnham is obviously keen not to impose new burdens on ordinary people, and banks and energy companies, most people accept, are not quote-unquote ordinary people, and more importantly, they can shoulder it. Their profits, as Kirsty just pointed out, have gone through the roof through various number of factors in the last few months. It's only fair that the government should try and cream some of that money away to help people, particularly when we're having a conversation about, for example, new oil and gas licenses, and you contrast Britain's approach with a country like Norway, which for the last 40 years has made the extraordinary decision to actually invest some of those profits in people rather than allowing companies to take all the profit for their shareholders. So we haven't been able to enact a sovereign wealth fund, thanks to certain Mrs. Thatcher and various people who came after her. But what we can do is impose a windfall tax, taxes on those companies, not exactly to make the pip squeak, as Dennis Healey might have said, but certainly as his would-be grandson, John Ely, might want, just to allow a little bit of breathing space for the Treasury. They're not actually related, by the way, in case anyone thought they were.
0: No,
2: just allow a bit of breathing, just allow a bit of breathing space for the Chancellor and the government to increase a little bit of the fiscal headroom that Kirsty was talking about, and basically to advance Burner's agenda, which is to help with the cost of living. And obviously, if you're going to help people with the cost of living, you need a little bit more money to do so.
0: Okay. You should listen. There's going to be lots of debate about this, isn't there, as we get towards October. It has just begun. So we'll continue to unpick that over the next couple of weeks. Kirsty, I wonder if we should talk about James Cleverly. He's on the front page of the Sunday Times and the Sunday Telegraph tomorrow as well, because he has quit the cabinet. And he's got, this is a sort of big and important and interesting piece of politics news on this sort of summer bank holiday weekend. He's going to run for London Mayor.
1: Yes, he is. Now, that doesn't guarantee that he's going to get the candidate's role. That's yet to be decided. And I think,
0: although Kirsty, can you just, because Giles Dillnott made that same point, he's going to get the candidate. That's not surely going to be a contest, is it?
1: It is likely. I would put some decent money on it. Let's put it that way. But there will be other people that want to throw their hat into the ring. I think we have had an interview that we're putting into the paper next week with someone that wants to throw their hat into the ring. A little bit of a tease for you there. And no, I won't tell you who it is. Look, he's clearly the standout candidate and probably the front runner for the role. But, you know, it will be determined and there will be a shortlist. Will he be on it? Yes. Will he probably win it? Yes, he probably will. Look, he's a credible name. He's a big hitter. He's a great communicator. He was born and raised in London. And... you know, we've had sort of struggles with Sadiq Khan. Conservatives have struggled to get anywhere near him. Susan Hall, who is a long-standing member of the GLA, stood against him last time around in a pretty rancorous competition, it has to be said. But he happily beat her, I think, by 276,000 majority over her. So if Sadiq Khan goes for a fourth term, and it is still enough, I don't think he's agreed that he will go for a fourth term. I think the Tories think that they're probably going to need someone of Cleverly's standing to be really in with the fight, particularly as, of course, this time around, you'll also have Reform to contend with too. Leila Cunningham is the Reform candidate. So that vote on the right again being split. So you'll probably need a big hitter to stand a chance.
0: Okay, that's interesting. Jonathan, let me put this to you, because you, Jonathan, are somebody who presumably wouldn't want to see James Cleverly become the Mayor of London. Let me put this to you then, which is that, and a combination of the things that Kirsty and actually what Giles Dillnott, the point that he made earlier, which is that James Cleverly is a big hitter, big name recognition, got, you know, quite a lot of personality, probably sits politically in the right place in that he is sort of centre-right, so will probably do enough to, in theory could do a little bit of mopping up of the sort of political support from both sides. Is he a genuine challenge to Sadiq Khan? More of a challenge, presumably, than he has received in recent elections.
2: Darrell, if James Cleverly is centre-right, my God, how far has the Overton window shifted? This guy would have been on the lunatic fringe of the Conservative Party 25 years ago, and now he's some kind of centrist. He's not a centrist. None of the Conservatives on Kenny Badenoch's front bench are centrists, and that is the entire point. She's explicitly said that unless you endorse a series of absolutely lunatic positions, which the Conservatives themselves didn't even hold in the law when they were in government, they won't be allowed to be candidates. James Cleverly is the most overrated politician in Britain. I cannot understand his rise. He has defied gravity in all the wrong ways. He's the most distinctly unimpressive person I've ever come across in politics. And the idea that he is somehow going to become London mayor is the biggest joke I've ever heard. This guy is not going to beat, this guy wouldn't beat a Labour rosette, a red rosette, without a human body or mind. There's absolutely no way in hell that James Cleverly is going anywhere near the London mayoralty, because Londoners don't want him there. And if they did want any kind of conservative, which they don't, by the way, for good reason, they would choose someone on the left of the Conservative Party, someone who actually agrees with Londoners' principles and values, not someone like James Cleverly, who, you know, is gone from sort of every sort of hard right position from Brexit, when that wasn't even sort of the mainstream of the Conservative Party, to being as nasty to immigrants as is humanly possible, and everything since then under Badenoch. Now, I like to give politicians the benefit of the doubt. And by the way, Cleverly might well be a nice person. I've heard people that say he's a very nice guy. And but I'm prepared to give him the benefit of the doubt when he says he's leaving for this reason. But of course, whenever a politician resigns from a position that they don't have to resign from at a time that they don't have to do it, i.e. way before anyone's talking about getting candidates, there's no sort of drumbeat in the media or in the political establishment who's going to be the Tory candidate. He doesn't have to even resign from the shadow cabinet in order to present his candidacy until he becomes a candidate. So the whole thing does seem a bit strange to me. And I would be very interested, if I was an investigative journalist, for example, or a political reporter, to find out what other reasons might be behind James Cleverly, who is the only one in the shadow cabinet capable of taking on Kemi Badenoch, what might have prompted him to step down from her shadow cabinet at a time that she's planning a reshuffle.
0: Okay.
1: There's quite a lot to unpack there. I have to say, in Cleverly's defence a little bit, probably the reason that he's chosen to go now is because there's a looming reshuffle in the shadow cabinet. And I think he probably thought now was an opportune time to do it. I don't think it's any kind of darker reason than that. I think it's just that Kemi Badenoch wants to reshuffle the shadow cabinet and it's an opportune time for him to go.
0: Okay, I think that's probably what you were getting at, is it, Jonathan? You feel like he's going to be, he was thinking he might get shuffled out.
2: And yeah, I mean, clearly he's the only, now Jenrick's gone, he's the only person with name recognition on the Tory front bench. Mel Stride's not going to be leader, let's face it. So, you know, there might be, I'm just suggesting, I don't know for sure, but it's possible that there's some kind of power struggle in the Tory front bench and Badenoch wants to reassert her authority.
0: Okay, listen, we've got just a few minutes left. We only had a couple of stories left. You've got about 30 seconds each, 60 seconds maximum each, for any other story on the front pages. Kirsty, what else is taking your fancy?
1: Well, obviously, there are some pretty dramatic stories coming out of Nepal, which continues to be dominating, quite rightly, the coverage and reigniting the debate about climate change. In the midst of all that horror, the wonderful story of the teacher who saved 1,643 pupils is quite astonishing. I know he said, what else could I do? But I mean, you know, his ability to act, think quickly in the middle of two shift changes in the school, and not only save the children that were there, but the ones that were being bussed in for the second shift. Just absolutely wonderful in the midst of all that horror and heartache.
0: Yeah. Yeah, brilliant story. It's at thetimes.com right now. It's really, really worth a read, actually. The best of humanity on display there. Jonathan, go on then. You've got about 30 seconds. What else?
2: I don't really have anything that springs to mind. I would just wholeheartedly echo everything Kirsty just said about Nepal. And obviously, that's I think the point about climate change is a really good one. I really hope that we'll, particularly after the summer we just had, where we've just had completely scorching temperatures week after week without rain. We see, obviously, it's starting to rain now, but the parched ground around us, I think that Ed Miliband in particular is seeking to make some political hay, if I can use that word, out of it by just bringing climate change into the purview of our daily reality and saying, this is a future. The future is right here, and we still have time to stop it.
0: Okay, good having you company tonight, both of you. Thank you so much. Feisty, punchy, very insightful as well. Lovely stuff from Kirsty Buchanan from the Telegraph, the political news editor at the Telegraph, and the commentator Jonathan Liss. All those stories and plenty more, including that dispatch, that incredible dispatch. Really worth your time. It's online right now at thetimes.com.
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0: Hello there, good evening. This is Times Radio. It's 11 o'clock. Our top stories tonight then, and Nepal's foreign minister has called for a global effort to tackle climate change following this week's devastating floods. After 700 people nearly have died, scores remain missing.
4: One person said to me that they had lost contact with the family. People don't know whether the person is missing, their relatives are missing, or they're dead.
0: That's Dipyesh Anand, who is a professor of international relations at the University of Westminster. He's currently in Kathmandu. We'll hear more from him shortly. Also still to come here tonight, we're going to take you into the mystery of a sudden spike in the orders of secondhand books. A journalist tracked one of the shipments, and it doesn't take you where you might expect it. And on the anniversary of the Martin Luther King I Have a Dream speech in Washington, we're going to ask his goddaughter, Donsley Abernathy, to assess its legacy. First tonight, the headlines. Here's Mark Tyler.
5: Thank you, Daryl. Good evening. Aid is starting to be handed out in Nepal, where deadly flash floodings claimed the lives of almost 700 people. Poor weather has been hampering a fourth day of rescue efforts. A crisis response team from the UK is due to arrive in the area later to help British nationals affected. Nepal's foreign minister has called for a global effort to tackle climate change, saying his country is among the worst hit by rising temperatures. Lee Miles is Professor of Crisis and Disaster Management at Bournemouth University.
6: It shows the dynamic relationship between climate change, basically, and disaster management. And what we really need to learn increasingly is, of course, what we're seeing is constantly in the developing world or in parts of on the frontiers of climate change, real impacts starting to happen, which are outstripping our capacities to deal with it. And we're facing that now.
5: A major rescue operation is underway in the English Channel tonight. The Coast Guard has reported a vessel in distress near the Eddiston Lighthouse, 50 miles south of Plymouth. It's believed to have five people on board. The Duke of Sussex has accused the head of the committee that revoked his state-funded security of failing to inform him about a 2023 threat from Al-Qaeda. Sunday Times reveals that Prince Harry wrote to the Home Secretary this month, asking her to take a personal role in determining whether his family received close police protection. His legal team is understood to have alleged in the letter that information about a threat made by the terrorist group was not passed on to his security staff or to the authorities in the United States, where the Duke was then living. So James Cleverly is quitting the shadow cabinet to stand for London Mayor. The former Foreign Secretary says the UK capital needs a champion, someone who understands its potential and is prepared to fight for its future. He'll resign from the shadow cabinet immediately. Giles Dillow is editor of Conservative Home and was an advisor to James Cleverly.
7: It's been coming for a long time, probably the worst kept secret in Westminster for a while. And I think James made a decision that it just wasn't credible to go into another party conference with Willy Won't He hanging in the air, because someone was going to ask him and he was going to have to answer.
5: And for a news bulletin when you want it, search for the Times Radio News Briefing on any podcast platform.
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0: Hello there, good evening. After 11:30 tonight, one that's really worth sticking with us for, Donsley Abernathy, who is the goddaughter of Martin Luther King. She's the daughter of Reverend Ralph Abernathy. So somebody whose life has been the civil rights movement in America, who, by the way, was there in Washington when Martin Luther King did his I Have a Dream speech. She was sat at his feet that day. And when he said, I have a dream, I have a dream that one day my children will be judged not by the colour of their skin, but by the content of their character. He sort of pointed downwards and he pointed at her. The children that Martin Luther King was talking about in that speech. So tonight we'll ask her what his legacy is as it marks its anniversary this week. It also marks its anniversary on the 250th anniversary of America as well. So we'll talk about... we'll talk about civil rights in America, the American dream, being black in America in 2026, and how Martin Luther King would reflect on that current experience. It's really worth being with us for after 11:30. Also tonight, we'll get into the mystery of these missing books. Well, it's not missing books. They're basically massive spike in the number of secondhand books being bought by mysterious people, shipped to mysterious places. And so a journalist put a tracker in one of those shipments to try to find out exactly where it was going. And .. We'll find out before 11:30. In the meantime tonight, let's return to Nepal, where at least 675 people have died and more than 2,400 people are missing following a devastating flood in the on the Nepal-Tibet border on Wednesday. Well, Nepal's foreign minister, Shisa Kanal, gave an update on relief efforts at a press conference earlier today.
9: Area happens to be one of the sort of most challenging geographical location. And there are tall, steep mountains and narrow gorges. So from that perspective, and also given the terrain, and the terrain where especially around river bed where communities have been completely swept away, that has turned into swampy land. You cannot take helicopters, can't even land there. You cannot take, unfortunately, heavy equipment. So given these very complex challenges of geography and how this flash flood has impacted the geography there, we had to be very sensitive.
0: Well, Dipyesh Anand is a professor of international relations at the University of Westminster and is currently in Kathmandu. He sent me this voice note earlier.
4: On surface, there seems to be normality in the city at least. And yet, when you speak to many locals, be it ordinary taxi driver or someone working in a hotel or someone you know in a shop, after first sentence, they'll all refer to the worry. They'll refer to the resolve to work together as a nation to rebuild. But at this time and moment, the main focus is on uncertainty and recovering people and knowing. So one person said to me after initial smile, which was not really a smile, was that they had lost contact with the family, complete loss of contact. And that uncertainty is sort of replete with all kinds of tensions because people don't know whether the person is missing, their relatives are missing, or they're dead. And the images that they see on social media, on the media, tend to direct and tend to point towards the worst outcome. And yet people are not willing to lose hope. Compared to in the past, there's a general sense, especially amongst the youngsters, that this government, which was formed after a Gen Z revolution, might be slightly better because they're not corrupt. At least they're not seen as corrupt. And they are going to bring different actors in the country together to make sure that once relief is done, once recovery is done, there has to be rebuilding. But there's also uncertainty to do with further possible flooding that comes from Tibet. Nepal's neighbors, while technically China, it's Tibet. Tibet was occupied by China in 1951, and since then, there's been heavy militarization. And one thing one can be sure of when it comes to China's rule over Tibet, it's marked by complete control over information. So even with the flood, which started on 26th of August, there has been almost a complete black hole, information black hole, when it comes to what is happening within Tibet. In fact, the figure the Chinese government puts forward is 5 dead. And yet, whatever news is leaking out from there, and this is despite the fact that no foreign media, no independent journalists are allowed there, whatever news are coming out from there and whatever images come out, and most of them get censored within China, indicate that the toll is much higher. So if there was a free flow of information, if there were greater cooperation, things could be dealt more easily than what the situation right now is.
0: Dipyesh Anand, who is a professor of international relations at University of Westminster and currently in Kathmandu. Let's speak to Jeevan Sharma, who is a development anthropologist at the University of Edinburgh and the chair of the British Nepal Academic Council. Jeevan, thank you for being with us tonight. Really appreciate it. Good to have your company. I wonder if we should start with Nepal having a new government. Help us understand how that is influencing things.
10: Certainly. Nepal has a new government, which is just 5 months old in that sense. It was elected in March 2026 after the Gen Z revolt of September 2025. So this new government is different in the sense that it's a new political party that has come into power with a huge majority, almost two seats, a sort of two-third majority. So it's a very powerful government in the history of Nepal. But also that this government or the party that is behind this government came to power to deliver. Rather than to deliberate, right? So there is a difference here that there is a lot of enthusiasm with the politicians, with the ministers, with the parliamentarians to try to get things done. and obviously came out of the Gen Z revolt with anti-corruption sentiments. So this government, in that sense, is very different, but it's also not experienced in that sense. So this is a big sort of test for them to try to kind of, you know, respond in the best possible ways.
0: And how is that response kind of being felt? I mean, it's quite early days, I suppose, but how is that response being felt and met?
10: Yeah, I mean, it's definitely early days. We are on the fourth day. I think initial response certainly seemed that the government was very swift to, for instance, symbolically, the Prime Minister himself went to the affected area, although very briefly. But since then, I think there have been some questions, confusions, partly because there seems to be slight confusion in terms of how is this government, you know, coordinating and managing and leading this phase of, rescue and relief operations. So we are in the early days, so largely thinking about rescue operations. And also, in the absence of any clear communication from the government, so there is no daily press briefing, for instance, so quite a lot of what we know are, you know, we know from various press statements from different departments of the government, from media, from, you know, social media, sort of photographs, reels, etc. So I would say that, it's still early days, but I think I am slightly concerned in terms of, in terms of the government not really coming out with a strong sense of leadership. And I would have really liked to see a daily briefing from the government, from the Home Minister or from the spokesperson, really clearly sort of, telling the public, what is the state of the play? What are the needs? This also relates to, confusion around whether the government, initially it seemed was not welcoming foreign assistance in terms of rescue, but now it seems they are welcoming that.
0: Yeah, okay. And we do know that some UK rescue teams have arrived in Nepal in the last couple of hours as well. In terms of Nepal's relationship with Tibet and China, and how that plays into the sort of political dynamic and the political response, how are we best sort of understanding that political jigsaw?
10: Absolutely. It's a very sensitive geography in that sense, geopolitically highly sensitive. Nepal is located, as a landlocked country between India and China. Obviously, the region we are talking about is in the borderland region, that is in the northern part of Kathmandu, roughly about 35, 40 miles or kilometers. I don't know exactly, but roughly there is exactly in the border area, right? So where, obviously, as we know, it's very easy for journalists and, international observers to come to Nepal to report on these things. There is no similar access to the international journalists and observers to go and report from the other side of the border. But the relationship between Nepal and China, in that sense, has been a long-standing relationship of two neighbors, unlike, say, between Nepal and India, which has seen several, kind of tension in the past.
0: Okay.
10: The relationship has been, in that sense, not that volatile.
0: Okay. Yeah. Listen, we're out of time, but it's good to talk to you, Jeevan. Thank you for your time tonight. I appreciate it. Jeevan Sharma, who is the chair of the British Nepal Academic Council, with us on Times Radio tonight. Let's turn our attention to a deal the US has struck with Venezuela to control more than 65 billion barrels of its proven oil reserves. Donald Trump announced that earlier, writing that the agreement would more than double America's oil reserves and substantially lower gas prices for all Americans. U.S. Secretary of State Marco Rubio called the oil deal a huge win for both the American and Venezuelan people. Critics, though, have reacted with some skepticism, including questioning whether the deal would address long-running obstacles that have deterred investment in Venezuela's oil industry. Let's speak to Dr. Vanessa Newman, who is a former Venezuelan opposition diplomat and a former envoy to the UK in that role too. Dr. Newman, thank you for being with us tonight. What more do you know about this deal that I don't know? Because at the moment, actual details are a bit thin on the ground, aren't they?
11: Thank you so much for having me on. My name's actually pronounced Neumann, so I appreciate it.
0: But sorry, listen, Neumann. Forgive
11: details,
0: me.
11: No, don't worry about it. The details are a bit sketchy on the ground. We really don't know. Not much has been announced. Now, we do know that what is understood by Venezuelans is that key in this negotiation has been a guy called Alejandro Betancourt. Alejandro Betancourt was widely sought, and I was one of many people who urged the National Crime Agency, the Serious Fraud Office, to investigate him, because he was very involved with his ties under Maduro and earned a whole lot of money, upwards of $1 billion, really, for contracts in rebuilding the electrical industry, which, of course, the electrical grid has collapsed, and another previous construction projects. So he was widely sought and was widely held by Venezuelans to be responsible for a huge humanitarian suffering because of the collapse of the electrical grid, which impacts hospitals, water distribution systems, as well as things like refrigeration and lights, right? So, and housing projects, and he's a resident of the UK. So the UK actually took him in, I think it was late last year or earlier this year, and arrested him because he was wanted. And then the Trump administration stepped in and has relied on him to be a broker in this. So he really stands to earn, because apparently this is sort of the details are sketchy, but it seems that it's sort of a joint venture between the U.S. government backing him to get these rights. Now, what is interesting is that, and this is not something I was opposed to, and I'm on record on this, is that what Trump is talking about is that still you need to have joint ventures to explore in Venezuela. That's an old hangover from the PDVSA ruling. Now, PDVSA, PDVSA is the national oil company, and I have long argued that it's very hard to do a joint venture with PDVSA because they're bankrupt. Right. So they should just give oil rights, and tax it the way many other countries do.
0: Okay.
11: Drilling rights and taxing. And this is, it seems to sort of play with that PDVSA structure, but now with the U.S. in the majority because they have a local partner who's this guy who's wanted by law enforcement.
0: Okay, and Dr. Norman, let me put this sort of criticism to you then, because critics of this deal say that this is the sort of loot of America's decapitation of Venezuela's previous regime, which obviously was not a popular regime by any stretch of the imagination, but in any case, that is the criticism. That also that it compromises Venezuela's sovereignty, this, because it basically places them directly at the service of America, and that it sort of proves that Donald Trump's administration have no interest in a transition to democracy in Venezuela if they are happy to do business with this particular administration like this. How are those criticisms addressed?
11: Okay, well, I think I agree with some of your points and disagree with others. So I think it is fair to say that the Trump administration's priority of democracy is, it's not a priority. It's not. I think that, by dealing, they have publicly said that stabilization of the economy and economic growth is a priority for them, and that they'll get to democracy later. Behind closed doors, the whispering is that democracy may or may not come eventually. Of course, a lot of the opposition people and even the former U.S. ambassador to Venezuela, Jimmy Story, has come out and said that this will not hold under a new transition to democracy. My question is, and I have said this publicly, I'm not sure that we will see a transition to democracy really any time soon. And even if we did, and you have economic development with the Delcy regime, let's just say you do have elections 2 or 3 years from now, the game is probably still rigged. And second of all, whoever whoever oversees prosperity will win, right? That's it. You'll be holding the cards. So I think that I think that you know, the Venezuela has become a vassal state to the United States. Of course, that's painful for Venezuelan citizens, but I think in reality, if you see if the people start to see development and improvement in their quality of life, you know, arguably Venezuelan sovereignty was lost over 20 years ago, and we've been of kleptocracy and China and drug trafficking and all sorts of things. So
0: there's some interesting points you make.
11: Basically, this we won't. Yeah, no. I mean, I think we won't. I don't think we will see them all.
0: No. Okay. Listen, we're struggling with your line, Vanessa. It's a little bit in and out. So we'll move on. But really good to talk to you, and really good to get your insight on that deal struck between Venezuela and America. Well, it's a story we come back to. We've been sort of following the thread of that story, haven't we, over recent years. So it's worth us keeping an eye on. Dr. Vanessa Neumann, who is a former Venezuelan opposition diplomat and a former envoy to the United Kingdom as well. Let's move on then, and next to our books mystery. We're looking forward to this. A shipment lots of shipments of secondhand books, a real spike in the number of secondhand books being ordered to mysterious places. A journalist decided to track one of the shipments to figure out where it was going, and I suppose it was a bit of a surprising location. We're going to speak to that journalist on Times Radio next.
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12: Best-selling author of Conclave, Robert Harris, will be here to tell us all about his latest book, Agrippa. And he'll tell us which figure from the Roman Empire the likes of Nigel Farage, Tony Blair and Donald Trump are most like. 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We're asking the question, has the president made it easier to be friend of the US or foe? And Sunday Times number one best-selling author Adele Parks will be here talking about her new novel, and it's all about the line between love and obsession.
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0: Hello, good evening. Thank you for your company tonight. After 11:30 this evening, we're going to hear from Donsley Abernathy, who is the daughter of Reverend Ralph Abernathy, the goddaughter of Martin Luther King, who's going to reflect on the anniversary of Martin Luther King's I Had a Dream, or I Have a Dream, speech that he gave on Washington. The anniversary was this week. This week's also the anniversary, or this year's also the anniversary of America as well, of course, the 250th anniversary. How do we tie those two things together to understand Martin Luther King's legacy and whether his dream has become a reality or not? We'll do that after 11:30 tonight. In the meantime, a sudden increase in orders for secondhand books to mysterious places piqued the interest of 404 Media's Emmanuel Mayberg recently. He decided to fit a tracker to one of the orders to see where that shipment of secondhand books was going. And what he found, I think, tells us quite a lot about our times. Let's speak to Emmanuel now. Good evening. Emmanuel, thank you for being with us.
20: Hey, thank you for having me.
0: A real pleasure. So, over the summer, booksellers saw this sort of interesting, curious spike in sales, didn't they? And you decided, I mean, take us from there, because you decided that it was worth tracking some of those shipments.
20: Yeah, so the reason I got interested in this subject was that over a year ago now, I think, a group of book authors brought a lawsuit against Anthropic, which is one of the big AI companies. And the lawsuit was about a slightly different subject. It was about Anthropic training their models on books that were pirated from the internet. But during that lawsuit, in the discovery process, we found out about something called Project Panama, which was Anthropic's mission to, as they say, destructively scan all the books in the world. And what they mean by that is they buy books, they cut the spines off the books, which then leave them with a pile of loose pages that they can then rapidly feed into a scanner that digitizes the book and creates more training data for the AI model. I saw that Anthropic was doing it because Anthropic was doing it. It's safe to assume other AI companies are doing it because they're so competitive with each other and they all engage in the same practices. And as you say, we started to see booksellers talk about how they're seeing these record orders, but they're not able to determine where the books were going. This is because the platforms where they sell these books, these marketplaces, they keep the buyer anonymous. They're sending the books to a warehouse, usually, that's owned by one of these marketplaces. The books are collected there. The marketplace makes sure that they have the correct inventory, and then it goes to the final destination. But I ended up talking to one of these booksellers. They told me they've been in the business for decades, and they saw this historic spike in sales, and they were pretty sure it's an AI company. And I just figured that there was a way to see where the book was ending up because it was moving through the physical world. Surely there was a solution. We ended up putting a tracking device into one of those shipments, and we saw the book travel across America, eventually ending up in an Amazon warehouse in Las Vegas, where I discovered Amazon does the same thing that Anthropic does. Cut the spines off the books and then scan them for AI training data.
0: Right. Wow. And so why? Why do they need to do that? That's sort of quite cumbersome and full of labor. Why would they actually need to do that?
20: That's because they already did the less cumbersome work, which is scraping the entire internet for training data. All the AI companies have done it. This is the data that informs much of the output that people get if they're using ChatGPT or Claude or any of these models. And in order to make their models better, the AI companies are looking for new data that they haven't already tapped. And books make for a logical next place to look. That's because there's many, many books. We've been, you know, printing books for hundreds of years. And not all of those books exist in digital form. If they exist in digital form, chances are the AI companies already have them, whether it's via pirated copies, copies they purchased legitimately in the form of ebooks, and so on. But there are many, many, many printed books that have never been digitized, and so they are going out there and digitizing the books themselves for the training data. Right. There's also an added benefit to books as training data. One is that books, needless to say, are kind of logically organized, right? It's if you buy a textbook about chemistry, you're going to have very neatly organized information about chemistry.

0: worth. It's like, imagine if you're making a photocopy of a photocopy of a photocopy, like the quality to grade, it's not that dissimilar.
1: Yeah.
0: And any book you buy that was printed before 2022, which is when these AI models became widely used across the internet, is guaranteed to be written by a human, therefore making it a higher quality source for training data.
1: Yeah, more reliable source. Okay, so, and just briefly, Emmanuel, because I'm a bit tight on time here, but I look, this doesn't feel good, but there's a sort of symbolism, isn't there, of secondhand books being literally chewed up and destroyed and sort of fed into large language models to train them, which just sort of feels unpleasant. And there is this sort of theory that AI companies are trying to methodically do that with every book in the world, every printed book in the world. They're trying to feed into to large language models. Is it as bad as it seems, or does it just sort of feel bad because of that symbolism?
0: I think it feels worse than it actually is. Obviously, there's really terrible connotations to destroying books in our history, but this is not the Nazi party destroying books en masse because they're trying to rid society of a certain author or knowledge or point of view or whatever. They're not doing that. And they're not trying to deny anyone information or access to information. That is not the goal. They're trying to get one copy of every book that they don't already have because that improves their AI model. And it's sort of like an indifferent goal in terms of what book is being destroyed or not. All that being said, I would say that some of these books are rare, some of these books are hard to find. These are books that in the past would end up in libraries or other people that would maybe try to hold on to them longer. Libraries also get rid of books. I just want to make that clear as well. Like sometimes they have to cull their collections and libraries destroy books as well. But here you have a company with infinite resources, buying all the books they can. And yeah, it's possible that we might lose some books that in the future we'll regret having cut and destroyed.
1: Mm. Okay. We're out of time. We could have got to talk about copyright and all sorts of stuff there, but these are big debates that are going to continue for a very long time. For now, Emmanuel, good to talk to you tonight. Thank you so much. Appreciate it.
0: Thank you.
1: Thank you. Emmanuel Mayberg, who is a journalist with 404 Media, who did that brilliant work tracking that shipment of books. Okay, let's move on, because next we're going to speak to the goddaughter of Martin Luther King, the daughter of Reverend Ralph Abernathy, Donzelay Abernathy, who spent her life in the civil rights movement. She'll tell us how she feels about Martin Luther King's legacy. We're now 63 years on this week from his I Have a Dream speech. We'll speak to her on Times Radio. After the headlines tonight, here's Mark Tyler.
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3: Thank you, Daryl. Good evening. Nepal's foreign minister has called for a global effort to tackle climate change, saying his country is among the worst hit by rising temperatures. At least 675 people have died and more than 2,400 are missing following the devastating flash floods on the Nepal-Tibet border. Aid is starting to be handed out, but poor weather has been hampering a fourth day of rescue efforts. The Times chief news correspondent David Brown is in the capital, Kathmandu. He says that getting aid through is challenging given the geography.
4: Driving there is a magical experience. You are way above the clouds, these steep valleys. The road is often almost being washed away as it is by the waterfalls. It's a precarious journey at the best of times. And with the conditions at present, it's extremely difficult. And really, the only way anyone's getting to the remotest places is by helicopter.
3: The Duke of Sussex has accused the head of the committee that revoked his state-funded security of failing to inform him about a 2023 threat from Al-Qaeda. The Sunday Times reveals that Prince Harry wrote to the Home Secretary this month, asking her to take a personal role in determining whether his family receive close police protection. A rescue operation is continuing in the English Channel tonight. Earlier, the Coast Guard reported a vessel in distress near the Eddiston Lighthouse, 50 miles south of Plymouth. It's believed to have five people on board. The body of a woman in her 70s has been discovered in a park in Liverpool. A murder investigation has been launched after a member of the public found the remains in the walled garden of Stanley Park yesterday. Sir James Cleverly is quitting the shadow cabinet to run for Mayor of London. The Conservative MP says the

0: test needs a credible big hitter. Andy Burnham has agreed a pay settlement with train drivers that will avoid a winter of strikes. Leaked trade union correspondence shows that the ASLEF union has secured Avanti West Coast drivers' time and a half pay on Sundays and a single-year wage increase of 3.6%. Now with the sport, here's Tom Clayton.
1: Roberto De Zerbi has apologised to fans of Tottenham as the club slumped to its second defeat in as many games. They lost 2-0 to Newcastle, meaning they're bottom of the table, having not scored a goal yet and conceded five. Meanwhile, Liverpool's wait for a win under new boss Andoni Iraola goes on. They drew 2-2 with Forest, who themselves get their first point under new manager Oliver Glasner. Elsewhere in the Premier League, Hull City left it late to beat Coventry. They go joint top of the table. Meanwhile, Everton snatched a late equaliser against Bournemouth. Day three of England's second test with Pakistan was a washout. After 2 hours of play, England ended on 177 for seven, leading Pakistan by 357. And world cycling number one Tadej Pogacar is out of the Vuelta España after a crash. The Slovenian suffered fractures in his collarbone and neck 31 kilometres from the end of Saturday's stage. It throws the rest of his season into doubt. Get more on the Times website and app.
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14: Hello, good evening. So this week marks the anniversary of Martin Luther King's speech at Washington. His goddaughter, Donsleigh Abernathy, the daughter of Reverend Ralph Abernathy, Martin Luther King's one of his closest friends, really, his confidant, his brother in the civil rights movement, was there that day. She heard Martin Luther King deliver this.
15: I have a dream that my four little children will one day live in a nation where they will not be judged by the color of their skin, but by the content of their character. I have a dream today.
14: And so, over 60 years on, and the year that America celebrates its 250th anniversary, as well, by the way, with the sort of reckoning about its past and its future, how close is this dream to being a reality? Let's speak to Donsleigh on Times Radio right now. Donsleigh Abernathy, welcome.
16: Hi.
14: Thank you for being with us. Always a pleasure to talk to you, Donsleigh. Can we land there that day and, you know, think, if you sort of think about it now and you hear that clip now, how does that feel?
16: Oh, wow. I mean, I immediately go back to that day because we were fortunate enough to be there, to attend the March on Washington, and to see that vast group of people of all races that came together, and the movie stars, Marlon Brando, Sidney Poitier, Harry Belafonte, Charlton Heston, Paul Newman, Josephine Baker, all of these people who were there, you know, I'll never forget the joy that I experienced inside. And I was a teeny weeny little girl, but I'd never seen so many people before in my life. And to see so many people of all different races come together to demand something as simple as a civil rights bill. Mm. And I was going to say about Uncle Martin's speech, you know, his speech was incredible. But, you know, because I was so little at the very beginning, I really wasn't listening to him. I was running around President Lincoln and the president of this college, Benjamin Mays, who was the president of Morehouse College, an all-black university for men. And he asked me if I knew what was happening. I said, no, I didn't. But I said, he had me sit down on the steps with my sister and my brother. And shortly thereafter, Uncle Martin said, my four little children will be judged not by the color of their skin, but by the content of their character. And we jumped up and down screaming. And we had lived through segregation. I was born into segregation. They bombed my parents' home when my mother was pregnant with me. So the words that Uncle Martin spoke that day were so incredibly important. And when he said, let freedom ring, and then he named all of the mountaintops that are here in the United States of America about freedom, it was just so unifying and yet something that was so basic.
14: Yeah.
16: Someone's civil rights.
14: And so let's pull that moment and bring us to where we are today. And you know, your godfather taught famously, of course, about the arc of history and about the arc of history bending towards justice.
16: Right.
14: Where do you feel like we are now on this 250th anniversary year of America on that arc of history?
16: Well, sadly, we are, as a nation, regressing. I don't think that that represents the sentiments of the majority of the people in the United States. It does, however, represent a person with a personal agenda who has a problem with people of color. Subsequently, we're moving backwards. Right now, we have lost pretty much, they've decimated the Voting Rights Act. I just saw recently where they're trying to create communities where only all white people can live in that community. They are trying to take away people's citizenship and deport people who legitimately are applying for citizenship here in the United States of America. They are waging wars. And so as an American, I'm disappointed in where our country is going. The pendulum is swinging backwards, but like Uncle Martin said, the moral arc of the universe is long, yet it bends towards justice. And all we have to do is look at history. And when you look at history, you remember what happened in Germany. And you see what happened and you saw the devastation and the evil. But it came to a swift halt. The world came together. And perhaps the world, since the world is watching, the world will come together to defend democracy and the American people. I have great faith that this is just a temporary setback. People are better than this.
14: And do you, and obviously this was your godfather and your father's fight in that era.
16: Right.
14: And mm-hmm. you know, it's and it's something that you know, it's a civil rights movement that you have lived every day of your life, Donsley. Were you sort of aware of it as you were perhaps not there in Washington, but as you were growing up in the years, the subsequent years?
16: Well, yeah, I was acutely aware of it because every day at dinner time, somebody called with a hateful message and said they were going to kill us. So we ate our dinner in silence, ran back to our rooms, did our homework, whatever, and got in bed as quickly as possible and prayed that we would make it through the night. So yes, we were acutely aware. My dad sat us down after Medgar Evers had been killed, and he said the day would come when he was not going to come back in the door of the house. But the most important thing was this fight for freedom. And just like he had to do his part, we each as children had to do our part. So right after that, in 1965, we integrated the elementary schools in the South, which then led to mass integration in schools. And the children called me, one little boy called me the N-word every single day. But I couldn't hate him just because he was saying this word. He was saying this word that he was taught by his parents. Yet, you know, I had to show love. There's a time when you have to decide you're going to do bigger and better. You're not going to become a bully like the bully that bullies you. You're going to know that that bully is coming from a broken home, from a broken situation, and desperately in need of love. And so you have to make a moral decision as to how you will, you know, your behavior. You will determine your behavior. And so I made a conscious decision about what I was going to do and how we were going to live and how I was going to continue to live my life. I don't have the luxury to be someone who's nobody, who's sitting on the corner, who's doing nothing, or concerned with my car or just the little small things that are around my world and my family. No, I'm a part of the United States of America. I'm a part of people who gave their lives to change America for social change. And I am the great granddaughter of slaves. I don't have the luxury to be nobody. I have to be a voice. I have to stand up. I have to speak out. I have to go to marches. I have to participate. And I will until I am no more.
14: And look, your godfather, of course, famously said, as we heard tonight, that he dreamt of an age where you, as his godchild, his children, so he was, you know, talking as much about you, Donsley, as anybody else, would to be judged by the content of the character rather than the colour of their skin.
16: Right.
14: You know, for all of the sort of problems you outline, and we should come to some more of them shortly, and how you feel about modern America, do you think on that something has been achieved?
16: Absolutely. Absolutely. People now today look at each other as just human beings, and we look at the content of someone's character and not the color of their skin. Americans and people all over the world have the greatest amount of respect for Barack Obama, who was our great president, who did so many things for the American people. We have a national health care program because of President Obama, and he was a constitutional law scholar from Harvard University, an absolutely brilliant man. People don't look at him and look at the color of his skin. They look at him and they look at what this incredible human being accomplished. Now, if you want, there are some people who look at someone's skin color, but that's sort of petty, right? Because when you peel the skin away, we all bleed the same way. And could be the day will come when you need the blood that's in my body. And it's not going to matter what color is the person who's donating the blood. You're not going to care what the color is of the doctor who's taking care of you. You're going to want the best doctor. You're going to want the best people to educate your children. You're going to want the best minds. And at that point, it isn't about something as petty as skin color. And the beautiful thing is, you know, nature created the way our skin is. You know, man didn't do it, and nature did a phenomenal job, just like we have birds that are so different, yet they can all come together and drink water together and live together. And
14: That's quite a hopeful picture that you paint there. You know, one of the sort of things that has been interesting in recent years, months really, Donsley, is the debate around diversity, equity, and inclusion policies. They have been heavily under attack by the American administration. You know, big debates here in the United Kingdom about these sort of organizational frameworks, laws and rules that were designed to ensure, you know, fair treatment for people across the spectrum, regardless of the color of their skin or their background, etc. And that there's an argument that they've gone too far. People present this argument that they have overstepped the mark and that they have perhaps ticked into being unfair. How do you reflect on the debate around DEI?
16: Well, I I think those people are absolutely incorrect. I grew up in a time when a woman couldn't have her own bank account. She had to get her husband's permission to get money out of the bank. So no, I've watched women grow just as, you know, a part of the human race. So, and the people who were the greatest recipients of diversity, equity, and inclusion have been women. And then you look at all the people of all these different races. Asian people have the opportunity to rise up and to be looked at, not only Black people, Indian people, but people of all races, and then people of all religions. Because, you know, the other thing is, last time I checked, I don't know about the God that I worship above is Christian. I'm Christian. But I don't think that I have the right to make my neighbor, who is Muslim, to make my neighbor feel that they're less than because they don't believe in Jesus Christ. I think that's ridiculous. And the nice thing is, you know, this world should not just be controlled by white men. White men are not the most responsible people. In fact, they have waged more wars than any other group. In any other racial group, white men. And then the question is, why? And so, no, they're not superior. And no, you need diversity, equity, and inclusion. You all have a House of Commons there, and you all have, you know, people who are public officials. But you need more women. Because, I mean, ultimately, who lives longer? Females, not males. Why? Because we know how to work together, and we know how to raise a family, and we know how to love, and we know how to think, and we're not intellectually inferior. No, it is the female child who walks before the male, who speaks before the male, but through the socialization process, you tell that female that she has to be less than so that that male can rise. I'm sorry. Thankfully, I was raised by my mother, who said, no. You're not going to pretend to be less than so that a male can pass you by. When your brain works. So no, I think people have gotten it wrong. Those are people who are racist men that are angry that other people are rising up. And you know, that group is coming from that Donald Trump group who were angry that Barack Hussein Obama was president of the United States. Okay. And you can't deny his intelligence. And okay. it's having a ripple effect across the world. And they're listening to this man who was president of Yugoslavia, who thankfully people voted out of office. And people should be given the opportunity. And yes, you need to extend that olive branch to women and to people of color, because this is not a white man's world.
14: Okay.
16: It's all of us.
14: And look, I'm a bit tight on time, Donsley, but I did want to ask you this question, and it's a tough question, and you know, you may not want to put thoughts or feelings into the you know, you may not want to speak for your father and your godfather, but if Martin Luther King and Reverend Ralph Abernathy were looking around America now on its 250th anniversary, if they were with us, how would they reflect on where America is?
16: Well, honestly, I think that they would be a little heartbroken. Definitely a little heartbroken. My father's grandfather was 12 years old when Abraham Lincoln signed the Emancipation Proclamation. And so he grew up through Reconstruction. And then Rutherford B. Hayes, who was president of the United States, took away all of these rights and instituted 100 years of Jim Crow segregation, which my dad and Akhmadon then fought for. So they understood that things would slide back, but that things must continue to go forward. I think they would look at America today and be disappointed, but I don't think they would stop fighting. I think now more than ever, they would stand up and speak out and extend that olive branch. My father used to say, we hate each other because we fear each other. We fear each other because we don't know each other. We don't know each other because we won't sit down at the table together. And there's so many people that are saying, oh, you can't sit down at the table with that person because their skin color is different. You can't sit down at the table with that person because their sexuality is different, or okay. their gender is different. So yes, they would, I think they would be disappointed. However, they would be in this fight even more. They would be celebrating what happened in Washington, D.C. on August 28, 1963, and would continue celebrating and pushing.
14: Okay, Donsley, really good to get your view. Always good to talk to you. Really appreciate your time tonight. Thank you so much.
16: Yeah, thank you, thank you. God bless you.
14: Thank you. Donsley Abernathy, who is the goddaughter of Martin Luther King, the daughter of Reverend Ralph Abernathy, on Times Radio tonight. Your take on that's really welcome. 8722, Times at the start of a message, 0333 003 2353. Next, we're going to wrap up Edinburgh Festival. We'll be live in Edinburgh as the Fringe concludes this weekend. That's next.
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14: Hello, good evening. Almost midnight, time to catch up on Edinburgh Festival, which concludes this weekend. Tim Allen is the host of the Cultural Crunch podcast. Brilliant it is, brilliant he is. He is from, he's in Edinburgh for us right now. Tim, hello, good evening.
23: Hello, Daryl, how are you doing?
14: Yeah, very well. Let's dive into some of your picks then. You've been scouring Edinburgh for some of the sort of highlights as it wraps up. Let's start with your comedy pick and a couple of people who are going to be quite familiar with us on Times Radio.
23: Well, I think we could probably, everyone will know Binface, Count Binface, John Harvey of this parish, and also Rosie Holt, who did a brilliant Wednesday night show, sold out, queues around the block. Binface interviewed by Rosie Holt was a very not so gentle introduction out of the traps, flying with that one. But the comedy really has ramped up, and today is a big day. It's the day that the Edinburgh Festival Comedy Awards were announced, and I went to the ceremony this morning, and I've just been in the fantastic Pleasance Courtyard, where the winner, who's from Limerick, is a brilliant, listen to this name, you heard it here first, Marty Gleeson. She's absolutely hilarious, has very, very funny bones. And of course, because I arrived slightly late, I became the butt of all of her jokes that evening. So there we are, never arrive late at a comedy show. So she won the award. What my comedy pick of the entire festival, though, and this is very surreal, I've just witnessed a gentleman from America called Gary Starr perform every single orange paperback penguin that he could fit onto the stage with members of the audience, which is a feat in itself and hilarious. However, made even more hilarious and surreal by the fact that he was dressed only in a tailcoat, penguin flippers, and a ruff.
14: I've heard about this. He's naked on that stage reading books.
23: He is naked on that stage as the day he was born. The thing is, he's very funny, and the fact that he's naked is obviously it's the elephant in the room for about 38 seconds, and then you completely enter his weird and wacky world. It's absolutely hilarious. He's going to New York for a month, and then he's coming back to London. I urge anyone to check out Gary Starr.
14: Okay, and you'll see a lot of Gary Starr if you watch that performance.
23: All of Gary Starr, and we had a little hug after the show, and he was very, very sweaty.
14: Okay, I want to know no more about that. but I'll take you over it. Okay, let's do your cook. We're a bit tight on time, Tim, but let's do a couple of book picks. You've seen Gordon Brown in Edinburgh.
23: Gordon Brown was talking in Edinburgh, and he was being interviewed by Lise Doucette about this, which is a very good book. It's all about the commonality of community, and he's hilarious. He's a very good raconteur, a lot funnier than the Gordon Brown Prime Minister, and also off guard He is a good draw. So that was a very entertaining hour of my time well spent. Also at the Book Festival, which runs alongside the International and the Fringe, I was treated to the poems of Ivor Cutler. Are you familiar with Ivor Cutler?
14: Yes, I do know what. Not very well, but yeah, go ahead.
23: Yeah, so I mean, he was obviously no longer with us, but Hamish Hawke, who's a Scottish singer, performed a set on the stage of a Spiegel tent called Life in a Scottish Sitting Room, and it was full of whimsy and nostalgia, and the poems of Ivor Cutler played along with a harmonium. It's just the kind of thing you want at midnight in a Spiegel tent.
14: Yeah, sure. Sure. The book, by the way, that you might have, because Tim held it up, but if you didn't see it, it was called The Future Starts With Us, the book by Gordon Brown.
23: Yeah, has it been,
14: I'm sure. Just we've got just a few seconds, Tim. Has it been a successful Fringe? Where's it sort of, you go to this a lot. Where's it sort of been on the fringe of history?
23: Yeah, well, I mean, I've been coming for 35 years, Daryl. I'm that old. And I think this has been the fringe where the conversation's all been about, you know, are enough people coming? Yes, lots of people are coming. Is it accessible to all? Probably not. It costs a fortune. You're never making any money doing it. But I think because it's running alongside the International Festival at the same time, I just think if you want to be in August, if you want to be in Edinburgh in August, you can see a top-class ballet. You can see classical music from around the world. You can see jazz, folk, roots, 3,000-plus comedy shows. Theatre, everything from a sauna. I've had a very hot experience in the sauna theatre to some of the grandest theatres that Edinburgh has to offer. So there's something for everyone, and it's a must on your bucket list. If you haven't done it, I urge you all to go next year.
14: Great. Tim, thank you so much.
23: My pleasure.
14: Top man, Tim Allen, who is a arts critic, culture writer. He is the host of the Cultural Crunch podcast. For more from Edinburgh, check out that podcast. It's really brilliant. Work
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14: Hello, good morning. It is midnight on Times Radio. I'm Daryl Morris. Thank you for your company. Our top stories tonight, and Nepal's foreign minister has called for a global effort to tackle climate change following this week's devastating floods. They've claimed the lives of over 700 people now. And James Cleverly has announced that he will run for the London Mayor for the Conservative Party in the contest in 2028. We'll unpick all those stories and some stuff you might have missed with Katrina Stewart on Times Radio after the headlines. Here's Mark Tyler.
0: Thank you, Daryl. Good morning. More than 700 people have died and more than 2,400 are missing following the devastating flash floods on the Nepal-Tibet border. The Times travel correspondent Chris Haslam is there.
1: Nepal's National Disaster Risk Reduction and Management Authority puts the number of missing at 2,426, but Nepalese tell me that estimate is too low. We don't have the true number because the people who would be reporting their neighbours missing are missing themselves.
0: 33 Britons are among those missing. A rescue operation is continuing in the English Channel tonight. Earlier, the Coast Guard reported a vessel in distress near the Eddiston Lighthouse, 50 miles south of Plymouth. It's believed to have five people on board. Coast Guard helicopter, a fixed-wing aircraft and lifeboats from Falmouth and Plymouth have been scrambled to the area. The Duke of Sussex has accused the head of the committee that revoked his state-funded security of failing to inform him about a 2023 threat from Al-Qaeda. The Sunday Times reveals that Prince Harry wrote to the Home Secretary this month asking her to take a personal role in determining whether his family receive close police protection. His legal team is understood to have alleged in the letter that information about a threat made by the terrorist group was not passed on to his security staff or to the authorities in the United States, where the Duke was then living. Andy Burnham has agreed a pay settlement with train drivers that will avoid a winter of strikes. Leaked trade union correspondence shows that the ASLEF union has secured Avanti West Coast drivers' time and a half pay on Sundays and a single-year wage increase of 3.6%. Tributes have been paid at football matches in northeast England to the two police officers killed in the A66 crash last weekend. A minute's applause rang out at Middlesbrough, with the Championship club saying they wanted to show their appreciation for Tom Clough and Matthew Blades. PC Blades was also remembered by FC Hartlepool, where he coached the youth side. Terry Hill is the club's manager.
3: We had the FC team that Matty coaches in the changing rooms before the game. Wonderful little characters, testament, because they've had a proper figure to look up to and aspire to. So you know what? I know he'd be looking at that with a little smile on his face and testimony to him. They're an absolute credit to him.
0: The body of a woman in her 70s has been discovered in a park in Liverpool. A murder investigation has been launched after a member of the public found the remains in the walled garden of Stanley Park yesterday. Police believe the woman's body may have been there for a number of weeks and efforts to identify her continue. Sir James Cleverly is quitting the shadow cabinet to stand for London Mayor. The former Foreign Secretary says the UK capital needs a champion, someone who understands its potential and is prepared to fight for its future. He'll resign from the shadow cabinet immediately. Giles Dillow is editor of Conservative Home and was an advisor to James Cleverly.
4: It's been coming for a long time, probably the worst kept secret in Westminster for a while. And I think James made a decision that it just wasn't credible to go into another party conference with Willie Won't He hanging in the air, because someone was going to ask him and he was going to have to answer.
0: An investigation is underway after a fatal collision involving a train in Lancashire. A man driving a van died in the crash on a level crossing at Burscough. Now sport, and Britain's Moses Atoma has missed the chance to become the second youngest heavyweight world champion in boxing history. The 21-year-old was stopped in the ninth round by Filip Hrgović to hand the experienced Croatian the vacant IBF title at London's O2 Arena.
5: Hrgović lands a big left hand, and Hrgović has stopped it. Quite right. Atoma sinks onto the ropes, and the greatest performance of Filip Hrgović's career ends the dream of Moses Atoma.
0: And England's cricketers are closing in on a serious clinching win over Pakistan in the second test at Lord's. Joe Root's side will resume on 177 for 7 in their second innings. That's an overall lead now of 357. For a news bulletin when you want it, search for the Times Radio News Briefing on any podcast platform.
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14: Hello there, good morning. Just got midnight. This is Times Radio. It is Saturday night. We're ticking into Sunday morning this morning in the company of the journalist Katrina Stewart. Hello, Katrina Stewart.
24: Hello, Daryl Morris.
14: Who is the education correspondent at The Scotsman.
24: Yes, correct. Well done. Got it first go. Woohoo!
14: Held my breath there. How are you?
24: I'm well. I'm good. I am just back from the Strathaven Hot Air Balloon Festival, which was very good fun. And I have a slight attack of the guilt, Daryl, because I took my mum, who's 80, to the Strathaven Hot Air Balloon Festival. And when I dropped her home, there was a giant spider in her hallway and I had her kill it. And afterwards, I'm really scared of spiders. And afterwards, she was saying that she felt really bad because it was a living creature and that David Attenborough won't speak to her anymore. So I've got that cloud hanging over my head, Daryl.
14: Right. Firstly, no problem at all. Absolutely fine. You are perfectly fine to kill spiders. Does she speak to David Attenborough regularly?
24: Well, what I will say is she is becoming increasingly confused in her dotage. And what she actually said was, Richard Attenborough will not speak to me anymore.
14: Oh.
24: But I'm assuming she meant his brother. Neither of the brothers will be speaking to her for very different reasons. No. But I'll tell you something else about this little anecdote. Bless her. So, Daryl, I'm forever coming on this show and using words I don't know are Scottish and causing all sorts of hoo-ha and you don't know what I'm talking about. If I say the word spurtle to you, will that ring any bells or will it upset you slightly?
14: It sounds like a what was that? Sounds like a Pokemon.
24: It's not a Pokemon. It is a tool, a Scottish tool used for making porridge. And you'll have to Google image it, but it's like, it's a sort of wooden stick and some of them are quite decorative and they'll have like a thistle on the end, but it's basically a thick wooden stick that you use for making your porridge. So when poor Ma Stewart was away to kill this spider, she put on a pair of marigold gloves. So she had her yellow gloves on, and she said to me, I need to get something to bash it with. And the next thing, there she was, beetling past me, holding a porridge spurtle. And it can't have worked particularly well because there was a heck of a lot of banging coming from the hallway, and then the next thing I could smell hairspray. So I think she thumped it and then ended it with smell net.
8: Oh my God. That is hilarious. What a drama.
24: Oh, although I know.
8: I feel your pain, and I feel you. I would have been, I'd have, by any means necessary, killed the spider. I'm a kill the spider kind of guy.
24: It was just so big. Honestly, like, I've gotten much better in my old age with dealing with these kind of things. Like, I'm quite good now at doing bug rescue. I'll get the glass, I'll get a postcard, I'll scoop it up, and I'll take it outside. But this was massive. Like, this was monstrous. This shouldn't have been allowed to be alive in the first place, really. Its mother should have killed it at birth. So, but I just, I feel like, obviously, my mum is not happy about this, and now I feel a bit bad, especially given that we were at this lovely hot air balloon festival and saw all the hot air balloons, and then the night ended with a murder. Anyway, this is not what I've come on to Times Radio, Daryl Morris's Midnight Hour, to talk about. So maybe we should shuffle it on.
8: This is great material. Absolutely brilliant radio, this. Brilliant, brilliant, brilliant. Okay, we should. Let's get on to some of the night's big stories. You've picked out some stories for us as well that we might have missed, which is always a sort of interesting adventure into Scottish politics with you, including the including Scottish visa plans. The SNP are calling on Andy Burnham to consider Scottish visa plans as a blueprint to boost workers. So we'll get into that in a little bit. That's quite interesting, the sort of ins and outs of Scottish immigration. Also, some warnings from a Scottish university. A report finds universities not sustainable under the current funding model. And of course, some very big and important and famous university institutions in Scotland that will be a concern for. So we'll come to those shortly. In the meantime tonight, let's return to Nepal, where the foreign minister there has called for a global effort to tackle climate change, saying the country is among the worst hit by rising temperatures. Over 675 people have now died, several thousand people missing as well following the devastating flash floods on the Nepal-Tibet border on Wednesday. The Times' travel correspondent Chris Haslam is there for us and sent me this voice note earlier.
9: Nepal's National Disaster Risk Reduction and Management Authority puts the number of missing at 2,426, but Nepalese tell me that estimate is too low. We don't have the true number because the people who would be reporting their neighbours missing are missing themselves. I spent today out in the flood zone. Thousands of homes have simply vanished, leaving fields of thigh-deep grey mud where once villages stood. The remaining buildings look like the ruins left by earthquakes, their tilted floors tiptoed across by survivors in search of salvageable possessions. I met a woman called Jamuna Pradham. She was crying, sat in the road. All she had left was a Manchester United backpack and a tablecloth stuffed with clothes and other possessions. I don't know what to do, she said.
8: That is Chris Haslam speaking to us earlier, or sending us a voice note earlier. Just extraordinary dispatch from him. That's really worth your time. He's written a piece in the Sunday Times. It makes the front page, the story of a teacher who saved over 1,500 kids, children and teachers in a remarkable act of bravery and ingenuity and quick thinking and all sorts. TheTimes.com is where you go for that. Earlier, I also spoke to Lee Miles, who is a professor of crisis and disaster management at Bournemouth University.
10: The most important thing is it shows the dynamic relationship between climate change, basically, and disaster management. And what we really need to learn increasingly is, of course, what we're seeing is constantly in the developing world or in parts of on the frontiers of climate change, real impacts starting to happen, which are outstripping our capacities to deal with it. And we're facing that now, to put it bluntly. So there's a major difference between really our ability to cope with disasters in terms of and our monitoring of climate change. So in many ways, we have to link those much more clearly together. The problem is we only ever tend to do it when things are happening or when things reach the news. And we need to put much more resources into making that link much more effective for the future.
8: That is Lee Miles speaking to me earlier. Let's also hear from Jeevan Sharma, who is the chair of the British Nepal Academic Council on the politics emerging from Nepal.
11: So this new government is different in the sense that it's a new political party that has come into power with a huge majority. So it's a very powerful government in the history of Nepal. There is a lot of enthusiasm to try to get things done, and obviously came out of the Gen Z revolt with anti-corruption sentiments. So this government in that sense is very different, but it's also not experienced in that sense. So this is a big test for them to try to kind of, you know, respond in the best possible ways. You know, initial response seemed that the government was very swift. But since then, I think there have been some questions, confusions. In the absence of any clear communication from the government, it's still early days, but I think I am slightly concerned in terms of the government not really coming out with a strong sense of leadership.
8: That's Jeevan Sharma, who is the chair of the British Nepal Academic Council. Katrina Stewart is with us tonight. Katrina, look, I suppose the sort of obvious point is that these are much more common occurrences. They're going to become much more common occurrences. And we sort of start to have conversations about whether places like Nepal, areas, I mean, the foreign minister said, look, we are incredibly susceptible here in this part of the world to the effects of climate change, and whether there's going to come a point where they're just sort of basically uninhabitable.
24: Yes, and there's islands in the Pacific that we know are going to become uninhabitable. There are hotspots around the world that are really in serious crisis. And yet in the West, we're having these agonized conversations about whether we can afford a just transition to being carbon neutral, whether we can hit our climate change targets. And yet we are consistently seeing the real world impact of inaction. And it's very much about response rather than prevention, when it has to be about prevention in the first place. And another element to this as well is that we've had so many conversations over the past few years about immigration. There is a huge negativity around immigration. There is political inaction here to deal with the narratives around immigration. But one of the big sort of positive pushes for dealing with climate change is that if we don't, then we're going to see a lot more climate refugees. We will have to take in a lot more people. So there is a strong argument on the right about dealing with climate change, but none of these things seem to be brought together. There doesn't really seem to be much, I hate the expression joined up thinking, but it's the only thing that I can think of in this moment. There doesn't really seem to be any sort of strategic thinking around this and pulling all these threads together and making a really strong case for dealing with climate change, because we are just going to keep seeing scenes like the scenes in Nepal, and they are horrifying. It's like watching images from a disaster movie, you know, the kind of big Hollywood productions that seem like we'll never see in real life, we are actually now seeing.
8: Yeah. And I suppose the debate plays out close to you, well, not very close to you, really, quite far away in Aberdeen, isn't it? But, you know, in Scotland, I suppose, in theory, which is that, you know, the transition surely cannot destroy communities, you know, leave people unmoored without jobs, etc. And that's been sort of had lately, and the politics of that we've seen play in a by-election lately, and Andy Burnham is toying with what licences to allow for drilling in the North Sea now, and we're expecting at least some of them to be approved and allowed. Do you think, I mean, is that sort of legitimate, or is there a difficult conversation with the communities of Aberdeen to be had where you say, well, look at what's going on in Nepal, and I'm terribly sorry, but we have to do something about this, and we have to find an alternative route, ideally that includes you getting a job somewhere else and having some other economic opportunities, but it cannot be this?
24: Well, the key thing is offering other economic opportunities, which is something the SNP government haven't done. And under Nicola Sturgeon, the SNP government was absolutely adamant that there should be no more development in the North Sea. So Jackdaw and Rosebank, the two main oil fields, should be left as they are, and there'd be no more drilling. But now John Swinney is First Minister, and he has started to soften that approach. And it is because so many promises were made about the just transition. So many promises were made about renewables, about bringing in overseas investment around renewables, about switching to different forms of manufacturing. And none of this has happened. And so Aberdeen has suffered particularly badly from the decline in oil and gas and the inability of the government to fulfil these promises. And the Scottish government had set really ambitious climate targets, much more ambitious than the Westminster government, but they haven't managed to fulfil them. And they talk a really good game, but there's no substance to what they're promising, and what, you know, the reality, what they're delivering is not the same. So I think there are really difficult conversations to be had, and we have to expect some short-term pain for longer sustainability. But there also has to be more political action and delivering on promises and ensuring that there are alternatives there, which at the moment there just simply aren't.
8: Okay, interesting. Let's move on. We'll talk a little bit about some politics playing out in London. James Cleverly has quit the Conservative Party, the front bench, in order to stand for the Mayor of London. And I'd love your take, Katrina, on a story that's not been followed by AI books, this sort of uptick in secondhand sales of secondhand books. A journalist put a tracker in one of the shipments to try to figure out what on earth was going on, and it led him to an AI data training centre. Quite a sort of mystery unravelled into one of the stories of our times. We'll get into that on Times Radio next.
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12: 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Least of all, at Prime Minister's questions. 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And on the other side, how will Kemi Badenoch fare when she finally faces off against the man she called a pair of eyelashes and a black T-shirt? 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
8: Hello there, good evening. Katrina Stewart is with us as well, who is the education correspondent for The Scotsman, who is in Scotland, I guess.
24: Yeah, she is. She certainly is. You sound very surprised about
8: just
24: that.
8: Don't know what I just have so many problems introducing you, Katrina. I don't know why. I just don't know what. I just sort
24: just
8: of
24: so
8: like,
24: many problems.
8: I'm a professional broadcaster. I just seem to sort of like melt away to nothing when it comes to introducing you. I don't know why. Listen, I'd love your take. I'll whip through a couple of stories here, because I'd love your take on a story we've been following about books being used for AI training. We'll get to that in a sec. James Cleverly, though, first, is stepping down from his role in the Shadow Cabinet of the Conservative Party so that he can run to be the next mayor of London for the Conservatives. There's been growing speculation, hasn't there, about him maybe running, maybe not running, deciding that he needed to make his position clear, he said, before the Conservative Party conference in October. Let's hear from James Cleverly himself. He spoke to Adam Bolton on Times Radio about this back in May.
13: My head and heart are very much in Braintree, but I also recognise that my constituents in Braintree are affected by the ineptitude of Labour in London. Sadiq Khan's failure to get a grip of crime has a ripple effect up into my constituency. A lot of my constituents work in London, and they're suffering economically because of the ineptitude of the Labour government, both in London and nationally. I want to look after my people, and the best way of doing that is get Conservatives elected wherever and whenever possible. Kemi is our best bet to get back into government at the next opportunity.
8: James Cleverly speaking to Adam Bolton on Times Radio earlier. Well, I got the view of Giles Dilnop, who is the editor of Conservative Home, was an advisor to James Cleverly for a while as well.
4: It's been coming for a long time, probably the worst kept secret in Westminster for a while. And I think James made a decision that it just wasn't credible, as he said in the article, to go into another party conference with Willy Won'ty hanging in the air, because someone was going to ask him and he was going to have to answer. I first had a conversation with him about it 2 years ago, and just literally, I suppose, spitballing the idea, you know, would it be anything that you would ever consider? After government, his wife had suffered from cancer, and so he was very, very keen to just take a bit of a step back and look after his family, which I know that Kemi Badenoch was happy with. But then he did come back into the Shadow Cabinet, and it's interesting the brief he chose, because it covers housing, it covers local government, and it also, therefore, ergo, covers London. And I think that was probably a sign to some people that that's where his thoughts might be turning.
8: Giles Dillnott speaking to me earlier, editor of Conservative Home. We also spoke to Jonathan Liss earlier, Katrina Stewart, who was basically saying that, you know, he's not a fan of James Cleverly, it's fair to say. You wouldn't expect him to be. He's a left-wing commentator. But he was sort of basically saying that, you know, that London actually is a Labour city. Giles Dillnott earlier was saying James Cleverly doesn't believe this idea that London has to be a Labour city. Jonathan says that it definitely kind of is. How do you see that playing out in 2028, and what kind of role will James Cleverly... Is James Cleverly like a genuine challenge to Sadiq Khan, who actually does do very well in London?
24: Well, it's certainly going to be an interesting race because you've got Leila Cunningham running as well for Reform, and she seems to be the sweetheart of Reform and is very respected by the party, which I find odd because her performance on broadcast rounds is usually disastrous. But James Cleverly, I mean, he is to the left of the Conservatives, but, you know, by no means of the left. Is London a Labour city? I think there's so much disgruntlement in the last couple of years with rising crime rates in London, or the perception of rising crime rates, I think, is sort of important to make that distinction, because the figures don't always stack up to how the city is presented. But there's difficulties with public transport, with cleansing, with immigration, issues around that. And it has been a difficult time for Sadiq Khan. Can James Cleverly come in and make a persuasive argument that switching back to a Conservative administration would be the best way forward? I'm not entirely sure, but I think he will benefit from Andy Burnham's big push towards the north, because it gives him a very easy narrative to work with, that the Tories will be the champion for London, whereas the Labour Party is shifting away from the capital and moving power elsewhere and focusing elsewhere in the country. So yeah, I think that will be useful for him, but we'll see.
8: That's a very interesting point. Yeah, I like that. I like that analysis. That was interesting analysis. Yeah. Okay. Let's just squeeze this story in about an increase in orders for secondhand books. That was a bit of a mystery. So much of a mystery that the journalist Emmanuel Mayberg, who is a journalist with 404 Media, decided to track some of the shipments of these secondhand books to figure out where exactly they were going.
15: We found out about something called Project Panama, which was Anthropic's mission to, as they say, destructively scan all the books in the world. They buy books, they cut the spines off the books, which then leaves them with a pile of loose pages that they can then rapidly feed into a scanner that digitizes the book and creates more training data for the AI model. We started to see booksellers talk about how they're seeing these record orders, but they're not able to determine where the books were going. I ended up talking to one of these booksellers. They told me they've been in the business for decades, and they saw this historic spike in sales. We ended up putting a tracking device into one of those shipments, and we saw the book travel across America, eventually ending up in an Amazon warehouse, where I discovered Amazon does the same thing that Anthropic does: cut the spines off the books and then scan them for AI training data.
8: Incredible story, this, really, Katrina. Emmanuel Mayberg there talking to me about these secondhand books that are used to train AI. And I was kind of like thinking about this earlier. And I put this question to Emmanuel, Katrina. That I sort of like, there's something about the symbolism of this, isn't there? About sort of like secondhand books being bought, you fed into a machine and then shredded. That sort of feels really bad. But is it as bad as it seems?
24: Yes. The end. Okay. I feel like it's like a sort of pantomime villain or a Disney villain, these AI companies taking secondhand books. And I just have such an affection towards secondhand books. They're so precious and loved and have been shared between multiple hands and multiple readers. And for, I mean, this is perhaps overly sentimental, but for secondhand books to end up in this way. But the impetus for it, I think, is in 2025, there was a US court ruling that using secondhand books in this way to train AI software isn't a violation of copyright law. So you have campaigns from creatives, from writers, pushing back at AI companies and saying you cannot take our work to train your AI systems. And this is a really easy way to circumvent that because of this court ruling. But do they have to pulp them? Couldn't they just buy them and then give them back again? It just, this is why it seems so sort of villainish to me, the fact that they are destroying the physical copies of what they are ultimately stealing. And there is just this sense across the entire tech industry that they are completely lawless and it doesn't really matter what courts do. They just will do whatever they like.
8: Mm. Yeah, that's interesting, isn't it? Yeah. Yep. And there is just something, I mean, I just sort of like, you know, can't, I mean, it's very difficult to get beyond the

0: brain capacity at all. And I thought, for the first time in my life, I'm going to use ChatGPT. And I fed into ChatGPT, if you lived in the south side of Glasgow, where would you send your car for its MOT? And it gave me three options, and I picked one, and I booked my car in, and then I couldn't remember which one I'd picked or where I booked my car into. So I find it by Googling the phone number that I had phoned and working backwards from there. But that is that is the one and only time that I've used ChatGPT. I mean, of course, I'm going to have to adopt it eventually, but I'm being as resistant as possible for as long as possible.
1: Yeah. I use a bit of AI to help me research things generally. I don't let it do creative tasks for me. I wouldn't let it write anything for me. And I suspect you wouldn't either. But sometimes it can be quite helpful when you're looking for some research, or you want to kind of, it's going to be quite helpful if you've got a guest on the show. And because we're doing lots of stories, right, every night. And, you know, it can be very difficult to like read the depth of things that you need to read in order to be across all the stories the way that you need to be across them. And so sometimes I will sort of ask an AI large language model to sort of summarize the story for me. Or I'll say, you know, we've got this guest coming in, or we've got this guest on the show, what are they likely to say about this? You know, what have they said about this in the past, etc. So I use it as a sort of research tool, which can be quite helpful. But I use it in the way that I eat meat, which is that I don't feel good about it, you know? Like, I eat a steak, but I don't feel sort of like, I sort of feel like I'm doing something that I shouldn't do, and that maybe one day I won't do. But right now I kind of need it. So I sort of want to use it, so I will. You know what I mean?
0: You'll be unsurprised to learn, Daryl, that I don't eat meat. But yeah, because I cover education, this is something that I'm writing about a lot at the moment, because schools are obviously agonizing about how they introduce AI into the curriculum. And there is such a divide. And one of the interesting things I find is that it is the schools that are more affluent, or the independent schools who are not reliant on AI and who use far less tech than the schools that are in more socioeconomically deprived areas, where they're really pushing for tech. So I'm seeing quite an interesting kind of class divide there. But I know that you were talking about the Edinburgh Fringe Festival earlier on the show. I chaired a couple of events last weekend at the Edinburgh International Book Festival, and one of my panels was with Baroness Beban Kidron and with Sarah Wynne Williams, who's the Facebook whistleblower, and Beban Kidron was a Hollywood film director, and now she is a child internet safety campaigner. And I think after interviewing both of them and reading both of their books, I just, all the tech can go in the bin, just burn the whole thing to the ground.
1: Sarah Wynne Williams couldn't talk though, presumably. She's the one that she's got a gagging order, hasn't she, against her?
0: Exactly. Yes. So she blew the whistle on Facebook, wrote a book called Careless People, and Meta have this extraordinary gagging order against her. So for the 2 days that she was at the Edinburgh Book Festival, they had to remove copies of her book from sale because she can't be near her book. And yeah, it was legally very complicated, and Meta usually send lawyers to sit in the audience and watch her and make sure that she's not saying or doing anything that she shouldn't be. So we had a little bit of fun with that, sort of speaking directly to the imagined or real Meta lawyer who was in the audience. But yeah, she had to be extremely careful with what she was saying. For a while, I didn't think she'd be able to talk at all. She was able to talk, but it was very, very limited in what she could say.
1: Oh my God, horrific. I've bought that book just out of principle. I've not read it yet, but I will get around to it. I just sort of wanted to buy it just to make a contribution to the cause, because that's horrific, isn't it, really? In all sorts of ways. Okay, listen, let's move on. We're going to talk about some other stuff. We're a bit late for the news. Katrina Stewart is with us on Times Radio tonight. We're going to get into some stories about Scotland's education system, Scotland's migration system, and some other bits and bobs you might have missed to come on Times Radio. Headlines first, here's Mark Tyler.
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3: Thank you, Daryl. Good morning. A city in Nepal is struggling to cope following devastating floods. Bharatpur is more than 100 miles downstream from the centre of the disaster, but it's where the bodies of many victims have now ended up. More than 700 people have died in the country and neighbouring Tibet. Around 3,000 are unaccounted for, 33 from the UK. Rajendra Pudetaneni, who has family members missing, is trying to cling to hope.
4: Once the communication is back,

0: We want to hear the miracle, because when phone rings, you believe that your loved one might be calling you. We are praying all the time. This is very, very unlikely. So this is very, very tragic and dark situation in our history.
1: The Duke of Sussex has accused the head of the committee that revoked his state-funded security of failing to inform him about a 2023 threat from Al-Qaeda. The Sunday Times reveals that Prince Harry wrote to the Home Secretary this month asking her to take a personal role in determining whether his family receives close police protection. A rescue operation has been continuing tonight in the English Channel. Earlier, the Coast Guard reported a vessel in distress near the Eddiston Lighthouse. That's 50 miles south of Plymouth. It's believed to have had five people on board. The body of a woman in her 70s has been discovered in a park in Liverpool. A murder investigation has been launched after a member of the public found the remains in the walled garden of Stanley Park yesterday. East Midlands Railway is warning passengers of major disruption this bank holiday weekend because of strike action by RMT members. A significantly reduced service is running today and tomorrow, with trains to and from London expected to be particularly busy. Now, sports, and Britain's Moses Atoma has missed the chance to become the second youngest heavyweight world champion in boxing history. The 21-year-old was stopped in the ninth round by Filip Hrgović to hand the experienced Croatian the vacant IBF title at London's O2 Arena. Now the rest of the sport with Tom Clayton.
2: Roberto De Zerbi has apologised to fans of Tottenham as the club slumped to its second defeat in as many games. They lost 2-0 to Newcastle, meaning they're bottom of the table, having not scored a goal yet and conceded five. Meanwhile, Liverpool's wait for a win under new boss Andoni Iraola goes on. They drew 2-2 with Forest, who themselves get their first point under new manager Oliver Glasner. Elsewhere in the Premier League, Hull City left it late to beat Coventry. They go joint top of the table. Meanwhile, Everton snatched a late equaliser against Bournemouth. Day three of England's second test with Pakistan was a washout. After 2 hours of play, England ended on 177 for seven, leading Pakistan by 357. And world cycling number one Tadej Pogacar is out of the Vuelta España after a crash. The Slovenian suffered fractures in his collarbone and neck 31 kilometres from the end of Saturday's stage. It throws the rest of his season into doubt. Get more on the Times website and app.
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8: Hello and good morning. It's just gone half midnight. Katrina Stewart is with us. She is the education correspondent at The Scotsman. You okay, Katrina?
9: I am very well, Daryl, as always when I'm in your company.
8: Nailed your introduction there, didn't I? I don't know if you noticed that or not.
9: Beautifully done. Beautiful.
8: Thank you. I was practicing during the news. We, after half 12, like to get into some bits you might have missed. We ask our guests to kind of pick out some stories that have been in their world or that they've come across. And quite a lot going on in Scotland. And actually, there's a really fascinating story that you have in your paper in The Scotsman about Scottish immigration and the SNP calling on Andy Burnham to consider Scottish visa plans as a blueprint for kind of workers, getting workers in. What's the story, Katrina? Go on, take us into it.
9: Well, the Scottish Government has long wanted to control some of the levers of power around immigration because Scotland has quite distinct needs. So there's a real shortage of workers in social care, in hospitality. There's a struggle to recruit across a variety of industries in rural areas. And just to top it all, we knew that the birth rate was plummeting in Scotland, but some new figures came out yesterday that show that the birth rate is at its lowest level since 1855. So Scotland needs immigrants. It has repeatedly asked Westminster for more controls. So the SNP government now is feeling quite hopeful that Andy Burnham is in because Andy Burnham has said that he wants to devolve more powers elsewhere in the UK, and also he's very keen on driving economic growth. And the SNP government says, well, if you let us control some of the levers of power around migration, then we will be able to drive economic growth. So they have come up with this plan that would, there's four different options for how power might be devolved, or perhaps the Home Office would still continue to control everything, but the government up here would have more influence over who was allowed to come in. So they want to have things like, for Scotland, there wouldn't be a salary threshold for giving somebody a visa. Residence would be a condition for admitting people in, but then they would have a route to settlement within 5 years of residence, whereas at the moment the proposal is 10 years of residence. What is, I think, frustrating about this is my colleague David Ball did the story up for my paper for The Scotsman, and he spoke to insiders at Westminster who said that Andy Burnham would be quite amenable to these plans. But I notice that the Sunday Times has picked up this story and has developed it, and the Times correspondent has spoken to their own insiders at Westminster who have said, absolutely not, Andy Burnham wouldn't consider this. It's dead in the water before it's gone anywhere. So I think it's a case of watch this space and see how this develops, because it is something that I would argue strongly is vital for Scotland.
8: And it does kind of lend itself to an interesting question about whether those sorts of powers. I mean, it sort of makes sense for Scotland as a nation, doesn't it, to have those sorts of powers? I guess. I suppose this becomes a problem. Okay, I'm thinking out loud here. It becomes a bit of a problem, doesn't it, with the border? I guess, which is that if you immigrate to Scotland, then and you have Scottish citizenship, then by default you have British citizenship, and you can therefore, I mean, you might as well then emigrate to England, right?
9: Yeah, and I think one of the problems around having different lengths of time for settled status is exactly that, is that people could come here to Scotland, get settled status, and then head straight down to England. But I would assume that there would be quite strict rules around how long you have to stay, where you have to stay, what you have to do in order to come in. But I think one of the other elements of this is that I think even just a couple of years ago, Scottish people would have been more amenable to this, because I've already in the hour referenced the SNP under Nicola Sturgeon, but she, as First Minister, very much positioned the Scottish government as being welcoming to immigrants of all types, particularly asylum seekers and refugees. She wanted Scotland to be an outward-looking, opening, welcoming place. And that has continued under the subsequent First Ministers and is very much continuing under current First Minister, John Swinney. But immigration has become an issue in Scotland in a way that it hasn't previously. At the run-up to the Holyrood election, it was in the top three issues that were worrying voters. And that is a new perspective, that is a new landscape, and this is because of all the right-wing rhetoric that has been pushing in and the anti-migrant narrative that's been developing. And we like to talk about Scottish exceptionalism, and I think just a few years ago you could credibly do that on immigration, but it has become less so. So I think we're now in this interesting position where the Scottish government thinks that for once the UK government might listen, but the people of Scotland might not be listening. So it's almost a complete switcheroo on views and who would be in support of this.
8: And yeah, okay, that's very interesting. And I'm just sort of imagining an event in or a future where a regional mayor says we have a shortage of this particular workforce here. Therefore, we need slightly different immigration rules in West Yorkshire, for example, in order to, in order to fulfil those posts.
9: Yeah, I think it's a bit different when it is a First Minister in a country than when it is a region and a regional mayor. And I'm sure that there could be some sort of flexibility around that that wouldn't necessarily mean wholesale changes to visa rules. There could be incentives to encourage people to come to certain parts of the country rather than changing immigration law or changing visa rules. But these are all really big questions that you're chucking at me at 12:15 in the morning, Darryl.
8: Yeah. No, well, this is where decisions get made, Katrina, at 12:15 in the morning. Come on. This is where we actually have a bit of time and space to think about this. That's interesting. Very interesting. Okay. No easy answer to that question at all, is there, really? And we'll see which bit of that reporting turns out to be true, whether anybody really is amenable to it or it is just dead in the water, dead on arrival. Let's talk a little bit about universities. Another sort of, we've talked a bit about oil and gas. We've talked about you know, certain areas of the economy that need more immigration. Students coming to the United Kingdom to study is a massive part of the business model. There's been a huge reduction in the number of people. Universities generally sort of across the board are struggling with that. 500 million black hole amongst them. Scottish universities are sounding the alarm in particular, aren't they, Katrina?
9: This is a problem UK-wide, but it is particularly acute in Scotland because of the way Scottish universities are funded. And it is another argument for the Scottish government having some kind of powers over immigration, because our higher education sector in Scotland is pretty much underpinned by international students. And yet the Scottish government has absolutely no control over student visas. And there have been alarm bells sounding in Scotland's 18 universities for the past few years. But normally it's a case of Universities Scotland, which is the umbrella body, butting heads with the Scottish Government on this issue. Because another part of this, really at the heart of it, is in Scotland we have free tuition fees. And that was a key pledge of Alex Salmond. He famously unveiled a rock with the promise that university would be free in Scotland until the rocks melted in the sun. And the rocks are not melting in the sun, but this pledge is really coming under increasing pressure, because these new figures are from a report that actually is a joint effort between the Scottish Government and Universities Scotland. And just the fact that they are finally coming together and working together is a bit of a tacit acknowledgement from the Scottish Government that the funding model is not working. The most recent figures from 2023-2024 show that there's a £288 million deficit in what the universities are receiving from the government to teach Scottish students and what it actually costs to teach Scottish students. So there's a cap on the number of Scottish domiciled students that Scottish universities can take in, because they want to bring in as many overseas students as possible, because that's how they make their money. And there are really big questions around whether Scotland can actually afford to continue to give free tuition to young people. Nobody wants to be having that conversation. No political party wants to roll back on that, to take that away, because it would be an incredibly tough sell to the electorate. But I think there is a growing body of voices that say that we have to be pragmatic about this now, and it just is something that is not affordable and it's not sustainable, but it is a huge problem.
8: And, I mean, Scotland has some of the best universities in the world. Is Edinburgh in one of the top lists? No.
9: I think it will be.
8: What's the best university?
9: St Andrews always does particularly well. Yes, we have the Ancients, which are St Andrews and Glasgow and Edinburgh, and they are top performing universities internationally. And then we have modern universities that also perform exceptionally well. So Strathclyde University in Glasgow is renowned for its research. It punches well above its weight on the international stage. Robert Gordon University and the University of Aberdeen as well perform exceptionally well. So we have a really high standard of education in Scotland, and that is why it's so attractive to international students. But the numbers are declining because of changes to visa rules at Westminster. And I was speaking to a university recently where one of their courses had no students for the last academic year because it's normally entirely international students. And because of changes to the visa rules around dependents, who you can bring with you, because students weren't able to bring their families anymore, they didn't have anybody signing up to it. And that was quite interesting as well, because it was a course that's normally predominantly female, and women's students... Do you know what? I was really hoping you weren't going to ask me that, because I cannot for the life of me remember what the course was. But I thought it was really interesting, because what the university was saying was men are much more likely to be comfortable with leaving their families at home for a year and coming to study abroad, whereas when it is the woman, the wife, the mother coming to study abroad, they want to bring their husband with them, they want to bring their families, their children with them. So because this course was all international students, and because it's predominantly women doing it, they didn't have anyone sign up for the course this year, which of course is a big financial hit to them. And that's just one quite small example. But if you scale that up across the whole sector, and then you add in the complications around free tuition for Scottish students, you have a really difficult picture. And this report was carried out by Sir Anton Muscatelli, who was the principal of Glasgow University previously and is an economist and is an eminently sensible man. And he was saying that the picture for Scottish universities at the moment is bleak, but actually on the ground will be much worse because the figures that he's using are slightly out of date. Right. So it's bleak, but the reality is even worse.
8: Yeah. Okay. Good news.
9: Sorry about that. I have nothing positive to say other than our universities are great and international students should still come to them.
8: And I hadn't considered, you make a very interesting point about the gender difference when the change to being able to bring to dependents or family members or whatever as a student, what kind of effect that would have on women and women being able to come and study. Listen, let's move on because there's a couple of other stories you've picked out as well. Katrina Stewart is with us on Times Radio tonight. We need to talk a little bit about snacks, changing snacks, and a festival that looks so weird and hard to pronounce that I'm just not going to try. I'm just going to let Kat do that in a minute on Times Radio. Stay there.
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11: Best-selling author of Conclave, Robert Harris, will be here to tell us all about his latest book, Agrippa, and he'll tell us which figure from the Roman Empire the likes of Nigel Farage, Tony Blair, and Donald Trump are most like. We're going to take the temperature of the state of the nation with two US guests from either side of the aisle with Trump's trade war trundling along. We're asking the question, has the president made it easier to be friend of the US or foe? And Sunday Times number 1 best-selling author Adele Parks will be here talking about her new novel, and it's all about the line between love and obsession.
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8: Katrina Stewart is with us as well on Times Radio tonight. Katrina, what is going on with snacks?
9: I think there's always time to talk about snacks in the middle of the night, Daryl. I don't really know what we're going to say about this story other than I just find it absolutely fascinating. So because of changes to UK legislation around how much fat and salt and unhealthiness sugar can be in your products, your food products, companies are having to reformulate their recipes for very well-kent snack items and remove all of the bad stuff from them but they have to try and keep them performing the same and tasting the same. So when I say performing the same, apparently they have been working for years to reformulate the Ritz cracker. And one of the things, it's not just about trying to ensure that the taste is the same when you take all of the fun stuff out of it. It's about ensuring that it still snaps in the same way. It has to sort of perform in the same way. And The Guardian has this story, and there's pictures of like a laboratory and this quite complicated looking tech where they've got a biscuit and a kind of, it almost looks like a diamond, this sort of like really sharp device bearing down on the biscuit to see if it cracks in the correct manner. And you just, these foods, I don't know, I'm so old fashioned. I just think of kitchens rather than labs making our food. And should the, I mean, does the government need to interfere in this way? Is it going to make that much of a difference if our Doritos or our digestive biscuits have some fat taken out of them? I don't know. But it just seems, it seems so dystopian to have your favourite snack items meddled with in a laboratory just to make them taste the same with a completely different recipe. And apparently to make the changes, but to keep it the same, it takes years of experimenting. Oh, it's too much for me, Darrow.
8: But they are years in development in laboratories anyway, aren't they? To get there in the first place.
9: Well, that's what I mean. Like, I'm so old-fashioned. I just think of some lovely old cook in a kitchen coming up with a recipe for a delicious biscuit. I don't really think about people in labs bringing chemicals together and trying to mix things to make them taste like real food when they're not real food. I mean, I suppose it's the argument against highly processed foods that we've been having for the past few years, and that's become quite a fashionable thing to talk about. But I just want my biscuit to have actual biscuit things in it. But I just find it fascinating, the idea that they have to take all of the good stuff, all of the tasty stuff out of the biscuit, but then try and make it taste the same. But I suppose this is maybe a very niche reference that you won't get, Darrow, but Melissa's mum will be delighted because Oreos are one of the biscuits that are having a new recipe.
8: Who is Melissa? For them.
9: See, I didn't know if you would get that. It's good. So it's a very, it's a highly online reference. So there's been an Instagram account going viral because... And as an education correspondent, I have tried to use it in the comment section as a useful tool, because one of the things that's really frustrating about being a Scottish education correspondent is the number of English PR people who get in touch with you to ask you if you're writing about the A-level results. I'll not be writing about the A-level results, nor the GCSEs. Please don't come at me with back-to-school content. Our schools went back weeks ago. This is not relevant to me anymore. And so... There is a scenario that has broken out at a Scottish secondary school whereby, oh no, it's a primary school because the kids are five. One of the children, her mum does not allow her to have Oreo biscuits, and it has become this massive standoff between all the mums, and other mums are giving their kids Oreo biscuits really now as a kind of trolling exercise against the mum who doesn't allow her kid to have the Oreo biscuits. But one of the mums is turning all of the group chat, the WhatsApp group chat tweets about messages about this into songs and playing them on Instagram. And now tens of thousands of people are really invested in Oreo Gate.
8: Wow, okay.
9: It's completely not.
18: That's very funny.
9: I've talked far too much about Oreo Gate. So we've got hardly any time left. Please, let's have it to something sensible.
8: That is very interesting. I feel like I need to dive into that to figure out what the hell is going on in that story and that online trend. We've got about a minute left. Can I tell you my favourite processed food fact, which is about breast milk, right? Which has a very specific calorific makeup. Breast milk. It is 55% fat, 40% sugary carbohydrates, 5% protein, and that is a very specific chemical makeup that the body produces in order to turbocharge a baby's growth and make them addicted to it and to keep them coming back for more. And that very specific calorific makeup isn't found in any other natural food product anywhere, but is found in chocolate, crisps, cookies, manufactured food products all over the place. So there you go. That's what food manufacturers are designing and we are putting in our body. Katrina Stewart, we are out of time, but a joy and a pleasure to have your company. Thank you so much.
9: Thanks for having me, Darrow.
8: We'll do it again soon. Katrina Stewart with us on Times Radio. Thank you. Thank you for your company as well tonight. Lovely having your company. Lovely having you with us. Thank you for sort of helping us through the news together. I'm back tomorrow night from 10. Thank you to the team tonight, to Jake, to Jessica, to Rudd, and to Simran. Up next, another chance to hear tonight's papers. The front pages again on Times Radio after the news at 1. Mike Tyler's next. See you tomorrow night.